0: The US Secretary of State Marco Rubio has announced sanctions against the president and a senior lawyer of the International Criminal Court. It's the latest escalation of a campaign by the Trump administration to dismantle the court, which is empowered to investigate war crimes. The Israeli Prime Minister's office has said Syria was on the verge of breaching the security status quo between the two countries by allowing Turkish troops to deploy at an airbase, which was hit by Israeli airstrikes on Tuesday. Benjamin Netanyahu's office said Syria had chosen to ignore warnings against such a deployment. Ibrahim Hamadi is a Syrian journalist. He says recent diplomatic efforts have failed to achieve a breakthrough.
1: This airstrike came after the American president has been trying to improve ties between the Syrian president, Ahmed al-Sharaa, and the prime minister of Israel in the last few months, and it seems that they failed. So it is very significant that Israeli prime minister is not listening to Trump's advice, and he decided to carry out this airstrike just a few days after the deal between Syria and Russia about the future of the Russian military bases in the west of Syria.
0: BBC News. Liberia has agreed to take in more than 1,000 third country deportees from the United States over the next year. It's one of the biggest deals agreed so far by Washington as it continues its clampdown on illegal migration. An initial group of 20 are due to land on Thursday. Harvard University has agreed to pay more than $50 million to resolve lawsuits alleging it mishandled bodies donated to its medical school, which were dismembered and sold online by a former mortuary manager. In December, Cedric Lodge was sentenced to 8 years for selling human remains on the dark web. He removed faces, brains and other organs from cadavers that were no longer needed for research. A new study suggests London's strict vehicle emissions rules have led to better lung health in children. The ultra-low emission zone, or ULEZ, charges drivers of older, more polluting cars in certain parts of the city. Children from London and the nearby town of Luton took part in the study. Here's our health reporter, Smita Mundasad.
2: The lung capacity and function of more than 3,000 primary school children in London and Luton were compared over 5 years. At the start, the London group had significantly lower lung capacity than those in less polluted Luton. After the ultra-low emission zone was launched in London, the measurements suggested the group there had all but caught up. The levels of nitrogen dioxide found in vehicle exhaust fumes fell faster in London than Luton, suggesting the ULEZ helped. The researchers say while other factors may have contributed, the results are promising and could have global significance.
0: Doctors in Sri Lanka have removed a 3.1-kilogram bladder stone from a man. The lead surgeon told the BBC that the stone, weighing as much as a newborn baby, was the largest ever documented and removed through surgery. BBC News.
3: You're listening to The Newsroom from the BBC World Service with me, Jeanette Jalil. We begin with a trial that could transform some of the most popular social media apps on the planet. A group of around 30 US states is suing the tech giant Meta and seeking potentially hundreds of billions of dollars in penalties. The four lead states in the trial, California, Colorado, Kentucky and New Jersey, accuse the company of designing Facebook and Instagram to keep children addicted, fueling depression, anxiety and even suicide, as well as misleading consumers about the platform's safety. California's Attorney General is Rob Bonta.
4: We want them to stop harming our kids knowingly. They designed a dangerous product. It was something they knew was dangerous, and they lied to the public about it. So we want them to end those practices, stop visiting harm upon our kids. The features that they have, including infinite scroll and autoplay and beeps and alerts and likes and ephemeral content, hurt kids.
3: Parents who said that social media platforms played a role in their children's deaths gathered outside the courthouse in Oakland, California, holding a banner with their children's names.
5: Emmy didn't want to die. She loved her family. She loved her pets. She loved her frogs, her geckos, and our time at the lake house. She loved her life. What she could not survive was the hopelessness and the helplessness that was created and amplified by the design choices that Meta put in front of her.
6: This wasn't an accident. My son did not take his life. My son was killed. It's a design choice, a company that builds its platforms to maximize a child's engagement, click after click, at the cost of the child's safety.
3: But Meta completely denies the allegations, arguing they're unsupported by any evidence. Well, joining us now from California is our North America technology correspondent, Lily Jamali, who's been following the case. So, Lily, what did we hear today?
7: Well, we heard opening statements from both sides. An attorney for the state of California opened saying that Meta hid the truth about how addictive its platforms are. And she tried to show that by drawing contrast between what Meta executives have said about how safe Instagram and Facebook are in public and what internal documents show about what they knew about the actual user experience. Surveys showing, for example, a quarter of users as young as 13 experiencing bullying, seeing nudity and violence. Meta, by contrast, said it's been very transparent, that they've used their own research to make changes, built tools aimed at helping with things like time management on the platform. You could also see Meta's lawyer trying to sort of preemptively soften the impact of language in emails among Meta employees that jurors are going to see later in the trial.
3: And what would it mean if Meta were to lose this trial?
7: It would mean that they could face significant financial penalties. The Attorney General of California made clear at a news conference today that they will be asking for exactly that, significant payment. But the AGs are, the Attorneys General, I should say, are not being terribly forthright about what that number will be. I think they think it's a little early to get into numbers. Bigger picture, what they want, and they've been very clear about this, is that they want to see major changes to Meta's business model, an end or a curtailing of what states say are these addictive features that are all about addicting young users and their telling of things, whether that's infinite scroll or push notifications.
3: And are we likely to hear from Meta's chief executive, Mark Zuckerberg?
7: I pressed Attorney General Rob Bonta on that very question today. He wouldn't say. He said the answer to that is unknown, that he doesn't have a personal preference. Meta lawyers indicated during opening statements today that Mark Zuckerberg would testify. He is a well-known figure. If he takes the stand, I think we get into issues of, you know, how he strikes jurors in terms of credibility and likability. But jurors have been asked to leave any preconceived opinions at the door.
3: And Lily, just tell us what we're expecting to unfold over the coming weeks with this trial.
7: We're expecting 6 weeks at least of testimony. We're going to hear from some company executives. We're almost certain of that. We've already started hearing from a Meta whistleblower, somebody who was at the company, left and came back because of what he was witnessing with Instagram in his own kids' lives, and said that he flagged a number of concerns to no avail. And we're talking about very high-level executives in the company were made aware, according to him. The jury in this case is going to try and render a verdict, but that verdict will be just advisory. Ultimately, the final outcome rests with the judge in this case.
3: Lily, thank you. Lily Jamali there. The United States has slapped sanctions on the International Criminal Court president and a senior trial lawyer at the ICC, who's part of a prosecution team that has sought an arrest warrant for Israel's prime minister. The new sanctions were unveiled by the Secretary of State, Marco Rubio, who says the court is a threat to America's national sovereignty. The US is not a member of the court. Mr. Rubio published a statement on X, which has been voiced by one of our producers.
8: The Trump administration is sanctioning ICC President Tomoko Akane and senior trial lawyer Abdullahi Say in our unwavering mission to protect Americans from this sham of a court. In honor of our Declaration of Independence, Americans will never be transported beyond seas to be tried for pretend offenses.
3: The ICC was set up more than 20 years ago to investigate war crimes, genocide, and crimes against humanity. Our State Department correspondent, Tom Bateman, told us what the US was hoping to achieve by imposing sanctions on it.
9: This move is the latest escalation by the Trump administration to, in the words of Marco Rubio, the Secretary of State, dismantle the International Criminal Court, he says, brick by brick. We've already seen in this term the Trump administration dish out sanctions on at least 11 officials at the International Criminal Court. They include judges and prosecutors. And now you have these two top officials, the president and the senior trial lawyer, at the court. That has come alongside a political campaign, a diplomatic campaign by the US State Department under Mr. Rubio to try to pressure countries that belong to the court, there's more than 120 of those, to withdraw from it. And I think, you know, what you see there is an attempt by the Trump administration to pull the rug out from this system of international law, of big multilateral international institutions, to try to replace it with a system really where big, powerful countries become the kind of big beasts of the international order and call the shots. What has particularly irked the Trump administration is twofold. Some of it dates back to Mr. Trump's first term when he equally had disdain for the International Criminal Court. There was an investigation by the ICC into US personnel in Afghanistan, which the administrations, both Democrat and Republican, actually adamantly opposed and rejected. But then it was the issuing of arrest warrants by the ICC against senior Israeli officials, including the Prime Minister Benjamin Netanyahu, for alleged war crimes in Gaza that the Americans have fiercely opposed and rejected. And that is why they're continuing this escalating campaign against the court. Now, fairly unusually, there has been quite a strongly worded response from the court itself about all this, saying these kind of sanctions by states have the effect of undermining the international rule of law.
3: Tom Bateman. President Trump has made it clear that there's no love lost between the US and Canada and is now preparing to up the ante with tariffs of a whopping 50% on a range of Canadian goods, including wine and hockey equipment. Last-ditch talks between the two sides are going down to the wire to come up with some kind of agreement before the new tariffs kick in on Wednesday. Carlene Varian has worked at the most senior levels of federal government and is Associate Vice President at Summa Strategies, one of Canada's largest public relations firms.
10: I think what Canada has learned from the first Trump administration and certainly the first year of this second one is that a lot of times what this is really about is power and control, and Trump will take exactly as much as he thinks he can get for free. In this new era of the Trump administration and Canada's new Prime Minister, Mark Carney, we haven't seen as much retaliatory action from Canada as we have in the past. And I do think that there will be quite immediate impacts on families and businesses, particularly in the auto sector, as well as sectors like forestry out on Canada's West Coast and any other number of business industries. So what you'll see happening behind the scenes right now in Canada is government departments preparing emergency packages, things like wage subsidies or extra employment insurance benefits, to ensure that they can sort of soften that landing for families and for businesses. But what that means in the long term, I think that's why you hear the Prime Minister talking incessantly about diversifying Canada's trading relationships, so that we are not, as a country, so reliant on this one massive trading partner that can really hurt our economy so badly with one single swipe of the pen.
3: Carlene Varian. Could tree shrews, tiny mammals that are native to South and Southeast Asia, help us find a way to correct short-sightedness or myopia in humans? Well, newly published research suggests that maybe they can. The study by scientists in the US found that a colour-based therapy could help to correct myopia. Professor Richard Lang co-wrote the paper, which has just been published. Tim Franks asked him why they'd picked tree shrews for their study.
11: Because tree shrews are a really good model for the human visual system, a lot of the work that I do is focused on mice, but their visual system is sufficiently different that it doesn't always work very well as a model for the human eye. So my colleague at University of Alabama, Birmingham, Raphael Gritz, has a colony of tree shrews. And a long time back, we got talking about using those animals for the study that's currently being published.
12: So their eyes are more similar to humans. I'm intrigued. How do you actually make a tree shrew short-sighted? It sounds like the start of a joke, but tell me.
11: It does. So you give them spectacles, one lens of which for one eye projects the images that are coming into their eye behind the retina. And so the eye is able to respond by growing too long. It's that long axis that is the fundamental problem with myopia. So you basically use instruments that are very similar to those that are used in humans for testing the refractive power of the Trishu eye. This is actually one of Rafi Gritz's expertises. So it's been known for a long, long time in model animals that light determines whether the eye reaches this perfect focus condition. So as the eye is growing, it goes through this complex growth regulation process that ensures that images are focused exactly on the retina. And it's that process that goes awry when you get myopia. Now, what the epidemiology world has shown us recently is that that's probably also true in humans. So if someone spends a lot of time outside, they are protected against getting myopia. If they spend a lot of time inside, they'll have a higher risk of getting myopia. And so it's consistent with this idea that light regulates the way the eye develops.
12: And am I right in saying that one of your discoveries is that the light that regulates how mice see, that's very different to the tree shrew?
11: Yeah, there's this fundamental difference in what we discovered in mouse experiments and then the tree shrew experiments. In the mouse, we actually showed that the crucial wavelength of light as a supplementation for preventing myopia was actually in the UVA, ultraviolet A band. But in the tree shrew, we showed it went the other direction, that the important supplemental light was in the indigo, which is a very deep blue color. That distinction is important. So if we were willing to live outside again, no one would have myopia, most likely. But the way to get around this, since we all want to live inside, is to provide a form of lighting with this supplemental wavelength. These technologies will be developed over the next few years. And I think before too long, we'll see light-emitting devices, including lighting, that have been carefully tested and we know will function in preventing myopia.
3: Professor Richard Lang. You're listening to The Newsroom from the BBC World Service. Now, let's turn to Syria, a country that is still dealing with the devastation caused by the bloody civil war unleashed by the regime of Bashar al-Assad. He was overthrown in 2024 and fled to Russia. A week ago, he was sentenced to death in absentia for crimes committed during 14 years of war that began with his brutal crackdown against pro-democracy protests. His forces went on to kill hundreds of thousands of people and millions were displaced. Now his cousin, who is still in Syria, Wasim al-Assad, has also been sentenced to death. He was found guilty of crimes against humanity, including murder and torture. This is the moment the court handed down the sentence.
13: In the name of the Arab people of Syria, we have reached a unanimous decision. First, to convict Wasim al-Assad of the crimes of murder and serial killings with intent.
3: Outside the court in Damascus, many Syrians gathered who'd been personally affected by Wasim al-Assad. They say it's a step towards justice.
14: I'm so happy that I could manage to come to this justice palace, not just as a Syrian citizen, but also as a victim of these criminals who destroyed us, who was the cause of death of my father and of my brother, and who detained me for 2 months. And I hope that his cousin Bashar and Maher al-Assad's could come to hopefully get the same sentence, because it's the minimum that these criminals deserve.
15: He tortured a lot of people. One of them, my brother Ala Ahmad, he's killed in the secret police in Fira, Palestine. And that extremely successful moment for Syria, for the new Syria, for the Syrian revolution, to see that and to judge those people.
3: But as we heard there, for many Syrians, there's still a long way to go before they feel the harm done to their families by the brutal Assad regime has been truly recognised. Wasim al-Assad was also believed to have been closely involved in the Assad regime's multi-billion dollar drug trafficking network, as our Middle East analyst Sebastian Usher explains.
16: He was an enforcer for the Assad regime. He was someone who would gather militias to fight on behalf of President Assad. Eastern Ghouta, which is on the outskirts of Damascus, which is still an utterly devastated area. I visited it not long ago. Nothing has been done to rebuild it since its destruction, essentially during one of the major battles. He was involved in that. But what he wasn't convicted of, and the court said this is because of lack of evidence, was what many people associated him with most, which is the drugs, the trafficking, the networks, the Captagon, which is an amphetamine, which during the Syrian civil war became a major industrial enterprise, which essentially kept the regime going financially for years. And he was almost certainly, from what most people believe, a part of that. And he very much lived that lifestyle. He showed himself off as a kind of drug warlord with his big cars, his fancy clothes, his fancy houses. So I think people would be slightly surprised that that wasn't one of the elements of which he's been convicted.
3: Sebastian Usher. Investigators in Bangladesh have entered a decommissioned gas transporting ship near the city of Chattogram days after nine workers were killed in a toxic gas leak while dismantling the vessel. They said they found traces of the highly flammable gas, hydrogen sulfide, that could have escaped as workers cut through a ballast tank. Ambarasan Etirajan has more details.
17: Several workers fell unconscious while cutting through metal in the decommissioned liquefied natural gas carrier that was declared safe by various Bangladeshi government agencies. Some died in hospital and several others are being treated. Bangladesh is the second largest ship recycling nation in the world after Turkey. Shipbreakers in Sitakunda near Chattogram city get more than 100 ships every year, which they dismantle and sell as scrap metal. But activists say due to lack of safety procedures, 150 workers have died in the past 12 years in accidents. Environmentalists say Bangladesh has become a dumping ground for aging ships with hazardous materials. Vessels being dismantled often contain dangerous gases or asbestos. Around 50,000 people are directly involved in the shipbreaking industry. However, campaigners say many yards are poorly equipped and fail to enforce safety rules.
3: Ambarasan Etirajan. Nearly three decades after her untimely death in a car accident in Paris, Princess Diana, the first wife of King Charles, remains one of the most popular members of the British royal family, widely remembered for her global humanitarian work, her warmth, and her style. Now her brother, Earl Spencer, has written a book about her called Swan Song, Diana, My Sister, which will soon be published in the UK. Earl Spencer says he hopes it will help people understand who she really was. Here's our royal correspondent, Noor Nanji.
18: In 1997, at his sister's funeral at Westminster Abbey, Earl Spencer described Diana, Princess of Wales, as the very essence of compassion, duty, style and beauty, and criticised the media for the way it had treated her.
19: It is a point to remember that of all the ironies about Diana, perhaps the greatest was this. A girl given the name of the ancient goddess of hunting was, in the end, the most hunted person of the modern age.
18: Nearly 30 years later, Earl Spencer says that, just as he attempted to do during that eulogy, he wants to tell the truth about Diana. As the anniversary of her death approaches, he says he has been inundated yet again with requests for interviews. This, he says, convinced him to write down his own thoughts and memories once and for all, rather than having the discomfort of again reading the opinions of others, many of which are based on untruths. The book is expected to be released next month. The publisher, Penguin Random House UK, has teased that it will include many revelations that will draw considerable attention, but says it will also be a fitting tribute to a beloved woman.
3: Noor Nanji. With wildfires and droughts becoming more widespread and deadly, a UN conference in Mongolia this week has assumed even greater relevance. The twice yearly talks on desertification mainly focus on the impact of droughts on food supplies and the natural environment in the developing world. In southern Africa, the worsening water situation is creating huge challenges, not just for humans, but for animals as well. One species that's affected are cheetahs. Dr. Laurie Marker is Executive Director of the Cheetah Conservation Fund, and she's at the UN conference in Ulaanbaatar.
20: 80% of them are found outside of protected areas. There are only about 7,000 cheetahs left in the world today, found in Africa, with a handful in Iran and another small handful in India, which have been reintroduced there over the last couple years. But we're seeing a decrease of their population throughout their range because of degraded land and competition. Cheetahs live in some of the most arid landscapes in the world, and livestock overgrazing in these arid landscapes actually causes a great deal of problem, leading to desertification. The priorities are to really look at the land, which is becoming even drier because of climate change, working together with the rural communities. And much of what we do is work with rural communities on better livestock management, better land management, and wildlife management. Most of the places where the cheetah's living, the people are very poor. They've got their livestock. And then you've got a lack of biodiversity, because do is work with rural communities on better livestock management, better land management, and wildlife management. Most of the places where the cheetah's living, the people are very poor. They've got their livestock. And then you've got a lack of biodiversity, because oftentimes in many of these areas, you've got less wildlife.

0: become sort of the managers of their rangelands and start looking at alternatives, whether it would be secondary industries, potentially from their livestock. The urgency is in everybody's mind. We're living it every single day. Droughts are reoccurring more and more and more devastating. And with that, it's trying to find a balance and a way out. And it's very, very hard to find a way out unless we can be very creative.
1: That was Dr. Lori Marker. And this is the newsroom. Stay tuned for a summary of world news.
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3: The Huntsville-Madison County Historical Society presents Revolution on the Frontier, Alabama in the Era of American Independence. 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This panel takes place on September 19th from 2 p.m. to 4 p.m. at the downtown branch of the Huntsville-Madison County Public Library. 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
5: BBC News with Roisin Hasty. The future shape of social media platforms is at stake in a trial which has got underway in California. Lawyers for 29 US states accuse Meta of making Facebook and Instagram addictive to children. Meta denies the allegations. Ukraine's ousted defense minister Mykhailo Fedorov, whose sacking last month prompted mass protests, has called for elections. He said Ukraine was facing a crisis of governance and corruption. The US Secretary of State Marco Rubio has announced sanctions against the president of the International Criminal Court, Tomoko Akane of Japan, and its senior trial lawyer, Abdul Aye Seye of Senegal. He accused them of engaging in efforts to investigate, arrest or prosecute officials whose governments had not consented to the jurisdiction of the ICC. The United Arab Emirates has suspended all trade and financial transactions with Iran until further notice. Hours earlier, it accused Iran of firing two ballistic missiles at its territory. Iran denied this. A new study suggests London's strict vehicle emissions rules have led to better lung health in children. The researchers say the findings could have global significance. More than a billion children live in polluted cities worldwide. Liberia has agreed to take in more than 1,000 third country deportees from the United States over the next year. It's one of the biggest deals agreed so far by Washington as it continues its clampdown on illegal migration. Harvard University has agreed to pay more than $50 million to resolve lawsuits alleging it mishandled bodies donated to its medical school, which were dismembered and sold online by a former mortuary manager. And Frank Beard, the drummer from the American rock band ZZ Top, has died. He was 77. He joined the band in 1971. BBC News.
6: Hello, I'm Shona McCallum, and welcome to Tech Life, the programme about you and the technology that's making a difference to your life. This week, my head is in the clouds, but for professional reasons, believe me. If you've ever wondered about those trails coming out of aircraft engines as they fly high above you, well, they're harmful to the environment.
7: And what you're actually seeing are ice crystals that are formed when the hot exhaust from an aircraft freezes around particles from the exhaust when it hits cold air.
6: But don't worry, there's a possible tech solution. I'll be hearing about it in a moment. Later, we look at three very different approaches taken by manufacturers to help children and even adults have a healthy relationship with mobile phones. And the internet is awash with AI slop, or maybe that's how it can feel sometimes. If

0: Keen listeners to Tech Life will remember that in my last show, I looked at new developments in electric-powered aircraft. Battery-powered flights could eventually be one way of cutting aviation's reliance on fossil fuels. But until electric planes become more viable, there are still thousands of conventional jets in our skies every day. And it's not just the fuel they burn that's contributing to global warming. One problem is caused by contrails. While passengers reaching cruising altitude will be hearing this, you might be on the ground looking up and noticing long, straight lines of white cloud trailing behind a plane's engines. Those lines are contrails, short for condensation trails, and they contribute to global warming. So can anything be done to reduce them? The answer could be yes, and it involves artificial intelligence and a lot of data. Operation Blue Skies has just been announced. Those behind it say it's the world's first state-backed trial to avoid contrails across a large area of the North Atlantic to the west of the UK. Google is part of the consortium providing the AI technology. Dr. Paul Hodgson is Google's technical lead for Operation Blue Skies. I asked him to explain why those white trails behind aircrafts can be such a problem.
1: Those white scribbles you sometimes see forming behind aircraft, or what my five-year-old likes to call sky graffiti, are called condensation trails. And what you're actually seeing are ice crystals that are formed when the hot exhaust from an aircraft freezes around particles from the exhaust when it hits cold air. Now, much of the time that they evaporate away very quickly, but in very humid patches of airspace, those contrails can grow into large cloud blankets that cover entire regions. And that cloud blanket overall traps heat that's trying to radiate from the Earth into space, creating a very significant warming effect. In fact, we think though that contrail warming is responsible for something like a third of all aviation climate warming.
0: So could you tell me about Operation Blue Skies then, and when you come in?
1: So Operation Blue Skies is a program that we're starting today that aims to run a series of what we call contrail avoidance trials over the North Atlantic corridor, in particular the eastern part of that, which is controlled by the UK through the airspace management of NATS, which is the UK's air navigation service provider. And so what we're aiming to do is try to avoid that contrails forming in the first place by deviating aircraft slightly around those particularly humid regions that are responsible for those warming clouds. So this is done in collaboration with Google, with NATSSA, with the Met Office in the UK and Cambridge University, Imperial College London and contrails.org, in which we will forecast where those climate hotspots are likely to be. At Google, we use AI-based forecasting based on us detecting where contrails are formed in satellites.
0: And are we talking about changing altitude by a few thousand feet, or are we talking about actually changing the routes?
1: So in this trial, we call this an airspace scale trial. Avoidance will be conducted by the air navigation service provider, NATS, and that will mostly be done by deviating aircraft, as you say, by a couple of thousand feet.
0: And can you explain to me, Paul, where the AI comes in and what the Google system can do to predict that weather forecasting and how it works?
1: So at Google, we take satellite imagery over this region, actually all over the Earth, and combine that with data about where flight paths have passed to try and work out where we see these white squiggly lines in those images. So we use a machine learning algorithm to detect where aircraft have formed contrails. And that's an important part of trial programs because it helps us to understand how effective the trials have been. And at Google, what we then do is we take those observations, knowing where contrails are formed, and combine that with weather data to use an AI model to try and predict where we think the next set of contrail regions might form in the future.
0: And you speak about those predictions. I mean, how accurate do they need to be?
1: That is an interesting question. So the contrail regions are relatively rare. Other studies have found that those predictions are on average about 70% correct, which means we can avoid about 70% of that warming. And in fact, that's been backed up by previous trials we've done.
0: I'm just thinking, if you're telling air traffic control to move an aircraft and then the contrail wouldn't have formed, you've kind of potentially burned extra fuel for nothing.
1: Yes, this is something we have to monitor quite carefully in trials to make sure we have a net climate benefit. But it's worth noting that the climate cost of contrails is roughly of the same magnitude as all of the CO2 that aviation burns. And the deviations by a couple of thousand feet is a very, very small fuel penalty relatively.
0: So if avoiding the contrails is quite simple, why is the aviation industry not doing this routinely already?
1: So I think the concept is very simple, but in practice, there are lots of technical challenges to implement this. The rise of AI has been one big enabling factor in contrail mitigation. It's enabled us to be able to, en masse, detect contrails through satellites. And that's a relatively recent development. Despite the fact that contrail research has been going on for decades, that's a relatively recent breakthrough that's enabled us to be able to start scaling contrail avoidance.
0: So this is a 30-month trial. It involves 10,000 flights. What result would constitute success for you?
1: The trial program lasts 30 months. We're aiming to operate the trials themselves during the next two winter periods, during select hours of the evening and night time when we think traffic is lower and actually contrail warming is actually worse during those hours. What we'd like to see as success is we run trials very much like clinical medical trials, where we run a randomized experiment. So we have some days in which we deviate aircraft around contrails and some days where we do nothing on purpose. And we look at our satellites at the difference between those days. And by doing that, we can tell whether the change in contrail formation is random, i.e., you know, we just got lucky on some days, or whether we think that that change can't be down to chance and must be down to what we've done.
0: And what level of climate benefit would make this worth rolling out wider then once you finish the trial?
1: So in terms of longer term scale up, our job here is to demonstrate these technologies in these particular airspaces to show they work. I think the ultimate scale up of that is a question for probably regulators and policymakers. All we can do is show what the benefit would be and how effective the technology is.
0: And that's Dr. Paul Hodgson, Google's technical lead for Operation Blue Skies, talking to me about their attempts to reduce the number of environmentally damaging contrails in our skies. This is Tech Life on the BBC World Service with me, Shona McCallum. If you heard last week's show, you'll remember my colleague Chris Valens looking at AI deepfakes, including how they're being used to create illegal child sexual abuse images and what can be done about it. You'll still find that programme as a podcast. John Kitchen in England was listening and emailed us. I feel that we've entered a post-social media world. I deleted all social media in June 2018. John said he'd been receiving unsolicited offers of inappropriate material. And as a former chair of governors at a private school, he added, if I was still in this position, I would insist all images of children be removed from the school website. Chris also looked at a new microchip designed to detect smells. Steve Bostock WhatsApped us to say, following an accident in 2012, my wife entirely lost her senses of smell and taste. And I wondered if this new type of tech might help such people in the future, please. Well, Steve, at the moment, the chip is a proof of concept, with hopes it could one day be used in a handheld electronic smell detector. But it's an interesting question, and we'll be watching to see where this technology goes next. Thanks to everyone who got in touch about the programme. We'd love to hear from you too. If you got an idea for a future show or you want to comment on anything you've heard this week, email us at techlife@bbc.co.uk or WhatsApp us with a text message or a voice note on +44 330 1230 320. Please include your name and the country where you live. For the past month or so on Tech Life, I've been looking at the question being debated in countries around the world. How do we keep children safer online, particularly when so much of their digital lives happen on smartphones? We've heard about possible regulation, restrictions on social media, and the role of parents and schools. But what about the technology itself? Today, I want to look at some of the hardware being designed to give children access to technology without necessarily giving them everything that comes with a conventional smartphone. There are lots of products out there and we can't test or review them all, but I've picked a few different approaches to give you a sense of what's available and some of the things you might want to think about if you're considering a first phone for your child. Let's start with Xplora. It's a Norwegian tech company founded in 2016, which makes smartwatches and phones aimed at children. One of its products is deliberately much simpler than the smartphone most of us carry around.
2: Hello, my name is Lisa F. Ekenstam. I am the Chief Marketing Officer of Xplora Technologies.
0: What's the appeal of the tech that you've got for families?
2: There's definitely a heated debate going on about children's digital lives, and parents and teachers are asking for help. Over half of parents in surveys that we've done, over half of parents regret giving their children a smartphone too early. Nearly half of them think that phone use has changed their child's personality. But what we really see is that 65% or so say that there is no good alternative on the market, but parents are actively looking for something. And that's really what we've built for. We also know that children themselves worry that they use their phone too much.
0: And what makes your company and products different from the competitors that are out there?
2: So our product is different from the competitors, basically because it's not a smartphone. Right. It has very basic functionality that addresses the key concerns or the key functionality that parents are after. They want safety for their children. They want to be able to contact them through messaging or voice, and they want to know where they are. So this phone has that. So GPS tracking, you can call, you can send text messages, but that's about it. There are no apps. There's no internet access. It has functionality like a torch and a calculator. But apart from that, it has a very basic camera. But apart from that, it's pretty boring. And it's actually, we say it's made to stay in children's pocket or in their bags and used when they need to connect with parents or others, but that's basically the functionality of it.
0: That's Lisa F. Ekenstam from Xplora Technologies. Of course, not every solution has to be a phone. It can be a phone accessory. Coily is a wall-mounted phone perch, or you might call it a cradle. It comes with a coiled cord with a USB-C connector. So when you rest the phone on it to charge it up, it looks like a landline phone setup. Kate Trey co-founded Coily with her friend Lauren. Both are mums to young children. She told me what they hope to achieve with their product.
3: We hope that Coily is the tool that people need to be able to develop the healthier habits around phone usage that they want. And for parents specifically, as we're both parents, we believe that one of the number one, and studies back this up, that the number one thing that kids learn from parents is what they do, right? It's not what parents say, but it's what they do. And so if kids are seeing parents checking their phones all of the time, checking it reflexively, always in their pocket, then by the time kids get phones, that's what they're going to be doing as well. But if we can show kids that, if we can show our kids as parents that the place on the wall is where the phone goes, and that when it's there, we are fully focused on the people in front of us, we hope that for parents as well.
0: That was Kate Trey from Coily. And then there's a third approach. Give children something that looks and works much more like a conventional smartphone, but strip away some of the things designed to keep us scrolling. Balance Phone is a Barcelona-based company making what it calls a distraction-free smartphone. It says more than half its customers are families buying a first smartphone for a child or teenager.
4: I'm Carlos from Clara, and I'm the co-founder of Balance Phone. Balance Phone is a phone without distractions, without any addictive content. Basically, we realized 2 years ago that we were spending way too much time on our phones and we didn't like it. And both me and my co-founder started trying some solutions that we could find on the market to limit ourselves. we found them too difficult to use or not radical enough so that they would work for us. And at some point, we even took a bit more of a further step, and we tried using a Nokia. And that's when we identified there's a too much difference or a too big of a gap between a dumb phone and a smartphone. And we wanted to cover this space in the middle. Basically, what a balance phone is, it's a phone that doesn't make you renunciate on anything on your daily life. You can use any functional apps on Play Store. Basically, that's banking, digital health, music. You can even navigate the web, but always safely, because what we do is we block all addictive content on smartphones. There's no social media, there's no streaming services, there's no pornography, there's no gambling, and none of this is accessible on a balance phone. The end result is a phone that is very accessible, very functional for a daily use, but with very limited screen time because there's not much to get distracted on.
0: And if someone wanted to install something like Instagram or TikTok, what's stopping them installing it on the balance phone?
4: We apply restrictions on a system level. Basically, what we do as a company is we develop software and we put it or we install it irreversibly on Samsung devices. And all these restrictions that our system enforces are embedded on a system level. So when they try to install Instagram on our phone, they simply cannot do it.
0: That's Carlos Fonclara from The Balance Phone. Of course, what device to choose for your young person is a personal choice, and what works for one family won't necessarily work for another. I'd love to hear what solutions you've come up with. Is this a conversation around your kitchen table? Get in touch. Our contact details are coming up soon. If you're like me, there may be times when you're reading something online and you stop and think, hang on a wee minute, did a human actually write this? Because AI-generated text is now everywhere. Essays, job applications, social media posts, perhaps even the odd work email message when someone's feeling particularly uninspired. And there's nothing necessarily wrong with getting a little help from AI. But there are times when it really matters whether the words in front of you came from a person or a machine. This has become a particularly live issue in education and recruitment, where students and job seekers have faced accusations of using AI to write essays and applications. So how can you actually tell? Well, perhaps inevitably, there's tech for that too. AI detection software attempts to work out whether something was written by a human or generated by artificial intelligence. One of the best known tools is GPT-0. Edward Tien is its 26-year-old co-founder and CEO. I asked him what gave him the idea of using technology to catch out other technology.
5: Around 3 years ago, when ChatGPT first launched, we started with the idea where we want to detect AI content on the internet and that humans deserve the truth of how something was created. 3 years later, we're still working on it and improving that.
0: And when you look at the internet now, how much of what we read do you think is actually written by a human?
5: According to our research on isinternetai.com, where we're monitoring over millions of documents across the internet, we're recently reaching a tipping point where over 20% of all content on the internet is AI. That's even more on certain platforms like LinkedIn, where over 40% is AI, and even more on content where people are writing about AI or marketing tools that are far higher. And more, that's just growing.
0: Are we talking about detecting AI written text in job application or essays? Tell me, who's using your AI detector?
5: We have over 20 million users that are using it across job applications, essays, but now more and more, I would say, people are interested in seeing the content they're reading. And we have a vision tool that automatically filters out emails, social media posts, even YouTube videos. And it's just changing from this submission to just, wow, I'm being inundated with AI information. I want to know, is this AI or not?
0: And tell me why this distinction matters then, because if something is useful, well-written and informative, then does it matter if AI wrote it?
5: That's a great question. I would say for certain tasks that require critical thinking and how something is formulated, it is important to know that was there thought process behind that information. For the average writing and this idea of AI slop, I'd say it's a little bit less important. And what people are really trying to detect is not AI writing, but just average or mediocre writing and kind of formulas are repeated.
0: And how do you train your AI detector to find this type of AI written material?
5: So I would say there's two processes. For our AI detector, it's a combination of some writing heuristics in terms of differences of AI writing. But now the majority of it is getting as much information and data of AI writing as possible and training an AI model ourselves to identify the patterns.
0: And how accurate is your AI detector? Because obviously you want to get this stuff right, as reputations could be damaged if you get it wrong.
5: I would say it's important to know that AI detection is a probability rather than a percentage. Being said, in our training, we have a recall of over 99% accuracy for our AI detector. I'll also flag that something that is shifting is we're going away from this binary of this is all AI or this is all human into a world where now there's like a combination of people writing with a combined amount of AI and human writing more and more. Our application has also evolved to reflect that. And now there's a new mixed class apps as of a few months ago for this middle ground. So it's kind of evolving as a space there.
0: Obviously, no detector is perfect, but what's your false positive rate?
5: So we benchmark across different types of writing, such as applications, essays, social media content, and we're able to get this false positive rate under 1%.
0: Some of the big name universities in the United States have stopped using AI detectors because of concerns about their accuracy. Were they wrong?
5: I would say this turning on and off really becomes a binary of we either adopt AI or we don't use AI, when AI detection itself is part of a toolkit of tools that a lot of teachers are using in addition to hallucination detection with citations, in addition to changing their assessment, and in addition to talking to their students. I would say the most popular AI detector in the world is a teacher's intuition. And we certainly don't want to turn that off.
0: So would you be comfortable with, you know, a teacher punishing a student because your software said their work was AI generated?
5: So for all 3 years, our software at the end of a detection result has a disclaimer to please not use this for a punitive tool similar to plagiarism detection.
0: Do you think schools should be teaching children how to use AI well?
5: Yes. We used to ask, did a human write this? Increasingly, the better and the more critical question is to ask, what part is a human going to play in what we built and write?
0: And that presumably comes down to that critical thinking element.
5: Yes. I would say in education, the danger isn't that everyone starts using AI or everyone, you know, becomes a worse writer. The danger is that people don't have the building blocks and the skills to edit, to think, to learn the process. I was, you know, being a journalism student many years ago, realizing that so much of writing from the classes I took is not about the final output that ChatGPT produces. It's about that iterative process. And in editing, there is thinking. And that's something really worth preserving.
0: That was Edward Tien from GPT-0 talking to me from San Francisco. Well, this script that I'm reading right now has been written by producer Tom and definitely not by AI. I think the clue is in the spelling mistakes. But if you want to write us a message about today's show, whether in your own words or with the help of AI, then do get in touch. Our email address is techlife@bbc.co.uk. or WhatsApp us on +44 330 123 0320. You can even send us a voice memo, but please remember to include your name and where you live. Today's edition was produced by Tom Quinn and presented by me, Shona McCallum.

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2: Welcome to the newsroom. I'm Jeanette Jaleel.
3: They designed a dangerous product. It was something they knew was dangerous, and they lied to the public about it. So we want them to end those practices, stop visiting harm upon our kids.
2: Social media giant Meta goes on trial in the U.S. state of California, but denies it deliberately made Facebook and Instagram addictive for children. The U.S. announces more sanctions on top officials at the International Criminal Court.
4: The Trump administration is sanctioning ICC President Tomoko Akane and senior trial lawyer Abdullahi Say in our unwavering mission to protect Americans from this sham of a court.
2: Canada holds last-ditch talks to try to avert sweeping U.S. tariffs on billions of dollars of its goods. Nearly three decades after the death of Princess Diana, her brother prepares to publish a book about her. And we hear how short-sighted tree shrews could be a big help to humans. That's after this bulletin.
5: BBC News with Roisin Hasty. The future shape of social media platforms is at stake in a trial which has got underway in California. Lawyers for 29 US states accuse Meta of making Facebook and Instagram addictive to children while misleading the public about the risks. Hannah Clowney is an activist from the UK-based pressure group Delay Smartphones.
6: All these platforms care about is how much time they're spending on these apps. And in that way, the algorithm will just keep on looking at what keeps us hooked. And for kids, that is more and more extreme content. You know, radicalized videos, you know, extreme violence, car crashes, self-harm, suicides, and things like that. And what unfortunately happens is because they start seeing this kind of content, it becomes just normalized.
5: Meta denies the allegations, but has acknowledged that some social media users face struggles. The states are seeking financial penalties amounting to hundreds of billions of dollars. Ukraine's ousted defense minister Mykhailo Fedorov, whose sacking last month prompted mass protests, has called for elections. He's the first senior Ukrainian politician to demand new polls, which are prohibited during wartime. In a video posted online, Mr. Fedorov said Ukraine was facing a crisis of government and corruption.
7: We must answer a fundamental question. How should the state function if the war lasts for years? Can Russia in effect gain the right to decide when Ukrainians will again be able to elect their authorities? I am convinced that it cannot.
5: The U.S. Secretary of State Marco Rubio has announced sanctions against the president and a senior lawyer of the International Criminal Court. It's the latest escalation of a campaign by the Trump administration to dismantle the court, which is empowered to investigate war crimes. The United Arab Emirates has suspended all trade and financial transactions with Iran until further notice. Hours earlier, the UAE accused Tehran of firing two ballistic missiles at its territory. Iran has rejected the allegation, calling it baseless. According to the Emirati Defense Ministry, both missiles fell into the sea. Here's our business reporter, David Waddell.
8: When the Middle East war began at the end of February, the UAE found itself on the front line of Iran's campaign, with nearly 3,000 missiles and drones directed at it, killing 15 people and injuring hundreds more. It's been relatively calm since a memorandum of understanding was signed between the United States and Iran in June. That agreement expired earlier this week. Abu Dhabi has now suspended all trade with Iran. Direct trade is worth over $6 billion a year, but the wider impact could be significantly greater. If enforced in full, the Emirati measures could create a major logistical and financial headache for Iran.
5: The Israeli Prime Minister's office has said Syria was on the verge of breaching the security status quo between the two countries by allowing Turkish troops to deploy at an airbase which was hit by Israeli airstrikes on Tuesday. Benjamin Netanyahu's office said Syria had chosen to ignore warnings against such a deployment. Both Turkey and the US have condemned the attack on the disused Abu al-Dahour base. Liberia has agreed to take in more than 1,000 third country deportees from the United States over the next year. It's one of the biggest deals agreed so far by Washington as it continues its clampdown on illegal migration. Liberia will receive people from North and South America, the Caribbean, and fellow African countries. A new study suggests London's strict vehicle emissions rules have led to better lung health in children. The ultra-low emission zone, or ULEZ, charges drivers of older, more polluting cars in certain parts of the city. Children from London and the nearby town of Luton took part in the study. Here's our health reporter, Smita Mundasad.
9: The lung capacity and function of more than 3,000 primary school children in London and Luton were compared over 5 years. At the start, the London group had significantly lower lung capacity than those in less polluted Luton. After the ultra-low emission zone was launched in London, the measurements suggested the group there had all but caught up. The levels of nitrogen dioxide found in vehicle exhaust fumes fell faster in London than Luton, suggesting the ULEZ helped. The researchers say while other factors may have contributed, the results are promising and could have global significance.
5: And an Australian woman who killed three relatives by feeding them a meal laced with poisonous mushrooms has begun an appeal against her murder conviction. Erin Patterson's lawyers say she did not receive a fair trial last year. BBC News.
10: You're listening to The Newsroom from the BBC World Service with me, Jeanette Jalil. We begin with a trial that could transform some of the most popular social media apps on the planet. A group of 29 US states is suing the tech giant Meta and seeking potentially hundreds of billions of dollars in penalties. The four lead states in the trial, California, Colorado, Kentucky, and New Jersey, accused the company of designing Facebook and Instagram to keep children addicted, fueling depression, anxiety, and even suicide, as well as misleading consumers about the platform's safety. California's Attorney General is Rob Bonta.
3: We want them to stop harming our kids knowingly. They designed a dangerous product. It was something they knew was dangerous, and they lied to the public about it. So we want them to end those practices, stop visiting harm upon our kids. The features that they have, including infinite scroll and autoplay and beeps and alerts and likes and ephemeral content, hurt kids.
10: Parents who said that social media platforms played a role in their children's deaths gathered outside a federal courthouse in Oakland in California, holding a banner with the names of their sons and daughters.
11: Emmy didn't want to die. She loved her family. She loved her pets. She loved her frogs, her geckos, and our time at the lake house. She loved her life. What she could not survive was the hopelessness and the helplessness that was created and amplified by the design choices that Meta put in front of her.
12: This wasn't an accident. My son did not take his life. My son was killed. It's a design choice, a company that builds its platforms to maximize a child's engagement, click after click, at the cost of the child's safety.
10: But Meta completely denies the allegations, arguing they're unsupported by any evidence. Our North America technology correspondent Lily Jamali was in the courtroom as the landmark trial began.
13: We heard opening statements from both sides. An attorney for the state of California opened saying that Meta hid the truth about how addictive its platforms are. And she tried to show that by drawing contrast between what Meta executives have said about how safe Instagram and Facebook are in public and what internal documents show about what they knew about the actual user experience. Surveys showing, for example, a quarter of users as young as 13 experiencing bullying, seeing nudity and violence. Meta, by contrast, said it's been very transparent, that they've used their own research to make changes, built tools aimed at helping with things like time management on the platform. You could also see Meta's lawyer trying to sort of preemptively soften the impact of language in emails among Meta employees that jurors are going to see later in the trial.
10: And what would it mean if Meta were to lose this trial?
13: It would mean that they could face significant financial penalties. The Attorney General of California made clear at a news conference today that they will be asking for exactly that significant payment. But the AGs are, the Attorneys General, I should say, are not being terribly forthright about what that number will be. I think they think it's a little early to get into numbers. Bigger picture, what they want, and they've been very clear about this, is that they want to see major changes to Meta's business model, an end or a curtailing of what states say are these addictive features that are all about addicting young users and their telling of things, whether that's infinite scroll or push notifications.
10: And are we likely to hear from Meta's chief executive, Mark Zuckerberg?
13: I pressed Attorney General Rob Bonta on that very question today. He wouldn't say. He said the answer to that is unknown, that he doesn't have a personal preference. Meta lawyers indicated during opening statements today that Mark Zuckerberg would testify. He is a well-known figure. If he takes the stand, I think we get into issues of, you know, how he strikes jurors in terms of credibility and likability. But jurors have been asked to leave any preconceived opinions at the door.
10: And Lily, just tell us what we're expecting to unfold over the coming weeks with this trial.
13: We're expecting 6 weeks at least of testimony. We're going to hear from some company executives. We're almost certain of that. We've already started hearing from a Meta whistleblower, somebody who was at the company, left and came back because of what he was witnessing with Instagram in his own kids' lives, and said that he flagged a number of concerns to no avail. And we're talking about very high level executives in the company were made aware, according to him. The jury in this case is going to try and render a verdict, but that verdict will be just advisory. Ultimately, the final outcome rests with the judge in this case.
10: Lily Jamali. The United States has slapped sanctions on the International Criminal Court's president and a senior trial lawyer at the ICC, who's part of a prosecution team that has sought an arrest warrant for Israel's prime minister. The new sanctions were unveiled by the Secretary of State, Marco Rubio, who says the court is a threat to America's national sovereignty. The US is not a member of the court. Mr. Rubio published a statement on X, which has been voiced by one of our producers.
4: The Trump administration is sanctioning ICC President Tomoko Akane and senior trial lawyer Abdoulaye Say in our unwavering mission to protect Americans from this sham of a court. In honor of our Declaration of Independence, Americans will never be transported beyond seas to be tried for pretend offenses.
10: The ICC was set up more than 20 years ago to investigate war crimes, genocide and crimes against humanity. Our State Department correspondent Tom Bateman told us what the US was hoping to achieve by imposing sanctions on it.
14: This move is the latest escalation by the Trump administration to, in the words of Marco Rubio, the Secretary of State, dismantle the International Criminal Court. He says brick by brick. We've already seen in this term the Trump administration dish out sanctions on at least 11 officials at the International Criminal Court. They include judges and prosecutors. And now you have these two top officials, the president and the senior trial lawyer at the court. That has come alongside a political campaign, a diplomatic campaign by the US State Department under Mr. Rubio to try to pressure countries that belong to the court, there's more than 120 of those, to withdraw from it. And I think, you know, what you see there is an attempt by the Trump administration to pull the rug out from the system of international law, of big multilateral international institutions, to try to replace it with a system really where big, powerful countries become the kind of big beasts of the international order and call the shots. What has particularly irked the Trump administration is twofold. Some of it dates back to Mr. Trump's first term when he equally had disdain for the International Criminal Court. There was an investigation by the ICC into US personnel in Afghanistan, which the administrations, both Democrat and Republican, actually adamantly opposed and rejected. But then it was the issuing of arrest warrants by the ICC against senior Israeli officials, including the Prime Minister Benjamin Netanyahu, for alleged war crimes in Gaza that the Americans have fiercely opposed and rejected. And that is why they're continuing this escalating campaign against the court. Now, fairly unusually, there's been quite a strongly worded response from the court itself about all this, saying these kind of sanctions by states have the effect of undermining the international rule of law.
10: Tom Bateman. President Trump has made it clear there's no love lost between the US and Canada and is now upping the ante with tariffs of a whopping 50% on a range of Canadian goods, including wine and hockey equipment, which are due to come in. Last ditch talks between the two sides are going down to the wire to come up with some kind of agreement before the new tariffs kick in on Wednesday. Carlene Varian has worked at the most senior levels of federal government in Canada and is Associate Vice President at Summa Strategies, one of Canada's largest public relations firms.
15: I think what Canada has learned from the first Trump administration and certainly the first year of this second one is that a lot of times what this is really about is power and control, and Trump will take exactly as much as he thinks he can get for free. In this new era of the Trump administration and Canada's new Prime Minister, Mark Carney, we haven't seen as much retaliatory action from Canada as we have in the past. And I do think that there will be quite immediate impacts on families and businesses, particularly in the auto sector, as well as sectors like forestry out on Canada's West Coast and any other number of business industries. So what you'll see happening behind the scenes right now in Canada is government departments preparing emergency packages, things like wage subsidies or extra employment insurance benefits to ensure that they can sort of soften that landing for families and for businesses. But what that means in the long term, I think that's why you hear the Prime Minister talking incessantly about diversifying Canada's trading relationships so that we are not, as a country, so reliant on this one massive trading partner that can really hurt our economy so badly with one single swipe of the pen.
10: Canadian analyst Carlene Varian. Could tree shrews, tiny mammals that are native to South and Southeast Asia, help us find a way to correct short-sightedness or myopia in humans? Well, newly published research suggests that maybe they can. The study by scientists in the US found that a colour-based therapy could help to correct myopia. Professor Richard Lang co-wrote the paper, which has just been published, and Tim Franks asked him why they'd picked tree shrews for their study.
16: Because tree shrews are a really good model for the human visual system, a lot of the work that I do is focused on mice, but their visual system is sufficiently different that it doesn't always work very well as a model for the human eye. So my colleague at University of Alabama, Birmingham, Raphael Gritz, has a colony of tree shrews. And a long time back, we got talking about using those animals for the study that's currently being published.
17: So their eyes are more similar to humans. I'm intrigued. How do you actually make a tree shrew short-sighted? It sounds like the start of a joke, but tell me.
16: It does. So you give them spectacles, one lens of which for one eye projects the images that are coming into their eye behind the retina. And so the eye is able to respond by growing too long. It's that long axis that is the fundamental problem with myopia. So you basically use instruments that are very similar to those that are used in humans for testing the refractive power of the tree shrew eye. This is actually one of Raffi Gritz's expertises. So it's been known for a long, long time in model animals that light determines whether the eye reaches this perfect focus condition. So as the eye is growing, it goes through this complex growth regulation process that ensures that images are focused exactly on the retina. And it's that process that goes awry when you get myopia. Now, what the epidemiology world has shown us recently is that that's probably also true in humans. So if someone spends a lot of time outside, they are protected against getting myopia. If they spend a lot of time inside, they'll have a higher risk of getting myopia. And so it's consistent with this idea that light regulates the way the eye develops.
17: And am I right in saying that one of your discoveries is that the light that regulates how mice see, that's very different to the tree shrew?
16: Yeah, there's this fundamental difference in what we discovered in mouse experiments and in the tree shrew experiments. In the mouse, we actually showed that the crucial wavelength of light as a supplementation for preventing myopia was actually in the UVA, ultraviolet A band. But in the tree shrew, we showed it went the other direction, that the important supplemental light was in the indigo, which is a very deep blue color. That distinction is important. So if we were willing to live outside again, no one would have myopia, most likely. But the way to get around this, since we all want to live inside, is to provide a form of lighting with this supplemental wavelength. These technologies will be developed over the next few years, and I think before too long we'll see light-emitting devices, including lighting, that have been carefully tested and we know will function in preventing myopia.
10: That was Professor Richard Lank. You're listening to The Newsroom from the BBC World Service. Let's turn now to Syria, a country that's still dealing with the devastation caused by the bloody civil war unleashed by the regime of Bashar al-Assad. He was overthrown in 2024 and fled to Russia. A week ago, he was sentenced to death in absentia for crimes committed during 14 years of war that began with his brutal crackdown against pro-democracy protests. His forces went on to kill hundreds of thousands of people and millions were displaced. Now his cousin, who's still in Syria, Wasim al-Assad, has also been sentenced to death. He was found guilty of crimes against humanity, including murder and torture. This is the moment the court handed down the sentence.
18: In the name of the Arab people of Syria, we have reached a unanimous decision. First, to convict Wasim al-Assad of the crimes of murder and serial killings with intent.
10: Outside the court in Damascus, many Syrians gathered who'd been personally affected by Wasim al-Assad. They say that this is a step towards justice.
19: I'm so happy that I could manage to come to this justice palace, not just as a Syrian citizen, but also as a victim of these criminals who destroyed us, who was the cause of death of my father and of my brother, and who detained me for 2 months. And I hope that his cousin Bashar and Maher al-Assad's could come to hopefully get the same sentence, because it's the minimum that these criminals deserve.
20: He tortured a lot of people. One of them, my brother Ala Ahmad, he's killed in the secret police in Fira, Palestine. And that extremely successful moment for Syria, for the new Syria, for the Syrian revolution, to see that and to judge those people.
10: Well, as we heard there, for many Syrians, there's still a long way to go before they feel the harm done to their families by the repressive Assad regime has been truly recognised. Wasim al-Assad was also believed to have been closely involved in the Assad regime's multi-billion dollar drug trafficking network, as our Middle East analyst Sebastian Usher explains.
21: He was an enforcer for the Assad regime. He was someone who would gather militias to fight on behalf of President Assad. Eastern Ghouta, which is on the outskirts of Damascus, which is still an utterly devastated area. I visited it not long ago. Nothing has been done to rebuild it since its destruction, essentially during one of the major battles. He was involved in that. But what he wasn't convicted of, and the court said this is because of lack of evidence, was what many people associated him with most, which is the drugs, the trafficking, the networks, the Captagon, which is an amphetamine, which during the Syrian civil war became a major industrial enterprise, which essentially kept the regime going financially for years. And he was almost certainly, from what most people believe, a part of that. And he very much lived that lifestyle. He showed himself off as a kind of drug warlord with his big cars, his fancy clothes, his fancy houses. So I think people would be slightly surprised that that wasn't one of the elements of which he's been convicted.
10: Sebastian Usher. Investigators in Bangladesh have entered a decommissioned gas transporting ship near the city of Chattogram days after 9 workers were killed in a toxic gas leak while dismantling the vessel. They said that they found traces of the highly flammable gas, hydrogen sulfide, that could have escaped as workers were cutting through a ballast tank. Ambrasan Etirajan has more details.
0: Several workers fell unconscious while cutting through metal in the decommissioned liquefied natural gas carrier that was declared safe by various Bangladeshi government agencies. Some died in hospital and several others are being treated. Bangladesh is the second largest ship recycling nation in the world after Turkey. Shipbreakers in Sitakunda near Chattogram city get more than 100 ships every year, which they dismantle and sell as scrap metal. But activists say due to lack of safety procedures, 150 workers have died in the past 12 years in accidents. Environmentalists say Bangladesh has become a dumping ground for aging ships with hazardous materials. Vessels being dismantled often contain dangerous gases or asbestos. Around 50,000 people are directly involved in the shipbreaking industry. However, campaigners say many yards are poorly equipped and fail to enforce safety rules.
10: Ambrosan Etimrajan. Nearly three decades after her untimely death in a car accident in Paris, Princess Diana, the first wife of King Charles, remains one of the most popular members of the British royal family, widely remembered for her global humanitarian work, her warmth and her style. Now her brother, Earl Spencer, has written a book about her called Swan Song, Diana, My Sister, which will soon be published in the UK. Earl Spencer says he hopes it will help people understand who she really was. Here's our royal correspondent, Noor Nanji.
1: In 1997, at his sister's funeral at Westminster Abbey, Earl Spencer described Diana, Princess of Wales, as the very essence of compassion, duty, style and beauty, and criticised the media for the way it had treated her.
22: It is a point to remember that of all the ironies about Diana, perhaps the greatest was this. A girl given the name of the ancient goddess of hunting was, in the end, the most hunted person of the modern age.
1: Nearly 30 years later, Earl Spencer says that, just as he attempted to do during that eulogy, he wants to tell the truth about Diana. As the anniversary of her death approaches, he says he has been inundated yet again with requests for interviews. This, he says, convinced him to write down his own thoughts and memories once and for all, rather than having the discomfort of again reading the opinions of others, many of which are based on untruths. The book is expected to be released next month. The publisher, Penguin Random House UK, has teased that it will include many revelations that will draw considerable attention, but says it will also be a fitting tribute to a beloved woman.
10: Noor Nanji reporting. With wildfires and droughts becoming more widespread and deadly, a UN conference in Mongolia this week has assumed even greater relevance. The twice-yearly talks on desertification mainly focus on the impact of droughts on food supplies and the natural environment in the developing world. In southern Africa, the worsening water situation is creating huge challenges, not just for us humans, but for animals as well. One species that's been affected are cheetahs. Dr. Laurie Marker is Executive Director of the Cheetah Conservation Fund, and she's at the UN conference in Ulaanbaatar.
23: 80% of them are found outside of protected areas. There are only about 7,000 cheetahs left in the world today, found in Africa, with a handful in Iran and another small handful in India, which have been reintroduced there over the last couple years. But we're seeing a decrease of their population throughout their range because of degraded land and competition. Cheetahs live in some of the most arid landscapes in the world, and livestock overgrazing in these arid landscapes actually causes a great deal of problem, leading to desertification. The priorities are to really look at the land, which is becoming even drier because of climate change, working together with the rural communities. And much of what we do is work with rural communities on better livestock management, better land management, and wildlife management. Most of the places where the cheetah's living, the people are very poor. They've got their livestock. Then you've got a lack of biodiversity because oftentimes in many of these areas, you've got less wildlife. And when you end up with the top predator, you end up with a greater amount of biodiversity, and they help maintain the grazing lands, better. And what we're looking at is trying to find a balance. We work very closely with communities on conservancy development, where communities then become sort of the managers of their rangelands and start looking at alternatives, whether it would be secondary industries, potentially from their livestock. The urgency is in everybody's mind. We're living it every single day. Droughts are reoccurring more and more and more devastating. And with that, it's trying to find a balance and a way out. And it's very, very hard to find a way. It is in everybody's mind. We're living it every single day. Droughts are reoccurring more and more and more devastating. And with that, it's trying to find a balance and a way out. And it's very, very hard to find a way out unless we can be very creative.

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3: BBC News with Janet Jalil. The future shape of social media platforms is at stake in a trial which has got underway in California. Lawyers for 29 US states accuse Meta of making Facebook and Instagram addictive to children. Meta denies the allegations. Ukraine's ousted defense minister, Mykhailo Fedorov, whose sacking last month prompted mass protests, has called for elections. He said Ukraine was facing a crisis of governance and corruption. An Australian woman who killed three relatives by feeding them a meal laced with poisonous mushrooms has begun an appeal against her murder conviction. Erin Patterson's lawyers say she did not receive a fair trial last year. South Korea has announced that its current military exercises with the United States will finish 6 days earlier than planned. President Trump had called them inappropriate and hostile to North Korea. The U.S. Secretary of State, Marco Rubio, has announced sanctions against the president of the International Criminal Court and its senior trial lawyer. The United Arab Emirates has suspended all trade and financial transactions with Iran until further notice. Hours earlier, it accused Iran of firing two ballistic missiles at its territory. Iran denied this. A new study suggests London's strict vehicle emissions rules have led to better lung health in children. The researchers say the findings could have global significance. More than a billion children live in polluted cities worldwide. Harvard University has agreed to pay more than $50 million to resolve lawsuits alleging it mishandled bodies donated to its medical school, which were dismembered and sold online by a former mortuary manager. And that's the latest BBC News.
4: As the world gets hotter, air conditioning is becoming less of a luxury and more of a lifeline. But in many places, staying cool means using more energy that warms the planet. So are we creating a solution or a vicious cycle? Is air conditioning the answer to extreme heat? Welcome to The Climate Question from the BBC World Service. I'm Greer Jackson. We'll be joined by a leading expert on air conditioning and its alternatives later on in the show. But first to Japan, which has been experiencing very hot temperatures indeed. And the government has come up with some interesting measures to try and keep its residents cool. Kurumi Mori, the BBC News Tokyo correspondent, has been following the story. Hi, thanks so much for joining us on The Climate Question.
5: Hi, thanks for having me.
4: How hot has it been and how have you been coping?
5: I mean, it's a sauna. That's probably the best way to put it. The humidity is just suffocating here. Of course, it's hot everywhere and it's been hot in Tokyo as well, with temperatures reaching 39 degrees and 40 across parts of central and western Japan. But it's the combination of the heat plus the humidity that just makes it

0: such a struggle to walk outside during the day.
1: Yeah, and I read that the lions in the zoo are all dying from like heat exhaustion.
0: Yeah, I mean, not all of them, but we did report today at Tama Zoo in Tokyo that three of their lions did die. Such sad news. And it was all within a week of each other. They fell ill during Japan's extreme heat wave. And the autopsies did find that it was dehydration and multiple organ failure. So they're really suggesting that it could be the heat that stressed them out and led to their deaths. But the zookeepers we spoke to today are saying that they're trying to take more precautions. They thought that the animals, the lions, could tolerate some heat to an extent, being that they're originally from Africa. But they're saying that this is unprecedented. This has never happened at the zoo before, but they are installing more air conditioners, which a lot of us humans are doing as well, and trying to keep them as cool as possible.
1: Actually, it's not just the lions that are struggling. Thousands of people have also been admitted to hospital these last few weeks, right?
0: Yeah, absolutely. I mean, I was crunching the numbers today because they haven't really released the full number. So I went week by week. They've been tracking it since May 1st in terms of how many people were sent to the hospital with a heat stroke. And that number now totals more than 43,000 people across the country in Japan, just for this summer alone for heat stroke. So authorities are urging people to use air conditioning, stay hydrated, you know, replace salt, all the typical things you would expect, and avoid any outdoor activity for a long time.
1: And to sort of give a sense of the urgency of the problem, the government has talked about using new words. Is that right?
0: One new word this year, they introduced. It's called kokushobi. It's for days when temperatures exceed 40 degrees Celsius. And it translates roughly to brutally hot day or a cruelly hot day. And it's a way to make extreme heat easier for people to understand. It's the government's way of trying to protect the public and to signal that it's not just an ordinary day. It's this kokushobi. It's this brutally dangerous condition day, and you need to pay extra caution. So this term is just helping remind people to use AC, take all those precautions, and make sure to check on people around you who are more vulnerable.
1: You've mentioned using AC a couple of times there. Has there been a sort of a huge surge in energy demand as a result of this heat? Is the grid coping okay?
0: So Japan has said that they have prepared for this. So they have enough to be able to supply enough energy. That is largely the case today. So there haven't been reports of any major energy power outages where people aren't able to use their AC. There are other measures that have been taken by Tokyo Metropolitan Government, for example. They have been subsidizing water bills. And so we're paying less for water. It's a way for them to encourage people to turn on the electricity and turn on the AC, because in the past, there were reports where people were not turning on the AC because they don't want to rack up their electricity bill.
1: And the government also introduced something called the Cool Biz campaign. What's that?
0: Yeah, so every year, Tokyo Governor Koike has introduced kind of a new word, trying to get people to dress down in the offices during the really hot months, because Japan is a quite conservative place, and we follow the rules. And often, the office, the rule is you wear a shirt and a tie and a suit for men, with leather shoes and the whole shebang, even in the summer months in front of clients and so forth. It's quite formal. And so the governor has been trying to push companies to allow employees to wear t-shirts or polos maybe, or short sleeves during the summer so that they're not suffering in the heat. And this year, for the first time ever, what was new was that she's pushing for shorts to be allowed in the office. There was a bit of a controversy. Some women, not all Japanese women, but saying they don't really enjoy seeing leg hair of their male colleagues in the office. But, you know, put that aside, it's just a way for the government to encourage Japanese people who are really used to being so formal to prioritize their health and dealing with the heat over their workplace attire.
1: Right. Okay. And are there other strategies like flexible working, or what are the sort of mechanisms is the government relying on to keep people healthy, as you say?
0: Yeah, I mean, they've been encouraging companies to allow for more flexible hours. So that includes shifting commuting hours away from the really, really hot times. So maybe moving up their shifts a little earlier or a little later as well. They're also encouraging maybe working from home some days when it's really, really hot so that they don't even need to step outside. So they are trying to motivate some companies to implement more flexibility in the workplace so that people can stay safer in the heat.
1: And I did read that there were some more sort of traditional practices that are coming to the fore again, like misting.
0: Yeah, you know, I think Japan has been keeping cool by combining some of the traditional techniques with modern solutions. Modern solutions being air conditioning is everywhere and changing the workplace rules like we talked about in energy planning. But the traditional practices we see, one include uchimizu, it's called. It's basically the practice of throwing water onto the streets, especially in front of stores. We see this a lot. It's kind of a way to cool the surrounding area. It actually dates back to the Edo period.
1: So when they're throwing these buckets of waters outside buildings, effectively the water is evaporating and you're walking through a cool cloud. Is that how it works?
0: That's exactly what it feels like. I mean, Japan has implemented, especially for Tokyo 2020 Olympics, which was until Tokyo 2021. But for those, the preparations of the Olympics, they actually installed water mists at places like bus stations and big shopping streets. And I can tell you that when you walk past one of these misting stations that are kind of overhead when you walk, it really does feel like you cool down instantly. They feel amazing. Every time I see one, I kind of run towards it when I'm out shopping and want to cool down. But you know, Japan's always coming up with these gadgets to keep people cool. If you go to any pharmacy, kind of drugstore, there are gadgets like portable neck fans, handheld electric fans, these ice neck rings they put in the freezer and you wear when you're out. There are disposable cooling towels and sprays that you put on your face and your head. And sun umbrellas are a huge one. I use mine all the time. We even have air-conditioned clothing. Our cameraman, Jiro, actually has one. It's this vest with small fans built in to your jacket.
1: And it works.
0: And it kind of just,
1: So I've talked about this on the program before. And everyone was like, No. I can't imagine that working. But here is living proof that it works.
0: He rocks it too. He looks very cool, literally. And this year, actually, what went viral was a one-person cooling booth that looks like a giant refrigerator that is supposed to cool you down in 10 minutes. So Japan always coming up with new ways to cool people
1: down. Wait, so that's like in a station or something and you just walk into the fridge, cool down and come back out again?
0: Exactly. Huh. Yes.
1: Have you tried it?
0: I have. It is cold. It's quite cold in there. I can see it being great for places like construction sites where, you know, people are out in the heat all day. And I think it actually, to be more serious, I do think that it could be something that helps people in more emergency situations and to be able to just cool their body quickly because it is pretty chilly in there. I mean, I was cold by the time I got out, but I can attest that it does cool you down. It is effective. I've been told that it's quite pricey. So to actually buy one, operate one, that's another problem. But, you know, at least the innovation is there. At least people are trying to think of ways to keep cool in the future.
1: And what about traditional building design? Because it's something I've been really interested in for a while that, you know, often the ways that we used to design buildings tend to be quite resilient when it comes to both heat and cold temperatures.
0: Yeah, you know, I think the way that Japan has traditionally designed its cities and its homes, it was meant for not as hot of a climate. Right. But, you know, everything from having trees in your backyard to create shade in the home to having the backyard with really big doors that you can kind of slide all to one side to get the breeze in and just do a more natural cooling technique. All of those are maybe not enough today. And so we're seeing a lot of people having to rebuild, install AC units. I mean, it's just, I think the heat has been overwhelming and we've been seeing an increase in temperature, right, over the years. And so I think that some of those traditional techniques are now being met with more of the modern solutions.
1: Karumi, thank you so much for your time today. I really appreciate it.
0: Thank you.
1: reminder that you're listening to The Climate Question from the BBC World Service. I'm Greg Jackson, and this week we're asking, is air conditioning the answer to extreme heat? As always, if you have your own question you'd like us to answer, then email theclimatequestion@bbc.com. Now, let me introduce you to our next guest, Dr. Radhika Khosla, Associate Professor, as well as an expert in policy and urban climatology at the University of Oxford in the UK. You've also been on the programme one or two times now. Welcome back.
2: Thank you. It's so nice to be here.
1: Now, we know temperatures are soaring in Japan, as we've just been hearing, but all across the world, and we're projected to get many more heat waves as the climate changes. What does that mean for air conditioning? Are we just all going to be installing a lot more of it as time goes on?
2: Unfortunately, it does mean that air conditioning sales are going to rise around the world. The International Energy Agency predicts that we're going to have an equivalent of 10 new air conditioners every second for the next 30 years.
1: Every second?
2: Every second. And wow, that leads to an energy consumption that's equivalent to that of the United States, Japan, and Europe. So we are at the brink of what we call an S-curve, which is the rise in air conditioning that we're going to see. And it's interesting, actually, by the end of the century, global demand just from air conditioning alone is going to be much higher than that from heating, which is really quite shocking because our energy discourse has been dominated by thinking about how we're going to keep ourselves warm in the winter. But that table is turning entirely.
1: Wow. Okay. You say unfortunately, but we've just been hearing in Japan that people need air conditioning because the temperatures are so high. Even with air conditioning, thousands of people are being admitted to hospital. Lions are dying in zoos. So just slightly unpack that. Why do you say unfortunately? It sounds life-saving.
2: Yeah, and that's a good question. And actually, air conditioning is life-saving. You know, in Singapore, when Lee Kuan Yew was asked what made civilization possible in the tropics, he said it was air conditioning. And there are so many large parts of the world where we would not be able to inhabit if we did not have air conditioning. I say unfortunately because when air conditioning becomes the first go-to solution for how we deal with the increased, prolonged, and extreme heat that we're going to face and are facing, it places stresses across the system that is not able to be met. So, you know, we're going to see the grid collapse, we're going to see emissions rise, we're going to see all kinds of other impacts that actually are quite detrimental. And we reach a vicious cycle because then you're in a world where it's getting warmer, we're using air conditioning to be able to protect ourselves. That's leading to more emissions and more energy use that is then making the world warmer, and then we need more air conditioning.
1: Right. But if in future, say, our grids are made up of mostly renewable energy, right, that doesn't lead to carbon emissions, why is it problematic if we do go to AC as our first solution?
2: So when we're in a world where we have an entirely decarbonized grid, then actually it's a different problem to solve. The truth is that right now we're very far from that. When we look at the grid globally and we look at, you know, where do our energy supplies come from, they're still predominantly fossil fuel based. And the rate of air conditioning that we're dealing with today is so high, that IEA number that I just told you about. So the pace of increase of air conditioning use is just not matched by that of decarbonization of the grid in this moment, which means that what we're buying and purchasing and using is actually running off a fossil fuel-based grid for the most part, which is then leading to all of these emissions.
1: Is air conditioning becoming more energy efficient?
2: It is, and that is good news. So when we look across different countries, whether that's in Japan or in India or in Europe or in China, we are seeing minimum energy performance standards go up. Are they the best that they could be? Probably not. And also, you know, there isn't a harmonization across different countries. So different countries have different levels. Ideally, we want to be in a world where this is, you know, everyone is following best practice, but also, often what happens is that the energy efficient standards and the, you know, the technologies that are in the market, you have both the really efficient ones and then the sort of middle of the range ones. Mm. And people end up buying the middle of the range technologies much more than the highly energy efficient ones.
1: Right, because there's less upfront cost, even though in the long term. Yeah. I looked at this with my fridge, actually.
2: Yeah. Yeah.
1: And I could pay about four times the price for a more energy efficient fridge, but it would take something like 7 years to make that money back.
2: Yeah.
1: It's a really hard challenge to navigate.
2: It is hard. And this is where the role of policy and incentives is very helpful. Because how do we actually create that market demand so that, you know, the choice that is made is one that is towards an energy efficient product, but also how do we create the base where the floor of, you know, what is in the marketplace is of a high level already.
1: Mm-hmm. And the other challenge I've read about air conditioning units is these refrigerant gases. Can you just tell me a bit about them and why they're so problematic?
2: So air conditioning does use refrigerant gases, and these gases are F gases, and they have very high global warming potential, actually much higher than that of carbon dioxide. And most air conditioning units leak. Right. When we have maintenance issues, when there's an end of life issue, you have these gases that are then circulating in the atmosphere that actually raise temperatures more than are already being inflated. And so there are actually two forms of emissions that come from air conditioning. One is direct, which is through the refrigerant leakage, and then the indirect, which is through the emissions that come from electricity use.
1: Right. Okay. And which is bigger of the two?
2: The emissions over electricity over time. Also, policy-wise, we are in a world where, you know, the Montreal Protocol and the Kigali Amendment to the Montreal Protocol, which over 150 countries have signed, are phasing down refrigerant gases. And it's actually one of the more successful climate agreements globally. So we should be in a world where we see those phase down over time.
1: Right. Okay. And I've stood next to an air conditioning unit, actually, just this weekend at my grandparents' house. And I noticed that a lot of heat comes out the side of the air conditioning unit. I just wonder if there are lots of these everywhere, whether that has the capacity to increase the local temperature as well.
2: It absolutely does. And when you have this waste heat from the air conditioner that is ejected into the urban canyon, then you're making that space much warmer, which actually then has an impact on the indoor space, because then, you know, that heat travels back into the indoor space. And then again, you need more air conditioning to be able to cool off from it. So it does exacerbate the urban heat island effect, which is the phenomenon of urban areas being much warmer than their surrounding areas. But also there's a real question of equity there, because often you have people who work outdoors, who don't have access to an air conditioner, who are then suffering more because they have this waste heat that is coming to them.
1: Right. So the effect is big enough that it can impact the people you're describing.
2: Absolutely. But it also impacts energy consumption at that urban level, because it raises the demand for cooling.
1: Okay. So is the solution just to ditch aircon, or is it still part of the solution?
2: It's absolutely part of the solution. I think the intensity, the frequency, and the duration of extreme heat means that we're going to need more and more air conditioning around the world. Also, when we interact heat with humidity, you know, sometimes air conditioning is the only way in which we can provide thermal comfort. We also have a number of vulnerable spaces like hospitals, like care homes, where you're going to need air conditioning. So in no way am I suggesting that this is, you know, a terrible thing that we should not go near. But what I am saying is that let's do things in the right order, and let's follow what we call a cooling hierarchy, which is to say, what are the steps in which we provide thermal comfort that are then sustainable, that allow us to live in a world, say by the middle of the century, where we have thermal comfort for everyone, but we're doing it without destroying the planet.
1: Right.
2: Because that's the goal, right? We are going to need thermal comfort for everybody. But how can we achieve that without actually, you know, sort of burning the planet down?
1: So what are those steps which give us the biggest bang for buck?
2: So one of the most important things is to do passive cooling first. Now, passive cooling is when we take steps to provide thermal comfort that are not energy intensive. And we have a history of, you know, methods and approaches across geographies of how we do this. Some of the most important ones are first to cut solar gain, which is through things like shading. The second is to enable ventilation, which, you know, in most homes, especially in the developed world and in cold climates, we don't have access to. And modern buildings around the world actually, you know, often are glass structures where you can't open a window. And then the third way to do that is to actually use low energy technologies such as fans and evaporative coolers. So if we work with these methods first and then make sure that the technologies that we are putting in place are really energy efficient, you know, that they are following the best practices globally and are harmonized globally in terms of their energy efficiency, we are cutting down the load of what the air conditioning needs to serve. Mm-hmm. And in doing that, we're actually then preserving equity, we're preserving cost, you know, we're preserving the load on the grid, and that allows us to reach sustainable solutions. Actually, what we find is that, you know, if we're looking at sort of mid-century, we will probably be able to reduce about 60%+ of greenhouse gas emissions just by following passive cooling, minimum energy efficiency technology standards, and rapidly phasing out refrigerant gases.
1: Right.
2: And then that last third, right, how do we get rid of those, that last third of emissions is by decarbonizing the grid.
1: Right.
2: And if you do that, you're in a world by middle of the century where you have thermal comfort for everyone, and you're near zero emissions cooling.
1: Mm-hmm. So this idea of passive cooling, if I think about my house, what sorts of things would I be looking at doing to my house to get some of the gains, the solar gains, I don't even know what that is, that you were describing?
2: That's the amount of heat that's coming into your home, mm-hmm. right? So how do you reduce the amount of
1: reflect
2: heat that's
1: the
2: coming
1: light.
2: Out? Or just have shading,
1: uh-huh.
2: you know? So it's really simple things like shutters, like curtains, like having awnings outside, external shutters, internal shutters. Actually, Europe is great for that. You know, you look at hot climates and hot parts of Europe, like in Italy or in Spain, the built environment is made to adapt to that. You know, there's loads of shading. So just, you know, don't allow the sun to come in. That's probably one of the most important things we can do. And then the second one is to enable ventilation. And to cool at night is particularly important because that's when temperatures drop. And that's when, if you allow your built environment to cool down, it kind of, you know, builds resilience for
1: so
2: the next day.
1: That's when you want to keep all the windows open.
2: That's right.
1: Yeah.
2: That's right.
1: And the evapo-cooling technique you talked about, what's that?
2: Yeah, so evaporative cooling, similar to what is being used in Japan, is the ability to use water as a way to reduce temperatures. And that is by, you know, the method that is being used in Japan by throwing water on the streets. But more commonly, you know, it is through the use of green roofs or the planting of trees. Huh. Because what that does is, you know, they use the heat to actually evaporate the water as opposed to using the heat to heat up. And that allows for a cooling effect that is actually very powerful. Another way to do this, which is actually even less intensive, is to have higher reflectivity of your surfaces. So painting surfaces white or painting them with high reflectivity, you know, sort of colors and paints, actually allows the radiation that's coming in to be reflected off instead of entering the building.
1: Mm-hmm.
2: And, you know, that in some cases is easier than planting trees or having a green roof or a green wall, and also has a very powerful effect.
1: I was thinking as you were describing some of those ideas, like shutters, like painting my house, like planting trees, they all have a cost for me, right? And I'm kind of wondering how much of a cost, and is it less or more than the easy option, which might be just installing some air conditioning?
2: What I'd love for, you know, just for our listeners to recognize is that thinking about long-term solutions and the right steps in the right order is really going to serve us much more than a quick fix, which we think is going to help us. And it's not to say we don't need an air conditioner, but let's do all the other things first. You know, putting in the shading, enabling the ventilation, the use of fans, and then also behaviors, right? What is the clothing that one is wearing? This is also where sort of policy comes in. And like we were talking about in Japan, you know, hours of work, like, you know, how does the system support the shift mm-hmm. that we're seeing? And then, of course, you know, air conditioners as and when we need them.
1: Brilliant. Thank you so much, Radhika. Really appreciate your time today.
2: Thank you. Lovely to be here.
1: And thank you for listening. Don't forget, if you have a climate question of your own, then you can send it in to us. Remember, the email is theclimatequestion@bbc.com. The production team were Diane Richardson, Simon Watts, Ricardo McCarthy, and Tom Brignall. I'm Greg Jackson, and from all of us, goodbye.

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2: Coming up next, it's Outlook on the BBC World Service with me, Mubin Azar. Namonte Nenquemo grew up in the Ecuadorian rainforest and loved playing with her pet monkey, a monka.
3: It was so beautiful when in the middle of the day, monka woke up, opened their big eyes and made a sound. That indicated what he wanted. Then I understand, monka, do you want water? And I gave him water.
2: But the charm of her early life was broken when she saw her first oil spill in the Amazon.
3: I thought about the humiliation in a company bringing cans of tuna and sugar to compensate for an oil spill.
2: Namonte takes on the Ecuadorian government in an epic legal battle. That's coming up after the news.
4: BBC News with Roisin Hasty. In a trial that could shape the future of social media, a court in California has heard claims Meta intentionally hooked a generation of children on Facebook and Instagram. Nearly 30 US states are seeking changes to the platforms and financial penalties amounting to hundreds of billions of dollars. Meta strongly denies the accusations. Lily Jamali is our North America technology correspondent.
5: During opening statements, California's Deputy Attorney General Megan O'Neill accused Meta of hiding the truth about the potential harms posed by its platforms. She drew a contrast between Meta executive statements reassuring the public on safety and what their internal research showed about just how widespread problems were. Meta's lawyer, Paul Schmidt, sought to paint the company as an honest broker, which had been transparent about potential issues and had used that internal research to develop tools to protect young users.
4: Ukraine's ousted defense minister, Mikhailo Fedorov, whose sacking last month prompted mass protests, has called for elections. In a video posted online, Mr. Fedorov said Ukraine was facing a crisis of governance and corruption. He's the first senior Ukrainian politician to demand new elections, which are prohibited during wartime. An Australian woman who killed three relatives by feeding them a meal laced with poisonous mushrooms has begun an appeal against her murder conviction. Erin Patterson's lawyers say she did not receive a fair trial last year. More from our Australia correspondent, Katie Watson.
6: Seven grounds of appeal relate to pieces of evidence. For example, some cell phone evidence that link her to an area of woodland where she was accused of foraging for the death cap mushrooms. That evidence, say her team, was not relevant and it was a miscarriage of justice, as well as some messages between her and online friends were revealed during the trial, giving an insight into her feelings towards her in-laws and her estranged husband. They're also taking to task the fact that some evidence wasn't allowed in court, again relating to mushrooms, that would have shown her having an innocent and long-standing history of foraging for mushrooms. They say that should have been allowed in.
4: The US Secretary of State Marco Rubio has announced sanctions against the president and a senior lawyer of the International Criminal Court. It's the latest escalation of a campaign by the Trump administration to dismantle the court. Tom Bateman has more.
7: The ICC has international jurisdiction to prosecute genocide, crimes against humanity, and war crimes in member states. But the Trump administration has been pressuring its more than 120 members to withdraw. Mr. Trump's disdain for the court dates back to his first term. His administration is angry at what it sees as the ICC's overreach after its investigation into US personnel in Afghanistan and its issuing of war crimes arrest warrants for Israel's leader, Benjamin Netanyahu.
4: BBC News. The United Arab Emirates has suspended all trade and financial transactions with Iran until further notice. Hours earlier, the UAE accused Tehran of firing two ballistic missiles at its territory. Iran has rejected the allegation, calling it baseless. According to the Emirati Defence Ministry, both missiles fell into the sea. Here's our business reporter, David Waddell.
8: When the Middle East war began at the end of February, the UAE found itself on the front line of Iran's campaign, with nearly 3,000 missiles and drones directed at it, killing 15 people and injuring hundreds more. It's been relatively calm since a memorandum of understanding was signed between the United States and Iran in June. That agreement expired earlier this week. Abu Dhabi has now suspended all trade with Iran. Direct trade is worth over $6 billion a year, but the wider impact could be significantly greater. If enforced in full, the Emirati measures could create a major logistical and financial headache for Iran.
4: South Korea has announced that its current military exercises with the United States will finish 6 days earlier than planned. They'll also be reduced in size. President Trump had ordered the drills to be scaled back. He called them inappropriate and hostile to North Korea. Liberia has agreed to take in more than 1,000 third country deportees from the United States over the next year. It's one of the biggest deals agreed so far by Washington as it continues its clampdown on illegal migration. Liberia will receive people from North and South America, the Caribbean and fellow African countries. And a new study suggests London's strict vehicle emissions rules have led to better lung health in children. The ultra-low emission zone charges drivers of older, more polluting cars in certain parts of the city. The study found substantial improvements for children's lung capacity in the capital since the changes introduced 4 years ago. BBC News.
2: This is Outlook from the BBC World Service.
9: A Monca era mi mono favorito. Me encantaba Monca porque este mono era nocturno.
10: Monca was my favorite monkey. I love Monca because this monkey was nocturnal. So during the day he slept on my head. He was very beautiful and he knew how to move his tail to indicate when he wanted to pee. So he would come down from my head to pee and then go back up again.
2: Namonte Nenquemo's very well-trained pet monkey was always at her side as a young girl growing up in the Ecuadorian Amazon. Apart from her younger brother, a monka was her favourite companion, a wide-eyed monkey that liked to curl up on her head. But what happened to a monka encapsulates a lot of what Namonte's childhood in the rainforest involved, the love of her indigenous culture and its violation through industry and religion. I'm Mubin Azar, and this is a story about Namonte's own ability to adapt to and change the world around her and take on battles that on paper she just can't win.
9: Mi nombre es Namonte Nenquemo. Soy una mujer guaraní de la comunidad amazónica del Ecuador.
2: Namonte Nenquemo is an indigenous Waorani woman from the Ecuadorian Amazon. Her name means many stars, which felt right when I met her in the Outlook studio in London, because Namonte really is a force of nature. She fights to protect the Amazon from deforestation. It's a battle she took to court in 2019 against the Ecuadorian government. She joined me alongside her activist husband.
11: My name is Mitch Anderson, and I grew up in California. I grew up in San Francisco and in the Bay Area.
2: As you can hear, Mitch's upbringing was different to Namonte's. Mitch spoke English to me and turned up in a t-shirt and jeans. Namonte speaks Spanish, that's her second language, and today her words are translated. She wore a traditional headdress when we met. Namonte's childhood was far from any city. She remembers her home in the rainforest.
9: Pues yo me recuerdo muy bien cuando era niña. Me encantaba estar con mi hermano, me encantaba la
10: I remember when I was a child, I loved being with my brother. I loved the jungle. I loved living with animals. I had lots of pets, monkeys, parakeets. I remember that my mother and father would go into the jungle and collect wild fruits, and I would come running out of the longhouse and be so excited to see what I had brought back.
3: I would eat the sweet fruits and share them with my brothers and sisters. It was beautiful.
9: Escuchar de los aves, escuchar de los abejas, escuchar toda la naturaleza y el viento.
3: I love listening to the birds, to the bees, listening to nature, and the wind was beautiful too. I felt free.
2: It sounds really idyllic. It sounds like a beautiful childhood. Would you describe it as joyful?
9: Sí, yo vivía en una casa típica hecha como de...
3: Yes, I lived in a typical house, a palm-thatched house. My house was very beautiful. We had a bonfire, a pot full of petomo fruit. That was my favorite.
9: Era mi favorito comer petomo.
2: The family lived very much within the confines of nature. No driveway, no heated swimming pool, no microwave. Amongst the palm-thatched houses in the village, there were outsiders too, Christian missionaries who spoke of Jesus Christ and told the Waorani people that they needed to be saved.
9: Yo muy niña era curiosa, quería saber todo, quería aprender quiénes son.
3: And as a child, I was very curious. I wanted to know everything. I wonder, who are they? Where do they come from? Why do they come to my territory to talk about salvation?
9: ¿Quiénes son ellos? ¿Por qué viene mi territorio a hablar de salvación?
3: I had many Waorani elders around me, and I felt free. We had deep connection with nature. We had our own ways of relating to each other and our own deep beliefs. But the missionary said, no, you must believe in the Bible. Your culture is not good. There is only one Jesus Christ, only one God.
2: As a young person, Namonte was drawn in by her curiosity. She had her own beliefs about the world, handed down to her from the Waorani elders. But now the missionaries spoke of rules, of rewards, and of everlasting life. Namonte was given the Christian name Ines. They told her off if she didn't wear clothes and looked down on her father for hunting on Sundays. But there was something drawing her in. Why had these people arrived from the sky? And why was their skin so pale? As a girl, she pondered these questions whilst walking in the jungle and playing with her pet monkey.
9: En el día pasaba durmiendo en mi cabeza, vivía en mi cabeza y era muy.
3: During the day, he slept on my head. He was very beautiful. He had very round eyes and he knew how to pamper me. He would even climb onto my neck and caress me.
9: Yo agarraba y la monca sabía mimar en mi parte cuello y...
3: This was a gift from my father. In our culture, a monkey is given to the favorite girl. My mother wanted to show me how to take care of the animals, not to hurt them, to know what type of fruit or insect they eat, so that in the future, I know how to care for my own children. My mom said, baby, you have to know how to choose the fruit that Monka likes to eat at night and learn to collect crickets because Monka likes to eat crickets and butterflies during the day. It was so beautiful when in the middle of the day, Monka woke up, opened their big eyes and made a sound. That indicated what he wanted. Then I understand, Monka, do you want water?
9: Entonces yo ya entendía, ¿quieres agua? Yo decía, mía monca, ¿quieres agua? Sí. Y yo le daba agua.
3: And I gave him water. And if he didn't want it, I'll say, do you want another type of drink?
9: Y tomaba y no quiso. ¿Quieres chucula, otro tipo?
3: And he would quickly sip.
9: Y tomaba rápido como...
3: I loved him. He knew how to climb and sit on my head. And he knew how to move his tail to indicate when he wanted to pee. So he would come down from my head to pee and then go back up again.
2: Mitch, tell me about where you grew up, because I can't help thinking when you walked into the studio today, both of you look very different and you are very blue-eyed and you've got lighter skin. Where did you grow up and what was your childhood like?
11: Nemo loves that question.
2: Why, is Namonte laughing?
9: Me encanta.
11: Le encanta esa pregunta, ¿no? Curious. She wants to hear the answer. She wants to, yeah. So I grew up in California. I was born in San Francisco, and then I grew up in the suburbs of San Francisco. The street names where I grew up were all names of the original peoples of the United States, Seminoles, Mohawk, and they were just street names, honestly, for me as a little kid. I had a wonderful family, parents, loving parents. I have two little sisters, and, you know, I grew up thinking about playing sports, you know, soccer and baseball and basketball and, you know, going to school and hanging out with friends. The Amazon was, you know, about as far away from my reality as one can imagine.
2: Whilst Mitch was living life as an all-American jock in California, Namonte, thousands of miles south, dreamt of the jaguars she heard in the Ecuadorian rainforest and their howling cries through the trees. Her father told her that after the wild rani die, they become spirit jaguars, all-knowing ancestors that roam the woods. But the evangelicals had very different stories to tell.
9: Había una misionera, Raquel Sainz, vivía ahí mucho con ojos azules.
10: There was a missionary who lived in our community called Rachel Saint. She had blue eyes and she talked a lot about God. She was always very hard on us children. She said, "You have to listen to God. Say hallelujah." But I didn't understand who God was. Why would they look up at the sky and call to him? I thought, is that why they come by plane and come from the sky?
9: Ellos realmente, por eso vienen en avión, porque vienen del cielo. Así era mi imaginación.
2: I know these missionaries, they bought gifts, didn't they? What did they give you? And did you get the impression they wanted something in exchange?
9: Yo me recuerdo que los misioneros traían...
10: I remember that the missionaries brought toys or clothes to church to give to people who attended. But the majority of the community wanted to go to church because the missionary said, if you don't come, God will punish you. If someone gets sick, it's God's punishment. So they were afraid and went to church. But that wasn't my case. I wanted to go because I saw a friend had been given a pretty dress, and that's when I convinced my mom to go to church. I said, when am I going to get my dress?
9: ¿Cuándo voy a tener mi vestido? Eso era.
2: Just to get the dress. Tell me, as a child, did you have any understanding? What happened?
9: No sé, mi barriga sonó.
11: She's like, her stomach is sounding.
2: Oh, are you hungry?
11: No, she's not hungry. I think but her stomach is sounding.
9: Algo quiere hablar de mi espíritu.
2: Or it's her spirit.
11: Her spirit is trying to speak right now, she said.
2: Exactly. So, spirits and rumbling stomachs aside, Namonte told me that the dress was a gateway, and soon the family were at church every Sunday. Soon after, men in suits arrived by helicopter, something Namonte had never seen before.
9: Estaba llegando el helicóptero sonando muy duro y en un espacio caía y todos estuvimos...
10: It sounded really harsh and loud. I was with my cousin and we were scared. What kind of monster was arriving? And then white men emerged. They had black suitcases and went into the house of the Warani leaders. I couldn't understand what was going on.
9: Acerqué a mi papá y senté en la casa. Estaba un poco muy, muy curiosa.
10: I was really curious about what was happening, so I asked my father, but he didn't know. All he said was that Rachel Saint had said they were powerful, important people.
9: Para el mundo de que donde Raquel viene es muy importante son ellos, y no entendía.
2: These powerful people were from an oil company, and they had plans for the forest. Namonte overheard them saying they had jobs for men in the village, and that included her father. She realized with a quiet ache that this meant her father would have to go away. And then life began to change. With the money from Namonte's father's new job, they bought things like soap and salt, things they'd never really needed before.
9: Yo me recuerdo cuando era niña, algunos familiares en mi familia cercana, hasta incluso mi...
10: I remember some relatives, including my own dad, once walked 9 hours to get some salt and a radio. I was curious about the radio. I didn't know what it was, but I was also sad that day. because my monka had gone missing. I didn't know where he had gone. And then my dad told me they had exchanged my monka for the radio.
9: Yo sufría porque yo quería mi monka.
2: The monkey was gone and there was a radio in its place. Were you upset?
9: Sí. Estaba muy enojado con mi papá y estaba a la vez triste y mi mamá dijo como...
10: Yes, I was really upset with my dad. My mom said, you'll get another one. There are lots of monkas. But I was worried about how my monka was being treated. He was like my family. We had a great connection. That really impacted me for a long time.
9: Conexión con mi mono, eso me afectaba mucho tiempo.
2: Plenty more monkeys in the trees, sure, but a monka had gone. Namonte's mother liked the new radio, but Namonte missed their family's morning tradition of talking about their dreams. Now they had a radio, they listened to that instead. There was more new noise too. The rainforest was being cut down to make way for roads, pipelines and grazing for cows. The family heard drilling too. The companies promised education, health and a better life. The missionaries applauded what they called progress. As a girl, Namonte took the bait. She moved away from her family and closer to the promise of salvation. You made the decision to go to an actual mission that was close to you. What were you hoping for? Why did you make that decision?
9: Pues yo, a largo de que desde niña crecía y...
10: Ever since I was a child, I saw foreigners come into my territory. There were lots of missionaries and helicopters and white men. I wanted to discover why they wanted to help indigenous people so much. My dad and mom didn't approve, but I decided to approach the missionaries and learn the language and see the outside world. As a child, I really wanted to understand.
9: Para aprender idioma y ver el profundo del mundo afuera. Esa era mi curiosidad.
2: What was your experience like at the mission and with the other missionaries?
9: Yo pienso, yo imaginaba que los misioneros eran las personas más amable del mundo y que quieren ayudar.
10: I imagined that the missionaries were the kindest people in the world who wanted to save us. But I experienced trauma there. I experienced the deepest pain of my whole life there. It was like a very deep crash that broke my soul. But I don't want to give details.
9: Y no me gusta detallar muy profundo eso porque es muy fuerte para mí.
2: That deep crash is something Namonte has spoken about before. These people who'd promised salvation, some of them exploited Namonte and filled her with fear. I'm really sorry that you experienced that.
9: Gracias.
2: It was time for her to leave. One pitch black night, she escaped the mission. Instead of going home, she headed to the city, unable to face her family after all she'd been through. That's the way things remained for 7 long years, till Namonte went back to the forest. It felt good and strange to be back. It was home. She canoed down rivers and hunted for turtle eggs with her mother. The smells and sounds of life in the forest slowly began to bring her back to herself. But there was frustration too. Namonte could see the forest was being cut down. Corporations searching for oil were taking over. She could see indigenous communities were losing access to clean water, and they spoke about sickness from contamination. Was there an element of you that was angry?
9: Sí, esa parte como yo realmente sentí rabia, enojo.
10: I was angry because the jungle provided everything, food, life, peace, freedom, and the system that they said meant progress for the country brought destruction to my river, to my land, and to my culture.
9: Para el mundo, pero traen destrucción.
2: Amongst all of that disorder and that chaos that was swirling around, Mitch, you were in this place. Tell me how this all-American boy from San Francisco ended up being in Ecuador. What were you doing at the time?
11: I grew up in California, just, you know, 30 minutes drive away from the headquarters of Chevron. And Chevron purchased the oil company Texaco, you know, in the early 2000s. And Texaco was the first oil company to discover and drill for oil in the Ecuadorian Amazon. And, you know, I was, you know, in my, I think, late 20s or mid-20s when the first time I traveled to Ecuador and I witnessed the devastation that an American company had wrought upon the forests, the rivers, and indigenous peoples who had been living in these forests for thousands of years. And the oil industry had made a decision to create a massive public health crisis and use the Amazon as a dumping grounds in order to make money. And I also felt rage. So I moved to the Amazon in 2011 to work with indigenous communities to create solutions from the ground up. You know, simple. We started with clean water. The idea was to build access to clean water for every single indigenous village affected. So I was living out there in the forests, in the communities, working with youth, you know, the dreamers of the Kofan people and the Siona and the Sequoia and the Warani, the Quichuas, building access to clean water. And through that, also started seeing how all of these young folks from the different communities were beginning to dismantle a lot of the prejudices and the divisions that there had been over many years between the communities as well. And they began seeing, we're in this together, we're experiencing the same threats, and we're needing to develop the same types of strategies. And it was at that moment, maybe I think in 2013, when I met Nemonte, and I invited her to come and visit this town called Lago Agrio, which is called Sour Lake. Mm-hmm. And it was actually named after the city where Texaco was founded in the U.S. called Sour Lake, Texas. Mm-hmm. So you have this place called Sour Lake in the middle of the Amazon, just an oil boom town in the ancestral heart of indigenous territories. And Nemonte came out to visit. She's from this gorgeous biodiverse forest that had been untouched by oil, and there was a massive oil spill on the river. And it was her, I think it was her first experience seeing an oil spill, and I saw in her the rage and the pain and the empathy that she had for the people. And it was really Nemonte that had this spark of, I think, wisdom and fearlessness and courage that said, we need to do more than clean water. We need to build an alliance that can protect these lands and not cede an inch to the oil companies and the mining companies and the African palm plantations. Mm-hmm. And we need to develop strategies to protect our cultures and our way of life, because if we don't, the outside world is going to just devour this forest.
12: I'm so interested in this idea that in a really ugly moment, you know, you describe an oil spill, you also describe hope, because there's people making connections. There's people making connections and deciding they're going to come together and unite to do something. And one of those connections that is made, a really special connection, is the connection you both have. And so, Nemonte, I want to know, do you remember the first time you saw Mitch, and what was your impression of him?
9: Esto cuando vi primera vez a Mitch, me gustó la forma de que él estaba dialogando, que él está viviendo con los.
10: The first time I saw Mitch, I liked the way he lived with other indigenous communities and helped them with water solutions, and he was learning from their culture. He went to the jungle, learned to walk in the forest, and learned how to listen to the animals. I asked myself, who is this man? A blue-eyed white guy who speaks passionately about connecting with the jungle. He wanted to highlight what was happening in my world. So I look at him not as an arrogant stranger who thought he was saving us, but as a humble person with a good heart. That touched my heart. So I wanted to know more about this man.
9: Y escuchar y enfrentar. Y eso como me conmovió mi corazón.
11: I love you.
12: I love the way you smile at each other. Tell each other you love each other. That's very sweet.
2: We're going to take a break right now. In part two, Namonte and Mitch begin their fight back, a true David and Goliath battle. I think you'll be inspired by how it turns out. We're back in a moment.
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2: 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We're back in a moment.
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1: 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And I ended up marrying that woman. 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
3: BBC News with Roisin Hasty. In a trial that could shape the future of social media, a court in California has heard claims Meta intentionally hooked a generation of children on Facebook and Instagram. Nearly 30 US states are seeking changes to the platforms and financial penalties amounting to hundreds of billions of dollars. Meta strongly denies the allegations. Ukraine's ousted defense minister Mykhailo Fedorov, whose sacking last month prompted mass protests, has called for elections. He's the first senior Ukrainian politician to demand new elections, which are prohibited during wartime. An Australian woman who killed three relatives by feeding them beef Wellington laced with poisonous mushrooms has begun an appeal against her murder charges. Erin Patterson's lawyers argue she did not receive a fair trial last year. The United States has announced sanctions against the president and a senior lawyer of the International Criminal Court. It's the Trump administration's latest attempt to dismantle the court, which is empowered by more than 120 countries to investigate war crimes. The United Arab Emirates has suspended all trade and financial transactions with Iran until further notice. It's earlier accused Iran of firing two ballistic missiles at its territory. South Korea has announced that its current military exercises with American forces will finish 6 days earlier than planned. President Trump had ordered the drills to be scaled back, calling them inappropriate and hostile to North Korea. Liberia has agreed to take in more than 1,000 third country deportees from the United States over the next year. It's one of the biggest deals agreed so far by Washington as it continues its clampdown on illegal migration. And Frank Beard, the drummer from the American rock band ZZ Top, has died. He was 77. Beard was a key part of ZZ Top for more than 50 years. BBC News.
4: Welcome back to part two of Outlook on the BBC World Service with me, Mubin Azhar. We've been hearing from Namonte Nenkwemo and her husband, Mitch Anderson. Namonte is an indigenous Waorani leader from the Ecuadorian Amazon, and Mitch is her American husband and a fellow activist. Namonte lived a beautiful childhood in the rainforest in the 1980s and 90s, but she saw her way of life threatened by both Christian missionaries and the oil industry. The missionaries told her she had to believe in God, that she needed to be saved, and the oil industry was bringing environmental disaster. As Namonte got older, she was outraged by what was happening. And around the same time, Mitch, a young American who was turning his own mind to environmental issues around the world, had traveled to Ecuador from the US. He saw the devastation too and began working with indigenous communities to build clean water systems. It was 2013 when he met Namonte for the first time. They visited the site of an oil spill in the rainforest, and a connection between Namonte and Mitch was beginning to form too. Namonte was curious about the blue-eyed American who was listening to indigenous communities, not trying to save them like the missionaries. I want to know, in a word, of course there was the context of you meeting each other and being interested in each other and the work you were, you know, doing. There were common interests. In a word, Mitch, was there a spark straight away? Did you think this could be love?
5: Yes.
4: And in a word, Namonte, when you met, did you think it could be love?
6: No pensaba que puede ser amor, como que era muy interesante. Quería conocer más, quiero conocer. Llegó Quiero conocer
7: I didn't think.

0: was love. I thought he was interesting. I wanted to know more about this man who loves the jungle and wants to learn. Our culture is not about feeling instant love. It's about working together. Love is when our husband is part of the jungle, understanding connections, hunting animals. That's real love. With Mitch, we had a connection, but also the same mission, to stop the threat against the Amazon and the threats against our culture. The most beautiful thing is that he can teach me about his world and I can teach him about the jungle. So we learn from each other over time. And that's been one of the strongest tools we have to face the world.
1: Hemos ido aprendiendo los dos y eso ha sido una herramienta más fuerte para poder enfrentar al mundo.
2: I should explain, at this point in our conversation, Mitch speaks Spanish to Namonte to check she's understood the question. I see a moment of vulnerability. He wants to know, when they met, did she not think there was a possibility of love?
1: Dentro de posible. Ah, ya, ya entendí. Sí.
3: She said, she basically, this is the question that you asked about love.
4: Yes.
3: She thought you were asking, did you fall in love with him the first moment you saw
4: him? Okay, so she was saying no to that, but she was saying yes to a spark.
3: To a spark, being interested.
4: I understand.
3: Yeah.
4: I saw like a tiny moment flash in your eyes where you're like, what? I felt it straight away. Why didn't you?
3: Yeah, exactly.
1: Sí, conecté y salió como a mí cuando conocí a Mitch, así que hablaba de mucha selva y de repente salió como mi piel, como una, ¿cómo se dice? Como piel de gallina, así de repente como hasta mi cabello conectaba.
3: Now she's trying to make up for her answer. Now she's gone overboard. Now she's saying, I felt like sparks and goosebumps all over my body.
1: Y el pelo era subía.
3: No, there was some. We were both really interested in each other.
4: She obviously sensed also that moment of insecurity that I saw as well. Yeah. But no, there was definitely that spark there. Mitch, how do you go about then, you know, meeting the family and saying, okay, this is a relationship that we're invested in, as you progress and as you're falling in love, you know, what was that process like with the family?
3: So we had a baby on the way. Our little girl Daime was going to be born. That was the very beginning of our love story between Nemo and I.
4: Mm-hmm.
3: And for me, that changed everything. It even changed the relationship that I had to the forest and to the rivers. You know, I was enraged about what the oil companies and the Western world and industrial civilization had done to the forest, and then fell in love with Nemonte, and we were pregnant and going to have a little girl. And one of my dearest friends, Emerhildo Criollo, had, you know, told stories about how he had lost two children to oil contamination. His kids died playing in the river, swallowing water accidentally and vomiting blood. And for me, meeting Nemonte, becoming a couple, and then knowing that we were going to have a family changed everything and changed my relationship to the struggle as well, and deepened it. And you know, in terms of sort of life in the forest and being accepted or not, or being trusted or not by her family, it felt to me really natural. The Warani and her family are the most loving and kind people. They brought me out into the woods, taught me how to walk in the forest, how to hunt, made fun of me all the time, and I think, you know, taught me how to laugh at myself as well. And you know, I think one of the things that is really powerful is, you know, in the Western world and in the cities, I've noticed now, having lived in the forest for so long, that people, within the first couple of minutes, it's like they want to know about your soul. They want to, like, they ask you deep questions about how are you doing, and for Nemo's family, they didn't really ask much about where I come from or you know, who I am. They wanted to just see what I do, you know, how I am. Each morning, what time do I wake up? Am I hungry? What do I smell like? Do I laugh? When we go out into the woods and things get intense, we're exhausted, insects, it's nighttime, do I complain or can I still make jokes? That's how the Warani, that's how her family began over time, I think, to learn about me and then ultimately trust me. And then, you know, we lived together from the forest for 10 years, so.
4: Were you married? I know it was a kind of, it was an instant marriage, wasn't it? How did that work?
3: Yeah, so we've been married several times in different parties, yeah, in different ceremonies in the forest, where the elders chant over you in the hammock and give you guidance on how to be a happy and healthy family and couple and what not to do as well.
4: Mm-hmm.
2: So Namonte and Mitch were married a few times, actually. As their love grew, so did their family. Their daughter was followed by a son. And at the same time, the fight back for land rights became a reality as Namonte and Mitch established an organization made up of four indigenous groups standing for community survival in the Amazon.
1: Y me fui a otros pueblos, Cofán, Siona, Secoya, que viven. Ellos fueron primer indígenas.
0: I traveled to other towns that Mitch took me, like Secoya. The first indigenous community approached by big companies from the U.S. was there. The company said they were bringing health, education, a better life. But when I arrived, there was a huge oil spill. And I saw women washing in the water, children were swimming, and all men were fishing in it. And that really struck me. I thought about the humiliation in a company bringing cans of tuna and sugar to compensate for an oil spill. That gave me the courage to start dreaming about starting a big initiative. I realized that if, as an indigenous people, we work together, we can protect our way of life for our children. And if we do nothing, our land and our culture will disappear. So we created Sabo Alliance with four other indigenous communities working together to protect our territory, our culture, and the planet's life.
1: Nuestro territorio para proteger nuestra cultura, para proteger la vida del planeta.
2: Namonte and Mitch began gathering data on the indigenous communities living in the rainforest. They wanted to correct the maps that represented the rainforest as uninhabited blank space. So they came up with something better, documenting communities and their sacred sites. And they co-founded another organization called Amazon Frontlines. Then in 2018, they heard that the Ecuadorian government wanted to auction off millions of acres of indigenous land for oil exploration. Namonte couldn't let that happen.
1: Yo tengo experiencia que ya teníamos ya hecho trabajos diferentes de movimientos.
0: We had been working on development solutions like solar panels, clean water systems, expanding monitoring programs, supporting female leadership. And when government announced its plan, we had assemblies and began planning how we could fight it. Our culture had always fought its enemies with spears, but this wasn't a tool we could use now. We had to use other tools to fight for the future of our homeland.
1: Manchar sangre en nuestras manos, sino con herramientas podemos decidir nuestra casa, ¿no?
2: They organized relentlessly. If the forest was damaged, whole communities and ways of life would be too. It was a fight for survival. In a historic move, the indigenous Huaorani community filed a lawsuit against the Ecuadorian government. Namonte was the lead plaintiff. In April 2019, on the morning of the verdict, Namonte stood in court and closed her eyes. She imagined the river, the wind, and the forest. And then she heard the judge rule in their favor. They defeated the government's plan to auction 500,000 acres of Huaorani territory. You took on a government and you won. That's a huge achievement. How do you process that? And what message do you have from the lesson you learned?
1: Y lo más hermoso cuando sentí era cuando ganamos la victoria contra.
0: It was the most beautiful thing to win the dispute against the Ecuadorian government in 2019. But it wasn't only a win for us. It set a precedent for the other 12 indigenous groups in the country because they know now they can oppose the selling of their lands, and that is a great achievement.
1: Y como mujer Waorani sentí mucho felicidad que nuestros hijos.
0: As a Waorani woman, I was really happy to know our children and our people can live freely in their culture without illness, without contamination.
1: Pueden seguir libre viviendo sin enfermedad, sin contaminación con su cultura.
0: I think the answer behind why we won is because we're not just indigenous groups fighting for this, but to the Cyber Alliance and Amazon front lines, we are made up of people around the world. So we are a united group of people everywhere. I think this is a good strategy.
1: Yo siento que el mundo político son pequeños, no son grandes. Somos pobladores sociales, somos grandes.
0: I feel the political world is small, but we, the people, are many. So we have to unite. We have to be strategic. We have to give a message to politicians. And we have to have courage to say, enough is enough.
1: Entonces hay que unir, hay que ser estratégico, dar mensaje a los políticos que tenga coraje de decir, ya basta.
0: So now it's all our responsibility. This isn't about saving indigenous people. It's about saving life itself. As our grandparents and grandmothers say, Mother Earth is not waiting for us to save her. Mother Earth is waiting for our respect. When we die, we bury it in the earth, and then we turn into a jaguar, and we keep walking in the forest. That's our culture. So the earth is everything. If we get sick or contaminated, their spirits can't live. What we achieved is not just because of me.
1: De ahí están los ancestros. Ahí está mi pueblo, niñas, niñas, mujeres.
0: It's also because of our ancestors and my people, especially the girls and women. We are people of another world. We have been heard and respected. With confidence, we as indigenous people have achieved so much.
1: Y ahí estamos con gente también con un modelo que estamos, gente de otro mundo, que se escucha, que se respeta, con la confianza los pueblos indígenas hemos logrado.
2: Since that historic victory, Namonte and Mitch have continued their work campaigning to protect the rainforest. Just as our conversation feels like it's coming to its natural end, Namonte tells me she has something more to share.
3: She would love to sing.
2: Oh, please. Okay, yeah. Wow. Tell me, what are you gonna sing?
1: Voy a cantar como nuestros ancestros por miles años.
0: I'll sing as our ancestors have for centuries, as a sign of respect and as a sign of life. So I'm bringing this music, this message from our ancestors to everybody's life.
1: Estoy trayendo mensaje, música de los ancestros y para la vida de todo el mundo, entonces. 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
2: I have to say, in all my time of doing Outlook, I've never been in the same room as someone from the Amazon rainforest singing. And it was a real treat. It was a treat for me, and it was a treat for the whole team, actually. It really was. That was the incredible Namonte Nenkwemo and her husband, Mitch Anderson. They've written a book together. It's called We Will Not Be Saved, a memoir of hope and resistance in the Amazon rainforest. Huge thanks to both of them. And to you as well for listening, wherever you are in the world. This interview was first broadcast in 2024. If you want to get in touch with us with any feedback on this program, or in fact anything that you've heard on Outlook, you can send a voice note via WhatsApp. All those details are on our website. We might even get you on air. Who knows? That's all we've got time for today. Outlook is back again tomorrow. So from me, Mubin Azar, and the whole team, thank you and take care.
5: Loads of students are coming out of uni with degrees for jobs that can already be done by AI. They're worried about their degrees losing value and going for entry-level jobs that can be replaced by AI. But it's not affecting all students. And today I've come to UCL, University College London, to chat to three students about how they feel about AI and what they're doing to AI-proof their degree. I'm Hannah, and this is What in the World from the BBC World Service.
6: Zara, do you think your degree is AI-proof?
7: Absolutely. I'm feeling quite optimistic. You know, when I originally applied to do a master's in entrepreneurship, I was like, AI was the last of my thoughts when applying. Mm. I would say now, it's very much moving towards a hybrid model. So I would say that in terms of it being, I think there's still a lot of uncertainty in the whole of what's happening. So being in the forefront of entrepreneurship and being thrown into the deep end, what I love about my college is that they are constantly innovating. So I'm excited. I think I'm in the right place.
6: Omar.
8: As a language student, I'd say probably 50-50. The written side of it, the translation side of it, definitely getting replaced by AI. But I think one thing that it will never replace is the ability to orally communicate in person. Mm-hmm. You know, if you go up to someone and you have the kind of the new tech, the little earpiece on and it automatically translates, you might be able to get your message across, but it's never going to have that human connection, the emotional connection of shaking someone's hand and introducing yourself and having that linguistic and contextual understanding of their language and culture.
6: Ali, what about you? Is your degree AI-proof?
9: Yes, I'm Ali, and I did a law degree at KCL, and I do think my degree is future-proof because law firms are incredibly proactive with future-proofing themselves with AI. And legal tech, legal AI is a huge, huge, huge industry that I'm very excited to be able to explore.
6: It's a really interesting topic because so many students are coming out of uni now and they're finding that their degrees are obsolete, that the jobs that they wanted to do can now be done by AI. And that's what I'm really curious about. I want to hear about your choices and how they're being impacted. How is AI impacting your field and the job that you want to go into after uni?
8: So I want to go down the route of law as well, okay, after my languages degree, specifically into sports law. And, you know, I think legal tech is a really interesting emerging industry. I feel like the law industry is generally kind of lagging behind maybe in the implementation of these new modern AI technologies, which is good for us starting out in this industry because then we can kind of join it and actually spur it on and be the kind of trailblazers in that sense.
6: Great. Not a threat, but an opportunity.
8: Exactly.
6: I like that.
7: I love that.
6: Yeah. What about you, Ali?
9: I agree with the sentiment, but I actually slightly disagree with how law firms are approaching AI. I do think most of them are actually quite pro-AI in the sense that they have enlisted the help of sort of legal AI tools that are on the market. But I talked to a lot of law firm seniors, and I think one sentiment that they gave up was that we can treat AI as a junior, like one that can do things really quickly but is prone to errors. Mm. And what is really important is just that we really do have to supervise this error-prone, hallucination-prone junior. No matter how the technology is improving, because it is AI, there will be hallucinations in that, and so human supervision will always be required.
6: There's so much positivity here, and maybe I was expecting a bit more anxiety. Yeah. Are these conversations the same that your friends, people who are studying other subjects and want to go and work in other areas, or are they a little bit more worried about how AI might affect their fields?
7: I would say a lot of, like, South Africa, maybe we are a couple of years behind. Mm. So, yeah, I would say there is a lot of uncertainty, especially for those parents who want us to go in, you know, the traditional route.
8: Yeah. Yeah.
7: But I think, I mean, for my future generation, for my kiddos, I'd be like, come, my babies, let's go do AI. You know, and it is a bit scary, let's be honest, if we're going to be honest.
8: It's really hard in this kind of discussion to make any kind of sweeping comment across industry, because, you know, if you're someone who has prospects in the film industry and you're in the visual effects industry, I mean, look out. You're going to have a whole nother different conversation to what we're having here. So, and that relates to a bunch of different industries. And I think, depending on which lens you look at it through, AI can be like a real catalyst or a handicap, depending on your perspective.
6: Zara, you said that AI was a bit scary, and you guys both agreed with it. What are you scared of?
10: I mean, gosh, it is scary because I'm a people's person. I want to be chilling with my people, you know? So I'm a little bit scared of that. But that's why I always strive to be a leader. Who is leading AI? Who is creating AI? The leaders. That's why I always try and be optimistic about it, as opposed to, I just feel the fear and do it anyway, personally.
9: 20 years ago, people in my situation, sort of a future training solicitor, they'd be preparing for actually doing a lot of grunt work. They have told me how much they've learned from sorting through a lot of documents. And this is the kind of osmosis that I don't really get to have now. So I guess my fear is more of, will I be able to grow to the level that I need to be as a senior if I'm not exposed to the same kind of junior work, even though I have the job? So I think that is the underlying fear.
8: I mean, you did languages, I do languages. It's a super beneficial course because not only does it give you linguistic skills, but I think it gives a lot of life skills in terms of, you know, we have an integrated year abroad. I haven't had the experience yet, but we're gonna go and live for a year in a different country by ourselves, exploring it. And also you get real cultural, contextual understanding of other countries, of other peoples. And I think that's invaluable to have in a society. And my fear is that the rise in AI causes a kind of a misconception in through the lens of our degree, saying, oh, what are you gonna use languages for? Everyone can open DeepL.ai, or knowing, being in the course itself, that it gives so much more. I do fear that, especially in the UK, where there's been a general trend in the reduction of language choices at GCSE and as an A-level, that it's going to also wither away at a degree level, which can then have a negative impact overall in the job market.
6: Yeah. So those were some of the kind of fears and anxieties that I think everyone's feeling, because there's this like relatively new beast that's coming in and snowboarding and changing everything. Totally. And with that in mind, what advice would you have for people who are choosing what to study at uni now and wanting to make themselves as AI proof as possible?
8: I would say do anything that is going to provide you with a skill set that's going to be unique, that can't be provided by the AI. So I think all of us have gained so much from our degrees, different skills, and I think university is also just broader and bigger than just the academic side of it. So the life experience that you get, that can never be replaced by any kind of technological tool.
6: So you think it's still worth going to uni and your degree still has value?
8: A million percent. Beyond the academic, it's maybe even more important, all the other skills that you gain.
6: Ali?
9: Yeah, I agree. And I do think a university degree, there is not just a career preparing side of it. It's a luxury to have a university degree and to have 3 years to think about a subject that you are hopefully passionate about, and the teachers and textbooks available to you for questions. The skill sets that you acquire is important.
10: My advice would be to still follow your dreams, follow your passions, do your research, of course, but make sure that the subjects that your degree has to offer are complementary. So you're getting that human led, whatever those elements are, and you're getting the AI tools alongside with it, so that it's a win-win. That's my advice.
6: I'm really grateful for you guys being here today and speaking to me, and also the message that you guys gave of hope, actually, because I worried that we might come away from this discussion hearing fear and anxiety that your degrees might not have the value that, you know, when you signed up for them, and also that the jobs that you might have wanted to go into wouldn't have been available for you. But actually what I'm hearing is that you all want to work really strongly with AI and are not going to let it replace you.
8: Yes.
6: Thank you.
8: Thank you
10: so much.
8: Thank you very much.
6: That's it from me. Thank you so much for joining us. I'm Hannah Gelbart, and this is What in the World from the BBC World Service.
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13: Welcome to the newsroom. I'm Janat Jalil.
14: They designed a dangerous product. It was something they knew was dangerous, and they lied to the public about it. So we want them to end those practices, stop visiting harm upon our kids.
13: At a landmark trial, Meta denies designing apps like Facebook and Instagram to be addictive to children. The U.S. intensifies pressure on the International Criminal Court by imposing more sanctions on top officials.
15: The Trump administration is sanctioning ICC President Tomoko Akane and senior trial lawyer Abdullahi Say in our unwavering mission to protect Americans from this sham of a court.
13: An Australian woman who killed three relatives by serving them a meal laced with deadly mushrooms appeals her sentence and...
16: A girl given the name of the ancient goddess of hunting was, in the end, the most hunted person of the modern age.
13: Almost three decades after that eulogy at her funeral, Princess Diana's brother is to publish a book about her. That's after this bulletin.
17: BBC News with Roisin Hasty. In a trial that could shape the future of social media, a court in California has heard claims Meta intentionally hooked a generation of children on Facebook and Instagram. Nearly 30 US states are seeking changes to the platform and financial penalties amounting to hundreds of billions of dollars. New Jersey is one of them. Jennifer Davenport is the state's attorney general.
18: A trillion-dollar tech company like Meta is risking our kids' mental health and physical safety. Our data and our children's data are being fed into their addictive algorithms to help further increase their profits. And they've lied to us about the safety of their platforms, including how they exploit the vulnerabilities of young children and teens. Nothing is more important than our kids' well-being.
17: Meta's lawyers said social media addiction did not exist, but acknowledged that some young users had negative experiences. Ukraine's ousted defense minister Mykhailo Fedorov, whose sacking last month prompted mass protests, has called for elections, which are prohibited during wartime. He's the first senior Ukrainian politician to make such a public demand. In a video posted online, Mr. Fedorov said Ukraine was facing a crisis of governance and corruption.
19: Democracy cannot be held hostage by Russia. We are fighting precisely because we want to remain a free European state. That is why we must find a legal, safe and realistic mechanism that will allow Ukraine to restore a full democratic process, even during a prolonged war.
17: An Australian woman who killed three relatives by feeding them a meal laced with poisonous mushrooms has begun an appeal against her murder conviction. Erin Patterson's lawyers say she did not receive a fair trial, arguing that the judge should not have allowed some evidence to be shown to the jury. Our correspondent Katie Watson has been looking at the other grounds for appeal.
20: Because of all the interest in this case, the jury, when they retired to consider the verdict, they weren't allowed to go home. They had to deliberate during the day in court, and then they stayed in a hotel. It turned out that that hotel, there were members of the prosecution, a key witness, and some journalists. Now, her team say that undermines the integrity of the verdict, and for that reason, there needs to be a retrial.
17: Donald Trump says he's suspended 50% tariffs on Canadian goods that were due to come into force in the coming hours. In his latest social media post, Mr. Trump said the measures would be paused for 3 days. He offered no details but suggested a huge pipeline carrying oil from Canada to the US had been awoken from the grave. The Keystone XL project was abandoned 5 years ago by the Biden administration. World News from the BBC. The United Arab Emirates has suspended all trade and financial transactions with Iran until further notice. Hours earlier, the UAE accused Tehran of firing two ballistic missiles at its territory. An Iranian spokesman called the allegations baseless. According to the Emirati Defense Ministry, both missiles fell into the sea. South Korea has announced that its current military exercises with the United States will finish 6 days earlier than planned. President Trump had ordered the drills to be scaled back, calling them inappropriate and hostile to North Korea. South Korea's President Lee Jae-myung has called for a stronger independent defense capabilities as part of efforts to reduce reliance on the U.S. A new report has found women make up nearly 70% of all global healthcare workers, but are severely underrepresented in leadership roles. The study in the Lancet Medical Journal says men still hold the majority of senior management positions. The trend persisted even in professions where women dominate, like nursing and midwifery. And a new study suggests London's strict vehicle emissions rules have led to improved lung health in children. The ultra-low emission zone, or ULEZ, charges drivers of older or more polluting cars in certain parts of the city. Smita Munderson reports.
4: The lung capacity and function of more than 3,000 primary school children were compared over 5 years. At the start, the London group had significantly lower lung capacity than those in less polluted Luton. After the ultra-low emission zone was launched in London, the measurements suggested the group there had all but caught up. The levels of nitrogen dioxide found in vehicle exhaust fumes fell faster in London than Luton, suggesting the ULEZ helped. The researchers say while other factors may have contributed, the results are promising and could have global significance.
17: BBC News.
21: You're listening to The Newsroom from the BBC World Service with me, Jeanette Jalil. We begin with a landmark trial that could transform some of the most popular social media apps on the planet. A group of 29 US states is suing the tech giant Meta, seeking potentially hundreds of billions of dollars in penalties. The four lead states in the trial, California, Colorado, Kentucky, and New Jersey, accuse the company of harming children by designing Facebook and Instagram to be as addictive as cigarettes. The states argue Meta has fueled a national youth mental health crisis, causing depression, anxiety, and even suicide, and has deceived users by promoting its apps as safe. California's Attorney General is Rob Bonta.
14: We want them to stop harming our kids knowingly. They designed a dangerous product. It was something they knew was dangerous, and they lied to the public about it. So we want them to end those practices, stop visiting harm upon our kids. The features that they have, including infinite scroll and autoplay and beeps and alerts and likes and ephemeral content, hurt kids.
21: Parents who said that social media platforms played a role in their children's deaths gathered outside a federal courthouse in Oakland in California, holding a banner with the names of their sons and daughters.
22: Emmy didn't want to die. She loved her family. She loved her pets. She loved her frogs, her geckos, and our time at the lake house. She loved her life. What she could not survive was the hopelessness and the helplessness that was created and amplified by the design choices that Meta put in front of her.
23: This wasn't an accident. My son did not take his life. My son was killed. It's a design choice, a company that builds its platforms to maximize a child's engagement, click after click, at the cost of the child's safety.
21: But Meta completely denies the allegations, arguing they're unsupported by any evidence. Our North America technology correspondent Lily Jamali was in court as the trial began.
24: We heard opening statements from both sides. An attorney for the state of California opened saying that Meta hid the truth about how addictive its platforms are. And she tried to show that by drawing contrast between what Meta executives have said about how safe Instagram and Facebook are in public and what internal documents show about what they knew about the actual user experience. Surveys showing, for example, a quarter of users as young as 13 experiencing bullying, seeing nudity and violence. Meta, by contrast, said it's been very transparent, that they've used their own research to make changes, built tools aimed at helping with things like time management on the platform. You could also see Meta's lawyer trying to sort of preemptively soften the impact of language in emails among Meta employees that jurors are going to see later in the trial.
21: And what would it mean if Meta were to lose this trial?
24: It would mean that they could face significant financial penalties. The Attorney General of California made clear at a news conference today that they will be asking for exactly that, significant payment. But the AGs are, the Attorneys General, I should say, are not being terribly forthright about what that number will be. I think they think it's a little early to get into numbers. Bigger picture, what they want, and they've been very clear about this, is that they want to see major changes to Meta's business model, an end or a curtailing of what states say are these addictive features that are all about addicting young users and their telling of things, whether that's infinite scroll or push notifications.
21: And are we likely to hear from Meta's chief executive, Mark Zuckerberg?
24: I pressed Attorney General Rob Bonta on that very question today. He wouldn't say. He said the answer to that is unknown, that he doesn't have a personal preference. Meta lawyers indicated during opening statements today that Mark Zuckerberg would testify. He is a well-known figure. If he takes the stand, I think we get into issues of, you know, how he strikes jurors in terms of credibility and likability. But jurors have been asked to leave any preconceived opinions at the door.
21: And Lily, just tell us what we're expecting to unfold over the coming weeks with this trial.
24: We're expecting 6 weeks at least of testimony. We're going to hear from some company executives. We're almost certain of that. We've already started hearing from a Meta whistleblower, somebody who was at the company, left and came back because of what he was witnessing with Instagram in his own kids' lives, and said that he flagged a number of concerns to no avail. And we're talking about very high level executives in the company were made aware, according to him. The jury in this case is going to try and render a verdict, but that verdict will be just advisory. Ultimately, the final outcome rests with the judge in this case.
21: Lily Jamali, the United States has slapped sanctions on the International Criminal Court's president and a senior trial lawyer at the ICC, who's part of a prosecution team that has sought an arrest warrant for Israel's prime minister. The new sanctions were unveiled by the Secretary of State, Marco Rubio, who says the court is a threat to America's national sovereignty. The US is not a member of the court. Mr. Rubio published a statement on X, which has been voiced by one of our producers.
15: The Trump administration is sanctioning ICC President Tomoko Akane and senior trial lawyer Abdoulaye Say in our unwavering mission to protect Americans from this sham of a court. In honor of our Declaration of Independence, Americans will never be transported beyond seas to be tried for pretend offenses.
21: The ICC was set up more than 20 years ago to investigate war crimes, genocide and crimes against humanity. Our State Department correspondent Tom Bateman told us what the US was hoping to achieve by imposing sanctions on it.
0: This move is the latest escalation by the Trump administration to, in the words of Marco Rubio, the Secretary of State, dismantle the International Criminal Court. He says brick by brick. We've already seen in this term the Trump administration dish out sanctions on at least 11 officials at the International Criminal Court. They include judges and prosecutors. And now you have these two top officials, the president and the senior trial lawyer, at the court. That has come alongside a political campaign, a diplomatic campaign by the US State Department under Mr. Rubio to try to pressure countries that belong to the court, there's more than 120 of those, to withdraw from it. And I think, you know, what you see there is an attempt by the Trump administration to pull the rug out from this system of international law, of big multilateral international institutions, to try to replace it with a system really where big, powerful countries become the kind of big beasts of the international order and call the shots. What has particularly irked the Trump administration is twofold. Some of it dates back to Mr. Trump's first term when he equally had disdain for the International Criminal Court. There was an investigation by the ICC into US personnel in Afghanistan, which the administrations, both Democrat and Republican, actually adamantly opposed and rejected. But then it was the issuing of arrest warrants by the ICC against senior Israeli officials, including the Prime Minister Benjamin Netanyahu, for alleged war crimes in Gaza that the Americans have fiercely opposed and rejected. And that is why they're continuing this escalating campaign against the court. Now, fairly unusually, there has been quite a strongly worded response from the court itself about all this, saying these kind of sanctions by states have the effect of undermining the international rule of law.
21: Tom Bateman. Could tree shrews, tiny mammals that are native to South and Southeast Asia, help us find a way to correct short-sightedness or myopia in humans? Well, newly published research suggests that maybe they can. The study by scientists in the US found that a colour-based therapy could help correct myopia. Professor Richard Lang co-wrote the paper, which has just been published. Tim Franks asked him why they'd picked tree shrews for their study.
1: Because tree shrews are a really good model for the human visual system, a lot of the work that I do is focused on mice, but their visual system is sufficiently different that it doesn't always work very well as a model for the human eye. So my colleague at University of Alabama, Birmingham, Raphael Gritz, has a colony of tree shrews. And a long time back, we got talking about using those animals for the study that's currently been published.
19: So their eyes are more similar to humans. I'm intrigued. How do you actually make a tree shrew short-sighted? It sounds like the start of a joke, but tell me.
1: It does. So you give them spectacles, one lens of which for one eye projects the images that are coming into their eye behind the retina. And so the eye is able to respond by growing too long. It's that long axis that is the fundamental problem with myopia. So you basically use instruments that are very similar to those that are used in humans for testing the refractive power of the tree shrew eye. This is actually one of Raffi Gritz's expertises. So it's been known for a long, long time in model animals that light determines whether the eye reaches this perfect focus condition. So as the eye is growing, it goes through this complex growth regulation process that ensures that images are focused exactly on the retina. And it's that process that goes awry when you get myopia. Now, what the epidemiology world has shown us recently is that that's probably also true in humans. So if someone spends a lot of time outside, they are protected against getting myopia. If they spend a lot of time inside, they'll have a higher risk of getting myopia. And so it's consistent with this idea that light regulates the way the eye develops.
19: And am I right in saying that one of your discoveries is that the light that regulates how mice see, that's very different to the tree shrew?
1: Yeah, there's this fundamental difference in what we discovered in mouse experiments and in the tree shrew experiments. In the mouse, we actually showed that the crucial wavelength of light as a supplementation for preventing myopia was actually in the UVA, ultraviolet A band. But in the tree shrew, we showed it went the other direction, that the important supplemental light was in the indigo, which is a very deep blue color. That distinction is important. So if we were willing to live outside again, no one would have myopia, most likely. But the way to get around this, since we all want to live inside, is to provide a form of lighting with this supplemental wavelength. These technologies will be developed over the next few years, and I think before too long we'll see light-emitting devices, including lighting, that have been carefully tested and we know will function in preventing myopia.
21: Professor Richard Lang. You're listening to The Newsroom from the BBC World Service. The mushroom murders case is back in the headlines. A year after an Australian woman was found guilty of killing three people and trying to kill a fourth by serving a beef Wellington laced with deadly mushrooms, she's returned to court to appeal against her conviction. Erin Patterson was jailed for life with no possibility of parole for at least 33 years. Her lawyers claim she didn't receive a fair trial. Well, our Sydney correspondent, Katie Watson, has followed this story from the beginning and she joins us now. So, Katie, huge interest in this case. Just remind us of the details.
2: Yes, it was back in July 2023 when Erin Patterson served up a lunch of beef Wellington to her in-laws, Don and Gail Patterson, and Gail's sister, Heather Wilkinson, her husband, Ian. Now, in that beef Wellington, there were death cap mushrooms, and within days of that lunch, three of the four guests had died. Ian Wilkinson was the only survivor, and he spent a considerable amount of time in a hospital before eventually recovering. Now, in court today, it's a double appeal actually. Erin Patterson is appealing her conviction, but the prosecution is appealing her sentence. They say that it is manifestly inadequate. She should never be released from jail. But today and for a bit of tomorrow, the Erin Patterson's team
20: is going through the reasons they think that she her conviction should be overturned. She's actually not in court. She's appearing via video link from prison, although Ian Wilkinson, the only survivor, is watching all of this play out.
21: And Katie, just take us through the reasons that she's launched this appeal.
20: Yeah, so as I said, there are seven grounds of appeal. Now, some of that relates to evidence, some relates to the actions of prosecution. But the first ground that they covered this morning was on the issue of the jury. Erin Patterson argues that the integrity of their verdict was compromised because, you probably remember, it was a massive story. There was a huge amount of interest throughout the trial. There was a lot of concern over the jury making sure that their views weren't contaminated by speaking to friends or family or even the media. So when they started deliberating, they were deliberating court during the day, and then they'd have to go to a local hotel for that night until they actually came to a decision. Now, it happened to be that in the same hotel, there were members of the prosecution, a key witness, as well as some members of the media. So her team are arguing that has fatally undermined the integrity of the verdict and that it should be declared a mistrial. They're also looking at evidence. So, for example, evidence that she foraged mushrooms in some woodland. They say that the evidence that pinned her to that, which was cell phone evidence, as well as some sightings of death caps on some citizen science website. Well, there was no proof that she had visited that, and it was effectively turning nothing into something. There have been three different grounds so far that they have gone over, and that will continue after lunch and into tomorrow before hearing the prosecution's argument.
21: And as you say, the prosecution are also appealing too. They want a more severe sentence.
20: Yeah, so they say that she shouldn't be considered for parole at all. Now, it's worth saying that there won't be an immediate decision on either appeal. There are three appeal court judges, and there has to be a consensus or a majority vote, but a decision's not expected for several months. Now, if she's successful, then her conviction sentence, that could be overturned. There could be a retrial. She could apply for bail. But equally, statistically, appeals are more likely to fail than succeed.
21: Katie, thank you for that. Katie Watson there. Investigators in Bangladesh have entered a decommissioned gas transporting ship near the city of Chattogram days after nine workers were killed there with a toxic gas leaking while they were dismantling the vessel. The investigators say they have found traces of the highly flammable gas, hydrogen sulfide, that could have escaped as the workers were cutting through a ballast tank. Ambarasan Etirajan has more details.
3: Several workers fell unconscious while cutting through metal in the decommissioned liquefied natural gas carrier that was declared safe by various Bangladeshi government agencies. Some died in hospital and several others are being treated. Bangladesh is the second largest ship recycling nation in the world after Turkey. Shipbreakers in Sitakunda near Chattogram city get more than 100 ships every year, which they dismantle and sell as scrap metal. But activists say due to lack of safety procedures, 150 workers have died in the past 12 years in accidents. Environmentalists say Bangladesh has become a dumping ground for aging ships with hazardous materials. Vessels being dismantled often contain dangerous gases or asbestos. Around 50,000 people are directly involved in the shipbreaking industry. However, campaigners say many yards are poorly equipped and fail to enforce safety rules.
21: Ambarasan Etirajan. A new report in the medical journal The Lancet has found that while women make up nearly 70% of global healthcare workers, they often hold the lowest paid positions. Our health reporter Jo McFadden has more details.
5: The research reveals that while nearly 7 in 10 health workers worldwide are women, they proportionately dominate the lower paid positions and are underrepresented in leadership roles. Women make up more than 80% of all nurses worldwide, but account for less than half of doctors. Similar patterns were observed across dentistry and pharmacy, where women were more likely to work as assistants than as dentists or pharmacists, while 90% of community health workers and all 97% of midwives are women. The report says men still take up the majority of senior management and leadership positions, even in professions where women dominate. The study also found that the global healthcare workforce nearly tripled between 1990 and 2023, with women driving most of that growth, but an estimated 34 million healthcare workers were still needed to achieve moderate universal health coverage, a key World Health Organization goal. The largest shortages are in South Asia and Sub-Saharan Africa, with the latter having approximately 100 fewer nurses per 10,000 people than in high-income countries like the United States.
21: Jo McFadden. Nearly three decades after her untimely death in a car accident in Paris, Princess Diana, the first wife of King Charles, remains one of the most popular members of the British royal family, widely remembered for her global humanitarian work, her warmth and her style. Now her brother, Earl Spencer, has written a book about her called Swan Song, Diana, My Sister, which will soon be published in the UK. Earl Spencer says he hopes it will help people understand who she really was. Here's our royal correspondent, Noor Nanchi.
6: In 1997, at his sister's funeral at Westminster Abbey, Earl Spencer described Diana, Princess of Wales, as the very essence of compassion, duty, style and beauty, and criticised the media for the way it had treated her.
16: It is a point to remember that of all the ironies about Diana, perhaps the greatest was this. A girl given the name of the ancient goddess of hunting was, in the end, the most hunted person of the modern age.
6: Nearly 30 years later, Earl Spencer says that, just as he attempted to do during that eulogy, he wants to tell the truth about Diana. As the anniversary of her death approaches, he says he has been inundated yet again with requests for interviews. This, he says, convinced him to write down his own thoughts and memories once and for all, rather than having the discomfort of again reading the opinions of others, many of which are based on untruths. The book is expected to be released next month. The publisher, Penguin Random House UK, has teased that it will include many revelations that will draw considerable attention, but says it will also be a fitting tribute to a beloved woman.
21: Noor Nanchi. With wildfires and droughts becoming more widespread and deadly, a UN conference in Mongolia this week has assumed even greater relevance. The twice-yearly talks on desertification mainly focus on the impact of droughts on food supplies and the natural environment in the developing world. In southern Africa, the worsening water situation is creating huge challenges, not just for humans, but for animals as well. One species that are affected are cheetahs. Dr. Laurie Marker is Executive Director of the Cheetah Conservation Fund, and she's at the UN conference in Ulaanbaatar.
7: 80% of them are found outside of protected areas. There are only about 7,000 cheetahs left in the world today, found in Africa with a handful in Iran and another small handful in India, which have been reintroduced there over the last couple years. But we're seeing a decrease of their population throughout their range because of degraded land and competition. Cheetahs live in some of the most arid landscapes in the world, and livestock overgrazing in these arid landscapes actually causes a great deal of problem, leading to desertification. The priorities are to really look at the land, which is becoming even drier because of climate change, working together with the rural communities. And much of what we do is work with rural communities on better livestock management, better land management, and wildlife management. Most of the places where the cheetah's living, the people are very poor. They've got their livestock. Then you've got a lack of biodiversity because oftentimes in many of these areas, you've got less wildlife. And when you end up with a top predator, you end up with a greater amount of biodiversity, and they help maintain the grazing lands better. And what we're looking at is trying to find a balance. We work very closely with communities on conservancy development, where communities then become sort of the managers of their range lands and start looking at alternatives, whether it would be secondary industries, potentially from their livestock. The urgency is in everybody's mind. We're living it every single day. Droughts are reoccurring more and more and more devastating. And with that, it's trying to find a balance and a way out. And it's very, very hard to find a way out unless we can be very creative.
21: Dr. Laurie Marker. 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
1: BBC News with Janet Jalil. In a trial that could shape the future of social media, a court in California has heard claims that Meta intentionally hooked a generation of children on Facebook and Instagram. Nearly 30 US states are seeking changes to the platforms and financial penalties. Meta strongly denies the allegations. Ukraine's ousted defense minister, Mykhailo Fedorov, whose sacking last month prompted mass protests, has called for elections. He's the first senior Ukrainian politician to demand a new vote, which is prohibited during wartime. An Australian woman who killed three relatives by feeding them beef Wellington laced with poisonous mushrooms has begun an appeal against her murder charges. Erin Patterson's lawyers argue she did not receive a fair trial last year. Donald Trump says he suspended 50% tariffs on Canadian goods that were due to come into force in the coming hours for 3 days. He said a deal had been reached with Canada, subject to documents being finalised. South Korea has announced that its current military exercises with American forces will finish 6 days earlier than planned. President Trump had ordered the drills to be scaled back, calling them inappropriate and hostile to North Korea. Liberia has agreed to take in more than 1,000 third country deportees from the US over the next year. An initial group of 20 are due to land on Thursday. A new report has found that women make up nearly 70% of all global healthcare workers, but are severely underrepresented in leadership roles. The study in the Lancet Medical Journal says men still hold the majority of senior management positions. Frank Beard, the drummer from the American rock band ZZ Top, has died at the age of 77. He was a key part of the band for more than 50 years, despite heroin and cocaine abuse. BBC News.
2: There's this guy named Louis Riddy. He owns and runs a chain of gas stations in Ohio. And for the last several days, he'd been watching his home away from home through security camera footage as strangers surrounded the outside. Louis built the house on land that was farmed by his family for generations so that his daughters could have a base in his home village where they could connect their roots. And the story of Louis's house has become international news. That's because Louis is Palestinian-American. His home village is in the West Bank, and those strangers putting his house under siege are Israeli settlers. On Monday evening, Louis arrived at his family home after flying in from the U.S. He climbed to the roof of his house and raised an American flag against the setting sun.
3: Well, my brother was under siege. Now I'm declaring it. I'm under siege too. So we're on the same boat right now.
2: As the siege on his house enters its second week, and in a year where settler violence has reached unprecedented levels, according to the UN, where could this all lead? From the BBC, I'm Asma Khalid in Washington, D.C. And today on The Global Story, is the West Bank reaching a tipping point?
4: I'm just in the garden of our hotel, and I can hear the birds chirping, and I'm sitting trying to get some shade behind an olive tree.
2: John Donison is a BBC correspondent who's reported from the region for years and was based in the West Bank between 2009 and 2013. Last week, he traveled to the village in the West Bank where the siege is taking place, and we caught up with him from where he was staying in East Jerusalem.
4: Well, we spent 2 days up in Kusra at the end of last week when this was all unfolding. And Kusra is a small Palestinian village of maybe 1,000 people. And the houses that have been under siege, I guess they're just outside the village up on a hillside. It's a kind of compound with 3-4 houses where two Palestinian families live. And this is in the middle of the West Bank, really, the occupied West Bank. About a bit of a drive south of a big city called Nablus, a big Palestinian city. And, you know, the West Bank is very much disputed. And the West Bank was captured by Israel in 1967. along with Gaza.

0: Gaza and the Golan Heights. There's around about, I guess, 50 miles separate Gaza and the West Bank. Along with East Jerusalem is what Palestinians want for a future Palestinian state. So for decades now, there have been negotiations over whether a Palestinian state could be established. Well, that it is on that land where they want it. And these clashes last week are to do with the long-running conflict and dispute over this land.
1: The siege that you spoke of, when did it begin and what were the settlers doing?
0: It began on Sunday of last week, and basically the settlers went to this house and they set up a tent outside this house and basically were blocking the people living in those houses from getting out. They were blocking food and water from getting in. They cut off the electricity and the water to the buildings. And at various stages, they were also blocking attempts for ambulances to get there. And there were two sort of extended families living in these three or four buildings that make up this sort of compound, including young children. And the settlers, this is a new tactic. They were really laying siege to it to, I guess, starve the people out.
1: Oh, wow.
0: And with a view to take over that land. And we're not talking about a lot of settlers who were doing this. These were maybe 15, 20, 25 settlers. Now, these settlers live in what are called outposts. So there are settlements across the West Bank. There are more than 130 settlements that are illegal under international law.
1: Mm-hmm.
0: And these range from big cities. You know, we're not talking about tent encampments. We're talking about big cities where hundreds of thousands of people live in some cases.
1: With running water and electricity.
0: Yeah, like a city, you know, like a city you would see in the United States or in London. So I think sometimes when you talk about settlements, you imagine something temporary. These are not temporary. These are big cities with lots of houses and everything that a city has, like infrastructure. Now, there are also these outposts. Now, an outpost is actually also illegal under Israeli law. And these are really very much more temporary. So they might involve porta cabins, caravans, tents. And what settlers do who believe that the land in the West Bank, which they call Judea and Samaria, was given to the Jews by God, they set up these outposts with a vision that they will one day become an established settlement. And that is what often happens. So it starts off very, very small with a few caravans and porta cabins.
1: Mm-hmm.
0: And then sooner or later, you find that electricity is being put in, water, running water is being put in. And then they often develop into, with the backing of the Israeli government, into a city development or small town development. And they are popping up really all over the West Bank.
1: And John, we know this in part because there's been camera footage, which you could describe as CCTV footage of first the settlers swarming in. You also see the Israeli military arriving. Can you walk us through that? I mean, at what point do Israeli authorities arrive and what happens then?
0: Well, the families contacted the IDF, the Israeli military, on the first Sunday, so on August the 9th, and they said, look, you know, the settlers are laying siege to our property. You could see video of the settlers sort of dismantling these dry stone walls and throwing rocks in the road to try and block the road. And the Israeli army did go quite quickly, but there is quite a lot of crossover between the settlers and the army. So some settlers serve in the army, they have strong links with the army. And when these first Israeli soldiers arrived, there was actually footage of them praying alongside the settlers and not really doing very much to remove them. Now, when we were there, which was kind of on day four, day five of the siege, the Israeli army were there.
2: Well, we've tried now to drive up the road towards the four besieged houses, but we've hit this Israeli army roadblock. They say we can't go any further. But just on the hillside, further up under the trees, you can see what looks to be three, four settlers just squatting. And then a bit beyond that hill, there are several more right next to the houses.
0: They had blocked off the roads leading to these houses, but they still weren't really doing very much. They did go in eventually. Overnight, Israeli military bulldozers moved in. They flattened the illegal encampments known as outposts, but within a few hours, the settlers were back. And I think what Palestinians are asking is, you know, how can it be that, you know, one of the most powerful armies in the world can't disperse a few dozen settlers? And one interesting thing that happened late last week was actually some activists tried to walk up to these three or four houses to offer support to these Palestinian families, to take them food. And very quickly, you saw large numbers of Israeli soldiers blocking these activists and completely stopping them and getting rid of them. You know, they were firing rubber bullets, they were using tear gas, and they did manage to get rid of those people very, very quickly. So the Palestinian view is that the army allow the settlers to work, operate with impunity. And for example, while we were there last week, the Israeli army actually went into the main village of Kusra itself, which I guess is maybe a mile away from where these houses are.
2: It's now about 10 hours since the Israeli forces raided the village of Kusra. You can see it's very, very quiet.
0: They took over 11 or so Palestinian houses. They ordered those families to leave, saying those buildings were needed for military purposes. The families were kicked out for, you know, 10, 11 hours.
2: Now, some of the families have been allowed to go back, but the soldiers are still inside others, and we've seen them up on the rooftops.
0: We met Kaher Ode, one of those kicked out.
3: I was asleep in the morning, my brother and I. They came in and broke down the door, shouting, "Open up, open the door." Even now, I still can't process what I saw in front of me. There was more than 20 of them, maybe 30.
0: When we actually went to visit these houses, you found that they had been really been treated in a disrespectful way. They hadn't been too badly damaged, but, you know, one family house we went into, the soldiers had clearly, like, they'd roasted a chicken.
2: So the soldiers apparently came into the kitchen. They went through the fridge, threw quite a lot of the food out, threw two chickens out the window, cooked one, and you can see one just left on the sideboard there, but they've left quite a mess.
0: The family said they had stolen $1,500 in cash from hidden in a wardrobe. There were cigarette butt ends everywhere and empty cans of Coke. And it kind of looked like the soldiers had been having a rest there. So the view is from Palestinians is that soldiers are not really there to help them. They make the situation worse.
1: And Judd, what has the IDF said about this, about using people's homes as rest stops, about the ineffectiveness of actually removing settlers?
0: Well, they have said that in terms of taking over these houses, that they are there to protect the civilian population and that they needed these houses. That's what they were doing. The IDF says, look, we're sending in an extra battalion. I think a battalion is made up of about 800 soldiers. So they said they're sending in reinforcements. And with regards to the actions of the settlers who are besieging the house, well, the senior leadership of the Israeli military has strongly condemned these actions. They seem to be saying, look, these are a few bad apples. It's a handful of extremists, and what they're doing is unacceptable. And indeed, there are Israeli ministers. The prime minister has, in the past, has condemned the action of these settlers. But they don't really seem to do anything about it. And I think what's interesting with this is, you know, this story has got a lot of attention, I think, because it was this new tactic of besieging a house. But incidents like this, like settler violence, is at an all-time high. So the United Nations says that on average this year, there have been 6 attacks on Palestinian communities every day. And often those attacks involve physical violence. So we've had Palestinians killed this year in settler-related violence. We've had many more injured. We've had properties burnt, farmland burnt, olive trees cut down. It's happening on a daily basis. And this is just one small incident, which I think has got the attention because it was this new tactic. But I think it's nothing new. And in terms of these kind of raids on Palestinian villages and towns that are taking over houses, this is also happening on a daily basis. You know, I have a WhatsApp feed on my phone where I get alerts telling me every time there is an Israeli raid or an operation on Palestinian villages. And it is not an exaggeration to say I'm getting dozens of alerts coming through every day. But it has been going on for a long time, and it has got notably worse, particularly since the war in Gaza started on October the 7th. And the accusation from human rights groups and Palestinians is that the settler movement, with the backing of far-right ministers within the Israeli cabinet, have accelerated settler expansion under the kind of cover of the war in Gaza, the war in Lebanon with Hezbollah, the war with Iran, and that because the world's attention has been elsewhere, they've been using that to accelerate their vision, which is to in effect clear the land of Palestinians in the West Bank and make it theirs, which I reiterate is illegal under international law.
1: The way in which this story began to bubble up in the mainstream press here in the United States was when last Wednesday, the U.S. ambassador to Israel, Mike Huckabee, put out a message on social media referring to those involved in this settler siege as being Israeli terrorists. And I'm going to quote him here. He says, "Actions by those who carried out this horrific act of terror meant to intimidate and harass this family are disgusting. No excuse for such thuggish behavior." And it is worth noting for listeners who may not be extraordinarily familiar with Mike Huckabee that he has had a long history in American politics here, and he has been sympathetic to the settlers' cause in the past. In fact, in 2017, he himself said, "There is no such thing as a West Bank. It's Judea and Samaria. There's no such thing as a settlement." So it's in that context that you have to kind of interpret what he is saying in this moment.
0: I think that is a very, very good point. You know, those words of condemnation were very, very strong. I interpret it as they recognize that the actions of what is a small number of settlers, often quite young, is damaging for the international reputation of Israel. But they don't really do anything about it. So
1: did the comments from U.S. officials put any additional pressure on Israeli authorities to deal with the settlers?
0: Well, you would imagine that they might, but they haven't done it yet. So, and certainly during this whole siege incident, I have only seen reports of one settler being arrested.
4: Israel is a country of law and order. We do not accept vigilantes. We do not accept their violence. We've condemned it, and we're acting against it.
0: And I was listening to the Israeli Prime Minister's spokesperson the other day, David Mensah, and he was saying, look,
4: because of the action of our government in the first quarter alone of this year, more than 350 investigations were opened, and there have been 35 arrests. So we do take this extremely seriously.
0: But convictions are incredibly low. It is very rare for settlers to be convicted for any of this violence, including incidents where people have been killed. That happens very, very occasionally. And the accusation from the United Nations, from Palestinians, from human rights groups, is that if rarely people are sentenced, the sentences are very, very lenient. What happened at the end of the last week was the Israeli army went into these houses and they told these families they had half an hour to all move into one house. Now, some of the family members did manage to get out. I was actually just by the roadside in Kusra, and I came across these two young girls. I think they were age 4 and 2 with their mother, and they had managed to get out. And they were actually looking at their houses pretty wistfully and sadly. And they were now, in effect, homeless, staying with family members. Now, one of these houses is owned by a Palestinian-American, Louis Ridi, who we've heard from.
5: Hundreds of IDF soldiers came into the village. Then they approached the house, they entered the house, and my brother thought they're coming to remove the settlers. While the settlers in front of the house, they asked my brother, he needs to leave the house.
0: His brother lives in one of these houses.
5: My brother, he's fear for his life and his son's life, to be honest with you. And I feel his frustration from 6,000 miles away, watching all this happening live on the security cameras until they cut it off. Yeah, it's terrifying for the entire family and the village.
0: Now, he is quite a successful businessman in the United States, and he has been lobbying very hard the State Department to try and get them something to do about it.
6: I really appreciate what the ambassador Mike Huckabee called the Israeli terrorist. That's really great news, and this is rare to happen. But we would like him and the embassy team to follow up and make sure those terrorists are being removed from the area. So we need a follow-up from the U.S. government.
1: This situation has put renewed focus on the violence in the West Bank, as you say. And as we have been having this conversation, I can't help but think of an interview that our colleague Lucy Williamson did recently with the settler.
7: It sounds like you're saying one Jewish life is worth hundreds or thousands of Palestinian lives.
8: Not million. One Jewish life, it's 10 million, okay?
7: That just sounds racist.
8: Yes, I know. I know, but this is the truth. Because God chose us. Because of this, you are jealous.
1: John, what is the ideology of settlers? What is their broader aim or justification for attempting to drive Palestinians from their homes, from their villages?
0: Well, I think it's important to say that there are a broad range of settlers and a broad number of reasons why Jewish settlers choose to live in these settlements, which, as I say, are illegal under international law. So they are not all as ideologically fervent as these individuals who are carrying out violence, besieging homes. Many settlers choose to live in settlements because it's cheaper. And they might live in a settlement and then they can commute to go and work in Tel Aviv. They can commute to come and work in Jerusalem where property prices are much higher. There are some settlements which are made up almost entirely of the ultra-Orthodox Jewish community who sometimes feel that they are ostracized within mainstream Israeli society, so they choose to live in settlements. But there are others who are ideologically committed. They see it as that land that was rightfully given to them by God. And within the Israeli government, you have two ministers within the cabinet. You have Itamar Ben-Gvir, the national security minister, and Bezalel Smotrich, he's the finance minister. Mm-hmm. And these two have been on the record as saying the aim of settlement expansion, and I'm not talking about these little outposts. I'm talking about the expansion of huge residential neighborhoods. There's one just to the north of Jerusalem called E1, where they are planning huge expansion. And they have said the aim of this expansion is to make a future Palestinian state impossible by laying facts on the ground. So in effect, to split the West Bank into so many parts that a Palestinian state becomes impossible. Now, it used to be Palestinians who made that accusation, but you now have Israeli ministers boasting that that is what they're trying to do. And, you know, just in the last few weeks, we've heard from Prime Minister Netanyahu. He has said under his watch, there will not be a Palestinian state, which I should say has been the aim of the international community, including the Americans, for decades. You know, all American presidents of all stripes have backed the establishment of a future Palestinian state, and they have supported the negotiations to try and get that in the West Bank. And the settler movement makes that very, very difficult.
1: And over the weekend, the Israeli Defense Minister, Israel Katz, announced that law enforcement powers in West Bank settlements could be transferred to the Israeli police, which comes under the authority of the National Security Minister, Itamar Ben-Gvir, as you had mentioned. What would that mean? And when you speak to Palestinians, do they have concerns that this could further entrench the Israeli occupation in the West Bank?
0: Yes, they do. And certainly the idea that the people controlling the West Bank and controlling Palestinian lives in the West Bank would be Itamar Ben-Gvir is not something that Palestinians want to hear. I mean, he is a man who recently has pushed very, very hard for the reintroduction of the death penalty for alleged terrorist offences committed by Palestinians. That law passed. He has talked about clearing Gaza of Palestinians and getting Palestinians to migrate out of Gaza and fully resettling the Gaza Strip with Israelis, which again is something that is completely against the most of the international community's plans for the rehabilitation of Gaza. So the idea that the kind of administration and the control of the West Bank would be passed on to the police, it is that sort of idea that it is making it more permanent. It's incorporating the West Bank more into Israel itself. And the fear is that when moves like that happen, there is no way back.
1: John, you've covered Israel and the Palestinian territories for a number of years, over the span of at least 15 years. And so you know that violence in the West Bank, it is not uncommon. But as you've been reporting on what's been going on over the last several days, do you sense that we're at some sort of tipping point?
0: I don't know that we're a tipping point, but we're at a low point from the Palestinian perspective. You know, I'm not sure that anything is going to change, but certainly, you know, I was based in the West Bank and Gaza for 4 years between 2009 and 2013. And then in the last 3 years since the war started in Gaza, I've been coming back and doing a lot of work here. Mm-hmm. And it is really, really striking to me to see the expansion of settlements. So we drove up from Jerusalem to Kusra last week, and you go up the main Highway 60. And all along that route, there are Israeli flags every 25 meters saying this is ours. And then on the hilltops, there were these outposts. You just look up and you see these caravans, these porter cabins. And then, you know, on the other side of the valley, you'd see a new settlement. When you would drive up that road 15 years ago, there were nowhere near as many established settlements or outposts as there are now.
1: Well, John, thank you for spending time to walk us through this story. Thank you for joining us on The Global Story.
0: It's always a real pleasure. You know, I think these stories, they're complicated, and it's good you give them so much time to try and delve a bit deeper into it.

That was the BBC's John Donison speaking to us from East Jerusalem. If you appreciated our show today, then I highly recommend subscribing to The Global Story as a podcast. 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And a reminder that you all can always reach us here at The Global Story with any questions or story ideas. 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And that's it for our show today. Thanks, as always, for spending some time with us. We'll be back again tomorrow, same time, same place.

0: We are the sons of the American Revolution. We are the descendants of those who fought for American independence and established the United States. We meet on the second Monday of each month at 11 a.m. in the Huntsville Public Library. 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
3: The social media giant Meta is on trial in California, accused of deliberately using its Facebook and Instagram platforms to hook young users.
4: As a child, I was unknowingly subject in a great experiment, one in which people who understood my brain knowingly and deliberately addicted me to apps that pulled me out of the real world. To them, we were not children. We were data.
2: Meta denies the accusations. Well, the Australian woman convicted of murdering three people with poisonous mushrooms appeals the verdict. We'll head to Melbourne to find out more.
3: And our correspondent reports on dead and missing people in Gaza.
2: Also, why has President Trump put a temporary pause on punitive tariffs on Canada? Our business presenter will explain after this news.
5: BBC News with Roisin Hasty. The United States has suspended 50% tariffs on some Canadian goods that were due to come into force about now. President Trump said a deal had been reached and that the measures would be paused for 3 days, subject to documents being finalised. Peter Hyatt reports.
6: Mr. Trump and the Canadian Prime Minister Mark Carney have spoken twice in the past 2 days, and this announcement came less than 2 hours before the tariffs were due to come into force. They would have affected about $20 billion worth of trade a year, covering products such as cars, wine, cement and ice hockey sticks. Mr. Carney said there was still important work to be done. Mr. Trump has also suggested a huge pipeline project carrying oil from Canada may be revived. The Keystone XL project was abandoned 5 years ago by the Biden administration.
5: In a trial that could shape the future of social media, a court in California has heard claims Meta intentionally hooked a generation of children on Facebook and Instagram. Nearly 30 US states are seeking charges to the platforms and financial penalties amounting to hundreds of billions of dollars. Meta strongly denies the accusations. Its lawyer said social media addiction did not exist, but acknowledged that some young users had negative experiences. An Australian woman who killed three relatives by feeding them a meal laced with poisonous mushrooms has begun an appeal against her murder conviction. Prosecutors are also appealing, arguing Erin Patterson's life sentence was too lenient because it allows for the possibility of parole. Ms. Patterson has always maintained that the deaths were an accident. Our Australia correspondent Katie Watson has been looking at the details of her appeal.
7: They're also looking at evidence, so for example that she foraged mushrooms in some woodlands, which was cell phone evidence, as well as some sightings of death cats on some citizen science website. Well, there was no proof that she had visited that, and it was effectively turning kind of nothing into something. There are three appeal court judges, and there has to be a consensus or a majority vote, but a decision's not expected for several months now. But statistically, appeals are more likely to fail than succeed.
5: South Korea has announced that its current military exercises with the United States will finish 6 days earlier than planned. They'll also be reduced in size. Here's our Seoul correspondent, Jake Kwon.
8: It took months to prepare the exercise involving 18,000 South Korean troops and a dozen other American allies. But it will suddenly end in 2 days. The field training will be reduced while the two militaries scramble to iron out the details. Mr. Trump said the decision was based on his great relationship with North Korea's leader, but also voiced his frustration at South Korea's refusal to help the U.S. with the Iran war. North Korea has yet to respond to Mr. Trump's gesture.
5: World News from the BBC. Ukraine's ousted defense minister Mikhailo Fedorov, whose sacking last month prompted mass protests, has called for elections which are prohibited during wartime. In a video posted online, Mr. Fedorov said Ukraine was facing a crisis of governance and corruption. As defense minister, Mr. Fedorov was widely praised for transforming Ukraine's armed forces, particularly through the use of drones. The United Arab Emirates has suspended all trade and financial transactions with Iran until further notice. Hours earlier, the UAE accused Tehran of firing two ballistic missiles at its territory. An Iranian spokesman, Esmail Baghaei, rejected the allegation, calling it baseless. According to the Emirati Defense Ministry, both missiles fell into the sea. Liberia has agreed to take in more than 1,000 third country deportees from the United States over the next year. It's one of the biggest deals agreed so far by Washington as it continues its clampdown on illegal migration. An initial group of 20 are due to land on Thursday. Liberian officials said the arrivals have been screened, with most having committed immigration offences. A new report found women make up nearly 70% of all global healthcare workers. The study in the Lancet Medical Journal also found that the world's healthcare workforce has almost tripled in size since 1990, with women driving most of the growth. Joe McFadden has more.
9: The research reveals that while nearly 7 in 10 health workers worldwide are women, they proportionately dominate the lower paid positions and are underrepresented in leadership roles. Women make up more than 80% of all nurses worldwide, but account for less than half of doctors. While 90% of community health workers and all 97% of midwives are women. The report says men still take up the majority of senior management and leadership positions, even in professions where women dominate.
5: BBC News.
3: Thank you for those updates. 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
2: In the programme today, we have a couple of real-life courtroom dramas, a social media giant on trial in the US, and in Australia, the mushroom killer appeals. Also here, why President Trump has paused tariffs on Canada, temporarily at least, and our correspondent has a report on missing people in Gaza.
3: You can send us a WhatsApp or a text message on anything you hear on Newsday. Our number is +44 77 86 20 50 85.
2: Opening arguments kicked off on Tuesday in a trial over social media, youth safety and addiction, which could have profound consequences for Mark Zuckerberg's Meta, which operates Facebook and Instagram, among others. The case was brought by a group of 29 states in the US who say Meta intentionally designed its platforms to get young people addicted, boosting its business but harming the mental health of children and teens in their states. The trial could then potentially change the way Meta's platforms and other social media sites operate. Here is one of those people calling for change and accountability.
4: My name is Dawson Kelly. I was a guinea pig. As a child, I was unknowingly subject in a great experiment. One in which the company inside that courthouse reduced my childhood into watch time and sold it to advertisers. One in which people who understood my brain better than I did, knowingly and deliberately addicted me to apps that pulled me out of the real world and stunted my growth. For more than two decades, they ran their experiment on an entire generation. To them, we were not children. We were data.
2: Well, parents and families and advocates like Dawson Kelly in that clip also claim that Meta misled the public about the risks of its platforms and that it collected children's data in violation of the Federal Children Online Privacy Protection Act. Now, these are all charges that Meta strongly denies. Let's head to Los Angeles to talk with Professor Julia Powles, Executive Director of the UCLA Institute for Technology, Law and Policy. Hello to you. Before we get into the sort of specifics of what happened on day one, what's at stake in this case, do you think?
10: Well, great to be talking with you. This is a really profound case. I think we've seen momentum both in the legislatures of multiple countries and then this series of court cases, which really have been brewing over the last 6 years. And they are a full force attack, I think, to the business model, the design of the platform, of especially Meta, but in its wake, other platforms, the likes of TikTok, Snap and others.
2: Yeah. So what then did we see on day one?
10: So this is a case brought by four of the attorneys general, led by the Californian Attorney General, as part of a multi-district litigation action. It's going to be a six-week trial. Again, like some of the trials we've seen in the last 6 months, it will have star witnesses, both whistleblowers who formerly worked at Meta and current employees. And it's really the state here acting for the people of their various jurisdictions, so the people of California and three other states. And they're arguing that there was this deliberate misleading of the public, a corporate deception at scale, to have practices that were unknown to users under the name of "we are defending the safety of our users." In fact, the platform was designed to hack the attention, especially of young people, and to really, as the Deputy AG said in the opening statement, hook users, hold them, harvest their data, and hide the truth from the public.
2: Is the keyword there deliberately? Will they have to prove, these states, that the company knew what it was doing, in essence?
10: Yes, indeed. It's really, it revolves around the consumer protection laws that each state in the US has, the unfair and deceptive trade practices laws. We have them in many jurisdictions. And what's key is that there were statements and misrepresentations that were made about the safety of these products, despite the evidence that Meta had inside the house, that in fact, these were very dangerous platforms. They were not only knowing the harm that was happening to teenagers on their platforms, like we heard at the top, but doubling down on that harm. And there's a lot of evidence, particularly that came out of the whistleblower, Francis Haugen, later Atura Bajar, that have revealed quite how much was known inside the company. And despite that, that the engineering of this platform continued.
2: And I guess to pick up on that, the prosecution seems to be using lots of internal documents, things that Meta executives or workers committed, if not to paper, then to email and other internal documents.
10: That's right. And already we've seen the sort of defence that these were internal documents. They might have spoken about them in a certain way internally, but those very employees, of course, were dedicated in trust and safety teams. I mean, it's difficult to take that argument given the retractions we've seen in trust and safety, not only in Meta, but across the tech sector in recent years. So I'm sure that will come to light. But it's coupled also, I should say, not only that corporate deception, but the focus is on young people. This is, of course, a huge issue in the UK and elsewhere. And the focus is on a federal privacy statute. There's not a general federal privacy law in the US, but there is for young people under 13. And it's also that the Meta knew that under 13s were using its platform and continued to allow that with very modest safeguards.
2: What do you think is going to be at the heart of Meta's argument here?
10: Yeah, so There was an earlier case this year which was also about what I think is easily summed up to the public as an argument of addiction to these platforms. And this is quite a controversial argument. It's not yet a psychological diagnosis that one is addicted to social media. So I think they'll try to really draw out the tensions in the scientific literature about whether or not one is the medical condition of being hacked in your attention is indeed addiction, and the impact it had on young people in particular. The opportunity for the Attorneys General is actually they don't need to show in the same way that you would if you were prosecuting this from an individual plaintiff perspective that individual users were harmed in that way. They need to show that there was evidence of harm, just like in cases around tobacco addiction and others. And Meta knew that, not only knowing that, they continued to make misrepresentations and continued to release these dangerous products.
2: Where does this fit? What's the bigger picture here? We've seen other court cases in the US. We've seen places like Australia, which is banning social media for under 16s, other nations sort of thinking of following suit or perhaps even doing it. What's the broader picture of how this all fits together about how social media giants might possibly be forced to change?
10: Well, I think what's really appealing about this case to many of us is that it's finally putting attention on the heart of the business of big tech, which is really the ad-based business model and the extraction of personal information. That is the focus of the case. But I think tactically, James, what's really interesting is that I see that the attorneys general of, in this case, 29 states, very bipartisan, have studied 15 years of how the tech sector has evaded, not only in the US but internationally, all attempts to bring them to heel, all attempts to make them accountable in the way that other industries are for the harms that their products cause. And so while the tech sector has evaded regulatory action and courts, I think there's been studious examination by these legal teams, and now they're using the same tactics against them, which is to sue in multiple actions, multiple courts. Also, there's pressure in the legislature and to really centre this story of harm.
2: Professor Julia Powell, thank you very much indeed. She's Executive Director of the UCLA Institute for Technology, Law and Policy. And this is a story we're going to return to throughout the programme.
3: In Australia, a year after her highly publicised trial, Erin Patterson is back in court appealing her convictions for murdering three relatives and attempting to murder another with death cup mushrooms. Her lawyers are challenging the convictions on seven grounds, including claims of unfair cross-examination, wrongly admitted evidence, and an alleged irregularity involving the jury, which was housed at the same hotel as prosecutors, a key police witness, and journalists. Prosecutors are also appealing her sentence, arguing that the 33-year non-parole period was too lenient. We are now joined by Dr. Brianna Chesser, Associate Professor of Criminology and Justice at RMIT University in Melbourne. Welcome to the programme. So, as many as seven grounds for this appeal, her side of defence are presenting. What is the strongest ground of appeal in Erin Patterson's appeal that her lawyers are putting forward, in your opinion?
11: Look, I think the strongest argument is the ground surrounding the fundamental irregularity in jury sequestration. Basically, what happened is the trial occurred in regional Victoria. There weren't very many hotels, and the jury was housed in the same hotel as key members of the prosecution team, the lead police informant, and journalists.
3: And her lawyers also argue that some evidence should not have been admitted, while other evidence was wrongly excluded. How significant could those evidentiary decisions be on appeal?
11: Look, evidentiary decisions like this are critical on appeal. In Erin Patterson's case, there was no smoking gun evidence that directed the jury's attention to any intentional poisoning. So the jury's verdict relied on a mosaic of circumstantial facts that included digital records, personal communications, and her post-defense conduct. And if the judge erred in incorrectly admitting prejudicial or irrelevant material, Patterson's team can argue that this unfairly tipped the scales for the jury, and it may have resulted in an unreasonable verdict.
3: The prosecution are also hoping to argue that the 33-year sentence is too lenient. So what factors will the judges be considering in deciding this appeal?
11: The judges will have to have a look at whether or not the non-parole period and the sentence itself was manifestly inadequate. So they'll have a look at the gravity and multiplicity of the offences. They'll have a look at our general sentencing requirements, which relate to general deterrence and denunciations. They're also going to have a look at mitigating and aggravating factors. So the court's going to have a look at her age, the lack of prior criminal history, and her psychological reports. They're going to weigh that against the sheer scale and premeditation of the crimes that she's committed.
3: And you have previously argued that there was essentially no need to establish a motive in this case. Is that likely to come up at all?
11: Yeah, so it's actually one of the grounds for appeal that the prosecution essentially changed their case. In the opening, they said to the court that Patterson had no motive, and by the time they got to their closing, they implied a rather strong motive, and that's an impermissible change in Victoria.
3: So what should we expect to see next?
11: Well, look, I think it's important to understand that appeals of this nature have a very high threshold, and that it's going to be extremely difficult for a jury verdict to be overturned on appeal. In terms of what happens next, if Patterson succeeds, the most likely outcome is the order of a retrial. The more unlikely version of that is a direct acquittal. However, it is open for the Court of Appeal to dismiss the appeal. We will then have the determination of the sentence that also needs to be considered. So Patterson could get her sentence lowered or raised, depending on what it is that the Court of Appeal find over the next few days.
3: Many thanks for speaking to us, Dr. Brianna Chesser, Associate Professor of Criminology and Justice at RMIT University in Melbourne.
2: This is Newsday on the BBC World Service with Anne in Nairobi and James in London. Let me give you our main headlines. The United States has paused tariffs on some Canadian goods shortly before they were due to come into effect. Business presenter Maura Fogarty will explain all of that to us shortly. And as we heard at the top of the programme, on the opening day of a landmark trial in California, Meta has denied deliberately making Facebook and Instagram addictive to children. And Ukraine's ousted defence minister, Mykhailo Fedorov, whose sacking last month prompted mass protests, has called for elections.
3: It's now 20 minutes past the hour. Time for some sports news with Isaac Fennin.
12: Yeah, some big news in African football. Senegal have appointed Patrick Vieira as their new manager. He takes over from Pap Thiaw. It's unclear when he will start, but the Senegalese Football Federation announced a deal saying the appointment reflects its desire to strengthen its high-level technical staff. We're going to hear from former Senegalese player Alassane Ndour later on in the programme. The chief executive of the Premier League, Richard Masters, has criticised FIFA president Gianni Infantino's failed plan to sell off stakes in its competitions to private investors, saying the organisation has pressed the self-destruct button by delivering a self-inflicted wound. Bayern Munich midfielder Jamal Musiala says he's been treated for a neurological dysfunction after collapsing for a second game in 4 days. The German star collapsed on Saturday in a friendly against Heidenheim, and on Tuesday he had another episode after on social media he moved to a lay fear, saying he'd been diagnosed with a temporary brief but easily treatable absence seizure. And in tennis, Venus Williams has been handed a singles wild card at the US Open at the age of 46. It's 29 years after she made that explosive debut where she made it to the final of the US Open. We're still waiting to hear whether her sister Serena will also get a wild card after playing in the singles at Wimbledon.
2: As a fan, thank you. He'll be back in 25 minutes or so. Now, we mentioned President Trump saying he would temporarily suspend 50% tariffs on Canadian goods that were due to come into force today. Maura Fogarty on our business desk joins us. So, Maura, tell us more.
13: Good morning to you. So, about 1 hour and 45 minutes before these new tariffs were due to take effect, we had a post from President Trump saying that he was pausing them for about 3 days because he says that they had struck a deal. According to him, it was based on the fact that the U.S. and Canada had reached a deal, but subject to the finalization of documents. Now, shortly after that, we then got a statement from the Prime Minister of Canada, Mark Carney, saying or confirming that this postponement was happening until the end of the day of August 21st. So that's 3 days from now. But interestingly, he did say that substantial progress had been made, although important work still remains to be done. But what this means is that in the short term, at least in the next few days, a lot of businesses in Canada, especially the smaller and middle-sized companies, have a bit of a reprieve because these new 50% tariffs were going to take effect across a much broader swath of imports into the United States. So things such as clothing, electronics, for example, some furniture products, all of those things would have been affected by these tariffs.
2: Yeah, and Maura, I was in Canada 2 or 3 weeks ago and people were certainly very concerned about the prospect of tariffs. Take us through some of the more contentious points in the negotiations.
13: Okay, so don't forget, these tariffs that the President Trump had put on Canada under Section 338 of the Tariff Act of the 1930s were because of the retaliatory tariffs that Canada had placed on the U.S., when America had done had placed them in the first place. So just to kind of give you a sense of the back and forth around all of this. And one thing to keep in mind is that these negotiations are also a prelude to much larger negotiations, which haven't actually taken place yet between Canada and the United States, although they have between the U.S. and Mexico. But that is around renewing the U.S.-Mexico-Canada trade agreement. So in this latest round of negotiations, there were several things, right? The U.S. wanted a few things from Canada. They wanted, the Canadian tariffs on American autos to be removed. They wanted easier access for American cheese producers to be able to sell to Canada. And they also wanted the provinces to remove the ban on U.S. alcohol that had been put in place. On the Canadian side, they wanted the U.S. to reduce the tariffs on Canadian-made vehicles. And according to reports, there's a lot of negotiation over what amount of content in those vehicles made in Canada or made in the US would be counted and exempted from the tariffs.
2: Maura Fogarty on our business desk in Singapore. Thank you very much indeed.
14: Now, 10 months after a supposed ceasefire came into effect in Gaza, President Donald Trump's peace plan for the Strip has stalled. More than 1,200 Palestinians have been killed in Israeli strikes since the ceasefire was announced last October, bringing the total number of people killed during the war to more than 73,000. That's according to the health ministry in the territory. But there are fears the actual number of deaths could be significantly higher. The Red Cross says that there are more than 5,000 Palestinians still missing in Gaza. Israel does not allow journalists free access to Gaza. Our correspondent John Donison has this report from Jerusalem.
15: In Gaza City earlier this month, a mass funeral for more than 100 people killed in an Israeli attack in 2023. Their bodies were only recently recovered from under the rubble. And across the strip, there remain thousands who are still missing. Ahmed Al-Madhoun was 21 when he was last seen alive. The young man, who has Down syndrome, disappeared in May 2025 after popping to the shop. His family show us a video of him belly-flopping into a swimming pool. They say he was loved by everyone and always joking around. For his mother, Majdia, it's the not knowing that's hardest.
16: I haven't lost hope. Whether I find him alive, find him dead, find him buried, if they just tell me here he is, then I will truly be at peace.
15: She knows Ahmed may well be dead, but there's also another reason why Gazans go missing. Aida Al-Drimli shows us a picture of her son, Mahmoud, a fresh-faced young man draped in a Palestinian scarf. He too disappeared in 2024. Aida feared he'd been killed. But then this summer, a photo emerged on social media showing two Israeli soldiers posing with a Palestinian detainee, blindfolded and bound. The family believes it's Mahmoud.
17: My heart was torn into two when I saw the photo. I was relieved that my son was okay. But at the same time, how can they humiliate him and other prisoners like him?
15: We asked the Israeli prison service about Mahmoud. They said they had no record of holding him. The Israeli military declined to comment. Well, here in Jerusalem, I've come now to meet Tal Steiner, an Israeli lawyer who's the executive director of Hamoked, a human rights organization that works to trace missing Gazans who may be being held in Israeli jails.
18: What is the impact on the families of these people in terms of not knowing?
19: The impact on families of the enforced disappeared people is devastating. It's an open wound that doesn't heal. They have no rest, not even in knowing if their relative is dead or alive to bring him to proper burial.
15: Amid the destruction, the Red Cross estimates there are more than 5,000 missing people in Gaza. for their families, displaced and homeless. They're still not able to grieve.
14: The BBC's John Donison reporting there from Jerusalem. 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

0: Distribution of the BBC World Service in the United States is made possible by American Public Media, producer and distributor of award-winning public radio content, with support from Horizon 3, bringing the attacker's perspective to cybersecurity by helping organizations autonomously test, fix, and verify their defenses against AI-powered threats. Horizon3.ai.
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0: reached and the measures would be paused for 3 days, subject to documents being finalised. The Canadian Prime Minister, Mark Carney, said there was still important work to be done. In a trial that could shape the future of social media, a court in California has heard claims Meta intentionally hooked a generation of children on Facebook and Instagram. Meta denies the accusations. An Australian woman who killed three relatives by feeding them beef Wellington laced with poisonous mushrooms has begun an appeal against her murder convictions. Erin Patterson's lawyers argue she did not receive a fair trial last year. The world's biggest humanoid robot manufacturer, Unitree Robotics, has made a commanding stock market debut in Shanghai. Its shares soared by more than 500%. South Korea has announced that its current military exercises with American forces will finish 6 days earlier than planned. President Trump had ordered the drills to be scaled back, calling them inappropriate and hostile to North Korea. At least 9 people have been killed in a hotel fire in the Indian city of Kolkata. 6 others were injured in the blaze, which began in the early hours of the morning. The cause of the fire is not yet known. A new report has found women make up nearly 70% of all global healthcare workers, but are severely underrepresented in leadership roles. The study in the Lancet Medical Journal says men still hold the majority of senior management positions. And Frank Beard, the drummer from the American rock band ZZ Top, has died aged 77. He was a key part of the band for more than 50 years, despite heroin and cocaine abuse and various health problems. BBC News.
1: Thank you for that update. 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
2: In the next half hour, we'll discuss child hunger in Somalia, photos from home from the Democratic Republic of Congo. And we'd love to hear your photo. What is your best that you have to show where you live? You can send us your thoughts on that on +44 77 86 20 50 85.
1: We'll also have a couple of big sports interviews too with a former male Senegal football international about the national team's new coach, Patrick Vieira. And we have one with one of the Cameroon players who won the Women's Africa Cup of Nations.
2: We start this half hour in Somalia. The United Nations Children's Fund, UNICEF, has warned that children there are being caught in a worsening nutrition, funding and protection crisis as humanitarian services shrink. They estimate that nearly 1.9 million children are expected to suffer from malnutrition in Somalia this year, including nearly 500,000 children with severe acute malnutrition, which is the deadliest form of malnutrition. UNICEF's global spokesperson, James Elder, is in Somalia and joins us now live. Welcome to the program. You're visiting Somalia. What have you been seeing there?
3: Yeah, hi, Anne. Good morning. Look, exactly as you say, it's these repeated and it's multiple climate shocks. We know internal conflict has been across Somalia for a long, long time. Of course, as well, on top of this now, Somalis are dealing with the increasing cost of fuel and fertilizer because of a war in Iran. But now children here in Somalia and look, and around the world, I'd add, but particularly here, they're facing unprecedented aid cuts. So what I'm seeing in terms of the scale and the speed of these cuts, it's just overwhelming. Hundreds of health and nutrition facilities have already closed, Anne. And I mean, that the impact when you do that is immediate. In the first 6 months of this year, we've seen a 50% increase versus last year of girls and boys, babies being admitted to stabilize centers with complications. And why? It's simple, because when you have fewer facilities, you have longer journeys for mums and their babies. Longer journeys means later treatment, and later treatment means more severe illness and more preventable death, to be perfectly honest. So, and we're seeing aid cuts close doors to healthcare. They're shutting down those nutrition services, and they're just pushing everything that kids need, water, education, further and further out of reach.
2: How important are those services that you're talking about that are closing down now? Because this is a country that has been in crisis for such a long time.
3: Yeah, they're everything. And it's important to remember that, you know, they need to be seen in the context of what's been achieved, right? In 4 years up until the end of last year, you know, the organisation I work for, UNICEF, we reached more than 2 million kids with severe acute malnutrition, right? 10,000 unaccompanied and separated children, you know, who'd been part of armed groups were reunited with families. That's, so it's not just nutrition. Take that part. Take those children in armed groups, you know. People want stability. Young people want opportunity. It's no different.

0: from anywhere else in the world. Somalia is a country, though, yeah, with one of the highest reports of violations against girls and boys. And now we're seeing aid cuts, meaning that like schools, like 65 protection centres and facilities have closed. Now, that means the system's being undone. And that's also a threat, not just to nutrition, that's a threat to security. You know, I met a boy yesterday, just take yesterday, and Abdullah, he's a teenager. He wanted to be a mechanic, right? He was always tinkering with machinery in his village. And Al-Shabaab noticed this and they offered him work and training as a mechanic. Now, he had no opportunity. He was desperate to support his widowed mum. He took it. It was a lie, right? He was thrown into the battlefield. He tried to escape. He was caught. He was eventually wounded in battle and he was captured by government forces. Now, again, go back before these aid cuts really bit. And UNICEF, we supported, you know, more than 160 children who'd been in those armed groups, enrolled in training centres, electrics, mechanics, cooking. They got starter kits to help them start their own business. They got jobs or they, as I say, created small businesses. Now, aid cuts mean for a boy like Abdullah, no starter kit. No kickstart. So that training, those kids, they're a pathway to a stable future, helping kids not get re-recruited and contribute to their communities. So I think the question is, you know, in that sense, it's not whether Somalia needs less aid because the world's become more difficult. The question is whether the world can afford to make Somalia more fragile whilst these difficulties are multiplying. And, you know, the answer's got to be no.
1: You've been speaking to children like Abdullah. What about the parents that you have spoken to? What are they saying to you?
0: Oh, and I've been to Somalia several times. I've been doing this for a while. It's achingly sad because, again, you are not seeing parents sitting around waiting for aid. You are seeing parents do everything in their capacity to protect their children, but everything working against them. So a couple of days ago in the southwest of Somalia, I met many, many mums, but if I think of just one, a lady called Hajio, and Hajio, she had a home, right? Her children went to school. She had cattle, okay? There's a degree of fiscal comfort there. But again, drought, a worsening climate started to kill her cattle. Eventually, they're all dead, right? So from a relatively prosperous life, Hajio and her children have nothing. So she fled. You know, you go looking for help, but increasingly, there's often none. So today, and she's in a makeshift shelter. I mean, these are not tents. This is plastic and stick. It's no protection from burning heat, no protection from when it rains. She went to this town, Bakaba, in the southwest because she was told there'd be support. Now, when she got there, in fairness, the nearby community, itself one of the poorest in the country, they gave her some clothes and tomatoes. She got nothing from the international community. And I can't tell you how many times I heard this line from a mum. We were told there'd be support there. And then we travelled for a day or for 5 days and to nothing. So when I ask Hajio or mums, I say, what do your children ask for? Some of them will tell me, look, it's food, it's clothes, it's school. Other mums will just say, look around you, James. I mean, this is their grim reality. My children know this. They ask for nothing. And so, I mean, Hajio's words are etched on my mind. She just said, I always feel sad and there is anger and stress. There is no way to be happy anymore. So, you know, what does Hajio do? She tells us children stories at night. She reads to them. She's a smart woman, but they've got nothing. And she's watching these children get thinner and thinner based on wars around the world or a climate crisis that she's got no carbon footprint or aid cuts that she just doesn't understand why this meager support has been taken away at her moment, their moment of greatest need.
1: So global aid cuts having an impact there. What are the local authorities and the local government saying?
0: Look, my time here has been limited. I haven't had meetings with government officials. Of course, UNICEF always is, and our mandate is a bit of a blessing. We sit with them on water. Water is so critical here. We sit with them on protection, the sort of things I talked about there in terms of getting children who've been recruited free. We sit them on health, on education. They're aware of the enormity of this, but they don't have a federal budget to pump that additional money that's needed. These aren't gaps. We're seeing aid cuts, you know, start to remove entire sectors. So they're aware of the criticality, but the federal budget is simply not enough to cover it. I think as well there is a sense here that there's a level of injustice, at least from mums and dads who I speak to, that they feel a sense of injustice because so much of this is, as I say, out of their control. And one big part people talk of is the changing climate that they see. Now, we would call that a climate crisis. They just see it as this perpetually changing, worsening climate. And that's taking a huge role. And again, if we look at that mum I met, Hajio, or a million women like her, she doesn't own a car. She's never been in an aeroplane. She's got no AC, air conditioning, no, I don't know, fast fashion haul or wasted electricity, certainly no wasted water. Now, the average Westerner's carbon footprint ticks nearly every one of those boxes, Anne, and that scale, of course, contributes to global warming. Somalians tip none. So on top of global warming, on top of conflict, on top of those rising prices of fuel and fertilizer because of a war in Iran, aid cuts mean that funds and services and nutrition, healthcare clinics, all these things to protect people like Hajio and her children, they're being cut just as the pressures pushing their children into crisis are increasing.
1: Many thanks for speaking to us, James Elder there, the UNICEF global spokesperson who is in Somalia. And he mentioned there the family that lost all their livestock. For context, these are pastoralist communities whose wealth is stored in livestock. So losing livestock is losing everything they own.
2: And did you know that today is World Photography Day? Well, this year's theme is home. But when your country is grappling with a severe humanitarian crisis, insecurity and extreme poverty, what sort of images do you capture while protecting human dignity? The Focus on Africa podcast presenter, Getchi Ogbonna, has been speaking to Gerchom Debo, a Goma-based photographer who has spent years documenting conflict, environmental challenges and daily life in the east of the Democratic Republic of Congo. Their conversation explores the growing influence of artificial intelligence in photography, ethical storytelling, and reporting from conflict zones. She started by asking him when he first picked up his camera to document his home.
3: I started photography during COVID. Before COVID, I was a filmmaker telling stories around my community. But in COVID, I get challenged to access and to move from my community. And that's how I switched to photography through the Congo in Conversation project, which was like a collaboration around the pre-Kaminyak, which was like leading by Finbar O'Reilly and Fondation Kaminyak. So during the Congo in Conversation project, the idea was like bring photographer from Congo, DRC, around the project to tell the story of COVID in DRC. So I was working in Goma with other colleagues, and was a mentorship program because I was more filmmaker. So I think I learned more through my colleague.
4: You also went through the Congo in Conversation. How did that experience inform your decision to ensure telling stories from the Congo became paramount?
3: I'm Congolese, so I'm part of the community. So sometimes I can say I understand better the challenge around and the context around some stories I used to tell. So I'm on a good spot telling the story of my community because I'm telling it in the community perspective. It's not like I'm like parachuting in Goma where I'm living and start like try to understand quickly what is happening and tell a story. It's different because I'm part of that community. I've been seeing my community, how they are solving problems, fighting some challenge. So when I'm telling a story, it's like I'm part of that story. That is the difference.
4: But do you think there is something that a local journalist would see that a foreign photographer or photojournalist in this case would miss when they come to cover the events happening in the Congo?
3: In both ways. So as a local storytellers, we have that opportunity of access. Because it's home, we are speaking local languages, we know people around. So we have that plus one of access. For someone who are coming in, you will still have a new way to see our community. I hope it will be the right way to see our community. And tell the story on a foreign perspective. Sometimes, because I'm living in Goma, I can see some situation as normal, but they are not normal. So someone coming in will say, this is not normal. I can tell this story. So it's both ways. We miss some stuff because it's home, and we have that opportunity of access because it's home also.
4: Right. And in your production, Living in the Misery of the Minds, I want us to talk a bit about that. How did you navigate the tension between documenting the environmental destruction that was taking place as a result of mining activities in the Congo and also representing communities whose livelihoods may also depend on these same mining activities?
3: Mining is not only about porn conflict. Sometimes it's about feeding kids back home, paying school fees, getting something in the table. So during the Living in Misery of Mining, the project was try to understand why people doing mining. But in the end of the day, you find in the field some huge industry around, and that is not leading by local communities. And for this project, I started in 2021 learning, trying to do research around another part of DRC, which is the northern part of DRC. No one talk about it because it's far from the hotspots of war around Goma. But that is a small village, but community are facing many challenges because since 2021, more foreigners start coming in and start doing gold. And for the community was like community forests. People have been living and depending on rivers flowing around village, because as you know, river in DRC, they are connecting village. Forest, they're feeding communities around. So when people come and start cutting down trees, digging around, some pollution in the river, it's directly impact the community. I've been talking with like one person for the civil society during the project, and I took one drone shot. And when I was reviewing my picture, and he was like, I never see this impact on this scale. And for me, it was like, okay, now my photography is like helping community to understand. Now my friend, he's like one of people in the front zone fighting for the rights of community, dealing with government to find the right way to manage mining around the area in Howele.
4: All right, Ndebo, I want us to talk a bit about covering poverty, covering conflict and environmental devastation, which are some of the things that are peculiar, not just in the Congo, but across many other African countries. Now, how do you protect the dignity of the people whose stories you are covering, showing the impact of these situations on their livelihoods whilst ensuring that their human dignity is still protected?
3: I used to say as a photographer, I want to take pictures of people the way I want me also to be taken.
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1: And I've been looking at some of the pictures, James. I'm sure you have seen them. They're quite haunting, some of them. A family of 11 fleeing at night, one of them carrying luggage. And this is the story of the Democratic Republic of Congo. But they're also happy at times. So they visit from the Pope there. Beautiful pictures from Ndebo. You're listening to Newsday from the BBC World Service with me, Anne Soy, in Nairobi, and James Copnall in London. A reminder of the main headlines this hour. The United States has paused tariffs on some Canadian goods shortly before they were due to come into effect. On the opening day of a landmark trial in California, Meta has denied deliberately making Facebook and Instagram addictive to children. An Australian woman who has begun an appeal against her murder conviction for killing relatives by feeding them beef Wellington laced with poisonous mushrooms.
2: Nearly 10 to the hour. What's happening in the world of sports, Isaac Fannin?
5: Yes, so Senegal have appointed former Arsenal captain Patrick Vieira as head coach of the country's national team. Vieira, who was born in Dakar, won the World Cup with France and has coached clubs like Nice, Crystal Palace. I spoke to former Senegal international Alassane Ndour and I asked him how he felt about the appointment.
6: We heard about that news a couple of days ago. Yeah, and we heard that Patrick Vieira will going to sign his contract for Senegal. He signed 4 years contract with Senegal. So we know that Patrick Vieira used to be a very good player as a captain from Arsenal and as a big player to France. He's a legend. And yeah, we are excited to see how it's going to be in terms of coaching a team like Senegal, because we know that Senegal now actually we have a very big issue, very big problem in the squad. The last World Cup was a disaster after the bad result. So now, let's see how it's going to be. So hopefully, wish him a best wish. But I think that he have a lot to do to coach this team, because we've got good players, we've got good facilities here in Senegal, and the team have a story, big story. We win 2 African Nation Cup. So yeah, I wish him to be successful with this team. But we have a lot to do.
5: I want to talk about that in a second. But I guess first things first. Does it feel like a little bit of a homecoming for Vieira, because obviously he was born in Senegal?
6: Yeah, he's born in Senegal, but he never played for Senegal team. He was born in here, and then he was playing for French national team. But, you know, Patrick Vieira, I know that he's loved with Senegal, because he was part of the creator of the academy, Jambas Academy. Okay, so he was one of the investors in this first big academy in Senegal. So he know about football in Senegal. So he love football in Senegal, because what he's earning here for months, I think it's not the best salary on his career, you know. But maybe he just love the project of coaching to Senegal. That we are very happy to welcome him in here in Senegal, and that wishing the best for him to success.
5: His history with Senegal is quite interesting as well, because not only was he born there, but, you know, one of the biggest shocks in World Cup history, he was one of the players when Senegal beat the then world champions France in their first ever World Cup game in I think 2002. You were part of the squad that beat this team in that opening game. Do you remember any meetings with him during that match? What was it like to play against him?
6: Yeah, I remember. So the light to play against them, it was to give them pressure, because at that time, you know, Patrick Vieira used to be a very talented player, very good player, technically, you know, physically, he was a big danger to this French team. So the issue for ourselves was that to give him pressure, to not, you know, let him play the football he know how to play. So that was a highlight to play against him. So that was a great moment for us, because we won this game. That was a fabulous game. That was a historic game for us. And yeah, that was very good. So maybe it make him changing his mind to now come back to his roots and train the Senegalese national team.
5: Yeah, it really is funny how the world works, right? You know, because like you say, 2002, you have this moment, and now he's coaching the team that, you know, potentially got the biggest shock in World Cup history. What are the things that you think he needs to do to change things? You talk about the challenge he has, considering the way in which Senegal were knocked out of the World Cup by Belgium, you know, surrendering a 2-goal lead so late on.
6: Yeah, I think he have a lot to do. I think he's a man who has to show his leadership in this squad, because we've got a type of players, we've got experienced players, we've got young players, and he has to deal with this mixed between the experienced players and the young players. We've got a lot of young players improving themselves in the biggest club maybe in Europe, in the world. But now it's maybe time to give them more time to play, to give them, you know, because we need that energy. Mm. But I'm sure that if we give them more time, if we give them more responsibility and keep some of the experienced players like Kanage, Sadio Mane and Koulibaly, and keep them in the squad, maybe, you know, not play them every day, but keep them in the squad, you know, to keep carry on the young teams. Maybe he can do very well for that.
5: That's former Senegal international Alassane Endur. Now, the week started with celebrations in the Cameroonian capital, when thousands of fans filled the streets of Yaoundé on Monday to welcome home the indomitable Lionesses after they won Cameroon's first ever Women's Africa Cup of Nations title, beating Malawi 3-0 in the final on Sunday in Morocco. The champions were met by jubilant supporters at the airport, waving national flags and cheering on the historic team. The BBC's Paul Ingi caught up with Esther Maikif, a defender on the team, and began by asking her how it felt to be African champions for the first time.
7: It's amazing. It's a dream for every young girl to be champion of Africa. So, yeah, very happy, very delighted.
8: It's taken Cameroon 4 finals to win the trophy. What did you make of your journey so far?
7: Well, our journey is very particular because at first we were not supposed to be in the tournament. The tournament got turned into 16 teams. So we came back and then everybody didn't expect us to do what we did, and coming back with the trophy meant a lot.
8: You're very young. What does the AFCON trophy mean to you personally?
7: Like I said, it's a dream. Winning trophies for Cameroon always been a dream. I'm very happy. It means a lot.
8: And how symbolic is this trophy for the team and the country? Cameroon is a football nation, a football giant, but so far, just the men's team have won. Now that the women have won, what does that mean?
7: Since it's the first one, it's a very special one. We're very happy. And only 3 countries have both won the women's can and the men's one. So it means a lot. Cameroon is a big football country, like you said, so it means a lot.
8: And Cameroon was not considered favorite in this tournament because the team did not initially qualify. But after that, they went on to get the title. What's the story behind your team's success, would you say?
7: Well, we are a group. We believed in us. We've been working very hard. We knew we were not favorites, so we were very humble, and we just stuck to the plan. Everybody worked really hard, and that's why we came back with the trophy.
8: Many people had written you off. Did you believe that you were going to win?
7: We knew we were a good team. We knew that we didn't show our best self before, and we wanted to do everything to show Cameroon that we are still a big football nation, and that's why we were able to defend the flag.
8: Do you think as much importance is being accorded to the Women's Africa Cup of Nations as the men's version of the tournament?
7: Obviously, the women's football is not as big as the men's one, but I think in the future, a lot of lights will come to women's football. But I feel like this year we really showed that we can also play.
8: And the next step for you is the World Cup. What do you think your performance would be? Do you see Cameroon winning the World Cup as well after the AFCON victory?
7: Like we were in the AFCON, we are still not the favorites to win it. So we are going to prepare ourselves, do better, and give everything like we did. And we will try to give the best result.
8: And finally, you've made the country proud. What's your message to the Cameroonian people at this time?
7: Thank you for those who believe in us. We did everything we could to defend the flag, and we're really proud to make you happy.
5: Yeah, that's Esther Maikif with Paul Ingier after Cameroon's incredible, incredible victory at the Women's Africa Cup of Nations.
2: And I think they really did make the people happy. Did you see the pictures of them, team coming back in Yaoundé?
5: Oh, it was incredible, wasn't it?
2: Yeah. Wonderful.
1: Yeah, beautiful, beautiful performance there. This is Newsday.
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2: We've group of US states are coming for Meta. They have taken the social media corporation to court in California, accusing it of deliberately targeting children on their Instagram and Facebook platforms and misleading the public about the risks.
1: The head of the English Premier League gives us his take on Gianni Infantino's doomed plans for the future of the World Cup.
11: I don't think the FIFA should be ever contemplating selling off a stake in the World Cup. They're a not-for-profit organisation. They should really be holding that competition in trust for the future of football.
2: And we'll go to Kyiv for the latest about a political row between Ukraine's government and the sacked former defence minister. That's coming up after this bulletin of the latest world news.
12: BBC News with Roisin Hastie. The United States has suspended 50% tariffs on some Canadian goods that were due to come into force about now. President Trump said a deal had been reached and that the measures would be paused for 3 days, subject to documents being finalised. Takara Small is a journalist with Canada's CBC in Toronto.
13: 3 days for the Canadian government and the US government to come to an agreement. I will say that Canadians themselves are on edge. You know, obviously Trump has often said things publicly that haven't come to fruition behind the scenes, but a 50% tariff would hurt Canadian small businesses as well as consumers. This is something that would hurt an economy that just recently as well had a slight recession, a little bit of a quarterly pullback.
12: Goods worth some $20 billion a year would have been affected by the tariffs. The Canadian Prime Minister Mark Carney said there was still important work to be done. In a trial that could shape the future of social media, a court in California has heard claims Meta intentionally hooked a generation of children on Facebook and Instagram. Nearly 30 US states are seeking changes to the platforms and financial penalties, amounting to hundreds of billions of dollars. Meta strongly denies the accusations. An Australian woman who killed three relatives by feeding them a meal laced with poisonous mushrooms has begun an appeal against her murder conviction. Erin Patterson's lawyers say she didn't receive a fair trial last year. Our Australia correspondent Katie Watson reports.
14: Patterson's team has listed seven grounds for appeal, beginning by arguing that the trial had been compromised after jurors were put in a hotel during deliberations, where prosecutors, a key witness, and media also happened to be staying. Then they moved on to mobile phone data evidence and internet sightings of death caps, which they say shouldn't have been included, as there was no proof Erin Patterson had seen those mushrooms online. Tomorrow, the prosecution will outline why they believe she should never be released from prison.
12: South Korea has announced that its current military exercises with the United States will finish 6 days earlier than planned. They'll also be reduced in size. President Trump had ordered the drills to be scaled back. He called them inappropriate and hostile to North Korea. Here's our Seoul correspondent, Jake Kwon.
15: It took months to prepare the exercise involving 18,000 South Korean troops and a dozen other American allies. But it will suddenly end in 2 days. The field training will be reduced while the two militaries scramble to iron out the details. Mr. Trump said the decision was based on his great relationship with North Korea's leader, but also voiced his frustration at South Korea's refusal to help the U.S. with the Iran war. North Korea has yet to respond to Mr. Trump's gesture.
12: World News from the BBC. The world's biggest humanoid robot manufacturer, Unitary Robotics, has made a commanding stock market debut in Shanghai. Its shares soared by more than 500%. The Chinese company has drawn global attention for its creations, with its latest supposedly able to run faster than the former Jamaican sprinter Usain Bolt. Unitary's boom has strengthened China's position in the global market for robots and the AI models that power them. The United Nations has warned that the increasing use of drone warfare is placing civilians and aid workers in danger. In a new report, the UN says armed drones killed 80 civilians in Ukraine in April alone. Meanwhile, in Sudan, 80% of civilian deaths this year have been attributed to the machines. At least 9 people have been killed in a hotel fire in the Indian city of Kolkata. 6 others were injured in the blaze, which began in the early hours of the morning. Local media reports say all of the dead were from Bangladesh and had travelled to Kolkata for medical treatment. A new report has found women make up nearly 70% of all global healthcare workers, but are severely underrepresented in leadership roles. Joe McFadden has more details.
16: Women make up more than 80% of all nurses worldwide, but account for less than half of doctors. Similar patterns were observed across dentistry and pharmacy, where women were more likely to work as assistants than as dentists or pharmacists, while 90% of community health workers and all 97% of midwives are women. The study also found that the global healthcare workforce nearly tripled between 1990 and 2023, with women driving most of that growth, but an estimated 34 million healthcare workers were still needed to achieve moderate universal health coverage, a key World Health Organization goal.
12: BBC News.
1: Thank you for those updates. 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We are live in London with James Copnall and here in Nairobi with me and Zoe.
2: Coming up on the programme, a mega trial against the social media giant Meta opens in the US. 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We're also going to hear about a major political row in Ukraine as well.
1: And in sport, the English Premier League CEO weighs in on FIFA president's handling of the World Cup's future.
2: Have your thoughts on that or anything you hear on Newsday? 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
1: We start this hour in California. Meta, the makers of Facebook and Instagram, is in court accused of getting children hooked on social media, causing mental health problems such as severe anxiety. 29 U.S. states have made the claim in a California court as they sue the corporation for billions of dollars. The trial is being called social media's big tobacco moment. While Meta denies the allegations, parents and families outside the landmark trial in Oakland, California, talked of lives cut short at the hands of social media platforms, they allege, including those owned by Meta, like Instagram and Facebook.
17: I'm here today because my daughter should still be alive. Anna Lee was 18 years old. She was a rural Colorado farm girl. She loved her family, but behind my daughter, we knew and loved, she was fighting a battle we could not see, a battle within the world of social media.
18: Emmy didn't want to die. She loved her family. She loved her pets. She loved her life. What she could not survive was the hopelessness and the helplessness that was created and amplified by the design choices that Meta put in front of her.
19: This wasn't an accident. My son did not take his life. It's a design choice, a company that builds its platforms to maximize a child's engagement. Click after click, at the cost of the child's safety.
20: Our children should have grown up. Instead, we are left to speak for them. Let theirs be the last childhoods sacrificed to silence and inaction.
1: Some parents there speaking outside the court. And we're now joined by the BBC's tech correspondent, Lily Jamali, who's in San Francisco. So Lily, tell us about how day one went.
21: Day one was action-packed. The courtroom was full. It was shoulder to shoulder in several of the rows. And what we heard were opening statements from both the states and from Meta. So California Deputy Attorney General Megan O'Neill started things off this morning in front of jurors talking about how she felt that Meta had hid the truth about the potential harms that platforms like Instagram and Facebook pose to children and teens. And she tried to draw a contrast between the public statements that we've heard from people like Mark Zuckerberg, the head of Meta, trying to reassure the public that these platforms are as safe as they can be versus what internal documents showed, internal surveys and research showed about what young people, in particular, kids between the ages of 13 and 15 were experiencing on the platform, trying to show that they were well aware of issues like bullying, people seeing images that included violence and nudity, and that it was not a small proportion, according to Ms. O'Neill, of these young people who were seeing those types of images. When it was Meta's turn, they painted a very different picture. try to paint Meta as a very transparent company that has taken that internal research and spun it into tools that help make these platforms safer, that help, for example, young people do better time management on these platforms. And what we also saw from them was an attempt to sort of soften the potential impact that internal emails among employees at Meta are likely to have on jurors.
1: And this is not the first case against Meta of this nature, but how significant is it that this time round there are so many U.S. states involved?
21: I think it's significant. We have 29 states, and this case is being led by California, New Jersey, Colorado, and Kentucky. You know, just politically speaking, those states are pretty disparate when you look at where they lay on the political spectrum. There's, you know, states that like California that would be considered more liberal, states like Kentucky that are considered more conservative. But what we're seeing is a united front being presented because tech, as is so often the case with tech issues, especially the way that tech interfaces with young people, they're often able to put those political differences aside. And that's what we're seeing here. I think there's significant legal firepower when you have this many states with the resources that they have bringing a case like this.
1: And very briefly, what should we expect next?
21: So today we actually got into our first witness who will continue on the stand tomorrow. It's a man named Arturo Bejar. He is a whistleblower who was at the company at Meta when it was Facebook, left and came back because of what he was seeing with his own kids and how they were experiencing harms on Instagram. He says he brought concerns that he saw to the highest levels of the company and was ignored. We're going to continue to hear from him tomorrow.
1: Many thanks. Lily Jamali there, our tech correspondent, reporting from day one of this landmark trial. And Meta has consistently denied allegations that it has failed teens, including claims in this case that it deliberately designed its platforms to be addictive and breached child privacy laws. In a statement, the company spokeswoman said, "We strongly disagree with these allegations and are confident the evidence will show our long-standing commitment to supporting young people."
2: It's Newsday on the BBC World Service and in Nairobi, James and Isaac in London. Isaac's got the sports.
5: Yeah, Senegal have a new manager, Patrick Vieira. He takes over from Pap Chow. It's not clear when he will start, but the Senegalese Football Federation announced a deal saying the appointment reflects its desire to strengthen its high-level technical staff. We're going to hear from a former Senegalese player a little bit later on in the show on the appointment of the former Arsenal and World Cup winning captain. The chief executive, Barcelona, have announced the signing of Spanish superstar Rodri from Manchester City. The 2024 Ballon d'Or winner joins for $88 million, fresh from leading Spain to their second World Cup. Bayern Munich midfielder Jamal Musiala says he's being treated for a neurological dysfunction after collapsing for a second game in 4 days. The Germany star collapsing on Saturday in a friendly against Heidenheim, and on Tuesday had another episode after on social media he moved to allay fears, saying he'd been diagnosed with a temporary brief but easily treatable seizure and self-destruction. Those are the words used by the chief executive of English Premier League, to describe and criticise FIFA president Gianni Infantino's plans to sell off stakes in the World Cup. Richard Masters said world football's governing body had delivered a self-inflicted wound and said the English Football Association was right to withdraw support for Mr. Infantino and that a unity candidate is now needed to lead FIFA. He was speaking to the BBC sports editor Dan Rowan ahead of the start of the new Premier League season on Friday.
0: For 3 weeks, FIFA president Gianni Infantino has been at the heart of an unprecedented civil war in world football. The fallout from his shelved plan to sell off stakes in the World Cup to private investors, leaving him clinging to power. And today, another of the game's most powerful figures had his say.
4: It's a problem of FIFA's making. This is a self-inflicted wound. They are the people, the organisation, that's pressed the self-destruct button. And the consequences of that flow into the solutions that need to be found.
22: The FA has withdrawn its support for the FIFA president.
0: The Prime Minister has said he should go. UEFA want him to step down. What do you think about Gianni Infantino?
4: Well, we fully support the FA and the position they have come to with Gianni. I don't think that FIFA should be ever contemplating selling off a stake in the World Cup. They're a not-for-profit organisation. They should really be holding that competition in trust for the future of football. So I think it's a bad idea, and the FA have taken the right position with regards to Gianni.
0: Thanks to the record funding FIFA has handed out under his leadership, Infantino retains plenty of support in Africa and South America and seems intent on standing for re-election for a fourth term next year, despite three confederations wanting him to stand down.
4: That's, I think, a recipe for division and stasis, and that's not what the top of the game needs. So a new candidate needs to emerge with a different offer that can hopefully provide some unity amongst the confederations and national associations and vote in the president.
0: The recent World Cup was the biggest ever, featuring 48 teams for the first time, and Infantino has said a 64-team tournament should now be considered, but Masters is no fan.
4: Any further expansion of the World Cup means an erosion of the domestic calendar. It means the top players, many of whom play in the Premier League, will have to play more games. The only benefit it's got going for it is the fact that it creates some symmetry. But I wouldn't be supportive of a further expansion of the World Cup.
0: Meanwhile, just a month since the World Cup finished, the Premier League is about to get underway again.
3: And Arsenal are crowned champions of England.
0: For many in the sport, it'll be a welcome distraction to the division that currently engulfs the wider game.
5: That's the BBC's Dan Rowan there speaking to the Premier League chief executive, Richard Masters.
1: Isaac, many thanks. Let's turn to business now. The world's largest maker of humanoid robots made its stock market debut in Shanghai today, with its shares soaring by more than 600% in early trading. The company is Unitree Robotics, probably best known for robots that can dance, perform martial arts, and even do backflips. Maura Fogarty joins us now. This seems like a pretty spectacular first day of trading for the company.
6: Yeah, and well, who wouldn't want their shares to be trading up around 500% right now? At one point in the trading this morning, their shares were up by more than 600%. So let me give you some real kind of dollar figures to put it in context. The offering price was about $22. That's what it had priced its shares at on the first day of trading. It went up to as high as $163 per share at one point. So it just shows you the optimism and the demand for shares of Unitree, but more importantly, the interest and the demand and optimism for China's robotics sector overall. Unitree is a relatively small company. I mean, although it's the biggest maker of humanoid robots in China, in the context of other kind of companies in China, other AI or tech-related companies, it's still relatively small. And it's also pretty young. It's only about 10 years old, but it gained a lot of kind of free press and coverage around it because at the Spring Gala, which is what China calls its Lunar New Year festival, they had displays of these robots doing martial arts, dancing, and like you said, doing the backflips as well.
1: And very briefly, what does this listing signify about China's robotics industry?
6: Right. It tells us that China is very serious and is putting money behind its efforts, right, to become a global powerhouse in AI. And that strategic competition with the U.S. is real and indeed there. So don't forget, earlier in the year, we had a listing from the chip maker, CXMT. They also did very well. China's trying to become a bigger player in the advanced semiconductor space. Still got some ways to go, but trying. And now robotics as well.
1: Many thanks. Maura Fogarty there on our business desk.
2: Ukraine and Russia are still slugging it out on the ground in eastern Ukraine, with the two sides increasingly relying on drones to target each other's forces. Despite some fierce fighting, there has been limited changes in positions on the ground. Now, increasingly, Ukraine is looking to long-range missile and drone attacks on targets deep inside Russia to try to put pressure on President Putin. The increase in drone warfare and other technological innovations were pioneered by Mikhailo Fedorov, who was appointed and then recently sacked as defence minister following tensions with other defence chiefs. Now, Mr. Fedorov has posted a video online criticising governance in Ukraine and demanding elections. So let's speak to our Ukraine correspondent Dan Johnson in Kyiv. What exactly is the former defence minister saying?
7: Well, this is a blistering critique of Ukraine's governance, the way that the state and therefore the war is run. It does not name President Volodymyr Zelensky, but it is a damning criticism of the government that he has led for the past 6 years here, and a call for a cleanup of corruption and fresh elections. The sacked defense minister says to rebuild trust between citizens and state and to restore hope among the people. He said democracy was not a peacetime luxury, that it could not be held hostage by Russia. He said we are fighting precisely because we want to remain a free European state. He said people cannot endlessly live in a state where they do not understand why certain decisions are made. It's not explicitly stated, but perhaps he's hinting at the decision to remove him from his position. He's had widespread support. There have been weekly protests on the streets in Kyiv since his sacking, asking for him to either be restored to that job or given another senior position. He's not explicitly said that he would run in this election, but I think we can take this as a sign that he's got big ambitions. He senses that public support and he wants serious changes in the top of Ukrainian government.
2: I think President Zelensky's position has always been that it's simply not possible to hold elections while the country is at war, dealing with the daily challenges of fighting off the Russian invaders. Is it likely then that that stance will continue?
7: Yes, I would expect so. The president's relying on the constitution and the law that says while ever martial law is in place, elections cannot happen. They are 2 years overdue now, and it is a question that some people have been asking. The president's faced opposition to the decision to sack the defense minister, to some of the other appointments he's made, to some of the strategic decisions that he has taken about the course of this war, about those stresses and strains, the twists and turns in his relationship with the American president and with other world leaders. So there have been growing questions about whether Volodymyr Zelensky is the right man to continue waging this war. Mikhailo Fedorov seems to suggest that change is needed, and that's not just in how the war is run, but also to root out corruption. He said that was a problem that was denying the military its equipment and supplies that were needed. He talked of the main problem running much deeper. He said the old system too often lives by its own rules. It protects itself. It fears change. He referred to people who risk their lives on the front line while someone in the rear is stealing from the war effort. He talked about businesses that pay taxes only to see law enforcement applied inconsistently. He said when a talented individual cannot change the system because they aren't one of us. Again, not named, but I think we can guess who he means.
2: One of the interesting things here is that a typical attack line against President Zelensky over the last few years, coming from Russians, also some politicians, particularly Republican politicians in the US, has been he's not democratic, he won't hold elections. It does seem fascinating to hear it coming then from within very high political circles within Ukraine. So that perhaps reflects a certain wider unease with President Zelensky?
7: Yeah, I think those questions have been there and have been growing. The protests in support of Mikhailo Fedorov were large initially. They've dropped off a bit, but there are still people out on the streets at least once a week in support of him. He is the first major figure to actually make this call. The rest of Ukrainian politics had accepted the state of martial law and the restrictions, the limitations that that imposed, and the reality of trying to stay united to focus all their efforts on the war. Clearly, Mikhailo Fedorov feels, whether in his own interests or in the wider interests of Ukraine, that things have got to the point now where something has to change. He's calling for a widespread change in the system.
2: Dan Johnson, our correspondent in Ukraine, joining us live there from Kyiv. Thanks very much to him.
1: Now, women involved in an alleged drugging case in France have told the BBC Global Women that delays to justice have left them feeling victimized a second time. Christiane Negrin, a former senior civil servant, is accused of drugging 248 women during job interviews at the Ministry of Culture. Nola McGovern reports.
21: She said, did you know Mr. Negro was conducting an experiment on you?
8: Une expérience.
9: This is what a detective asked Marie-Hélène 2 years after a job interview with a French government official that took a humiliating turn.
22: I've come down to the canal with Marie-Hélène. The canal is wide and green, and the leaves of a horse chestnut tree drape down into the water, providing some much needed shade on this very hot day. This beautiful setting, however, is in stark contrast to the dreadful experience that Marie-Hélène went through just close to here.
8: C'est un entretien.
21: It was an interview that started quite normally. He suggested that we continue the interview outside while walking. Quite quickly during this walk, I felt an urge to urinate.
8: Pressante d'aller aux toilettes.
9: Police say Christiane Negre spiked her coffee with powerful diuretics, triggering an urgent need to urinate, then led her away from toilets.
8: L'envie a commencé à devenir insoutenable.
21: The urge started to become unbearable, to the point that I had tears streaming down my cheeks from pain. I couldn't hold back and I urinated on myself, with a terrible feeling of humiliation.
8: D'humiliation.
9: For years, she blamed herself, until a detective revealed she was one of nearly 250 women police say Negre targeted.
8: Ils ont retrouvé dans son ordinateur un tableau.
21: They found an Excel table on his computer, which was called Experiments P, in which he noted the time the medication was administered, description of the urine stream, description of underwear. And then she pulled out a binder, and I see photos of women's legs taken under the table. And then she says to me, do you recognize yourself? I was in shock.
8: J'étais en état de choc.
9: Negre was placed under investigation for charges including drugging and sexual assault. He declined the BBC's request for comment. While the allegations against Christiane Negre remain untested in court, it is one of several high-profile cases about alleged drugging that have sparked a national debate in France. A new scheme being piloted gives women direct access to toxicology testing if they fear they've been drugged.
22: I've come to Garches Hospital campus in a leafy suburb of Paris to meet with Professor Jean-Claude Alvarez. Professor Alvarez is a toxicology expert, and I've come to his lab to find out just how effective tests are to prove diuretic drugging.
23: Here we are in our lab. We identify more than 400 molecules in blood, urine, viscera, and hair, of course.
9: In just 6 months, 200 women have sought direct testing at this Paris lab.
23: Each envelope is one hair case. This is an example of hair, of a strand of hair that we can receive. We receive a lot, many strands every day in order to make a test. This is the results. With the two peaks here, it's positive sample.
9: Results from this lab can be vital evidence in court. But with new drugs circulating online, Professor Alvarez is having to cast the net ever wider to identify them. Meanwhile, the wheels of justice are turning slowly. 7 years after the investigation into Christiane Negre began, no trial date has been set. The BBC asked the French police, judiciary and government about the criticism of their handling of the case, but they did not respond. A decade on, Marie-Hélène says she still suffers from nightmares and urinary problems. By speaking out, she hopes to cast off the years of shame that she felt over what happened that day.
21: I actually need people to know what happened to me and what happened to us. It's a small way to tell myself not to be ashamed or to hide.
1: That report by the BBC's Nola McGovern. And you've been sending your messages on some of the stories that we've covered for you this morning. On Ukraine, Kai Wilson says that any kind of political uproar in Ukraine is unwelcome at a time when unity is needed to galvanize the country in support of the war against Russia. And Mystic in George Brook says that the former defense minister never called for elections when he was part of the extended administration and wonders why now. 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
12: BBC News with Roisin Hasty. The United States has suspended 50% tariffs on some Canadian goods that were due to come into effect today. President Trump said a deal had been reached and that the measures would be paused for 3 days, subject to documents being finalised. The Canadian Prime Minister Mark Carney said there was still important work to be done. In a trial that could shape the future of social media, a court in California has heard claims measures would be paused for 3 days, subject

0: Clinton's lawyers argue she didn't receive a fair trial last year. Ukraine's ousted defence minister Mykhailo Fedorov, whose sacking last month prompted mass protests, has called for elections. In a video posted online, Mr. Fedorov said Ukraine was facing a crisis of governance and corruption. The United Nations has warned that the increasing use of drone warfare is placing civilians and aid workers in danger. In a new report, the UN says armed drones killed 80 civilians in Ukraine in April alone. South Korea has announced that its current military exercises with American forces will finish 6 days earlier than planned. President Trump had ordered the drills to be scaled back, calling them inappropriate and hostile to North Korea. The world's biggest humanoid robot manufacturer, Unitree Robotics, has made a commanding stock market debut in Shanghai. Its shares soared by more than 500%. A new report has found women make up nearly 70% of all global healthcare workers, but are severely underrepresented in leadership roles. The study in the Lancet Medical Journal says men still hold the majority of senior management positions. BBC News.
1: Many thanks for that summary. Hello and welcome to Newsday on the BBC World Service. We're coming to you live from Nairobi with me, Anne Soy, and from London with James Copnall. And over the next half hour, we'll hear from Malawi's second vice president on anti-illegal migrant protests in South Africa.
2: We'll also meet a photographer from the Democratic Republic of Congo, documenting his home and everything going on there. And in sport, Patrick Vieira returns to his country of birth, Senegal, to head the men's football team. Isaac Fannin will bring us the details. As ever, we welcome your messages, perhaps on what would best sum up your home in a photo or anything you hear on the programme. Our number for WhatsApp and texts is +44 77 86 20 50 85.
1: We begin this half hour in Southern Africa, where leaders of the regional bloc SADC, a regional bloc comprising of countries in the south of the continent, have attended a summit in Durban amid calls from local groups demanding the exit of undocumented migrants from the country. The heads of state agreed to hold a separate meeting to specifically address the question of migration. Well, I've been speaking to Malawi's second vice president, Enoch Kanzingeni, and I began by asking him what the key issues were for his country at the summit.
3: You know, first and foremost, it was the review of the political situation in the SADC region. We started with a political situation in the Eastern Democratic Republic of Congo, but also political situation in the Republic of Madagascar, in the Republic of Mozambique, and the other areas. Indeed, the issue of migration was touched and it was briefed to the summit by South Africa on what is happening, what measures they are taking. So every head of state was satisfied and we were so happy with the briefing.
1: What is it that satisfied Malawi with regard to how the situation was handled?
3: The South African government is going to organize a migration summit where all issues are going to be discussed, not only in South Africa, but we first and foremost will look at the region, because there is migration from Malawi to Zambia, Zambia to Malawi, to Zimbabwe, to South Africa. But mainly what triggered this is what happened in South Africa, which we called it xenophobia.
1: You call it xenophobia, and there were more protests outside the venue of the meeting. The protesters have said that they will intensify those protests, and they were calling for the heads of state to increase the number of illegal and irregular migrants who are in South Africa being repatriated back home. Is Malawi going to do that? You stopped on the 12th of August. You haven't been carrying out more voluntary repatriations. Is that going to resume?
3: You know, repatriation cannot be indefinite. I think we have done our part. Most of those who are stranded, they are back home now. They are resettling. The government will also have its own program of resettlement. So as far as Malawi government is concerned, I think it's now what under the bridge. We just have to move on.
1: But it is not for the protesters in South Africa. They say they still want to see more done. How is Malawi, the Malawi government, addressing it?
3: no, that is South African domestic issue. They are going to handle it.

0: The South African government in the past week said that it spent upwards of $18 million to support the repatriation program, and it was calling on regional governments to also cost share. How do you respond to that?
1: That we're just hearing in the social media. There's no official communication to the Malawi government on that one. As I said, we have done our part. What is remaining now is to make sure that those people who have come from South Africa, they have to be resettled, so that they can start a new page in their lives.
0: And for the 56,000 or so Malawians who were repatriated, what happens now?
1: As I said, there will be a program to make sure that they are resettled back home, but most of them are resettling. Malawi is their home, it's where they come from. They are not foreigners. They used to come every year for holidays. So it's not something new whereby we should have a special program of resettlement. No. Most of them have settled already.
0: Going forward, what steps is the Malawi government taking to ensure that it addresses the problem that has now come to the surface of illegal migration?
1: You see, every government faces illegal migration. It's a matter of how you approach it. We have got programs, we have got our own policies, how we handle migration. So it will not change because of what has happened in South Africa, no. We have our own way of doing things as Malawi.
0: But how will that stem illegal migration, seeing as it has become a big problem in the region?
1: You know that in Africa, we have got free movement of people. So you can't control people moving from one country to the other. That will happen no matter what you can do. That's why we talk about African integration. One people, one Africa. One Africa, one people.
0: But how do you ensure it is happening within legal frameworks, that there is no irregular migration?
1: Every country has to enforce its own laws, but the laws should have a human face to make sure that every citizen should be protected. It doesn't matter where that person is coming from, but at the same time, they have to enforce their immigration laws.
0: And how do you address the loopholes that have allowed such huge numbers of undocumented Malawians to leave the country and settle in South Africa?
1: My sister, this is not new. Malawians started going to South Africa in the 1800s. Mind you, that region was one before these borders, which were created by the colonial masters. You can't stop people moving from one country to the other. You cannot be chaining people, said you can't move. There's free movement of people everywhere in the world. Some people are going by buses, some people are flying, so it's normal. So there's no special law that can be stopping people from moving from one country to the other. But what should happen is people should make sure they have got proper documents.
0: There are those who still travel without the right documents. So what is the role of enforcement, and how is Malawi dealing with it, with the enforcement to ensure that migration is legal?
1: We make sure that every person who is leaving the country should have a passport. That's the most important thing. But you cannot control people who decided to leave the country without a passport.
0: So are you saying we should expect to see more illegal migration from Malawi?
1: To expect to see more illegal migration. But you cannot micromanage every citizen to say, where are you going? Why are you going there? Where is the document? You know that the African borders are porous. People, they don't use the actual immigration post. They can use any other route going into any other country.
0: Malawi's second Vice President Enoch Kanzingeni is speaking to me a little earlier.
2: Now, today is World Photography Day, and this year's theme is home. But when your country is grappling with a severe humanitarian crisis, insecurity and extreme poverty, what sort of images do you capture while protecting human dignity? Focus on Africa's presenter, Nkechi Ogbonna, has been speaking to Gertrude Ndebo, a Goma-based photographer who has spent years documenting conflict, environmental challenges and, yes, daily life in the east of the Democratic Republic of Congo. Their conversation explores the growing influence of artificial intelligence in photography, ethical storytelling, and reporting from conflict zones. And Nkechi started by asking him when he first picked up his camera to document his home.
3: I started photography during COVID. Before COVID, I was a filmmaker telling stories around my community. But in COVID, I get challenged to access and to move from my community. And that's how I switched to photography through the Congo in Conversation project, which was like a collaboration around the pre-Kaminyak, which was like leading by Finbar O'Reilly and Fondation Kaminyak. So during the Congo in Conversation project, the idea was like bring photographer from Congo, DRC, around the project to tell the story of COVID in DRC. So I was working in Goma with other colleagues, and it was a mentorship program because I was more filmmaker. So I think I learned more through my colleague.
4: You also went through the Congo in Conversation. How did that experience inform your decision to ensure telling stories from the Congo became paramount?
3: I'm Congolese, so I'm part of the community. So sometimes I can say I understand better the challenge around and the context around some stories I used to tell. So I'm on a good spot telling the story of my community because I'm telling it in the community perspective. It's not like I'm like parachuting in Goma where I'm living and start like try to understand quickly what is happening and tell a story. It's different because I'm part of that community. I've been seeing my community, how they are solving problem, fighting some challenge. So when I'm telling a story, it's like I'm part of that story. That is the difference.
4: But do you think there is something that a local journalist would see that a foreign photographer or photojournalist in this case would miss when they come to cover the events happening in the Congo?
3: In both ways. So as a local storytellers, we have that opportunity of access because it's home. We are speaking local languages. We know people around. So we have that plus one of access. For someone who are coming in, you will still have a new way to see our community. I hope it will be the right way to see our community and tell the story on a foreign perspective. Sometimes, because I'm living in Goma, I can see some situation as normal, but they are not normal. So someone coming in will say, this is not normal. I can tell this story. So it's both ways. We miss some stuff because it's home, and we have that opportunity of access because it's home also.
4: Right. And in your production, Living in the Misery of the Mines, I want us to talk a bit about that. How did you navigate the tension between documenting the environmental destruction that was taking place as a result of mining activities in the Congo and also representing communities whose livelihoods may also depend on this same mining activities?
3: Mining is not only about porn conflict. Sometimes it's about feeding kids back home, paying school fees, getting something in the table. So during the Living in Misery of Mining, the project was try to understand why people doing mining. But in the end of the day, you find in the field some huge industry around, and that is not leading by local communities. And for this project, I started in 2021 learning, trying to do research around another part of DRC, which is the northern part of DRC. No one talk about it because it's far from the hotspots of war around Goma. But that is a small village, but community are facing many challenges because since 2021, more foreigners start coming in and start doing gold. And for the community was like community forests. People have been living and depending on rivers flowing around village, because as you know, river in DRC, they are connecting village. Forest, they're feeding communities around. So when people come and start cutting down trees, digging around, some pollution in the river, it's directly impact the community. I've been talking with like one person for the civil society during the project, and I took one drone shot. And when I was reviewing my picture, and he was like, I never see this impact on this scale. And for me, it was like, okay, now my photography is like helping community to understand. Now my friend, he's like one of people in the front zone fighting for the right of community dealing with government to find the right way to manage mining around the area in Howele.
4: All right, Ndebo, I want us to talk a bit about covering poverty, covering conflict and environmental devastation, which are some of the things that are peculiar, not just in the Congo, but across many other African countries. Now, how do you protect the dignity of the people whose stories you are covering, showing the impact of these situations on their livelihoods whilst ensuring that their human dignity is still protected?
3: I used to say as a photographer, I want to take pictures of people the way I want me also to be taken.
2: That's a pretty powerful statement there, I guess, from Gertjan Debo talking to Focus on Africa's and Ketchy Ogbonna. You can listen to a longer version of that conversation wherever you get your podcasts. And I've just been looking through some of Gertjan's photos, really stunning stuff. And I guess dignity is a key word. There's one in particular I'm looking at. It's of a funeral, lots of crying people, and in the foreground, the sort of the picture of the person who has passed away, treated, I guess, with sensitivity, but the kind of the emotion of that everyday but tragic scene really coming through. Did you have a favourite, or perhaps a photo that you think would really sum up Nairobi today?
0: Oh, well, just still on that website that goes by his name, Ndebo's name. I love the one with the gorillas, this family of gorillas, where you have presumably the mother surrounded by the young ones. They're really depicting another side of the DR Congo. But there's also the one with full of motorbike riders, which would very well fit in Nairobi, you know, the hustle economy here. People busy in the streets, they're called boda-boda riders. They're everywhere in every major city in the country. That would ideally depict home for me.
2: Yeah, I was just thinking about a picture that would sum up London. We've just had rain for the first time in over a month in London.
5: A month?
2: Yeah.
5: I'd say 2 months.
2: 2 months, you think?
5: Yeah.
2: I looked it up. I did my research, released AI, told me it was 40 days. But it feels like about a year.
5: I don't think I've seen rain since I got back from the World Cup.
2: Yeah.
5: So it's been a long time, and that's been almost, 2 months now?
2: Yeah, yeah. So I reckon parched, once green lawns, now yellow, would sum up London right now. And that voice you heard, complaining about the lack of rain, or perhaps joying, revelling in it, Isaac Fannin, who has sports news for us as well.
5: I'm a man who's very much used to rain, so welcome back the rain. The chief executive of the Premier League, Richard Masters, has criticised FIFA president Gianni Infantino's failed plan to sell off stakes in its competition to private investors, saying the organisation has pressed the self-destruct button by delivering a self-inflicted wound. He's called for a new candidate for the FIFA presidency who could unify football.
6: We've got a situation at the moment where three of the confederations are sort of lined up, if you like, withdrawing their support for Gianni, and the other three they're supportive of, or the jury is out, and that's, I think, a recipe for division and stasis. Mm-hmm. And that's not what the top of the game needs. So a new candidate needs to emerge with a different offer that can hopefully provide some unity amongst the confederations and national associations of voting the president.
5: Spain World Cup winner Rodri says he is ready to feel that excitement again after completing his move to Barcelona from Manchester City. The 2024 Ballon d'Or winner has signed a 4-year contract at the Nou Camp after Barcelona agreed to pay a fee in the region of $88 million.
7: Well, really happy to be here, of course. And my feelings are great, you know. Right now I'm completely a bit tired about the process, you know, because when everything is done. But right now, with the focus that this team can manage to win everything, right? I think we're signing players, we're creating a culture to win everything, to make a step forward to in Europe and keep doing in La Liga. So really happy to work with my teammates and to start working with them. But yeah, hoping that all the goals that are on our minds come into true at the end of the season. That's what everyone wants. So really, really happy about that.
5: Aston Villa have agreed a deal to sign West Ham defender Aaron Wan-Bissaka. The DR Congo right-back will join on an initial loan deal with an obligation to buy at the end of the season. Bayern Munich midfielder Jamal Musiala says he's being treated for a neurological dysfunction after collapsing for a second game in 4 days. The German star collapsing on Saturday in a friendly against Heidenheim. And on Tuesday, he had another episode after on social media. He moved to allay fears, saying he'd been diagnosed with a temporary, brief, but easily treatable absent seizures. In tennis, Venus Williams has been handed a singles wildcard at the US Open at the age of 46, 29 years after she made that explosive debut where she made it to the final of the tournament. We're waiting to hear whether her sister, 44-year-old Serena, will get a wild card after she played singles at Wimbledon. In baseball, Japanese superstar Shohei Ohtani hit his 30th home run as the Dodgers beat the Colorado Rockies 7-6. It's Ohtani's sixth consecutive season with more than 30 home runs. And back to football now, because Senegal have appointed former Arsenal captain Patrick Vieira as head coach of the country's national association. Vieira was born in Dakar and he won the World Cup with France. He's coached clubs like Nice and Crystal Palace, and I spoke to former Senegal international Alassane Ndour and asked him how he felt about the appointment.
8: We heard about that news a couple of days ago. Yeah, and we heard that Patrick Vieira will gonna sign his contract for Senegal. He signed 4 years contract with Senegal, so we know that Patrick Vieira used to be a very good player as a captain from Arsenal. And then as a big player to France, he's a legend. And yeah, we are exciting to see how it's going to be in terms of coaching a team like Senegal, because we know that Senegal now actually we have a very big issue, very big problem in the squad. The last World Cup was a disaster after our bad result. So now let's see how it's going to be. So hopefully wish him a best wish. But I think that we have a lot to do to coach this team, because we've got good players, we've got good facilities here in Senegal, and the team have a story, big story. We win 2 African Nation Cup. So yeah, I wish him to be successful with this team. But we have a lot to do.
5: I want to talk about that in a second. But I guess first things first. Does it feel like a little bit of a homecoming for Vieira, because obviously he was born in Senegal?
8: Yeah, he's born in Senegal, but he never played for Senegal team. He was born in here and then he was playing for French national team. But, you know, Patrick Vieira, I know that he's loved with Senegal because he was part of the creator of the Academy, Jambas Academy. Okay, so he was one of the investors in this first big academy in Senegal. So he know about football in Senegal. So he love football in Senegal, because what he's earning here for months, I think it's not the best salary on his career, you know. But maybe he just love the project of coaching Senegal. That and we are very happy to welcome him in here in Senegal, and wish him the best for him to success.
5: His history with Senegal is quite interesting as well, because not only was he born there, but, you know, one of the biggest shocks in World Cup history, he was one of the players when Senegal beat the then world champions France in their first ever World Cup game in I think 2002. You were part of the squad that beat this team in that opening game. Do you remember any meetings with him during that match? What was it like to play against him?
8: Yeah, I remember. So the light to play against them, it was to give them pressure, because at that time, you know, Patrick Vieira used to be a very talented player, very good player, technically, you know, physically, he was a big danger to this French team. So the issue for ourselves is was that to give him pressure, to not, you know, let him play the football he know how to play. So that was a highlight to play against him. So that was a great moment for us, because we won this game. That was a fabulous game. That was a historic game for us. And yeah, That was very good. Maybe maybe it make him changing his mind to now come back to his roots and train the Senegalese national team.
5: Yeah, it really is funny how the world works, right? You know, because like you say, 2002, you have this moment, and now he's coaching the team that, you know, potentially got the biggest shock in World Cup history. What are the things that you think he needs to do to change things? You talk about the challenge he has, considering the way in which Senegal were knocked out of the World Cup by Belgium, you know, surrendering a two-goal lead so late on.
8: Yeah, I think he have a lot to do. I think he's a man who has to show his leadership in this squad, because we've got a type of players, we've got experienced players, we've got young players, and he has to deal with this mixed between the experienced players and the young players. We've got a lot of young players improving themselves in the biggest club maybe in Europe, in the world. But now it's maybe time to give them more time to play, you know, because we need that energy. Mm. But I'm sure that if we give them more time, if we give them more responsibility and keep some of the experienced players like Kanage, Sadio Mane and Koulibaly, and keep them in the squad, maybe, you know, not play them every day, but keep them in the squad, you know, to keep carry on the young teams. Maybe he can have he can do very well for that.
5: Asalasan Injure there. He mentioned that Patrick Vieira, James, had started this academy, Jambars, which is one of the first football academies in Senegal, something I didn't know anything about. And you've spoken to Vieira, haven't you, in your past career?
9: Yeah. Long while back, 20-odd years ago, I interviewed him at the Arsenal training ground about that. And he set it up. There's a guy called Jean-Marc Ajovibuku, who I think did a lot of the work behind it. But Vieira was the big name. And it was important to him, I think, because he felt, as well, of course, as French and a proud Frenchman who represented the French national team, he was very conscious of his roots in Senegal. I think he was 8 or 9 when he moved to Europe. And so it was part of, I guess, recognising his origins, but also wanting to go back and help develop football there. And so it became a pretty successful academy. It rose up. I think they played in, you know, the men's division, and lots of people ended up in European clubs as well. Just Aganagé, who recently of Everton, the most high profile, and he played for years in the Senegalese national team. But I was struck by how emotional a connection Vieira had still with Senegal. And so it'll be interesting for him, I guess, going back and becoming national team boss of his land of birth.
5: Yeah, it really will be. And I think he's got a lot of a great platform to maybe mould a really, really strong team going forward. So it'll be interesting to see, as you mentioned, what he does with Senegal when he takes over.
9: Indeed, we'll follow that closely. Isaac Fannin, thank you very much indeed. And plenty more to come here on Newsday on the BBC World Service from Nairobi and London.
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0: Hello, welcome to Newsday on the BBC World Service with James Copnall in London and Anne Soy in Nairobi.
2: The former Ukrainian Defence Minister Mikhailo Fedorov has criticised the government in Kyiv, accusing it of corruption and demanding political change. We'll head to Kyiv to speak to a leading politician.
0: The Chinese Foreign Minister Wang Yi is on a two-day visit to South Korea. His trip comes off the back of comments from President Trump about North Korea, which challenged the traditional alliance between Seoul and Washington. We'll speak to an analyst.
2: Despite the ceasefire in Gaza, people there are still being killed in Israeli attacks. Others are disappearing, possibly detained by Israeli security forces.
0: And as the English Premier League season prepares to kick off, we hear from the league CEO, including his views on the recent criticisms on FIFA president Gianni Infantino. But first, this latest bulletin of world news.
12: BBC News with Govinda Gill. The United States has suspended 50% tariffs on some Canadian goods that were due to come into force about now. President Trump said a deal had been reached and that the measures would be paused for 3 days, subject to documents being finalised. Peter Hyatt reports.
13: Mr. Trump and the Canadian Prime Minister Mark Carney have spoken twice in the past few days, and this announcement came less than 2 hours before the tariffs were due to come into force. They would have affected about $20 billion worth of trade a year, covering products such as cars, wine, cement and ice hockey sticks. Mr. Carney said there was still important work to be done. Mr. Trump has also suggested a huge pipeline project carrying oil from Canada may be revived. The Keystone XL project was abandoned 5 years ago by the Biden administration.
12: President Zelensky is facing one of the most significant challenges to his authority since Russia's full-scale invasion of Ukraine began after his former defense minister called for elections. Mikhailo Fedorov, whose sacking last month led to widespread protests, said democracy could not be held hostage by Russia. Our Ukraine correspondent Dan Johnson explains.
14: Ukrainian law prevents elections during conflict, but Mr. Fedorov said trust between citizens and state had to be rebuilt and hope restored. He said corruption was depriving the military of weapons and equipment and making it harder for Ukraine to win. There have been weekly protests in support of the former minister, seen as a modernizing figure who transformed the battlefield with drone warfare, but who disagreed with the head of the armed forces. He didn't rule out running in any election, and recent polls indicate he would beat President Zelensky.
12: Israel has opened up bids for the construction of more than 1,000 homes in a strategically important area of the occupied West Bank as the government seeks to end any chance of a Palestinian state. From Jerusalem, Yolande Nell has the details.
15: Under international pressure, Israel held off for decades on plans to build in E1, but the current Israeli government gave the go-ahead for E1 construction a year ago, despite an Israeli court challenge to the plans by Bedouin Palestinians living in the area and Israeli peace groups. The housing ministry has now issued a tender for half the planned homes. It sets a deadline for bids just days before Israel's general election. That should enable the government to sign deals with contractors that it would be much harder for a future government to cancel. Settlements are illegal under international law.
12: The world's biggest humanoid robot manufacturer, Unitree Robotics, has made a commanding stock market debut in Shanghai. Its shares soared more than 500%. The Chinese company has drawn global attention for its creations, with its latest supposedly able to run faster than the former Jamaican sprinter Usain Bolt. Unitree's boom has strengthened China's position in the global market for robots. World news from the BBC. The United Nations has warned that the increasing use of drone warfare is placing civilians and aid workers in danger. In a new report, the UN says armed drones killed 80 civilians in Ukraine in April alone. Meanwhile, in Sudan, 80% of civilian deaths this year have been attributed to the machines. A new report has found women make up nearly 70% of all global healthcare workers, but are severely underrepresented in leadership roles. The study shows that men still hold the majority of senior management positions, even in professions where women dominate, like nursing and midwifery. The report found that the world's healthcare workforce has nearly tripled in size since 1990, with women leading the growth. Hungary's new president, András Baca, takes office today. His predecessor was accused by the new government of being a puppet of the former Prime Minister, Viktor Orbán, and forced from office. The details from Nick Thorpe.
16: András Baca is taking office in the midst of a political whirlwind in Hungary as the new Tisza party government, led by Prime Minister Péter Magyar, tries to dismantle the power bases which Viktor Orbán built for himself and his Fidesz party in the past 16 years. Although the Hungarian head of state has little concrete power, the new president has pledged to stand up to the new government if need be. Uncovering the crimes of the past is necessary, he said in his inaugural address.
12: A tricky problem in US politics has been resolved with the Republican Senator for Alaska, Dan Sullivan, advancing to November's midterm elections. One of his competitors in Tuesday's primary was another Republican, also called Dan Sullivan. However, Alaskans didn't vote for the challenger in big enough numbers, so only one Dan Sullivan will appear on the ballot paper in November, the incumbent senator. BBC News.
2: Thank you very much indeed for that news. Hello and welcome to Newsday on the BBC World Service, live from Nairobi with Anne Soy and London with James Cobnall.
0: Coming up, we go to Ukraine following the call for elections by the former defence minister Mikhailo Fedorov.
2: We're also going to discuss the US-South Korea military alliance following some criticism from President Trump. And we have a report on Gaza's dead and missing.
0: We'll also hear from the CEO of the English Premier League, and he talks about FIFA's handling of World Cup's future. And as ever, we'd love to hear your comments on any of the stories you hear on the programme. Our text number is +44 77 86 20 50 85.
2: Should Ukraine hold wartime elections, even as Russia's brutal invasion continues? The sacked defence minister, Mikhailo Fedorov, has called for just that in a video posted online that strongly criticised corruption and governance in the country. There are still weekly protests in support of Mr. Fedorov, who was removed following tensions with other senior defence officials. His supporters say Mr. Fedorov took on corruption and improved Ukraine's drone warfare capabilities. We're joined now by Ivana Klimpush-Tsintsadze, MP for the European Solidarity Party and chair of the Committee on Ukraine's Integration into the EU. Welcome to the programme. Is it right? Is it appropriate to have elections during wartime?
17: Well, unfortunately, I believe that Mr. Fedorov is suggesting some solutions of the magic wand type. Our constitution does not allow the elections during the wartime. That's legal grounds. And secondly, you cannot hold, unfortunately, the democratic elections according to the OSCE standards during the war. Moreover, the elections are always torn country apart, and even in the peace times, and definitely would not serve the purpose in terms of reuniting the society in Ukraine. So I don't know why Mr. Fedorov has decided that this is the easiest and the way to go during the wartime.
2: You say you don't know. Are you prepared to hazard a guess? Is it personal ambition, for example?
17: Well, somehow, you know, Mr. Fedorov was part of this, the whole system over the 7 years. He was the longest serving minister in different positions under Zelensky's mandate. And now, when he was not reoffered the ministerial position for the Ministry of Defense, he has decided to call for elections. It's a strange wake-up call.
2: Do you accept that he was a pretty successful defence minister, that, for example, as we mentioned, Ukraine's success with drones and with other aspects of modern warfare are, at least in part, his responsibility?
17: I would recognise that he was definitely a much better minister of defence than any other predecessors during the 7 years of this. He was like sixth already minister of defence over this year since 2019, and definitely much more efficient and much more capable than many others. But that does not mean that, you know, being an efficient minister, when you are in the system, that's when you are capable of actually changing some situation and suggesting new solutions while it's not criticizing the system while you're inside, but getting out and then criticizing it is a bit of a strange position for me.
2: It's also a position that echoes one that has been held by Russia, who have frequently said that President Zelensky is not democratically elected because the due date for elections has passed, and even by some Republicans in particular in the US. This could potentially weaken the president a little, could it not?
17: Well, you know, I do represent the opposition political party, and we are very much interested in having elections and going through a democratic process in the country. But we do agree that President Zelensky is still holding a legitimate mandate, and we are not questioning his legitimacy. So therefore, I cannot agree with this assumptions of Russian Federation, for sure. And we believe that in order for having a democratic electoral process, and it's not only about the electoral day, but it's also about the process, we need to ensure that security and peace is being reinstalled across the country.
2: But one of the points that the former defense minister, Mr. Fedorov, made is that Ukraine is, in essence, in a state of constant war, that it has been years and years and years, well over a decade since Russia first began attacking. So whenever will there be a chance of holding elections?
17: Well, we did hold elections since 2014, and very democratic ones, including the ones in 2019, when President Zelensky was elected, when the parliament was re-elected, and I think it was one of the most democratic processes when the powers in Ukraine were transferred, in contrast to what is happening in Russian Federation, and we've been nourishing that capacity of Ukraine to practice this democratic rights of the people. So I would hope that with the support of our partners, with the pressure on Russian Federation, we can pressure Russia into peace, and that that moment will allow us to prepare for democratic election process, electoral process in Ukraine.
2: Ivana Klimpush-Tintsadze, MP for the European Solidarity Party, Chair of the Committee on Ukraine's Integration into the EU. Thank you very much indeed.
0: To South Korea now. Has the Korean Peninsula entered a new era of peace, or is the region facing a risky period of realignments? On Sunday, President Donald Trump ordered joint military exercises with a long-standing ally, South Korea, to be substantially scaled back, a move that was confirmed by South Korea today with a reduction in both the size and duration in the annual maneuvers. Meanwhile, by coincidence, China's foreign minister, Ming Wang Yi, is starting a two-day visit to South Korea, where he will meet the country's president, Lee Jae-myung. I've been speaking to Scott Snyder in Washington. He's the author of the U.S.-South Korea Alliance, Why It May Fail, But and Why It Must Not. I started the conversation by asking for his reaction to the reduction of the U.S.-South Korea military exercises.
18: They're following through on President Trump's tweet. It's a little bit surprising that they were able to execute as quickly as they have. And of course, cutting the exercises does raise some concerns about deterrence. And basically, if you don't practice for the main game, you're not going to perform as well. But it's not an immediate issue. It's something that sets in over time.
0: What signals does it send about the future of this alliance between the United States and South Korea?
18: Well, I think there's increasing anxiety on the South Korean side. And of course, the relationship has become much more transactional. It's a product of deal-making rather than trust-building at this point. There's also the background issue of the economic relationship and the Trump administration's desire to see South Korea make investment pledges in the United States. And I think that was part of President Trump's motivation in terms of linking the security issue with those economic demands.
0: But this is a relationship that goes way back to the 1950s, the Korea War. Just remind us how important the U.S. alliance with South Korea is.
18: Sure. Well, the United States really is responsible for preserving South Korea from a tragic loss of sovereignty against North Korean invaders in the Korean War. The U.S. has been South Korea's protector for a long period of time. The relationship has developed into more of a partnership over the course of the past few decades. But it was a partnership that was based on common values. And now we have an approach by President Trump, which is much more near-term, transactional, and also places the possibility of other objectives that he might have with North Korea over the priority that has been placed on the alliance relationship with South Korea.
0: So what has President Trump achieved, and how will it change the official government foreign policy in that region?
18: Well, we don't know yet what he's achieved. I think his motivation was in part to change the subject from Iran and to signal his desire to meet with Kim Jong-un. We've seen that as a longstanding desire since the first administration. And then I think the third objective is related to putting pressure on South Korea related to the investment pledges, and also really to flip the script way that he personally may think about deterrence. If you achieve peace, you don't need deterrence. And so in that respect, I think that he's signaling by taking an action that sets aside deterrence, the idea that the relationship with Kim Jong-un can be a basis upon which to achieve peace, and therefore also to relieve certain type of pressure in Northeast Asia.
0: And now we understand that the Chinese foreign minister is due to visit Seoul. How significant is that, especially given the timing?
18: Well, this makes it a much more interesting potential visit. And I think that it makes the conversation potentially much more interesting. And so in that respect, I think that the foreign ministers will be comparing notes on a development that has implications for both China and South Korea, but about which they are more observers than they are participants if actually something comes of it.
0: And what do you think would be the reaction, not yet expressed publicly, from South Korea to these overtures by President Trump to the North Korean leader?
18: Well, the South Korean government, the President Lee Jae-myung has already stated that South Korea wants to be a pacemaker to President Trump's efforts to be a peacemaker. So the current administration is supporting the outreach by President Trump to Kim Jong-un, but they may not have calculated that it would come at the expense of a good U.S.-South Korea relationship or at the expense of sustaining deterrence. And so that's where the announcement related to the curtailing of exercises sends a message that may be perceived as a mixed message among the South Korean public.
0: Scott Sonaida there speaking to me a little earlier. He is an expert and author of a book about the U.S.-South Korea alliance. And time for sports news now with Isaac Fennin.
5: Self-destruction, those are the words used by the chief executive of the English Premier League to describe and criticise FIFA president Gianni Infantino's plans to sell off stakes in the World Cup. Richard Masters said world football's governing body had delivered a self-inflicted wound and said the English Football Association was right to withdraw support for Mr. Infantino and that a unity candidate is now needed to lead FIFA. He was speaking to the BBC's sports editor Dan Rowan ahead of the start of the new Premier League season on Friday.
19: For 3 weeks, FIFA President Gianni Infantino has been at the heart of an unprecedented civil war in world football. The fallout from his shelved plan to sell off stakes in the World Cup to private investors, leaving him clinging to power. And today, another of the game's most powerful figures had his say.
20: It's a problem of FIFA's making. This is a self-inflicted wound. They are the people, the organisation, that has pressed the self-destruct button. And the consequences of that flow into the solutions that need to be found.
21: The FA has withdrawn its support for the FIFA president. The Prime Minister has said he should go. UEFA want him to step down. What do you think about Gianni Infantino?
20: Well, we fully support the FA and the position they have come to with Gianni. I don't think that FIFA should be ever contemplating selling off a stake in the World Cup. They're a not-for-profit organisation. They should really be holding that competition in trust for the future of football. So I think it's a bad idea, and the FA have taken the right position with regards to Gianni.
19: Thanks to the record funding FIFA has handed out under his leadership, Infantino retains plenty of support in Africa and South America and seems intent on standing for re-election for a fourth term next year, despite three confederations wanting him to stand down.
20: That's, I think, a recipe for division and sasses, and that's not what the top of the game needs. So a new candidate needs to emerge with a different offer that can hopefully provide some unity amongst the confederations and national associations and vote in the president.
19: The recent World Cup was the biggest ever, featuring 48 teams for the first time, and Infantino has said a 64-team tournament should now be considered, but Masters is no fan.
20: Any further expansion of the World Cup means an erosion of the domestic calendar. It means the top players, many of whom play in the Premier League, will have to play more games. The only benefit it's got going for it is the fact that it creates some symmetry. So, but I wouldn't be supportive of a further expansion of the World Cup.
19: Meanwhile, just a month since the World Cup finished, the Premier League is about to get underway again.
1: And Arsenal are crowned champions of England.
19: For many in the sport, it'll be a welcome distraction to the division that currently engulfs the wider game.
4: Senegal have appointed Patrick Vieira as their new manager. He takes over from Pap Chow. It's unclear when he'll start, but the Senegalese Football Federation announced a deal saying the appointment reflected its desire to strengthen its high-level technical staff. Bayern Munich midfielder Jamal Musiala says he's been treated for a neurological dysfunction after collapsing for a second game in 4 days. The German star collapsing on Saturday in a friendly against Heidenheim, and on Tuesday he had another episode. He moved to a lay fear, saying he'd been diagnosed with a temporary, brief but easily treatable absence seizures. And in tennis, Venus Williams has been handed a wild card at the US Open at the age of 46. We're still waiting to hear whether her sister Serena will also get a wild card after playing singles at Wimbledon.
9: You'd have to think she would, but yeah, we'll wait and see,
4: sure,
9: I guess.
4: She'll be there, yeah.
9: Yeah, Isaac Fanning, thank you. Now, business news. President Trump says he is temporarily suspending 50% tariffs on Canadian goods that were due to come into force, well, about now. Our business presenter, Maura Fogarty, joins us. Maura, give us the details.
22: Yeah, so if you're a Canadian exporter to the U.S. in one of a broad range of industries, you've got a bit of a relief here for a few days. So just about an hour and 45 minutes before the tariffs were due to take effect, President Trump posted on social media that there had been a deal agreed upon, and that they were just subject to finalizing some documents, and therefore he was postponing these tariffs for about 3 days. There was a statement out from the Canadian Prime Minister shortly after as well, whereby he seemed a little bit less definitive, and he talked about how, that the tariffs have been postponed for 3 days until the end of August 21st. And he said, although substantial progress had been made, there was still important work to be done. So slightly less definitive on his end that a deal had been reached. But what this means is that the 50% tariffs that were going to be levied on items such as cars, furniture, clothing, cement, ice hockey sticks, jewelry even, that they have all been paused for the time being. And I also want to mention, quite interestingly, that President Trump also said in his post that the Keystone XL pipeline, which is a controversial project to carry oil from Canada to the U.S., was going to be revived again. So okay. Also some interesting comments there.
9: Yeah, for sure. And you couldn't get more Canadian than ice hockey sticks, could you? What were the real contentious issues in the negotiations?
22: So these tariffs that the U.S., these 50% tariffs that the U.S. was imposing upon Canada were in retaliation to the tariffs that Canada had imposed upon the U.S. after the U.S. had imposed their tariffs in the first place. You can see how convoluted and complex the story really is. But the main thing to remember here is that the U.S. had imposed tariffs on Canada in the first place and then said, we're not going to, at this point, could agree to another automatic extension of the U.S.-Mexico-Canada trade agreement, and that will now have to be negotiated each year. So you've got to take these tariffs in context of that larger one. And one big issue was autos, cars made in Canada, and whether they would be subject to higher tariffs going into the U.S.
9: Maura Fogarty, business presenter in Singapore, thank you very much indeed.
0: Now, 10 months after the ceasefire came into effect in Gaza, President Donald Trump's peace plan for the Strip has stalled. More than 1,200 Palestinians have been killed in Israeli strikes since the ceasefire was announced last October, bringing the total number killed during the war to more than 73,000. That's according to the health ministry in the territory. But there are fears that the actual number of deaths could be significantly higher. The Red Cross says that more than 5,000 Palestinians are still missing in Gaza. Israel does not allow journalists free access to Gaza. Our correspondent John Donison has this report from Jerusalem.
3: In Gaza City earlier this month, a mass funeral for more than 100 people killed in an Israeli attack in 2023. Their bodies were only recently recovered from under the rubble. And across the Strip, there remain thousands who are still missing. Ahmed Al-Madhoun was 21 when he was last seen alive. The young man, who has Down syndrome, disappeared in May 2025 after popping to the shop. His family show us a video of him belly-flopping into a swimming pool. They say he was loved by everyone and always joking around. For his mother, Majdia, it's the not knowing that's hardest.
6: I haven't lost hope, whether I find him alive, find him dead, find him buried. If they just tell me here he is, then I will truly be at peace.
3: She knows Ahmed may well be dead, but there's also another reason why Gazans go missing. Aida Al-Drimli shows us a picture of her son, Mahmoud, a fresh-faced young man draped in a Palestinian scarf. He too disappeared in 2024. Aida feared he'd been killed. But then this summer, a photo emerged on social media showing two Israeli soldiers posing with a Palestinian detainee, blindfolded and bound. The family believes it's Mahmoud.
7: My heart was torn into two when I saw the photo. I was relieved that my son was okay, but at the same time, how can they humiliate him and other prisoners like him?
3: We asked the Israeli prison service about Mahmoud. They said they had no record of holding him. The Israeli military declined to comment. Well, here in Jerusalem, I've come now to meet Tal Steiner, an Israeli lawyer who's the executive director of Hamoked, a human rights organization that works to trace missing Gazans who may be being held in Israeli jails.
23: What is the impact on the families of these people in terms of not knowing?
24: The impact on families of the enforcedly disappeared people is devastating. It's an open wound that doesn't heal. They have no rest, not even in knowing if their relative is dead or alive to bring him to proper burial.
3: Amid the destruction, the Red Cross estimates there are more than 5,000 missing people in Gaza. For their families, displaced and homeless, they're still not able to grieve.
0: John Donison reporting there from Jerusalem about Gaza. 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There's much more to come. Stay with us if you can.
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10: I was driving a woman that I was dating at the time. I'm comedian Mark Maron, and we get into an argument about something. 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And I took a U-turn, did not have room to negotiate that U-turn, and plowed right into a parked car. And I ended up marrying that woman. 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
12: BBC News with Govinda Gill. The United States has suspended 50% tariffs on some Canadian goods that were due to come into effect today. President Trump said a deal had been reached and the measures would be paused for 3 days, subject to documents being finalised. The Canadian Prime Minister Mark Carney said there was still important work to do. President Zelensky is facing one of the most significant challenges to his authority since Russia's full-scale invasion of Ukraine began after his former defense minister called for elections. Mikhailo Fedorov, whose sacking last month that led to widespread protests, said democracy could not be held hostage by Russia. Israel's opened up bids for the construction of more than 1,000 homes in a strategically important area of the occupied West Bank. The deadline for bids is days before October's election. An Australian woman who killed three relatives by feeding them beef Wellington laced with poisonous mushrooms has begun at the important area of the occupied West Bank. The deadline for bids is days before October's election. An Australian woman who killed three relatives by feeding them beef Wellington laced with poisonous mushrooms has begun an appeal against her murder convictions. Erin Patterson's

0: Korea ahead of January's presidential elections, with concerns about persistent security problems and the spiralling cost of living expected to dominate discussions. President Bolette Tinubu is seeking re-election, but his popularity has slumped among young voters. A new report has found women make up nearly 70% of all global healthcare workers, but are severely underrepresented in leadership roles. The study in the Lancet Medical Journal says men still hold the majority of senior management positions. BBC News.
1: Thank you for that summary. 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We're coming to you live from Nairobi with me, Anne Soy, and from London with James Cocknell.
2: For the next half hour, we're going to hear about the worsening nutritional situation for many children in Somalia. And we're going to head to the US, where the social media giant Meta is facing a major court case.
1: In sport, we'll hear about Senegal's new coach, French international Patrick Vieira. Isaac Fennin will bring us that. Plus, we'll get a taste of Ghanaian traditional food with a top chef.
2: Yeah, how do you introduce traditional foods to younger generations? We'd love your thoughts on that. Our text and WhatsApp number is +44 77 86 20 50 85.
1: We start this half hour in Somalia, where the United Nations Children's Fund, UNICEF, has warned that children there are being caught in a worsening nutrition, funding and protection crisis as humanitarian services shrink. They estimate that nearly 1.9 million children are expected to suffer from malnutrition in Somalia this year, including nearly 500,000 children with severe acute malnutrition, which is the deadliest form of malnutrition. Earlier, I spoke to UNICEF's global spokesperson, James Elder, who's in Somalia, and I began by asking him what he's been seeing there.
3: Internal conflict has been across Somalia for a long, long time. Of course, as well on top of this now, Somalis are dealing with the increasing cost of fuel and fertilizer because of a war in Iran. But now children here in Somalia, and look, and around the world, I'd add, but particularly here, they're facing unprecedented aid cuts. So what I'm seeing in terms of the scale and the speed of these cuts, it's just overwhelming. Hundreds of health and nutrition facilities have already closed, Anne. And I mean, that the impact when you do that is immediate. In the first 6 months of this year, we've seen a 50% increase versus last year of girls and boys, babies being admitted to stabilize their centers with complications. And why? It's simple, because when you have fewer facilities, you have longer journeys for mums and their babies. Longer journeys means later treatment, and later treatment means more severe illness and more preventable death, to be perfectly honest. So, and we're seeing aid cuts close doors to healthcare, they're shutting down those nutrition services, and they're just pushing everything that kids need, water, education, further and further out of reach.
1: How important are those services that you're talking about that are closing down now? Because this is a country that has been in crisis for such a long time.
3: Yeah, they're everything. And it's important to remember that, you know, they need to be seen in the context of what's been achieved, right? In 4 years up until the end of last year, you know, the organisation I work for, UNICEF, we reached more than 2 million kids with severe acute malnutrition, right? 10,000 unaccompanied and separated children, you know, who'd been part of armed groups were reunited with families. So it's not just nutrition. Take that part. Take those children and armed groups. You know, people want stability. Young people want opportunity. It's no different from anywhere else in the world. Somalia is a country, though, yeah, with one of the highest reports of violations against girls and boys. And now we're seeing aid cuts, meaning that, like, scores, like 65 protection centres and facilities have closed. Now, that means the system's being undone. And that's also a threat, not just to nutrition, that's a threat to security. You know, I met a boy yesterday. Just take yesterday, Anne. Abdullah, he's a teenager. He wanted to be a mechanic, right? He was always tinkering with machinery in his village, and Al-Shabaab noticed this, and they offered him work and training as a mechanic. Now, he had no opportunity. He was desperate to support his widowed mum. He took it. It was a lie, right? He was thrown into the battlefield. He tried to escape. He was caught. He was eventually wounded in battle, and he was captured by government forces. Now, again, go back before these aid cuts really bit, and UNICEF, we supported, you know, more than 160 children who'd been in those armed groups, enrolled in training centres, electrics, mechanics, cooking. They got starter kits to help them start their own business. They got jobs, or they, as I say, created small businesses. Now, aid cuts mean for a boy like Abdullah, no starter kit, no kickstart. So that training, those kits, you know, that they're a pathway to a state stable future, helping kids not get re-recruited and contribute to their communities. So I think the question is, you know, in that sense, it's not whether Somalia needs less aid because the world's become more difficult. The question is, I don't know, whether the world can afford

0: to make Somalia more fragile whilst these difficulties are multiplying? And, you know, the answer's got to be no.
1: You've been speaking to children like Abdullah. What about the parents that you have spoken to? What are they saying to you?
0: I've been to Somalia several times. I've been doing this for a while. It's achingly sad because, again, you are not seeing parents sitting around waiting for aid. You are seeing parents do everything in their capacity to protect their children, but everything working against them. So a couple of days ago in the southwest of Somalia, I met many, many mums, but if I think of just one, a lady called Hajio. Hajio, she had a home, right? Her children went to school. She had cattle, okay? There's a degree of fiscal comfort there. But again, to drought, a worsening climate started to kill her cattle. Eventually, they're all dead, right? So from a relatively prosperous life, Hajio and her children have nothing. So she fled. You know, you go looking for help, but increasingly there's often none. So today, and she's in a makeshift shelter. I mean, it's these are not tents. This is plastic and sticks. It's no protection from burning heat, no protection from when it rains. She went to this town, Bakaba, in the southwest, because she was told there'd be support. Now, when she got there, in fairness, the nearby community, itself one of the poorest in the country, they gave her some clothes and tomatoes. She got nothing from the international community. And I can't tell you how many times I heard this line from a mum. So when I ask Hajio or mums, I say, what do your children ask for? Some of them will tell me, look, it's food, it's clothes, it's school. Other mums will just say, look around you, James. I mean, this is their grim reality. My children know this. They ask for nothing. Hajio's words are etched on my mind. She just said, I always feel sad, and there is anger and stress. There is no way to be happy anymore. So, you know, what does Hajio do? She tells us children stories at night. She reads to them. She's a smart woman, but they've got nothing, and she's watching these children get thinner and thinner based on wars around the world or a climate crisis that she's got no carbon footprint or aid cuts that she just doesn't understand why this meagre support has been taken away at her moment, their moment of greatest need.
1: The story of many families in Somalia, they have lost everything, their livestock, their source of wealth and livelihood, and they are relying on help, which has been dwindling. That's the UNICEF global spokesperson, James Elder, speaking to me a little earlier.
2: This is Newsday on the BBC World Service with Anne in Nairobi and James in London. Now, the social media giant Meta, which owns Facebook and Instagram, is accused of getting children hooked on social media, causing mental health problems, including severe anxiety. 29 US states have made the claim in a California court as they sue the corporation for billions of dollars. I should say Meta strongly denies the allegations. The trial has begun. So a short while ago, I spoke with Katie Paul, director of the Tech Transparency Project. And I started by asking her what she made of the accusations against Meta that were heard in court.
3: Well, the trial that we saw start is one that follows on similar trials related to social media addiction and teens that we saw in New Mexico recently. That trial resulted in nearly $500 million fine for Meta. And it's something that we've seen the company try to get out of in terms of litigation. And this trial moving forward is really a pretty big move in terms of how they are dealing with and addressing issues related to teens and young kids.
2: Yeah, Meta intending to appeal the New Mexico verdict, obviously defending itself strongly in this current case. One of the issues seems to be whether addiction exists, whether social media platforms create addictions among young people. Meta simply disputes this. You try and hold big tech companies to account. What do you feel?
3: Well, I think one of the things we need to look at are the company's own words in their own internal filings and studies, not just in terms of the intentions of the company's algorithm moving forward, deliberately trying to keep kids on the platform, as well as their own internal studies that had found teens were being harmed by the content on the platform and the fact that the company deliberately chose to suppress that. And that's something that we saw with the opening arguments from the prosecution is that they leaned on Meta's own words and internal filings from whistleblowers that show exactly how the company had deliberately tried to make the platform more appealing to young people.
2: One of the things that came up in court then is the prosecution said one in five teens, according to this Meta document, say Instagram makes them worse. And Meta's lawyers replied by saying 41% of teens said it made them feel better. Another 41% said it had no effect. So if we accept those figures, does that sound to you like an acceptable proportion?
3: It's difficult to look at what is considered acceptable here. But I think when we look beyond just those types of studies and we look at how the company's business decisions deliberately meant to keep kids on the platform. One of the other things the prosecution cited were the beauty filters that Meta had removed because of the fact that they made young women feel worse about themselves. And when it found that that had caused a drop in performance on the platform, they added those filters right back. So a lot of their decisions were driven by business decisions and not by the well-being of users on their platform. That notably, they are trying to still pitch and promote as safe. And I think that that's the key here, is that throughout all of this, they've claimed that the platform is safe. And study after study, both internally and from independent organizations, have shown that it's not.
2: What do you hope that this court case might achieve?
3: I think one of the most important things we can see from this court case and more of these court cases looking at big tech companies and how they're operating are exactly what decisions they're making when it comes to how they are keeping us on their platforms. These are some of the most, you know, valuable companies, technology companies in the world. They have incredibly significant sway, both in terms of influence and reach and financially through their lobbying. And so getting a look inside, in their own words, into what's really going on, I think is critical for the public in understanding how these companies are operating for technologies that they use every single day.
2: It strikes me that you're not saying that you are hoping that these companies will change. Is that not a realistic expectation?
3: Well, when it comes to change, we have to also consider exactly what type of outcomes of these trials look like. I know for the New Mexico case, for instance, it wasn't just a monetary fine, but there were actual changes the company had to make in terms of, for instance, adding a human reviewer to content related to CSAM, which is child sex abuse material. And I think that that is important, but it's just in the case of New Mexico, as that's all that they can litigate. And so until we see meaningful federal regulations on these companies, we're unlikely to see change. And what we're really going to see is how they're going to further refine their strategies in court so they don't have to face cases like this again in the future.
2: That is Katie Paul, Director of the Tech Transparency Project. And again, Meta deny all those accusations and is appealing against an earlier verdict in the state of New Mexico. Now, today it's World Photography Day. Theme is home. A little earlier on in the programme, we brought you an interview with Gertrude Ndebo in the Democratic Republic of Congo. And we asked you for your thoughts on what represents your home. And Anne, I think we've had a message or two in.
1: Yes, we've had a message from Tennyson Yamba. He says he's the president of Photographers Union of Sierra Leone. And he says that on this noble day for their profession, for their noble profession, the theme being home, which is the theme for the World Photography Day, we have decided to celebrate the occasion with pictures on food security and sustainability in our home in Sierra Leone. And he sent us two lovely photographs. I've opened one of them. It's a photograph of chilies, some of them still green in the fields, some ripening to a brilliant red. Very beautiful photograph. Many thanks for that. And there's a second photograph that he sent in as well. And that's a photograph of grain, which I believe to be barley, or also in the field. I just love field photography, James. You get really beautiful photographs of the landscapes.
2: Yeah, totally. I think my my particular concept of home would be much more urban. But yeah, these are beautiful photos, as you say, and always interesting to hear people's views of what constitutes home for them. We're going to be talking about Ghanaian home cooking in 5-10 minutes' time. First, though, Fantastic fan, it's got the sports.
4: Yeah, the chief executive of the Premier League, Richard Masters, has been speaking ahead of the start of the new season on Friday. An issue that continues to overshadow the Premier League is the 115 charges levied at Manchester City for alleged financial rule breaches, which the club have always denied. The case has been ongoing for 4 years, with an independent commission yet to publish its ruling more than a year and a half after the disciplinary hearing finished. Our sports editor Dan Rowan asked Richard Masters about the time it's taking.
5: I can't pass any real comment or provide anything new today on it. I do accept it's taking longer than expected, and I understand that people want to find out as soon as possible what's going on. But I simply can't provide that. Our rules are very clear. We have to follow the process. And there's only one real clear route through, which is to allow that process to reach its natural conclusion.
4: Spain World Cup winner Rodri says he's ready to feel that excitement again after completing his move to Barcelona from Manchester City. The 2024 Ballon d'Or winner has signed a 4-year contract at the Nou Camp after Barcelona agreed to pay a fee in the region of $88 million.
6: Well, really happy to be here, of course. And my feelings are great, you know. Right now I'm completely a bit tired about the process, you know, because when everything is done. But right now, with the focus that this team can manage to win everything, right? I think we're signing players, we're creating a culture to win everything, to make a step forward to in Europe and keep doing in La Liga. So really happy to work with my teammates and to start working with them. But yeah, hoping that all the goals that are on our minds come into true at the end of the season. That's what everyone once. So really, really happy about that.
4: Bayern Munich midfielder Jamal Musiala says he's being treated for a neurological disorder after collapsing on for a second game in 4 days. The Germany star collapsed on social media on Saturday in a friendly against Heidenheim, and on Tuesday he had another episode. But on social media, he said that he was suffering from temporary but treatable seizures. Senegal have appointed former Arsenal captain Patrick Vieira as head coach for the country's national team. Vieira was born in Dakar and he won the World Cup with France. He's coached clubs like Crystal Palace and Nice, and he comes into the job in a difficult moment for Senegalese football. They went from winning the Africa Cup of Nations title in January to being stripped after walking off the field in protest of a refereeing decision in the final. That situation is currently in the Court of Arbitration for Sport. At the World Cup, they had an humiliating exit where they relinquished a 2-0 lead against Belgium to concede 2 goals in the final 4 minutes of normal time before going on to lose that match in the last minute of extra time. And that proved to be the final straw for the coach, Pap Chow. He left his role at the end of the tournament. And earlier on, I spoke to former Senegal international Alassane Ndour, and I asked him if he was surprised that the Senegalese Federation had gone this route. They said that the appointment reflected their desire to strengthen its high-level technical staff.
7: I'm quite surprised because we've got coach. We've got some coach improving themselves, you know, Senegalese coach. We've got Apipe. We've got Omar Daf, you know, and yeah, but you know, they make a choice. Maybe it's a good choice for us. So let's cross the fingers and support this choice. So we'll do our best to support Patrick Vieira. And the other thing's good, and he's the second coach. He's a Senegalese coach. He's playing. He used to coach for national team under 20 for Senegal, used to coach a local team, used to win, you know, the league, I think three times with a different club in India. So this going to be very good for him to start working with Patrick Vieira. It will help him to improve himself for the future, and this is a very good choice for me.
4: And finally, how do the Senegalese people get behind Vieira?
7: Pardon?
4: How do the Senegalese people get behind Vieira?
7: Yeah, but they're happy. So they're happy. They need they ask for the changement. They ask for a new coach. But now the deal is done. So everybody is behind him to support him and to wish him all the best. So let's see in September, in a couple of weeks, during his first game, first match, international match, official match here in Senegal.
4: That's former Senegalese footballer Hassan Ndour on Senegal hiring Patrick Vieira.
2: Yeah, it's great hearing from Madison Ndour throughout the programme. Kept laughing a lot during your interview.
4: He was a very happy man. He was actually having dinner at a restaurant. So
2: was he?
4: No wonder why he was happy. I can imagine the food was pretty good.
2: And that's such a smooth link, Isaac. I see what you've done there because we're doing a food story. Yeah, brilliant, Isaac. Now, how do you persuade a new generation to keep eating the foods their grandparents grew up with? In Ghana, a group of young chefs is trying to put indigenous ingredients and traditional cooking back at the heart of the country's food culture at a time when diets are changing and there's a growing dependence on imported food.
1: Well, that work has earned Ghana Food Movement international recognition from the world's 50 best restaurants, which has named it the winner of its 2026 Champions of Change Award. And we'll speak to the chef, the head chef, shortly. But Isaac, this is, you know, you trace your roots to Ghana. So yes. Tell us your favorite Ghanaian food. And do you get ingredients in London?
4: Yeah, well, listen, I'm not a good Ghanaian cook, but my mother certainly is. And my favourite food is jollof rice. I have had an argument with many of my brothers from the diaspora about who makes the best jollof rice.
2: Senegal,
4: for me, it will always be Ghanaian food. So, yeah.
1: Nigerians
4: definitely like to think that their jollof is better than Ghanaians. But I am a man who will argue that until the bitter end.
1: Right, let's hear from the head chef, Wisdom Seydou Napana Abiro. Abiro, congratulations on that award. What does it mean to win this international recognition for your work in the Ghana food movement?
8: Thank you so much. Good morning to your valuable listeners. My name, as you said, is Abiro Wisdom Seydou Napana. I'm the head chef of the Ghana Food Movement. To start with, I'd like to say a very big thank you for this opportunity and also to say a big thank you to my directors as well for putting me on. So we are the Ghana Food Movement. We are a youth-led organization transforming Ghanaian food systems through education, indigenous ingredients, community building, and local food promotion. And for us, this award is not just any award, but it's a great testament of what food can do with regards to change and what food can do with regards to impact. And this is what this award means to us in the Ghana Food Movement.
2: Abiro, I was just looking at your website and the chefs all have different names. The poetic chef, I liked. The storyteller chef as well. You're the northern chef. Situate us then in northern Ghana. What do we eat? What do you want to promote people eating from northern Ghana in particular?
8: I mean, that brings us part to one of our main pillars, which is local food promotion. And within the pillar of local food promotion, we look at some of the indigenous ingredients that grow from northern Ghana. So we are talking about beans, we're talking about groundnuts, we're talking about sorghum, pearl millet, bambara beans, we're talking about moringa, baobab, shea fruit and the shea butter all at once, and so many very climate resilient ingredients. These are the things that you would be considering if you're talking about food from northern Ghana.
1: Sounds quite diverse. And Nakombe Mote in Yaounde, Cameroon, has says that our traditional food was always connected to a story. And James, you were talking about the poetic chef there. She says, our mum would sit with us in the kitchen as she prepares each ingredient and explain the recipe, its origins, and how the food should be eaten. And Chef Wisdom, are some of these ingredients being lost? Are there some that you're struggling to find and to add back to your cooking?
8: Yes, for the past years, we've seen like a decline in the consumption of these very indigenous dishes. And that also has led to the decline and loss of some of these ingredients because once we don't consume them, then farmers will not produce them. And so that's one of the things that we love to do at the Ghana Food Movement is to look at all of these disappearing or underutilized ingredients that we have and that are leaving and encourage more consumption by being innovative with them. Because we have, you know, testaments of the fact that people are drifting away from these ingredients and meals because they don't find them interesting and exciting to consume any longer. And some just also still have the perception that it's a thing of the old and or the thing of the past. And so for us as a Ghana Food Movement, what we do is that we look, we research, we find out these ingredients. We consider their cultural relevance, its indigenous spiritual relevance to the people, its nutritional relevance to the people. And then we find modern ways of innovating this and bringing them back into our plates.
4: Abiru, my parents are from southern Ghana, and so I'm not too familiar with sort of the traditional northern Ghanaian cuisine, but just could you just talk to me about some of the meals that northern Ghanaians will be eating?
8: Yeah, so meals that northern Ghanaians will be eating would be a very interesting one called wasawasa. So wasawasa is made from the peels of the yam, the yam tuber. Mm. I mean, in southern Ghana, yam would be used for ampesie, fufu. Ampesie,
4: one of my favorites.
8: Yeah, right. Yes, but then in northern Ghana, aside from eating the yam fufu, the peels are then used for another dish called wasawasa.
4: Okay.
8: And so that teaches you how sustainable and very, very creative northern Ghanaian food can be. And that was, yeah.
2: Sorry, Abiru, I just wanted to ask, is your main focus on teaching Ghanaians about their culinary heritage, or are you looking to teach the world, I guess?
8: I mean, charity starts from home. You know, it's best you know yourself, value yourself. For us in the Ghana Food Movement, we say food is knowledge, food is power, food is identity. And so for us, identity first, because what you eat is a representation of who you are. And that can impact your self-esteem. And so for us, it is about starting with Ghana and then Africa and the rest of the world.
1: And very quickly, Chef Wisdom, everyone is talking about their best jollof. Abdoulaye Ba in Sierra Leone says they have the best one. You haven't had you mentioned jollof, just very quickly, where does Ghana rank on jollof?
8: I mean, Ghanaian jollof, we all know is the best. Jollof, we all know is the best.
4: Absolutely.
8: And anyone that has visited Ghana can see that.
2: Wisdom said enough, Abiru. Thank you so much indeed, head chef of the Ghana Food Movement. That's it for this edition of Newsday. Bye-bye.
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11: Hello. I'm Misha Glenny, and after the news from the BBC World Service, In Our Time, the Spanish-American War. A short conflict, but with a lasting impact on Spain and the US, on Cuba and the Philippines, where it was largely fought, and on world affairs. The US had objected to the harsh way Spain was resisting the Cuban independence movement, and the US Navy triumphed from Manila to Santiago de Cuba, marking the arrival of the US as an imperial power on the world stage and guaranteeing Cuban independence. We'll be hearing from my guests Frank Cogliano, Stephen Wilkinson, and Mary Vincent about Spain's empire at the end of the 19th century. What led the United States to intervene in 1898, and how life changed for those in former Spanish colonies like Guam, Puerto Rico, and the Philippines. That's In Our Time in 5 minutes after the latest BBC World News.
12: BBC News with Govinda Gill. The United States has suspended 50% tariffs on some Canadian goods that were due to come into force about now. President Trump said a deal had been reached and that measures would be paused for 3 days, subject to documents being finalised. Takara Small is a journalist with Canada's CBC in Toronto.
13: 3 days for the Canadian government and the US government to come to an agreement. I will say that Canadians themselves are on edge. You know, obviously Trump has often said things publicly that haven't come to fruition behind the scenes, but a 50% tariff would hurt Canadian small businesses as well as consumers. This is something that would hurt an economy that just recently as well had a slight recession, a little bit of a quarterly pullback.
12: Goods worth some $20 billion a year would have been affected by the tariffs. The Canadian Prime Minister Mark Carney said there was still important work to be done. President Zelensky is facing one of the most significant challenges to his authority since Russia's full-scale invasion of Ukraine began after his former defense minister called for elections. Mikhailo Fedorov, whose sacking last month led to widespread protests, said democracy could not be held hostage by Russia. Ukrainian MP Ivana Klimpush-Tsintsada has told the BBC elections in wartime can't be free and fair as required by international election standards.
14: Mr. Fedorov is suggesting some solutions of the magic wand type. Our constitution does not allow the elections during the wartime. And secondly, you cannot hold, unfortunately, the democratic elections according to the OSCE standards during the war, and definitely would not serve the purpose of reuniting the society in Ukraine.
12: Israel has opened up bids for the construction of more than 1,000 homes in a strategically important area of the occupied West Bank as the government seeks to end any chance of a Palestinian state. Plans to build on the so-called E1 area have long been internationally condemned. Settlements are illegal under international law. The world's biggest humanoid robot manufacturer, Unitree Robotics, has made a commanding stock market debut in Shanghai. Its shares soared more than 500%. The Chinese company has drawn global attention for its creations, with its latest supposedly able to run faster than a former Jamaican sprinter Usain Bolt. Here's Maura Fogarty.
15: China is very serious and is putting money behind its efforts to become a global powerhouse in AI, and that strategic competition with the U.S. is real and indeed there. So don't forget, earlier in the year, we had a listing from the chip maker, CXMT. They also did very well. They're trying to become a bigger player in the advanced semiconductor space and now robotics as well.
12: BBC News. The United Nations has warned that the increasing use of drone warfare is placing civilians and aid workers in danger. In a new report, the UN says armed drones killed 80 civilians in Ukraine in April alone. Meanwhile, in Sudan, 80% of civilian deaths this year have been attributed to the machines. A new report has found women make up nearly 70% of all global healthcare workers, but are severely underrepresented in leadership roles. Joe McFadden has more details.
16: Women make up more than 80% of all nurses worldwide, but account for less than half of doctors. Similar patterns were observed across dentistry and pharmacy, where women were more likely to work as assistants than as dentists or pharmacists, while 90% of community health workers and all 97% of midwives are women. The study also found that the global healthcare workforce nearly tripled between 1990 and 2023, with women driving most of that growth, but an estimated 34 million healthcare workers were still needed to achieve moderate universal health coverage, a key World Health Organization goal.
12: Hungary's new president, András Baka, takes office today. His predecessor was accused by the new government of being a puppet of the former Prime Minister, Viktor Orbán, and forced from office. Mr. Baka, who's a former judge, will have little power as head of state, but he has said he will stand up to the government if necessary. Campaigning has begun in Nigeria ahead of January's presidential elections, with concerns about persistent security problems and the spiralling cost of living expected to dominate discussions. President Bola Tinubu is seeking re-election, but his popularity has slumped among young voters. The leading contenders include the former vice president, Atiku Abubakar, and the former state governor, Peter Obi. BBC News.
11: Hello, I'm Misha Glennie. Welcome to In Our Time from the BBC World Service, the programme where expert guests explore the people, events, discoveries and ideas that have shaped our world, spanning history, religion, culture, science and philosophy. On this episode, we explore the Spanish-American War. The Spanish-American War broke out in 1898 when many Cubans were fighting for independence from Spain and the United States came down on those Cubans' side. With a small army but a much more powerful navy, the US soon defeated Spanish forces, won Puerto Rico, Guam and the Philippines from Spain, and a new Cuban Republic was born. And while the US emerged as a world power, and Spain turned inwards to ask what had gone wrong, life in the former Spanish colonies was about to change dramatically, and not necessarily for the better. Well, with me to discuss the Spanish-American War of 1898 are Frank Cogliano, Professor of American History at the University of Edinburgh, Stephen Wilkinson, Senior Lecturer in Politics and International Relations at the University of Buckingham, and Mary Vincent, Professor of Modern European History at the University of Sheffield. Mary, let me come to you first. How important was empire to Spain in the 1890s?
17: In the 1890s, empire is still enormously important to Spain culturally and as part of what you might call the national psyche. So even though Spain has, which has been one of the greatest empires the world has ever seen, even though Spain has lost nearly all its South American colonies by the 1820s at the end of the Napoleonic Wars, it retains Cuba, it retains Puerto Rico, and it has the Pacific Islands, notably the Philippines. That allows Spain to still think that it is an imperial power. And so the narratives that are told within Spain are very much those of imperial destiny, not necessarily imperial greatness, but the idea that Spain's destiny is to be an imperial Catholic power that has a particular relationship with Spanish America, which is often summed up within the notion of Hispanidad, Hispanity, which is something that is shared, language, religion, culture. And within that, particularly the remnants of the empire that they have in the 1890s, which allows Spain to frankly pretend it's still an imperial power and is still at least a middle-ranking great power, Cuba holds a particularly important place.
11: Such that they send, in the 1890s, a general there, Valeriano Huela, and he turns out to be a bit of a nasty piece of work.
17: He does indeed. I know the British often think that concentration camps started in the Boer War, and it's actually the Cuban Revolution of the 1890s. Vela replaces a man called, another general called Martínez Campos, who is keen to get some kind of negotiated settlement with the Cubans, some autonomy, some kind of home rule, and that is ruled. He fails. He's not supported by the government in Spain. They send Vela to enforce a military solution, which involves the reconcentration policy of denuding the rural areas and concentrating people in the cities.
11: So you've got that civil war going on effectively in Cuba. Are the Spaniards looking at the US and what the US might be thinking about Cuba at the time?
17: If you know anything about naval power, then yes, you are looking at the US and you are thinking that Spain is not going to win any conflict should that come. But that really is a limited number of elites, political elites, military elites and so on. For the general mood in Spain is one of a jingoism that's exaggerated even in a colonial era. The United States is presented as a pig, Spain is presented as a lion. There is an absolute insistence that somehow Spain's destiny, imperial destiny, and the fact that for many people Cuba is part of Spain and there's a clear political project to have it become part of Spain, like the Canary Islands are, they don't countenance the prospect of any defeat for the United States.
11: Well, Steve Wilkinson, in that case, despite this leonine self-image that the Spaniards had, they had already lost a great deal of their empire in South America, Chile had gone, Argentina, other states in South and Central America. How had it held on to Cuba for so long?
18: Well, the short answer is sugar and slavery. So going back to the beginning of the 19th century, Cuba became very suddenly, at the end of the 18th, early 19th century, a major sugar producer, which entailed the importation of vast numbers of African slaves. And there was a fear Amongst the newly rich planter class at the time of another Haiti, there was a slave rebellion in the neighbouring colony of Saint-Domingue, which was owned by France. That was actually the cause of the explosion of sugar in Cuba. The sugar industry in Saint-Domingue was decimated. A lot of the planters moved to Cuba, and that's how it became this major sugar producer very quickly. But the planters, who became newly rich from this business, feared another Haiti, and they kind of colluded with the Spanish crown. And the Spanish crown also got into the business of providing the slaves. So there was a mutual interest here in maintaining the colony by the plantocracy. Well, it was their counterparts in South America that had actually fought against Spanish rule. And so in Cuba, that antipathy between the crown and the elites didn't exist. In fact, there was the opposite. A second reason is to do with the United States itself, because the United States formed very early, and Frank will come in on this, I'm sure, very early, the desire to acquire Cuba as a state of the Union. And they watched very carefully how Spain was losing power there throughout the 19th century. Quite early on, in 1823, John Quincy Adams, the Secretary of State, formulated a policy of waiting for Cuba to fall into their hands once Spain became too weak. So in actual fact, subsequently, administrations actually helped Spain maintain its colony because they rather Spain held on to it than it fell into other European powers' hands.
11: So is that part of the Monroe Doctrine of 1823, the John Quincy Adams?
18: Quincy Adams writes a letter in which he formulates what's known as the ripe fruit policy. Well, it's known as that in Cuba anyway, and he uses this analogy of the apple falling from a tree inevitably to the ground. By the force of gravity, there was a political gravitation that would result in Cuba falling into their hands. He promulgates that in 1823, which is the exact same year as the Monroe Doctrine, so there is a link there.
11: So back to the 1880s and 1890s, can you tell us a bit about José Martí, who he was and how he helped propel the Cuban independence movement?
18: So Martí is a young man, and I should have said earlier that another reason for Cuba remaining a colony was not through the want of trying. The Cubans had a war of independence from 1868 to 78 when José Martí was a young man, and he became radicalized as a youth in the idea of Cuban independence and was imprisoned for writing a seditious newspaper and eventually was released from prison but went to exile in Spain. And he arrived in Spain exactly at the time when a particular philosophy, Krausism, became very prominent within Spanish culture, and he was influenced very much by it. And he formed very early on an opinion about the nature of the kind of republic that Cuba ought to become, which would be for the good of Cubans, and with all Cubans, significantly meaning the African population. So Martí is known as the architect of Cuban independence and also the Cuban nationalism, this idea of Cubanidad as opposed to Hispanidad, which incorporates the African element into it. And so you have a kind of conceptualization of a biracial nation.
11: Just very briefly.
18: Now, Martí articulated that.
11: What percentage of the Cuban population is of African heritage at this stage?
18: At one point in the 19th century, it became about 50%. But by the time of the War of Independence of 1895, there'd been a very concerted effort to import a larger number of immigrants from Spain. And there was a very large mixed-race population. So there was a very deep class nature to the rebellion that took place in the island in 1895, which combined the two classes in this conceptualization of a Cuban republic that would be for all of them and they would have equal rights. And this is quite significant in determining both Spanish policy towards them and American policy later.
11: Well, let me go on to that American policy, Frank. Steve has spoken about the idea of Cubanism as opposed to Hispanism, but he also mentioned that the United States was talking about absorbing Cuba as a state into the Union. So what are the options that the US is weighing up at this point?
19: The U.S. is considering a number of things. The president, elected in 1896, the Republican president, was William McKinley. His party was broadly committed to the expansion of the United States. The United States had just completed essentially a centuries of expansion across the middle of North America. And McKinley and the people around McKinley were interested in acquiring Cuba, if not acquiring Cuba, maintaining an interest in Cuba. There were American investors in Cuba, particularly in the sugar industry that Steve mentioned. And what they didn't want to see was a lot of disorder in Cuba. So the rebellion in Cuba that began in 1895 was quite worrying to the McKinley administration. Also, and this is going to seem counterintuitive, believed that they were anti-imperial. They looked back on their own history and the history of the United States as an, you know, it was an anti-colonial country. It was founded in a rebellion against an empire. The Monroe Doctrine, as originally promulgated in 1823, was intended to warn big, bad, old-fashioned European empires, monarchical empires like Spain, out of the New World, saying, okay, we, as the senior republic, it's very paternalistic, but the senior republic in the hemisphere will look after and protect the other republics. The Monroe Doctrine will become something quite different in 1898, as I'm sure we're going to discuss. So they're sympathetic to the plight of the Cuban people and the Cuban rebels. But in terms of policy terms, Misha, they do want to wait. They think if they wait, it will collapse and either fall into their hands legally or economically. And so McKinley has a kind of wait-and-see policy, but he's under pressure because there are some real imperialists in the country as well, active imperialists, particularly in his administration, who want to acquire Cuba.
11: So notwithstanding this self-perception of the Americans as anti-imperialist, what are the decisions that, or what are the events that lead the US to decide, actually, we're going to go in?
19: Well, there are American citizens in Cuba that get caught up in the Cuban Rebellion that began in 1895. And there are also, there's an active Cuban community in the United States that is agitating on behalf of the Cuban rebels. So there's a great deal of sympathy for the Cuban rebels in the United States. And when those American citizens are threatened, and there are a couple of incidents where one or two of them are killed, the McKinley administration in January of 1898 dispatches one of its new battleships, the USS Maine, to Havana to, as a kind of statement of intent and to protect American interests on the island. The Maine explodes on February 15th, 1898. President McKinley is actually quite cautious at this point. He wants to undertake a review. The media doesn't. And so there are calls for the United States to enter the war. Spain has no motive to blow up the USS Maine. However, an early report suggests that the ship was destroyed by a Spanish mine. Subsequent research has suggested it was probably an explosion on the ship that destroyed it. But 260 American sailors were killed, and that really ramps things up, and there's a call for intervention in Cuba after that. But the most persuasive explanation that I've read is that it was an explosion in the coal room.
20: Yes, that's
18: yeah.
20: What I understand.
18: Yeah, there was an investigation in 1976 by a U.S. admiral that basically concluded that it was spontaneous combustion of the coal store and a defect in the design of the ship, because the coal store was right next to the magazine and it ignited the magazine and that sank the ship.
20: Yeah.
11: Frank, before we go into more detail about Spain and the Philippines and Cuba, what was the import of Cuba and the Philippines to the US's growing strategic interests in Central and South America and the Pacific Rim?
19: Well, as Mary indicated, the United States Navy is growing. There's a navalist movement in the 1890s in the United States. There's a very influential book published in 1890 by Alfred Thayer Mahan, who teaches at the Naval War College in America, called The Influence of Sea Power on History. And Mahan argues that Britain's success as an empire was a result of sea power. Likely true. And that if the United States wants to emulate Britain, it needs to develop its navy. So it invests considerably in its navy. Navies of the world at that time depend on coal, and they need coaling stations around the world. And so there's a belief that if the United States is going to compete with Britain, they're not worried about Spain, really, that they need to expand. And it's about gaining access to markets in Asia and in the Caribbean, and that naval expansion is the way to do this. And one of the strongest and most fervent proponents of this, of course, is Theodore Roosevelt, who will play a pretty significant role in the coming war.
11: Mary Vincent, is there in Spain a connection to the Philippines the way there is to Cuba. What is that relationship between the Philippines, which is it's so far away from Spain?
17: It is, and I think the relationship is remote. I don't think that the Philippines occupy anything like the same prominence in Spain or Spanish culture or in that kind of the imperial psyche that Cuba does. There is a real connection with Cuba. For many Spaniards, there isn't. For the Philippines, there is mission activity, there is some commercial activity, but it is a long way away. And there are other Pacific islands as well, the Caroline Islands, and some which again don't. There's a reach, you could say, that this empire stretches all of these thousands and thousands of miles, but the actual interest in Spain is definitely with the remaining American colonies.
11: And they pour soldiers into Cuba. I mean, there are a lot of Spanish troops there, right?
17: They pour soldiers into Cuba, so they deploy more soldiers in Cuba than the United States has in its standing army, and they've been pouring soldiers in through the 1890s because of the War of Independence in Cuba. Many are reservists. Serving officers are actually often reluctant to go and serve in Cuba, and that's almost certainly, well, that tells you quite a lot about the Spanish army, but that's a different question, a different issue. But what they do know is that the risks of dying of disease in Cuba are very, very high. Yellow fever and malaria scythe through the mobilised Spanish troops in Cuba, to which, of course, the response is to send more, hence the reliance on reservists.
11: So, Steve Wilkinson, the Cuban rebels, they'd been at this for quite a long time, trying to overthrow Spanish rule. Did they need US help? Was it important to them that the US come in on their side?
18: It was, because, well, it's a moot point amongst historians. There is a tendency in historiography to exaggerate the requirement of American troops to fulfill the independence, but it would be fair, I think, to say that the war had been fought to a kind of a stalemate, that the Spanish were still occupying the main cities and the Cubans had managed to more or less liberate the countryside, but the countryside was absolutely destroyed. So had the war continued without American intervention, it's probably likely that Spain would be vanquished eventually, but it wouldn't have been done in a timely fashion that would leave Cuba with anything other than just devastation in its wake. The intervention of the Americans ended it quickly, and therefore allowed Cuba to have some space to develop afterwards. So it was fortuitous for the Cubans that the Americans became involved when they did in that respect.
11: And also they'd lost, the independence movement had lost their great leader, José Martí, because he rather, I thought, rather stupidly fought at the very beginning of the rebellion of 1895. Is that right?
18: Yes, he wasn't a soldier, and he, against orders, he rode directly into the fire of the Spanish and committed what some people say is a form of political suicide. But he did leave a legacy which was enormously important to the story, and that was that in his knapsack, they found this very famous letter he was writing to his friend in Mexico, Manuel Machado, in which he says that everything that he'd done up to that point had been to try and prevent the United States from actually intervening in Cuba. Because if the United States did, it would dominate the rest of Latin America using Cuba as a platform. And he said, I've lived inside the monster, meaning the United States, and I know its entrails. My sling is that of David. So this kind of conceptualization of Cuba being a kind of bastion against American imperialism is set by Martí in his dying letter, and that is quite significant.
11: So he sees it as sort of out of the Spanish frying pan into the American fire, is that
18: right? That was the danger, and the leadership amongst the Cubans was very much of the mind. The great black general, Antonio Maceo, who was also killed in 1896, which was actually even bigger blow to the insurgency, he also said that we have to achieve independence without the Americans' help. We better not have any debts to such a powerful neighbour. That's what he said. So they were very clear. They wanted to get independence without the Americans' help, and they failed to do it, and the Americans came in.
11: So, Frank, what forces did the US then throw at Cuba?
19: Well, as Mary indicated, the United States Army was actually very small at the outbreak of the war. It was about 25,000 men, and most of those had, if they had any experience at all, had been used against indigenous people in the Trans-Mississippi West in North America in the wars against Native Americans in the 1870s and 80s. So they mobilized very quickly. President McKinley, once he asked Congress for authorization to protect American interest and protect the Cuban people, and I think that's an important rhetorical device of his, and they call up 125,000 men. But they're mostly new conscripts, and they're not terribly well trained. They mass in Florida, which is not a very pleasant place in the 1890s, and the hygiene within the Army is not very well. There's a scandal about this after the war, but the United States has a Navy, and it has a growing Navy that it had built up over the previous 10 or 15 years. So its naval forces are quite significant, but its military forces, its Army forces, are fairly weak. Well, they're large, but they're not terribly well-trained or experienced.
11: So, Mary Vincent, notwithstanding the weakness of American soldiery at the time, but the strength of the U.S. Navy, they capture Manila and Cuba pretty quickly. What happens in Spain when they suddenly realise that these territories have been snatched away from them?
17: I think that, well, the first response is one of horror, that this has happened in the 6 weeks' war. It's all over. Spain's lost its navy, entire navy, for the second time in a century, one being at Trafalgar. So there's a feeling of profound humiliation. The speed of the defeat and the destruction of the navy does mean there's nowhere to go. You can't pretend that this was anything other than an utter defeat and a national humiliation. So there is an immediate concern that the political implications and economic ramifications will be immediate and will be severe. And oddly, that doesn't happen. One of the reasons that Spain has been so insistent on, or Spanish elites have been so insistent on keeping Cuba as a colony, is that Spanish politics at this time is ostensibly democratic, but actually oligarchic. So they run elections, the results of which are always known in advance, because they are always worked out between clientelist retinues. So there is a massive patronage network which extends and includes Cuba because of the sugar trade, and does not include the Philippines and does not include the Caroline Islands. But there is a real concern amongst the elites, including people like the Queen Regent and the Prime Minister before he was assassinated, that the loss of Cuba will mean the collapse of this internal political system, which is entirely corrupt. These clientelist networks will collapse. That doesn't happen, and that surprises and reassures everybody. And the economic impact, which is felt particularly in Catalonia, because Catalan textiles are not competitive internationally, so they need the protected markets in Cuba. But actually, these are commercial businesses. They understand the market and they develop new opportunities in Europe. So the economic impacts are not terribly severe. What does happen is an immediate mood of national introspection. How have we come to this? How have we been defeated by this parvenu Protestant nation in a matter of weeks? How do we have no empire left?
11: And in our time, we'll be continuing our conversation in just a moment.
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21: 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There will be a brief mini concert by organist Aaron Tan next door to the market at Church of the Nativity. 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
12: BBC News with Govinda Gill. The United States has suspended 50% tariffs on some Canadian goods that were due to come into effect today. President Trump said a deal had been reached and the measures would be paused for 3 days, subject to documents being finalised. Ukraine's anti-corruption agency say they're carrying out raids on current and former lawmakers and senior officials from the presidential office. The development comes as President Zelensky faces calls by the former defense minister, Mikhailo Fedorov, for elections, saying democracy cannot be held hostage by Russia. Israel's opened up bids for the construction of more than 1,000 homes in a strategically important area of the occupied West Bank. The deadline for bids is days before October's election. Women involved in an alleged drugging case in France have told the BBC that delays to justice stretching back 7 years have left them feeling victimised a second time. Christiane Negre, a former senior civil servant, is accused of drugging 248 women during job interviews at the Ministry of Culture. The United Nations has warned that the increasing use of drone warfare is placing civilians and aid workers in danger. A report says armed drones killed 80 civilians in Ukraine in April alone. Japan has criticised sanctions imposed by the United States on the president of the International Criminal Court, Tomoko Okane, calling them very unfortunate. The US sanctions against the court's president, a Japanese national, were announced on Tuesday. And imposed by the United States on the president of the International Criminal Court, Tomoko Okane, calling them very unfortunate. The US sanctions against the court's president, a Japanese national, were announced on Tuesday. A new report has found women make up nearly 70% of all global

0: Time from the BBC World Service. I'm Misha Glenny, and we're discussing the Spanish-American War. The conflict broke out in 1898 and saw the United States take Puerto Rico, Guam, and the Philippines from Spain, and a new Cuban Republic was born. I'm joined by historians Frank Cogliano, Stephen Wilkinson, and Mary Vincent. So, Steve, we're getting an idea of what happens in Spain. What actually changes for Cubans when independence begins?
1: Well, independence doesn't come immediately. The Americans win, and obviously, and then they settle a peace deal with the Spanish, the Treaty of Paris, and occupy Cuba for 4 years before they permit, I would say, Cuba to become independent under a constitution that is basically includes elements that are written by the Americans to ensure that American interests are protected there. So what happens is there is a kind of situation arising where Cuba becomes nominally independent but doesn't really have sovereignty. And more or less the United States has the say-so over what happens on the island. As a consequence, the settlement is not to the satisfaction of most of the insurgents. The people that fought the war were fighting for this dream of a Cuba that was for all Cubans. They basically were shut out from the settlement. It pleased a number of very wealthy Cuban planters who maintained their property and their power within the island. But the mass of people that actually fought the war were denied what they thought they were fighting for.
0: So for the rich Cubans, it was a sort of everything has to change in order for things to stay the same, as it were.
1: Yes, I mean, that would be one way of putting it. There was a kind of split in the movement, and independence was kind of dictated by the Americans themselves through what was known as the Teller Amendment.
0: Frank, you wanted to come in there. Perhaps you can tell us about the Teller and Platt Amendments.
2: Sure. So, Abby, one question that arises if we see this relatively straightforward military success for the United States is why didn't they annex Cuba? Particularly because there were people calling for it, as we discussed a few minutes ago. Well, there's an anti-imperial movement in the United States that's quite strong, and it's a curious mix. Some of them are sort of well-meaning humanitarians who don't think the United States should become an imperial power. Others are racists. The 1890s is a profoundly racist time in American history. It's when Jim Crow is being introduced and enshrined in law, and they don't want any more non-white people in the United States. And so it's a diverse movement that's quite influential in certain ways. And when the United States Congress adopted the legislation to declare war on Spain and undertake this military action, one senator, Teller, put down an amendment saying, we will do this in the name of the Cuban people and to free the Cuban people, but we will not annex Cuba. So the United States was prohibited from annexing Cuba.
0: But a little later, there comes another amendment.
2: Yes.
0: What is
2: so
0: that
2: it's the
0: other
2: Platt Amendment, which basically comes several years later, after the success of the war, after the treaty is completed. The United States doesn't want to give up its influence in Cuba. And it more or less says Cuba can't do anything without the approval of the United States. It can't do anything that threatens. So the United States says, because it respects the sovereignty of Cuba, it will intervene on behalf of the Cuban people. It's very paternalistic. And Washington will determine what's in the best interest of Cuba. So the Platt Amendment attempts to reverse the Teller Amendment. But as a consequence, the United States never formally annexes Cuba, although, as we know, for the much of the next 60 years, it's going to exercise
0: a lot
2: of control.
0: De facto, it's a protectorate of the,
2: yes,
0: of
2: that's
0: the
2: right.
0: United States.
2: That's right.
0: I just want to get a sense, at this time, the 1890s, it's 3 decades after the end of the Civil War. America is becoming a very powerful country industrially. How does what's going on in American society impact on this idea of it possibly becoming an empire?
2: Sure. I mean, the United States is growing economically. It's becoming an industrial power. In fact, in certain areas, it's overtaking Britain, and within a few years, it will completely overtake Britain as an industrial power. Its population is booming. Where we see the beginning of a surge in immigration from about 1890 down to the early 1920s, the so-called new immigration. Millions of immigrants are coming to the country from Southern and Eastern Europe in particular. Again, old stock Americans, some of them see this as very threatening. And there's a belief that the United States is it's urbanizing very quickly, the cities are growing, and that it's almost outgrowing itself, and that this empire

0: is necessary as a source for raw materials, as potential markets, but also as a kind of outlet, because there's a depression in the early 1890s that's quite severe. And there is a lot of industrial action and industrial violence in the United States in the 1890s. And so there's also a belief that the United States needs this empire as a kind of safety valve.
1: So could you argue, and this is to any of you, could you argue that the Spanish-American War is the moment when the United States becomes or is becoming a global imperial power?
2: I would say so, definitely.
3: I agree, absolutely.
0: Yeah, I mean, there's a tendency sometimes to look at 1917 and the American entry into the First World War as that moment, but I think it's 1898.
2: I think it completely changes the world order, actually. Yeah.
1: So, Mary, what about the European order? Spain suddenly in decline. Is the rest of Europe watching this and aware of what's happening to Spain? And how does that change perceptions on this continent?
2: They're definitely watching it. Lord Salisbury is extremely rude about Spain in the House of Lords in 1897 and refers to it as a dying nation in a clear statement of some social Darwinist principles as applied to global power. That, I think, is possibly quite an extreme point of view, but there's no doubt that Spain is seen as not simply a dying power, but probably a dead one. France is interested in Morocco, where Spain does still have a colonial interest. And there is, I think, the mood in Europe is that this is cementing the current order in which Spain, like Portugal, is a former imperial power, but is not a current one, despite the very small African colonies and the military protectorate in Morocco.
1: Does Britain see this as an opportunity at all?
2: I think Britain is not very interested in any direct annexation. I think Britain is interested in ensuring that British commercial interests in Spain, which are substantial, particularly in the Basque Country with the iron and steel industries, the railways, less extent in Catalonia, but there are real links between the northwest of Spain, and it is very interested in ensuring that those economic interests are secured. But because the political system doesn't go into crisis after the defeat, and because the economic ramifications are relatively easily worked through, I think that provides reassurance to the banks and the shipping companies and the heavy industry.
1: That it's business as usual.
2: That it's business
1: basically. Steve, we've already identified that Cuba becomes a sort of protectorate. Is there any anti-US movement, I mean, organized or violent anti-US movement in Cuba?
3: In the early part of the 20th century, there were numerous uprisings in Cuba against the settlement. So Cuba was a very unstable republic. You have a kind of antipathy towards the settlement itself, but not directly against American citizens or anti-Americanism, as you might say. But a great deal of dissatisfaction with the way in which the republic is stillborn in that sense, the lack of sovereignty. So the most violent revolution that takes place prior to 1950s is in 1933, which manages to abrogate the Platt Amendment, but doesn't actually remove American influence in the country. So to all intents and purposes, what is denied is a sort of sense of fulfillment of Cuban ideals of nationalism, which becomes heavily pregnant as the century goes on.
1: So we can see the origins of the Cuban Revolution of the 1950s as going back to that period.
3: I think it's fair to say. However, of course, Cuban historians, particularly the ones that are on the island, will emphasize this enormously. It is true, though, that the people that surrounded Fidel Castro in 1953, when he launched his first attempt to overthrow the government, called themselves La Generación del Centenario, the centenary generation, because José Martí was born in 1853. And the manifesto of the movement at that time is very explicit in saying, what would the apostle, Martí, say of Cuba if he saw it today? This is not the kind of place he dreamed of, and we're going to fulfill this.
1: Frank, we haven't really talked about the Philippines yet, so what happens when the United States basically seizes the Philippines? Is it a similar situation to what happens in Cuba?
0: There are some very interesting parallels, Misha. So the United States acquires Puerto Rico, an interest in Cuba, as we've just discussed, but then in the Pacific, it occupies Guam as well as acquiring the Philippines. And it pays Spain in the peace treaty that ended the War of 1898 in December of that year, the Peace of Paris, $20 million for the Philippines. And there were parallels with what was happening in the Philippines and what happened in Cuba, in that there was a rebellion against Spanish rule in the Philippines that the United States tapped into that had a very charismatic leader, Emiliano Aguinaldo. Yeah. Aguinaldo lived to his 90s, so he was more fortunate than José Martí. But initially, there were some very clear parallels between the two, and the Americans attempted to cooperate with the rebels in the Philippines initially. Soon after they acquired the Philippines, however, the rebellion continued, the rebellion flared up, and it was a much more serious conflict. It lasted much longer. It was 3 years, and it was much more bloody than the Spanish-American War. The Philippine-American War resulted in the deaths of 4,000 U.S. soldiers, probably 20,000 Filipino combatants, but 150 to 200,000 Philippine civilians were killed in this conflict. And the United States, which had entered this conflict as an anti-imperial power, attempting to protect people who were rebelling for their freedom, used concentration camps, torture, behaved essentially as the Spanish did in Cuba in the Philippines in order to put down this rebellion.
1: Which suggests that the United States saw the Philippines as a critical territory strategically.
0: We're not far off the Boxer Rebellion in China, and there's a great deal of concern about access to Chinese markets, and the United States is very, very interested in the Philippines because of its location. They annex Hawaii. The United States annexes Hawaii in August of 1898, just when the armistice was announced, the ceasefire during the war. So they're consolidating an empire in the Pacific. So this conflict, which started in the Caribbean, takes on a very different hue in the Pacific for the United States.
1: Mary, carrying on with the consequences for Spain, we have, of course, in 1936, we have the Spanish Civil War flaring up with immense consequences. Can we trace back the defeat in the Spanish-American War? Can we trace that civil war back to that? Or are there certain things which start moving at that time?
2: Yes, we definitely can. So at the end of the Spanish-American War, the Spanish military is top-heavy, overstaffed, has many staff officers. It actually has the ludicrous position of having 142 admirals for two warships. And the situation when the ground forces is not as exaggerated, but it's still bad. In pretty much 100 years, they have only defeated other Spaniards, a pattern that will continue into the 20th century. But they are absolutely have an exaggerated sense of the imperial destiny of Spain. They have an exaggerated sense of their own importance in Spain and the Spanish nation, and they have a real position in the Spanish state, which relies on them for public order, essentially. So they have that segmented position within the Spanish state. And in 1905, after military officers have marched into a newspaper in Barcelona and destroyed the printing presses because they didn't like what was being said about the army, the law of jurisdictions gives the Spanish military jurisdiction over civilians where there is an insult to the honour of the army. So you have this extraordinary overreach of military jurisdiction, a reliance on the public order, and this exaggerated sense of them as defenders of the Spanish Empire, defenders of the national destiny. You've got a direct route from there to 1936 and Franco's military coup. You also have outside that this mood of national introspection, which becomes known as regeneration, when everybody agrees there's something wrong with Spain, but nobody can quite agree what it is. You have a bifurcated response. One is saying Spain must modernise, Spain must Europeanise, Spain must be secular. And the other one saying, no, Spain must go back to the glories of its past and work out its own unique route towards the future. And there you have pretty much a cementing of two clear political traits that have been there since the early 19th century, but which you will actually fight each other in the 1930s in the Civil War.
1: Final question about the Spanish-American War, and again, it's to all of you. What was the role of the media in this war? Steve?
3: Well, it was enormous in the respect that it galvanised public opinion in the United States in order to invade the island on the basis that they were going to help the Cubans free themselves from these beastly Spaniards who were treating them so awfully. And there was a huge media war going on, particularly in New York, between Hearst and Pulitzer. And they were trying to outdo each other with salacious and sometimes quite outrageously exaggerated reports about Cuban or Spanish bestiality in Cuba. So, yeah, it was very important in that respect.
1: Frank.
0: Historians argue, American, U.S. historians debate just how influential this so-called yellow journalism, as it was called, was. Steve's right. It was centered in New York. And, of course, New York was a very important city in the United States. And so, therefore, the New York media probably had a disproportionate influence on government policy. After the sinking of the USS Maine, or the accident that resulted in the sinking of the Maine, you know, remember the Maine became a war cry. The press and Joseph Pulitzer and William Randolph Hearst each own mass circulation newspapers, and they are whipping up this war fever and really demonizing the Spanish and creating, so which helps persuade the American public, even the anti-imperialists, that this is probably a good war if the United States helped the Cuban people.
1: A last word, Mary, from you.
2: And it's the inverse in Spain. In Spain. So that you have, again, you have a popular press, you have a lot of jingoism, but it's absolutely about the glory of the imperial Spain and standing up to defeating the American pig.
1: Well, that's all I wanted to ask. What would you like to add?
3: On the point of the press, I have to say that the so-called Cuban junta, the leadership of the Cubans in exile that were supporting the insurrection, were very instrumental in feeding Hearst and Pulitzer with material. So there was a very direct influence by the Cubans themselves on whipping up the hysteria in the United States, because they did want the United States to intervene. And they were also instrumental in getting the Teller Amendment passed. Their lawyer, American lawyer, Horacio Rubens, was responsible for actually pumping a lot of money into the Senate so that it would go through the committee without a vote. So the Cubans were heavily involved in the politics at the time.
1: The Teller Amendment seems to me to be a good thing as far as the Cubans are concerned. Did they think they'd succeeded in their goals when that was passed?
3: It was a very, very carefully worded document. I mean, it talks about the United States pacifying the island before allowing for independence. And that pacification clause gives the United States the authority to occupy the island military and govern it for such a time where they can actually establish a government that is to their liking, essentially.
1: Frank, I was struck by how the Americans hadn't really absorbed that their push to the south and west of North America in the 1840s in particular was an imperial project, in as much that they were taking territories away from people who already lived there.
0: This is one of the curious things about American imperialism and the fact Americans do not see themselves as imperialist to this day. It's a very complicated question. They came up with a very effective system of geographic expansion. So that expansion within North America, the territories contiguous to the United States, because what they do is they add territories as states on an equal basis with the existing states. So they're not colonies. They're territories. They go through a territorial status, but they're not permanent colonies. The change we see after 1898 is the United States is acquiring overseas colonies, just like European empires do.
2: But it's also interesting, because after the last point brought out, that Cuba is already looking to the States, that there are many people in Cuba that are already looking to the States. There are increasing trade routes. You know, there are those connections.
1: Well, of course, it's only 90 miles away from Florida.
2: Exactly.
1: So
0: you have this burgeoning economic power.
2: Yeah.
3: Contextualizing it, Mary, that's correct, because in fact the United States had all but taken control of Cuba economically prior to 1895. American investment there was enormous, and most of the trade had already switched to the United States from Spain. So the situation was that Cuba had almost become a colony in economic terms, even prior to the war.
1: Mm-hmm. Mary, we mentioned very briefly, you did, I think, that they also acquired Puerto Rico.
2: They did.
1: But the Spanish don't appear to be terribly interested in Puerto Rico. Why is that? Because if you look on a map, you would have thought that's actually a very important territory.
2: I think it's really interesting how Cuba dominates the discourse in Spain. And I think Puerto Rico is quite often seen as kind of an annex to Cuba, or they talk about the American colonies altogether. And I think that really is, that it's it's sugar. It's sugar that cements that position of Cuba. That means it is comparatively rich, certainly compared to the remaining colonial possessions that Spain has. And that means that there are opportunities for those clientelist networks, the elites, to span both Cuba and Spain in a way that doesn't happen with Puerto Rico, and certainly doesn't happen with the Philippines.
1: Now, I can't remember if I get this right about my US presidents, but I think McKinley was followed by Teddy Roosevelt. Mm. What's Roosevelt's approach to all of this?
3: Well, he was instrumental in the Panama Canal situation, very much so. He was one of these people that was one of the great imperialists that Frank was talking about. Very significant, was Secretary of the Navy, actually dispatched the Navy to the Philippines before the war was even started. He was very into it, pushing the envelope of the war. And when he became president, oversaw the establishment of Panama as a state, really. I think he even had shares in the company.
0: Yeah, well, and one of the things that happens is the war helps make him president. So
3: yes.
0: He was Assistant Secretary of the Navy when the war broke out. And as Steve said, he dispatches the Navy from Hong Kong to Manila. On May 1st, or the Battle of Manila Bay is on May 1st, so soon after the war breaks out. He then resigns and raises a regiment, a volunteer regiment. It's a group of aristocrats who form a volunteer regiment. His uniform is tailor-made at Brooks Brothers, and they're called the Rough Riders. And he raises them, and at one point they travel from Texas to Florida before they go to Cuba. And he's reading a book in French called The Superiority of the Anglo-Saxon. So this tells you what you need to know about Roosevelt. His regiment, his unit, the Rough Riders, play a key role in the battle around Santiago de Cuba in early July of 1898, with, coincidentally, a unit of black soldiers. And I can say something about that in a second. But they seize the heights of San Juan Hill, as the Americans will know it. And this makes Roosevelt a war hero. So he's both played a key role in the expansion of the Navy and believes in naval power and dispatches the Navy to Manila, joins the Army, puts on his Brooks Brothers uniform. Again, there's a very famous image of him atop San Juan Hill surrounded by his soldiers. So he emerges from this as a hero. When McKinley runs for president runs for re-election in 1900, he can't leave Roosevelt off the ticket effectively. And McKinley's going to be assassinated, and Roosevelt will become president.
1: Mary, Frank's mentioned about the Americans' relationship with Britain, that they sort of admired Britain. They're just overtaking Britain, as I understand it, in terms of industrial power. Where does Germany figure in all this? Because Germany is also, like the United States now, a new, growing and quite impressive power.
2: It's an interesting point. My understanding is that Germany's interests are, territorially, they're quite different. So whereas there might be some competition in Africa, Germany looks further south to Africa. It's much more set on Britain and France. Spain, like Portugal, I think, is seen as an irrelevance. Obviously, Portugal does still have colonies down in southern Africa. And for Spain, I think the fact that it doesn't have a navy anymore makes things is significant on a world stage. So for Germany, I think Spain is irrelevant. Spain itself is pretty much divided between the elites, between pro-Britain and pro-German.
3: One thing we didn't touch on, which was, I think, very important, is the extent to which the United States had designs on Cuba from very early on. I mean, as soon as the Louisiana Purchase took place in 1803, the leaders, Jefferson in particular, were very intent on trying to secure Cuba because of its strategic position in the mouth of the Gulf of Mexico.
1: Frank, you mentioned something there about the black soldiers. So this you also said earlier, you reminded us that the Jim Crow laws had been promulgated, and so 3 decades after the Civil War, and there's a rollback on the rights of African Americans in the South. Who are the Buffalo Soldiers?
0: The Buffalo Soldiers are black soldiers, quite a celebrated group of soldiers in the U.S. Army that had fought against Native Americans on the plains, the Great Plains in North America, and are deployed during this conflict. And they play a key role during the Battle of San Juan Hill. One reason they're sent to Cuba is because the Department of Defense believes that they will be more immune to yellow fever, or less susceptible to yellow fever than white troops. So to some extent, they're sent there because it's going to be dangerous. So their role in the war is actually quite important, particularly in that particular battle, but it also reflects the prevailing racial attitudes of the day, unfortunately.
1: And memorialized by Bob Marley.
0: Yes, that's right.
1: Many decades later. Yeah.
3: And one of the other things that we should mention, I think, but somewhat frivolously perhaps, but two cocktails we get from this war. One, the daiquiri, which is where the American soldiers landed, and the Cuba Libre. Which is a mixture of rum and Coca-Cola.
0: And Mark Twain had something to say about this. He was a prominent anti-imperialist, and at the end he said, "So we, the United States, have joined the ranks of the civilized nation with the banner of the Prince of Peace in one hand and the butcher's knife in the other." He's not wrong.
1: My thanks to Mary Vincent, Frank Cogliano and Steve Wilkinson. And thank you for listening to In Our Time from the BBC World Service. 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
6: Hello, I'm Celia Hatton at 8 Hours GMT. Welcome to the newsroom. Coming up on the BBC World Service, a high-profile call for elections in Ukraine. The country's sacked defense minister calls for a wartime vote without mentioning the president, Volodymyr Zelensky, by name.
7: Democracy cannot be held hostage by Russia. We are fighting precisely because we want to remain a free European state.
6: We'll go to Kyiv to ask our correspondent there what the public wants. Also in the program, Israel opens up bids to build new housing in the occupied West Bank. The U.S. chooses to end its major military exercises much earlier than planned. We'll go live to Seoul to find out why. And the top-level gardeners in a very unusual contest.
8: Massive leaves, so up to 3 metres in the case of the plants we're growing in the pools at Kew here. So the question is, who can put the largest weight on the lily pads that they grow?
6: That's all coming up on the BBC World Service. Stay with us.
9: BBC News with Govinda Gill. The United States has suspended 50% tariffs on some Canadian goods hours before they were due to come into effect. President Trump said a deal had been reached and the measures would be paused for 3 days, subject to documents being finalised. The Canadian Prime Minister, Mark Carney, said there was still important work to be done. Maura Fogarty reports.
6: Hello, I'm Celia Hatton. 8 hours.
10: Mr. Trump said he was pausing these tariffs because both sides had reached a deal. Canada's Prime Minister Mark Carney was less definitive. He said in a statement that there was still important work to be done. The postponement buys negotiators some time, 3 days to be exact, before these tariffs would take effect on about $20 billion worth of goods shipped from Canada to the U.S. and covering items such as cars, furniture, clothing, cement, and even ice hockey sticks.
9: Ukraine's anti-corruption agencies say they're carrying out raids on current and former lawmakers and senior officials from the presidential office. The development comes as Mr. Zelensky faces one of the most significant challenges to his authority since Russia's full-scale invasion began. His former defense minister, Mykhailo Fedorov, has called for elections, but Ukrainian MP Ivana Klimpush-Tsentsanzada said elections shouldn't take place in wartime.
11: They do represent the opposition political party, and we are very much interested in having elections. But we do agree that President Zelensky is still holding a legitimate mandate, and we believe that for having a democratic electoral process, we need to ensure that security and peace is being reinstalled across the country.
9: Israel has opened up bids for the construction of more than 1,000 homes in a strategically important area of the occupied West Bank as the government seeks to end any chance of a Palestinian state. Plans to build on the so-called E1 area have long been internationally condemned. Women involved in an alleged drugging case in France have told the BBC that delays to justice have left them feeling victimised a second time. Christiane Negret, a former senior civil servant, is accused of drugging 248 women during job interviews at the Ministry of Culture, but 7 years after he was placed under investigation, no trial date has been set. Nuala McGovern has the story.
12: Prosecutors claim Christiane Negret, who worked in the Ministry of Culture, drugged hundreds of women, spiking their coffees with diuretics, then leading them on walks far from toilets in the hope of watching them urinate. He was sacked in 2019 and placed under investigation on charges including drugging and sexual assault. The BBC contacted his lawyer, but he declined to comment. 7 years on, no trial date has been set. The BBC asked the French police, judiciary and government about the criticism of their handling of the case, but they did not respond.
9: World news from the BBC. At least 9 people have been killed in a hotel fire in the Indian city of Kolkata. 6 others were injured in the blaze, which began in the early hours of the morning. Local media reports say all of the dead were from Bangladesh and had travelled to Kolkata for medical treatment. The cause of the fire is not yet known. Campaigning has begun in Nigeria ahead of January's presidential elections, with concerns about persistent security problems and the spiralling cost of living expected to dominate discussions. President Bola Tinubu is seeking re-election, but his popularity has slumped among young voters. The World Bank says more than half of Nigeria's population now lives below the poverty line. Hungary's new president, András Baka, takes office today. His predecessor was accused by the new government of being a puppet of the former Prime Minister Viktor Orbán and forced from office. The details from Nick Thorpe.
13: András Baka is taking office in the midst of a political whirlwind in Hungary as the new Tisza party government, led by Prime Minister Péter Magyar, tries to dismantle the power bases which Viktor Orbán built for himself and his Fidesz party in the past 16 years. Although the Hungarian head of state has little concrete power, the new president has pledged to stand up to the new government if need be. Uncovering the crimes of the past is necessary, he said in his inaugural address.
9: The world's biggest humanoid robot manufacturer, Unitree Robotics, has made a commanding stock market debut in Shanghai. Its shares soared by more than 500%. The Chinese company has drawn global attention for its creations, with its latest supposedly able to run faster than the former Jamaican sprinter Usain Bolt. Unitree's boom has strengthened China's position in the global market for robots. BBC News.
14: Hello, I'm Celia Hatton, and this is the newsroom on the BBC World Service. Let's start in Ukraine and a call for elections there that's getting a lot of attention. Ukraine's former defense minister, Mykhailo Fedorov, whose sacking last month prompted mass protests, has called for elections, which are prohibited during wartime. In a video posted online, Mr. Fedorov said Ukraine was facing a crisis of governance and corruption.
15: We must answer a fundamental question. How should the state function if the war lasts for years? Can Russia in effect gain the right to decide when Ukrainians will again be able to elect their authorities? I am convinced that it cannot.
6: Before he was fired, Mr. Fedorov was a popular defense minister. Many credited him with overhauling Ukraine's armed forces, tackling corruption, and using data and advanced technology to improve Ukraine's standing in the war. Ukraine hasn't had an election in a while. President Zelensky's five-year term as president was due to end in May 2024. However, elections have been suspended in Ukraine while the country's under martial law, in place since Russia's full-scale invasion in February 2022. Alexander Marechko is chair of Ukraine's Foreign Affairs Committee and an MP with President Zelensky's Servant of the People Party.
16: Politically, it's very dangerous because Putin will definitely use this as a moment of kind of division, political infighting, and he will use it in his favor. So the thing is that holding elections right now, it might just bury the country.
6: Well, the call for new elections comes ahead of a busy news day for Ukraine. Anti-corruption agencies say they're carrying out raids targeting current and former lawmakers and top government officials. And we're also expecting the appointment of a new defense minister. Lots to discuss. Our Ukraine correspondent Dan Johnson joins us now from Kyiv outside the parliament building. Dan, tell us a little bit more about what's happening where you are and also this fresh call for new elections.
17: Yes, it's the first day back for Ukraine's parliament after the summer break, and they were due to vote in, confirm the new defense minister and foreign minister. The people who've been acting in those positions were due to be confirmed in their roles today. That is why these protesters were already planning to be here. These are the supporters of Mr. Fedorov, the sacked defense minister, who want him reinstated. They were already going to be here this morning to put pressure on the MPs to reverse the decision to sack him. But the statement he issued last night goes much further than claiming his old job back. He's launched a blistering assessment of the way government here in Ukraine has been run, how the war has been run. And although he doesn't name President Zelensky directly, this is a character assassination of the way the president has run things over the past few years. Mr. Fedorov says democracy is not a peacetime luxury. He said people cannot endlessly live in a state where they do not understand why certain decisions are made. Perhaps he's referring to the decision to sack a defense minister who was particularly popular. He says it's dangerous when society develops the feeling that the main criteria for an appointment is not professionalism, results, or ability to transform the country, but personal loyalty to the system. A modern state, he says, cannot function this way. And he said corruption is only a symptom. The main problem runs much deeper. We have a crisis of governance. The old system too often lives by its own rules. It protects itself. It fears change. So he is calling not just for elections, but for widespread reform, for the eradication of corruption, and for a rebuilding of trust between citizens and state, and a rebuilding of hope for the people of Ukraine, which he said needed to be restored.
6: Dan, you mentioned corruption a few times just now. I also mentioned that anti-corruption raids are happening in Ukraine today. How does corruption and anger over corruption feed into all of this? And how big a problem is it in Ukraine?
17: Yes, we know anti-corruption investigators are actually searching this morning the office of the deputy chief of the president's office. There have been investigations before that have seen figures close to Volodymyr Zelensky arrested and questioned. He has been accused of not necessarily direct involvement in corruption himself, but of not rooting it out in the teams and structures that are around him. And the sacked defense minister, Mykhailo Fedorov, says that that corruption weakens the armed forces and Ukraine's ability to win this war. He said that equipment and weapons weren't able to get where they were needed to the front line if money was being siphoned off by corrupt officials. He described people who are risking their lives on the front line while others in the rear are stealing from the war effort. He said when businesses pay their taxes only to see law enforcement applied inconsistently. He talked about when a talented individual cannot change the system because they aren't one of us. Again, no names given, but I think we can guess who he's referring to. The big question is whether Mr. Fedorov actually sees himself as the solution to all this, whether he should become the president, whether that he is the man to fix this and make things better. He's not explicitly said he would run against President Zelensky if and when that election comes, but he's certainly positioning himself with the biggest challenge that the president has faced during this war.
14: Okay, Dan, thank you for speaking with us. Dan Johnson in Kyiv. Well, let's focus on the Middle East now and what's going on in the occupied West Bank. Almost 500,000 Israelis live there. All Israeli settlements are considered illegal under international law there. And now Israel has just opened up bids for the construction of more than 1,000 new homes east of Jerusalem. Yolan Nell is our correspondent in Jerusalem. Yolan, tell us where the proposed new settlements would be and the impact they'd have.
18: So this is an area that is called E1. It's just to the east of occupied East Jerusalem and close to another large Israeli settlement in the West Bank called Ma'al Adamim. And the reason this is so important for Palestinians, why the international community has really for years, try to get Israel to keep any plans to develop there on hold, is because it really disrupts the contiguity of the West Bank. It makes a kind of large Israeli development between Ramallah and Bethlehem, and it sort of bisects the West Bank. So that is why, really, for about three decades, Israel has shelved plans to develop there. That changed last year when the far-right finance minister Bezalel Smotrich, who also has responsibilities for setting Israeli government policy in the West Bank, he announced that there would be 3,500 new settler homes that would be developed in that area. And he said he was acting in response to various countries, including the UK, recognising a state of Palestine. Now, what has happened since then is that there have been attempts by Palestinian Bedouin residents of that so-called E1 corridor and Israeli NGOs, including Peace Now, NGOs against occupation, really to try to stop or delay the implementation of this, the opening of construction tenders, which of course is the big step. But what's happened in the past day is that the government has put out, despite that active court process going on, tenders for half of the houses. And the way it's constructed, the deal that could happen would mean that contractors could sign before the Israeli elections, which are due at the end of October. Once contracts are signed with contractors, it's much more difficult for any future government to try to stop this process from happening.
14: Yolan, what's the significance of the timing of all of this? We have to note that Israel is planning to have elections in late October.
18: That's right. And I think this government wants to do as much as possible to create what they call facts on the ground before those elections happen. Because if you look at the polls at the moment, they indicate that the Prime Minister's Likud party and his coalition parties are not on track to keep power. So they want to kind of, protect what they would see as being their legacy. And this Israeli government has authorized 104 settlements in the past 3.5 years, with all settlements being illegal under international law. There's been a surge in settler violence in the West Bank. We saw that last week with a lot of focus on Kusra, this Palestinian village south of Nablus, where two Palestinian families have been besieged in their homes by a group of settlers. And that remains ongoing until now. Those families still unable to move, but they're trapped by the settlers there.
14: Yolan, thank you. Yolan Nell in Jerusalem. Well, staying in the region, Donald Trump's Middle East envoy has been in Israel this week trying to revive the Gaza peace plan. The conflict has taken a huge toll on those inside the territory. The health ministry there says more than 70,000 Gazans have died since the conflict began, and more than 1,200 of those people died were killed in Israeli strikes in Gaza since a ceasefire was announced last October. Many others are still missing, presumed dead. Israel does not allow journalists free access to the territory. Our correspondent John Donison has this report from Jerusalem.
19: In Gaza City earlier this month, a mass funeral for more than 100 people killed in an Israeli attack in 2023. Their bodies were only recently recovered from under the rubble. And across the strip, there remain thousands who are still missing. Ahmed Al-Madhoun was 21 when he was last seen alive. The young man, who has Down syndrome, disappeared in May 2025 after popping to the shop. His family show us a video of him belly flopping into a swimming pool. They say he was loved by everyone and always joking around. For his mother, Majdia, it's the not knowing that's hardest.
20: I haven't lost hope. Whether I find him alive, find him dead, find him buried, if they just tell me here he is, then I will truly be at peace.
19: She knows Ahmed may well be dead, but there's also another reason why Gazans go missing. Aida Al-Drimli shows us a picture of her son, Mahmoud, a fresh-faced young man draped in a Palestinian scarf. He too disappeared in 2024. Aida feared he'd been killed. But then this summer, a photo emerged on social media showing two Israeli soldiers posing with a Palestinian detainee, blindfolded and bound. The family believes it's Mahmoud.
21: My heart was torn into two when I saw the photo. I was relieved that my son was okay, but at the same time, how can they humiliate him and other prisoners like him?
19: We asked the Israeli prison service about Mahmoud. They said they had no record of holding him. The Israeli military declined to comment. Well, here in Jerusalem, I've come now to meet Tal Steiner, an Israeli lawyer who's the executive director of Hamoked, a human rights organization that works to trace missing Gazans who may be being held in Israeli jails.
22: What is the impact on the families of these people in terms of not knowing?
23: The impact on families of the enforcedly disappeared people is devastating. It's an open wound that doesn't heal. They have no rest, not even in knowing if their relative is dead or alive to bring him to proper burial.
19: Amid the destruction, the Red Cross estimates there are more than 5,000 missing people in Gaza. For their families, displaced and homeless, they're still not able to grieve.
14: John Donison. You're listening to The Newsroom on the BBC World Service. Next, to South Korea and an announcement that the current joint military exercises between South Korea and the United States will be cut short and finish 6 days earlier than planned. This comes just days after President Trump said he wasn't happy with the U.S. participation in the drills. He described them as being costly and hostile toward North Korea. Let's get more from our South Korean correspondent, Jake Kwon. Jake, tell us about the scale of these exercises and what this announcement to cut the drill short actually means.
24: Well, this is a major exercise that happens every year, and it is between the United States and South Korea. And this year, some 18,000 South Korean troops were to participate, as well as, you know, troops from around 12 countries around the world. These are America's and South Korea's allies participating. And then what we are hearing is that this 11-day exercise will be cut in half. So this Friday will be the last day as the Americans withdraw from the exercise after having done only the first half of it. And this is a training exercise that has been done nearly every year. There was a time that Mr. Trump had suspended it in 2018 for the sake of currying favor with Pyongyang, but it was reinstated in 2022. And like that time, this is a training that takes months to prepare, and it is really unprecedented. It would be cut like abruptly, like what we've seen today. And it is really a symbol of South Korea's kind of alliance and America's commitment to protecting South Korea from possible adversaries.
14: Jake, why is Donald Trump citing the U.S. relationship with North Korea right now? Are there developments in that relationship?
24: Well, it's difficult to understand exactly what prompted Mr. Trump to focus on North Korea suddenly. He claimed that he has a great relationship with Kim Jong-un, and this is partly why he is suspending the exercise with South Korea. But we haven't seen any, for example, letters or communication happening between the two countries. We haven't heard anything from North Korea yet, any response to what President Trump has claimed. So, you know, it is difficult to say exactly why now, but some of the observation has been that, you know, Mr. Trump is currently having some difficulty ending the war with Iran, and maybe he's looking for a win by, you know, moving some attention back to North Korea. He had that unprecedented, a very historic meeting with Kim Jong-un, North Korea's leader, back in 2018. And perhaps he is trying to restart some of that. But at the same time, if you look at the same post, he does talk about some frustration and disappointment with South Korea not helping him out in the Iran war. So some of us are also seeing it as a punishment of South Korea.
6: Jake, just briefly, what does this mean for the U.S. relationship with South Korea in terms of trade or diplomacy?
24: Well, I think there is this concern in South Korea that, you know, what used to be a very separate issue of security, American commitment to South Korea, and the South Korea's trade with the United States, it is all being mixed up in under the Trump administration. And for South Korea, you know, they will try their best to kind of navigate this issue, but they're trying to see the silver lining, because for South Korea, they have been asking Mr. Trump to speak to Kim Jong-un, and it seems to be heading that way, possibly.
6: Jake, thank you. Jake Kwan in Seoul. To Australia now, and the mushroom murders case is back in the headlines. A year after Australian woman Erin Patterson was found guilty of killing three people and attempting to kill a fourth by serving a beef Wellington laced with deadly mushrooms, she's returned to court to appeal against her conviction. Patterson was jailed for life with no possibility of parole for at least 33 years. Her lawyers argue that she did not receive a fair trial. Our Sydney correspondent Katie Watson has been covering this case from the start.
0: There are two appeals happening in Melbourne this week. Erin Patterson is trying to overturn her conviction, and at the same time, the prosecution is appealing against her sentence. A sentence, they say, is manifestly inadequate. They argue she shouldn't be eligible for parole. The triple murderer should be locked up for life. Now, Erin Patterson didn't attend the hearing in person. She attended via a video link. But in court was Ian Wilkinson, the sole survivor of that lunch back in 2023 that killed three of his relatives, including his wife. Now, Erin Patterson's team have listed seven grounds for appeal. They include evidence they say shouldn't have been part of the trial because it was speculative, it wasn't relevant, as well as evidence they say should have been included because it would have shown an innocent history of foraging for mushrooms. They've also taken issue with the way the prosecution cross-examined her, as well as what the jury did when they were deliberating. They were put in a hotel along with members of the prosecution, a key witness, and some members of the media, which Erin Patterson's team says was a catastrophic mistake. Now, we heard from Erin Patterson's team for most of Wednesday. Thursday, the prosecution will have a chance to argue why they think the sentence is too lenient. But we won't get a decision on whether or not these appeals will be successful for some time yet. That could take several months.
6: Katie Watson. Now, in a trial that could shape the future of social media, a court in California has heard claims that Meta intentionally hooked a generation of children on Facebook and Instagram. Nearly 30 U.S. states are seeking changes to the platforms and financial penalties amounting to hundreds of billions of dollars. Our North America technology correspondent Lily Jamali was in court as the trial began.
1: The courtroom was full. I mean, we were sitting shoulder to shoulder in there, for one thing. And what we heard were opening statements, starting with the states, followed by Meta. The trial was kicked off by California Deputy Attorney General Megan O'Neill, who accused Meta of hiding the truth about the potential harms of their platforms to young users, those platforms being Instagram and Facebook. She tried to draw a contrast between what people like Mark Zuckerberg, the head of Meta, have said publicly about how safe their platforms are and what they saw internally in the way of research, surveys that they took from young people that made clear that a significant proportion of people of a certain age, some between 13 and 15, were experiencing pretty awful things on their platforms, bullying, violence, seeing nudity, for example. Meta, when it was their turn, painted a very different picture. They painted Meta as a transparent company that has spun these challenges and that research that I just mentioned into tools to make their platform safer. They also tried to soften what is going to be some controversial or potentially prickly language that we see in internal emails among Meta employees. So sort of preempting what jurors are going to see in the coming weeks.
14: Lily Jamali. And last, a competition to find out how much weight a giant water lily can bear. Unbelievably, these plants are strong enough for a grown person to stand on. About 40 gardens around the world are taking part this year, including the Royal Botanic Gardens in Kew here in London. Alex Summers is curator of living collections at Kew.
8: It is as crazy as you say, but equally, I think we do it for a very good reason, which is celebrating the majesty and diversity of the plant kingdom. And any route we can get out there to do that is fantastic. So in the case here, the water lily way off, across about 40 botanic gardens and zoos globally, we all grow these large water lilies. Many people will be familiar with them because when they come through botanic gardens, they'll see them, these massive leaves, so up to 3 meters in the case of the plants we're growing in the pools at Kew here. And those leaves, they can bear a massive weight. So the question is, who can put the largest weight on the lily pads that they grow? So essentially, you've got a structure there, a leaf, as many people will be familiar with, and the veins of the leaf. So if anybody looks under a leaf that they've got at home, they'll see that they'll have these protruding vein structures. They are really, really prominent in these Victoria water lilies. They allow the leaf structure to be very strong, and they have these rigid air pockets in them, and that allows them to carry an enormous amount of weight. What we've done here at Kew, obviously, one of our gardeners, he stood on it, and he's not one of our smaller gardeners either, 102 kilos. Last year it was about 83 kilos that somebody put on a leaf, which is considerable. I mean, if you imagine, most leaves certainly couldn't take 83 kilos, and this year we've managed to go with 102 kilos. So maybe we'll win across that network of botanic gardens. But I think it is worth saying we are in a really fortunate spot, because the Victoria water lily that we've actually entered on was described in 2022. We worked with partners in Bolivia, so Victoria Boliviana. And so we do have somewhat of an advantage, because it is within this group of water lilies, it's the one with the largest pads, and we're one of the few people to grow it globally. But it does equally highlight how amazing the plant kingdom is, how much there is still to discover.
14: This year's heavyweight champion of water lilies will be announced on August 28th. Keep an eye on social media. I'm Celia Hatton. Thanks for joining us on The Newsroom on the BBC World Service.
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4: BBC News with Jane Steele. Ukraine's anti-corruption agencies say they're carrying out raids on current and former lawmakers and senior officials from the presidential office. The development comes as Ukraine's former defense minister, Mykhailo Fedorov, has called for elections which are barred in wartime under Ukrainian martial law. The United States has suspended 50% tariffs on some Canadian goods that were due to come into effect today. President Trump said a deal had been reached and the measures would be paused for 3 days, subject to documents being finalised. Israel has opened up bids for the construction of more than 1,000 homes in a strategically important area of the occupied West Bank. The deadline for bids is days before October's election. Women involved in an alleged drugging case in France have told the BBC that delays to justice stretching back 7 years have left them feeling victimised a second time. Christian Negre, a former senior civil servant, is accused of drugging 248 women during job interviews at the Ministry of Culture. The United Nations has warned that the increasing use of drone warfare is placing civilians and aid workers in danger. A report says armed drones killed 80 civilians in Ukraine in April alone. Japan has criticised sanctions imposed by the United States on the president of the International Criminal Court, Tomoko Akane, calling them very unfortunate. The US sanctions against the court's president, a Japanese national, were announced on Tuesday. The Beninese singer Angélique Kidjo has become the first black African to receive a star on the Hollywood Walk of Fame. The five-time Grammy winner sang and danced at the ceremony in Los Angeles, celebrating a career spanning more than four decades. Kidjo said that without Africans, no music would be possible on this planet, but she said Africans themselves didn't know this. BBC News.
5: Hello, this is Business Daily on the BBC World Service. I'm Leanna Byrne. Today's founder is Harry Sanders. He built a global search engine optimization agency, helping the way businesses are found online. Hello, this is Business Daily on the BBC World Service. I'm Leanna Byrne. 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
7: Hey.

0: hundreds of well-known clients like Fujifilm, New Balance, Juicy Couture. And Harry, can I say, you're only 28, so this is all done before you were 30. What a story.
1: It's been a roller coaster. I mean, it is still every morning I wake up and I'm like, is this real?
0: Well, we'll get into all of it, but one thing that we're going to be talking about a lot is this term search engine optimization, SEO. So I think it's important to ask, what is SEO and how do people in general interact to it every day?
1: So search engine optimization is the process of coming up higher in the search result. Either you Google search something or you search something in AI search, ChatGPT, Claude, whatever your flavor is. The results that come into the AI search or the results that come up at the top at Google, not the sponsored ones, the actual ones below that, that's what we do.
0: Let's go back to the very beginning, Harry. Let's go back to Melbourne, where you grew up. What was your childhood like?
1: Yeah, I mean, divorced parents at a young age, fairly common story. So I lived with my mum till I was about 14 and then started living with dad. The best way to describe him, he was kind of like an old school sailor, wanted me to be his idea of a real man. Didn't love that I was on the computer all the time. As soon as I got on a computer, you couldn't get me off one. I loved that thing. It made the most sense to me in the world.
0: Would you remember getting your first computer?
1: I didn't get a first computer for a long time. I used the school computers. And yeah, I used that so much. I believe we got an old school computer given to us. We didn't have a lot of money growing up. It was one of those old brick computers. And I set up in my room. We didn't have a big house, it was a small house. And I set up my bed next to it. That was basically the story of the next 10 years.
0: You'd wake up, get on the computer, and then roll into bed, roll out of bed, basically.
1: I didn't even have a chair. I just sat up from bed and sat down from bed. I mean, that's done wonders on my posture, I imagine.
0: Oh, yeah, of course. What about school? What kind of student were you like in school?
1: I think I was good up until 14. I think I was a good student. I went to a public school, like not in Australia, it's like a state school. So 14 was when I started building my own stuff using the computer. Like I had learning a lot of programming, fell in love with that, and then started learning this thing called SEO because it was super cool. And that's when I started to have schooling problems because I started making money on the computer, which was a crazy thing back then.
0: One of the first times you were using SEO was actually to help your dad's business, wasn't it?
1: Yeah, correct. So I was trying to help out dad's business at the time, just trying to get some more exposure for him because he had a very, very small business, just him. And I thought that I could help him out, which I did in the early days.
0: And at age 14, you started your own business. Tell me about that and what happened with that company.
1: Business is generous. I started a travel website. So I really wanted to travel. I'd never really been traveling anywhere. And I thought, well, if I start a travel website, I don't know, I'm 14, give me a break. But I'd never been anywhere. So playing this game called RuneScape, I would connect with people all over the world and I would ask them to write travel guides around the places that they live. So I did one for Melbourne and I would do one for the different areas in the world that these people were. Back then, if you remember, that this is now 12 years ago, this is the rise of that travel blog era. Started doing SEO on it, started taking off. Back then you had those like visitor counters on your website and I remember refreshing and it going up and then starting to get more and more traction. So I'd have hundreds and thousands and tens of thousands of people coming a month. And I got this email one day saying, would you be interested in selling the website? It was a local company. I replied back and I said, I would. And they said, well, how much do you want for it? And I just thought, well, I'm going to throw out a big number. I said, look, I'm willing to sell the website, but it's going to be about $2,000, which I just thought was an astronomical amount of money at the time. I'm like,
0: well, for a 14-year-old, it is, yeah, definitely.
1: It's an insane amount of money. And so when they came back to me and they said, yeah, let's do it, I was shocked. And that was the first time I made any money online. But then I started actually freelancing for the company that bought it. And that's how I kind of really got started.
0: So you were freelancing for that company, but you were in school at the same time, right?
1: Basically, I was freelancing for this company and I would go to school and sit at the back on my laptop. Teachers understandably didn't like that, as you can imagine. And so I started skipping Wednesdays and saying that we had work experience Wednesdays, which is a nice little concept that I made up. And up and through the final year of school, I think I was only there 20% of the time. I graduated, but really with minimal attendance.
0: Mm. which

0: You sold your website. Did the company realize that you were only actually 14?
1: Only after. So I remember they asked me if I would come in to meet the team, and I'll never forget the CFO opened the door. You know, middle-aged guy, mid-40s, suit and tie. I just knocked on the glass office door and he opens it and he sees this kid and he does a nice thing like, "Oh, hey buddy, who are you here to see?" And I said, "Oh, I'm here to meet the team. I'm the new freelancer." The look on his face just dropped. It was very funny.
0: Well, Harry, I want to talk to you about when you turned 17, everything changed. One night, you essentially lost your home. Can you tell us that story? What happened?
1: My mum, unfortunately, was dealing with a lot of mental health issues, so I had to live with dad from 14 onwards, and he was just moving around Melbourne with whoever he was kind of dating at the time. And a woman that he started dating, frankly, would call me baggage. And one day she walked in and said that it was me or her, basically. And like most things in life, these things are very complicated. My dad had his own strifes with homelessness when he was younger, and it's a very cyclical cycle. So he thought, I think, in the best of my mind, and we don't talk too much about it, well, we don't talk too much at all, but he thought he was toughening me up. He thought it was probably a good thing for this nerdy kid to learn a little bit about life on the streets. And that was that. He chose her, and I had to grab my laptop bag and go. My mum was going through her own housing challenges, so I didn't have anywhere to stay with her. I didn't really have any friends, to be honest, because I was barely at school. But yeah, that was a really freaking crazy period of life. It just happened so quick. You know, I love this quote, "In order to succeed, you need everything to go right. In order to fail, you just need one thing to go wrong."
0: Oh, that really sounds like a really tough time. Homelessness looks different for a lot of people, doesn't it? So can you just describe to me, I'm sure there wasn't a typical day, but how you got through?
1: Yeah, I was homeless for about 10 months. And I think that's a great point you made. Homeless looks very different. I was on the streets for a few days at the start. Then I was in homeless camps. Then I was couch surfing, then back to streets. The journey of homelessness isn't like, it's not very linear. You're not like, "Oh, I was on the streets for 9 months," or, "I was couch surfing for 9 months." Oftentimes you're rotating between different places. You don't have a stable place to be. And you can imagine, I mean, all sorts of mental health challenges I had at the time. I was not in a good place.
0: Well, Harry, you did pull yourself out of it in quite a remarkable way. You started your own business again.
1: I would love to say I pulled myself out of it. I think it'd be disingenuous, honestly, to the people that helped me. I had a phenomenal, phenomenal social worker called Carla, and she helped me get over that feelings of being a burden, being baggage, and encouraged me to join a business program called Getting Down to Business, which is a government-funded program that they were doing at the time. And I met a gentleman called Graham, who became my mentor and still is one of my mentors today. And he helped me start that business. He helped me learn about different parts of business, what I need to know, what I shouldn't do, how taxes work. These are all things you just don't know. I didn't come from wealth. I didn't come from money. I didn't know any of these concepts. So I owe so much to both Carla and Graham, and I wouldn't be where I am without them.
0: Yeah, they sound like amazing people. But at the same time, you do need to give yourself credit because you were doing this when you were homeless. You didn't have an address, but you were still setting up a business. I mean, you had no office, you had no home. I mean, how did you do it?
1: Necessity. There wasn't an option. I tried to get freelance work again. I mean, my business idea, when I actually originally went to the business program and I told Graham, was I'm gonna do freelancing work for other companies like I was doing with that original one. And I told him I was having trouble getting in touch with them or getting anyone to hire me. And he said, "Well, why don't you just work with businesses directly?" And I said, "Well, I don't know how to do that. I don't know how to talk to businesses." He's like, "It's the same thing, but you just do it directly." That was basically the idea, the necessity of it. I got a couple clients paying me $250 a month, like local trade businesses, and that was enough for me to get a share house. And I promised myself I would work as hard as I had to, do whatever I had to make sure I never ended up in that position again, and then I would try and help other people with opportunities. And that's how the company started.
0: How difficult was it getting that first client? And do you remember the time when you got your first big client?
1: Yeah, that, well, I mean, getting a first client is hard, especially networking. Imagine I was a very introverted kid. The great thing is I had to. And so Graham pushed me out of that comfort zone, which is really good. And very luckily, I work in tech or tech adjacent. So I'd rock up to networking events. My clothes would be dirty. My shoes would be dirty. But guess what? People would be like, oh, he works in tech. Perfect. So that was really in my favor. If I was in finance, that would not have worked 100%. And then my first big client, we got this big opportunity to pitch for a brand called Officeworks in Australia, $1 billion client. And I remember when we got it, it was just an ecstatic moment, effectively. And what they were doing was really ambitious and crazy. But we were young, you know, we were keen to prove ourselves. And once we got that first client, the dominoes started falling. People saw the work that we did with them. They gave us this testimonial saying they'll take a bullet for us. I mean, we increased their revenue by like 30%, which is for a brand that's doing billions of dollars, a lot of money. And that just kind of opened doors for us. And we just scaled rapidly.
0: Is that when Studio Hawk started to feel like a really big company at that point?
1: I think the first point was maybe when we had 20 staff and I looked around, I was maybe 23 years old and I thought, what has happened here? Like, I named the company Studio Hawk. Studio came from the idea of just me. So I didn't really know how we got into that size.
0: Can you just describe the scale of the company now as well?
1: I mean, yeah, we're doing about 23 million globally now, growing still about 20-30% year on year. The company valuation right now, it's very strong because of AI search and the part that SEO plays in AI search, right? Everyone wants to start coming up when people are searching for things. That's what we do. And we're one of the largest independent companies in the world that does it. I would say we're probably sitting around probably the 35 to 40 mil mark, which is insane. I haven't, you know, entertained any exits. We've had a lot of offers, but for me, I think I've got a lot more to give.
0: A lot has changed when it comes to SEO, hasn't it? When you first started, you mentioned AI. Were you ever worried that AI would actually take the job of somebody who's an SEO expert?
1: Oh, a ton. Can you imagine AI search comes out? You've heard my journey now. Imagine AI search comes out. I finally built this thing. I bought my mom a house. I've got myself a house. Life is good. And then AI comes out and it just disrupts the whole thing we do, which is SEO, right? But what actually happened, and I would consider ourselves very lucky, all the stuff that AI search was doing was fundamentally built on top of SEO. So if you had good SEO foundations, you build on top of it with AI search, not the other way around. So we started growing a lot.
0: Well, just to give me a hypothetical example. Say if I sell umbrellas, right? What do I want you to do so my umbrellas come to the top of an AI search from Claude, ChatGPT, etc.?
1: Okay, so if you sell umbrellas, what we're going to try and focus on here is making you seem like the expert on umbrellas, right? Do you have a spokesperson that can talk about that? Like 36% of people in the UK don't use an umbrella when it's raining, right? Is there survey data? Is there something that you can get out and be valuable to publications? They're going to want to talk about that stat. They're going to talk about your brand. That's sending AI signals that you are an authority in the space. If you can back that up with good content on your website, well-structured category pages so that people can easily find your umbrellas, and you have great different styles and you code it all up properly so that AI can understand it, that's effectively what it is.
0: Has your relationship with money changed because, you know, you have a great big company, it's worth millions of dollars?
1: This sounds really embarrassing. I don't really know the price of petrol, right? I've been incredibly, incredibly poor. I had no money. And then I would say very well off. I just skipped this middle, right? I didn't get a car till I had a lot of money. So there's a lot of weird things that come up that I just, you know, I don't understand. And then I'll go to the supermarket and bananas are $5. I'm like, I'm not paying $5 for bananas. That's just ridiculous. So I think it's a weird juggle. You know, you can see money as good or evil, but it's inherently not. It's how you use it. Like, you know, being able to buy my place, help other people, all sorts of things. I think that's been such a massive benefit. Any rich person that says like, oh, money's not all cracked out to be honest, has not been poor.
0: Yeah, that's a fair point. What do your mum and dad think about what you do now?
1: Mum's incredibly lovely. She's had a really rough life, and I think she's just an incredible human being, so kind. She works reception at the business, which is funny because she really gets to live and see how the business is. I remember she messaged me over Slack saying that she passed her 6-month probation. I just laughed. I'm like, that would be crazy if you didn't. And Dad, to be honest, I don't know. We don't have really a talking relationship.
0: I'm sorry to hear that, first of all. What about Carla, the social worker, and Graham, your mentor? Do you still keep in touch with them? They were so pivotal to the whole journey.
1: Yeah, I do. Graham's still very involved. He comes by the office. He is just incredible. He's been fantastic. He still works with the team. Carla, yes, absolutely. She's still a social worker and still doing incredible work.
0: If you can think back to that 17-year-old sleeping under the bridge with a laptop under his pillow, if you could talk to him today, what would you tell him? Is there anything that you would do differently?
1: It's a great question. What would I say to that kid? I wish I could just sit him down and just say, dude, you're overthinking it. You're not a burden. And just because there's some bad people in the world doesn't mean that everyone secretly hates you and that people don't want to help you. I genuinely believe there's more good people than bad people. And just be patient, you know, accept help from others.
0: That's a great sentiment to end it on. Harry Sanders, thank you so much for joining us on Meet the Founders.
1: Thank you so much.
0: And that's it for this episode of Founders from Business Daily on the BBC World Service. I'm Leanna Byrne. The producer is Niamh McDermott. If you'd like to get in touch, email us at businessdaily@bbc.co.uk.
2: BBC World Service. And now, Witness History with me, Catherine Harvey. Today we're going back to the 1950s and a controversial scheme that saw the relocation of nearly 30,000 people from isolated rural communities. I've been speaking to Don White about the resettlement of Newfoundland and Labrador. In 1954, a massive undertaking began, involving the relocation of thousands of families from hundreds of Canada's small coastal communities, or outports.
3: Newfoundlanders are on the move. By 1980...
4: It is migration on a vast scale.
3: If the cost in human terms must be considered, in the feelings and the personal happiness of the people who have left the familiar...
2: Over the next 21 years... Government-run resettlement programs aimed to move many of those living in outport fishing communities to make new lives in designated growth centres in the pursuit of modernisation.
5: I think it was the best thing that ever happened to me. No doubt it was a more traumatic experience for older people.
2: The results of this mass exodus would change communities forever and alter a way of life that had lasted centuries.
5: We only ever had one general store, no electricity. Most of the people hunted for moose, rabbits, seabirds.
2: Don White grew up in Port Nelson, in Bonavista Bay, on the eastern coast of Newfoundland.
5: Mostly they were fisherfolk, cod, salmon, and they would catch lobster. My grandfather had a schooner, and they used to go across the bay to the south side and come back with our vegetables for the winter. And that was the kind of life that most people lived there.
2: And what would happen if somebody became ill? Where would they go?
5: The hospital was about an hour's boat ride. Most people were kind of their own doctors.
2: What was the road system like?
5: That makes me laugh, and because all we had basically were footpaths.
2: The main architect of the resettlement plan was Joseph R. Smallwood.
6: Newfoundland's Premier Smallwood has said his province must industrialize or she will perish. But in order for the people to take advantage of industrialization, they must have the skills necessary to take the jobs. These skills cannot be developed on the islands where even elementary education is hazardous.
5: We lived on the south side and the school was on the north side. And there were four of us who lived on that side of the harbor. We had to row in an open rowboat. I don't even remember an adult going across the harbor with us.
2: You rowed yourselves.
5: We rowed ourselves. I should say, too, if the harbor ice prevented us from rowing across to school, we used to have to walk right around that harbor, and that was about an hour's walk.
2: how many children were in the school and in a class?
5: We had only one classroom, and at no time were we more than, I would say, 22. All grades, after grade six, a school closed. That was when we decided to move.
7: The only way to see that youngsters got a fair chance in life to get a decent education was for their families to move from these little one-room and two-room school settlements and go to places where there'd be a decent school and maybe a hospital not too far away and maybe water and storage and electric light.
2: Joseph R. Smallwood, in a private recording made by author and historian Joan Horwood.
7: We wanted them, if they did move, and we made it a condition. We won't help you unless we can approve the place to which you intend to move, because we certainly did not want them to go from the frying pan into the fire.
5: Joey Smallwood, our premier, I mean, he was a premier for about 22 years immediately after Confederation, which happened in 1949. I think he was under pressure from the federal government, because we had all these outlying, isolated places where people were beginning to, as they, I guess, became more educated, were looking forward to having some of the amenities of life, which we had never had. And there was just not enough money to link all these isolated places, you know, by a road.
7: Each family moving will get $300 from the government to help them to move, and this amount was subsequently increased to $400, $500, $600.
6: One way the islanders have found to cut down on cost of resettlement is to move their houses across the bay on barges.
8: Oh, yes, I moved the house from there.
9: How is it done? How is a house moved?
8: Oh, we just put runners on it and put up a tackle and hitched on the boat, and the boat took it on the floor.
5: One of the biggest problems, of course, was that it didn't get away from you and end up down near the ocean in many pieces. And they had no machinery to work with. It was all ropes and cables. Our stove, table, curtains, furnishings were left in the house.
2: You rolled the whole house onto a raft and then you floated it around the coast.
5: That's right.
2: Not everyone went willingly. And although many enjoyed the opportunities afforded in cities, others who left homes and businesses behind found themselves living in cramped conditions, facing unemployment and economic hardship.
8: Well, I think it's the worst thing I've ever got of.
9: Do you? Do you think people...
8: That's for people my age, right? For the young people, or it gets up to 50-year-old.
6: For Edward, the move has brought no peace. He is untrained except as a fisherman, and he must return to his old grounds alone each summer to pursue the only trade he knows.
2: The Inuit people of Hebron and Nutuk were amongst those adversely affected when they were forced to leave their lands in Labrador, and many who were resettled lost touch with their heritage and communities.
5: People were spread around, you know, after they resettled, and a lot of us never ever met after. My best friend, who went back and forth to school in the rowboat with me, the last time I saw him was grade 7 or grade 8, and he's passed away several years ago. I never saw him after. I guess that was a negative in many ways when you went your own way and never knew what happened to each other afterwards.
0: And that must have been even harder for your parents' generation.
5: Oh, my goodness, yes. I don't think my father ever became settled.
2: Today, the place where Don once lived is barely recognisable, and ghost villages like his pepper the coastline as a haunting reminder of resettlement.
6: Tax Beach in Placentia Bay, gently tucked between fir-clad hills, faces a stretch of sea that is nearly always calm. It was once a thriving fishing community of 500 souls, but it is now one of the casualties of resettlement. It is deserted but for the wheeling gulls and the summer fishermen.
2: The site of Don's former home is now overgrown and only accessible by boat. He told me about his most recent visit with a friend.
5: He'd gone off in one direction, and I thought I wanted to go back to where the house was. And I did, so I was there by myself. It fills me now to talk about it, to be honest, because so much had happened in the meantime. Both my parents had passed.
0: And what did you think when you were sitting there? What were the feelings you had when you went back home?
5: It was very emotional. There was nothing, there's no structures of any kind there. It was just vacant land then.
2: Resettlement remains an emotive subject, that's left its mark on the cultural fabric of Newfoundland and Labrador, inspiring a wealth of art, music, literature, and film. And many of the areas that were abandoned have been reclaimed by nature, disturbed only by the occasional film crew and holidaymakers drawn to their picturesque beauty. Don went on to have a successful career as a teacher. Although relocation was a positive experience for him, he also acknowledges a lost way of life.
5: Everybody looked out for everybody. You know, the quote that it takes a village to raise a child was very true.
2: Don White was speaking to me, Catherine Harvey, for Witness History. It was a Rogue Gunners production for the BBC World Service. The archive excerpts are from CBC's 1969 documentary, Resettlement in Newfoundland, Is It Good for the People?
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12: Temperatures rise, air conditioning is becoming a lifeline for billions of us.
13: I mean, it's a sauna. Temperatures reaching 39 degrees, 40 across parts of central and western Japan, but it's the combination of the heat plus the humidity that just makes it such a struggle to walk outside during the day.
12: But keeping cool can have a climate cost.
14: So the pace of increase of air conditioning use is just not matched by that of decarbonization of the grid, which means that what we're buying is actually running off a fossil fuel-based grid for the most part, which is then leading to all of these emissions.
12: As demand soars around the world, we're asking whether our best defense against extreme heat could be making the problem worse. Join me, Greg Jackson, for the Climate Question after the BBC World Service News.
15: BBC News with Govinda Gill. Ukraine's anti-corruption agencies say they're carrying out raids on current and former lawmakers and senior officials from the presidential office. The development comes as his former defence minister, Mykhailo Fedorov, has called for elections which are barred in wartime under Ukrainian martial law. Dan Johnson is in Kyiv, where protests are taking place.
16: Anti-corruption investigators are actually searching this morning the office of the deputy chief of the president's office. There have been investigations before that have seen figures close to Volodymyr Zelensky arrested and questioned. He has been accused of not necessarily direct involvement in corruption himself, but of not rooting it out in the teams and structures that are around him. And the sacked defense minister, Mykhailo Fedorov, says that that corruption weakens the armed forces and Ukraine's ability to win this war.
15: The United States has suspended 50% tariffs on some Canadian goods hours before they were due to come into effect. President Trump said the measures would be paused for 3 days. The Canadian Prime Minister, Mark Carney, said there was still important work to be done. Maura Fogarty reports.
17: Mr. Trump said he was pausing these tariffs because both sides had reached a deal. Canada's Prime Minister Mark Carney was less definitive. He said in a statement that there was still important work to be done. The postponement buys negotiators some time, 3 days to be exact, before these tariffs would take effect on about $20 billion worth of goods shipped from Canada to the U.S. and covering items such as cars, furniture, clothing, cement, and even ice hockey sticks.
15: Israel has opened up bids for the construction of more than 1,000 homes in a strategically important area of the occupied West Bank as the government seeks to end any chance of a Palestinian state. From Jerusalem, Yolande Nell has the details.
18: Under international pressure, Israel held off for decades on plans to build in E1, but the current Israeli government gave the go-ahead for E1 construction a year ago, despite an Israeli court challenge to the plans by Bedouin Palestinians living in the area and Israeli peace groups. The housing ministry has now issued a tender for half the planned homes. It sets a deadline for bids just days before Israel's general election. That should enable the government to sign deals with contractors that it would be much harder for a future government to cancel. Settlements are illegal under international law.
15: Japan's criticised sanctions imposed by the United States on the president of the International Criminal Court, Tomoko Akane, calling them very unfortunate. The US sanctions against the court's president, a Japanese national, announced on Tuesday, marked the latest escalation by the Trump administration in a campaign to undermine the body. World news from the BBC. The world's biggest humanoid robot manufacturer, Unitree Robotics, has made a commanding stock market debut in Shanghai. Its shares soared more than 500%. Unitree's boom has strengthened China's position in the global market for robots and the AI models that power them. A fire has ripped through a budget hotel in the eastern Indian city of Kolkata, killing at least 9 people. Officials said a child was among those killed. Preliminary investigations suggest an air conditioner may have exploded and caused the blaze. 8 people were injured. Hungary's new president, András Baka, takes office today. His predecessor was accused by the new government of being a puppet of the former Prime Minister, Viktor Orbán, and forced from office. Mr. Baka, who's a former judge, will have little power as head of state, but he said he will stand up to the government if necessary. The Beninese singer Angelique Kidjo has become the first black African to receive a star on the Hollywood Walk of Fame. The 5-time Grammy winner was honoured for a career spanning more than 4 decades. At the ceremony in Los Angeles, she celebrated Africa's contribution to global music. Camilla Mills reports.
19: Angelique Kidjo marked the occasion in characteristic style, singing and dancing after unveiling her star. The 66-year-old told the audience that Africans often failed to recognise just how much they had given to the world. As she said, without us, there's no music possible on this planet. Kidjo has worked with artists including Bono, Alicia Keys and John Legend. The Recording Academy said her music had connected cultures and crossed borders. Kidjo has also spent decades campaigning for girls and young women in Africa.
15: BBC News.
12: As the world gets hotter, air conditioning is becoming less of a luxury and more of a lifeline. But in many places, staying cool means using more energy that warms the planet. So are we creating a solution or a vicious cycle? Is air conditioning the answer to extreme heat? Welcome to The Climate Question from the BBC World Service. I'm Greer Jackson. We'll be joined by a leading expert on air conditioning and its alternatives later on in the show. But first to Japan, which has been experiencing very hot temperatures indeed. And the government has come up with some interesting measures to try and keep its residents cool. Kurumi Mori, the BBC News Tokyo correspondent, has been following the story. Hi, thanks so much for joining us on The Climate Question.
20: Hi, thanks for having me.
12: How hot has it been and how have you been coping?
20: I mean, it's a sauna. That's probably the best way to put it. The humidity is just suffocating here. Of course, it's hot everywhere and it's been hot in Tokyo as well. The temperature's reaching 39 degrees and 40 across parts of central and western Japan, but it's the combination of the heat plus the humidity that just makes it such a struggle to walk outside during the day.
12: Thousands of people have also been admitted to hospital these last few weeks, right?
20: Yeah, absolutely. I mean, I was crunching the numbers today because they haven't really released the full number. So I went week by week. They've been tracking it since May 1st in terms of how many people were sent to the hospital with a heat stroke. And that number now totals more than 43,000 people across the country in Japan, just for this summer alone for heat stroke. So authorities are urging people to use air conditioning, stay hydrated, you know, replace salt, all the typical things you would expect, and avoid any outdoor activity for a long time.
1: And to sort of give a sense of the urgency of the problem, the government has talked about using new words. Is that right?
20: One new word this
1: year. One new word.
20: Yeah, okay. They introduced. It's called kokushobi. It's for days when temperatures exceed 40 degrees Celsius. And it translates roughly to brutally hot day or a cruelly hot day. And it's a way to make extreme heat easier for people to understand. It's the government's way of trying to protect the public and to signal that it's not just an ordinary day. It's this kokushobi. It's this brutally dangerous condition day, and you need to pay extra caution. So this term is just helping remind people to use AC, take all those precautions, and make sure to check on people around you who are more vulnerable.
1: You've mentioned using AC a couple of times there. Has there been a sort of a huge surge in energy demand as a result of this heat? Is the grid coping okay?
20: So Japan has said that they have prepared for this. So they have enough to be able to supply enough energy. That is largely the case today. So there haven't been reports of any major energy power outages where people aren't able to use their AC. There are other measures that have been taken by Tokyo Metropolitan Government, for example. They have been subsidizing water bills. And so we're paying less for water. It's a way for them to encourage people to turn on the electricity and turn on the AC, because in the past there were reports where people were not turning on the AC because they don't want to rack up their electricity bill.
1: And the government also introduced something called the Cool Biz campaign. What's that?
20: Yeah, so every year, Tokyo Governor Koike has introduced kind of a new word trying to get people to dress down in the offices during the really hot months, because Japan is a quite conservative place and we follow the rules. And often the office, the rule is you wear a shirt and a tie and a suit for men with leather shoes and the whole shebang, even in the summer months in front of clients and so forth. It's quite formal. And so the governor has been trying to push companies to allow employees to wear t-shirts or polos maybe, or short sleeves during the summer so that they're not suffering in the heat. And this year, for the first time ever, what was new was that she's pushing for shorts to be allowed in the office. There's a bit of a controversy. Some women, not all Japanese women, but saying they don't really enjoy seeing leg hair of their male colleagues in the office. But, you know, put that aside, it's just a way for the government to encourage Japanese people who are really used to being so formal to prioritize their health and dealing with the heat over their workplace attire.
1: Right. Okay. And are there other strategies like flexible working, or what other sort of mechanisms is the government relying on to keep people healthy, as you say?
20: Yeah, I mean, they've been encouraging companies to allow for more flexible hours. So that includes shifting commuting hours away from the really, really hot times. So maybe moving up their shifts a little early or a little later as well. They're also encouraging maybe working from home some days when it's really, really hot so that they don't even need to step outside. So they are trying to motivate some companies to implement more flexibility in the workplace so that people can stay safer in the heat.
1: And I did read that there were some more sort of traditional practices that are coming to the fore again, like misting.
20: Yeah, you know, I think Japan has been keeping cool by combining some of the traditional techniques with modern solutions. Modern solutions being air conditioning is everywhere and changing the workplace rules like we talked about and energy planning. But the traditional practices we see, one include uchimizu, it's called. It's basically the practice of throwing water onto the streets, especially in front of stores. We see this a lot. It's kind of a way to cool the surrounding area. It actually dates back to the Edo period.
1: So when they're throwing these buckets of waters outside buildings, effectively the water is evaporating and you're walking through a cool cloud. Is that how it works?
20: That's exactly what it feels like. I mean, Japan has implemented, especially for Tokyo 2020 Olympics, which was until Tokyo 2021, but for those, the preparations of the Olympics, they actually installed water mists at places like bus stations and big shopping streets. And I can tell you that when you walk past one of these misting stations that are kind of overhead when you walk, it really does feel like you cool down instantly. They feel amazing. Every time I see one, I kind of run towards it when I'm out shopping and want to cool down. But, you know, Japan's always coming up with these gadgets to keep people cool. If you go to any pharmacy, kind of drugstore, there are gadgets like portable neck fans, handheld electric fans, these ice neck rings they put in the freezer and you wear when you're out. There are disposable cooling towels and sprays that you put on your face and your head. And sun umbrellas are a huge one. I use mine all the time. We even have air-conditioned clothing. Our cameraman, Jiro, actually has one. It's this vest with small fans built in to your jacket.
4: And it works.
20: And it kind of just,
4: So I've talked about this on the program before, and everyone was like, no, can't imagine that working. But here is living proof that it works.
20: He rocks it too. He looks very cool, literally. And this year, actually, what went viral was a one-person cooling booth that looks like a giant refrigerator that is supposed to cool you down in 10 minutes. So Japan always coming up with new ways to cool people
4: down. Wait, so that's like in a station or something, and you just walk into the fridge, cool down, and come back out again?
20: Exactly. Huh. Yes.
4: Have you tried it?
20: I have. It is cold. It's quite cold in there. I can see it being great for places like construction sites where, you know, people are out in the heat all day. And I think it actually, to be more serious, I do think that it could be something that helps people in more emergency situations and to be able to just cool their body quickly because it is pretty chilly in there. I mean, I was cold by the time I got out, but I can attest that it does cool you down. It is effective. I've been told that it's quite pricey. So to actually buy one, operate one, that's another problem. But, you know, at least the innovation is there. At least people are trying to think of ways to keep cool in the future.
4: Karumi, thank you so much for your time today. I really appreciate it.
20: Thank you.
4: A reminder that you're listening to The Climate Question from the BBC World Service. I'm Greg Jackson, and this week we're asking, is air conditioning the answer to extreme heat? As always, if you have your own question you'd like us to answer, then email theclimatequestion@bbc.com. Now, let me introduce you to our next guest, Dr. Radhika Khosla, Associate Professor, as well as an expert in policy and urban climatology at the University of Oxford in the UK. You've also been on the programme one or two times now. Welcome back.
21: Thank you. It's so nice to be here.
4: Now, we know temperatures are soaring in Japan, as we've just been hearing, but all across the world, and we're projected to get many more heat waves as the climate changes. What does that mean for air conditioning? Are we just all going to be installing a lot more of it as time goes on?
21: Unfortunately, it does mean that air conditioning sales are going to rise around the world. The International Energy Agency predicts that we're going to have an equivalent of 10 new air conditioners every second for the next 30 years.
4: Every second?
21: Every second. And wow. That leads to an energy consumption that's equivalent to that of the United States, Japan, and Europe. So we are at the brink of what we call an S-curve, which is the rise in air conditioning that we're going to see. And it's interesting, actually, by the end of the century, global demand just from air conditioning alone is going to be much higher than that from heating, which is really quite shocking because our energy discourse has been dominated by thinking about how we're going to keep ourselves warm in the winter. But that table is turning entirely.
4: Wow. Okay. You say unfortunately, but we've just been hearing in Japan that people need air conditioning because the temperatures are so high. Even with air conditioning, thousands of people are being admitted to hospital. Lions are dying in zoos. So
1: Just slightly unpack that. Why do you say unfortunately? It sounds life-saving.
21: Yeah, and that's a good question. And actually, air conditioning is life-saving. You know, in Singapore, when Lee Kuan Yew was asked what made civilization possible in the tropics, he said it was air conditioning. And there are so many large parts of the world where we would not be able to inhabit if we did not have air conditioning. I say unfortunately because when air conditioning becomes the first go-to solution for how we deal with the increased, prolonged and extreme heat that we're going to face and are facing, it places stresses across the system that is not able to be met. So, you know, we're going to see the grid collapse, we're going to see emissions rise, we're going to see all kinds of other impacts that actually are quite detrimental. And we reach a vicious cycle because then you're in a world where it's getting warmer, we're using air conditioning to be able to protect ourselves. That's leading to more emissions and more energy use that is then making the world warmer, and then we need more air conditioning.
1: Right. But if in future, say, our grids are made up of mostly renewable energy, right, that doesn't lead to carbon emissions, why is it problematic if we do go to AC as our first solution?
21: So when we're in a world where we have an entirely decarbonized grid, then actually it's a different problem to solve. The truth is that right now we're very far from that. When we look at the grid globally and we look at, you know, where do our energy supplies come from, they're still predominantly fossil fuel based. And the rate of air conditioning that we're dealing with today is so high, that IEA number that I just told you about. So the pace of increase of air conditioning use is just not matched by that of decarbonization of the grid in this moment, which means that what we're buying and purchasing and using is actually running off a fossil fuel-based grid for the most part, which is then leading to all of these emissions.
1: Is air conditioning becoming more energy efficient?
21: It is, and that is good news. So when we look across different countries, whether that's in Japan or in India or in Europe or in China, we are seeing minimum energy performance standards go up. Are they the best that they could be? Probably not. And also, you know, there isn't a harmonization across different countries. So different countries have different levels. Ideally, we want to be in a world where this is, you know, everyone is following best practice, but also, often what happens is that the energy efficient standards and the, you know, the technologies that are in the market, you have both the really efficient ones and then the sort of middle of the range ones. Mm. And people end up buying the middle of the range technologies much more than the highly energy efficient ones.
1: Right, because there's less upfront cost, even though in the long term. Yeah. I looked at this with my fridge, actually, and I could pay about four times the price for a more energy efficient fridge, but it would take something like 7 years to make that money back.
21: Yeah.
1: It's a really hard challenge to navigate.
21: It is hard, and this is where the role of policy and incentives is very helpful.
1: And the other challenge I've read about air conditioning units is these refrigerant gases. Can you just tell me a bit about them and why they're so problematic?
21: So air conditioning does use refrigerant gases, and these gases are F gases, and they have very high global warming potential, actually much higher than that of carbon dioxide. And most air conditioning units leak. Right. When we have maintenance issues, when there's an end of life issue, you have these gases that are then circulating in the atmosphere that actually raise temperatures more than are already being inflated. And so there are actually two forms of emissions that come from air conditioning. One is direct, which is through the refrigerant leakage, and then the indirect, which is through the emissions that come from electricity use.
1: Right. Okay. And which is bigger of the two?
21: The emissions over electricity over time. Also, policy-wise, we are in a world where, you know, the Montreal Protocol and the Kigali Amendment to the Montreal Protocol, which over 150 countries have signed, are phasing down refrigerant gases. And it's actually one of the more successful climate agreements globally. So we should be in a world where we see those phase down over time.
1: Right. Okay. And I've stood next to an air conditioning unit, actually, just this weekend at my grandparents' house. And I noticed that a lot of heat comes out the side of the air conditioning unit. I just wonder if there are lots of these everywhere, whether that has the capacity to increase the local temperature as well.
21: It absolutely does. And when you have this waste heat from the air conditioner that is ejected into the urban canyon, then you're making that space much warmer, which actually then has an impact on the indoor space, because then, you know, that heat travels back into the indoor space. And then again, you need more air conditioning to be able to cool off from it. So it does exacerbate the urban heat island effect, which is the phenomenon of urban areas being much warmer than their surrounding areas. But also there's a real question of equity there, because often you have people who work outdoors, who don't have access to an air conditioner, who are then suffering more because they have this waste heat that is coming to them.
12: Right. So the effect is big enough that it can impact the people you're describing.
21: Absolutely. But it also impacts energy consumption at that urban level, because it raises the demand for cooling.
12: Okay. So is the solution just to ditch aircon, or is it still part of the solution?
21: It's absolutely part of the solution. I think the intensity, the frequency, and the duration of extreme heat means that we're going to need more and more air conditioning around the world. We also have a number of vulnerable spaces like hospitals, like care homes, where you're going to need air conditioning. So in no way am I suggesting that this is, you know, a terrible thing that we should not go near. But what I am saying is that let's do things in the right order. And let's follow what we call a cooling hierarchy, which is to say, what are the steps in which we provide thermal comfort that are then sustainable, that allow us to live in a world, say by the middle of the century, where we have thermal comfort for everyone, but we're doing it without destroying the planet.
12: Right.
21: Because that's the goal, right? We are going to need thermal comfort for everybody. But how can we achieve that without actually, you know, sort of burning the planet down?
12: So what are those steps which give us the biggest bang for buck?
21: So one of the most important things is to do passive cooling first. Now, passive cooling is when we take steps to provide thermal comfort that are not energy intensive. Some of the most important ones are, first, to cut solar gain, which is through things like shading. The second is to enable ventilation, which, you know, in most homes, especially in the developed world and in cold climates, we don't have access to. And modern buildings around the world actually, you know, often are glass structures where you can't open a window. And then the third way to do that is to actually use low energy technologies such as fans and evaporative coolers. So if we work with these methods first and then make sure that the technologies that we are putting in place are really energy efficient, you know, that they are following the best practices globally and are harmonized globally in terms of their energy efficiency, we are cutting down the load of what the air conditioning needs to serve.
12: Mm-hmm.
21: And in doing that, we're actually then preserving equity, we're preserving cost, you know, we're preserving the load on the grid, and that allows us to reach sustainable solutions. Actually, what we find is that, you know, if we're looking at sort of mid-century, we will probably be able to reduce about 60%+ of greenhouse gas emissions just by following passive cooling, minimum energy efficiency technology standards, and rapidly phasing out refrigerant gases.
12: Right.
21: And then that last third, right, how do we get rid of those, that last third of emissions, is by decarbonizing the grid.
12: Right.
21: And if you do that, you're in a world by middle of the century where you have thermal comfort for everyone and you're near zero emissions cooling.
12: Mm-hmm. So this idea of passive cooling, if I think about my house, what sorts of things would I be looking at doing to my house to get some of the gains, the solar gains, I don't even know what that is, that you were describing?
21: That's the amount of heat that's coming into your home, mm-hmm. right? So how do you reduce the amount of
12: reflect
21: heat that's coming
12: out?
21: Or just have shading,
12: uh-huh.
21: you know? So it's really simple things like shutters, like curtains, like having awnings outside, external shutters, internal shutters. Actually, Europe is great for that. You know, you look at hot climates and hot parts of Europe, like in Italy or in Spain, the built environment is made to adapt to that. You know, there's loads of shading. So just, you know, don't allow the sun to come in. That's probably one of the most important things we can do. And then the second one is to enable ventilation. And to cool at night is particularly important, because that's when temperatures drop. And that's when, if you allow your built environment to cool down, it kind of, you know, builds resilience for
12: so
21: the next day.
12: So that's when you want to keep all the windows open.
21: That's right. Yeah. That's right.
12: And the evapo-cooling technique you talked about, what's that?
21: Yeah, so evaporative cooling, similar to what is being used in Japan, is the ability to use water as a way to reduce temperatures. And that is by, you know, the method that is being used in Japan by throwing water on the streets. But more commonly, you know, it is through the use of green roofs or the planting of trees. Huh. Because what that does is, you know, they use the heat to actually evaporate the water as opposed to using the heat to heat up. And that allows for a cooling effect that is actually very powerful. Another way to do this, which is actually even less intensive, is to have higher reflectivity of your surfaces. So painting surfaces white or painting them with high reflectivity, you know, sort of colors and paints, actually allows the radiation that's coming in to be reflected off instead of entering the building. Mm-hmm. And, you know, that in some cases is easier than planting trees or having a green roof or a green wall, and also has a very powerful effect.
12: Brilliant. Thank you so much, Radhika. I really appreciate your time today.
21: Thank you. Lovely to be here.
12: And thank you for listening. Don't forget, if you have a climate question of your own, then you can send it in to us. Remember, the email is theclimatequestion@bbc.com. The production team were Diane Richardson, Simon Watts, Ricardo McCarthy, and Tom Brignall. I'm Greg Jackson, and from all of us, goodbye.

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3: BBC News with Govinda Gill. Ukraine's anti-corruption agencies say they're carrying out raids on current and former lawmakers and senior officials from the presidential office. The development comes as Ukraine's former defense minister, Mykhailo Fedorov, has called for elections which are barred in wartime under Ukrainian martial law. At least 107 people have been killed in a landslide at a gold mine in Cameroon near the border with the Central African Republic. Videos circulating online media, on social media, of the incident on Tuesday appear to show a slope collapsing. The Australian tennis star Nick Kyrgios has been provisionally suspended after testing positive for cocaine. The former Wimbledon finalist provided a sample at the Mallorca Open in June, which contained traces of the drug. Kyrgios says he's made a huge mistake. Israel's opened up bids for the construction of more than 1,000 homes in a strategically important area of the occupied West Bank. The deadline for bids is days before October's election. The United Arab Emirates says it's imposing an indefinite trade embargo on Iran after accusing Tehran of firing two ballistic missiles towards the country. The UAE's defense ministry said the missiles targeted maritime traffic. Women involved in an alleged drugging case in France have told the BBC that delays to justice stretching back 7 years have left them feeling victimised a second time. Christiane Negret, a former senior civil servant, is accused of drugging 248 women during job interviews. The Beninese singer Angelique Kidjo has become the first black African to receive a star on the Hollywood Walk of Fame. The five-time Grammy winner sang at the ceremony in Los Angeles, celebrating a career spanning more than four decades. BBC News.
4: Hello, I'm Shona McCallum and welcome to Tech Life, the programme about you and the technology that's making a difference to your life. This week, my head is in the clouds, but for professional reasons, believe me. If you've ever wondered about those trails coming out of aircraft engines as they fly high above you, well, they're harmful to the environment.
5: And what you're actually seeing are ice crystals that are formed when the hot exhaust from an aircraft freezes around particles from the exhaust when it hits cold air.
4: But don't worry, there's a possible tech solution. I'll be hearing about it in a moment. Later, we look at three very different approaches taken by manufacturers to help children and even adults have a healthy relationship with mobile phones. And the internet is awash with AI slop, or maybe that's how it can feel sometimes. If only there was a... Later, we look at three very different approaches taken by manufacturers to help children and even adults have a healthy relationship with mobile phones. And the internet is awash with AI slop, or maybe that's how it can feel sometimes. If only there was a way to detect what's been written by a person or a machine. Stay with

0: Keen listeners to Tech Life will remember that in my last show, I looked at new developments in electric-powered aircraft. Battery-powered flights could eventually be one way of cutting aviation's reliance on fossil fuels. But until electric planes become more viable, there are still thousands of conventional jets in our skies every day. And it's not just the fuel they burn that's contributing to global warming. One problem is caused by contrails. While passengers reaching cruising altitude will be hearing this, you might be on the ground looking up and noticing long, straight lines of white cloud trailing behind a plane's engines. Those lines are contrails, short for condensation trails, and they contribute to global warming. So can anything be done to reduce them? The answer could be yes, and it involves artificial intelligence and a lot of data. Operation Blue Skies has just been announced. Those behind it say it's the world's first state-backed trial to avoid contrails across a large area of the North Atlantic to the west of the UK. Google is part of the consortium providing the AI technology. Dr. Paul Hodgson is Google's technical lead for Operation Blue Skies. I asked him to explain why those white trails behind aircrafts can be such a problem.
1: Those white scribbles you sometimes see forming behind aircraft, or what my five-year-old likes to call sky graffiti, are called condensation trails. And what you're actually seeing are ice crystals that are formed when the hot exhaust from an aircraft freezes around particles from the exhaust when it hits cold air. Now, much of the time that they evaporate away very quickly, but in very humid patches of airspace, those contrails can grow into large cloud blankets that cover entire regions. And that cloud blanket overall traps heat that's trying to radiate from the Earth into space, creating a very significant warming effect. In fact, we think that contrail warming is responsible for something like a third of all aviation climate warming.
0: So could you tell me about Operation Blue Skies then, and when you come in?
1: So Operation Blue Skies is a program that we're starting today that aims to run a series of what we call contrail avoidance trials over the North Atlantic corridor, in particular the eastern part of that, which is controlled by the UK through the airspace management of NATS, which is the UK's air navigation service provider. And so what we're aiming to do is try to avoid that contrails forming in the first place by deviating aircraft slightly around those particularly humid regions that are responsible for those warming clouds. So this is done in collaboration with Google, with NATS SA, with the Met Office in the UK and Cambridge University, Imperial College London and contrails.org, in which we will forecast where those climate hotspots are likely to be. At Google, we use AI-based forecasting based on us detecting where contrails are formed in satellites.
0: And are we talking about changing altitude by a few thousand feet, or are we talking about actually changing the routes?
1: So in this trial, we call this an airspace scale trial. Avoidance will be conducted by the air navigation service provider, NATS, and that will mostly be done by deviating aircraft, as you say, by a couple of thousand feet.
0: And can you explain to me, Paul, where the AI comes in and what the Google system can do to predict that weather forecasting and how it works?
1: So at Google, we take satellite imagery over this region, actually all over the Earth, and combine that with data about where flight paths have passed to try and work out where we see these white squiggly lines in those images. So we use a machine learning algorithm to detect where aircraft have formed contrails. And that's an important part of trial programs because it helps us to understand how effective the trials have been. And at Google, what we then do is we take those observations, knowing where contrails are formed, and combine that with weather data to use an AI model to try and predict where we think the next set of contrail regions might form in the future.
0: And you speak about those predictions. I mean, how accurate do they need to be?
1: That is an interesting question. So the contrail regions are relatively rare. Other studies have found that those predictions are on average about 70%.

0: 70% correct, which is that means we can avoid about 70% of that warming. And in fact, that's been backed up by previous trials we've done.
1: I'm just thinking, if you're telling air traffic control to move an aircraft and then the contrail wouldn't have formed, you've kind of potentially burned extra fuel for nothing.
0: Yes, this is something we have to monitor quite carefully in trials to make sure we have a net climate benefit. But it's worth noting that the climate cost of contrails is roughly of the same magnitude as all of the CO2 that aviation burns. And the deviations by a couple of thousand feet is a very, very small fuel penalty relatively.
1: So if avoiding the contrails is quite simple, why is the aviation industry not doing this routinely already?
0: So I think the concept is very simple, but in practice, there are lots of technical challenges to implement this. The rise of AI has been one big enabling factor in contrail mitigation. It's enabled us to be able to, en masse, detect contrails through satellites. And that's a relatively recent development. Despite the fact that contrail research has been going on for decades, that's a relatively recent breakthrough that's enabled us to be able to start scaling contrail avoidance.
1: So this is a 30-month trial. It involves 10,000 flights. What result would constitute success for you?
0: The trial program lasts 30 months. We're aiming to operate the trials themselves during the next two winter periods, during select hours of the evening and night time when we think traffic is lower and actually contrail warming is actually worse during those hours. What we'd like to see a success is we run trials very much like clinical medical trials, where we run a randomized experiment. So we have some days in which we deviate aircraft around contrails and some days where we do nothing on purpose. And we look at our satellites at the difference between those days. And by doing that, we can tell whether the change in contrail formation is random, i.e., you know, if we just got lucky on some days, or whether we think that that change can't be down to chance and must be down to what we've done.
1: And what level of climate benefit would make this worth rolling out wider then once you finish the trial?
0: So in terms of longer term scale up, our job here is to demonstrate these technologies in these particular airspaces to show they work. I think the ultimate scale up of that is a question for probably regulators and policymakers. All we can do is show what the benefit would be and how effective the technology is.
1: And that's Dr. Paul Hodgson, Google's technical lead for Operation Blue Skies, talking to me about their attempts to reduce the number of environmentally damaging contrails in our skies. This is Tech Life on the BBC World Service with me, Shona McCallum. If you heard last week's show, you'll remember my colleague Chris Valens looking at AI deepfakes, including how they're being used to create illegal child sexual abuse images and what can be done about it. You'll still find that programme as a podcast. John Kitchen in England was listening and emailed us. I feel that we've entered a post-social media world. I deleted all social media in June 2018. John said he'd been receiving unsolicited offers of inappropriate material. And as a former chair of governors at a private school, he added, if I was still in this position, I would insist all images of children be removed from the school website. Chris also looked at a new microchip designed to detect smells. Steve Bostock WhatsApped us to say, following an accident in 2012, my wife entirely lost her senses of smell and taste. And I wondered if this new type of tech might help such people in the future, please. Well, Steve, at the moment, the chip is a proof of concept with hopes it could one day be used in a handheld electronic smell detector. But it's an interesting question and we'll be watching to see where this technology goes next. Thanks to everyone who got in touch about the programme. We'd love to hear from you too. If you got an idea for a future show or you want to comment on anything you've heard this week, email us at techlife@bbc.co.uk or WhatsApp us with a text message or a voice note on +44 330 1230 320. Please include your name and the country where you live. For the past month or so on Tech Life, I've been looking at the question being debated in countries around the world. How do we keep children safer online, particularly when so much of their digital lives happen on smartphones? We've heard about possible regulation, restrictions on social media, and the role of parents and schools. But what about the technology itself? Today, I want to look at some of the hardware being designed to give children access to technology without necessarily giving them everything that comes with a conventional smartphone. There are lots of products out there and we can't test or review them all, but I've picked a few different approaches to give you a sense of what's available and some of the things you might want to think about if you're considering a first phone for your child. Let's start with Xplora. It's a Norwegian tech company founded in 2016, which makes smartwatches and phones aimed at children. One of its products is deliberately much simpler than the smartphone most of us carry around.
2: Hello, my name is Lisa F. Ekenstam. I am the Chief Marketing Officer of Xplora Technologies.
1: What's the appeal of the tech that you've got for families?
2: There's definitely a heated debate going on about children's digital lives, and parents and teachers are asking for help. Over half of parents in surveys that we've done, over half of parents regret giving their children a smartphone too early. Nearly half of them think that phone use has changed their child's personality. But what we really see is that 65% or so say that there is no good alternative on the market, but parents are actively looking for something. And that's really what we've built for. We also know that children themselves worry that they use their phone too much.
1: And what makes your company and products different from the competitors that are out there?
2: So our product is different from the competitors, basically because it's not a smartphone. Right. It has very basic functionality that addresses the key concerns or the key functionality that parents are after. They want safety for their children. They want to be able to contact them through messaging or voice, and they want to know where they are. So this phone has that. So GPS tracking, you can call, you can send text messages, but that's about it. There are no apps. There's no internet access. It has functionality like a torch and a calculator. But apart from that, it has a very basic camera. But apart from that, it's pretty boring. And it's actually, we say it's made to stay in children's pocket or in their bags and used when they need to connect with parents or others. But that's basically the functionality of it.
1: That's Lisa F. Ekenstam from Xplora Technologies. Of course, not every solution has to be a phone. It can be a phone accessory. Coily is a wall-mounted phone perch, or you might call it a cradle. It comes with a coiled cord with a USB-C connector. So when you rest the phone on it to charge it up, it looks like a landline phone setup. Kate Trey co-founded Coily with her friend Lauren. Both are mums to young children. She told me what they hope to achieve with their product.
3: We hope that Coily is the tool that people need to be able to develop the healthier habits around phone usage that they want. And for parents specifically, as we're both parents, we believe that one of the number one, and studies back this up, that the number one thing that kids learn from parents is what they do, right? It's not what parents say, but it's what they do. And so if kids are seeing parents checking their phones all of the time, checking it reflexively, always in their pocket, then by the time kids get phones, that's what they're going to be doing as well. But if we can show kids that, if we can show our kids as parents that the place on the wall is where the phone goes, and that when it's there, we are fully focused on the people in front of us, we hope that for parents as well.
1: That was Kate Trey from Coily. And then there's a third approach. Give children something that looks and works much more like a conventional smartphone, but strip away some of the things designed to keep us scrolling. Balance Phone is a Barcelona-based company making what it calls a distraction-free smartphone. It says more than half its customers are families buying a first smartphone for a child or teenager.
4: I'm Carlos Fonclara, and I'm the co-founder of Balance Phone. Balance Phone is a phone without distractions, without any addictive content. Basically, we realized 2 years ago that we were spending way too much time on our phones and we didn't like it. And both me and my co-founder started trying some solutions that we could find on the market to limit ourselves. we found them too difficult to use or not radical enough so that they would work for us. And at some point, we even took a bit more of a further step, and we tried using a Nokia. And that's when we identified there's a too much difference or a too big of a gap between a dumb phone and a smartphone. And we wanted to cover this space in the middle. Basically, what a balance phone is, it's a phone that doesn't make you renunciate on anything on your daily life. You can use any functional apps on Play Store. Basically, that's banking, digital health, music, you can even navigate the web, but always safely, because what we do is we block all addictive content on smartphones. There's no social media, there's no streaming services, there's no pornography, there's no gambling, and none of this is accessible on a balance phone. The end result is a phone that is very accessible, very functional for a daily use, but with very limited screen time because there's not much to get distracted on.
1: And if someone wanted to install something like Instagram or TikTok, what's stopping them installing it on the balance phone?
4: We apply restrictions on a system level. Basically, what we do as a company is we develop software and we put it or we install it irreversibly on Samsung devices. And all these restrictions that our system enforces are embedded on a system level. So when they try to install Instagram on our phone, they simply cannot do it.
1: That's Carlos Fonclara from The Balance Phone. Of course, what device to choose for your young person is a personal choice, and what works for one family won't necessarily work for another. I'd love to hear what solutions you've come up with. Is this a conversation around your kitchen table? Get in touch. Our contact details are coming up soon. If you're like me, there may be times when you're reading something online and you stop and think, hang on a wee minute, did a human actually write this? Because AI-generated text is now everywhere. Essays, job applications, social media posts, perhaps even the odd work email message when someone's feeling particularly uninspired. And there's nothing necessarily wrong with getting a little help from AI. But there are times when it really matters whether the words in front of you came from a person or a machine. This has become a particularly live issue in education and recruitment, where students and job seekers have faced accusations of using AI to write essays and applications. So how can you actually tell? Well, perhaps inevitably, there's tech for that too. AI detection software attempts to work out whether something was written by a human or generated by artificial intelligence. One of the best known tools is GPT-0. Edward Tien is its 26-year-old co-founder and CEO. I asked him what gave him the idea of using technology to catch out other technology.
5: Around 3 years ago, when ChatGPT first launched, we started with the idea where we want to detect AI content on the internet and that humans deserve the truth of how something was created. 3 years later, we're still working on it and improving that.
1: And when you look at the internet now, how much of what we read do you think is actually written by a human?
5: According to our research on isinternetai.com, we're monitoring over millions of documents across the internet. We're recently reaching a tipping point where over 20% of all content on the internet is AI. That's even more on certain platforms like LinkedIn, where over 40% is AI, and even more on content where people are writing about AI or marketing tools that are far higher. And more that's just growing.
1: Are we talking about detecting AI-written text in job application or essays? Or, I mean, tell me, who's using your AI detector?
5: We have over 20 million users that are using it across job applications, essays. But now more and more, I would say, people are interested in seeing the content they're reading. And we have a vision tool that automatically filters out emails, social media posts, even YouTube videos. And it's just changing from this submission to just, wow, I'm being inundated with AI information. I want to know, is this AI or not?
1: And tell me why this distinction matters then, because if something is useful, well-written and informative, then does it matter if AI wrote it?
5: That's a great question. I would say for certain tasks that require critical thinking and how something is formulated, it is important to know that was there thought process behind that information. For the average writing and this idea of AI slop, I'd say it's a little bit less important. And what people are really trying to detect is not AI writing, but just average or mediocre writing and kind of formulas are repeated.
6: And how do you train your AI detector to find this type of AI written material?
5: So I would say there's two processes. For our AI detector, it's a combination of some writing heuristics in terms of differences of AI writing. But now the majority of it is getting as much information and data of AI writing as possible and training an AI model ourselves to identify the patterns.
6: And how accurate is your AI detector? Because obviously you want to get this stuff right, as reputations could be damaged if you get it wrong.
5: I would say it's important to know that AI detection is a probability rather than a percentage. Being said, in our training, we have a recall of over 99% accuracy for our AI detector. I'll also flag that something that is shifting is we're going away from this binary of this is all AI or this is all human into a world where now there's like a combination of people writing with a combined amount of AI and human writing more and more. Our application has also evolved to reflect that. And now there's a new mixed class apps as of a few months ago for this middle ground. So it's kind of evolving as a space there.
6: Obviously, no detector is perfect, but what's your false positive rate?
5: So we benchmark across different types of writing, such as applications, essays, social media content, and we're able to get this false positive rate under 1%.
6: Some of the big name universities in the United States have stopped using AI detectors because of concerns about their accuracy. Were they wrong?
5: I would say this turning on and off really becomes a binary of we either adopt AI or we don't use AI, when AI detection itself is part of a toolkit of tools that a lot of teachers are using in addition to hallucination detection with citations, in addition to changing their assessment, and in addition to talking to their students. I would say the most popular AI detector in the world is a teacher's intuition. And we certainly don't want to turn that off.
6: So would you be comfortable with, you know, a teacher punishing a student because your software said their work was AI generated?
5: So for all 3 years, our software at the end of a detection result has a disclaimer to please not use this for a punitive tool similar to plagiarism detection.
6: Do you think schools should be teaching children how to use AI well?
5: Yes. We used to ask, did a human write this? Increasingly, the better and the more critical question is to ask, what part is a human going to play in what we built and write?
6: And that presumably comes down to that critical thinking element.
5: Yes. I would say in education, the danger isn't that everyone starts using AI or everyone, you know, becomes a worse writer. The danger is that people don't have the building blocks and the skills to edit, to think, to learn the process. I was, you know, being a journalism student many years ago, realizing that so much of writing from the classes I took is not about the final output that ChatGPT produces. It's about that iterative process. And in editing, there is thinking. And that's something really worth preserving.
1: That was Edward Tien from GPT-0 talking to me from San Francisco. Well, this script that I'm reading right now has been written by producer Tom and definitely not by AI. I think the clue is in the spelling mistakes. But if you want to write us a message about today's show, whether in your own words or with the help of AI, then do get in touch. Our email address is techlife@bbc.co.uk. or WhatsApp us on +44 330 123 0320. You can even send us a voice memo, but please remember to include your name and where you live. Today's edition was produced by Tom Quinn and presented by me, Shona McCallum.

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2: Hello, I'm Celia Hatton at 10 Hours GMT. Welcome to the newsroom. Coming up, a high-profile call for elections in Ukraine. The country's sacked defense minister calls for a wartime vote, without mentioning the president, Volodymyr Zelensky, by name.
3: Democracy cannot be held hostage by Russia. We are fighting precisely because we want to remain a free European state.
2: Our correspondent in Kyiv's been at a protest outside the parliament building. We'll get the latest from him. Also, the U.S. chooses to end its military drills with South Korea much earlier than planned. Some families in Gaza search for their missing relatives. Our correspondent hears their stories. Researchers say Charles Darwin was right about tickling. We'll explain why. And a heavyweight competition between some of the world's strongest plants.
4: Massive leaves, so up to 3 meters in the case of the plants we're growing in the pools at Kew here. So the question is, who can put the largest weight on the lily pads that they grow?
2: Stay with us.
5: BBC News with Govinda Gill. Ukraine's anti-corruption agency say they've carried out raids on lawmakers and senior officials from the presidential office. The development comes as Ukraine's former defense minister, Mykhailo Fedorov, has called for elections which are barred in wartime under Ukrainian martial law. A representative of the presidential office has told the BBC that it would be bizarre to plan elections amidst missiles and drones. Oleksandr Mereshko is an MP with President Zelensky's Servant of the People party.
6: Politically, it's very dangerous because Putin will definitely use this as a moment of kind of division, political infighting, and he will use it in his favor. So the thing is that holding elections right now, it might just bury the country.
5: At least 107 people have been killed in a landslide at a mine in the Central African Republic on the border with Cameroon. A local mayor said the incident took place on Tuesday afternoon in the gold mining area of Zamboi. Paul Ngio reports from Yaoundé.
7: Videos circulating on social media appear to show a slope collapsing on several gold miners present at the site. Others were gripped by fear and panic as they ran for safety. Adamu Abdon, the mayor of Garabula in Cameroon's East Region, said the incident occurred on the Central African Republic's side of the border. It's not immediately clear what triggered the landslide, but such occurrences are common in eastern Cameroon, where unregulated miners work under poor conditions and are often exposed to risks. Rescue operations are reported to be underway amid fears that the death toll could rise.
5: The United Arab Emirates says it's imposing an indefinite trade embargo on Iran after accusing Tehran of firing two ballistic missiles towards the country. The UAE's defense ministry said the missiles targeted maritime traffic. Abu Dhabi has accused Iran of repeatedly targeting its tankers at sea in recent weeks. Tehran's dismissed the allegations as baseless and has warned Gulf states against assisting the US in its war with Iran. The Australian tennis star Nick Kyrgios has been provisionally suspended after testing positive for cocaine. The former Wimbledon finalist said he'd made a huge mistake, adding that he'd step away from the public life for 28 days. Russell Fuller reports.
8: Nick Kyrgios returned the positive test at a grass court event in Mallorca in June, which was just his third tournament of the year. A provisional suspension is mandatory, and assuming he does not appeal, Kyrgios will not be able to play again until a tribunal delivers judgment on his case. In a post on social media, the 2022 Wimbledon runner-up said he takes full responsibility for his actions and does not want to make excuses, but he added that recent injuries have taken a huge toll on him and explained he has struggled to come to terms with nearing the end of his career.
5: BBC News. The United States has suspended 50% tariffs on some Canadian goods hours before they were due to come into effect. President Trump said a deal had been reached and the measures would be paused for 3 days, subject to documents being finalised. The Canadian Prime Minister Mark Carney said it still required important work. Goods worth some $20 billion a year would have been affected by the tariffs. Women involved in an alleged drugging case in France have told the BBC that delays to justice have left them feeling victimised a second time. Christiane Negret, a former senior civil servant, is accused of drugging 248 women during job interviews at the Ministry of Culture. But 7 years after he was placed under investigation, no trial date has been set. One of the women said she still suffered from nightmares. Hungary's new president, András Baka, takes office today. His predecessor was accused by the new government of being a puppet of the former Prime Minister, Viktor Orbán, and forced from office. The details from Nick Thorpe.
9: András Baka is taking office in the midst of a political whirlwind in Hungary as the new Tisza party government, led by Prime Minister Péter Magyar, tries to dismantle the power bases which Viktor Orbán built for himself and his Fidesz party in the past 16 years. Although the Hungarian head of state has little concrete power, the new president has pledged to stand up to the new government if need be. Uncovering the crimes of the past is necessary, he said in his inaugural address.
5: The Beninese singer Angélique Kidjo has become the first black African to receive a star on the Hollywood Walk of Fame. The five-time Grammy winner sang and danced at the ceremony in Los Angeles on Tuesday, celebrating a career spanning more than four decades. That's the latest world news from the BBC.
0: Hello, I'm Celia Hatton, and this is the newsroom on the BBC World Service. Let's start in Ukraine, and a call for elections there that's getting a lot of attention. In a video posted online, Ukraine's former defense minister, Mykhailo Fedorov, said Ukraine was facing a crisis of governance and corruption. He's demanding elections, which are prohibited during wartime.
3: We must answer a fundamental question. How should the state function if the war lasts for years? Can Russia in effect gain the right to decide when Ukrainians will again be able to elect their authorities? I am convinced that it cannot.
0: Mr. Fedorov was a popular defense minister. His abrupt sacking in late July led to mass protests. Many credited him with overhauling Ukraine's armed forces, tackling corruption, and using data and advanced technology to improve Ukraine's standing in the war. Ukraine hasn't had an election in a while. President Zelensky's five-year term as president was due to end in May 2024. However, elections have been suspended in Ukraine while the country is under martial law, in place since Russia's full-scale invasion in February 2022. A source in the Ukrainian presidential office has told the BBC that it is highly bizarre to plan elections amidst missiles and drones. This demonstrates a complete lack of realism. All this on a busy news day for Ukraine. Anti-corruption agencies say they're carrying out raids targeting current and former lawmakers and top government officials. And we're also expecting the appointment of a new defense minister. Lots to discuss. Our Ukraine correspondent Dan Johnson spoke to us from Kyiv outside the parliament building.
10: It's the first day back for Ukraine's parliament after the summer break, and they were due to vote in, confirm the new defense minister and foreign minister. The people who've been acting in those positions were due to be confirmed in their roles today. That is why these protesters were already planning to be here. These are the supporters of Mr. Fedorov, the sacked defense minister, who want him reinstated. They were already going to be here this morning to put pressure on the MPs to reverse the decision to sack him. But the statement he issued last night goes much further than claiming his old job back. He's launched a blistering assessment of the way government here in Ukraine has been run, how the war has been run. And although he doesn't name President Zelensky directly, this is a character assassination of the way the president has run things over the past few years. Mr. Fedorov says democracy is not a peacetime luxury. He said people cannot endlessly live in a state where they do not understand why certain decisions are made. Perhaps he's referring to the decision to sack Novak, a defence minister who was particularly popular. He says it's dangerous when society develops the feeling that the main criteria for an appointment is not professionalism, results or ability to transform the country, but personal loyalty to the system. A modern state, he says, cannot function this way. And he said corruption is only a symptom. The main problem runs much deeper. We have a crisis of governance. The old system too often lives by its own rules. It protects itself. It fears change. So he is calling not just for elections, but for widespread reform, for the eradication of corruption, and for a rebuilding of trust between citizens and state, and a rebuilding of hope for the people of Ukraine, which he said needed to be restored.
0: Dan, you mentioned corruption a few times just now. I also mentioned that anti-corruption raids are happening in Ukraine today. How does corruption and anger over corruption feed into all of this? And how big a problem is it in Ukraine?
10: Yes, we know anti-corruption investigators are actually searching this morning the office of the deputy chief of the president's office. There have been investigations before that have seen figures close to Volodymyr Zelensky arrested and questioned. He has been accused of not necessarily direct involvement in corruption himself, but of not rooting it out in the teams and structures that are around him. And the SAC defense minister, Mykhailo Fedorov, says that that corruption weakens the armed forces and Ukraine's ability to win this war. He said that equipment and weapons weren't able to get where they were needed to the front line if money was being siphoned off by corrupt officials. He described people who are risking their lives on the front line while others in the rear are stealing from the war effort. He said when businesses pay their taxes only to see law enforcement applied inconsistently. He talked about when a talented individual cannot change the system because they aren't one of us. Again, no names given, but I think we can guess who he's referring to. The big question is whether Mr. Fedorov actually sees himself as the solution to all this, whether he should become the president, whether he is the man to fix this and make things better. He's not explicitly said he would run against President Zelensky if and when that election comes, but he's certainly positioning himself with the biggest challenge that the president has faced during this war.
0: Dan Johnson speaking to us outside the parliament buildings in Kyiv. Let's focus on the Middle East now and what's going on in the occupied West Bank. Almost 500,000 Israelis live there. All Israeli settlements there are considered illegal under international law. And now Israel has just opened up bids for the construction of more than 1,000 new homes east of Jerusalem. Yulan Nell is our correspondent in Jerusalem.
11: So this is an area that is called E1. It's just to the east of occupied East Jerusalem and close to another large Israeli settlement in the West Bank called Ma'al Adamim. And the reason this is so important for Palestinians, why the international community has really for years tried to get Israel to keep any plans to develop there on hold, is because it really disrupts the contiguity of the West Bank. It makes a kind of large Israeli development between Ramallah and Bethlehem, and it sort of bisects the West Bank. So that is why, really, for about three decades, Israel has shelved plans to develop there. That changed last year when the far-right finance minister Bezalel Smotrich, who also has responsibilities for setting Israeli government policy in the West Bank, he announced that there would be 3,500 new settler homes that would be developed in that area. And he said he was acting in response to various countries, including the UK, recognising a state of Palestine. Now, what has happened since then is that there have been attempts by Palestinian Bedouin residents of that so-called E1 corridor and Israeli NGOs, including Peace Now, NGOs against occupation, really to try to stop or delay the implementation of this, the opening of construction tenders, which of course is the big step. But what's happened in the past day is that the government has put out, despite that active court process going on, tenders for half of the houses.
0: Yolan, what's the significance of the timing of all of this? We have to note that Israel is planning to have elections in late October.
11: That's right. And I think this government wants to do as much as possible to create what they call facts on the ground before those elections happen. Because if you look at the polls at the moment, they indicate that the Prime Minister's Likud party and his coalition parties are not on track to keep power. So they want to kind of, you know, protect what they would see as being their legacy. And this Israeli government has authorised 104 settlements in the past 3.5 years, with all settlements being illegal under international law. There's been a surge in settler violence in the West Bank. We saw that last week with a lot of focus on Kusra, this Palestinian village south of Nablus, where two Palestinian families have been besieged in their homes by a group of settlers. And that remains ongoing until now. Those families still unable to move, but they're trapped by the settlers there.
0: Yolan Nell. Staying in the region, Donald Trump's Middle East envoy has been in Israel this week trying to revive the Gaza peace plan. The conflict has taken a huge toll on those inside the territory. The health ministry there says more than 70,000 Gazans have died since the conflict began. More than 1,200 of those who died were killed in Israeli strikes in Gaza since a ceasefire was announced last October. Many others are still missing, presumed dead. Israel does not allow journalists free access to the territory. Our correspondent John Donison has this report from Jerusalem.
12: In Gaza City earlier this month, a mass funeral for more than 100 people killed in an Israeli attack in 2023. Their bodies were only recently recovered from under the rubble. And across the strip, there remain thousands who are still missing. Ahmed Al-Madhoun was 21 when he was last seen alive. The young man, who has Down syndrome, disappeared in May 2025 after popping to the shop. His family show us a video of him belly-flopping into a swimming pool. They say he was loved by everyone and always joking around. For his mother, Majdia, it's the not knowing that's hardest.
13: I haven't lost hope. Whether I find him alive, find him dead, find him buried, if they just tell me here he is, then I will truly be at peace.
12: She knows Ahmed may well be dead, but there's also another reason why Gazans go missing. Aida Al-Drimli shows us a picture of her son, Mahmoud, a fresh-faced young man draped in a Palestinian scarf. He too disappeared in 2024. Aida feared he'd been killed. But then this summer, a photo emerged on social media showing two Israeli soldiers posing with a Palestinian detainee, blindfolded and bound. The family believes it's Mahmoud.
14: My heart was torn into two when I saw the photo. I was relieved that my son was okay. But at the same time, how can they humiliate him and other prisoners like him?
12: We asked the Israeli prison service about Mahmoud. They said they had no record of holding him. The Israeli military declined to comment. Well, here in Jerusalem, I've come now to meet Tal Steiner, an Israeli lawyer who's the executive director of Hamoked, a human rights organization that works to trace missing Gazans who may be being held in Israeli jails.
15: What is the impact on the families of these people in terms of not knowing?
16: The impact on families of the enforcedly disappeared people is devastating. It's an open wound that doesn't heal. They have no rest, not even in knowing if their relative is dead or alive to bring him to proper burial.
12: Amid the destruction, the Red Cross estimates there are more than 5,000 missing people in Gaza. For their families, displaced and homeless, they're still not able to grieve.
0: John Donison. You're listening to The Newsroom on the BBC World Service. To Australia now, and the Mushroom Murders case is back in the headlines. A year after Aaron Patterson was found guilty of killing three people and attempting to kill a fourth by serving a beef Wellington laced with deadly mushrooms, she's returned to court to appeal against her conviction. Patterson was jailed for life with no possibility of parole for at least 33 years. Her lawyers argue that she did not receive a fair trial. Our Sydney correspondent, Katie Watson, has been covering this case from the start.
17: There are two appeals happening in Melbourne this week. Erin Patterson is trying to overturn her conviction, and at the same time, the prosecution is appealing against her sentence. A sentence, they say, is manifestly inadequate. They argue she shouldn't be eligible for parole. The triple murderer should be locked up for life. Now, Erin Patterson didn't attend the hearing in person. She attended via a video link. But in court was Ian Wilkinson, the sole survivor of that lunch back in 2023 that killed three of his relatives, including his wife. Now, Erin Patterson's team have listed seven grounds for appeal. They include evidence they say shouldn't have been part of the trial because it was speculative, it wasn't relevant, as well as evidence they say should have been included because it would have shown an innocent history of foraging for mushrooms. They've also taken issue with the way the prosecution cross-examined her, as well as what the jury did when they were deliberating. They were put in a hotel, along with members of the prosecution, a key witness, and some members of the media, which Erin Patterson's team says was a catastrophic mistake. Now, we heard from Erin Patterson's team for most of Wednesday. Thursday, the prosecution will have a chance to argue why they think the sentence is too lenient. But we won't get a decision on whether or not these appeals will be successful for some time yet. That could take several months.
0: Katie Watson in Sydney. Next to South Korea, and an announcement that the current joint military exercises with the United States will be cut short and finish 6 days earlier than planned. This comes just days after President Trump said he wasn't happy with the U.S. participation in the drills. He described them as being costly and hostile towards North Korea. I heard more from our South Korean correspondent, Jake Kwon.
18: This is a major exercise that happens every year, and it is between the United States and South Korea. And this year, some 18,000 South Korean troops were to participate, as well as troops from around 12 countries around the world. These are America's and South Korea's allies participating. And then what we are hearing is that this 11-day exercise will be cut in half. So this Friday will be the last day as the Americans withdraw from the exercise after having done only the first half of it. And this is a training exercise that has been done nearly every year. There was a time that Mr. Trump had suspended it in 2018 for the sake of currying favor with Pyongyang, but it was reinstated in 2022. And like that time, this is a training that takes months to prepare, and it is really unprecedented. It would be cut abruptly, like what we've seen today. And it is really a symbol of South Korea's alliance and America's commitment to protecting South Korea from possible adversaries.
0: Why is Donald Trump citing the U.S. relationship with North Korea right now? Are there developments in that relationship?
18: Well, it's difficult to understand exactly what prompted Mr. Trump to focus on North Korea. Suddenly, he claimed that he has a great relationship with Kim Jong-un, and this is partly why he is suspending the exercise with South Korea. But we haven't seen any, for example, letters or communication happening between the two countries. We haven't heard anything from North Korea yet, any response to what President Trump has claimed. So, you know, it is difficult to say exactly why now, but some of the observation has been that Mr. Trump is currently having some difficulty ending the war with Iran, and maybe he's looking for a win by, you know, moving some attention back to North Korea. He had that unprecedented, a very historic meeting with Kim Jong-un, North Korea's leader, back in 2018. And perhaps he is trying to restart some of that. But at the same time, if you look at the same post, he does talk about some frustration and disappointment with South Korea not helping him out in the Iran war. So some of us are also seeing it as a punishment of South Korea.
0: Jake Kwon. Let's look at something happening here in London now. A new study suggests that the introduction of an ultra-low emission zone for vehicles here in the capital of the UK has led to improvements in children's lung health. The ULEZ scheme was set up to discourage people from driving older, more polluting cars in the capital by charging them. Dr. Helen Wood, who's a research fellow at Queen Mary University of London and the leader author of the study, says the findings are the strongest evidence yet on how children can be protected from traffic pollution.
19: We found the strongest evidence yet that an effective clean air zone can reduce some of the harm caused to children by air pollution. We found that children in London had significantly smaller lungs before the ULEZ was introduced, and over the following 4 years they recovered their lung function to catch up with children in Luton, where there wasn't a low emission zone. We've done the best kind of study that you can. It's a real world experiment of a real life public health intervention, comparing the ULEZ in London with a similar town that didn't have a clean air zone. And given you can't undertake a randomised trial, you can't take a bunch of children and put them in a place with clean air versus a bunch of children and put them somewhere with dirty air, then this is the best kind of research that you can do when you're looking at epidemiology. I would hope that our policymakers and our elected politicians would look closely at this evidence that we've produced, because it's an important study, it's a very big study, and it's the first study to show an improvement in lung growth associated with a reduction in air pollution following a public health intervention.
0: Helen Wood. Now, the scientist Charles Darwin was right about many things, most notably on the fundamental question of evolution. And it seems his theory of why we are ticklish was correct, too. Ziliang Xiong is from the Netherlands Radboud University. He's a PhD student and the author of a new paper on the subject. He told the BBC what he'd discovered.
20: We want to understand why there are specific body areas that are more ticklish than others. And one of the explanations that have been proposed in the past was from Charles Darwin, that he said that the reason that we are ticklish was because on these same body areas, we typically receive less touch compared to others. So in our study, we asked participants to report, to draw on a body map, the front and back body, where they experience ticklishness, and we also ask them to draw in their day-to-day life where they are touched either by their family or friend members or by their partners, if they have a partner in that case. And we compared the two maps together, the ticklishness and touch maps together, and we found that indeed there is a significant correlation between the two, indicating that the areas that are more ticklish are usually received less touch in our daily life. Darwin himself didn't specifically say why he thought that. He just presented this as he said, as his daily observation. He also thought that the reason that we experience the sensation itself, like why we laugh out loud, why we move around when experiencing it, is because there is a certain surprise element coming to it, meaning that we feel surprise and want to express very intensively against it.
0: That from Ziliang Xiong. And finally, a competition to find out how much weight a giant water lily can bear. Unbelievably, these plants are strong enough for a grown person to stand on. About 40 gardens around the world are taking part this year, including the Royal Botanic Gardens in Kew here in London. Alex Summers is curator of living collections at Kew.
21: It is as crazy as you say, but equally, I think we do it for a very good reason, which is celebrating the majesty and diversity of the plant kingdom. And any route we can get out there to do that is fantastic. So in the case here, the water lily way off, across about 40 botanic gardens and zoos globally, we all grow these large water lilies. Many people will be familiar with them because when they come through botanic gardens, they'll see them, these massive leaves, so up to 3 metres in the case of the plants we're growing in the pools at Kew here. And those leaves, they can bear a massive weight. So the question is, who can put the largest weight on the lily pads that they grow? So essentially, you've got a structure there, a leaf, as many people will be familiar with, and the veins of the leaf. So if anybody looks under a leaf that they've got at home, they'll see that they'll have these protruding vein structures. They are really, really prominent in these Victoria water lilies. They allow the leaf structure to be very strong. and they have these rigid air pockets in them, and that allows them to carry an enormous amount of weight. What we've done here at Kew, obviously, one of our gardeners, he stood on it. He's not one of our smaller gardeners either, 102 kilos. Last year it was about 83 kilos that somebody put on a leaf, which is considerable. I mean, if you imagine, most leaves certainly couldn't take 83 kilos, and this year we've managed to go with 102 kilos. So maybe we'll win across that network of botanic gardens. But I think it is worth saying we are in a really fortunate spot because the Victoria water lily that we've actually entered on was described in 2022. We worked with partners in Bolivia, so Victoria boliviana. And so we do have somewhat of an advantage because it is within this group of water lilies. It's the one with the largest pads, and we're one of the few people to grow it globally. But it does equally highlight how amazing the plant kingdom is, how much there is still to discover.
2: Alex Summers from Royal Botanic Gardens in Kew. Well, you've been listening to The Newsroom with me, Celia Hatton. Before we go, an update that just came in on our top story. The Ukrainian President Volodymyr Zelensky has dismissed the deputy head of the presidential office, Irina Mudra. This morning, Ukrainian anti-corruption agency announced a raid on her office, along with those of current and former ministers and MPs. More information on that top story and more on Ukraine available on the BBC News website. Thanks for listening.
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22: BBC News with Ron Brown. Ukraine's anti-corruption agencies say they've carried out raids on lawmakers and senior officials from the presidential office. The development comes as Ukraine's former defense minister, Mykhailo Fedorov, has called for elections, which are barred in wartime under Ukrainian martial law. More than 100 people have been killed in a landslide at a gold mine on the border between the Central African Republic and Cameroon. Videos circulating on social media of the incident on Tuesday appear to show a slope collapsing as miners ran for safety. The Australian tennis star Nick Kyrgios has been provisionally suspended after testing positive for cocaine. The former Wimbledon finalist provided a sample in June which contained traces of the drug. Kyrgios said he made a huge mistake. Israel has opened up bids for the construction of more than 1,000 homes in a strategically important area of the occupied West Bank. The deadline for bids is days before October's election. The United Arab Emirates says it's imposing an indefinite trade embargo on Iran after accusing Tehran of firing two ballistic missiles towards the country. The UAE's defense ministry said the missiles targeted maritime traffic. A Ukrainian man has been arrested in Croatia over the 2022 explosions which damaged the Nord Stream gas pipelines between Russia and Germany. Chinese state media says a space startup has successfully recovered the first stage of a rocket on land. It's been described as a major breakthrough in China's reusable rocket technology. The Beninese singer Angelique Kidjo has become the first black African to receive a star on the Hollywood Walk of Fame. The five-time Grammy winner sang at the ceremony in Los Angeles, celebrating a career spanning more than four decades. Kidjo said that without Africans, no music would be possible on this planet, but she said Africans themselves didn't know this. BBC News.
6: The United States and South Korea have been close military partners since the 1950s, when the U.S. stepped in to help South Korea fight the invading communist forces from the north. It's a relationship that has been upheld by Republican and Democratic presidents alike for decades.
7: The ties linking the Republic of Korea and the United States are many and strong.
8: America's going to continue to stand with the Korean Peninsula, no question about it.
23: We take comfort in knowing that the security we seek, the peace we want, is closer at hand because of the great alliance between the United States and the Republic of Korea.
6: But on Sunday, President Trump announced in a social media post that the U.S. will substantially reduce joint military exercises with South Korea. He seems to be referring to a program taking place this week called Ulchi Freedom Shield. And in responding to questions from reporters about this decision, Trump pointed to his good relationship with North Korea's leader, Kim Jong-un.
24: Mr. President, how do you respond to folks who say that you are prioritizing the interests of adversaries in North Korea over our longtime partners by scaling back military action?
25: No, I'm making it much safer. You see, I'm actually making it much safer. Kim Jong-un has always treated me with great respect.
6: Trump also suggested that South Korea has been a freeloader and unwilling to help the U.S. in its war with Iran. From the BBC, I'm Asma Khalid in Washington, D.C.
25: Treated me with great respect.
6: Trump also suggested that South Korea has been a freeloader and unwilling to help the U.S. in its war with Iran. From the BBC, I'm Asma Khalid in Washington, D.C. And today on The Global Story, is Donald Trump turning his back on a decade

0: been a while since we've had you on.
1: I know.
0: But thank you for joining us.
1: Thank you so much for having me.
0: The U.S. and South Korea, these two nations, began active military cooperation during the Korean War in the 1950s, and they've had a formal military alliance since then. Jake, can you briefly explain why the U.S. and South Korea have had this long history of joint military drills?
1: You know, we have to go back to 1950 when South Korea was invaded by North Korean forces.
2: North Koreans launched a full-scale, well-prepared drive on the capital of the South, Seoul. The peaceful Southern Democracy was taken by surprise by this communist blitzkrieg.
1: And, you know, South Koreans were essentially caught with their pants down.
2: And the United States, in a swift, bold decision, has already gone into action. Air power first, with cover and support for South Korea.
1: The American troops had left the peninsula, and they had to come back and, you know, pretty much save the South Koreans, and then they pushed back up. And since then, South Korea has always demanded that the U.S. station its troops here. Mm-hmm. And they have been keeping between the current number, 27,000, and up to whatever number. And they have always been called the tripwire. So if, you know, North Koreans or other forces would invade South Korea, they would have to attack the U.S. base here. And then it would guarantee that Americans would join the war. And this always has been an anxiety on the South Korean part, that if something happens, Americans will walk away instead of helping the South Koreans. And this is why for many decades, South Koreans have demanded that the U.S. keep their troops. And this
0: keep also the troops stationed inside South Korea for that reason, to prevent deterrence, essentially.
1: Yes, for deterrence. And part of the package is that Americans are going to offer what is called a nuclear umbrella. And the contract here is that South Korea do not go and develop your own nuclear weapons, because Americans will come and use their nuclear weapons to deter any invaders possible in the area. If you look at South Korea's neighbors, who, you know, like North Korea, China, Russia, they all have nuclear weapons. So South Korea feels like without that American help, it is a very much of a power imbalance here in the country.
0: And in terms of the specific military exercises that were discussed last week, that Ulchi Freedom Shield, what were they intending to practice for, the South Koreans and the Americans? What was that directed towards?
1: Well, first of all, I think that's a very good pronunciation. And, you know, this is a two-part, you know, military exercise. Ulchi is actually the civilian part where the government, civil servants, they prepare for any kind of situation like terrorism, a war situation, evacuation, that kind of stuff. And then the Freedom Shield is the joint military, the drill that has been held every summer, nearly every summer, for many, many years now. And this is where South Korean and the American troops, as well as this time there will be a dozen UN military forces joining as well, where they, you know, practice what to do in case of an invasion.
0: And just to be clear, Jake, for those of us who may not be extraordinarily familiar with military drills and training, what do they actually do? I mean, are they out there physically shooting targets together? Are these computer simulations? Do we know what they look like?
1: Yeah, most of it is computer simulation, you know, called war gaming. Most of it is done inside a room with computers. They simulate, you know, troop movement, et cetera. And very small part of it is going to be actual troop movement, which is called FTX or field training exercise.
0: And this happens every year, this exercise in particular that we're talking about.
1: Certainly. And there has been a tendency to kind of reduce the size of the field part where actually there's a troop movement. And a lot of that was done to help with, you know, the peace process and dialogue with the North Koreans.
0: Jake, as you've alluded to, North Korea is not a fan of these drills and has not been a fan historically and seems to act out every year when they're about to take place.
1: Yes. And just a few days before Mr. Trump's post, they put out a statement calling this another invasion practice. We heard the same kind of statement we heard before, where they said they'll exercise their right to defend themselves, which is always kind of ominous to hear. Mm. And then they also fired off a few ballistic missiles, which is against the UN security resolution. And, you know, it's usually seen as a protest to this exercise happening. And I think what was interesting about President Trump's post is that he called this exercise hostile and inappropriate. And this is the kind of language we actually heard from North Koreans and never from a U.S. president before.

0: We've seen Donald Trump say that he wants the United States to substantially reduce military exercises with South Korea. At this point, Jake, what does substantially reduce mean? Here in Washington, I don't know that we've gotten a whole lot of clarity on what that means.
1: And in South Korea, we haven't got a whole lot of clarity as well. I mean, we asked the defense ministry immediately whether there will be reduction or even cancellation. And they said, no, it's proceeding as planned, was their very brief answer. It appears to us that this was a surprise to South Koreans. It was a surprise to perhaps even their own American military. Because you know, until this post came up, we haven't seen any evidence of substantial changes. I mean, there has been a reduction of the field training portion of it, but this has been a long time kind of coming changes. And these training exercises are planned months in advance. You know, there's a lot that goes into planning of this. So, you know, we haven't seen any evidence.
0: When President Trump made this announcement, he did not only point to North Korea. That was not the only context in which he was making this decision, he says. He also mentioned that South Korea had declined to join his war against Iran as one of the reasons for this decision. And I think it's worth contextualizing this for listeners. This is not the first time that we've seen the American president turn against an ally who he feels has not been pulling their weight. We've heard a lot of criticism of Europe. In March, President Trump described Spain as a terrible partner over the Iran war.
2: Some of the European, like Spain, has been terrible. In fact, I told Scott to cut off all dealings with Spain.
0: In that same month, he also told reporters he was not happy with the UK over its response to the Iran war.
2: Starmer said no. Starmer said worse than no. He said, we'll be there as soon as you win. I said, we don't need you as soon as we win.
0: A month later, Trump said he was considering troop cuts in Germany after a disagreement with the German chancellor. This also relates to the war in Iran. What has South Korea's position actually been when it comes to the war in Iran?
1: Well, South Korea has been quite consistent in that they have not heard any formal request to join this military action or any kind of action in the Strait of Hormuz from the Americans. I think the formal is the key word there, because we have seen the social media post from President Trump, you know, calling on South Korea, Japan, Philippines to, you know, bring their Navy over to help with Americans. And we also heard from President Trump, you know, in the White House just recently saying that, you know, he had a call with South Korea's president where he made the request, but he was told no thank you, according to his own words. But we haven't seen any phone call. In fact, South Korea's presidential office denied that there had been any recent phone calls. They said the last time the two leaders talked over the phone was in May. So maybe, you know, this was discussed back then, but this is actually all quite new to us.
0: What is the sense in South Korea of why the American president might be raising this issue now about Iran in this moment? I mean, the war, of course, has now been going on for more than 5 months.
1: I think the kind of hopeful reading of this is that President Trump is not getting what he was looking for from Iran. He hasn't gotten that victory, the easy win. So he is kind of pivoting to North Korea, where he could possibly gain some kind of concession or get some kind of peace talks, that this could be used come midterms during the election. He could claim this as a win. He's already claimed that he had brought peace to multiple conflicts around the world. And, you know, if he somehow negotiates another meeting with Kim Jong-un, this could be a good kind of a photo opportunity as well. But I think there is also this narrative in Washington, D.C., that South Korea has not been a good ally. Trump has voiced his dissatisfaction with South Korea before, in the first term as well as second term, where he think of South Korea as a freeloader. You know, Americans provide protection, stationing, tens of thousands of troops there. But what is America getting out of it is his view. He also believes that America has been ripped off by these very strong economies around the world. You know, he sees South Korea as a very rich country that hasn't done much to contribute back to Americans. And I think Mr. Trump spelled it out. He said that South Korea gets a lot of oil, gas from the Strait of Hormuz. It is in South Korea's interest to, you know, open up that strait as well. Mm. South Korea does have Navy, right, that could potentially come to aid in, you know, escorting some of these vessels through the strait. So where is it? Why isn't it coming? Why isn't it helping out? But from South Korea's perspective, the whole South Korea's diplomacy is somewhat mercantile. Their default position is that they want to keep a good relationship with everybody because South Korea will eventually make some deal with them, whether that's trade or some kind of cooperation. There's a reason South Korean passport is one of the strongest in the world because it doesn't really have enemies, right? And they're looking at a future where the Iran issue is over and South Korea will re-engage in trade with Iran. And they don't want to make an enemy out of, you know, a regional power.
0: So far in this conversation, we have talked extensively about President Trump's shifting relationship with South Korea and South Korea's leaders. But we have not really dug into his relationship with North Korea's leader, Kim Jong-un. Trump has said he has a very good relationship with the leader of North Korea, and he has been posting quite a bit on social media in the last couple of days. In fact, on Monday evening, we saw this meme of Kim Jong-un on the phone with the message, "Hey, Donald, we cool, right?"
1: I cannot imagine that going down well in Pyongyang, to be honest, because
0: really?
1: over there, it is unthinkable to put your leader in a meme or make any light of him. But because this is American president, maybe it'll go okay.
0: Many of us, I think, will remember that during President Trump's first term, he had this, some would say, lofty goal of trying to get North Korea to denuclearize. He met with the country's leader face-to-face three times. But in terms of policies, did anything significantly change between the U.S. and North Korea's relationship after those visits during Trump's first term?
1: I think one thing we can credit Mr. Trump with is that he broke a lot of tradition. It was unthinkable before him that an American sitting president would meet with North Korea's leader. And this is exactly what happened in 2018. The two leaders met in Singapore. I remember it was like every media organization in the world had descended upon that city-state.
3: There's Kim Jong-un right there, live on your screen right now, walking into position. Obviously, he is alone, unintended. Coming in, here comes the President of the United States.
1: The two leaders walked towards each other on that kind of red carpet.
3: And here are the two gentlemen. Let's watch the moment. And just like that, history has been made.
1: And when they shook hands, it was like electricity. And I still remember all my hair in the back of my head kind of standing up looking at that image.
0: Oh, wow.
1: And it was a historic moment. But like the substance of that meeting, the agreement that came after was more kind of, you know, more abstract. But it was said that this is a preliminary kind of agreement. They'll meet again, and then that's where they will really come up with some practical changes.
0: So that was that first historic meeting. And then the next year, we see Kim Jong-un and President Trump meet again.
1: Yes, the second time they met was in Hanoi, Vietnam.
4: Well, I wanted to say it's an honor to be with Chairman Kim. It's an honor to be together.
1: And I remember being there very excited. You know, even the Vietnamese people were very excited. They made cupcakes with the two leaders' faces and ending it out. I remember that one.
4: In really a country, Vietnam, where they've really rolled out the red carpet and they're very honored to have us.
1: But that luncheon that they were supposed to have was never eaten. Something had happened after that first meeting where the two sides just could not close the gap. And this is the danger of when they do top-down diplomacy, when the two leaders meet without the agreement already worked out on a lower level. So President Trump walked away, as he said, because the deal wasn't good enough. And North Korean leader had to go home without anything to show for. This was a multi-day train trip. And I could just imagine the air in that train as this supreme leader who is supposed to be infallible, who will never make a mistake, going home without a victory.
0: And this was in the winter of 2019, if I recall correctly. Is that right?
1: Yes. And some of the North Korean officials who were at the forefront of that negotiation has disappeared since that meeting and just never to be seen again. because, you know, I think this was a moment where Kim Jong-un felt more embarrassed than ever in his life. And I think he laid some of the blame on the South Koreans who were playing mediator in that whole event. So, you know, a few years down the line, North Korea is declaring South Korea not even part of our blood. There will never be a reunification with the South. We will treat them as just strangers. There was a surprise meeting with Kim Jong-un the same year, later that year, in the Panmunjom. This is where the North and South Korea shares a border.
5: Good to see you again. I've never expected to meet you at this place.
6: That's good. It's my honor.
1: And President Trump, you know, there's another iconic image of him meeting Kim Jong-un right at the border, and then they hold hands and walk over the border, the concrete that signifies a border. And then North Korean leader takes Donald Trump to North Korean side for several steps.
6: Would you like me to step across?
5: Okay, with step forward. You will be the first U.S. president to cross the border.
6: I'd be very proud to do that. Okay, let's do it. Come on.
1: And this was kind of very unthinkable, another, like, very much a TV moment, wasn't it? And then nothing much really happened. They kind of just talk about seeing each other again. It didn't really come to an agreement. And that's the last time the two leaders actually met face to face.
0: And here we are. And as a result of those meetings, we have not seen North Korea denuclearize. In fact, it seems, according to experts, that North Korea now has more nuclear weapons. Is it around 50 or 60 nuclear warheads?
1: Yes, and they probably have the material, I think the best understanding, to make another 30 warheads. On top of that, they have expanded their uranium enrichment facility. That is our best understanding, according to the satellite images. And I think what makes North Koreans even more threatening, unlike what President Trump has said, is that they have been sending troops to Russia to fight the Ukrainians there. And they have been learning exactly how to fight in the cutting edge modern warfare, modern battlefield tactics. They have been losing thousands of soldiers there, really learning how to fight with drones. And this kind of feeds back to the Ulchi Freedom Shield training, because we've been told that this training will incorporate some of those understanding that North Koreans have now learned how to fight in a drone warfare. So they will be practicing how to counter drone warfare as well as cyber warfare that North Koreans are getting dangerously good at.
0: President Trump's decision to scale back on military drills with South Korea is landing in the same week that South Korea's leader has reportedly proposed talks with North Korea with the aim of ending tensions between those two neighboring countries. And it sounds like South Korea might want to take a more conciliatory stance towards its neighbor. So I guess my question is this decision by the Trump administration to scale back on joint military drills necessarily a bad idea from the view of South Korea?
1: I think South Korean response to this has been more muted and quite ambivalent. And it's a bit of a mixed message, right? Because on one hand, South Koreans are concerned that this is almost seen as, you know, Mr. Trump punishing South Korea in the favor of North Korea. But this is actually exactly what South Korea has wanted him to do, to shift his focus back to the Korean Peninsula issue. And the Korean War, I mean, sometimes we call it the forgotten war because in the American consciousness, it is largely forgotten, but there has never been a peace treaty. So, you know, this war technically has been continuing for seven decades plus. And there has been kind of all this renewed calls, especially now that South Korea has a kind of a more conciliatory government in South Korea who wants to, resume the talks with North Korea. This message from President Trump, it's not necessarily something that Seoul doesn't want to hear. And I think that's a more kind of hopeful reading of this this post he made.
0: If you adopt the more hopeful interpretation, what could this actually mean for South Korea's relationship with North Korea?
1: I think if President Trump diverts his attention back on the peninsula issue, perhaps there could be renewed peace talks. There's always that danger of the two Koreas not talking and then a small kind of clash escalating into something we do not want to see. And this has always been the danger of not talking between the two countries and not talking between North Korea and the United States. And South Korean leader has always kind of nudged him. When Lee Jae-myung, president, visited the Oval Office, you know, the first topic he brought up, please engage North Korea. And, you know, we will call you the peacemaker.
0: There was quite a bit of flattery in that meeting, as I recall.
1: Exactly. You know, he talked about how beautiful the Oval Office looked after the renovation. I think he may have said, like, congratulations on making America great again. You know, later when President Trump visited South Korea for the APEC meeting, he even gave him a golden crown, right? So there's a lot of flattery going on from the South Koreans. And in a way, you know, President Trump is doing exactly what South Korea has been asking to do, just not the way, exact way South Korea had imagined.
0: That's what I was going to ask you. I mean, it sounds like you're saying South Korea wants the United States, wants the Trump administration to turn its focus back to the Korean Peninsula, to try to engage with North Korea. But in doing so, what we see is the Trump administration, at this point at least, backing away from this longstanding military arrangement that it's had. And my question, Jake, is what does that mean? I mean, if the United States were to step back militarily from supporting South Korea, I imagine that would have huge ripple effects. As you described at the outset, the entire military agreement is based on the United States keeping its word. And in this instance, it appears the United States is not keeping its commitment.
1: Best case scenario, Pyongyang is overjoyed and they do come to the negotiation table. We have peace and negotiation. We have peace and everyone's happy. Mm-hmm. Not so good scenario is that North Korea does not come to the negotiation table. They're actually quite busy right now participating in the Russia-Ukraine conflict, you know, making billions of dollars and sending weapons and troops there. And, you know, they're being celebrated by Chinese leadership and Russian leadership. Why do they really need Americans? And in that case, have Americans lowered their commitment and really lowered the confidence that Asian allies have in America about deterrence, about giving aids and protection? Then in that case, if South Korea no longer can rely on America to come to its aid, then what's next step? We just heard South Korea's president talk again about self-reliance in defense matters. You know, although this is something that has been said before, at this moment, it kind of feels different to hear South Korea talk about going its own way and being strong on its own and having their own deterrence. And I think there is this risk that we hear from experts that essentially it is nudging, you know, Asian allies to seek their own nuclear weapons. Having South Korea's own indigenous nuclear bomb is quite a popular proposition amongst the general public. You know, it appeals to South Korea's sense of nationalism, appeals to South Korean sense of independence. And the dynamic here is always South Korea's politicians and leadership kind of convincing the general public that nuclear weapon is not a good idea, that South Korea should continue to rely on Americans for that. But if the calculation changes, and if there is, you know, if the politicians here smell voters are pushing in a certain way, you know, I don't think it's completely off the table in the future. And I think that is the danger of an arms race in the region.
0: Well, Jake, it's always good to have you on the show. Thanks for coming back.
1: Thank you for having me.
0: That was the BBC's Jake Kwon speaking to us from Seoul, South Korea. And that's it from The Global Story today. If you appreciated our show today, then a reminder that you ought to subscribe to The Global Story as a podcast. You can find new episodes from us every weekday wherever you listen to your favorite shows. And that's it from us today. We'll be back again tomorrow, same time, same place.

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2: Coming up on Outlook here on the BBC World Service with me, Shahida Bari. When the young Jelly Hadji Dimitriou was faced with a difficult family situation, she found refuge in photography.
3: I was scared and lonely. And when my grandfather brought me a first compact camera, it was for me like discovering a new world, because I started taking pictures and in my mind, because I had strong imagination since I was a kid, I could create another world. And in this world, there wasn't death. There wasn't sickness. There was only beauty.
2: Jelly would go on to become a distinguished Greek photographer and filmmaker, but not before her life radically altered during a summer holiday. All it took was a short trip to a beautiful beach on her native island of Lesbos. That's coming up after the news.
4: BBC News with Govinda Gill. Ukraine's anti-corruption agencies say they've carried out raids on lawmakers and senior officials from the presidential office. The development comes as the former defence minister, Mykhailo Fedorov, has called for elections which are barred in wartime under Ukrainian martial law. A presidential office representative has told the BBC it would be bizarre to plan elections amidst missiles and drones, a message echoed by MP Ivana Klimpush-Tsintsadze.
5: I do represent the opposition political party, and we are very much interested in having elections. But we do agree that President Zelensky is still holding a legitimate mandate, and we believe that for having a democratic electoral process, we need to ensure that security and peace is being reinstalled across the country.
4: A Ukrainian man has been arrested in Croatia over the 2022 explosions which damaged the Nord Stream gas pipelines between Russia and Germany. German prosecutors say Vladimir Zeder, trained scuba diver, is strongly suspected of helping to place explosives on the pipelines near the Danish island of Bornholm. At least 107 people have been killed in a landslide at a mine in the Central African Republic on the border with Cameroon. A local mayor said the incident took place on Tuesday afternoon in the gold mining area of Zamboi. Paul Ngie reports from Yaoundé.
6: Videos circulating on social media appear to show a slope collapsing on several gold miners present at the site. Others were gripped by fear and panic as they ran for safety. Adamu Abdon, the mayor of Garabula in Cameroon's East Region, said the incident occurred on the Central African Republic's side of the border. It's not immediately clear what triggered the landslide, but such occurrences are common in eastern Cameroon, where unregulated miners work under poor conditions and are often exposed to risks. Rescue operations are reported to be underway amid fears that the death toll could rise.
4: The Australian tennis star Nick Kyrgios has been provisionally suspended after testing positive for cocaine. Andy Swiss reports.
7: In a statement, Nick Kyrgios said he took full responsibility for what he called a huge mistake. The Australian had submitted a sample during the Mallorca Open on the 22nd of June, which was later found to contain a metabolite of cocaine. Kyrgios, who was runner-up at Wimbledon 4 years ago, has seen his ranking plummet after struggling with knee and wrist injuries. The 31-year-old said his fitness issues had taken a huge toll on him mentally and physically. Coming to terms with being near the end of my career has been hard than I ever imagined, he said, before adding, none of that excuses what I did.
4: Chinese state media says a space startup successfully recovered the first stage of a rocket on land as the country seeks to advance its space program. The Zhu 2A3 launched on Wednesday. BBC News. Japan has criticised sanctions imposed by the United States on the president of the International Criminal Court, Tomoko Akane, calling for them very unfortunate. The US sanctions against the court's president, a Japanese national, announced on Tuesday, marked the latest escalation by the Trump administration in a campaign to undermine the body, which is empowered to investigate war crimes. The Beninese singer Angelique Kidjo has become the first black African to receive a star on the Hollywood Walk of Fame. The five-time Grammy winner sang and danced at the ceremony in Los Angeles, celebrating a career spanning more than four decades. Kidjo said that without Africans, no music would be possible on this planet. She spoke after the ceremony.
8: The star for me means that my vision of the world as a small village is a reality. We have the same needs, doesn't matter where we come from, which language we speak, which kind of skin color we have. We are human. It's one human family. I don't believe in any other person telling me otherwise.
4: Angelique Kidjo has also been widely recognized for her humanitarian work supporting girls and young women in Africa. Five players in the top Australian rules football league, the AFL, have been suspended for the rest of the season after breaching club rules on alcohol and bringing women back to their team hotel. The Sydney Swans say their sanctions are separate from a police investigation into an alleged sexual assault at the Melbourne hotel in the early hours of Monday. None of the players have been arrested or charged. Conservationists in India have welcomed a Supreme Court decision ordering state governments not to block the routes taken by elephants to their feeding grounds or watering sites. The judges said construction of any kind of obstacle in elephant corridors was not acceptable. The court also barred the use of fireballs or torches to chase the animals away from farmlands. BBC News.
2: Welcome to Outlook, the place for life-changing stories on the BBC World Service. I'm Shahid Abari. This is what Jelly Hajidimi Triu wrote in her diary in the early 1980s about her first trip to the beach near the Greek village of Erisos.
3: Before me, the bluest sea of all, the Aegean Sea, a no man's land. A few coffee shops built almost on the sand. I follow the line of tamarisk trees and set up my tent in their shade. The next morning, I open the door of my tent and I see the head of a woman in front of me. Boy's haircut, huge eyes. She looks at me and smiles. I don't know what happened inside me at that moment. It felt like an electric shock.
2: That beach, fringed by tamarisk trees, a short distance from Erisos, a sleepy village on the island of Lesbos in the Aegean Sea, would go on to transform the lives of many women, including Jelly's. Jelly's story reaches back some 2,500 years to a time when the poet Sappho was said to have lived on Lesbos. Possibly in Erisos. Only fragments of Sappho's poetry have survived the centuries, but what remains of her art has inspired countless imaginations, including Jelly's. This is one of Sappho's fragments.
9: The moon and the stars have set, midnight's been and gone. I count the hours because I sleep alone.
2: But back in 1980, Jelly was yet to discover Sappho. Until her trip to Erisos at the end of secondary school, Jelly had spent most of her life in other towns and villages on her native island. Now she was about to go to university on the Greek mainland and longed for a break from her studies.
3: I bought a tent, sleeping bag, and I said, I'm going to go on vacation for 2-3 days, not much. And I went to the bus station because that was the only way I could move. I said, I want a ticket to Molivos. Molivos was a touristic village, seaside village. So I wanted to go there to maybe I could find friends or in another one that it was by the sea. But anyway, and they say, no, sorry, no tickets. All the bus tickets were taken. And I said, but I want to go somewhere. Please tell me, where can I go? And the only empty bus, it was the bus going to Erisos. So this is how I found myself in Eresos. And I got out of the bus and I really didn't know what was happening to me. I mean, I just saw the sea. That was amazing because Eresos is facing south and there is nothing that stops the view. You see the sea becoming round. It's that long. And I saw the sea. I didn't see many people. There was a small plateau, a small square with one, I think, restaurant, coffee shop. And there was another coffee shop like 100 meters from that. And a third one, that was all. It was a sleepy village. No people, only locals, and an amazing, huge beach of 2 kilometers.
10: So it sounds like it was a completely beautiful accident that you ended up in Eresos. Women writers have been attracted to Eresos since the 1920s, partly because it's been associated with Sappho. But did you, at that first time, know anything about Eresos or what you would expect to see there or find there?
3: I had no idea at all. I didn't know anything about Sappho, about me being a lesbian. No, I was just a girl from Lesbos. And there were only few people, locals, and nothing else. So I just went out of the bus and I walked towards the beach to find a tree to put my tent under it.
10: Mm.
3: And that was the first impression. The second, it was much more interesting.
10: Tell me about the second impression. What was your second impression?
3: So I put my tent, I go to sleep, I open the tent in the morning, and I see the tent of two other people. I see a woman with short hair, beautiful big eyes, and another one with short hair too. And they were so tented between them. I see them and it was like, you know, like the sky fell on my head and I said, that's it. That's what I wanted in my life.
10: Did you talk to them? Did you approach them?
3: Yeah, I approached them. They were looking at me because, you know, we were not in many, only seven. I think these days I met only seven lesbians. And they were looking at me, trying to see who am I. I was just 18 years old. And I had no idea that Eresos was going to save my life, actually.
10: Yeah. You had had quite a difficult few years before that. Your mother had been diagnosed with cancer and you were only a teenager then. What do you remember about the time before Eresos?
3: Well, I would prefer not to remember anything, but actually it's good to remember because this is how I became an artist. The first years of my life, I was living in a small village in Lesbos because my parents were teachers. And then we moved to the capital, Mytilene, and it was the time that my mother was diagnosed with cancer. So the moment that I was going to flourish, you know, to go to the bigger town, to find other people that they would probably have similar interests with me, I had to face my mother's sickness. And, you know, at that time, at least in my family, they were not talking about cancer. It was a word that nobody wanted to mention. So in the beginning, I didn't even know what was happening. And nobody was telling me what was going to happen in the future, you know. So I lost the earth under my feet. I lost my mother. I was only child. I am only child. So I had no one to support me because they didn't know how to deal with the sickness. They were desperate by themselves too. So it was really difficult. And I had a deep sadness that it wouldn't go away.
10: Yeah, yeah. When you came to Eresos, you were 18. You end up camping, I think, for a few days alongside these other women. What was that like? What would a typical day on that beach in Eresos have been like at that time?
3: Waking up early in the morning, swimming, swimming, swimming, swimming. And then talking with these women, you know, the basic things, where are you from, what are you doing? And then one beautiful Italian girl says, Jelly, are you a lesbian? And I said, yes, I'm a lesbian. And I meant that I'm a lesbian because I'm born in Lesbos. And she started laughing and... and she, said, she was caressing my hair and she said, I don't mean that. I mean, if you have a girlfriend, everything was so complicated until, you know, she made me understand what a lesbian is and then eventually that I am a lesbian.
10: You start to visit Eresos regularly in the summers and I think you start to feel... safe there. It's a place where you start to make friends and sort of come into yourself. But what is it that you were safe from in Eresos, do you think?
3: You know, there are two things. I love very much nature. I feel safe in nature. I wasn't feeling very safe between people. And Eresos has an amazing energy. You know, it's a volcanic place. All the hills around, they're burned. So I had nature and the sea that I loved very much. And then women. Women that they were like me. Women that if something was happening, they were going to protect me. And it happened many times in the next years. We are protecting each other. So, yes, I was feeling safe, safe to be myself, safe to be Jelly. And it was the community, it was the fact that I was learning about the other countries. Because how would we learn about other places? We didn't have internet. So I know that now it sounds strange for the young generation, but it wasn't easy to learn about the feminist movement, about how lesbians were living in other places. When you were in Greece, you didn't know anything about Italy, about France, about Germany, nothing. Who knew about Stonewall? We didn't know anything.
10: Are those the conversations you were having with women from around the world?
3: We had all these conversations because the women that they were coming, they were feminists. So we were all decided to change the world, to change our fate, to be free as women. For us, being women, it was basic, it was important, because as women, we were suppressed and we were suffering.
10: You were safe in Eresos as women. Does that mean, as women, it didn't feel safe for you in other parts of Greece, in other parts of Lesbos?
3: In Lesbos... I mean, because it was my island, I wasn't feeling so threatened. But in Thessaloniki, where I went to study, I was feeling threatened because whenever a girl was going to walk alone, not accompanied by a man, a bunch of men, of young boys, they were going after her, harassing her and wanted to talk to her, to touch her or calling her names. I wasn't feeling safe. And actually, it was when I went to Thessaloniki, I started learning martial arts. I wanted to protect myself. I was attacked more than once. I wasn't feeling safe, but in Eresos, with all these women around me, I was safe.
10: Take me back a few years. You were born on Lesbos to a family of teachers, and you were a good student, but from a really early age, it became quickly apparent that images and photography actually had captured your imagination. So tell me about how you came to your first camera, because that was an important moment in your artistic life.
3: I was feeling very lonely. There wasn't much that I could exchange with the kids in the village where we were. And it was also the time that my mother was diagnosed with cancer, and I was so scared. I was scared and lonely. And when my grandfather brought me a first compact camera, it was for me like discovering a new world, because I started taking pictures, black and white at that time it was, and in my mind, because I had strong imagination since I was a kid, I could create another world. And in this world, there wasn't death. Mm. There wasn't sickness. There was only beauty. And this happens until now. I mean, the only thing that helps me concentrate, and when I'm facing a problem and I need to connect with myself, I get my camera and I go filming. It's the only thing that calms me down. It's like giving me hope that life can be better. Life can be better than what it is in a difficult moment. So this is how I started taking pictures.
10: What were you photographing? Can you remember?
3: Everything else than people.
10: But why was that? Why weren't you taking pictures of people?
3: Because people die, maybe. Yeah. Because people change, and I wanted something that wouldn't die. I was following the light. I know that it sounds a little strange, but what was inspiring me, it was the world that was creating with the light. The light, the shadows, the colors that they were changing. So it could be everything. It could be pebbles, it could be the moon, it could be a landscape, it could be a tree, whatever.
10: When you turn 18 and you go to Eresos and you realize that you are not only from Lesbos, but you are a lesbian.
3: Yeah.
10: How did your family react when you shared that with them?
3: My mother was dying at that time. So they didn't have time to take me seriously. So I said it, and obviously they believed that I would change, that it was just a crisis, it was a phase, that it would pass, but it didn't pass. So they had more important things to worry about.
10: You head off to Italy a few years later to study filmmaking. Why did you want to study film?
3: Because I met Michelangelo Antonioni.
10: Tell me about that. This is Michelangelo Antonioni, who is an acclaimed art house filmmaker. You meet him.
3: Yeah, I still don't believe it. You know, I have two pictures from all this, the month that I spent in this seminar. I have only two pictures. It's me talking about Antonioni, and Antonioni sitting in the first row and listening. And wow. When I doubt that I met him, I go and I look at the pictures.
10: What was he like, and what did you learn from him?
3: A very calm, a soft person that told us to be open to new technology and to keep our mind always open. We were a group of people from all over the world that we won this grant to study the language, the culture of Italy, and video. And it was the first time in my life that I got a video camera in my hands. And I created my first piece of art. It was amazing. And I could never believe that I would have had this incredible opportunity to meet a person that I adore his work. And until now, I remember all his films, and I think that I have been influenced a lot, at least in my photography, in the landscapes, how he was seeing the landscape. Mm. Anyway, after that, I said, okay, I will become a filmmaker.
10: Yeah.
3: So I went in Italy some years when I finished with university in Greece, and I studied filmmaking. My father hated me. He never hated me. I mean, he was so desperate. He couldn't believe that, as if it wasn't enough that I was a photographer and I was spending all this money in buying film, then I wanted to become a filmmaker. And he was desperate, like, how are you gonna earn money to live? Do something normal in your life for once. Become a teacher. And I didn't become a teacher.
10: There was another person who had an influence on your artistic life, someone who had become very important in your personal life too. And this was your long-term partner who you were with for 20 years. Tell me about how you met her and how she helped you to develop as an artist.
3: Love. Eros. Eros, if isn't transformative, isn't Eros. If the person you meet and you fall in love doesn't make you dream, doesn't open you windows in your mind and in your soul, then you're just losing your time. But the love of my life is a painter, and with her I came into the world of the artists in Athens, all the young artists, and I managed to see composition and the colors and the light differently than they were teaching it in the schools of photography, and they still teach it. So I saw photography as an art, not only as a documentation. And she helped me a lot only by seeing her work, only by seeing the work of her friends, only by listening to them talking, by going with them to the museums. We traveled everywhere, in Spain, in London, in Amsterdam, in France, a lot in France, because then she was with a grant at the Fine Arts School in France. So we went in all these amazing museums. So a new world was opened in front of my eyes, because I was born in a small village. I mean, I didn't have the possibility there to meet other artists or to see art. And with her, another world was opened in front of me, and she encouraged me. She helped me with my first book. I mean, she was the person who told me that these photos, they're worth being published in a book. Otherwise, they were telling me, I mean, the editors, they were telling me that just throw it away. And because of her, thanks to her, I published my first book, and this book is a collector's item now. The book that nobody wanted to print.
10: Throughout the 80s, you spend many summers in Erisos, and women have been visiting Erisos since the 1960s, but it's in the 1980s, when you're there, that this community flourishes. Can you give me a sense of what it was like being there and what was happening there in the 1980s?
3: We had a life that I think everybody would be jealous of. We were staying on the beach, swimming and meeting other women and talking with other women. And of course it was a lot of fun because we had games on the beach. We had Olympic games every afternoon.
10: Like yes. What kinds of games were you doing?
3: Football, canoe, running, a lot of games. Basketball, and we had teams. So we had fun, and in the night we were lighting, every night we had more than one fires, lighting fire, and it was so wonderful. There weren't all these awful lights that now there are everywhere. It was dark. You could see the sky, you could see the different qualities of black from the sea to the horizon to the sky and the mountains. There were women that they were singing and they were playing the guitar, and we were embraced, and it was like a dream. I'm still dreaming of that moments that we had.
10: Is there a moment that you particularly remember, that you cherish perhaps?
3: Well, I remember that every August at the full moon we were going up on the hill where the ancient Acropolis was to look at the moon. And then we were going down and we were opening the fire, and it was the special fire because it was a fire of the biggest moon. And we were reading the poets of Sappho, and it was amazing.
9: Some think a gallant navy on the sea, and some an army on foot or horseback, to be Earth's fairest thing. But I declare the one I love more fair.
10: That's another Sappho fragment, one heard frequently around the campfire on the beach at Erisos. The women there were having the time of their lives, But what did the inhabitants of Erisos think of them? It was like nothing they'd seen or experienced before. Outlook will be back shortly.
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4: BBC News with Govinda Gill. The office of Ukraine's president says its deputy head has been dismissed following a raid this morning by the country's anti-corruption agency. The development comes as Ukraine's former defense minister, Mykhailo Fedorov, has called for elections which are barred in wartime under Ukrainian martial law. More than 100 people have been killed in a landslide at a gold mine on the border between the Central African Republic and Cameroon. Video circulating on social media of the incident on Tuesday appeared to show a slope collapsing as miners ran for safety. The Australian tennis star Nick Kyrgios has been provisionally suspended after testing positive for cocaine. The former Wimbledon finalist provided a sample in June which contained traces of the drug. Kyrgios says he's made a huge mistake. A Ukrainian man has been arrested in Croatia over the 2022 explosions which damaged the Nord Stream gas pipelines between Russia and Germany. German prosecutors say Vladimir Z, a trained scuba diver, is strongly suspected of helping to place explosives on the pipelines. Chinese state media say a space startup has been successfully recovered the first stage of a rocket on land. It's been described as a major breakthrough in China's reusable rocket technology. Five players in the top Australian rules football league, the AFL, have been suspended for the rest of the season. They're accused of breaching club rules on alcohol and bringing women back to their hotel room. Conservationists in India have welcomed a Supreme Court decision ordering state governments not to block the routes taken by elephants to their feeding grounds or watering sites. Activists say resorts, hotels, roads and farms have been built around forests areas, cutting off the ancient elephant highways. That's the latest BBC News.
10: Welcome back to Outlook from the BBC World Service. I'm Shahida Bari. Before the break, we left Greek filmmaker Jeli Hadjidimitriou enjoying her summers at the seaside village of Erisos on the island of Lesbos. There, she found women from all over the world, women who shared her ideas about feminism. She had found friends, lovers, an entire community. To start with, this small group of summer visitors kept to themselves. But as their numbers grew, interactions with the local inhabitants became more frequent and more fraught. So, did Jeli have any idea what the people of Erisos made of her and the other women who burst into this otherwise sleepy village every summer?
3: The village, in the beginning, there were three houses, and then they became 30 houses and more bars and more rooms to let. The village was a place where we were not going in the beginning very much. We were mostly staying on the beach, and then we were staying on the cabin, and we were cooking there, and we were sleeping there. We were spending all the day there, and then we were going in the afternoon at the bars and at the restaurants to eat and to drink something. So that was how the village was. In the beginning, the locals, they didn't understand that we are homosexual women. They were waiting for our husbands to come, but no husbands came. And then the problem started because, of course, we were against everything that they knew. We were like a bomb that fell on their head. We were dressed differently, we behaved differently, we had different hair. We didn't look like the women of the village or the women that they knew. And the young boys, they couldn't find a girlfriend, so it was hard for them to have us there. So after that, we didn't look like the women of the village or the women that they knew. And the young boys, they couldn't find a girlfriend, so it was hard for them to have us there. So after that, they started attacking us. They were coming to the

0: up in the hospital, some other times at the court. But all this has passed now, and now I can say that we coexist in Eressos.
1: What's happened to change the relationship between you, the locals, and the women in Eressos?
0: What changed? It was that they understood that we were bringing money. Eressos is at the end of Lesbos, and Lesbos isn't a touristic place, so it never had a lot of tourism. So we were the basic clients, and we wanted to have a good time. We were spending money, and then we needed places to stay, so they started building rooms to let so they could we could stay there. And the money were the Trojan horse, let's say. They tolerated us because of the money, but then they came to know us as persons, and as persons, we were accepted. Not all of us, and not from all the locals.
1: Tell me about Eressos in the 21st century. You're describing a community and a village that is changing as it enters into the new millennium. What's changed and why?
0: The women, they didn't need anymore a safe space to go. They could go almost everywhere. So when they were coming in Eressos, they were coming just to have fun. And they had no idea about what happened all the previous years and what we went through in order to create this safe space where they were coming now. And also there are a lot of women that they bought houses, they live all year round, or they stay there for 6 months, for 8 months. And this brought us closer to the locals too, because we go to the supermarket, we use the workers, we built our houses together with them. We have the same problems if the weather is not good, if we don't have internet, if someone is threatening our beach like it's happening now, that they want to build on the beach. And we came closer to the locals, and with that, we stopped having identities. You know, it wasn't important anymore if you are a lesbian, but if you are a good person. It wasn't important if you were from Eressos, but if you were a good friend to us. And this is what created an amazing atmosphere in Eressos. And I'm very proud for what is happening here and very glad, because it's something that rarely happens in other places.
1: Has the beach changed as well?
0: A lot. There is a big hotel now in the middle of the beach, dividing it in two. The beach is not wide anymore. As we say, the sea took the beach away. And there are more bars, more restaurants, more places to rent. And the beach, you know, only a small part is for naked people and a small part is for women. So we don't have that beach that we had once in the 80s.
1: Has what happened in Eressos had an impact on the towns and villages further away from Eressos or around the rest of the island of Lesbos?
0: Not much, because when we come in Eressos, we stay in Eressos. It's not that we go in many places, and you cannot be an openly lesbian in a village that it's only 12 kilometers from here. I mean, you cannot hold by hand, and it's not the same like in Eressos. They all know, but in their place, they don't accept it. Of course, in the villages near Eressos, we visit, we go, we are bringing financial support, but it's not that we influence them in changing.
1: And what about Sappho? I mean, Sappho beyond Greece has become so associated with same-sex attraction, passion for women. That's what we associate with her. Do you feel like Eressos is living up to the legend of Sappho? And is Sappho a part of life there still?
0: Well, in our community, that is for sure. But

0: For the locals, Sappho isn't a woman who loved women. He's just a poet. We managed to have a statues of Sappho only in 2007, 8, something like that, or 6. Before that, nothing.
1: Were you taught Sappho at school?
0: No. When I was going to school, they just referred that there was this woman poet. That poet, together with other poets like Alcaeus and with other historians or like Theophrastus, they just mentioned her. They never read us a poem of Sappho, a fragment of Sappho, nothing.
2: Αυτές οι αλλαγές στη λεσβιακή πραγματικότητα της Αιρεσού με μελαγχόλησαν. 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
3: You said earlier that as time went by, the women who travelled to Eresos were less familiar with the history of the place and how it's been transformed over the last 40 years or so. The spirit of the place has changed since the 1980s and 90s as well. And this is what motivated you to make a documentary about it. But it took you some 13 years to make Lesvia. Why so long?
0: Well, 13 years because, first of all, I didn't know that I wanted to make a film. And then there was a lot of work. I was doing all the work myself, the camera, the sound, the interviews, everything alone. And I was changing together with the film, you know. Eresos was changing, so I was interviewing like 10 women in a year. And then next year we had different things to discuss about. And then I saw that I was narrating only our part of the story. So I searched for the locals and I wanted to hear their own story. And that was quite difficult because I had to listen to their own truth, and their own truth was hurting me. So for 2 years I stopped. I mean, I was listening to the interviews I took, but I didn't have the courage to go and interview other people. I wanted to stop. I didn't want to know what they were thinking about me, about us. But then, you know, I started seeing their own point of view, and that changed my life.
1: Because, in what way?
0: Because I managed to get out of myself and listen to someone else. That was the basic problem since the beginning. Because when we came, we were so passionate. We wanted so much to live our lives, to live the joy of being naked on the beach and to be free and to be safe, that we didn't care about the locals. We just didn't see them. We thought that the only thing that was important, it was us. Us, our life, our identities, being on the beach, being there. But then, by doing this film, I had to listen to them. And what they were saying, it was that exactly that, that we didn't see them, that we didn't respect them. We were very young.
1: Yeah.
0: And we were so oppressed everywhere else. So being in Eresos, it was giving us such a power that we were taken by that.
1: What did your friends and family think of the film?
0: The reaction in Lesbos wasn't that good because I brought in the light what they didn't want to accept, that there are lesbians. I mean, my family always knew about me. I never hid it, so it was okay for them. You know, they came in my film when I presented it in Mytilene. All my family came and watched it. So I'm blessed in a way. I have my family that in their way, they support me. that doesn't happen with the rest of the community in Lesbos. For example, when there was an interview of me about Lesbia, 90% of the comments, they were against me, and they were threatening me and calling me names and sending me personal messages.
1: That sounds very hard.
0: Yeah, it is hard, and it was also hard sometimes when I interviewed the locals, because I wanted from them to be sincere, and I wanted to hear their truth, and their truth, it wasn't always pleasant to my ears. But because of the film, I listened to them, and even if it was hurting me, it liberated me, because I managed to see how people who are different from me was seeing me, and I accepted it. And now I feel accepted by most of the community here, and I have good friends here. You know what is my biggest pride?
1: What is it?
0: Today I was going to swim at 8 o'clock in the morning, and there was an old woman who is living in Canada. She's from Ereso, so she's coming here and she spends 3-4 months. She knows I'm a lesbian. And she was in the scene, she was going to say, Kalimera, Kalimera.
1: What does that mean?
0: Good morning, good morning.
1: Ah. She was waving at you and saying,
0: she was waving and saying, Kalimera. Yeah. So that means that this person is able now to accept me. She knows that I made Lesbia. She saw my film. She never wanted the lesbians. But every time she stops and she wants to see how I am. This is what for me is so important. And my best friend here is a shepherd. I pass every day and we speak about the problems that we have now with the mouth disease of the sheep and about everything. So it frees me. I'm free. I don't have to hide from anyone anymore.
1: You sound like you belong in Eresos in the most beautiful way. But there is also a sense that this place has changed, is changing. Do you think the town can hold on to and recreate that original spirit that made it so special to you in the 80s?
0: You know, Heraclitus says that the same water never passes from the same river, you know, so it will never happen again. It was a moment in time. We were feminists, we were oppressed, the beach was different, the locals were different, the LGBTQI plus rights were different, our needs were different. So what we are creating now is another community that covers the needs of today. It's based on the needs that we have today as different people, as different society, as different world. Nothing is the same. In the 80s, we had the hope that we are going towards freedom, towards the peace, that the life is going to be better. And now we are going backwards. Now we are surrounded by crazy people. So our community here, it's just following what is happening around the world.

0: Jelly Hajidemetriou speaking to me from Lesbos. Her documentary, Lesvia, is available to stream online. And speaking of romantic relationships, thank you if you've been following our love season on our sister podcast, Lives Less Ordinary. We've had some wonderful comments and you've even shared your own extraordinary love stories. Please keep them coming. Here is listener Mel commenting on the story of Penny and Mark, who fell in love as teenagers but had to wait 40 years before being able to live together. You give me hope. After 40 years, I'm still smitten with my first love. I've never forgotten him and the love I felt for him. And I was the one that broke our engagement off. That's it from today's Outlook. I'm Shahid Abari. The producer was Radhik Boschetti. Thank you for your company.
1: BBC World Service. And now, Witness History with me, Catherine Harvey. Today, we're going back to the 1950s and a controversial scheme that saw the relocation of nearly 30,000 people from isolated rural communities. I've been speaking to Don White about the resettlement of Newfoundland and Labrador. In 1954, a massive undertaking began involving the relocation of thousands of families from hundreds of Canada's small coastal communities, or outports.
2: Newfoundlanders are on the move. By 1980,
3: it is migration on a vast scale.
2: The cost in human terms must be considered, in the feelings and the personal happiness of the people who have left the familiar.
1: Over the next 21 years, government-run resettlement programs aimed to move many of those living in outport fishing communities to make new lives in designated growth centres in the pursuit of modernisation.
4: I think it was the best thing that ever happened to me. No doubt it was a more traumatic experience for older people.
1: The results of this mass exodus would change communities forever and alter a way of life that had lasted centuries.
4: We only ever had one general store, no electricity. Most of the people hunted for moose, rabbits, seabirds.
1: Don White grew up in Port Nelson, in Bonavista Bay, on the eastern coast of Newfoundland.
4: Mostly they were fisher folk, cod, salmon, and they would catch lobster. My grandfather had a schooner, and they used to go across the bay to the south side and come back with our vegetables for the winter. And that was the kind of life that most people lived there.
1: And what would happen if somebody became ill? Where would they go?
4: The hospital was about an hour's boat ride. Most people were kind of their own doctors.
1: What was the road system like?
4: That makes me laugh, and because all we had basically were footpaths.
1: The main architect of the resettlement plan was Joseph R. Smallwood.
3: Newfoundland's Premier Smallwood has said his province must industrialize or she will perish. But in order for the people to take advantage of industrialization, they must have the skills necessary to take the jobs. These skills cannot be developed on the islands, where even elementary education is hazardous.
4: We lived on the south side and the school was on the north side, and there were four of us who lived on that side of the harbour. We had to row in an open rowboat. I don't even remember an adult going across the harbour with us.
1: You rowed yourselves.
4: We rowed ourselves. I should say, too, if the harbour ice prevented us from rowing across to school, we used to have to walk right around that harbour, and that was about an hour's walk.
1: How many children were in the school and in a class?
4: We had only one classroom, and at no time were we more than, I would say, 22. All grades. After grade six, a school closed. That was when we decided to move.
5: The only way to see that youngsters got a fair chance in life to get a decent education was for their families to move from these little one-room and two-room school settlements and go to places where there'd be a decent school and maybe a hospital not too far away and maybe water and storage and electric light.
1: Joseph R. Smallwood, in a private recording made by author and historian Joan Horwood.
5: We wanted them, if they did move, and we made it a condition. We won't help you unless we can approve the place to which you intend to move, because we certainly did not want them to go from the frying pan into the fire.
4: Joey Smallwood, our premier, I mean, he was a premier for about 22 years immediately after Confederation, which happened in 1949. I think he was under pressure from the federal government because we had all these outlying, isolated places where people were beginning to, as they, I guess, became more educated, were looking forward to having some of the amenities of life, which we had never had. And there was just not enough money to link all these isolated places, you know, by a road.
5: Each family moving will get $300 from the government to help them to move. And this amount was subsequently increased to $400, $500, $600.
3: One way the islanders have found to cut down on cost of resettlement is to move their houses across the bay on barges.
6: Oh, yes, they move the house from there.
7: How is it done? How is a house moved?
6: Oh, we just put runners on it and put up a tackle and hitch down the boat, and the boat's up around the floor.
4: One of the biggest problems, of course, was that it didn't get away from you and end up down near the ocean in many pieces. And they had no machinery to work with. It was all ropes and cables. Our stove, table, curtains, furnishings were left in the house.
8: You rolled the whole house onto a raft and then you floated it around the coast.
4: That's right.
1: Not everyone went willingly. And although many enjoyed the opportunities afforded in cities, others who left homes and businesses behind found themselves living in cramped conditions, facing unemployment and economic hardship.
6: Well, I think it's the worst thing I've ever got of.
7: Do you? Do you think people were...
6: That's for people my age, right? For the young people, or you get up to 50-year-old.
3: For Edward, the move has brought no peace. He is untrained except as a fisherman, and he must return to his old grounds alone each summer to pursue the only trade he knows.
1: The Inuit people of Hebron and Nutuk were amongst those adversely affected when they were forced to leave their lands in Labrador. And many who were resettled lost touch with their heritage and communities.
4: People were spread around, you know, after they resettled, and a lot of us never ever met after. My best friend, who went back and forth to school in the rowboat with me, the last time I saw him was grade 7 or grade 8, and he's passed away several years ago. I never saw him after. I guess that was a negative in many ways when you went your own way and never knew what happened to each other afterwards.
8: And that must have been even harder for your parents' generation.
4: Oh, my goodness, yes. I don't think my father ever became settled.
1: Today, the place where Don once lived is barely recognisable, and ghost villages like his pepper the coastline as a haunting reminder of resettlement.
3: Tax Beach in Placentia Bay, gently tucked between fir-clad hills, faces a stretch of sea that is nearly always calm. It was once a thriving fishing community of 500 souls, but it is now one of the casualties of resettlement. It is deserted but for the wheeling gulls and the summer fishermen.
1: The site of Don's former home is now overgrown and only accessible by boat. He told me about his most recent visit with a friend.
4: He'd gone off in one direction, and I thought I wanted to go back to where the house was. And I did, so I was there by myself. It fills me now to talk about it, to be honest, because so much had happened in the meantime. Both my parents had passed.
8: And what did you think when you were sitting there? What were the feelings you had when you went back home?
4: It was very emotional. There was nothing, there's no structures of any kind there. It was just vacant land then.
1: Resettlement remains an emotive subject that's left its mark on the cultural fabric of Newfoundland and Labrador, inspiring a wealth of art, music, literature and film. And many of the areas that were abandoned have been reclaimed by nature, disturbed only by the occasional film crew and holidaymakers drawn to their picturesque beauty. Don went on to have a successful career as a teacher. Although relocation was a positive experience for him, he also acknowledges a lost way of life.
4: Everybody looked out for everybody. You know, the quote that it takes a village to raise a child was very true.
1: Don White was speaking to me, Catherine Harvey, for Witness History. It was a Rogue Gunners production for the BBC World Service. The archive excerpts are from CBC's 1969 documentary, Resettlement in Newfoundland, Is It Good for the People?
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11: Hello, I'm Celia Hatton. It's noon GMT. Welcome to the newsroom. Coming up, upheaval in Ukrainian politics. A deputy head in the president's office is abruptly dismissed after money laundering allegations surface. And a former defense minister who's popular with the public calls for fresh elections. We'll get the latest. Plus, we hear from women involved in an alleged drugging case in France.
12: The urge started to become unbearable to the point that I had tears streaming down my cheeks from pain. I couldn't hold back and I urinated on myself. With a terrible feeling of humiliation.
11: The Australian tennis star Nick Kyrgios is suspended after testing positive for cocaine. The U.S. abruptly suspends its joint military drills with South Korea in hopes of improving ties with its northern neighbor. And a special global competition to find the world's strongest giant water lily.
13: One of our gardeners, he stood on it and he's 102 kilos, which is considerable. I mean, if you imagine, most leaves certainly couldn't take 83 kilos. And this year, we've managed to go with 102 kilos.
11: Stay with us.
14: BBC News with Govinda Gill. The office of Ukraine's president says its deputy head has been dismissed following a raid by anti-corruption agents. The offices of other current and former ministers and members of parliament were also searched. The raids come after the former defence minister, Mykhailo Fedorov, called for elections which are barred in wartime under Ukrainian martial law. Earlier, around 200 people gathered outside the parliament in protest at the new defence minister's appointment. Our Ukraine correspondent Dan Johnson is in Kyiv.
15: Demonstrators chanted Mykhailo Fedorov's name and called for his reinstatement as Minister of Defence. There have been weekly protests since the 35-year-old was fired last month. He went much further in his statement, declaring there was a crisis of governance and saying trust needed to be rebuilt between civilians and state. He called for elections and reform, saying democracy was not a peacetime luxury. He didn't name President Zelensky nor explicitly say he would run against him, but this is the most serious challenge to the president's leadership.
14: At least 107 people have been killed in a landslide at a mine in the Central African Republic on the border with Cameroon. A local mayor said the incident took place on Tuesday in the gold mining area of Zambui. Chinese state media says a space startup company has successfully recovered the first stage of a reusable rocket on land for the first time. The Zhuchu-A3, developed by Landspace, was launched on Wednesday morning before its booster made a controlled descent to a landing site. Ambarasan Ethiarajan has the details.
16: State media described the recovery as a major breakthrough in China's reusable rocket technology. Landspace now joins Elon Musk's SpaceX and Jeff Bezos's Blue Origin as the only private companies to have landed an orbital-class booster. Space experts say the ability to return, recover and reuse a booster is crucial to reduce costs and make it easier to put satellites into orbit.
14: The Australian tennis star Nick Kyrgios has been provisionally suspended after testing positive for cocaine. The former Wimbledon finalist said he made a huge mistake, adding that he'd step away from public life for 28 days. Russell Fuller reports.
17: Nick Kyrgios returned the positive test at a grass court event in Mallorca in June, which was just his third tournament of the year. A provisional suspension is mandatory, and assuming he does not appeal, Kyrgios will not be able to play again until a tribunal delivers judgment on his case. In a post on social media, the 2022 Wimbledon runner-up said he takes full responsibility for his actions and does not want to make excuses, but he added that recent injuries have taken a huge toll on him and explained he has struggled to come to terms with nearing the end of his career.
14: World News from the BBC. Women involved in an alleged drugging case in France have told the BBC that delays to justice have left them feeling victimised a second time. Christian Legray, a former senior civil servant, is accused of drugging 248 women during job interviews at the Ministry of Culture. But 7 years after he was placed under investigation, no trial date has been set. Zambia's main opposition candidate, Brian Mundubile, says he plans to challenge President Hakainde Hichilema's election victory in court, alleging irregularities in last week's vote. The UN human rights chief has meanwhile expressed concern over the arrest and detention of opposition figures, urging the authorities to stop arbitrary arrests and respect due process. A fire stripped through a budget hotel in the eastern Indian city of Kolkata, killing at least 9 people. Officials said a child was among those killed. Preliminary investigations suggest an air conditioner may have exploded and caused the blaze. 8 people were injured. The Beninese singer Angelique Kidjo has become the first black African to receive a star on the Hollywood Walk of Fame. The 5-time Grammy winner was honoured in Los Angeles for a career spanning more than 4 decades. Camilla Mills reports.
18: Angelique Kidjo marked the occasion in characteristic style, singing and dancing after unveiling her star. The 66-year-old told the audience that Africans often failed to recognise just how much they had given to the world. As she said, without us, there's no music possible on this planet. Kidjo has worked with artists including Bono, Alicia Keys and John Legend. The Recording Academy said her music had connected cultures and crossed borders. Kidjo has also spent decades campaigning for girls and young women in Africa.
14: That's the latest BBC News.
19: Hello, I'm Celia Hatton, and this is the newsroom on the BBC World Service. We'll start in Ukraine. We often talk about Russia's war on that country, but today a lot is going on with Ukrainian domestic politics. In the last few hours, Ukraine's President Volodymyr Zelensky has dismissed a deputy head of the presidential office, Irina Mudra. No reason was given for sacking her, though that change comes shortly after anti-corruption agencies said she'd been linked to a group accused of money laundering. Those same agencies have been carrying out raids today targeting current and former lawmakers and top government officials. That's all unfolding not long after Ukraine's former defense minister, Mykhailo Fedorov, called for wartime elections, which are prohibited under the Constitution. In a video posted online, he said Ukraine was facing a crisis of governance and corruption.
20: We must answer a fundamental question. How should the state function if the war lasts for years? Can Russia in effect gain the right to decide when Ukrainians will again be able to elect their authorities? I am convinced that it cannot.
19: Mr. Fedorov was a popular defense minister. His abrupt sacking in late July led to mass protests. Many credited him with overhauling Ukraine's armed forces, tackling corruption and using data and advanced technology to improve Ukraine's standing in the war. Ukraine hasn't had an election in a while. President Zelensky's 5-year term as president was due to end in May 2024. However, elections have been suspended in Ukraine while the country's under martial law, in place since Russia's full-scale invasion in February 2022. Lots to discuss. Our Ukraine analyst, Vitaly Shevchenko from BBC Monitoring, joins us now. Vitaly, what's the significance of this dismissal within the president's office and the corruption raids?
21: As our listeners will know, Celia, Ukraine has been battling corruption for a long time. And for many people, the success of this battle determines Ukraine's success on another battlefield in its war against Russia. So today, two of Ukraine's key anti-corruption agencies, they published what they said were excerpts of intercepted conversations between members of what they call a criminal group discussing ways of, you know, laundering money to pay bribes. And they said that this group includes former and current members of parliament and also an official from the president's office. So on the one hand, it's a a setback or an inconvenience, at the very least, for President Zelensky. But on the other hand, it shows that under his leadership, Ukraine is doing something to combat corruption.
0: That's interesting. It's all going on as we've also had this call from Mykhailo Fedorov, the former defense minister, calling for fresh elections. What more can you tell us about him and also that call for new elections?
21: He is popular. At the moment, I've had a look at opinion surveys in Ukraine, and at the moment he is Ukraine's third most popular figure. But that does not seem to be enough for Mykhailo Fedorov to force Volodymyr Zelensky's hand on any of the issues that he wants resolved, such as holding an election, despite what Ukrainian law says. And it says that as long as there's martial law, you can't hold elections. Mykhailo Fedorov just does not have the political clout to achieve that. Even though he's shot up in popularity, he is still lagging behind Volodymyr Zelensky. And his supporters, Mykhailo Fedorov's supporters, are still rallying in Kyiv and in other parts of Ukraine. But the scale at the moment, Celia, it's nowhere near enough to pose a challenge to Volodymyr Zelensky. And also, Mykhailo Fedorov seems to be an outlier in this respect. No other prominent figure in Ukraine or an opponent of Volodymyr Zelensky is calling for fresh elections. Even Mykhailo Fedorov's supporters, they are demanding his reinstatement, not Zelensky's ouster or an election. So my prediction, if I were to go out on a limb, is that that ship has sailed and it is going to blow over.
0: We'll have to keep following the twists and turns in that story. Thank you, Vitaly, our Ukraine analyst, Vitaly Shevchenko. Now, women involved in an alleged drugging case in France have told the BBC that delays to justice have left them feeling victimized a second time. Christian Negre, a former senior civil servant, is accused of drugging 248 women during job interviews at the French Ministry of Culture. Nuala McGovern reports.
2: She said, "Did you know Mr. Negre was conducting an experiment on you?"
22: Une expérience.
23: This is what a detective asked Marie-Hélène 2 years after a job interview with a French government official that took a humiliating turn.
22: C'est un entretien.
2: It was an interview that started quite normally. He suggested that we continue the interview outside while walking. Quite quickly during this walk, I felt an urge to urinate.
22: Pressante d'aller aux toilettes.
23: Police say Christiane Negre spiked her coffee with powerful diuretics, triggering an urgent need to urinate, then led her away from toilets.
22: L'envie a commencé à devenir insoutenable.
2: The urge started to become unbearable, to the point that I had tears streaming down my cheeks from pain. I couldn't hold back and I urinated on myself with a terrible feeling of humiliation.
22: D'humiliation.
23: For years, she blamed herself, until a detective revealed she was one of nearly 250 women police say Negre targeted.
22: Ils ont retrouvé dans son ordinateur un tableau.
2: They found an Excel table on his computer, which was called Experiments P, in which he noted the time the medication was administered, description of the urine stream, description of underwear. And then she pulled out a binder, and I see photos of women's legs taken under the table. And then she says to me, "Do you recognize yourself?" I was in shock.
22: J'étais en état de choc.
23: Negre was placed under investigation for charges including drugging and sexual assault. He declined the BBC's request for comment. While the allegations against Christiane Negre remain untested in court, it is one of several high-profile cases about alleged drugging that have sparked a national debate in France. A new scheme being piloted gives women direct access to toxicology testing if they fear they've been drugged.
24: I've come to Garches Hospital campus in a leafy suburb of Paris to meet with Professor Jean-Claude Alvarez.
25: Here we are in our lab. We identify more than 400 molecules in blood, urine, viscera and hair, of course.
23: In just 6 months, 200 women have sought direct testing at this Paris lab.
25: Each envelope is one hair case. This is an example of hair, of a strand of hair that we can receive. We receive a lot, many strands every day in order to make a test.
23: Meanwhile, the wheels of justice are turning slowly. 7 years after the investigation into Christiane Nogret began, no trial date has been set. The BBC asked the French police, judiciary and government about the criticism of their handling of the case, but they did not respond. A decade on, Marie-Hélène says she still suffers from nightmares and urinary problems. By speaking out, she hopes to cast off the years of shame that she felt over what happened that day.
12: I actually need people to know what happened to me and what happened to us. It's a small way to tell myself not to be ashamed or to hide.
0: Nuala McGovern. Let's focus on the Middle East now and what's going on in the occupied West Bank. Almost 500,000 Israelis live there, where all Israeli settlements are considered illegal under international law. And now Israel has just opened up bids for the construction of more than 1,000 new homes east of Jerusalem. Yola Nell is our correspondent in Jerusalem.
3: So this is an area that is called E1. It's just to the east of occupied East Jerusalem and close to another large Israeli settlement in the West Bank called Ma'al Adamim. And the reason this is so important for Palestinians, why the international community has really for years, tried to get Israel to keep any plans to develop there on hold, is because it really disrupts the contiguity of the West Bank. It makes a kind of large Israeli development between Ramallah and Bethlehem, and it sort of bisects the West Bank. So that is why, really, for about three decades, Israel has shelved plans to develop there. That changed last year when the far-right finance minister Bezalel Smotrich, who also has responsibilities for setting Israeli government policy in the West Bank, he announced that there would be 3,500 new settler homes that would be developed in that area. And he said he was acting in response to various countries, including the UK, recognising a state of Palestine. Now, what has happened since then is that there have been attempts by Palestinian Bedouin residents of that so-called E1 corridor and Israeli NGOs, including Peace Now, NGOs against occupation, really to try to stop or delay the implementation of this, the opening of construction tenders, which of course is the big step. But what's happened in the past day is that the government has put out, despite that active court process going on, tenders for half of the houses.
0: Yolan, what's the significance of the timing of all of this? We have to note that Israel is planning to have elections in late October.
3: That's right. And I think this government wants to do as much as possible to create what they call facts on the ground before those elections happen. Because if you look at the polls at the moment, they indicate that the Prime Minister's Likud party and his coalition parties are not on track to keep power. So they want to kind of, protect what they would see as being their legacy. And this Israeli government has authorized 104 settlements in the past 3.5 years, with all settlements being illegal under international law. There's been a surge in settler violence in the West Bank. We saw that last week with a lot of focus on Kusra, this Palestinian village south of Nablus, where two Palestinian families have been besieged in their homes by a group of settlers. And that remains ongoing until now. Those families still unable to move, but they're trapped by the settlers there.
0: Yola Nell in Jerusalem. You're listening to The Newsroom on the BBC World Service. Now, the air that we breathe has a huge impact on our health. Unfortunately, we can't choose the quality of that air. If you live in an urban area, more often than not, that air will be polluted. 6 years ago, London became the first city to bring in what's called an ultra-low emission zone. All vehicles, including passenger cars and motorbikes, have to comply with strict emission targets or face fines. Now comes the first evidence of the impact of those changes have had on the health of a group of children. Nick Miles has been looking into this for us. Nick, what does the new research tell us?
4: Well, Celia, we've long known that particularly particulates like nitrogen oxides are deeply damaging for the health of lungs, particularly of young growing children. And we also know that since ULED and these other organisations have come into effect, those nitrous oxides have gone down significantly. So we know what's working. What we haven't known until now is what impact that will have on lungs of children who had been damaged because of pollutants in the past. What Queen Mary University have done, they took 3,000 children, they compared 1,500 in London, where there had been a reduction in these emissions over the last 5 years, and they compared them to people in a town called Luton, a relatively small town where there hadn't been much pollution in the past. And the people have been talking about it as a stunning result, really. Well, let's listen now to one of the researchers, Chris Griffiths.
1: The children in London, before the ULEZ was introduced, had smaller lung volumes compared with the Luton children. And then as air quality improved, we saw acceleration of lung growth in the children in London relative to those in Luton, so that after only 4 years, the measure that we was using was forced expiratory volume in 1 second. So after only 4 years, they caught up the lost lung growth that they'd experienced from prior exposure to pollution. So this is an astonishing finding.
0: Amazing, Nick. So what impact might this report have?
4: Well, you just got to look at the impact that particularly strong cases have had in the past. There was one case of a 9-year-old girl who died from an asthma attack. She was living next to a very, very busy road in London. And for the first time, the coroner put on her death certificate the cause of air pollution. And that had a huge impact. It brought in some of the ULEZ legislation that we're seeing now. What perhaps we may well see, and what a lot of the authors of this report are saying to me, is that we really do need this result, this very, very graphic result of lungs coming back to life, if you like, of young children. We need that to actually give the political will a little bit of a bolster, because there has been a lot of opposition to these ULEZ over the last 5 years. It's expensive for people. A lot of people see it as a tax on the poor, people who can't afford particular cars that are much more modern. So, what is the hope for the future? Helen Wood is another member of this study.
5: Given you can't undertake a randomised trial, you can't take a bunch of children and put them in a place with clean air versus a bunch of children and put them somewhere with dirty air, then this is the best kind of research that you can do when you're looking at epidemiology. I would hope that our policymakers and our elected politicians would look closely at this evidence that we've produced, because it's an important study. It's a very big study.
4: And politicians around the world, she hopes, as well, because there are 200 cities in Europe alone that have got these kind of low emission zones in. They're also in place in some Chinese cities and Singapore and elsewhere. And people will hopefully look at these reports and say, look, it does have an impact on people's health. And when politicians are looking at these cost-benefit analyses of the pressure of perhaps keeping down costs against people's health, they will come down on the side of people's health more often than they have in the past.
0: Fascinating, Nick. Thank you. Nick Miles. Next to South Korea, and an announcement that the current joint military exercises with the United States will be cut short and finish 6 days earlier than planned. This comes just days after President Trump said he wasn't happy with U.S. participation in the drills. He described them as being costly and hostile towards North Korea. I heard more from our South Korea correspondent, Jake Kwon.
6: This is a major exercise that happens every year, and it is between the United States and South Korea. And this year, some 18,000 South Korean troops were to participate, as well as troops from around 12 countries around the world. These are America's and South Korea's allies participating. And then what we are hearing is that this 11-day exercise will be cut in half. So this Friday will be the last day, as the Americans withdraw from the exercise after having done only the first half of it. And this is a training exercise that has been done nearly every year. There was a time that Mr. Trump had suspended it in 2018 for the sake of currying favor with Pyongyang, but it was reinstated in 2022. And like that time, this is a training that takes months to prepare, and it is really unprecedented. It would be cut abruptly, like what we've seen today. And it is really a symbol of South Korea's alliance and America's commitment to protecting South Korea from possible adversaries.
0: Why is Donald Trump citing the U.S. relationship with North Korea right now? Are there developments in that relationship?
6: Well, it's difficult to understand exactly what prompted Mr. Trump to focus on North Korea suddenly. He claimed that he has a great relationship with Kim Jong-un, and this is partly why he is suspending the exercise with South Korea. But we haven't seen any, for example, letters or communication happening between the two countries. We haven't heard anything from North Korea yet, any response to what President Trump has claimed. So, you know, it is difficult to say exactly why now, but some of the observation has been that Mr. Trump is currently having some difficulty ending the war with Iran, and maybe he's looking for a win by, you know, moving some attention back to North Korea. He had that unprecedented, a very historic meeting with Kim Jong-un, North Korea's leader, back in 2018. And perhaps he is trying to restart some of that. But at the same time, if you look at the same post, he does talk about some frustration and disappointment with South Korea not helping him out in the Iran war. So some of us are also seeing it as a punishment of South Korea.
0: Jake Kwan. The scientist Charles Darwin was right about many things, most notably on the fundamental question of evolution. And it seems his theory of why we are ticklish was correct, too. Ziliang Seong is from the Netherlands Radboud University. He's a PhD student and the author of a new paper on the subject. He told the BBC what he'd discovered.
7: We want to understand why there are specific body areas that are more ticklish than others. And one of the explanations that have been proposed in the past was from Charles Darwin, that he said that the reason that we are ticklish was because only some body areas we typically receive less touch compared to others. So in our study, we asked participants to report, to draw on a body map, the front and back body, where they experience ticklishness, and we also ask them to draw in their day-to-day life where they are touched either by their family or friend members or by their partners, if they have a partner in that case. And we compared the two maps together, the ticklishness and touch maps together, and we found that indeed there is a significant correlation between the two, indicating that the areas that are more ticklish are usually received less touch in our daily life. Darwin himself didn't specifically say why he thought that. He just presented it as his daily observation. He also thought that the reason that we experience the sensation itself, like why we laugh out loud, why we move around when experiencing it, is because there is a certain surprise element coming to it, meaning that so we feel surprise and want to express very intensively against it.
0: Ziliang Seong. And finally, a competition to find out how much weight a giant water lily can bear. Unbelievably, these plants are strong enough for a grown person to stand on. About 40 gardens around the world are taking part this year, including the Royal Botanic Gardens in Kew here in London. Alex Summers is curator of living collections at Kew.
8: It is as crazy as you say, but equally, I think we do it for a very good reason, which is celebrating the majesty and diversity of the plant kingdom. And any route we can get out there to do that is fantastic. So in the case here, the water lily way off, across about 40 botanic gardens and zoos globally, we all grow these large water lilies. Many people will be familiar with them because when they come through botanic gardens, they'll see them, these massive leaves, so up to 3 meters in the case of the plants we're growing in the pools at Kew here. And those leaves, they can bear a massive weight. So the question is, who can put the largest weight on the lily pads that they grow? So essentially, you've got a structure there, a leaf, as many people will be familiar with, and the veins of the leaf. So if anybody looks under a leaf that they've got at home, they'll see that they'll have these protruding vein structures. They are really, really prominent in these Victoria water lilies. They allow the leaf structure to be very strong, and they have these rigid air pockets in them, and that allows them to carry an enormous amount of weight. What we've done here at Kew, obviously, one of our gardeners, he stood on it, and he's not one of our smaller gardeners either, 102 kilos. Last year it was about 83 kilos that somebody put on a leaf, which is considerable. I mean, if you imagine, most leaves certainly couldn't take 83 kilos, and this year we've managed to go with 102 kilos. So maybe we'll win across that network of botanic gardens. But I think it is worth saying we are in a really fortunate spot because the Victoria water lily that we've actually entered on was described in 2022. We worked with partners in Bolivia, so Victoria Boliviana. And so we do have somewhat of an advantage because it is within this group of water lilies. It's the one with the largest pads, and we're one of the few people to grow it globally. But it does equally highlight how amazing the plant kingdom is, how much there is still to discover.
0: The competition takes place across Instagram, TikTok, and Facebook, and this year's heavyweight champion of water lilies will be announced on August 28th. You've been listening to The Newsroom with me, Celia Hatton. Our top story, a senior member of President Zelensky's team has been sacked after a series of raids by Ukraine's anti-corruption agency. Thanks for joining us.
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14: BBC News with Govinda Gill. A senior member of President Zelensky's team has been sacked after a series of raids by Ukraine's anti-corruption agency. The development comes as Ukraine's former defense minister, Mykhailo Fedorov, has called for elections which are barred in wartime under Ukrainian martial law. More than 100 people have been killed in a landslide at a gold mine on the border between the Central African Republic and Cameroon. Videos online appear to show a slope collapsing onto miners as some ran for safety. The Australian tennis star Nick Kyrgios has been provisionally suspended after testing positive for cocaine. The former Wimbledon finalist provided a sample in June which contained traces of the drug. Kyrgios says he's made a huge mistake. The Israeli military is to open internal criminal investigations into two of the most high-profile attacks on Palestinians during the war in Gaza, the killing of the 5-year-old Hind Rajab in 2024 and the killings of 15 emergency and aid workers a year later. Zambia's main opposition candidate, Brian Mundubile, says he plans to challenge President Hakainde Hichilema's election victory, alleging irregularities in last week's vote. The UN Human Rights Chief has meanwhile expressed concern over the arrest of opposition figures. The Pakistani government's asked the Supreme Court to review its order to transfer the jailed former Prime Minister Imran Khan to a private hospital for checkups. It argued the order had exceeded the court's jurisdiction. Conservationists in India have welcomed a Supreme Court decision ordering state governments not to block the routes taken by elephants to their feeding grounds or watering sites. Activists say resorts, hotels, roads and farms have been built around forest areas, cutting off the ancient elephant highways. BBC News.
3: Hello, this is Business Daily on the BBC World Service. I'm Leanna Byrne. Today's founder is Harry Sanders. He built a global search engine optimization agency, helping the way businesses are found online. Hi, Harry. Welcome to Founders.
11: Hey, thanks.
3: So, Harry, your story begins in one of the toughest places imaginable. At 17, you were homeless, sleeping under a bridge, when you decided to start your business. Now it's a multi-million dollar global company with over 120 employees and hundreds of well-known clients like Fujifilm, New Balance, Juicy Couture. And Harry, can I say, you're only 28, so this is all done before you were 30. What a story.
11: It's been a roller coaster. I mean, it is still every morning I wake up and I'm like, is this real?
3: Well, we'll get into all of it, but one thing that we're going to be talking about a lot is this term search engine optimization, SEO. So I think it's important to ask, What is SEO and how do people in general interact with it every day?
11: So search engine optimization is the process of coming up higher in the search result. Either you Google search something or you search something in AI search, ChatGPT, Claude, whatever your flavor is. The results that come into the AI search or the results that come up at the top at Google, not the sponsored ones, the actual ones below that, that's what we do.
3: Let's go back to the very beginning, Harry. Let's go back to Melbourne, where you grew up. What was your childhood like?
11: Yeah, I mean, divorced parents at a young age, fairly common story. So I lived with my mum till I was about 14 and then started living with dad. The best way to describe him, he was kind of like an old school sailor, wanted me to be his idea of a real man. Didn't love that I was on the computer all the time. As soon as I got on a computer, you couldn't get me off one. I loved that thing. It made the most sense to me in the world.
3: Would you remember getting your first computer?
11: I didn't get a first computer for a long time. I used the school computers. And yeah, I used that so much. I believe we got an old school computer given to us. We didn't have a lot of money growing up. It was one of those old brick computers. And I set up in my room. We didn't have a big house, it was a small house. And I set up my bed next to it. That was basically the story of the next 10 years.
3: You'd wake up, get on the computer, and then roll into bed, roll out of bed, basically.
11: I didn't even have a chair. I just sat up from bed and sat down for a bit. I mean, that's done wonders on my posture, I imagine.
3: Oh, yeah, of course. What about school? What kind of student were you like in school? Computer, and then roll into bed, roll out of bed, basically.
11: I didn't even have a chair. I just sat up from bed and sat down for a bit. I mean, that's done wonders on my posture, I imagine.
3: Oh, yeah, of course. What about school? What kind of student were you like in school?
11: I think I was good up until 14. I think I was a good student.

0: started having schooling problems because I started making money on the computer, which was a crazy thing back then.
1: One of the first times you were using SEO was actually to help your dad's business, wasn't it?
0: Yeah, correct. So I was trying to help out dad's business at the time, just trying to get some more exposure for him because he had a very, very small business, just him. And I thought that I could help him out, which I did in the early days.
1: And at age 14, you started your own business. Tell me about that and what happened with that company.
0: Business is generous. I started a travel website. So I really wanted to travel. I'd never really been traveling anywhere. And I thought, well, if I start a travel website, I don't know. I'm 14. Give me a break. But I'd never been anywhere. So playing this game called RuneScape, I would connect with people all over the world. And I would ask them to write travel guides around the places that they live. So I did one for Melbourne and I would do one for the different areas in the world that these people were. Back then, if you remember, that this is now 12 years ago, this is the rise of that travel blog era. I started doing SEO on it, started taking off. Back then you had those like visitor counters on your website and I remember refreshing and it going up and then starting to get more and more traction. So I'd have hundreds and thousands and tens of thousands of people coming a month. And I got this email one day saying, would you be interested in selling the website? It was a local company. I replied back and I said, I would. And they said, well, how much do you want for it? And I just thought, well, I'm going to throw out a big number. I said, look, I'm willing to sell the website, but it's going to be about $2,000, which I just thought was an astronomical amount of money at the time. I'm like,
1: well, for a 14-year-old, it is, yeah, definitely.
0: It's an insane amount of money. And so when they came back to me and they said, yeah, let's do it, I was shocked. And that was the first time I made any money online. But then I started actually freelancing for the company that bought it. And that's how I kind of really got started.
1: So you were freelancing for that company, but you were in school at the same time, right?
0: Basically, I was freelancing for this company and I would go to school and sit at the back on my laptop. Teachers understandably didn't like that, as you can imagine. And so I started skipping Wednesdays and saying that we had work experience Wednesdays, which is a nice little concept that I made up. And up and through the final year of school, I think I was only there 20% of the time. I graduated, but really with minimal attendance.
1: Mm. When you sold your website, did the company realize that you were only actually 14?
0: Only after. So I remember they asked me if I would come in to meet the team. And I'll never forget, the CFO opened the door. You know, middle-aged guy, mid-40s, suit and tie. I just knocked on the glass office door and he opens it and he sees this kid. And he does a nice thing like, oh, hey, buddy, who are you here to see? And I said, oh, I'm here to meet the team. I'm the new freelancer. The look on his face just dropped. It was very funny.
1: Well, Harry, I want to talk to you about when you turned 17, everything changed. One night, you essentially lost your home. Can you tell us that story? What happened?
0: My mum, unfortunately, was dealing with a lot of mental health issues. So I had to live with dad from 14 onwards. And he was just moving around Melbourne with whoever he was kind of dating at the time. And a woman that he started dating, frankly, would call me baggage. And one day she walked in and said that it was me or her, basically. And like most things in life, these things are very complicated. My dad had his own strifes with homelessness when he was younger. And it's a very cyclical cycle. So he thought, I think, in the best of my mind, and we don't talk too much about it, well, we don't talk too much at all, but he thought he was toughening me up. He thought it was probably a good thing for this nerdy kid to learn a little bit about life on the streets. And that was that. He chose her and I had to grab my laptop bag and go. My mum was going through her own housing challenges, so I didn't have anywhere to stay with her. I didn't really have any friends, to be honest, because I was barely at school. But yeah, that was a really freaking crazy period of life. It just happened so quick. You know, I love this quote, in order to succeed, you need everything to go right. In order to fail, you just need one thing to go wrong.
1: Mm. That really sounds like a really tough time. Homelessness looks different for a lot of people, doesn't it? So can you just describe to me, I'm sure there wasn't a typical day, but how you got through?
0: Yeah, I was homeless for about 10 months. And I think that's a great point you made. Homeless looks very different. I was on the streets for a few days at the start, then I was in homeless camps, then I was couch surfing, then back to streets. The journey of homelessness isn't like it's not very linear. You're not like, oh, I was on the streets for 9 months, or I was couch surfing for 9 months. Often

0: Oftentimes you're rotating between different places, you don't have a stable place to be. And you can imagine, I mean, all sorts of mental health challenges I had at the time. I was not in a good place.
1: Well, Harry, you did pull yourself out of it in quite a remarkable way. You started your own business again.
0: I would love to say I pulled myself out of it. I think it'd be disingenuous, honestly, to the people that helped me. I had a phenomenal, phenomenal social worker called Carla, and she helped me get over that feelings of being a burden, being baggage, and encouraged me to join a business program called Getting Down to Business, which is a government-funded program that they were doing at the time. And I met a gentleman called Graham, who became my mentor and still is one of my mentors today. And he helped me start that business. He helped me learn about different parts of business, what I need to know, what I shouldn't do, how taxes work. These are all things you just don't know. I didn't come from wealth. I didn't come from money. I didn't know any of these concepts. So I owe so, so much to both Carla and Graham, and I wouldn't be where I am without them.
1: Yeah, they sound like amazing people. But at the same time, you do need to give yourself credit because you were doing this when you were homeless. You didn't have an address, but you were still setting up a business. I mean, you had no office, you had no home. I mean, how did you do it?
0: Necessity. There wasn't an option. I tried to get freelance work again. I mean, my business idea, when I actually originally went to the business program and I told Graham, was I'm going to do freelancing work for other companies like I was doing with that original one. And I told him I was having trouble getting in touch with them or getting anyone to hire me. And he said, well, why don't you just work with businesses directly? And I said, well, I don't know how to do that. I don't know how to talk to businesses. He's like, it's the same thing, but you just do it directly. That was basically the idea, the necessity of it. I got a couple clients paying me $250 a month, like local trade businesses. And that was enough for me to get a share house. And I promised myself I would work as hard as I had to, do whatever I had to make sure I never ended up in that position again. And then I would try and help other people with opportunities. And that's how the company started.
1: How difficult was it getting that first client? And do you remember the time when you got your first big client?
0: Yeah, getting a first client is hard, especially networking. Imagine I was a very introverted kid. The great thing is I had to. And so Graham pushed me out of that comfort zone, which is really good. And very luckily, I work in tech or tech adjacent. So I'd rock up to networking events. My clothes would be dirty. My shoes would be dirty. But guess what? People would be like, oh, he works in tech. Perfect. So that was really in my favor. If I was in finance, that would not have worked 100%. And then my first big client, we got this big opportunity to pitch for a brand called Officeworks in Australia, billion-dollar client. And I remember when we got it, it was just an ecstatic moment, effectively. And what they were doing was really ambitious and crazy. But we were young, you know, we were keen to prove ourselves. And once we got that first client, the dominoes started falling. People saw the work that we did with them. They gave us this testimonial saying they'll take a bullet for us. I mean, we increased their revenue by like 30%, which is for a brand that's doing billions of dollars, a lot of money. And that just kind of opened doors for us. And we just scaled rapidly.
1: Is that when Studio Hawk started to feel like a really big company at that point?
0: I think the first point was maybe when we had 20 staff and I looked around, I was maybe 23 years old. And I thought, what has happened here? Like, I named the company Studio Hawk. Studio came from the idea of just me. So I didn't really know how we got into that size.
1: Can you just describe the scale of the company now as well?
0: I mean, yeah, we're doing about 23 million globally now, growing still about 20-30% year on year. Company valuation right now, it's very strong because of AI search and the part that SEO plays in AI search, right? Everyone wants to start coming up when people are searching for things. That's what we do. And we're one of the largest independent companies in the world that does it. I would say we're probably sitting around probably the 35 to 40 mil mark, which is insane. I haven't, you know, entertained any exits. We've had a lot of offers, but for me, I think I've got a lot more to give.
1: A lot has changed when it comes to SEO, hasn't it? When you first started, you mentioned AI. Were you ever worried that AI would actually take the job of somebody who's an SEO expert.
0: Oh, a ton. Can you imagine? AI search comes out. You've heard my journey now. Imagine AI search comes out. I finally built this thing. I bought my mom a house. I've got myself a house. Life is good. And then AI comes out and it just disrupts the whole thing we do, which is SEO, right? But what actually happened, and I would consider ourselves very lucky, all the stuff that AI search was doing was fundamentally built on top of SEO. So if you had good SEO foundations, you build on top of it with AI search, not the other way around. So we started growing a lot.
1: Well, just to give me a hypothetical example, say if I sell umbrellas, right? What do I want you to do so my umbrellas come to the top of an AI search from Claude, ChatGPT, etc.?
0: Okay, so if you sell umbrellas, what we're going to try and focus on here is making you seem like the expert on umbrellas, right? Do you have a spokesperson that could talk about that? Like 36% of people in the UK don't use an umbrella when it's raining, right? Is there survey data? Is there something that you can get out and be valuable to publications? They're going to want to talk about that stat. They're going to talk about your brand. That's sending AI signals that you are an authority in the space. If you can back that up with good content on your website, well-structured category pages so that people can easily find your umbrellas, and you have great different styles and you code it all up properly so that AI can understand it, that's effectively what it is.
1: Has your relationship with money changed because, you know, you have a great big company, it's worth millions of dollars?
0: This sounds really embarrassing. I don't really know the price of petrol, right? I've been incredibly, incredibly poor. I had no money. And then I would say very well off. I just skipped this middle, right? I didn't get a car till I had a lot of money. So there's a lot of weird things that come up that I just, you know, I don't understand. And then I'll go to the supermarket and bananas are $5. I'm like, I'm not paying $5 for bananas. That's just ridiculous. So I think it's a weird juggle. You know, you can see money as good or evil, but it's inherently not. It's how you use it. Like, you know, being able to buy my place, help other people, all sorts of things. I think that's been such a massive benefit. Any rich person that says like, oh, money's not all cracked out to be honest, has not been poor.
1: Yeah, that's a fair point. What do your mum and dad think about what you do now?
0: Mum's incredibly lovely. She's had a really rough life and I think she's just an incredible human being, so kind. She works reception at the business, which is funny because she really gets to live and see how the business is. I remember she messaged me over Slack saying that she passed her 6-month probation. I just laughed. I'm like, that would be crazy if you didn't. And Dad, to be honest, I don't know. We don't have really a talking relationship.
1: I'm sorry to hear that, first of all. What about Carla, the social worker, and Graham, your mentor? Do you still keep in touch with them? They were so pivotal to the whole journey.
0: Yeah, I do. Graham's still very involved. He comes by the office. He is just incredible. He's been fantastic. He still works with the team. Carla, yes, absolutely. She's still a social worker and still doing incredible work.
1: If you can think back to that 17-year-old sleeping under the bridge with a laptop under his pillow, if you could talk to him today, what would you tell him? Is there anything that you would do differently?
0: It's a great question. What would I say to that kid? I wish I could just sit him down and just say, dude, you're overthinking it. You're not a burden. And just because there's some bad people in the world doesn't mean that everyone secretly hates you and that people don't want to help you. I genuinely believe there's more good people than bad people. And just be patient, you know, accept help from others.
1: That's a great sentiment to end it on. Harry Sanders, thank you so much for joining us on Meet the Founders.
0: Thank you so much.
1: And that's it for this episode of Founders from Business Daily on the BBC World Service. I'm Leanna Byrne. The producer is Niamh McDermott. If you'd like to get in touch, email us at businessdaily@bbc.co.uk.
2: BBC World Service. And now, Witness History with me, Catherine Harvey. Today we're going back to the 1950s and a controversial scheme that saw the relocation of nearly 30,000 people from isolated rural communities. I've been speaking to Don White about the resettlement of Newfoundland and Labrador. In 1954, a massive undertaking began, involving the relocation of thousands of families from hundreds of Canada's small coastal communities, or outports.
3: Newfoundlanders are on the move. By 1980,
4: it is migration on a vast scale.
3: If the cost in human terms must be considered, in the feelings and the personal happiness of the people who have left the familiar.
2: Over the next 21 years, government-run resettlement programs aim to move many of those living in outport fishing communities to make new lives in designated growth centers in the pursuit of modernization.
5: I think it was the best thing that ever happened to me. No doubt it was a more traumatic experience for older people.
2: The results of this mass exodus would change communities forever and alter a way of life that had lasted centuries.
5: We only ever had one general store, no electricity. Most of the people hunted for moose, rabbits, seabirds.
2: Don White grew up in Port Nelson, in Bonavista Bay, on the eastern coast of Newfoundland.
5: Mostly they were fisherfolk, cod, salmon, and they would catch lobster. My grandfather had a schooner, and they used to go across the bay to the south side and come back with our vegetables for the winter. And that was the kind of life that most people lived there.
1: And what would happen if somebody became ill? Where would they go?
5: The hospital was about an hour's boat ride. Most people were kind of their own doctors.
1: What was the road system like?
5: That makes me laugh, and because all we had basically were footpaths.
2: The main architect of the resettlement plan was Joseph R. Smallwood.
4: Newfoundland's Premier Smallwood has said his province must industrialize or she will perish. But in order for the people to take advantage of industrialization, they must have the skills necessary to take the jobs. These skills cannot be developed on the islands, where even elementary education is hazardous.
5: We lived on the south side and the school was on the north side, and there were four of us who lived on that side of the harbor. We had to row in an open rowboat. I don't even remember an adult going across the harbor with us.
1: You rowed yourselves.
5: We rowed ourselves. I should say, too, if the harbor ice prevented us from rowing across to school, we used to have to walk right around that harbor, and that was about an hour's walk.
1: How many children were in the school and in a class?
5: We had only one classroom, and at no time were we more than, I would say, 22. All grades, after grade six, school closed. That was when we decided to move.
6: The only way to see that youngsters got a fair chance in life to get a decent education was for their families to move from these little one-room and two-room school settlements and go to places where there'd be a decent school and maybe a hospital not too far away and maybe water and sewage and electric light.
2: Joseph R. Smallwood, in a private recording made by author and historian Joan Horwood.
6: We wanted them, if they did move, and we made it a condition. We won't help you unless we can approve the place to which you intend to move, because we certainly did not want them to go from the frying pan into the fire.
5: Joey Smallwood, our premier, I mean, he was a premier for about 22 years, immediately after Confederation, which happened in 1949. I think he was under pressure from the federal government, because we had all these outlying, isolated places where people were beginning to, as they, I guess, became more educated, were looking forward to having some of the amenities of life, which we had never had. And there was just not enough money to link all these isolated places, you know, by a road.
6: Each family moving will get $300 from the government to help them to move, and this amount was subsequently increased to $400, $500, $600.
4: One way the islanders have found to cut down on cost of resettlement is to move their houses across the bay on barges.
7: Oh, yes, I move the house from there.
8: How is it done? How is a house moved?
7: Oh, we just put runners on it and put up a tackle and hitch down the boat, and the boat took it on the floor.
5: One of the biggest problems, of course, was that it didn't get away from you and end up down near the ocean in many pieces. And they had no machinery to work with. It was all ropes and cables. Our stove, table, curtains, furnishings were left in the house.
1: You rolled the whole house onto a raft and then you floated it around the coast.
5: That's right.
2: Not everyone went willingly. And although many enjoyed the opportunities afforded in cities, others who left homes and businesses behind found themselves living in cramped conditions, facing unemployment and economic hardship.
7: Well, I think it's the worst thing I've ever got of.
8: Do you? Do you think people were...
7: That's for people my age, right? For the young people, what, you get up to 50-year-old.
4: For Edward, the move has brought no peace. He is untrained except as a fisherman, and he must return to his old grounds alone each summer to pursue the only trade he knows.
2: The Inuit people of Hebron and Nutuk were amongst those adversely affected when they were forced to leave their lands in Labrador. And many who were resettled lost touch with their heritage and communities.
5: People were spread around, you know, after they resettled, and a lot of us never ever met after. My best friend, who went back and forth to school in the rowboat with me, the last time I saw him was grade 7 or grade 8, and he's passed away several years ago. I never saw him after. I guess that was a negative in many ways when you went your own way and never knew what happened to each other afterwards.
1: And that must have been even harder for your parents' generation.
5: Oh, my goodness, yes. I don't think my father ever became settled.
2: Today, the place where Don once lived is barely recognizable, and ghost villages like his pepper the coastline as a haunting reminder of resettlement.
4: Tax Beach in Placentia Bay, gently tucked between fir-clad hills, faces a stretch of sea that is nearly always calm. It was once a thriving fishing community of 500 souls, but it is now one of the casualties of resettlement. It is deserted but for the wheeling gulls and the summer fishermen.
2: The site of Don's former home is now overgrown and only accessible by boat. He told me about his most recent visit with a friend.
5: He'd gone off in one direction, and I thought I wanted to go back to where the house was. And I did, so I was there by myself. It fills me now to talk about it, to be honest, because so much had happened in the meantime. Both my parents had passed.
1: And what did you think when you were sitting there? What were the feelings you had when you went back home?
5: It was very emotional. There was nothing, there's no structures of any kind there. It was just vacant land then.
2: Resettlement remains an emotive subject that's left its mark on the cultural fabric of Newfoundland and Labrador, inspiring a wealth of art, music, literature, and film. And many of the areas that were abandoned have been reclaimed by nature, disturbed only by the occasional film crew and holidaymakers drawn to their picturesque beauty. Don went on to have a successful career as a teacher. Although relocation was a positive experience for him, he also acknowledges a lost way of life.
5: Everybody looked out for everybody. You know, the quote that it takes a village to raise a child was very true.
2: Don White was speaking to me, Catherine Harvey, for Witness History. It was a Rogue Gunners production for the BBC World Service. The archive excerpts are from CBC's 1969 documentary, Resettlement in Newfoundland, Is It Good for the People?
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11: Welcome to NewsHour from the BBC World Service. I'm Regina Vaidyanathan. A challenging day off the battlefield for Ukraine's President Zelensky. Anti-corruption investigators launch a string of raids, and his former defence minister calls for wartime elections. Will this impact him?
12: for Ukrainian population. President now is a symbol of Ukrainian resistance and ability to fight with aggressor country.
11: Britain's new prime minister pledges to end rough sleeping by Christmas. We hear from a country which successfully cut homelessness. A woman who says she was one of hundreds drugged by a former French civil servant speaks out. And a Chinese robot producer makes its stock market debut. Are humanoid robots taking over the world?
13: Having been to China myself, they are far more technically advanced than ourselves. They have robots wandering the streets and walking through hotels, and nobody bats an eyelid.
11: All of that coming up after the BBC News.
9: BBC News with Govinda Gill. The Israeli military is to open internal criminal investigations into two of the most high-profile attacks on Palestinians during the war in Gaza. The killing of 5-year-old Hind Rajab in January 2024 and the killings of 15 emergency and aid workers a year later. Our global affairs correspondent Sebastian Usher reports.
14: The little Palestinian girl Hind Rajab desperately calling for help from Palestinian emergency workers from a bullet-riddled car in which five family members lay dead is one of the defining images of the war in Gaza. The transcript of her harrowing last words has even been made into an Oscar-nominated film. Another incident that drew worldwide outrage was the Israeli army's killing of 15 rescue workers, in which the original IDF account was contradicted by video footage found on the phone of one of those killed. The Israeli army has now launched criminal probes into both incidents after finding that the conduct by soldiers in each case required further investigation.
9: The office of Ukraine's president says its deputy head has been dismissed following a raid this morning by the country's anti-corruption agency. The offices of other current and former ministers and members of parliament were also searched. The raids come after Ukraine's former defense minister, Mykhailo Fedorov, called for elections which are barred in wartime under Ukrainian martial law. Our Ukraine correspondent Dan Johnson is in Kyiv.
15: Ukraine's anti-corruption bureau said it had uncovered a scheme to misappropriate more than $3 million in Ukrainian currency to pay bail for a former energy minister accused of money laundering. A deputy head of the president's office, Irina Mudra, was fired. The office was searched. But only one name has been confirmed, a member of parliament who admitted his home was searched. Another former lawmaker and managers and board members of the Sense Bank are also accused. The presidential office wouldn't comment on the investigation or the reason for Ms. Mudra's sacking.
9: At least 107 people have been killed in a landslide at a mine in the Central African Republic on the border with Cameroon. A local mayor said the incident took place on Tuesday afternoon in the gold mining area of Zamboi. Paul Ngio reports from Yaoundé.
16: Videos circulating on social media appear to show a slope collapsing on several gold miners present at the site. Others were gripped by fear and panic as they ran for safety. Adamu Abdon, the mayor of Garabula in Cameroon's east region, said the incident occurred on the Central African Republic's side of the border. It's not immediately clear what triggered the landslide, but such occurrences are common in eastern Cameroon, where unregulated miners work under poor conditions and are often exposed to risks. Rescue operations are reported to be underway amid fears that the death toll could rise.
9: Paul Ngio with that report. World News from the BBC. A Ukrainian man has been arrested in Croatia over the 2022 explosions which damaged the Nord Stream gas pipelines between Russia and Germany. German prosecutors say Vladimir Z, a trained scuba diver, is strongly suspected of helping to place explosives on the pipelines near the Danish island of Bornholm. The Pakistani government has asked the Supreme Court to review its order to transfer the jailed former Prime Minister Imran Khan to a private hospital for checkups. It argued that any transfer of prisoners for treatment should follow jail rules, and the judicial order had exceeded the court's jurisdiction. Mr. Khan's lawyers say he's suffering from various health conditions. He's been in prison since August 2023. The Australian tennis star Nick Kyrgios has been provisionally suspended after testing positive for cocaine, Andy Swiss reports.
17: In a statement, Nick Kyrgios said he took full responsibility for what he called a huge mistake. The Australian had submitted a sample during the Mallorca Open on the 22nd of June, which was later found to contain a metabolite of cocaine. Kyrgios, who was runner-up at Wimbledon 4 years ago, has seen his ranking plummet after struggling with knee and wrist injuries. The 31-year-old said his fitness issues had taken a huge toll on him mentally and physically. Coming to terms with being near the end of my career has been harder than I ever imagined, he said, before adding, none of that excuses what I did.
18: Conservationists in India have welcomed a Supreme Court decision ordering state governments not to block the routes taken by elephants to their feeding grounds or watering sites. The judges said construction of any kind of obstacle in elephants' corridors was not acceptable. The court also barred the use of fireballs or torches to chase the animals away from farmlands. Activists say several resorts and roads have been built around forest areas, cutting off the ancient elephant highways. BBC News.
11: Hello and welcome to NewsHour from the BBC World Service. Coming to you live from London, I'm Regina Vaidyanathan. The Chinese humanoid robot company Unitree makes its stock market debut. We'll assess how the robot industry is changing and how it's changing our lives. All of that in about 20 minutes. But first, as the war with Russia continues, Ukraine's President Volodymyr Zelensky is facing other battles at home. Anti-corruption investigators have begun a major operation into money laundering, targeting an alleged criminal organisation involving politicians and senior government officials. President Zelensky later fired the deputy head of his presidential office, Irina Mudra. And another sacking is continuing to haunt him. Fired weeks ago by Mr. Zelensky, former Defence Minister Mikhailo Fedorov has now called for elections in Ukraine. He was critical of the current administration in a video he posted online earlier.
19: We must answer a fundamental question. How should the state function if the war lasts for years? Can Russia in effect gain the right to decide when Ukrainians will again be able to elect their authorities? I am convinced that it cannot.
11: Well, earlier, around 200 protesters gathered outside Ukraine's parliament calling for Mr. Fedorov to return to his post. They were protesting against the voting in of his replacement, Yevheny Hamara. Vote against Hamara, the protesters are shouting there. So is all of this a serious challenge to President Zelensky's authority? Well, let's go live to Kyiv and join our correspondent there, Dan Johnson. So is it?
20: It's certainly the boldest move anyone has made against President Zelensky during the course of this war. Some are already trying to slap down Mikhailo Fedorov, saying he's overstepped here, he's misread the level of support that he has. Those protests have been going on for the past month since he was sacked, calling for him to be reinstated. He'd said he would be willing to come back into the government, but only in the role of defense minister. That was the only job he said he wanted, the one that he'd been sacked from. But the statement that he issued overnight is much broader than that. It goes much wider and it hints at, although he's not explicitly stated it, presidential ambitions of his own. He's calling for elections, presumably because he thinks there is political change needed at the top. He doesn't name President Zelensky, he doesn't criticize him directly, but this is a sweeping, blistering broadside against that government and its conduct over the past few years, alleging corruption is hampering the war effort and making it harder for Ukraine to win, saying that appointments are made on the basis of personal loyalty and not results in the job, and saying that there should be elections, there should be new leadership, there is a need to rebuild trust between citizens and state, and a need for people to have their hope restored.
11: And of course, another blow for Mr. Zelensky, these anti-corruption raids that have been taking place. What more do we know, Dan?
20: Yes, the timing of all this is very curious. They were confirming the new defense minister today. Mikhailo Fedorov's drive-by was issued overnight. And then this morning, an announcement from the anti-corruption authorities that they were searching the presidential offices, that that they were alleging involvement of some high-level officials, lawmakers, bankers, and a deputy head of the presidential office in a corrupt money laundering scheme that involved almost almost £3 million in Ukrainian currency being siphoned from a state-owned bank in order to pay the bail of a former energy minister who had been arrested, was being investigated and held on suspicion of money laundering himself. A deputy head of the presidential office has been sacked today. They've given no reason for that, but it all puts the allegations of corruption that have swirled around Volodymyr Zelensky's government for the past few years even closer to his inner circle. And that is the sort of thing Mikhailo Fedorov is highlighting and saying needs to change.
11: Dan Johnson, thank you very much for bringing us the latest from Kyiv. Well, let's get more on that call for an election by the former defence minister. Well, Ukraine hasn't had an election in some time. President Zelensky's five-year term as president was due to end in May 2024. But elections have, of course, been suspended in Ukraine while the country is under martial law, and that's been in place since Russia's full-scale invasion in February 2022. Oleksandr Merezko is the chair of Ukraine's Foreign Affairs Committee and an MP with President Zelensky's Servants of the People Party.
0: Politically, it's very dangerous because Putin will definitely use this as a moment of kind of division, political infighting, and he will use it in his favor. So the thing is that holding elections right now, it might just bury the country.
11: Oleksandr Merezko there. Well, what do the opposition make of it all? Inna Sovsun is from the opposition Holos Party in Ukraine, and she joins me now. Welcome back to BBC News. What's your reaction?
21: Well, I have never supported any elections under martial law. That is A, illegal, B, technically impossible. And I'm, to put it mildly, very much surprised by yesterday's video address by former Minister Fedorov calling for such elections, because nothing has changed. The legislation is still the same. The security situation is still the same. And unfortunately, in this situation, we just cannot do elections. So the very call for that was a surprise, to put it mildly, for many people in Ukraine, myself included. And I reiterate once again that no elections are technically possible under these circumstances.
11: We're going to hear from a pollster in a second, but if there was an election to be held soon, do you believe that your party would win?
21: I do not make such forecasts, because I believe that at the moment we arrive in a situation where such elections can take place, that the political landscape will just change dramatically in a minute, and very much will depend on how we will end this war, how we will lift the martial law and so on. So I don't think that any predictions right now make any sense, because the situation changes dramatically and very much will depend on how the war will end, and thus leading to the elections themselves.
11: We've just been talking about these anti-corruption investigation and raids that are happening at the moment in Ukraine. What are your thoughts on that?
21: Well, that is striking, of course. That's probably one of the reasons why so many people, even though they understand that technically, legally, it's impossible to hold elections, but they're seeing all those corruption allegations among the people who are closest to the president.
11: I mean, all of this doesn't look good for President Zelensky, does it?
21: It looks terrible, and it does. And unfortunately, it's not the first time we have seen that. And of course, new allegations, new corruption cases, that's just striking. And that is why I do think that well, we cannot do elections, but we could have changed the leadership of the country and include people from the opposition, include people from the civil society, do some sort of unity government that would, take away the people who are closest to the president, who are so much, involved in the corruption cases.
11: So why not call for an election then, as an opposition party? Why not push for an election?
21: Because I care about my country. I don't want the election to tear it apart. I want people who are now fighting on the front lines to be able to fully participate in the elections. It would be extremely unfair to do elections while they cannot participate in those elections. And also because, again, it's illegal. It's against the Constitution.
11: What questions are you, as the opposition now, wanting President Zelensky to answer?
21: Well, first of all, about how he selects new people, how he's planning to change the situation where we have so many corruption cases among his closest leadership. If he is willing to include people from the opposition who have good reputation, who are not involved in any corruption cases in the new government, those are the sort of questions that I would like him to answer. But unfortunately, he's not ready to talk about that openly to the public.
11: Okay, Innes Ovsen from the opposition Holos Party in Ukraine. Thank you very much for sharing your thoughts there. Well, let's hear from a pollster. I've been speaking to Evgenia Bliznyuk. She's the founder of Gradus Research. That's a research and polling institute based in Kyiv. So I got her thoughts on whether she thinks the Ukrainian public has any appetite for a presidential election.
12: Obviously not. It is impossible technically to proceed elections in our country right now because it might lead to massive manipulations or just not representative results. The mood of a population of Ukraine is that during the active phase of war, it is technically impossible and quite risky to go to the electoral process because there is a lot of security issues and not clear how to vote under the bombs.
11: And what about the mood towards the current government? I mean, we've seen another corruption inquiry into lawmakers and advisers of President Zelensky today. What is the mood towards the government?
12: The Ukrainian population is in two minds about all these issues. On one hand, Ukrainian people are really tired of corruption scandals and all these things. And the demand of justice is really, really high. It is almost the same as demand on the security. But on the other hand, people are expecting from the current government and current president to lead country through this wartime. And it puts us in the situation of tolerance to mistakes of these people in power.
11: Is President Zelensky considered popular from all that you've seen and researched?
12: Yes, paradoxically, each and every crisis adds kind of additional level of trust to President Zelensky. And I would like to emphasize that for Ukrainian population, President now is not just a political figure or political leader of our country, but as well as symbol of Ukrainian resistance and ability to fight with aggressor country.
11: You work for a research and polling institute. What concerns are you hearing from ordinary Ukrainians?
12: The main concerns are, of course, about corruption and about wish of Ukrainian people to stand on the democratic path. And it is really important to get the people this feeling that their sentiments and votes and beliefs are important for people in power and for president himself.
11: And what are feelings towards this ongoing war?
12: I would say that Ukrainian people are expecting when the war would end, and after that they will be ready to think about the political preferences and voting.
11: That's Yevgenia Bliznyuk, the founder of Gradus Research. That's a research and polling institute based in Kyiv.

0: The Huntsville-Madison County Historical Society presents Revolution on the Frontier, Alabama in the Era of American Independence. 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This panel takes place on September 19th from 2 p.m. to 4 p.m. at the downtown branch of the Huntsville-Madison County Public Library. 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
2: This is Regina Vaidyanathan with NewsHour, coming to you live from the BBC in London. It's a mass drugging case which shocked France, with allegations spanning nearly a decade. One which has yet to come to trial. 248 women accused former civil servant Christian Negre of drugging them during job interviews at the Ministry of Culture between 2009 and 2018. Some are now speaking to the BBC, to the BBC Global Women team, saying that delays to justice have left them feeling victimised a second time. The BBC put those allegations to Negre through his lawyer, who declined to comment. Nuala McGovern has this report.
3: She said, "Did you know Mr. Negre was conducting an experiment on you?"
4: This is what a detective asked Marie-Hélène 2 years after a job interview with a French government official that took a humiliating turn.
5: "I've come down to the canal with Marie-Hélène. The canal is wide and green, and the leaves of a horse chestnut tree draped down into the water, providing some much needed shade on this very hot day. This beautiful setting, however, is in stark contrast to the dreadful experience that Marie-Hélène went through just close to here."
3: It was an interview that started quite normally. He suggested that we continue the interview outside while walking. Quite quickly during this walk, I felt an urge to urinate.
4: Police say Christian Negre spiked her coffee with powerful diuretics, triggering an urgent need to urinate, then led her away from toilets.
3: "The urge started to become unbearable, to the point that I had tears streaming down my cheeks from pain. I couldn't hold back and I urinated on myself with a terrible feeling of humiliation."
4: For years, she blamed herself, until a detective revealed she was one of nearly 250 women police say Negre targeted.
3: They found an Excel table on his computer, which was called Experiments P, in which he noted the time the medication was administered, description of the urine stream, description of underwear. And then she pulled out a binder, and I see photos of women's legs taken under the table. And then she says to me, "Do you recognize yourself?" I was in shock.
4: Negre was placed under investigation for charges including drugging and sexual assault. He declined the BBC's request for comment. While the allegations against Christian Negre remain untested in court, it is one of several high-profile cases about alleged drugging that have sparked a national debate in France. A new scheme being piloted gives women direct access to toxicology testing if they fear they've been drugged.
5: "I've come to Garches Hospital campus in a leafy suburb of Paris to meet with Professor Jean-Claude Alvarez. Professor Alvarez is a toxicology expert, and I've come to his lab to find out just how effective tests are to prove diuretic drugging."
6: "Here we are in our lab. We identify more than 400 molecules in blood, urine, viscera, and hair, of course."
4: In just 6 months, 200 women have sought direct testing at this Paris lab.
6: "Each envelope is one hair case. This is an example of hair, of a strand of hair that we can receive. We receive a lot, many strands every day in order to make a test. This is the results. With the two peaks here, it's positive sample."
4: Results from this lab can be vital evidence in court. But with new drugs circulating online, Professor Alvarez is having to cast the net ever wider to identify them. Meanwhile, the wheels of justice are turning slowly. 7 years after the investigation into Christiane Nogret began, no trial date has been set. The BBC asked the French police, judiciary and government about the criticism of their handling of the case, but they did not respond. A decade on, Marie-Hélène says she still suffers from nightmares and urinary problems. By speaking out, she hopes to cast off the years of shame that she felt over what happened that day.
7: I actually need people to know what happened to me and what happened to us. It's a small way to tell myself not to be ashamed or to hide.
2: Neil McGovern reporting there. That's the sound of a promotional video from the Chinese robot maker Unitree, showcasing its latest creation, Superman, a silver human-like machine, which the company says can run faster than Jamaican sprinter Usain Bolt. The firm, which produces a range of humanoid robots, made its stock market debut in Shanghai earlier, seeing shares soar by more than 500%. Well, it's a boost for China's AI robotics industry. So what is the future for humanoid robots? Will they soon take over the world? Nathan Wallace is head of robotics at NextGen RI in Nottinghamshire, here in the UK. It's a partner of Unitree. We spoke as he sat with a humanoid robot named Destiny. So what are robots like Destiny being used for?
8: Humanoid robots are a big step from your typical industrial robots, because the idea behind them is that they can fit into any workplace that a human could fit into, and they can work alongside people without causing any sort of danger.
2: Tell us about Destiny, the robot that's beside you right now while you're speaking to us.
8: Yes, she's sat here now, not really doing a lot, but her possibilities are pretty limitless and we can get her to do whatever we need.
2: Which is what?
8: It depends on the task. We normally put them in any place that you wouldn't want to put a person for whatever reason. So whether that be dirty or dangerous, generally we see a lot of cases in sort of warehousing and manufacturing. So whether that be something simple like stacking boxes onto pallets, or a little bit complex like unloading boxes from the manufacturer and putting them into your custom branded boxes.
2: So she's made by Unitree. Unitree in the news today because it's the Chinese humanoid robot company which has made its stock market debut. Tell us more about Unitree.
8: Yep. So Unitree are based in China and they started a few years ago with a robot called the X-Dog. And since then, they've evolved into making affordable but also really effective quadruped and then more recently humanoid robots.
2: So China is really pushing its humanoid robotic technology then?
8: Definitely. I mean, you can imagine that things come out of China so quickly because the parts can be made cheaper and faster. Having been to China myself, they are far more technically advanced than ourselves. They have robots wandering the streets and walking through hotels and nobody bats an eyelid because it is just the norm over there.
2: But it is terrifying. I've said this already, and there'll be people listening who will say, I mean, this is going to lead to job losses. It's going to lead to a lack of critical thinking. There's lots of downsides to the rise of robots.
8: If you look at it from the perspective of job losses, then of course it's very easy to think that humanoids and robots in general could be the downfall of humanity. But if you look at it more from the technological advancements, and we actually look back in history, for example, with the introduction of the ATM was set to reduce jobs and push people out of work. But actually the introduction of the ATM increased jobs because it meant everything was cheaper to run. It meant that more branches opened up and there was more people in those branches that could do the more complex tasks.
2: I was looking online. I mean, you can buy some for $5,000, $20,000, $200,000. I mean, they're available online, but who's buying them?
8: Those cheaper ones are more aimed at the consumer. So believe it or not, we do just get regular consumers who want a robot just to have at home or to play with their kids or whatever it might be. We get a lot of inquiries from companies that just use them for marketing.
2: On a more serious note, we are seeing humanoid robots used for other tasks. For example, reports that they could even be used at the US border for immigration patrols.
8: Yeah, you know, Unitree have a strict no military, no dangerous operations policy. But at the end of the day, it is very difficult to control things like that. And it is a shame because I think we are kind of going the wrong direction in that sense. They were not designed for military use. But again, some people see it as you are taking then people out of the dangerous situation.
2: Interesting story there about humanoid robots. That's Nathan Wallace there.
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0: Coming up on NewsHour in the next 30 minutes, more than 100 people are killed in a landslide at a mine in the Central African Republic. The Red Cross estimates that more than 5,000 Palestinians are missing in Gaza since the ceasefire came into effect. And five-time Grammy winner, actress and activist Angelique Kidjo becomes the first living black African to get a star on Hollywood's Walk of Fame. All of those stories coming up after the BBC News.
1: BBC News with Govinda Gill. The Israeli military is to open internal criminal investigations into two of the most high-profile attacks on Palestinians during the war in Gaza. The shooting dead of a five-year-old girl, Hind Rajab, in January 2024, and the killings of 15 emergency and aid workers a year later. Hind was killed by Israeli forces after being stuck for hours inside a car in which her family lay dead. Israel's far-right National Security Minister Itamar Ben-Gvir has posted a video of himself online in which he shows an area under construction where what he calls terrorists will be put to death. A senior member of President Zelensky's team has been sacked after a series of raids by Ukraine's anti-corruption agency. The development comes as Ukraine's former defense minister Mykhailo Fedorov has called for elections. More than 100 people have been killed in a landslide at a gold mine on the border between the Central African Republic and Cameroon. The incident took place on Tuesday. The Pakistani government's asked the Supreme Court to review its order to transfer the jailed former Prime Minister Imran Khan to a private hospital for checkups. It argued the order had exceeded the court's jurisdiction. The Australian tennis star Nick Kyrgios has been provisionally suspended after testing positive for cocaine. The former Wimbledon finalist provided a sample in June which contained traces of the drug. Kyrgios says he's made a huge mistake. Conservationists in India have welcomed a Supreme Court decision ordering state governments not to block the routes taken by elephants to their feeding grounds or watering sites. Activists say resorts, hotels, roads and farms have been built around forest areas, cutting off the ancient elephant highways. That's the latest BBC News.
0: Back. This week started with celebrations in the Cameroonian capital when thousands of supporters filled the streets of Yaoundé on Monday to welcome the Lionesses home after they secured Cameroon's first ever Women's Africa Cup of Nations title. The BBC's Paul Ngie caught up with Esther Mayi Kith, a defender on the team. He began by asking her how it felt to be African champions for the first time.
2: It's amazing. It's a dream for every young girl to be champion of Africa. So, yeah, very happy, very delighted.
3: It's taken Cameroon four finals to win the trophy. What did you make of your journey so far?
2: Well, our journey is very particular because at first we were not supposed to be in the tournament. The tournament got turned into 16 teams. So we came back and then everybody didn't expect us to do what we did, and coming back with the trophy meant a lot.
3: You're very young. What does the AFCON trophy mean to you personally?
2: Like I said, it's a dream. Winning trophies for Cameroon always been a dream. I'm very happy. It means a lot.
3: And how symbolic is this trophy for the team and the country? Cameroon is a football nation, a football giant, but so far, just the men's team have won. Now that the women have won, what does that mean?
2: Since it's the first one, it's a very special one. We're very happy. And only three countries have both won the women's can and the men's one. So it means a lot. Cameroon is a big football country, like you said, so it means a lot.
3: And Cameroon was not considered favorite in this tournament because the team did not initially qualify. But after that, they went on to get the title. What's the story behind your team's success, would you say?
2: Well, we are a group. We believed in us. We've been working very hard. We knew we were not favorites, so we were very humble and we just stuck to the plan. Everybody worked really hard and that's why we came back with the trophy.
3: Many people had written you off. Did you believe that you were going to win?
2: We knew we were a good team. We knew that we didn't show our best self before, and we wanted to do everything to show Cameroon that we are still a big football nation, and that's why we were able to defend the flag.
3: Do you think as much importance is being accorded to the Women's Africa Cup of Nations as the men's version of the tournament?
2: Obviously, the women's football is not as big as the men's one, but I think in the future, a lot of lights will come to women's football. But I feel like this year we really showed that we can also play.
3: And the next step for you is the World Cup. What do you think your performance would be? Do you see Cameroon winning the World Cup as well after the AFCON victory?
2: Like we were in the AFCON, we are still not the favorites to win it. So we are going to prepare ourselves, do better, and give everything like we did. And we will try to give the best result.
3: And finally, you've made the country proud. What's your message to the Cameroonian people at this time?
2: Thank you for those who believe in us. We did everything we could to defend the flag, and we're really proud, and we will try to give the best result.
3: And finally, you've made the country proud. What's your message to the Cameroonian people at this time?
2: Thank you for those who believe in us. We did everything we could to defend the flag, and we're really proud to make you happy.
0: That interview there from Paul.

0: during the war in Gaza. The killing of five-year-old Hind Rajab in January 2024 and the killings of 15 emergency aid workers a year later. Both incidents drew international outrage. Well, more than 1,200 Palestinians have been killed in Israeli strikes since the ceasefire was announced last October. That now brings the total number killed during the war to more than 73,000, according to Gaza's health ministry. And there are fears that the actual number of deaths could be much higher. The Red Cross says there are more than 5,000 Palestinians who remain missing in Gaza. Israel doesn't allow journalists free access to the territory. Our correspondent John Donison compiled this report from Jerusalem.
1: In Gaza City earlier this month, a mass funeral for more than 100 people killed in an Israeli attack in 2023. Their bodies were only recently recovered from under the rubble. And across the strip, there remain thousands who are still missing. Ahmed Al-Madhoun was 21 when he was last seen alive. The young man, who has Down syndrome, disappeared in May 2025 after popping to the shop. His family show us a video of him belly-flopping into a swimming pool. They say he was loved by everyone and always joking around. For his mother, Majdia, it's the not knowing that's hardest.
2: I haven't lost hope, whether I find him alive, find him dead, find him buried. If they just tell me here he is, then I will truly be at peace.
1: She knows Ahmed may well be dead, but there's also another reason why Gazans go missing. Aida Al-Drimli shows us a picture of her son, Mahmoud, a fresh-faced young man draped in a Palestinian scarf. He too disappeared in 2024. Aida feared he'd been killed. But then this summer, a photo emerged on social media showing two Israeli soldiers posing with a Palestinian detainee, blindfolded and bound. The family believes it's Mahmoud.
3: My heart was torn into two when I saw the photo. I was relieved that my son was okay, but at the same time, how can they humiliate him and other prisoners like him?
1: We asked the Israeli prison service about Mahmoud. They said they had no record of holding him. The Israeli military declined to comment. Well, here in Jerusalem, I've come now to meet Tal Steiner, an Israeli lawyer who's the executive director of Hamoked, a human rights organization that works to trace missing Gazans who may be being held in Israeli jails.
4: What is the impact on the families of these people in terms of not knowing?
5: The impact on families of the enforced disappeared people is devastating. It's an open wound that doesn't heal. They have no rest, not even in knowing if their relative is dead or alive to bring him to proper burial.
1: Amid the destruction, the Red Cross estimates there are more than 5,000 missing people in Gaza. For their families, displaced and homeless, they're still not able to grieve.
0: John Donison reporting there. Let's stay in the Middle East. And Israeli settlers surrounded Palestinian homes in the village of Kusra in the occupied West Bank last week, cutting off water and electricity. One belonged to Palestinian-American Lou Riddy, who watched remotely via security cameras as it came under siege. Israeli settlements have expanded rapidly under the current government and are illegal under international law. Today, Israel's opened up bids for the construction of more than 1,000 homes in a strategically important area of the occupied West Bank, known as E1, as the government seeks to end any chance of a Palestinian state. Back to Lou Riddy, because on Monday, he travelled from Ohio in America to return to his family home in Kusra, where he raised the American flag. My colleague Tim Franks has been speaking to him.
6: As you know, my house and my family and my brother and nephew under siege since August 9th, and I was watching 24/7, and I was not able even to sleep.

0: blowing up with him, unable to provide food. No one is allowed to get to him. So I spoke with him and I told him I will come to try to end the siege and do whatever it takes to provide you food.
1: And what is the situation that you have found yourself in? I mean, you're speaking to me from the home right now, are you?
0: I am speaking to you from the home right now. It took a couple of days of calls and coordination of my arrival through the U.S. Embassy, through the local government, the mayor of the village, to get me escorted by Israeli military vehicle. And we have to wait in front of my house, probably like a couple hundred feet, like about 30 to 40 minutes until they allowed me to get into my house. The same moment that I walked in my house, I spotted 3-4 settlers still around the house. This morning, I decided to go check on my backyard. While I was walking, I spotted one of the settlers start coming down from the hill toward me, followed by another 2 settlers. And he managed to come all the way to me and ask me to leave while the soldiers presence in the area.
1: So what did you do? Did you confront the settlers? Did you ask the soldiers for help?
0: Absolutely. I told the soldiers, he's an Israeli terrorist and he needs to be arrested. You are here to remove him and protect us. Because the soldiers asked me to go back to the house. I said, no, that's my property. He told me, well, it's a closed military zone. Well, it's not closed on my property. And your job is to remove that settler, not to let him walk freely.
1: So what did they do?
0: They didn't do anything. He basically was negotiating with the settler. I would say begging him just to leave.
1: Tell me about this standoff, because it's been going on for days and days now. I mean, what efforts are the army making to try and disperse these settlers?
0: Well, I see no efforts. And that's become more concern to me. Why and what are they waiting for? Yes, there is 3 houses around me full of soldiers. There is a tent in front of my house with soldiers. There's another tent probably half a mile away making a checkpoint, not on the settlers, on anyone trying to come to my house from the village. There's hundreds of them around the house. And unable, or I would say failed, to move the settlers. Right now, there's my neighbor, Yusuf, sitting next to me, his wife and his 2 children, 2 years old and 4 years old, and their house, 100 feet away from me. They cannot go to their own house because the soldiers taken over. They make it even harder on us, add an extra to the siege that was made by the settlers. He is evicting him from his own house, that we all has to be living in the same house now.
2: That's Lou Riddy, a Palestinian-American who flew from Ohio to protect his family home in Kusra. Next, it's been a month since Andy Burnham moved to Downing Street as the UK's new Prime Minister. And one of his big pledges announced today is to end rough sleeping in England by Christmas by offering anyone on the streets accommodation.
3: This is the right thing to do. I feel very passionately about this. I spoke in Downing Street when I came into office about putting a care for people at the heart of everything that we do. And that can't be done if you've got people who've just got nowhere to go and are left sleeping in the streets. In this country, I don't think, in this day and age, anybody should be forced to sleep rough.
2: By his own admissions, it's an ambitious plan. Data shows that on a single night last autumn, nearly 5,000 people were sleeping rough here in England. That's an increase of 96% in 5 years. Compare that with Finland, which has now got around 200 rough sleepers on a similar night. The country saw a huge decrease in rough sleeping and in homelessness in general in the last 2 decades. For context, Finland has a population of over 5 5.6 million compared to England's population of just under 59 million. But just how bad was the issue in Finland in the past and what lessons can be learnt? Juha Kahila is the head of international affairs at the Y Foundation, Finland's largest national non-profit landlord.
4: The issue in Finland was really bad. If we go back all the way back to 1980s, to be honest, we had over 20,000 homeless people back then. Reality was that we didn't have enough permanent homes, we didn't have enough shelter beds, and the winters can be quite harsh. So the reality was that many people died on the streets. So we've come a long way since 1985, so over 20,000 homeless people, and now the 4,579.
2: And of that, 200 of those sleeping rough, compare that with nearly 5,000 people sleeping rough in England. That's why it's a real challenge here. That's why the Prime Minister, Andy Burnham, wants to do something. What lessons could he learn from Finland?
4: Well, I think he has learned already the most important lesson, that there has to be political will behind the actions. And the strategy papers and the implementations need to be backed off with money, with budget. And also, I read that he's having this summit around autumn where all the different stakeholders around the issue will gather together and find out the solutions. So I think those are quite good tools, to be honest, because in Finland, it was the political commitment to actually start ending homelessness and not only managing it. And that's like the main thing. So all eyes on UK at the moment and all eyes on Andy.
2: And so what would you say were the key components of your strategy? Because there's many factors. There's obviously finding alternative accommodation that's long term. There's funding that as well.
4: So in Finland, I think there is a long tradition of state-subsidized affordable housing. That's something that we have built since 1949. And of course, that gives us an edge in a way that we have actually affordable homes where we can house homeless people with the support they need. But then when we started the Housing First 2008, what we actually did is that we renovated quite many shelters and temporary accommodation buildings into permanent homes for people, formerly homeless people. So they signed normal rental agreement, and then downstairs there is support services available for these people 24/7. So I think that's one of those things that you know, many other countries could actually learn from Finland, that, you know, one size housing does not fit for all, and we need to be bold when it comes to housing solutions.
2: That's Juha Kahila, Head of International Affairs at the Y Foundation, telling us about Finland's plans to reduce rough sleeping.
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0: A reminder of our top story this hour. The office of Ukraine's president says its deputy head has been dismissed after a raid this morning by the country's anti-corruption agency. Well, the raids come after Ukraine's former defence minister, Mykhailo Fedorov, called for wartime elections. Now, Inna Sovsun is from the opposition Holos party in Ukraine. She told NewsHour the corruption allegations aren't a good look for President Zelensky's government.
1: It looks terrible, and it does, and unfortunately, it's not the first time we have seen that, and of course, new allegations, new corruption cases. That's just striking, and that is why I do think that well, we cannot do elections, but we could have changed the leadership of the country and include people from the opposition, include people from the civil society, do some sort of unity government.
0: That's Inna Sovsun there. This is Rajini Vaidyanathan with NewsHour coming to you live from the BBC. With Europe experiencing back-to-back heatwaves this summer, sightseeing's been sweaty and unpleasant for many visiting tourist attractions outside without any sign of air conditioning. Now, officials in Italy, which was recently on a red alert, have come up with one solution, keeping main attractions open for longer. Rome's Colosseum and Pantheon, along with Milan's Castello Sforzesco, are all opening later into the evening for the entire month to give visitors the chance to explore without melting in the process. Well, I'm joined now from Rome by tour guide Giordano Gini. Welcome to NewsHour, Giordano. So what do you make of this?
2: Hi, good afternoon to all. Good afternoon, Virginie. Yes, as you were telling, here in Rome, the temperature is very, very, very insane. Today is around 36 degrees, but we passed a very, very insane summer. In my life, I think I seen a summer like this only in 2003. Not a single day that you are not guiding in the very high temperature.
0: Yeah, so it's tough for you as well, of course, as well as the tourists.
2: Yes.
0: Are there any downsides to opening later, though? I mean, for example, is the transport infrastructure set up for tourists to go in and out later at night? Is it safe?
2: It's safe. Obviously, you are visiting in a very big town, so you have to not give so much confidence to the town, because Rome is a town like, London. Every single time you have to be cautious when you are touring during the night. Obviously, but in Rome we are just planning and we are just scheduling. We are just trying to do a safer town, even in the night, in order to allow to.
0: And Giordano, you talk about it being safer on that level, but also just about the safety of people. I mean, is this also coming into effect because some tourists have really struggled with the heat? Have you seen people get sick on your tours?
2: Yeah.
0: People faint,
2: yes,
0: that kind of thing.
2: Yes, 2 weeks ago I had to call the ambulance for a tourist that was coming from the US, and the daughter of this family had a very, very, very problematic disease at the stomach for the overheating, and I swear to you, we were at 12 o'clock in front of the Vatican Museum. And and the real problem is that the standard tour agencies are just providing the same standard packaging. Mm.
0: So is this now the new normal then, Giordano? Is this going to be the future as we keep seeing more heat waves?
2: Yes, I think in the future can be worse, in my opinion, because we are sharing hotter and hotter summer every single year. So the monuments, for example, the Colosseum, for example, the Pantheon are scheduling a late opening, as well as Galleria Borghese. But we have to understand that if you want to visit the museum or the town during the evening, you have to schedule a long stay in the town.
0: Yeah, okay. Giordano, do stay cool. Good luck with your tours as the heat continues where you are. First-time Grammy winner, actress and activist Angelique Kidjo from Benin has become the first living Black African to get a star on Hollywood's Walk of Fame. She sang and danced at the ceremony in Los Angeles, celebrating a career spanning more than four decades.
3: Walk of Fame proudly presents Angelique Kidjo to the Walk of Fame.
0: Well, we heard from her after the ceremony.
4: The star for me means that my vision of the world as a small village is a reality. We have the same needs, doesn't matter where we come from, which language we speak, which skin color we have. We are human. It's one human family. I don't believe in any other person telling me otherwise. The skin color is just the cover. Beneath our skin, in our blood, that's where God lies, molecular.
0: Earlier in the year, we heard from Angelique here on NewsHour. She was speaking about her latest album, Hope. It features guests like Pharrell Williams and Nile Rodgers.

0: This album is dedicated to my mother. My mom passed away 5 years ago. And one of the things that my mom used to say to me and my brothers and sisters is like, if you lose hope, you might also die. That's why I started thinking about what are the main value that I learned from my mom. And one of the most fundamental one was be hopeful. And me, I was confused when my mom passed away because suddenly I lost my ground. She was the one that put me on stage when I was 6 years old, that sang so many songs to me that stays with me. And she said to me before she passed, never stop singing because that's, you're born to do this. I have the feeling when I was start doing this that my mom was on my shoulder tapping me, this is good, this is not good. I have that kind of feeling. I was talking to Philippe Says, the keyboard player from France. And I said, Philippe, for something that I know you can put together, that it's not completely Afrobeat, but it's gonna be something that my mom would dance to. And so we'd start laying the song Oh Yeah Yeah down. And we both know Nile Rodgers. And then we send it to him and say, oh, this is dope. And then he played different type of guitar. I said, you pick whatever you want. And then as we were doing this song, I'm like, it has something like a Brazilian carnival in it. My mom's maiden name is Fernando. The ancestor of my grandpa from my mother's side, there was slave descendant that came back and settled in between Benin and Nigeria. I said to myself, well, let me link that history of my mom to Brazil.
1: Angelique Kidjo there, speaking to NewsHour earlier in the year. But of course, she is celebrating after she won that star on Hollywood's Walk of Fame. The five-time Grammy winner, actress and activist from Benin has now become the first living Black African to win a star on Hollywood's Walk of Fame. Well, let's end the programme by listening to a bit more of Angelique's music. I'm Regina Vaivyanathan from my team. And myself, thanks to all of you for listening, wherever you are in the world.

0: The James Webb Space Telescope is capturing regions of the cosmos with greater clarity and depth than ever before. 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
2: Welcome to NewsHour from the BBC World Service. I'm Regina Vaidyanathan. A challenging day off the battlefield for Ukraine's President Zelensky. Anti-corruption investigators launch a string of raids, and his former defence minister calls for wartime elections. Will this impact him?
3: For Ukrainian population, president now is a symbol of Ukrainian resistance and ability to fight with aggressor country.
2: Britain's new prime minister pledges to end rough sleeping by Christmas. We hear from a country which successfully cut homelessness. A woman who says she was one of hundreds drugged by a former French civil servant speaks out. And a Chinese robot producer makes its stock market debut. Are humanoid robots taking over the world?
4: Having been to China myself, they are far more technically advanced than ourselves. They have robots wandering the streets and walking through hotels, and nobody bats an eyelid.
2: All of that coming up after the BBC News.
5: I'm Debbie Russ with the BBC News. The Israeli military is to open internal criminal investigations into two of the most high-profile attacks on Palestinians during the war in Gaza, the killing of 5-year-old Hind Rajab in January 2024 and the killings of 15 emergency workers a year later. Both incidents drew international outrage. Yolan Nel is in Jerusalem.
6: This is the first time we've had real confirmation from the Israeli military that indeed its troops did open fire on the car which contained Hind Rajab and her relatives when they were trying to flee the Gaza City neighborhood where they lived in early 2024. It has become internationally well known, not least because of the Oscar-nominated film, The Voice of Hind Rajab. On top of that, we also have this other case, which was just last year in Tel Sultan in southern Gaza, where 15 paramedics, but also a UN worker, were among those killed, with Israeli forces opening fire on them.
5: Israel's far-right National Security Minister Itamar Ben-Gvir has posted a video of himself online in which he shows an area under construction where what he calls terrorists will be put to death. Mr. Ben-Gvir spearheaded a recent law which makes hanging the default sentence in military courts for deadly terror attacks against the State of Israel. Ukraine's president, Volodymyr Zelensky, has fired one of his top aides, who's reported to be the target of a corruption investigation. This comes after raids this morning at the homes of senior officials by the country's anti-corruption agency. Here's Vitaly Shevchenko.
7: Ukraine has been battling corruption for a long time, and today, two of Ukraine's key anti-corruption agencies published excerpts of intercepted conversations between members of what they call a criminal group discussing ways of, you know, laundering money to pay bribes. And they said that this group includes former and current members of parliament.
5: At least 107 people have been killed in a landslide at a mine in the Central African Republic on the border with Cameroon. Paul Njie reports from Yaoundé.
8: Videos circulating on social media appear to show a slope collapsing on several gold miners present at the site. Others were gripped by fear and panic as they ran for safety. Adamu Abdon, the mayor of Garabula in Cameroon's East Region, said the incident occurred on the Central African Republic's side of the border. It's not immediately clear what triggered the landslide, but such occurrences are common in eastern Cameroon, where unregulated miners work under poor conditions and are often exposed to risks. Rescue operations are reported to be underway amid fears that the death toll could rise.
5: Paul Njie reporting. World News from the BBC. Police in Brazil say at least 23 people have been killed in a head-on collision between a truck and a bus carrying medical patients. Reports say the truck veered into the path of oncoming traffic. The crash happened early on Wednesday on a highway linking southern Brazil with Sao Paulo. Chinese state media says a space startup company has successfully recovered the first stage of a reusable rocket on land for the first time. The Juchu A3, developed by Landspace, was launched on Wednesday morning before its booster made a controlled descent to a landing site. And Barasanity Rajan has more details.
9: State media described the recovery as a major breakthrough in China's reusable rocket technology. Landspace now joins Elon Musk's SpaceX and Jeff Bezos's Blue Origin as the only private companies to have landed an orbital-class booster. Space experts say the ability to return, recover and reuse a booster is crucial to reduce costs and make it easier to put satellites into orbit.
5: Conservationists in India have welcomed a Supreme Court decision ordering state governments not to block the routes taken by elephants to their feeding grounds or watering sites. The judges said construction of any kind of obstacle in elephant corridors was not acceptable. Activists say several resorts, hotels, roads and farms have been built around forest areas, cutting off the ancient elephant highways. As a result, elephants enter areas inhabited by humans. The Australian tennis star Nick Kyrgios has been provisionally suspended after testing positive for cocaine. The former Wimbledon finalist provided a sample at the Mallorca Open in June, which contained traces of the drug. The International Tennis Integrity Agency says Kyrgios has been suspended since the 4th of August and has not appealed. Kyrgios says he made a huge mistake and takes full responsibility. BBC News.
2: Hello and welcome to NewsHour from the BBC World Service. Coming to you live from London, I'm Regini Vaidyanathan. The Chinese humanoid robot company Unitree has made its stock market debut. We'll assess how the robot industry is changing and how it's changing our lives.
4: Humanoid robots are a big step from your typical industrial robots because the idea behind them is that they can fit into any workplace that a human could fit into. And they can work alongside people without causing any sort of danger.
2: All of that in about 20 minutes. And we'll hear from the singer Angelique Kidjo, who's built an international career spanning more than four decades and 18 albums. She's made history by becoming the first living Black African to get a star on Hollywood's Walk of Fame. But first, as the war with Russia continues, Ukraine's President Volodymyr Zelensky is facing other battles at home. Anti-corruption investigators have begun a major operation into money laundering, targeting an alleged criminal organisation involving politicians and senior government officials. President Zelensky has later now fired the deputy head of his presidential office, Irina Mudra. And another sacking is continuing to haunt him. Fired weeks ago by Mr. Zelensky, former Defence Minister Mykhailo Fedorov has now called for elections in Ukraine. He's been critical of the current administration in a video he's posted online.
10: We must answer a fundamental question. How should the state function if the war lasts for years? Can Russia in effect gain the right to decide when Ukrainians will again be able to elect their authorities? I am convinced that it cannot.
2: Earlier, around 200 protesters gathered outside Ukraine's parliament calling for Mr. Fedorov to return to his post. They were protesting against the voting in of his replacement, Yevheny Hamara. Vote against Hamara, they are shouting. So is all of this a serious challenge to President Zelensky's authority? I've been asking our Ukraine correspondent, Dan Johnson.
11: It's certainly the boldest move anyone has made against President Zelensky during the course of this war. Some are already trying to slap down Mykhailo Fedorov, saying he's overstepped here, he's misread the level of support that he has. Those protests have been going on for the past month since he was sacked, calling for him to be reinstated. He'd said he would be willing to come back into the government, but only in the role of defense minister. That was the only job he said he wanted, the one that he'd been sacked from. But the statement that he issued issued overnight is much broader than that. It goes much wider, and it hints at, although he's not explicitly stated it, presidential ambitions of his own. He's calling for elections, presumably because he thinks there is political change needed at the top. He doesn't name President Zelensky. He doesn't criticize him directly. But this is a sweeping, blistering broadside against that government and its conduct over the past few years, alleging corruption is hampering the war effort and making it harder for Ukraine to win, saying that appointments are made on the basis of personal loyalty and not results in the job, and saying that there should be elections, there should be new leadership, there is a need to rebuild trust between citizens and state, and a need for people to have their hope restored.
2: And of course, another blow for Mr. Zelensky, these anti-corruption raids that have been taking place. What more do we know, Dan?
11: Yes, the timing of all this is very curious. They were confirming the new defense minister today. Mikhailo Fedorov's drive-by was issued overnight. And then this morning, an announcement from the anti-corruption authorities that they were searching the presidential offices that they were alleging involvement of some high-level officials, lawmakers, bankers, and a deputy head of the presidential office in a corrupt money laundering scheme that involved almost £3 million in Ukrainian currency being siphoned from a state-owned bank in order to pay the bail of a former energy minister who had been arrested, was being investigated and held on suspicion of money laundering himself. A deputy head of the presidential office has been sacked today. They've given no reason for that, but it all puts the allegations of corruption that have swirled around Volodymyr Zelensky's government for the past few years even closer to his inner circle. And that is the sort of thing Mikhailo Fedorov is highlighting and saying needs to change.
2: That's the BBC's Ukraine correspondent Dan Johnson there. Well, let's get more on that call for an election by the former defence minister. Ukraine hasn't had one in a while. President Zelensky's five-year term as president was due to end in 2024. But elections have been suspended in the country while it's under martial law. That's been in place since Russia's full-scale invasion in February 2022. Well, Oleksandr Merezko is chair of Ukraine's Foreign Affairs Committee. He's an MP with President Zelensky's Servant of the People Party.
12: Politically, it's very dangerous because Putin will definitely use this as a moment of kind of division, political infighting, and he will use it in his favor. So the thing is that holding elections right now, it might just bury the country.
2: Do the opposition agree? Inasovsin's from the opposition Holos party in Ukraine.
13: I have never supported any elections under martial law. That is A, illegal, B, technically impossible. And I'm, to put it mildly, very much surprised by yesterday's video address by former Minister Fedorov calling for such elections, because nothing has changed. The legislation is still the same. The security situation is still the same. And unfortunately, in this situation, we just cannot do elections. So the very call for that was a surprise, to put it mildly, for many people in Ukraine, myself included. And I reiterate once again that no elections are technically possible under these circumstances.
2: We're going to hear from a pollster in a second, but if there was an election to be held soon, do you believe that your party would win?
13: I do not make such forecasts, because I believe that at the moment we arrive in a situation where such elections can take place, that the political landscape will just change dramatically in a minute, and very much will depend on how we will end this war, how we will lift the martial law and so on. So I don't think that any predictions right now make any sense, because the situation changes dramatically and very much will depend on how the war will end, and thus leading to the elections themselves.
2: We've just been talking about these anti-corruption investigation and raids that are happening at the moment in Ukraine. What are your thoughts on that?
13: Well, that is striking, of course. That's probably one of the reasons why so many people, even though they understand that technically, legally, it's impossible to hold elections, but they're seeing all those corruption allegations among the people who are closest to the president.
2: I mean, all of this doesn't look good for President Zelensky, does it?
13: It looks terrible, and it does. And unfortunately, it's not the first time we have seen that. And of course, new allegations, new new corruption cases, that's just striking. And that is why I do think that well, we cannot do elections, but we could have changed the leadership of the country and include people from the opposition, include people from the civil society, do some sort of unity government that would, take away the people who are closest to the president, who are so much, involved in the corruption cases.
2: So why not call for an election then, as an opposition party? Why not push for an election?
13: Because I care about my country. I don't want the election to tear it apart. I want people who are now fighting on the front lines to be able to fully participate in the elections. It would be extremely unfair to do elections while they cannot participate in those elections. And also because, again, it's illegal. It's against the Constitution.
2: What questions are you as the opposition now wanting President Zelensky to answer?
13: Well, first of all, about how he selects new people, how he's planning to change the situation where we have so many corruption cases among his closest leadership. If he is willing to include people from the opposition who have good reputation, who are not involved in any corruption cases in the new government, those are the sort of questions that I would like him to answer. But unfortunately, he's not ready to talk about that openly to the public.
2: Inna Sovsun there from the opposition Holos party in Ukraine. Well, I've also been speaking to Evgenia Blizniuk. She's the founder of Gradus Research. It's a research and polling institute based in Kyiv, to get her thoughts on whether the Ukrainian public has any appetite for a general election.
3: Obviously not. It is impossible technically to proceed elections in our country right now because it might lead to massive manipulations or just not representative results. The mood of population of Ukraine is that during the active phase of war, it is technically impossible and quite risky to go to the electoral process because there is a lot of security issues and not clear how to vote under the bombs.
2: And what about the mood towards the current government? I mean, we've seen another corruption inquiry into lawmakers and advisers of President Zelensky today. What is the mood towards the government?
3: The Ukrainian population is in two minds about all these issues. On one hand, Ukrainian people are really tired of corruption, scandals and all these things. And the demand of justice is really, really high. It is almost the same as demand on the security. But on the other hand, people are expecting from the current government and current president to lead country through this wartime. And it puts us in the situation of tolerance to mistakes of these people in power.
2: Is President Zelensky considered popular from all that you've seen and researched?
3: Yes, paradoxically, each and every crisis adds kind of additional level of trust to President Zelensky. And I would like to emphasize that for Ukrainian population, President now is not just a political figure or political leader of our country, but as well as symbol of Ukrainian resistance and ability to fight with aggressor country.
2: You work for a research and polling institute. What concerns are you hearing from ordinary Ukrainians?
3: The main concerns are, of course, about corruption and about wish of Ukrainian people to stand on the democratic path. And it is really important to get the people this feeling that they're sentiments and votes and beliefs are important for people in power and for president himself.
2: And what are feelings towards this ongoing war?
3: I would say that Ukrainian people are expecting when the war would end, and after that they will be ready to think about the political preferences and voting.
2: That's Yevgenia Blizniuk, the founder of Gradus Research, based in Kyiv, giving us a flavour of what the Ukrainian view is about. And he calls for an election there.

0: Merrimack's Rocket City Microthon takes place on September 27th. 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
1: I was driving a woman that I was dating at the time. I'm comedian Mark Maron, and we get into an argument about something. And about half a block from my house, I said, I'm turning around and I'm driving you home. And I took a U-turn, did not have room to negotiate that U-turn, and plowed right into a parked car. And I ended up marrying that woman. Boy, I love that car. Come on, folks, turn your car into the programs you love.
2: Pitch in what you can today at WLRH.org, then select the donate button, and thanks.
3: This is Regina Vaidyanathan with NewsHour, coming to you live from the BBC in London. It's a mass drugging case which shocked France, with allegations spanning nearly a decade, and it's a case which has yet to come to trial. 248 women accuse former civil servant Christian Negre of drugging them during job interviews at the Ministry of Culture between 2009 and 2018. Some have now spoken to BBC Global Women, saying that delays to justice have left them feeling victimised a second time. The BBC put the allegations to Negre through his lawyer, who declined to comment. Nuala McGovern has more.
4: She said, did you know Mr. Negre was conducting an experiment on you?
5: An experience.
6: This is what a detective asked Marie-Hélène 2 years after a job interview with a French government official that took a humiliating turn.
7: I've come down to the canal with Marie-Hélène. The canal is wide and green, and the leaves of a horse chestnut tree drape down into the water, providing some much needed shade on this very hot day. This beautiful setting, however, is in stark contrast to the dreadful experience that Marie-Hélène went through just close to here.
4: It was an interview that started quite normally. He suggested that we continue the interview outside while walking. Quite quickly during this walk, I felt an urge to urinate.
6: Police say Christian Negre spiked her coffee with powerful diuretics, triggering an urgent need to urinate, then led her away from toilets.
4: The urge started to become unbearable, to the point that I had tears streaming down my cheeks from pain. I couldn't hold back and I urinated on myself with a terrible feeling of humiliation.
6: For years, she blamed herself, until a detective revealed she was one of nearly 250 women police say Negre targeted.
4: They found an Excel table on his computer, which was called Experiments P, in which he noted the time the medication was administered, description of the urine stream, description of underwear. And then she pulled out a binder, and I see photos of women's legs taken under the table. And then she says to me, do you recognize yourself? I was in shock.
6: Negre was placed under investigation for charges including drugging and sexual assault. He declined the BBC's request for comment. While the allegations against Christian Negre remain untested in court, it is one of several high-profile cases about alleged drugging that have sparked a national debate in France. A new scheme being piloted gives women direct access to toxicology testing if they fear they've been drugged.
7: I've come to Garches Hospital campus in a leafy suburb of Paris to meet with Professor Jean-Claude Alvarez. Professor Alvarez is a toxicology expert, and I've come to his lab to find out just how effective tests are to prove diuretic drugging.
8: Here we are in our lab. We identify more than 400 molecules in blood, urine, viscera, and hair, of course.
6: In just 6 months, 200 women have sought direct testing at this Paris lab.
8: Each envelope is one hair case. This is an example of hair, of a strand of hair that we can receive. We receive a lot, many strands every day in order to make a test. This is the results. With the two peaks here, it's positive sample.
6: Results from this lab can be vital evidence in court. But with new drugs circulating online, Professor Alvarez is having to cast the net ever wider to identify them. Meanwhile, the wheels of justice are turning slowly. 7 years after the investigation into Christian Negre began, no trial date has been set. The BBC asked the French police, judiciary and government about the criticism of their handling of the case, but they did not respond. A decade on, Marie-Hélène says she still suffers from nightmares and urinary problems. By speaking out, she hopes to cast off the years of shame that she felt over what happened that day.
4: I actually need people to know what happened to me and what happened to us. It's a small way to tell myself not to be ashamed or to hide.
3: The BBC's Nuala McGovern there. That's the slick sound of a promotional video from the Chinese robot maker Unitree, showcasing its latest creation, Superman, a silver human-like machine which the company says can run faster than Jamaican sprinter Usain Bolt. The firm, which produces a range of humanoid robots, made its stock market debut in Shanghai earlier, seeing shares soar by more than 500%. It's a boost for China's AI robotics industry. But what is the future for humanoid robots? Will they soon take over our lives? Nathan Wallace is the head of robotics at NextGen RI in Nottinghamshire here in the UK. It's a partner of Unitree. We spoke as he sat with a humanoid robot called Destiny. So what are robots like Destiny being used for?
5: Humanoid robots are a big step from your typical industrial robots, because the idea behind them is that they can fit into any workplace that a human could fit into. And they can work alongside people without causing any sort of danger.
3: Tell us about Destiny, the robot that's beside you right now while you're speaking to us.
5: Yeah, she's sat here now, not really doing a lot, but her possibilities are pretty limitless and we can get her to do whatever we need.
3: Which is what?
5: It depends on the task. We normally put them in any place that you wouldn't want to put a person for whatever reason. So whether that be dirty or dangerous, generally we see a lot of cases in sort of warehousing and manufacturing. So whether that be something simple like stacking boxes onto pallets, or a little bit complex like unloading boxes from the manufacturer and putting them into your custom branded boxes.
3: So she's made by Unitree. Unitree in the news today because it's the Chinese humanoid robot company which has made its stock market debut. Tell us more about Unitree.
5: Yep. So Unitree are based in China and they started a few years ago with a robot called the X-Dog. And since then, they've evolved into making affordable but also really effective quadruped and then more recently humanoid robots.
3: So China is really pushing its humanoid robotic technology then?
5: Definitely. I mean, you can imagine that things come out of China so quickly because the parts can be made cheaper and faster. Having been to China myself, they are far more technically advanced than ourselves. They have robots wandering the streets and walking through hotels and nobody bats an eyelid because it is just the norm over there.
3: But it is terrifying. I've said this already, and there'll be people listening who will say, I mean, this is going to lead to job losses. It's going to lead to a lack of critical thinking. There's lots of downsides to the rise of robots.
5: If you look at it from the perspective of job losses, then of course it's very easy to think that humanoids and robots in general could be the downfall of humanity. But if you look at it more from the technological advancements, and we actually look back in history, for example, with the introduction of the ATM, the ATM was set to reduce jobs and push people out of work. But actually the introduction of the ATM increased jobs because it meant everything was cheaper to run. It meant that more branches opened up and there was more people in those branches that could do the more complex tasks.
3: I was looking online. I mean, you can buy some for $5,000, $20,000, $200,000. I mean, they're available online, but who's buying them?
5: Those cheaper ones are more aimed at the consumer. So believe it or not, we do just get regular consumers who want a robot just to have at home or to play with their kids or whatever it might be. We get a lot of inquiries from companies that just use them for marketing.
3: On a more serious note, we are seeing humanoid robots used for other tasks. For example, reports that they could even be used at the US border for immigration patrols.
5: Yeah, you know, Unitree have a strict no military, no dangerous operations policy. But at the end of the day, it is very difficult to control things like that. And it is a shame because I think we are kind of going the wrong direction in that sense. They were not designed for military use. But again, some people see it as you are taking then people out of the dangerous situation.
3: There'll be robots reading the news next. That's Nathan Wallace from NextGen RI.
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0: Coming up on NewsHour in the next 30 minutes, more than 100 people are killed in a landslide at a gold mine in the Central African Republic. The Red Cross estimates more than 5,000 Palestinians are missing in Gaza since the ceasefire. And five-time Grammy winner, actress and activist Angelique Kidjo becomes the first black African to get a star on Hollywood's Walk of Fame. All of those stories coming up after the BBC News.
1: BBC News with Debbie Russ. The Israeli military is to open internal criminal investigations into two of the most high-profile attacks on Palestinians during the war in Gaza. The shooting dead of a five-year-old girl, Hind Rajab, in January 2024, and the killings of 15 emergency aid workers a year later. Hind was killed by Israeli forces after being trapped for hours inside a car in which her family lay dead. Israel's far-right National Security Minister Itamar Ben-Gvir has posted a video of himself online in which he shows an area under construction where what he calls terrorists will be put to death. Medics in Gaza say at least 9 people have been killed and 15 wounded in an Israeli airstrike on a police station. On Tuesday, 7 people, including a child, were killed when a beachfront cafe was hit by Israel. Ukraine's President Volodymyr Zelensky has fired one of his top aides, Irina Mudra, who is reported to be the target of a corruption investigation. Meanwhile, the former defense minister, Mykhailo Fedorov, whose removal last month caused widespread street protests, has called for elections. More than 100 people have been killed in a landslide at a gold mine on the border between the Central African Republic and Cameroon. The incident took place on Tuesday. Top European Union officials have said they stand firmly with the International Criminal Court after the United States announced sanctions against its president and its senior trial lawyer. The Australian tennis star Nick Kyrgios has been provisionally suspended after testing positive for cocaine. The former Wimbledon finalist provided a sample in June which contained traces of the drug. Kyrgios says he made a huge mistake and takes full responsibility. BBC News.
0: Welcome back to NewsHour. More than 100 people are known to have been killed in a landslide at a gold mine in the Central African Republic on the border with Cameroon. Paul Ngea joins me now from Yaoundé in Cameroon. Paul, welcome to NewsHour. Distressing story. What more details do we have?
2: Really distressing story, Rajini. As we know, Cameroonian officials have confirmed to the BBC that at least 107 miners were killed in that landslide near the border with the Central African Republic. And on the Cameroonian side, the governor of the East Region said that between 3 and 5 nationals were also killed as a result of the mine collapse, and that arrangements were being made for them to be taken back home for burial. And as it stands now, the Cameroonian and Central African authorities appear to be collaborating to address the situation.
0: Do we know any more about what caused this collapse?
2: It is really unclear what caused the collapse, but of course these are areas that, you know, are very risky according to some analysts and experts, and it makes it very susceptible to collapse when, especially during the rainy season, because the soil then becomes fragile. Miners there, they often do unregulated work, and that means that they'll dig and leave pits open, making it risky for them, and then also that would leave the soil fragile, and it's easy for the soil to collapse on people. We did see the distressing videos which have been making the rounds on social media, and people appear to be running away for safety just as the soil was falling on miners there who were, you know, digging for gold. It's really, really a sad situation.
0: Yeah, I mean, you mentioned there people digging for gold. A lot of gold mining in the region is carried out by hand, isn't it, Paul? How common are these kinds
2: That's
0: of incidents?
2: Right. These incidents are common both in the Central African Republic and, of course, in Cameroon. Mining, especially unregulated or artisanal mining, is the main source of livelihood for thousands of people living in these areas. And so they often go to these mines to get gold. But in terms of the regularity of these accidents, as I did mention earlier, it's quite common. And in the Central African Republic, there was a similar collapse in June where several people were killed, still along the border between both countries, but in another area. And also in mid-March, there was a similar incident that killed about 7 people.
0: Okay, Paul and Gia, thank you very much for bringing us up to date on the latest on that story. And as we were saying just then, more than 100 people are known to have been killed in a landslide at a gold mine in the Central African Republic on the border with Cameroon. We're hearing that many more miners are believed to be buried under the debris. That's coming from the municipal administrator of the nearby Cameroonian border town. There'll be more on the BBC News website and across the World Service on that developing story. So do stay with us for that.

You're listening to NewsHour from the BBC World Service with me, Regina Vidyanathan. As you've been hearing in the news, the Israeli military has announced today it's going to open an internal criminal investigation into two of the most high-profile attacks on Palestinians during the war in Gaza. The killing of five-year-old Hind Rajab in January 2024 and the killings of 15 emergency aid workers a year later. Both of those incidents drew international outrage. Well, more than 1,200 Palestinians have been killed in Israeli strikes in Gaza. The killing of five-year-old Hind Rajab in January 2024 and the killings of 15 emergency aid workers a year later. Both of those incidents drew international outrage. Well, more than 1,200 Palestinians have been killed in Israeli strikes since the ceasefire was announced last October, bringing the

0: the territory. So our correspondent John Donison sent us this report compiled from Jerusalem.
1: In Gaza City earlier this month, a mass funeral for more than 100 people killed in an Israeli attack in 2023. Their bodies were only recently recovered from under the rubble. And across the strip, there remain thousands who are still missing. Ahmed Al-Madhoun was 21 when he was last seen alive. The young man, who has Down syndrome, disappeared in May 2025 after popping to the shop. His family show us a video of him belly-flopping into a swimming pool. They say he was loved by everyone and always joking around. For his mother, Majdia, it's the not knowing that's hardest.
2: I haven't lost hope, whether I find him alive, find him dead, find him buried. If they just tell me here he is, then I will truly be at peace.
1: She knows Ahmed may well be dead, but there's also another reason why Gazans go missing. Aida Al-Drimli shows us a picture of her son, Mahmoud, a fresh-faced young man draped in a Palestinian scarf. He too disappeared in 2024. Aida feared he'd been killed. But then this summer, a photo emerged on social media showing two Israeli soldiers posing with a Palestinian detainee, blindfolded and bound. The family believes it's Mahmoud.
3: My heart was torn into two when I saw the photo. I was relieved that my son was okay. But at the same time, how can they humiliate him and other prisoners like him?
1: We asked the Israeli prison service about Mahmoud. They said they had no record of holding him. The Israeli military declined to comment. Well, here in Jerusalem, I've come now to meet Tal Steiner, an Israeli lawyer who's the executive director of Hamoked, a human rights organization that works to trace missing Gazans who may be being held in Israeli jails. What is the impact on the families of these people in terms of not knowing?
4: The impact on families of the enforcedly disappeared people is devastating. It's an open wound that doesn't heal. They have no rest, not even in knowing if their relative is dead or alive to bring him to proper burial.
1: Amid the destruction, the Red Cross estimates there are more than 5,000 missing people in Gaza. For their families, displaced and homeless, they're still not able to grieve.
0: The BBC's John Donison reporting there from Jerusalem. We're going to stay in the Middle East. An Israeli settler surrounded Palestinian homes in the village of Kusra in the occupied West Bank last week, cutting off water and electricity. One of the homes belonged to Palestinian-American Lou Riddy, who watched remotely via security cameras as it came under siege. Israeli settlements have expanded rapidly under the current government, and they're illegal under international law. Today, Israel's opened up bids for the construction of more than 1,000 homes in a strategically important part of the occupied West Bank, known as E1, as the government seeks to end any chance of a Palestinian state. Well, back to Lou Riddy, because on Monday, he travelled from Ohio in the US to return to his family home in Kusra, where he raised the American flag. My colleague Tim Franks has been speaking to him.
5: As you know, my house and my family and my brother and nephew under siege since August 9th, and I was watching 24/7, and I was not able even to sleep, following up with him. Unable to provide food. No one is allowed to get to him. So I spoke with him and I told him I will come to try to end the siege and do whatever it takes to provide you food.
6: And what is the situation that you have found yourself in? I mean, you're speaking to me from the home right now, are you?
5: I am speaking to you from the home right now. It took a couple of days of calls and coordination of my arrival.

0: through the U.S. embassy, through the local government, the mayor of the village, to get me escorted by Israeli military vehicle. And we have to wait in front of my house, probably like a couple hundred feet, like about 30 to 40 minutes until they allowed me to get into my house. The same moment that I walked in my house, I spotted 3-4 settlers still around the house. This morning, I decided to go check on my backyard. While I was walking, I spotted one of the settlers start coming down from the hill toward me, followed by another 2 settlers. And he managed to come all the way to me and ask me to leave while the soldiers presence in the area.
1: So what did you do? Did you confront the settlers? Did you ask the soldiers for help?
0: Absolutely. I told the soldiers, he's an Israeli terrorist and he needs to be arrested. You are here to remove him and protect us. Because the soldiers asked me to go back to the house. I said, no, that's my property. He told me, well, it's a closed military zone. Well, it's not closed on my property. And your job is to remove that settler, not to let him walk freely.
1: So what did they do?
0: They didn't do anything. He basically was negotiating with the settler. I would say begging him just to leave.
1: Tell me about this standoff, because it's been going on for days and days now. I mean, what efforts are the army making to try and disperse these settlers?
0: Well, I see no efforts. And that's become more concern to me. Why and what are they waiting for? Yes, there is 3 houses around me full of soldiers. There is a tent in front of my house with soldiers. There's another tent probably half a mile away making a checkpoint, not on the settlers, on anyone trying to come to my house from the village. There's hundreds of them around the house. And unable, or I would say failed, to move the settlers. Right now, there's my neighbor, Yusuf, sitting next to me, his wife and his 2 children, 2 years old and 4 years old, and their house, 100 feet away from me. They cannot go to their own house because the soldiers taken over. They make it even harder on us, add an extra to the siege that was made by the settlers. He is evicting him from his own house, that we all has to be living in the same house now.
2: Lou Riddy, a Palestinian-American who flew from Ohio to protect his family home in Kusra. Next, it's been a month since Andy Burnham moved to Downing Street as the UK's new Prime Minister. And one of his big pledges announced today is to end rough sleeping in England by offering anyone on the streets accommodation.
3: This is the right thing to do. I feel very passionately about this. I spoke in Downing Street when I came into office about putting a care for people at the heart of everything that we do. And that can't be done if you've got people who've just got nowhere to go and are left sleeping in the streets. In this country, I don't think in this day and age anybody should be forced to sleep rough.
2: His goal is by Christmas, and by his own admission, it's an ambitious plan. Well, data shows on a single night last autumn, nearly 5,000 people were sleeping rough in England. That's an increase of 96% in 5 years. Compare that with Finland, which now has around 200 rough sleepers on a similar night. Well, the country saw a huge decrease in homelessness in the last 2 decades. It's important to point out that Finland has a much smaller population than England's, 10 times less, but there are still lessons that can be learnt. Juha Kahila is head of international affairs at the WAI Foundation. It's Finland's largest national non-profit landlord, and he's worked on getting rough sleeping down in the country.
4: The issue in Finland was really bad. If we go back all the way back to 1980s, to be honest, we had over 20,000 homeless people back then. Reality was that we didn't have enough permanent homes, we didn't have enough shelter beds, and the winters can be quite harsh. So the reality was that many people died on the streets. So we've come a long way since 1985, so over 20,000 homeless people, and now the 4,579.
2: And of that, 200 of those sleeping rough, compare that with nearly 5,000 people sleeping rough in England. That's why it's a real challenge here. That's why the Prime Minister, Andy Burnham, wants to do something. What lessons could he learn from Finland?
4: Well, I think he has learned already the most important lesson, that there has to be political will behind the actions. And then the strategy papers and the implementations need to be backed off with money, with budget. And also, I read that he's having this summit around autumn where all the different stakeholders around the issue will gather together and find out the solutions. So I think those are quite good tools, to be honest, because in Finland, it was the political commitment to actually start ending homelessness and not only managing it. And that's like the main thing. So all eyes on UK at the moment and then all eyes on Andy.
2: And so what would you say were the key components of your strategy? Because there's many factors. There's obviously finding alternative accommodation that's long-term. There's funding that as well.
4: Yeah, so in Finland, I think there is a long tradition of state-subsidized affordable housing. That's something that we have built since 1949. And of course, that gives us an edge in a way that we have actually affordable homes where we can house homeless people with the support they need. But then when we started with the Housing First 2008, what we actually did is that we renovated quite many shelters and temporary accommodation buildings into permanent homes for people, formerly homeless people. So they sign normal rental agreement, and then downstairs there is support services available for these people 24/7. So I think that's one of those things that you know, many other countries could actually learn from Finland, that, you know, one size housing does not fit for all, and we need to be bold when it comes to housing solutions.
2: And that all costs money though, doesn't it?
4: It costs money, but I think we have done some studies in Finland, and there has been done many studies globally as well, that when doing the right thing, housing is a human right, housing people with the support they need, in the long run, you are actually able to save taxpayers' money while doing the right thing.
2: Juha Kahila there.
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0: A reminder of our top story this hour. The office of Ukraine's president says its deputy head has been dismissed. It's after a raid this morning by the country's anti-corruption agency. All those raids came after Ukraine's former defense minister, Mykhailo Fedorov, called for wartime elections, currently banned under Ukraine's martial law. Inna Sovsun is from the opposition Holos party in Ukraine. She told NewsHour the corruption allegations aren't a good look for President Zelensky's government.
1: It looks terrible, and it does, and unfortunately, it's not the first time we have seen that, and of course, new allegations, new corruption cases. That's just striking, and that is why I do think that well, we cannot do elections, but we could have changed the leadership of the country and include people from the opposition, include people from the civil society, do some sort of unity government.
0: This is Regina Vaidyanathan with NewsHour coming to you live from the BBC in London. With Europe experiencing back-to-back heatwaves this summer, sightseeing has been sweaty and unpleasant for many visiting tourist attractions in the open because, of course, there's no air conditioning. Officials in Italy think they've come up with one solution, keeping main attractions open for longer and later. Rome's Colosseum and Pantheon, along with Milan's Castello Sforzesco, are all opening late in the evenings for the entire month, giving visitors the chance to explore without melting in the process. Giordani Ghini is a tour guide in Rome. What does he make of it all?
2: As you were telling, here in Rome, the temperature is very, very, very insane. Today is around 36 degrees, but we passed a very, very insane summer. In my life, I think I've seen a summer like this only in 2003. Not a single day that you are not guiding in the very high temperature.
0: Yeah, so it's tough for you as well, of course, as well as the tourists.
2: Yes.
0: Are there any downsides to opening later, though? I mean, for example, is the transport infrastructure set up for tourists to go in and out later at night? Is it safe?
2: It's safe. Obviously, you are visiting in a very big town, so you have to not give so much confidence to the town, because Rome is a town like, London. Every single time you have to be cautious when you are touring during the night. Obviously. But in Rome, we are just planning and we are just scheduling. We are just trying to do a safer town, even in the night, in order to allow to tourists
0: And Giordano, you talk about it being safer on that level, but also just about the safety of people. I mean, is this also coming into effect because some tourists have really struggled with the heat? Have you seen people get sick on your tours, people faint, that kind of thing?
2: Yes, 2 weeks ago I had to call the ambulance for a tourist that was coming from the US, and the daughter of this family had a very, very, very problematic disease at the stomach for the overheating, and I swear to you, we were at 12 o'clock in front of the Vatican Museum. And the real problem is that the standard tour agencies are just providing the same standard packaging. Mm.
0: So is this now the new normal then, Giordano? Is this going to be the future as we keep seeing more heat waves?
2: Yes, I think in the future can be worse, in my opinion, because we are sharing hotter and hotter summer every single year. So the monuments, for example, the Colosseum, for example, the Pantheon are scheduling a late opening, as well as Galleria Borghese. But we have to understand that if you want to visit the museum or the town during the evening, you have to schedule a long stay in the town.
0: That's Rome tour guide Giordani Ghini. five-time Grammy winner, actress and activist Angelique Kidjo from Benin has become the first Black African woman to get a star on the Hollywood Walk of Fame. She sang and danced at the ceremony in Los Angeles, celebrating a career spanning more than four decades. She was joined by her family, friends and stars such as Hollywood actors William Dafoe, Jimon Hounsou, who's also from Benin, and the Nigerian musician Adekunle Gold.
3: Walk of Fame proudly presents Angelique Kidjo to the Walk of Fame.
0: Kidjo joined Charlize Theron, a white South African actress, in representing Africa on the Walk of Fame, which comprises of more than 2,800 stars. Well, Angelique spoke to journalists after that ceremony.
4: The star for me means that my vision of the world as a small village is a reality. We have the same needs, doesn't matter where we come from, which language we speak, which skin color we have. We are human. It's one human family. I don't believe in any other person telling me otherwise. The skin color is just the cover. Beneath our skin, in our blood, that's where God lies, molecular.
0: Earlier this year, Angelique spoke to NewsHour about her latest album, Hope, which features guests like Pharrell Williams and Nile Rodgers.

0: This album is dedicated to my mother. My mom passed away 5 years ago. And one of the things that my mom used to say to me and my brothers and sisters is like, if you lose hope, you might also die. That's why I started thinking about what are the main value that I learned from my mom. And one of the most fundamental one was be hopeful. And me, I was confused when my mom passed away because suddenly I lost my ground. And she was the one that put me on stage when I was 6 years old, that sang so many songs to me that stays with me. And she said to me before she passed, never stop singing because that's, you're born to do this. I have the feeling when I was start doing this that my mom was on my shoulder tapping me, this is good, this is not good. I have that kind of feeling. I was talking to Philippe Seyss, the keyboard player from France. And I said, Philippe, for something that I know you can put together, that it's not completely Afrobeat, but it's gonna be something that my mom would dance to. And so we'd start laying the song Oh Yeah Yeah down. And we both know Nile Rodgers. And then we sent it to him and said, oh, this is dope. And then he played different type of guitar. I said, you pick whatever you want. And then as we were doing this song, I'm like, it has something like a Brazilian carnival in it. My mom's maiden name is Fernando. The ancestor of my grandpa from my mother's side, they were slave descendants that came back and settled in between Benin and Nigeria. I said to myself, well, let me link that history of my mom to Brazil.
1: Angelique Kidjo there on a big day for her as she has got her own star on Hollywood's Walk of Fame. Well, that ends this edition of NewsHour. I'm Regina Vaidyanathan from my team and myself. Thanks to all of you for listening wherever you are. Let's play the show out by listening to some of Angelique's music that she's been talking about from her album Hope. This is Bando.

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2: Welcome to Outside Source with me, James Reynolds, live from the floor of the BBC's newsroom in central London. We often start this programme with breaking news, one-off disasters, political news and so on. But on other days, it's worth doing it all a bit differently by telling you about powerful stories you might not know about, stories which give you an understanding about what's going on in various countries. On this edition, then, we'll begin by hearing from a woman in France who recounts her experience of being drugged with a diuretic at a civil service job interview, forcing her into the excruciating position of needing to use the bathroom urgently and without privacy. We'll tell you about the other women who faced exactly the same experience and of the police investigation into the man who is accused of lacing their drinks with drugs. Their experiences of what's known as chemical submission are making many think about the extent of the problem in France.
3: I'm Debbie Russ with the BBC News. The Israeli military is to open internal criminal investigations into two of the most high-profile attacks on Palestinians during the war in Gaza: the killing of 5-year-old Hind Rajab in January 2024 and the killings of 15 emergency aid workers a year later. Both incidents drew international outrage. Our Middle East correspondent Yolande Nell reports from Jerusalem.
4: This is the first confirmation from the IDF that its troops shot the vehicle carrying 5-year-old Hind Rajab. She was killed along with six relatives and two paramedics sent to rescue her in Gaza City in early 2024. The Israeli military said it would open its own criminal investigation in this case and into the unit which fired upon ambulances, a fire engine and a marked UN vehicle in southern Gaza last year. Following examinations of the killings of aid workers, including seven from World Central Kitchen, the military said there was no reasonable suspicion of criminal misconduct.
3: Israel's far-right National Security Minister Itamar Ben-Gvir has posted a video of himself online in which he shows an area under construction where what he calls terrorists will be put to death. Mr. Ben-Gvir spearheaded a recent law which makes hanging the default sentence in military courts for deadly terror attacks intended to deny the existence of the State of Israel.
5: This is the structure. This is where terrorists will be put to death. Hanging rope, observation cells where victims of crime can watch. You'll see in the US, by the way, we're making what we promised happen. Look, some laughed and were disparaging, but the structure is starting to be built. It's being built.
3: Separately, France and Germany have strongly condemned as inhumane other recent remarks by Mr. Ben-Gvir, in which he urged Israel to kill 30 to 40 people a night in the Gaza Strip. Ukraine's president, Volodymyr Zelensky, has fired one of his top aides, who's reported to be the target of a corruption investigation. Irina Mudra was sacked after Ukraine's anti-corruption agency said it had raided the homes of a senior official and a sitting member of parliament this morning. Meanwhile, the former defense minister, Mykhailo Fedorov, whose removal last month caused widespread street protests, has called for elections. Our Ukraine correspondent, Dan Johnson, is in Kyiv.
6: Ukraine's anti-corruption bureau said it had uncovered a scheme to misappropriate more than $3 million in Ukrainian currency to pay bail for a former energy minister accused of money laundering. A deputy head of the president's office, Irina Mudra, was fired. The office was searched, but only one name has been confirmed, a member of parliament who admitted his home was searched. Another former lawmaker and managers and board members of the Sense Bank are also accused. The presidential office wouldn't comment on the investigation or the reason for Ms. Mudra's sacking.
3: Dan Johnson reporting. World News from the BBC. Top European Union officials have said they stand firmly with the International Criminal Court after the United States announced sanctions against its president and its senior trial lawyer. Posting on social media, the European Commission President Ursula von der Leyen and the European Council President Antonio Costa both offered their support to the ICC, which is empowered by more than 120 countries to investigate war crimes. Police in Brazil say at least 23 people have been killed in a head-on collision between a truck and a bus carrying patients. Reports say the truck veered into the path of oncoming traffic. The crash happened early on Wednesday on a highway linking southern Brazil with Sao Paulo. Deadly road accidents are common in Brazil. At least 107 people have been killed in a landslide at a mine in the Central African Republic on the border with Cameroon. Paul and Gie reports from Yaoundé.
7: Videos circulating on social media appear to show a slope collapsing on several gold miners present at the site. Others were gripped by fear and panic as they ran for safety. Adamu Abdon, the mayor of Garabula in Cameroon's East Region, said the incident occurred on the Central African Republic's side of the border. It's not immediately clear what triggered the landslide, but such occurrences are common in eastern Cameroon, where unregulated miners work under poor conditions and are often exposed to risks. Rescue operations are reported to be underway amid fears that the death toll could rise.
3: Archaeologists in Sri Lanka have found 17 gold-plated Buddha statues from a UNESCO World Heritage Site believed to have been a monastery centuries ago. The rare find came during excavations of a rampart of a temple complex in the central town of Anuradhapura, an ancient capital on the island nation. The small statues are estimated to be about 1,300 years old. BBC News.
2: James Reynolds with you on Outside Source on the BBC World Service, live from our newsroom here in central London. We want to begin this programme by taking you to France. Marie-Hélène Brice was 29 when she attended a job interview at the Ministry of Culture in 2016 in Strasbourg. The man she met, the one doing the interviewing, was a senior French civil servant. His name was Christian Nègre. 10 years later, Marie-Hélène Brice is one of nearly 250 women who believe that Mr. Nègre drugged them, subjecting them to what's known as chemical submission. That's where drugs are used to gain control over someone. The concept of chemical submission came to prominence in France in 2024 when the husband of Gisèle Pelicot was found guilty of sedating her and then inviting strangers to rape her while she was unconscious. The BBC's Nuala McGovern, the host of Radio 4's Women's Hour and also former host of this programme, has been speaking to Marie-Hélène Brice.
8: She said, "Did you know Mr. Nègre was conducting an experiment on you?"
9: This is what a detective asked Marie-Hélène 2 years after a job interview with a French government official that took a humiliating turn.
10: "I've come down to the canal with Marie-Hélène. The canal is wide and green, and the leaves of a horse chestnut tree drape down into the water, providing some much needed shade on this very hot day. This beautiful setting, however, is in stark contrast to the dreadful experience that Marie-Hélène went through just close to here."
8: It was an interview that started quite normally. He suggested that we continue the interview outside while walking. Quite quickly during this walk, I felt an urge to urinate.
9: Police say Christian Nègre spiked her coffee with powerful diuretics, triggering an urgent need to urinate, then led her away from toilets.
8: The urge started to become unbearable, to the point that I had tears streaming down my cheeks from pain. I couldn't hold back and I urinated on myself with a terrible feeling of humiliation.
9: For years, she blamed herself, until a detective revealed she was one of nearly 250 women police say Nègre targeted.
8: They found an Excel table on his computer, which was called Experiments P, in which he noted the time the medication was administered, description of the urine stream, description of underwear. And then she pulled out a binder, and I see photos of women's legs taken under the table. And then she says to me, "Do you recognize yourself?" I was in shock.
2: My colleague Nuala is now back in the UK after travelling to France to meet Marie-Hélène Brice. And Nuala and I spoke in a quiet studio a little earlier. And I asked her, with 10 years gone since the alleged drugging, how the experience, the incident affected Marie-Hélène Brice's life.
11: It very much affects her life day to day now. But if we go back for a moment, after it happened, she actually blamed herself. She had had a baby just 2 months previously, and she thought perhaps that had caused it, or something she drank that morning herself that she shouldn't have. Because she'd had this baby, she thought maybe her body was working in a different way. She actually didn't tell anyone, and she carried that shame and embarrassment and humiliation, that she called it, for years. It was after she was contacted by the police, and she discovered then that she was the victim of this alleged drugging. She said she felt isolated for years until she made contact with other women affected, and they have also told us that they have been a source of support to one another. However, she does still experience psychological effects. She says she has nightmares, she has urinary problems, and she thinks perhaps could they be connected to what happened to her that day.
12: Why did she decide to speak to you?
11: She really spoke out because she thought she could perhaps help other women. And it's an incredibly brave thing to do, because I think a lot of people, James, when they first hear this story, they're like, what? What happened? What's that about? And because it's something generally so private, so personal, it's something that these women wanted to try and forget about, although they couldn't. And they didn't even, some of them didn't even tell their partners. They just felt humiliated. She's incredibly brave. She's thought about it. She realizes the scale. And I think she wants to draw attention to chemical submission, as it is called in France, and how other women might be affected and not be afraid to come forward if they're thinking, hang on, what happened there? That was an incident that did not make sense.
2: We'll talk more about chemical submission in a moment, but the man accused of these crimes, Christian Neger, was arrested in 2018. How did his arrest come about?
11: Well, according to the Paris prosecutor, Mr. Negre was first investigated after a complaint that he was caught taking a photograph of a woman under a table. So police then examined his computer. They found a spreadsheet, and it listed 181 interviews he had conducted with women who allegedly were drugged with diuretics in their coffee or tea, and he then waited until they were forced to urinate in his presence because of those drugs. Now, Marie-Hélène also said that a detective showed her this folder that was full of photographs of women's legs, which they allege Negre had taken under the table. They stopped on one page and they asked Marie-Hélène if she recognised herself. She found that incredibly shocking as well, that this had occurred.
2: What has he had to say?
11: Well, he was sacked from the Ministry of Culture, I should say, in 2019. He was placed under formal investigation. We have contacted his lawyer, but he has declined to comment so far.
2: You mentioned chemical submission, and I think some people listening to you and I speak will be reminded of the case in France of Gisèle Pelicot, who had been drugged by her husband and who faced sexual assault by a number of men, and her case has been widely talked about. Has that case and the cases you've investigated now brought France to talk about this issue more widely?
11: There is a national debate taking place. Gisèle Pelicot, her case very much made headlines all around the world. There is another MP, Sandrine Josso, French MP, who was drugged with MDMA by a fellow politician who has been convicted. She is one of the women who has been spearheading efforts to try and tackle this issue and figure out really paths for women to navigate if they are concerned that they have been drugged in any way. I mean, the type of drug used has become ever more diverse. I spoke to a toxicologist in Paris, and he said, you know, once upon a time, we never would have tested for a diuretic. It just wasn't under their library of the hundreds of drugs that they have. They have it now. But with some of these drugs, he tests hair samples, you can only pick it up for 6 months, for example, you know, and time kind of passed. She is, going back to Sandrine Josso, the MP, she is very much asking for direct lab testing. So if a woman has suspicions, that she has a more direct path to go and get hair tested, for example, that would show up some of these drugs.
2: Are women being able to do that now?
11: It is really
9: a pretty new initiative and only in certain areas. I do know with the direct lab testing, I went to see a Professor Alvarez, who is in a Garches hospital, which is in like the outskirts of Paris. And since that was offered, they've had 200 women come to the lab recently. He sees it as a growing problem. That's something that's echoed by UN Women. They talk about it as a growing concern globally. And basically that the governments, the police, the judiciary, need to be better equipped to tackle it. It's like they seem to get across certain drugs, but then other drugs are introduced, and that they need to be much faster and one step ahead. Which really brings me back to this story that, you know, these women feel, and the people, lawyers that are working for them, just say that the justice system has been way too slow.
12: And I see that one of the women talked about secondary victimization, that it wasn't just the first crime that traumatized her, it was the lack of attention during the investigation.
9: Exactly. Well, I mean, it's taken 8 years to get to this point, which of course is an incredibly long time, since like some of them are over a decade since these particular crimes may have been committed. The police, the judiciary, the French government, we've asked them about this criticism of their handling of the case, but they have not responded as of yet. I mean, Fondation des Femmes is one group that's working with a lot of the women, and I spoke with their lawyer, who's Florian Volt, and she said because there is such a volume of cases now, it's really difficult to get them to move forward because the various departments that would be dealing with this are under-resourced and that they are overwhelmed. They're trying to build these cases, but of course in some of them, like a hair sample, for example, the drugs wouldn't be able to be detected in that way with that solid evidence. But there is, of course, lots of others, as we've been speaking about.
12: You've talked to us in depth about Marie-Hélène Brice. What were the other stories that you heard?
9: Well, there are other women. They all follow a similar pattern, actually, to be honest. There are some women in Paris and some women in Strasbourg, but they follow a similar pattern of going for a job interview, being offered a tea or a coffee, then Christian Negret suggesting that they go for a walk, in Marie-Hélène's case, he said she seemed nervous, for her to be less stressed. But what he allegedly did then was walk away from where there would be a public toilet available, which meant that this diuretic began to kick in and that they had to go to the toilet. And so these distressing, terrifying for some of them looking back, incidences took place.
12: What kind of conversations have they had with each other, if those conversations have been possible?
9: Yes, they have. And I think once they met, there was a real source of comfort and solace for these women. They did feel very alone beforehand. As I mentioned, that they felt they weren't able to speak to people about it. And I think also that thread of women blaming themselves for what had happened, because as we're talking about, it seems such a outlandish, unimaginable situation that they doubted themselves. Exactly what was that just happened? So I think finding somebody who's gone through it, who understands both the way you doubted yourself, but also, I suppose, this horrendous validation in another way. Also to talk about the case, about why it's taking so long, about how it's affecting them on a day-to-day basis, and also, of course, their loved ones as well, who they have now told, but that they feel they're still living with some of the psychological effects of it.
12: My colleague Nuala McGovern reporting. This is James Reynolds with you on Outside Source on the BBC World Service, live in our newsroom in central London. We turn now to the space race. The US has SpaceX and Blue Origin. Well, there's another company to learn about, China's own Land Space. It's become only the third company in the world to successfully oversee the controlled descent, landing and recovery of a rocket on land. Our global affairs reporter Anbela San Etidajan has been following the story. It's been hailed as a breakthrough for China's reusable rocket technology. Take us through it.
13: It is described as a major achievement by China's space industry because this is the first time outside the US, the two companies you mentioned, the SpaceX and the company owned by Jeff Bezos, a private company has successfully recovered the first stage of a rocket. Now, what happened? They launched Zhuhai 3 from the northwestern China, and later on, the first stage was recovered. Now, how the rocket operates, it has got different stages. So mostly two, and so some of them can have up to five stages. Now, the first stage, once it pushes the rocket up, and then now it is brought back, that the bottommost part is brought back so that it can be reused. Now, why this is important? Because the technology of maneuvering it, controlling it, and having a gradual descent into the landing site, it's a technological feat. Only the Americans have done it so far. Now, the Landspace, a private company, has done it by recovering it on land, where it also unfolded the legs and where it kind of came down and settled 400 kilometers away from the launch site. So it is a huge step forward in terms of what they call as reuse recovery in terms of global space industry.
14: And Ambersan, we've seen a number of countries and companies in recent years investigating rocket launches and possible missions to the moon and so on. What does China want to achieve in space?
13: Now, if you... two things. One, you do this scientific exploration, you can go to moon, you can land your rockets there, you can explore, you can identify, you can go to the farther other side. The second is the commercial exploration. See, for example, if a developing country like India or Indonesia or others, if they want to send a big satellite, they come to the European Space Agency, they go to Kourou in French Guiana, where some of the communication satellites are launched. So these satellites form the backbone of telecommunications industry around the world. So India also launches many satellites, but these are expensive, and at the same time, what kind of payload it can carry. So if these reusable technology can be adapted, like for example, SpaceX, they have been doing it for more than 10 years, and they have been doing it like dozens and dozens of times. It will bring down the cost. If you bring down the cost, then it becomes cheaper to send more satellite where the space industry can flourish. Now, it also can catch up with the American space technology. Now, from a commercial point of view, the future is in the space in terms of warfare. So they are now trying to, like, you have the GPS system Baidu, where you have a constellation of satellites. First of all, competing with the GPS, number one. Number two, the metals, the minerals, the resources to find whatever the future batteries or anything operating. So there is a race there up in the space for the exploration of these mineral resources. China, it's a long way off, but China is preparing. And this is the second time they've done it, because the earlier one in July, the state-controlled company did the launch, but it was a sea-based platform where it came down. So it is again proving how fast they are catching up. It's not very far behind the US company. So it is going to be a challenge both in terms of scientific exploration and also commercial space activity.
14: That's a look at the future. Let's look at the present, not in China, but in India, where you've been looking at creatures who won't be making the major space, elephants in India. What's happening there?
13: Well, elephants are a majestic animal. You can find them in different parts of India, but they're also endangered. You had a time when thousands of elephants were roaming around the Indian subcontinent, but now the numbers have come down to 22,000. That was according to the last survey. Why? Because of the habitat loss. Now, if you look at an elephant, it will keep moving for 19, 20 hours a day, just eating grass, tree bark. So it will keep moving. So on average, it can go around 320 square kilometers per day. So it keeps on moving. I've seen them in many wildlife sanctuaries. They just eat, keep moving. While moving, because of the dung, they also germinate. Like they take the seeds, they spread different areas, so it kind of generates forest. But what happens, because these roots are ingrained in their memory, so whenever they walk from one area to another, migratory roots that have been following for time, whatever we can remember, for thousands of years. Now, all of a sudden, you cut through this forest, you build roads, you build train tracks, you build settlements, and then you also build resorts and farmhouses. Villages are expanding into this, what you call as corridor. So it is the distance where the way when it walks from feeding areas to water bodies, it walks a long distance. That gets cut off. But then the elephant doesn't understand because, you know, for them, it is like for generational stuff. So they go through the same route and then they get stuck by, you know, fast-moving trains or trucks, or villagers chase them or kill them using fireballs or poisoning them. And that's one of the reasons why the Indian Supreme Court has ordered all the governments, India's various state governments, not to block these elephant corridors, the normal routes the elephants take to go from one feeding area to another. It may not be a forest, but then they use these corridors to move around, to traverse the various areas.
12: Anbarasan Etirajan, our global affairs reporter covering space and Earth, thank you so much for joining us. This is Outside Source. There have been reports of poor conditions on board the USS Abraham Lincoln, which the US Navy says will soon be brought home from the Middle East. The aircraft carrier, a symbol of America's military power, was originally expected back in May, but the US war with Iran has kept the vessel at sea for around 250 days in a row. Imagine spending so many months at sea. Jake Horton from BBC Verify has used satellite imagery to monitor the warship's movements. It last docked in December last year. He joins me from Washington, D.C. last now. What's the truth about conditions on board?
15: So like you said, there's been reports of poor conditions, specifically food shortages on board, viral images of the food and also the plumbing on board have spread around the internet. And family members of some of the crew members on board have also spoken to media. And this is a huge vessel. There's around 5,000 crew members on that ship. But certain family members have spoken to their members of their family on board who have reported that mental health is deteriorating on board because of the poor conditions. And some have even said they've tried to jump overboard. Now, this is something that the US military and the US Navy have recognized. They said that there have been some isolated cases of mental health, which they've dealt with. And they said they've dealt with it without any loss of life or anyone successfully jumping overboard. And they said that mental health is a priority. And a commander actually went to visit the ship to try and boost morale. And when he was there, he reassured the crew on board. And he also made the point to the media that apparently the Lincoln has among the lowest number of mental health related cases out of the 11 active US air carriers currently at sea. So that's the current state of play.
12: How long is a warship like the USS Abraham Lincoln meant to be at sea? In other words, when they set off for sail in last December, when did they expect to be back?
15: So when they set off last December, the last known sight of it docked on land was in Guam, in the US territory in the Pacific. After that, it went to the South China Sea. But then it took a sudden detour to the Middle East. As we'll remember, at the start of this year, the US began to build up forces there as it considered military options in Iran. And then in February, the ship was spotted on satellite imagery by our team in the Arabian Sea. A couple of weeks later, the US and Israel began bombing Iran. So that extended its deployment. And it's now been away, like you said, at the top of the show there, 250 days straight. So usually there's no like set rule how long ships are at sea. This is one of the longest deployments ever, though. It's not really the longest. It's not the longest ever. The Gerald R. Ford earlier in the conflict was at sea for 326 days. So it does happen, but it is rare.
12: Are crews who sign up for these missions, are they made aware of the fact that their deployments could continue well beyond what they might expect?
15: So like I said, there's no rules and perimeters. And obviously, the US Navy has recognized that the crew on board have to be agile and adapt to the situation. So they're not made aware of the exact time frame. Although, as you mentioned, this ship was meant to be back in May. So that's a significant overrun of several months. So, and that explains some of the reasons why the crew are apparently experiencing poor morale and potentially mental health issues.
12: Jake Horton from BBC Verify in Washington. Thank you so much. Well, also in Washington, we're keeping an eye on pictures, live pictures coming to us of President Trump standing on a helipad. The information I have suggests that he's on the south lawn of the White House, surrounded by construction workers, talking about the way in which he is transforming the landscape of the White House, attempting to build a ballroom slash bunker, replacing the East Wing, which was knocked down last year. We'll keep an eye on what he has to say there as he's addressing reporters. This is James Reynolds. Do stay with us here on Outside Source on the BBC.
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3: BBC News with Debbie Russ. The Israeli military is to open internal criminal investigations into two of the most high-profile attacks on Palestinians during the war in Gaza. The shooting dead of a five-year-old girl, Hind Rajab, in January 2024, and the killings of 15 emergency and aid workers a year later. Hind was killed by Israeli forces after being trapped for hours inside a car in which her family lay dead. Israel's far-right National Security Minister Itamar Ben-Gvir has posted a video of himself online in which he shows an area under construction where what he calls terrorists will be put to death. Medics in Gaza say at least 9 people have been killed and 15 wounded in an Israeli airstrike on a police station. On Tuesday, 7 people, including a child, were killed when a beachfront cafe was hit by Israel. Ukraine's President Volodymyr Zelensky has fired one of his top aides, Irina Mudra, who is reported to be the target of a corruption investigation. Meanwhile, the former defense minister, Mikhailo Fedorov, whose removal last month caused widespread street protests, has called for elections. More than 100 people have been killed in a landslide at a gold mine on the border between the Central African Republic and Cameroon. The incident took place on Tuesday. Police in Brazil say at least 23 people have been killed in a head-on collision between a truck and a bus carrying hospital patients. Reports say the truck veered into the path of oncoming traffic. Archaeologists in Sri Lanka have found 17 gold-plated Buddha statues from a UNESCO World Heritage site believed to have been a monastery. The small figures are estimated to be about 1,300 years old. BBC News.
12: You're listening to Outside Source on the BBC World Service. We're live from our position here in the newsroom. We've just watched those pictures of President Trump addressing reporters on the South Lawn of the White House. He's now walked back in to the White House itself, and we've seen the Reuters news agency reporting that he has said that there may be with negotiations, I should say, with Iran at some point. We wait to see when. Well, a few minutes ago, we spoke about conditions on board the USS Abraham Lincoln. It's been deployed in waters for 9 months and counting. The US has denied that there is a mental health crisis on board. Speaking to reporters last Friday, President Trump denied that family members of those sailors on board had been concerned.
19: Family members of US service members are concerned concerned about the conditions on board the USS Lincoln?
20: Well, no, that ship is moving. No, they're not. That ship is moving right now, or very shortly, and it's being replaced with another very similar ship. No. Not nearly long enough. Thank you, everybody.
14: The deployment has gone on not nearly long enough, President Trump told a reporter there. How then is this being seen? Not just the USS Lincoln's lengthy deployment, but the US military engagement along with Israel against the government in Iran. We want to bring in two previous guests, both who've served in the US military. We spoke to them on this program before. Elliot Ackerman is a former Marine and CIA officer. He completed 5 combat tours during US deployments in Iraq and Afghanistan. And Stephen Kuhn spent 7 years in the army and served in Desert Storm in 1991, the US-led operation to repel Saddam Hussein from his invasion of Kuwait. Elliot, I'd like to turn to you first because you have spent time on ships at sea. What is your sense of the story of the USS Abraham Lincoln as it is now in its 9th month at sea?
21: Well, you know, life at sea can be extremely monotonous and very demanding. You know, sailors and Marines embarked on Navy ships work very, very long days on strenuous conditions. And I think what's making the Lincoln's deployment unique, in addition to its length, is the fact that given the security situation in the area, they're unable to pull into port, which usually gives sailors a break. So maybe you're underway for a month or a month and a half, and you get 2 weeks in port. And that's not happening.
14: So how then do sailors on board who, you know, have taken oaths to serve the Constitution, have taken oaths to be as tough as they can, how do they deal with that on a day-to-day basis, knowing that they're not seeing dry land, that they're on a ship where facilities may be degrading?
21: Well, you know, we ask a lot of our young people when they join the U.S. military, and particularly when they're sent to war. And, you know, that's what you sign up to do. And so hopefully, you know, you have good leadership and you can rely on your training. So, you know, I think it's important to, you know, as much as the crew of the Lincoln is being challenged and these conditions are challenging, you know, the United States is at war against Iran. And this is what gets asked of service members in times of war.
14: And Stephen Kuhn, in your own service, were there times that you had to put up with things you wouldn't have had to put up with in civilian life because that was the job you chose?
22: Yeah, absolutely. 6 months in the desert with a bottle of water every day and no food except for out of plastic bags. So for me, that was just par for the course. You know, we volunteer for this service and we do it out of our wholeheartedly patriotism. And this is to be expected. And I think it's not really for me to blame the sailors and stuff for complaining. Everyone says, oh, it's a soft generation or whatever. Yes, the expectations going in may have been different because of the deployment time that they had originally stated. But in the end, like Elliot says, this is what we signed up to do. We volunteered to do this. We took the oath. We raised that hand. And you got to deal with what you got to deal with. And what we say in America all the time is embrace the suck. Just do it.
14: Right. And Elliot Ackerman, we spoke to you before about your experiences in the Middle East and your evaluation of the war. It is a war that has gone on past the point at which certainly its proponents thought it would. Where do you see it now?
21: Well, I think it's important because this story about the Lincoln, there are two things that are being conflated, right? There's the mental health of sailors and the strain.
14: Past the point at which certainly its proponents thought it would. Where do you see it now?
21: Well, I think it's important because this story about the Lincoln, there are two things that are being conflated, right? There's the mental health of sailors and the strain that they're under, but it's almost being sort of used as a cudgel to go after

0: the idea of, you know, what is going on in the Lincoln. And as was already said, I mean, you know, time of war, these types of strains are par for the course. I mean, I was an infantryman in Iraq, and, you know, I assure you that watching your friends get shot up every single day and lose limbs to IEDs is bad for your mental health, but we're at war.
1: And, Elliot, do you think the population of the United States understands that?
0: I think one of the things that exists in the United States is a very large civil military divide, and that divide has existed for quite some time. So often when these stories sort of, you know, jump into the national consciousness, it does seem to be a disconnect from what everyday civilians understand of the military to what those who've served understand of what it means to be in uniform.
1: And Steve, you served in Desert Storm decades ago now. Have you noticed that civilian-military divide that Elliot's just mentioned?
2: Yes, of course. We see that in the news every day, and in the protests, and you know, the younger generations running around and thinking that the world is, you know, a place to have fun all the time. You know, it's not. Well, I wanted to go back to what you said about the war. I think there is actually a structure there. The June Memorandum already has the architecture. You know, Iran reiterated that it will never produce nuclear weapons, maintains the status quo on its program, and the U.S. issues waivers for Iranian crude oil and petrochemical exports. So that document already exists. The fight now is over the straight terms, not the nuclear terms. So, you know, we're close to an exit, I believe, add verification, and we have that exit. You know, and remember, as Bessette said, the Strait of Hormuz is becoming more and more irrelevant. He said 2 years. I think it's more like 5 years. But, you know, with America being the number one LNG exporter in the world now, Europe picking up more and more every day, and the deal with Iraq, the deal with Syria, I think it was, and Turkey, and, of course, the damage to the LNG plants in Qatar, and then Saudi Arabia pumping out. And look, Qatar, like UAE, is putting out more oil than they've ever put out before, and they're building that second pipeline. It should be done, you know, in about a year. You know, we've taken about 60% of what's going through the Hormuz, so it'll be irrelevant in about 2 to 5 years, I would say. So I think we're on a path where, you know, we had a choke point, and the only leverage that is what Iran had. So they spent 40 years running a strategy of deniable pressure, proxies, checkpoints, a nuclear program that no one could inspect. And it worked because the cost was always borne by somebody else. And remember, they were the ones who basically escalated this. They were the ones that went out, and when it all started, when America and Israel went in, when it all started, they went out and hit all of their neighbors. So they escalated this on purpose, and now it's to the point where you see their big allies, China and Russia, basically shrugging and making a tough statement, but they're not backing them either. So in my opinion, Iran's in a tight place, and they're something's going to have to happen very soon.
1: Elliot?
0: All right. And I think if, you know, if there's one thing the Iranians have learned about the American way of war, it's that, you know, we do things in 2-year cycles, and the midterm elections are coming up. And so they're trying to apply as much pressure as they can domestically to get the support for this war eroded. And, you know, were I in a position of power in Iran, that would be the strategy I would be pursuing, which would be trying to wait out the Americans and put pressure on us that way. And I think this story in the Lincoln, you know, it's a story that is good for the Iranian regime as well. So war occurs on a military plane and also a political plane. And I think we're seeing some of that.
1: You mentioned that 2-year cycle. Of course, America has presidential elections, one cycle, then midterm congressional and gubernatorial elections, another cycle. Stephen, how important are the 2026 elections to you and to those you speak to?
2: They're everything. And, you know, I have the organization TAB, Take America Back, join tab.us, and we focus on local seats of government. And right now the activists are taking the local seats because everything goes upwards. All politics in America are local. And right now, you know, either the Republicans or the conservatives, if you could say, control everything. And if the conservatives lose the Congress at the midterms, then it's going to be a gridlock. And, you know, actually, it's actually a gridlock right now because President Trump's still using executive orders instead of passing things through Congress because Congress can't get anything done. So will there be that much of a change? I don't even know, to tell you the truth. But optics and perception is the true reality for most Americans. So it isn't necessarily what's actually happening, what's getting accomplished, but what's being communicated and what's being shown and what's being perceived.
1: Elliot.

0: the elections to you?
1: I think, you know, I agree, they mean a great deal. And, you know, if the Democrats were to take back, you know, one of the two chambers or both of the chambers in Congress, you know, there's quite a bit they could do to hamstring President Trump's prosecution of the war. So, you know, we'll have to see. But, you know, the Iranian regime are definitely, you know, they understand that and are playing on that level as well.
0: Elliot Ackerman and Stephen Kuhn, thank you to you both so much.

0: This is Outside Source on the BBC World Service. For more than a decade, one rule distinguished Bumble from other dating apps. In heterosexual matches, women were the ones who initiated the conversations. Last week, though, the company abandoned this famous rule. Now, either person, the man or the woman, can send the first message. That made us think about the alternative ways in which people who are perhaps tired of dating apps are finding actual dates. Over the last few years, there's been a rise in-person events. Some, though, are more niche than others. My colleague Rahul Tandon has been speaking to people who founded these in-person dating events. Me in Portugal organises blindfolded dating events. Abby Hagen in the US founded Datey, a service designed to make meeting people in real life easier again. And Amber Saletti, her Single and the City service offers single parties and speed dating events. So what is it that's driving a younger generation back to in-person dating? You'll hear firstly from Amber and then from me.
1: I think a lot of people are suffering dating app fatigue. I think, you know, with AI, it's actually made it a lot worse because there's not just inactive profiles and fake profiles, but now there's people that are using AI to write their profiles and do their photos. So it's just not genuine. You don't know what you're getting. And just the amount of time that goes into, you know, crafting a really authentic response to someone you're interested in, the back and forth, only to meet in person eventually. I mean, it could sometimes take a month, 3 months to meet somebody. And then there's no chemistry. You know, chemistry can only be assessed in person. You know, you could like someone's photos, you could, you know, like speaking with them on the phone. But when you meet them in person, there's something different that can't be assessed online. So I think that's a big part of why people are coming back to in-person events.
2: For me, I think that the people are sick of like AI, the word AI, everything around the internet is about AI. However, in order to be loved in love, we need a human interaction. And I also believe because of AI, of the dating app, of social media, people don't know how to talk to each other anymore. We're slowly losing all the skills of human interactions. And I think that's the reason why people become more curious and also more motivated to bring this back in nowadays.
3: Why is it, do you think, Abby, so hard for people to talk to each other nowadays? We've all just met now. We seem to be doing pretty well with each other so far. We haven't fallen out as yet. And is it harder for men than women? When you have your events, do you get more women turning up? Do you think men can be more shy?
4: I do think that men can be a little bit more shy by nature and that it maybe takes them a little bit more courage to show up to the event, buy the ticket. However, in my experience with Datey, we really do have a pretty even ratio. And I would say that, you know, there are, of course, some people that maybe it takes them a couple of events to gain the confidence to approach a woman. But most people are at the event because they know that the apps aren't serving them anymore. And so they want to try something different. And so even though it's out of their comfort zone, I think both men and women just choose to enjoy the event, rip the Band-Aid off, approach somebody and see where it leads them.
3: Me, I was reading about your blindfold events, which I have to say has made me feel very, very scared about ever dating again. I have to be honest with you. Tell us how that works and tell the other two then, you know, what you've seen there. I mean, it must be scary for some people, is it?
2: Yeah. I have to say most of people who come to Unseen Connection, they are afraid. But let's say it like this, being afraid and doing it anyway and everything that you have wanted in life, always in a other side of fear, right? And yeah, all people always think, oh, this is very strange.
3: Just explain what you do, actually. How does it work, this event then?
2: Yeah, so basically people need to go through an application for us to understand where they are standing right now with relationship and what they are looking for. And before they come to the event, we already match them with a few profiles so that we make sure when they come to the event, they can talk with each other one-on-one. And we have two parts in the event. The first part is a blindfolded dating experience where they're going to meet four person that we already matched them in advance. And then after that, everyone opened the blindfolds and then it was social mixers open up for each other. Normally the event is quite small, only 30 to 36 people. So that we just want to make sure everyone have a chance to talk to each other and have a one-on-one time with the curated match. And I have to say, like, men seem even a little bit like afraid more than women, I feel like, for them to step into this because, you know, we have this saying that men, they love by eyes, right? The men are very visual. So when you take out their visual, they really scare that who is this woman in front of me? Is she beautiful? However, I think until now, the most common feedback that we have from people is that they feel excitement. They feel excited to come to the date when it kind of like make them nervous at the same time, but excited at the same time. And they every single person who come to Unseen Connection, they told me that for the first time ever, they realized how important it is to listen. And they really listen. They really be present. Nothing distracting them at this moment. And they just fully focus 15 minutes on the date in front of them. And for them, that really fascinating in a sense because nowadays our brain is so wired and over-stimulated with a lot of things. Even when we're at the date, maybe our mind is not in front of that person. But when you put that blindfold and close our eyes and they realize they just have to be focused on the person in front of them and that's how connection gonna be made.
1: That's so interesting. This is Amber. So how does that work as far as selecting matches? So they meet with a blindfold on and then do they select their matches without ever seeing what the person looked like in person or do they take the blindfold off and decide if they still want to pick a match?
2: Yes, so because they go through the application, so based on that, I match them on some criteria of that. And they have about 15 minutes with the blindfolded dating. And then after that, we're going to ask them if they feel the unseen connection. And if both of them thumbs up, then I will send them the information the next day. However, because we have the social mixer as well, normally people also try to find that person. So they can see the person on spot on the evening, but if not the next day, they will get the information.
3: It seems to work, doesn't it, for you? Abby, is it easier nowadays because, you know, we're sort of moving back in some cases to in-person dating from online dating? Do you try and set up people who might have a lot in common? You know, could it be sports? I mean, that's often a good way. Can also be a disastrous way at times, can't it? if they all fall out over a particular sporting team. But do you find that helps? Do you do that with your events?
4: Yeah, so we try to have different events that could bring together people that would naturally get along. So we've done a couple of events where it's a pickleball tournament. We've definitely done game day watch parties for football since football is huge in Texas. We've done Topgolf. We've done sporting events with the local professional teams in Dallas. So definitely try to do that. But I think the beauty of dating, we have so many repeat attendees that I'm able to really get to know that. Say even if they don't meet a person at the event because I know them personally, I always try to set them up with somebody that I also know personally, whether it's in my personal life or, you know, at the event too. So I try to do a little bit of matchmaking if I can, but the ultimate goal is to just have enough events that are spread out that are all different kinds so that people can come and meet their perfect match.
3: But the thing that as somebody who's quite competitive when playing sport, if you have pickleball and somebody thrashes someone else, isn't that the end of that relationship?
4: You know, it's so funny. A girl had come up to me at the pickleball event a couple weeks ago and she was like, listen, I'm really competitive. And I was like, I'm sure there is another man in here that is equally as competitive and you guys will be okay. Because yes, I definitely think if you were a silly, goofy girl or a silly goofy guy and you weren't taking it seriously and you had a competitive partner, it probably wouldn't work out with the two of you. So that's why we had people switch partners after every game so that they could try to find as many people as they could.
1: That's cool, Abby, because I like that you're wearing, workout clothes and you're meeting people in a more casual kind of everyday setting, which is kind of nice.
4: Exactly. We did it at 10:30 in the morning on a Saturday, so very casual.
3: Which I think can be important, isn't it? Because, if you're going on a date, you spend so much time wondering about what are you going to wear, how the other person is going to react with that. Amber, you will often have people who are very similar together. Political views, you might have Democrats all together, mm-hmm. Republicans all together. If you were to ever meet my wife, she would tell you, we are so different. And there is that phrase, opposites attract. So if everyone is quite similar, does that always work?
1: It doesn't always work, but I think we all have our dating deal breakers. I'm 5'9" and I like tall men. And I was, paying for singles events back in the day in New York. And I would walk into a room of men that were, under 5'7". So I was taller and in heels, towering over everyone. So I immediately would be disappointed, not to say that they didn't have other great characteristics. But again, that's something that I'm physically attracted to and is very important to me, the height. So I think, I see a lot of married people or even couples breaking up later in life because, they weren't on the same page as far as kids or, their careers or, religion or politics. So I think it's actually a really great thing to kind of go into an event knowing, who you're meeting, at least some of the initial questions that may be more uncomfortable to ask and, using that as a starting point.
3: Okay, here's a question for all of you. You've got people there in person, but I think we all accept because of social media, the younger generation, it can be harder than it used to be in the past. So, Abby, and then me, if you want to pick up, if it's not working and you feel the connections aren't being made, and that isn't because people may not like each other, it's just they're not used to it, do you push them along? Can you give them a little nudge?
4: 100%. I always tell them because people will sometimes come up and say like, oh, it was my first time and I didn't meet anyone. And I always say, come back, try again, come to a different type of event. So say they came to just one of our happy hours, come to one that's more focused, like a pickleball tournament or something like that, that's a little bit smaller. So I definitely think people can be pushed, but I also think we try to give them tools to help them. So we always do an icebreaker bingo card where if they fill out their bingo and they bring it back to us, they can enter to win a prize. So it's typically like a concert ticket or something like that. So we also try to have an initiative for people to go up to one another to talk. So that way that there is something in it for them and they really can't get their money's worth. But I definitely think people can be pushed and it might just take them a couple of events to really get one, the feel of it, but to gain that confidence in themselves.
2: Yeah, I totally agree on that. At Unseen Connection, we have seen the same when people come to the event. Of course, everyone is nervous, feeling a little bit intimidated, as well as I think there's still a little bit, I don't know, in the US, maybe culturally everywhere, dating can be very different. But I think I see here in many cities that we hosted right now in Europe, people still feel a little bit ashamed saying that, hey, I'm going to this single event, But I think there's no shame on it. And we always try to facilitate people. Every event, we have different theme. And in each round of the blindfolded dating, we give them the prompt as well so that people can discuss rather than just asking each other a question, where do you work or what do you do? So I think that really helps and people will come back and build up their confidence. Every time they step a little bit out of their comfort zone, that when their confidence in dating will be built. Yeah.
1: At Single in the City, we do speed dating events and we also produce larger scale singles mixers. I would say if you're more introverted, speed dating might be a good start for you because you get sat in front of several people and it's not a lot of work on your end. You rotate every 3 minutes, you get to meet everyone. At the singles mixers, I always recommend people have a drink to start and kind of take the edge off. And then, we too have a lot of icebreakers. if our first responder won, we have a trivia card that has questions they were actually asked at the academy, the firefighters, the cops, the EMS, and the women go up to the men and kind of approach them as the expert to help them in answering these trivia questions, which the men love that, as you can imagine. we also have, hosts that kind of facilitate introductions. And what I'll also do, which I think is really important, a lot of women come to these events single, by themselves, solo, as do the men, is, introducing same-sex connections and just saying, hey, here's a wingman, here's a wingwoman. A lot of people won't meet their, love of their life at an event, a particular event, but maybe they meet a new wingman or wingwoman that they can go out with. And, that's also very valuable in this world as well.
0: Interesting thoughts there from all of our guests. Me in Portugal, Abby Hagen in the United States, and Amber Saletti, who runs the Single in the City service. They were all in conversation with my colleague Rahul Tandon. This is Outside Source on the BBC World Service. Please do stay with us.
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0: Welcome to Outside Source with me, James Reynolds, live from the floor of the BBC's newsroom in central London. We will turn to the Middle East. We've had the news that the Israeli army has ordered a criminal investigation into the killing in Gaza of 5-year-old Hind Rajab, whose death was internationally condemned. My colleague in Jerusalem, Yolan Nell, has posted that the Israeli military has confirmed for the first time that it opened fire on a vehicle carrying the child and 6 members of her family in Gaza City during the war in Gaza. The child initially survived the attack in January 2024 that killed several family members, but her body was recovered days later, along with her relatives. Our correspondent will join us to explain more. And we will also hear from 3 aid workers whose focus is the Palestinian territory of Gaza. They describe the difficulties of getting food into the territory and of the long-term problems faced by children who've lost limbs and are unable to get access to prosthetics.
7: I'm Debbie Russ with the BBC News. The Israeli military is to open internal criminal investigations into 2 of the most high-profile attacks on Palestinians during the war in Gaza. The killing of 5-year-old Hind Rajab in January 2024 and the killings of 15 emergency and aid workers a year later. Sebastian Usher reports.
8: The little Palestinian girl, Hind Rajab, desperately calling for help from Palestinian emergency workers from a bullet-riddled car in which 5 family members lay dead, is one of the defining images of the war in Gaza. The transcript of her harrowing last words has even been made into an Oscar-nominated film. Another incident that drew worldwide outrage was the Israeli army's killing of 15 rescue workers, in which the original IDF account was contradicted by video footage found on the phone of one of those killed. The Israeli army has now launched criminal probes into both incidents after finding that the conduct by soldiers in each case required further investigation.
7: Medics in Gaza say at least 9 people have been killed and 15 wounded in an Israeli airstrike on a police station. Police sources say that some of those killed were high-ranking officers. Earlier today, 1 person died in another Israeli strike on Nusayrat refugee camp in central Gaza. Zambia's main opposition candidate, Brian Mundabila, says he plans to challenge President Hakainde Hichilema's election victory in court, alleging irregularities in last week's vote. The UN Human Rights Chief has meanwhile expressed concern over the arrest and detention of opposition figures. Here's Dingindaba Buyoya.
9: right after the announcement was made, I met a lot of people on the streets of Lusaka who came out of their homes and they were celebrating on the streets. But obviously, there's also a side of the country that is not happy. There's some people that are quite displeased with the result, especially that there was a stop to the counting and announcement of results on the 14th of August, the day after voting. And so you can say that it's people celebrating and others that are not very happy.
7: President Volodymyr Zelensky's fired a top aide reported to be the target of a corruption investigation. Ukraine's anti-corruption agency said it raided the homes of a senior official and a sitting member of parliament. Here's Vitaly Shevchenko.
10: Ukraine has been battling corruption for a long time, and today two of Ukraine's key anti-corruption agencies published excerpts of intercepted conversations between members of what they call a criminal group discussing ways of, you know, laundering money to pay bribes. And they said that this group includes former and current members of parliament.
7: BBC News. At least 107 people have been killed in a landslide at a mine in the Central African Republic on the border with Cameroon. A local mayor said the incident took place on Tuesday afternoon in the gold mining area of Zamboy. Videos circulating on social media appear to show a slope collapsing onto miners as some ran for safety. Reports say casualty figures are expected to rise. The Pakistani government has asked the Supreme Court to review its order to transfer the jailed former Prime Minister Imran Khan to a private hospital for checkups. It argued that any transfer of prisoners for treatment should follow jail rules, and the judicial order had exceeded the court's jurisdiction. Mr. Khan's lawyers say he's suffering from various health conditions. He's been in prison since August 2023. President Trump says he expects to meet the North Korean leader later this year in what would be their first encounter of his second term. The comments come hours after Kim Jong-un's sister, Kim Yo-jong, said she knew nothing of Mr. Trump's claim that the two leaders had been in contact. Archaeologists in Sri Lanka have found 17 gold-plated Buddha statues at a UNESCO World Heritage Site, believed to have been a monastery centuries ago. The small statues are estimated to be about 1,300 years old. Our global affairs correspondent, Ambarasan Etty-Rajan, has more details.
11: The rare find came during excavations of a rampart of the Abhayagiri temple complex in the central Sri Lankan town of Anuradhapura, an ancient capital of the island nation. An official said this was the most significant discovery in the archaeologically protected area in more than three decades. Officials said further testing was required to determine the historical period the statues belonged to. The heritage site is believed to have been a monastery more than 2,000 years ago.
7: That's the latest BBC News.
0: You're listening to Outside Source on the BBC World Service. We're live from our position here in the centre of the BBC's newsroom in London. We start in the Middle East. The Israeli army has ordered a criminal investigation into the killing in Gaza of five-year-old Hind Rajab, whose death sparked international condemnation. Let's bring in Issam Ikidmawi from BBC Arabic, who's right here at our desk in the newsroom. Tell us about the circumstances of her death and then the nature of this investigation.
12: Well, first of all, Hind Rajab's death has become very well publicized. Recently, there was a movie made on about her and the circumstances in which she was killed, along with her family. There is a great interest in her story. A six-year-old girl, bright girl, who was traveling with her family, were moving from one place to another. The vehicle they were in came under fire. Initially, Hind survived, and then after that, she made a phone call, a desperate phone call for someone to help. During that phone call, another bomb was hit the vehicle she was in, and she perished. So 2 years on, that was in January 2024. So 2.5 years on, and now the Israelis have decided to investigate the incident following so much publicity and scrutiny from around the world. So it's good that they're going to investigate, although many people are not quite confident of the outcome of this investigation.
0: How rare is it for an investigation to be carried out into a death in circumstances like this?
12: Well, there isn't much confidence in the way the Israelis investigate incidents like this, because normally they try to, or they often in the past try to find some mitigating circumstances, like the soldiers couldn't see, or there was so much shooting in the area, so it's difficult to decide from which side the bullets came. All these things, which in a way undermines the confidence in any outcome of this investigation. However, let's wait and see how it's going to pan out with this particular investigation.
0: Have we heard from the family, the surviving family of Hind Rajab?
12: We haven't heard anything yet today following the announcement by the Israelis, but we have heard from the family before that, especially when the film first came out. There was a great deal of publicity, and the mother spoke to journalists about the circumstances which led to the killing of Hind Rajab.
0: We're also looking at other stories in the Israeli-Palestinian conflict. We've seen that Israel has opened up bids for the construction of more than 1,000 homes in an area of the occupied West Bank. Exactly where would these homes be built, and why is that significant?
12: This is an area called E1, which is around Jerusalem, which practically means if Israel goes ahead with the building of, I believe, about 1,200 housing units or something like that, it means that they will cut off the West Bank into two parts, the Northwest Bank from the South West Bank with Jerusalem. As you know, you've been in that area. There's this wall which is like snaking around the West Bank and various cities and communities. So, the aim or the objective of this latest development is to basically put an end to any talk of a Palestinian, contiguous Palestinian state in the future in this part in the West Bank, by cutting off the territory into two separate parts, which would make it really difficult or almost impossible for the Palestinians to build their own state.
0: And in terms of that Israeli wall, which is often a wall in other places, a fence, Israel says it has built that wall over many years for the protection of its population. In terms of settlement building, it's been deemed under international law that settlement building on occupied land is illegal. That is a finding that Israel itself has disputed. And we're looking, of course, towards Israeli elections in a few months' time, in October. How is the region gearing up for that?
12: Well, there isn't really much optimism regarding the outcome of the Israeli elections on the 27th of October. People in the region point out to the fact that Israel, over the last few years, several years, has been moving to the right. The current government, the Netanyahu-led government, is made up of right-wing and extreme right-wing parties who are against any kind of peace deal with the Palestinians. They're for settlement building, they're for more draconian steps, as the Palestinians call them. There are more checkpoints now littering the West Bank, the Israelis have been really very dismissive of Palestinians or international calls for some kind of compromise, and there's an expectancy that any future government will be held hostage so to speak, to this kind of mindset, this kind of approach. So there isn't really much hope that a new government in Israel following the election is going to change much on the ground.
0: Yes, Amit Kadmawi from BBC Arabic, many thanks. And of course, in the run-up to that Israeli election and to have a look at Israeli society, we'll be joined by a number of guests, including the BBC Monitoring's Shaima Oppenheimer, who reports day-to-day on life in Israel. We'll also hear from our Middle East correspondents based in Israel and who cross into the West Bank regularly for their assessment of life on the ground, telling us both Palestinian stories and Israeli stories. We want to get a sense now about life in Gaza. Medics in the territory say at least 9 people have been killed and 15 wounded in an Israeli airstrike on a police station. The Israeli military said the strike on the police headquarters targeted a Hamas commander who it said had planned to carry out attacks against troops in the territory. On Tuesday, 7 people, including a child, were killed when a beachfront cafe was hit by Israel, according to medical sources. The surge in strikes comes after a visit to the region by the U.S. envoy, Jared Kushner, who happens to be President Trump's son-in-law. That visit failed to make an immediate breakthrough on a stalled peace plan. A little earlier, I spoke to 3 aid workers based in and around Gaza to get a sense of conditions on the ground. Dr. Randu Abu Elkhair Massoud is in the south of Gaza, working for the organization Médecins Sans Frontières, Doctors Without Borders. Also in Gaza, for the World Food Programme, we welcome back Willy Nayeku, who's spoken to us before. And joining us from Jordan was Rachel Norris from the Mercy Corps. I began by asking Dr. Randa to describe what she saw and heard when she went outside.
13: Oh, it's really difficult to do. You know, I'm a national staff, and I'm originally from the north. I got displaced by the beginning of the war. And I remember in the first ceasefire, I managed to go back into the north, and I didn't recognize my own house because it's a rubble, of course. And I didn't even recognize my parents' house or my neighborhood where I was born and raised. This is like the magnitude of destruction that is in infrastructure that you wouldn't even recognize your own history and residence. And there are scenes that you have been seeing for 3 years now, but it never gets easier to see. Like the queues that you see for the water trucking, because Gaza, 90% of the population are still dependent on water trucking to secure their daily drinking water and domestic use water, not even reaching the minimum, which is 6 liters per day for a person. We do not even reach that. But despite I've been seeing those queues, long lines of people lining up with those jerry cans, old dirty jerrycans waiting to collect their domestic water or drinking water. And you see children, most of those queues, you see children and women standing there looking really tired, traumatized, but they stand in long queues for hours just to collect drinking water. And it shouldn't be how it should, after like a year of ceasefire and after 3 years of suffering, they shouldn't be queuing up in long, huge lines to just collect drinking water. So you can never get used to that. Scenes, sounds, even the bullet trauma patients. Like we have seen, I've been dealing with trauma patients for 3 years now. And every time we receive a trauma patient, a child, especially when it's a child or a woman with a multiple trauma fractures or a burn, it's as if you are seeing it for the first time. It never gets easier. And the amputations, like in Gaza, 6,000 people have been amputated throughout the war, and 2,000 of them are children. Regardless of how many times you see it, when you see a child with an amputation and he doesn't have access to prosthesis and orthosis, because prosthetic items and supplies are one of the items that are mostly blocked in the pipeline, and they are dual use items. They consider dual use items, and they do not allow it into Gaza Strip. So the first tragedy is having a child being amputated at a young age due to war. And then the second tragedy comes that this child, amputated child, doesn't have access to the needed rehabilitation services, and he cannot have prosthesis fitted for him.
0: Willy, you sound like you're indoors at the moment on a pretty good quality line. But if I was to ask you to go outside into the heat of Gaza and to describe to me what you see, the sights, the sounds, what would you see and hear?
14: You would see rubbles, buildings that, used to be high rises. Everything is decimated. Everything is flat. You can see for tens of kilometers because the skyline is completely decimated. You can see there is no proper sewage system. Whatever you're walking by the roadside, you're probably going to be seeing sewage flowing on the roads where they have such system. And you're just going to see people, kids, youth sitting by the roadside, not much to occupy their time. And of course, you know, just if you start talking to people, this one thing that's always going to keep coming up is the diverse needs everywhere and the fact that they can barely meet most of their basic needs.
0: Let's bring in Rachel Norris from Mercy Corps. You're in Amman, the capital of Jordan. How are you working from there?
15: Yes, thank you, James. So I was based in Palestine in the West Bank in 2024 and Gaza for 2025. Have been managing remotely from Amman since the start of this year. However, every day in my morning check-in with our field teams, they speak of what Dr. Randa and Willie were mentioning of worsening conditions and of the people in Gaza continuing to live in constant fear. As we know, over half the population is living in tents amongst rubble. Hundreds of thousands of more are living in inadequate shelters. Over 90% of the population does not have enough water, and 1.2 million still do not have enough food. This is all then intensified by summer heat waves, where there's absolutely no reprieve from these conditions, which is continuing to create these life or death circumstances. What we see is people are not coping. They are surviving day to day with nothing to fall back on. And we continue to witness the steady erosion of their ability to endure at a time when access and funding levels are at a minimum. So while the situation might appear calmer from the outside, and while we work to manage remotely from Amman with a fantastic field team in Gaza, for the people in Gaza, the crisis has not ended. It has just been exacerbated. It has become a quieter emergency where there's hunger, poverty, disease, and the collapse of these essential services are threatening their everyday lives. And yet we're having to reframe the way that we are working and what access looks like to Gaza.
0: We've reported for so long about the difficulty of getting food supplies into Gaza. How are things right now? How do you get food into Gaza?
14: Getting food into Gaza has sort of improved a little bit since the last time we spoke, where we are getting trucks to come into Gaza and being able to move food to those who need it. Although that improvement is largely cosmetic at the moment, in that, you know, when you look at it, we've gotten only one entry point into Gaza, that's Kerem Shalom. And in addition to that, we've gotten less than 600 combined humanitarian and commercial trucks coming in per day, which is less than the provision in the ceasefire agreement. And then, of course, we've gotten a bigger problem that's come up ever since, which is just the ability to move food from the crossings to where it's needed, because you've gotten trucks that we've been using to move this food, commercial and humanitarian, that for the last 3 years have not been serviced, have not had any engine oil replaced, and have not had tires replaced. So we're having a situation where there's a risk that most of our logistical ability to even move food within Gaza could potentially just grind to a halt. And then, of course, there's the big problem that most of the commodities that we're having is now only able to come in through the Israeli corridor, which means just that corridors coming out of Egypt and Jordan functioning at very minimal capacity. But there's also another bigger problem, James, in that while the last time we spoke, the bigger crisis in Gaza was really about that of access, we're now moving very quickly into a point where it's becoming a funding crisis now, where most of the humanitarian organizations are struggling to be able to raise enough funds to keep their programs just going. For WFP, for example, we've now been forced to start reducing the assistance that we're providing to people. Starting October, if the situation doesn't improve, we're going to actually start cutting people from assistance that they very seriously need.
0: What food do they need at the moment?
14: The food that's required is across the board, but the most important one at the moment is looking at food that's diverse, so proteins and healthy foods like vegetables and fruits, which the humanitarian system is unable to bring using their logistical system. So we generally rely on the commercial sector to be able to bring that. Now that's not coming in at sufficient levels. And of course, even the ones that come in still remain wildly unaffordable to the people in Gaza. Nearly 80% 90% of Gaza is unemployed at the moment. So raising the funds and just having the resources to be able to access those commodities in the market without humanitarian assistance, without humanitarian cash being given to them is quite difficult.
0: Dr. Randa, you're in South Gaza. What work are you doing there?
13: So I'm the project medical coordinator for the South of Project, supported by MSF in the South of Gaza Strip. And this includes trauma-based and surgical field hospital, PHCCs, and wound care clinics.
0: And tell us a bit more about that work on a day-to-day basis.
13: Actually, it's one of the things that I thought, and every like medical provider in Gaza, humanitarian worker thought by the so-called ceasefire, is that we will see the level of violence-related trauma would reduce to a massive scale, that we can let our guards down and like stop being on a preparedness plans medical-wise and being ready all the time to receive trauma and mass casualties. But actually, the reality on the ground was the complete opposite to this. It's not a ceasefire as we can see it. We are still receiving a lot of trauma, almost like daily basis. There are continuous Israeli airstrikes, there are drone attacks, we receive gunshots for people just passing by the yellow line. Most of them are children, from drone attacks, gunshots, or sniper bullets. We receive mass casualties till this day, not in a rare occasion, but like almost continuously. Like in this field hospital I'm talking to you from, in 10 days between the 25th of July till the 5th of August, we received 49 patients of significant casualties or trauma from violence from Israeli airstrikes, and 15 of those were children. So this is a high rate of violence-related trauma and mass casualties in something supposed to be a ceasefire. So the magnitude of trauma is still really high, and no place is almost safe, and the fear is ongoing. And for the medical teams, it's like, be ready all the time to receive trauma and mass casualties. You need to be on your feet all the time.
0: Dr. Randa Abu Al-Khair Masood from MSF, Willy Nieko from the World Food Programme, and from Jordan, Rachel Norris from Mercy Corps. Well, the Gaza ceasefire came into effect on the 10th of October last year. Since then, the IDF, Israel's Defence Forces, have carried out near daily strikes. More than 1,200 people have been killed since the ceasefire, according to the Hamas-run Health Ministry, whose figures are considered reliable by the United Nations. UNICEF says at least 300 children have reportedly been killed. Israel accuses Hamas of ceasefire violations and says it is operating in defense of the state of Israel. The European Union and the United States are at loggerheads over the International Criminal Court, which is empowered by more than 120 countries to investigate war crimes. On Monday, the US announced sanctions against the ICC's president and its senior trial lawyer. Posting on social media, the European Commission President Ursula von der Leyen and the European Council President Antonio Costa, the two senior officials of the EU, said that they stood firmly with the ICC. Let's bring in our US State Department correspondent, basically our US foreign policy correspondent, Tom Bateman. The court is surely the one meant to be handing out sanctions against those it investigates, not the US handing out sanctions against the court. What's happening here?
16: Yeah, I mean, that's a really interesting point. And I think it sort of speaks to the kind of inversions that we've seen under the Trump administration when it comes to many areas of not just foreign policy, but domestic policy, really, where you see the sort of same tools that were traditionally adopted to try to act in the interest of the protections of ordinary people being sort of turned upside down in some ways. And in this case, being used to try and protect the leaders of countries. Because what's happened here is that the Trump administration is deeply angry with the International Criminal Court, believes that it's overreached its jurisdiction because of an investigation it announced in 2020 into Afghanistan, where it was looking into potential war crimes by all the parties involved in the conflict there, including the Taliban, Afghan National Forces, but also US forces. And then it was the arrest warrants issued by the International Criminal Court for Benjamin Netanyahu, the Israeli Prime Minister, and Yoav Gallant, the then Defense Minister, for war crimes and crimes against humanity in Gaza, which they have denied. But the Trump administration has made plainly clear that it intends to, in its words, dismantle the International Criminal Court brick by brick because of these actions. And what we've seen now is half of the court's 18 judges sanctioned by the Trump administration. What we had yesterday from the State Department was the announcement of sanctions against the president of the court and its senior trial lawyer.
0: Is the US a member of the court? What is its interaction with the court on a normal basis?
16: It's not a member of the court. The court was established by the a treaty called the Rome Statute in the early 2000s. And countries that sign up to that then become members of the court. There are 125 members of the court, virtually all of the major democracies in Europe and elsewhere. And but the US, China, Russia and Israel, for example, are not members of the court. Now, the significance of that is what the US argues is that it is totally inappropriate for the court to have even suggested that US personnel or military leaders or political leaders could come under the scope of its investigations when it comes to Afghanistan. But remember that there has been no indictments against US officials. There's been no progress in that investigation when it comes to the US. But even the potential for it had irked not just Trump, the Trump administration, but actually Democratic administrations as well. They were really unhappy about this. And I think that's partly behind the reasons why we haven't seen progress in these things. The court is supposed to be a court of last resort. So if countries themselves are not prepared to or willing to investigate their own militaries when it comes to the potential for war crimes, that's where the International Criminal Court should step in according to its mandate. And that is why I think this has caused so much tension. You mentioned, you know, the European Union pushing back. We've had the United Nations Office of Human Rights saying that what the US is doing here is wrong as well. Because the purpose of the court and tribunals like this is to try to end impunity against the worst atrocities of humankind in wars when they are not investigated. And so that is why the court was set up in the first place and why it's causing so much, such a contentious response that the Trump administration is trying to basically destroy the court.
0: Tom Bateman, our US State Department correspondent, many thanks. And I'm actually looking at pictures at the moment of President Trump from earlier today, giving reporters a tour of various parts of the South Lawn of the White House, showing them the new helicopter pad and pointing to the construction of the ballroom, which has replaced the east wing of the White House. I'm James Reynolds. Do stay with us here on Outside Source.
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7: BBC News with Debbie Russ. The Israeli military is to open internal criminal investigations into two of the most high-profile attacks on Palestinians during the war in Gaza. The shooting dead of a five-year-old girl, Hind Rajab, in January 2024, and the killings of 15 emergency and aid workers a year later. Hind was killed by Israeli forces after being trapped for hours inside a car in which her family lay dead. Medics in Gaza say at least 9 people have been killed and 15 wounded in an Israeli airstrike on a police station, Another person has been killed by a strike in central Gaza. President Trump says he expects to meet North Korean leader Kim Jong-un later this year in what would be their first encounter of his second term. Earlier, Kim Jong-un's sister said she knew nothing of Mr. Trump's claim that the two leaders had been in contact. Ukraine's President Volodymyr Zelensky has fired one of his top aides, Irina Mudra, who's reported to be the target of a corruption investigation. Meanwhile, the former defense minister, Mykhailo Fedorov, has called for elections. Liberia's former vice president, Jewel Howard Taylor, has reported to police for questioning after being named a person of interest in an investigation into a multi-million dollar cocaine seizure. The US pharma giants Moderna and Merck say the trial of an experimental treatment has shown signs of preventing skin cancer from returning and spreading to other parts of the body. The news has sent shares in both firms soaring. And archaeologists in Sri Lanka have found 17 gold-plated Buddha statues from a UNESCO World Heritage Site believed to have been a monastery. The small figures are estimated to be about 1,300 years old. That's the latest BBC News.
0: You're listening to Outside Source on the BBC World Service. We turn now to Ukraine. The former Defence Minister, Mykhailo Fedorov, who was sacked last month unexpectedly, has called for wartime elections. I mean, what's widely seen as the biggest open, overt challenge to President Volodymyr Zelensky's presidency since the start of Russia's full-scale invasion in February 2022. Elections had been due to be held in 2024, but they were cancelled because of martial law imposed because of the war. Let's bring in Vitaly Shevchenko from BBC Monitoring. This call for elections, how serious is it?
20: I'm not sure it's going to be enough to push Zelensky's rule to the brink of collapse. Mykhailo Fedorov, the former defense minister, I don't think he has the weight, the political weight, to force an election. Ever since he was dismissed last month, his popularity is skyrocketing, but he's still lagging behind Zelensky, and demonstrations by Fedorov's supporters, they're still continuing, but the scale at the moment, it's nowhere near enough to make Zelensky change his mind. And even the vast majority of Mr. Fedorov's supporters, they're demanding his reinstatement, not Zelensky's ouster or even an election. So a lot of people, including Fedorov's supporters, are saying that he might have overplayed his hand. It's going to benefit Russia, these divisions and calls for elections, which Russia is definitely going to exploit. So my prediction, I really don't think that Mr. Fedorov is going to be able to unseat Zelensky or even force an election at this moment in time.
0: What is the government's explanation for the cancellation of elections?
20: Well, that's what the law says. The law that was passed well before the Russian invasion, it says if there's martial law, you can't hold elections. And in that respect, Ukraine's by no means unique. Well, this country, the United Kingdom, it didn't hold a general election during the Second World War. It was delayed until victory. So that's what key politicians in Ukraine are saying. Look, now's not the time. And I have to say, James, that, of course, President Zelensky is by no means the universally loved figure in Ukraine. He's not. But even his key opponents, with the exception of Mr. Fedorov, they're all saying, no, we're not holding an election right now. Russia is going to benefit.
0: Without holding an election, how are politicians held to account, particularly when there are allegations of corruption? Because in other times, when there are allegations of corruption, the voters are able to say, we've had enough of you, off you go.
20: Absolutely. It's not a normal situation, because this is how democracy normally works. You don't like your government, you want to replace it, you
3: you vote. You vote them out. But you can't if you're in Ukraine right now. So this isn't the first topic or incident that caused outrage in Ukraine. There were other actions by President Zelensky in his office, for example, trying to curb the independence of key anti-corruption agencies. And that triggered protests. People took to the streets and said, no, you're not doing that. We don't want it. And President Zelensky, back then, he backtracked. Right now, it seems that that ship has sailed. Mikhailo Fedorov, he's not going to be reappointed defense minister. Earlier today, the Ukrainian parliament approved his successor. So looking at the general narrative and debate and what key parties and politicians are saying in Ukraine, they're not saying that an election needs to be held right now. Mikhailo Fedorov is a bit of an outlier, and from that point of view, it's not unreasonable to think that when he is demanding elections, he's sort of saying that with his ambitions in mind rather than what other key figures or parties or popular movements are saying. They're just not demanding an election right now. Mikhailo Fedorov, with his ambitions in mind, rather than what other key figures or parties or popular movements are saying. They're just not demanding an election right now. Mikhailo Fedorov is kind of on his own

0: So, as we were discussing with Vitaly, is now the time for elections? I'm joined by two members of parliament. Kira Rudik is People's Deputy of Ukraine and the leader of the opposition Holos Party. And Ivala Klimpush-Tsintsadze is an MP with the European Solidarity Party and chair of the Committee on Ukraine's Integration with the European Union. Let's go to Kira Rudik first. You've heard from President Trump over the last year that Ukraine should hold elections. There's been plenty of technological innovation in Ukraine during the war. Would there not be an idea for technological innovation to ensure that people can vote?
1: Hello, James, and thank you so much for having me. The issue not to have elections is not technological. It's first and foremost is a security matter. Because while we have an ongoing full-scale invasion where we don't know when we are going to bed, that we will definitely wake up in the morning, it's simply impossible to ensure the security of all the people here in Ukraine. And of course, it's impossible to ensure the security of the elections. There are so many other issues with conducting the elections during the martial law, and we can discuss them. But let's go back to what the democracy is, and it is going by the laws with the institutions. And I can tell you, we have in our constitution and in our laws clearly written that we cannot have the elections during the martial law. And it was written very, very clearly for the cases like that. And with all my respect to Mr. Fedorov, unfortunately or fortunately, his dismissal is not enough to change constitution or change the laws for the martial law and put so many people in danger. So I absolutely do not support conducting the elections until the war is over and we can ensure the security of our people and can go back to the political debate that we used to have. And at the beginning of full-scale invasion, we all have put aside our political ambitions for the sake of a bigger goal. The bigger goal is for our country to survive, for us to win the war, and for our nation to persist. And unfortunately, what it seemed that yesterday's statement by Mr. Fedorov was kind of vice versa, putting the political ambitions first.
0: I want to bring in Ivala Klimpush-Tsintsadze as well. You've heard Kira Rudik say no elections. What is your position?
2: Yes. Well, on the top of what Kira was saying with regard to security, we Ukrainians do cherish a lot our right to impact who is governing our country. And also elections are very important for Ukrainians. We've had a very serious and good track record of those. But during the wartime, you cannot ensure the democratic process of the elections. You cannot ensure the keeping the OSCE standards. You cannot ensure that the country that is aspiring to become the European Union member will have the elections that will not only have the name of the process that is called elections, as in the Russian Federation, but would actually ensure that they are real competitive and really engaging all the stakeholders who want to run or who want to vote. So therefore, legally, security-wise, organization-wise, even country-wise, in terms of competition, in terms of arguments and so on that are happening as a normal process during elections, we cannot hold elections during the war. Even though we have a lot of issues that we are dissatisfied with the current majority, with the current president and so on, and we would like to see the change of the authorities in Ukraine. Nevertheless, that does not mean that we are going to violate the common sense in terms of even the common sense alone in terms of holding elections now.
0: Do stay with us, both of you, because I want to play you both a voice note sent to us by Vladimir Adiev. You'll know him as an MP with the European Solidarity Party, who says that President Zelensky has become detached from reality.
3: I think Zelensky became jealous of the growing of Fedorov's popularity and he decided to fire him from the ministry despite street protests. And the mentioned call of Fedorov to elections was clear response to the system of loyalty that pervades professionality that Zelensky built up last years. And that means that society really

0: require changes, and Fedorov reflects the demands of society. Well, in my opinion, we have no chance to have elections without ceasefire, at least. Overall, it's not the best decision for the state in the world to have any elections. But preserving current power system in Ukraine with monthly corruption scandals may approach us to the real chaos. We have clear choice between bad solution and worst. At the same time, I think in a case of political will of Ukrainian partners, with strengthening sanctions against Russia, we could achieve ceasefire in a half a year. Otherwise, we are going to political dead end. Zelensky losing trust rapidly after corruption scandals that touch upon his circle and not clear personal decisions. He undermines his position by his own. The only one way to avoid crisis is to agree for giving real power to the parliament according to the constitution. And parliament now plays really very symbolic now. We really need coalition of national unity. But Zelensky, unfortunately, rejects such proposals.
1: Voice note there from Vladimir Ariev. I want to go back to Kira Rudik. Ms. Rudik, at the beginning, you said there couldn't be an election while the war is still going on. You've mentioned that that's the law, martial law. That's part of the way Ukraine rules itself. But other wars, if you look around the world, have gone on for quite some time. The Lebanese war, 15 years. The Syrian war, 13 years. If you say an election can't be held during war, are you prepared, all of you, to have to hold your positions for more than a decade or so without elections while a war carries on, as wars have carried on in other countries?
2: We, right now, we have no other choice. And though I disagree with some of the things that my colleague Volodymyr Ariev said, I can tell you that if there was a way to get to a ceasefire and it was in front of us, it would be absolutely different situation and different sort of discussion. But as of right now, we are nowhere near the situation. We see different sorts of challenges, and we are honestly quite surprised that all the international attention is at the possibility of the elections, because the problems that we are facing right now every day in Ukraine are related to the upcoming winter and preparing our people and ourselves and our nation to that. That's why, though we would love to have the political debate and we would really want to have things to go back to conducting this democratic process, the truth is it's simply unavailable to us. And concentrating even at one-tenth of our time on the elections means that we are not concentrating on a pure but very important thing for our country, is a survival. And I think if you go on the streets and start asking people what's on their mind, here the questions will be much more pragmatic on the water and electricity.
1: And those are subjects that we cover routinely here on the program, and we have our correspondent in Kyiv who routinely reports on those issues as well. And Ivana Klimpushtinzadze, as I was saying to our correspondent recently, if corruption is an issue, but the public does not have a chance to get rid of politicians it feels are corrupt, how do you fight corruption?
3: Well, first of all, I'm very happy that we have managed to preserve the independence of the anti-corruption bodies. That's one thing. And I think that they are delivering the result right now. And that's important. How do you deal with this? That's one thing. Secondly, we are very much counting on the civil society, on the control from the civil society, on the control from the media. And that is like investigative journalism is alive in Ukraine, which is also very important. And thirdly, I think it's a huge task for the current parliament to actually reconstitute its agency in order to return back to constitutional governing, where the parliamentary presidential republic of Ukraine would have both the government and the president under the control of the parliament of Ukraine. And that is the task, which is probably the only way at this moment how to ensure that the country is preserving its capabilities on the brink of the actual attacks that are happening every single day.
1: Ivana Klimpushtinzadze and Kira Rudik, both members of Ukraine's parliament, thank you so much for joining us. This is Outside Source. Let's catch up on some sports news with Mike Williams, presenter of Sport Today on the BBC World Service. And Mike, let's start with one of the most outspoken players in tennis receiving a ban.
4: Yes, James, this is Nick Kyrgios, the former Wimbledon finalist, the Australian, what you have to say is one of the biggest stars of world tennis in the last 10 years. But today he has, as you say, been banned from tennis after testing positive for cocaine. He returned a positive sample for that substance after the Mallorca Open back in June of this year. The former world number 13 has, as a result, been provisionally suspended. That backdated since the 4th of August. The International Tennis Integrity Agency says Kyrgios could appeal this ruling, but it sounds from his social media post today, Kyrgios issuing a lengthy social media post earlier where he essentially admitted liability, saying, "I have made a terrible mistake for which I apologise." So sounds like an appeal there unlikely.
1: He's had a reasonably headline-grabbing career, not necessarily for his strokes of play.
4: Yes, he's no stranger to controversy, Nick Kyrgios. Should say that he has had moments of brilliance on the court. I mean, he really announced himself to the world by beating Rafael Nadal back in 2014 as a 19-year-old on centre court. That was his real moment where he announced himself. And then, as we say, made the Wimbledon final back in 2022. But he just also can have moments of real self-destruction. He can be verbally abusive. He's just not been able to sustain a level of professionalism, if you like, that's required for a prolonged stay at the top. He's had several run-ins with officials, and in 2019, actually, the ATP Tour, who run men's tennis, issued Kyrgios with a 16-week ban, essentially for too much verbal abuse of officials and spectators. That really much a low point for Kyrgios. He spoke in a Netflix documentary saying that ban led to him abusing alcohol, drugs back then. He says he lost his relationship with his family and that he was also self-harming. So he certainly led a troubled life, a troubled career, but one that's also shown flashes of brilliance. But ultimately, undoubtedly, today's ruling is a setback for him.
1: Mike Williams, thanks so much. This is Outside Source. We turn to France now and to the story of Marie-Hélène Brice, who was 29 when she went to a job interview at the Ministry of Culture in Strasbourg in 2016. She was interviewed by a senior French civil servant, Christian Nègre. 10 years later, Marie-Hélène is one of nearly 250 women who believe that civil servant drugged them during their respective job interviews, subjecting them to what is known as chemical submission. The BBC's Nuala McGovern has been speaking to Marie-Hélène Brice. Nuala went to France to go and see her. Nuala's back in the UK, and I asked her over the space of 10 years to reflect since the alleged drugging how Marie-Hélène Brice's life has been affected.
5: It very much affects her life day to day now, but if we go back for a moment, after it happened, she actually blamed herself. She had a baby just 2 months previously, and she thought perhaps that had caused it, or something she drank that morning herself that she shouldn't have because she'd had this baby. She thought maybe her body was working in a different way. She actually didn't tell anyone, and she carried that shame and embarrassment and humiliation, that she called it, for years. It was after she was contacted by the police and she discovered then that she was the victim of this alleged drugging. She said she felt isolated for years until she made contact with other women affected, and they have also told us that they have been a source of support to one another. However, she does still experience psychological effects. She says she has nightmares, she has urinary problems, and she thinks perhaps could they be connected to what happened to her that day.
1: Why did she decide to speak to you?
5: She really spoke out because she thought she could perhaps help other women. And it's an incredibly brave thing to do, because I think a lot of people, James, when they first hear this story, they're like, what? What happened? What's that about? And because it's something generally so private, so personal, it's something that these women wanted to try and forget about, although they couldn't. And they didn't even, some of them didn't even tell their partners. They just felt humiliated. She's incredibly brave. She's thought about it. She realizes the scale. And I think she wants to draw attention to chemical submission, as it is called in France, and how other women might be affected and not be afraid to come forward if they're thinking, hang on, what happened there? That was an incident that did not make sense.
1: We'll talk more about chemical submission in a moment, but the man accused of these crimes, Christian Nègre, was arrested in 2018. How did his arrest come about?
5: Well, according to the Paris prosecutor, Mr. Nègre was first investigated after a complaint that he was caught taking a photograph of a woman under a table. So police then examined his computer. They found a spreadsheet and it listed 181 interviews he had conducted with women who allegedly were drugged with diuretics in their coffee or tea, and he then waited until they were forced to urinate in his presence because of those drugs. Now, Marie-Hélène also said that a detective showed her this folder that was full of photographs of women's legs, which they allege Nègre had taken under the table. They stopped on one page and they asked Marie-Hélène if she recognised herself. She found that incredibly shocking as well, that this had occurred.
1: What has he had to say?
5: Well, he was sacked from the Ministry of Culture, I should say, in 2019. He was placed under formal investigation. We have contacted his lawyer, but he has declined to comment so far.
1: You mentioned chemical submission, and I think some people listening to you and I speak will be reminded of the case in France of Gisèle Pelicot, who had been drugged by her husband and who faced sexual assault by a number of men, and her case has been widely talked about. Has that case and the cases you've investigated now brought France to talk about this issue more widely?
5: There is a national debate taking place. Gisèle Pelicot, her case very much made headlines all around the world. There is another MP, Sandrine Josso, French MP, who was drugged with MDMA by a fellow politician who has been convicted. She is one of the women who has been spearheading efforts to try and tackle this issue and figure out really paths for women to navigate if they are concerned that they have been drugged in any way. I mean, the type of drug used has become ever more diverse. I spoke to a toxicologist in Paris, and he said, you know, once upon a time, we never would have tested for a diuretic. It just wasn't under their library of the hundreds of drugs that they have. They have it now. But with some of these drugs, he tests hair samples, you can only pick it up for 6 months, for example, you know, and time kind of passed. She is, going back to Sandrine Josso, the MP, she is very much asking for direct lab testing. So if a woman has suspicions, that she has a more direct path to go and get hair tested, for example, that would show up some of these drugs.
1: Are women being able to do that now?
5: It is really a pretty new initiative, and only in certain areas. I do know with the direct lab testing, I went to see a Professor Alvarez, who is in a Garch hospital, which is in like the outskirts of Paris. And since that was offered, they've had 200 women come to the lab recently. He sees it as a growing problem. That's something that's echoed by UN Women. They talk about it as a growing concern globally. And basically that the governments, the police, the judiciary need to be better equipped to tackle it. It's like they seem to get across certain drugs, but then other drugs are introduced, and that they need to be much faster and one step ahead. Which really brings me back to this story that, you know, these women feel, and the people, lawyers that are working for them, just say that the justice system has been way too slow.
1: And I see that one of the women talked about secondary victimization, that it wasn't just the first crime that traumatized her, it was the lack of attention during the investigation.
5: Exactly. Well, I mean, it's taken 8 years to get to this point, which of course is an incredibly long time, since, like, some of them are over a decade since these particular crimes may have been committed. The police, the judiciary, the French government, we've asked them about this criticism of their handling of the case, but they have not responded as of yet. I mean, Fondation des Femmes is one group that's working with a lot of the women, and I spoke with their lawyer, who's Florian Volt, and she said, because there is such a volume of cases now, it's really difficult to get them to move forward because the various departments that would be dealing with this are under-resourced and that they are overwhelmed. They're trying to build these cases, but of course in some of them, like a hair sample, for example, the drugs wouldn't be able to be detected in that way with that solid evidence. But there is, of course, lots of others, as we've been speaking about.
1: My colleague Nuala McGovern, presenter of Radio 4's Women's Hour, and you can see more of Nuala's investigation into that story on the Europe section of our BBC website. More of her interview with Marie-Hélène Brice. And also you can see the work done by Dan Johnson, our Kyiv correspondent, and Paul Kirby, our Europe digital editor, looking at the fact that the sacked defence minister of Ukraine has called for there to be elections in the country. That's it from this edition of Outside Source. I'm James Reynolds in the BBC's newsroom in London. Thank you so much for your company.
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8: Coming up on Outlook here on the BBC World Service with me, Shahid Abari. When the young Jelly Hadjidimitriou was faced with a difficult family situation, she found refuge in photography.
9: I was scared and lonely. And when my grandfather brought me a first compact camera, it was for me like discovering a new world, because I started taking pictures. And in my mind, because I had strong imagination since I was a kid, I could create another world. And in this world, there wasn't death, there wasn't sickness, there was only beauty.
8: Jelly would go on to become a distinguished Greek photographer and filmmaker, but not before her life radically altered during a summer holiday. All it took was a short trip to a beautiful beach on her native island of Lesbos. That's coming up after the news.
10: I'm Debbie Russ with the BBC News. The Israeli military has confirmed for the first time that its troops opened fire on a car carrying the 5-year-old Palestinian girl, Hind Rajab, who was killed with 6 relatives in Gaza in 2024. The IDF is opening a criminal investigation into their deaths and the killing of 2 paramedics sent to rescue her. A separate inquiry will examine the killing of 15 emergency and aid workers in Rafah last year. Our international editor, Jeremy Bowen, has more details.
11: In these particular cases, the evidence was so overwhelming that something really terrible had happened, that the Israelis had set about the ambulances and the ones that the little girl Hind Rajab was in a way that was not justified, it appeared, by any military necessity. And that's when the explanation put forward by soldiers started to unwind. But, you know, this is just a step in the process. It is not an admission of any kind of responsibility or guilt.
10: Israel's far-right National Security Minister Itamar Ben-Gvir has posted a video of himself online in which he shows an area under construction where what he calls terrorists will be put to death. Mr. Ben-Gvir spearheaded a recent law which makes hanging the default sentence in military courts for deadly terror attacks.
12: This is the structure. This is where terrorists will be put to death. Hanging rope, observation cells where victims of crime can watch. You'll see in the US, by the way, we're making what we promised happen. Look, some laughed and were disparaging, but the structure is starting to be built.
10: Warren Bull reporting. Archaeologists in Sri Lanka have found 17 gold-plated Buddha statues at a UNESCO World Heritage Site, believed to have been a monastery centuries ago. The small statues are estimated to be about 1,300 years old. And Barasanati Rajan has more details.
13: The rare find came during excavations of a rampart of the Abhayagiri temple complex in the central Sri Lankan town of Anuradhapura, an ancient capital of the island nation. An official said this was the most significant discovery in the archaeologically protected area in more than three decades. Officials said further testing was required to determine the historical period the statues belonged to. The heritage site is believed to have been a monastery more than 2,000 years ago.
10: President Trump says he expects to meet North Korean leader this year in what would be their first encounter of his second term. The comments come hours after Kim Jong-un's sister Kim Yo-jong said she knew nothing of Mr. Trump's claim that the two leaders had been in contact. She said their personal relationship remained good, but accused Washington of continuing a hostile policy towards Pyongyang. World News from the BBC. Liberia's former vice president, Jewel Howard Taylor, has reported to police for questioning after being named a person of interest in an investigation into a multi-million dollar cocaine seizure. She was stopped as she prepared to fly to Ghana and told to report to police headquarters. No charges against her have been announced. The US pharma giants Moderna and Merck say the trial of a personalized vaccine treatment has shown signs of preventing skin cancer from returning and spreading to other parts of the body. The news has sent shares in both firms soaring. Thomas Becker has more details.
14: The treatment consists of a combination of an mRNA vaccine and immunotherapy. It is based on the same technology behind the COVID-19 vaccines and works by completely removing a patient's tumour through surgery and finding a unique mutational fingerprint. This is then used to teach the body to make specific proteins to fight the return of melanoma. Scientists have been working for years on developing mRNA treatments against cancer. This is the first time research has shown positive results in a late-stage trial.
10: The Australian tennis star Nick Kyrgios has been provisionally suspended after testing positive for cocaine. The former Wimbledon finalist provided a sample at the Mallorca Open in June, which contained traces of the drug. The International Tennis Integrity Agency says Kyrgios has been suspended since the 4th of August and has not appealed. Kyrgios says he made a huge mistake and takes full responsibility. Astronomers have discovered what they describe as the fastest star ever observed in our galaxy. The star, which is travelling at 25,000 kilometres a second, is orbiting the supermassive black hole at the heart of the Milky Way. Scientists say its proximity to that, rather than its speed, means they can use it as a probe to visualise how gravity is acting on space and time. BBC News.
15: Welcome to Outlook, the place for life-changing stories on the BBC World Service. I'm Shahid Abari. This is what Jeli Hajidimitriou wrote in her diary in the early 1980s about her first trip to the beach near the Greek village of Erisos.
16: Before me, the bluest sea of all, the Aegean Sea, a no man's land. A few coffee shops built almost on the sand. I follow the line of tamarisk trees and set up my tent in their shade. The next morning, I open the door of my tent and I see the head of a woman in front of me. Boy's haircut, huge eyes. She looks at me and smiles. I don't know what happened inside me at that moment. It felt like an electric shock.
15: That beach, fringed by tamarisk trees, a short distance from Erisos, a sleepy village on the island of Lesbos in the Aegean Sea, would go on to transform the lives of many women, including Jeli's. Jeli's story reaches back some 2,500 years to a time when the poet Sappho was said to have lived on Lesbos, possibly in Erisos. Only fragments of Sappho's poetry have survived the centuries, but what remains of her art has inspired countless imaginations, including Jeli's. This is one of Sappho's fragments.
17: The moon and the stars have set. Midnight's been and gone. I count the hours because I sleep alone.
15: But back in 1980, Jeli was yet to discover Sappho.
8: Until her trip to Erisos at the end of secondary school, Jelly had spent most of her life in other towns and villages on her native island. Now she was about to go to university on the Greek mainland and longed for a break from her studies.
9: I bought a tent, sleeping bag, and I said, I'm going to go on vacation for 2-3 days, not much. And I went to the bus station because that was the only way I could move. I said, I want a ticket to Molivos. Molivos was a touristic village, seaside village. So I wanted to go there to maybe I could find friends or in another one that it was by the sea. But anyway, and they say, no, sorry, no tickets. All the bus tickets were taken. And I said, but I want to go somewhere. Please tell me, where can I go? And the only empty bus, it was the bus going to Erisos. So this is how I found myself in Erisos. And I got out of the bus and I really didn't know what was happening to me. I mean, I just saw the sea. That was amazing because Erisos is facing south and there is nothing that stops the view. You see the sea becoming round. It's that long. And I saw the sea. I didn't see many people. There was a small plateau, a small square with one, I think, restaurant, coffee shop. And there was another coffee shop like 100 meters from that. And a third one, that was all. It was a sleepy village. No people, only locals, and an amazing, huge beach of 2 kilometers.
8: So it sounds like it was a completely beautiful accident that you ended up in Erisos. Women writers have been attracted to Erisos since the 1920s, partly because it's been associated with Sappho. But did you, at that first time, know anything about Erisos or what you would expect to see there or find there?
9: I had no idea at all. I didn't know anything about Sappho, about me being a lesbian. No, I was just a girl from Lesbos. And there were only few people, locals, and nothing else. So I just went out of the bus and I walked towards the beach to find a tree to put my tent under it.
8: Mm.
9: And that was the first impression. The second, it was much more interesting.
8: Tell me about the second impression. What was your second impression?
9: So I put my tent, I go to sleep, I open the tent in the morning, and I see the tent of two other people. I see a woman with short hair, beautiful big eyes, and another one with short hair too. And they were so tented between them. I see them and it was like, you know, like the sky fell on my head and said, that's it. That's what I wanted in my life.
8: Did you talk to them? Did you approach them?
9: Yeah, I approached them. They were looking at me because, you know, we were not in many, only seven. I think these days I met only seven lesbians. And they were looking at me, trying to see, who am I? I was just 18 years old. And I had no idea that Erisos was going to save my life, actually.
8: Yeah. You had had quite a difficult few years before that. Your mother had been diagnosed with cancer and you were only a teenager then. What do you remember about the time before Erisos?
9: Well, I would prefer not to remember anything, but actually it's good to remember because this is how I became an artist. The first years of my life, I was living in a small village in Lesbos because my parents were teachers. And then we moved to the capital, Mytilene, and it was the time that my mother was diagnosed with cancer. So the moment that I was going to flourish, you know, to go to the bigger town, to find other people that they would probably have similar interests with me, I had to face my mother's sickness. And, you know, at that time, at least in my family, they were not talking about cancer. It was a word that nobody wanted to mention. So in the beginning, I didn't even know what was happening. And nobody was telling me what was going to happen in the future, you know. So I lost the earth under my feet. I lost my mother. I was only child. I am only child. So I had no one to support me because they didn't know how to deal with the sickness. They were desperate by themselves too. So it was really difficult. And I had a deep sadness that it wouldn't go away.
18: When you came to Eresos, you were 18. You end up camping, I think, for a few days alongside these other women. What was that like? What would a typical day on that beach in Eresos have been like at that time?
9: Waking up early in the morning, swimming, and then talking with these women, you know, the basic things, where are you from, what are you doing? And then one beautiful Italian girl says, Jelly, are you a lesbian? And I said, yes, I'm a lesbian. And I meant that I'm a lesbian because I'm born in Lesbos. And yeah. She started laughing and, and she said, she was caressing my hair and she said, I don't mean that. I mean, if you have a girlfriend, everything was so complicated until, you know, she made me understand what a lesbian is and, then eventually that I am a lesbian.
18: you start to visit Eresos regularly in the summers, and I think you start to feel safe there. It's a place where you start to make friends and sort of come into yourself. But what is it that you were safe from in Eresos, do you think?
9: You know, there are two things. I love very much nature. I feel safe in nature. I wasn't feeling very safe between people. And Eresos has an amazing energy. You know, it's a volcanic place. All the hills around, they're burned. So I had nature and the sea that I loved very much. And then women. Women that they were like me. Women that if something was happening, they were going to protect me. And it happened many times in the next years. We are protecting each other. So yes, I was feeling safe to be myself, safe to be Jelly. And it was the community. It was the fact that I was learning about the other countries. Because how would we learn about other places? We didn't have internet. So I know that now it sounds strange for the young generation, but it wasn't easy to learn about the feminist movement, about how lesbians were living in other places. When you were in Greece, you didn't know anything about Italy, about France, about Germany, nothing. Who knew about Stonewall? We didn't know anything.
18: Are those the conversations you were having with women from around the world?
9: We had all these conversations because the women that they were coming, they were feminists. So we were all decided to change the world, to change our fate, to be free as women. For us, being women, it was basic, it was important, because as women, we were suppressed and we were suffering.
18: You were safe in Eresos as women. Does that mean as women, it didn't feel safe for you in other parts of Greece, in other parts of Lesbos?
9: In Lesbos, I mean, because it was my island, I wasn't feeling so threatened. But in Thessaloniki, where I went to study, I was feeling threatened because whenever a girl was going to walk alone, not accompanied by a man, a bunch of men, of young boys, they were going after her, harassing her and wanted to talk to her, to touch her, or calling her names. I wasn't feeling safe. And actually, it was when I went to Thessaloniki, I started learning martial arts. I wanted to protect myself. I was attacked more than once. I wasn't feeling safe, but in Eresos, with all these women around me, I was safe.
18: me back a few years. You were born on Lesbos to a family of teachers and you were a good student. But from a really early age, it became quickly apparent that images and photography actually had captured your imagination. So tell me about how you came to your first camera, because that was an important moment in your artistic life.
9: I was feeling very lonely. There wasn't much that I could exchange with the kids in the village where we were. And it was also the time that my mother was diagnosed with cancer, and I was so scared. I was scared and lonely. And when my grandfather brought me a first compact camera, it was for me like discovering a new world, because I started taking pictures, black and white at that time it was. And in my mind, because I had strong imagination since I was a kid, I could create another world. And in this world, there wasn't death. Mm. There wasn't sickness. There was only beauty. And this happens until now. I mean, the only thing that helps me concentrate, and when I'm facing a problem and I need to connect with myself, I get my camera and I go filming. It's the only thing that calms me down. It's like giving me hope that life can be better. Life can be better than what it is in a difficult moment. So this is how I started taking pictures.
18: What were you photographing? Can you remember?
9: Everything else than people.
18: But why was that? Why weren't you taking pictures of people?
9: Because people die, maybe. Yeah. Because people change, and I wanted something that wouldn't die. I was following the light. I know that it sounds a little strange, but what was inspiring me, it was the world that was creating with the light. The light, the shadows, the colors that they were changing. So it could be everything. It could be pebbles, it could be the moon, it could be a landscape, it could be a tree, whatever.
18: When you turn 18 and you go to Erasos and you realize that you are not only from Lesbos, but you are a lesbian,
9: yeah.
18: How did your family react when you shared that with them?
9: My mother was dying at that time, so they didn't have time to take me seriously. So I said it, and obviously they believed that I would change, that it was just a crisis, it was a phase, that it would pass, but it didn't pass. So they had more important things to worry about.
18: You head off to Italy a few years later to study filmmaking. Why did you want to study film?
9: Because I met Michelangelo Antonioni.
18: Tell me about that. This is Michelangelo Antonioni, who is an acclaimed art house filmmaker. You meet him.
9: Yeah, I still don't believe it. You know, I have two pictures from all this, the month that I spent in this seminar. I have only two pictures. It's me talking about Antonioni, and Antonioni sitting in the first row and listening. And wow. When I doubt that I met him, I go and I look at the pictures.
18: What was he like, and what did you learn from him?
9: A very calm, a soft person that told us to be open to new technology and to keep our mind always open. We were a group of people from all over the world that we won this grant to study the language, the culture of Italy, and video. And it was the first time in my life that I got a video camera in my hands. And I created my first piece of art. It was amazing. And I could never believe that I would have had this incredible opportunity to meet a person that I adore his work. And until now, I remember all his films, and I think that I have been influenced a lot, at least in my photography, in the landscapes, how he was seeing the landscape. Mm. Anyway, after that, I said, okay, I will become a filmmaker.
18: Yeah.
9: So I went in Italy some years when I finished with university in Greece, and I studied filmmaking. My father hated me. He never hated me. I mean, he was so desperate. He couldn't believe that, as if it wasn't enough that I was a photographer and I was spending all this money in buying film, then I wanted to become a filmmaker. And he was desperate, like, how are you going to earn money to live? Do something normal in your life for once. Become a teacher. And I didn't become a teacher.
18: There was another person who had an influence on your artistic life, someone who had become very important in your personal life too, and this was your long-term partner who you were with for 20 years. Tell me about how you met her and how she helped you to develop as an artist.
9: Love. Eros. Eros, if isn't transformative, isn't Eros. If the person you meet and you fall in love doesn't make you dream, doesn't open you windows in your mind and in your soul, then you're just losing your time. But the love of my life is a painter, and with her I came into the world of the artists in Athens, all the young artists, and I managed to see composition and the colors and the light differently than they were teaching it in the schools of photography, and they still teach it. So I saw photography as an art, not only as a documentation. And she helped me a lot only by seeing her work, only by seeing the work of her friends, only by listening to them talking, by going with them to the museums. We traveled everywhere, in Spain, in London, in Amsterdam, in France, a lot in France, because then she was with a grant at the Fine Arts School in France. So we went in all these amazing museums. So a new world was opened in front of my eyes, because I was born in a small village. I mean, I didn't have the possibility there to meet other artists or to see art. And with her, another world was opened in front of me, and she encouraged me. She helped me with my first book. I mean, she was the person who told me that these photos, they worth being published in a book. Otherwise, they were telling me, I mean, the editors, they were telling me that just throw it away. And because of her, thanks to her, I published my first book, and this book is a collector's item now. The book that nobody wanted to print.
18: Throughout the 80s, you spend many summers in Erisos, and women have been visiting Erisos since the 1960s, but it's in the 1980s, when you're there, that this community flourishes. Can you give me a sense of what it was like being there and what was happening there in the 1980s?
9: We had a life that I think everybody would be jealous of. We were staying on the beach, swimming and swimming and meeting other women and talking with other women. And of course it was a lot of fun because we had games on the beach. We had Olympic games every afternoon.
18: Like yes. What kinds of games were you doing?
9: Football, canoe, running, a lot of games. Basketball, and we had teams. So we had fun, and in the night we were lighting, every night we had more than one fires, lighting fire, and it was so wonderful. There weren't all these awful lights that now there are everywhere. It was dark. You could see the sky, you could see the different qualities of black from the sea to the horizon to the sky and the mountains. There were women that they were singing and they were playing the guitar, and we were embraced, and it was like a dream. I'm still dreaming of that moments that we had.
18: Is there a moment that you particularly remember, that you cherish perhaps?
9: Well, I remember that every August, at the full moon, we were going up on the hill where the ancient Acropolis was to look at the moon. And then we were going down and we were opening the fire, and it was the special fire because it was a fire of the biggest moon. And we were reading the poets of Sappho, and it was amazing.
17: Some think a gallant navy on the sea, and some an army on foot or horseback, to be Earth's fairest thing. But I declare the one I love more fair.
18: That's another Sappho fragment, one heard frequently around the campfire on the beach at Erisos. The women there were having the time of their lives. But what did the inhabitants of Erisos think of them? It was like nothing they'd seen or experienced before. Outlook will be back shortly.
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10: BBC News with Debbie Russ. The Israeli military has confirmed for the first time that its troops opened fire on a car carrying the 5-year-old Palestinian girl Hind Rajab, who was killed with 6 relatives in Gaza in 2024. The IDF is opening a criminal investigation into their deaths. A separate inquiry will examine the killing of 15 emergency and aid workers in Rafah last year. World Central Kitchen has condemned Israel's decision not to open a similar investigation into a drone strike 2 years ago, which killed 7 of its aid workers in Gaza. President Trump says he expects to meet North Korean leader Kim Jong-un later this year in what would be their first encounter of his second term. Earlier, Kim Jong-un's sister said she knew nothing of Mrs. Trump's claim that the two leaders had been in contact. Ukraine's President Volodymyr Zelensky has fired one of his top aides, Irina Mudra, who's reported to be the target of a corruption investigation. Meanwhile, the former defense minister, Mykhailo Fedorov, has called for elections. The US pharma giants Moderna and Merck say the trial of an experimental treatment has shown signs of preventing skin cancer from returning and spreading to other parts of the body. The news has sent shares in both firms soaring. Archaeologists in Sri Lanka have found 17 gold-plated Buddha statues from a UNESCO World Heritage Site believed to have been a monastery. The small figures are estimated to be about 1,300 years old. And astronomers have discovered what they describe as the fastest star ever observed in our galaxy. It's travelling at 25,000 kilometres a second and orbits the supermassive black hole at the heart of the Milky Way. And that's the latest BBC News.
18: Welcome back to Outlook from the BBC World Service. I'm Shahida Bari. Before the break, we left Greek filmmaker Jelly Hadjidimitriou enjoying her summers at the seaside village of Erisos on the island of Lesbos. There, she found women from all over the world, women who shared her ideas about feminism. She had found friends, lovers, an entire community.
15: To start with, this small group of summer visitors kept to themselves. But as their numbers grew, interactions with the local inhabitants became more frequent and more fraught. So, did Jelly have any idea what the people of Erisos made of her and the other women who burst into this otherwise sleepy village every summer?
9: The village, in the beginning, there were three houses, and then they became 30 houses and more bars and more rooms to let. The village was a place where we were not going in the beginning very much. We were mostly staying on the beach, and then we were staying on the cabin, and we were cooking there, and we were sleeping there. We were spending all the day there, and then we were going in the afternoon at the bars and at the restaurants to eat and to drink something. So that was how the village was. In the beginning, the locals, they didn't understand that we are homosexual women. They were waiting for our husbands to come, but no husbands came. And then the problem started because, of course, we were against everything that they knew. We were like a bomb that fell on their head. We were dressed differently, we behaved differently, we had different hair. We didn't look like the women of the village or the women that they knew. And the young boys, they couldn't find a girlfriend, so it was hard for them to have us there. So after that, they started attacking us. They were coming to the bars that we were going, and they wanted to have sex with us, or they were hitting us. But then there were these big German women that they had worked out.
5: They were strong.
9: Yeah, they were strong, so they had to go away, the boys, and sometimes we ended up in the hospital, some other times at the court. But all this has passed now, and now I can say that we coexist in Erisos.
15: What's happened to change the relationship between you, the locals, and the women in Erisos?
9: What changed was that they understood that we were bringing money. Erisos is at the end of Lesbos, and Lesbos isn't a touristic place, so it never had a lot of tourism. So we were the basic clients, and we wanted to have a good time. We were spending money, and then we needed places to stay, so they started building rooms to let so they could... We could stay there, and the money were the Trojan horse, let's say. They tolerated us because of the money, but then they came to know us as persons, and as persons, we were accepted. Not all of us, and not from all the locals.
15: Tell me about Erisos in the 21st century. You're describing a community and a village that is changing as it enters into the new millennium. What's changed and why?
9: The women, they didn't need anymore a safe space to go. They could go almost everywhere. So when they were coming in Erisos, they were coming just to have fun. And they had no idea about what happened all the previous years and what we went through in order to create this safe space where they were coming now. And also there are a lot of women that they bought houses, they live all year round, or they stay there for 6 months, for 8 months. And this brought us closer to the locals too. Because we go to the supermarket, we use the workers, we built our houses together with them. We have the same problems if the weather is not good, if we don't have internet, if someone is threatening our beach like it's happening now, that they want to build on the beach. And we came closer to the locals, and with that, we stopped having identities. You know, it wasn't important anymore if you are a lesbian, but if you are a good person. It wasn't important if you were from Erisos, but if you were a good friend to us. And this is what created an amazing atmosphere in Eresos, and I'm very proud for what is happening here and very glad, because it's something that rarely happens in other places.
18: Has the beach changed as well?
9: A lot. There is a big hotel now in the middle of the beach, dividing it in two. The beach is not wide anymore. As we say, the sea took the beach away in other places.
18: Has the beach changed as well?
9: A lot. There is a big hotel now in the middle of the beach, dividing it in two. The beach is not wide anymore. As we say, the sea took the beach away. And there are

0: we had once in the 80s.
1: Has what happened in Erisos had an impact on the towns and villages further away from Erisos or around the rest of the island of Lesbos?
0: Not much, because when we come in Erisos, we stay in Erisos. It's not that we go in many places, and you cannot be an openly lesbian in a village that it's only 12 kilometers from here. I mean, you cannot hold by hand, and it's not the same like in Erisos. They all know, but in their place, they don't accept it. Of course, in the villages near Erisos, we visit, we go, we are bringing financial support, but it's not that we influence them in like in changing.
1: And what about Sappho? I mean, Sappho beyond Greece has become so associated with same-sex attraction, passion for women. That's what we associate with her. Do you feel like Erisos is living up to the legend of Sappho? And is Sappho a part of life there still?
0: Well, in our community, that is for sure. But for the locals, Sappho isn't a woman who loved women. It's just a poet. We managed to have statues of Sappho only in 2007, 8, something like that, or 6. Before that, nothing.
1: Were you taught Sappho at school?
0: No. When I was going to school, they just referred that there was this woman poet. That poet, together with other poets like Alcaeus and with other historians or like Theophrastus, they just mentioned her. They never read us a poem of Sappho, a fragment of Sappho, nothing.
2: Αυτές οι αλλαγές στη λεσβιακή πραγματικότητα της Ερεσού με μελαγχόλησαν. 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
1: You said earlier that as time went by, the women who traveled to Erisos were less familiar with the history of the place and how it's been transformed over the last 40 years or so. The spirit of the place has changed since the 1980s and 90s as well. And this is what motivated you to make a documentary about it. But it took you some 13 years to make Lesvia. Why so long?
0: Well, 13 years because, first of all, I didn't know that I wanted to make a film. And then there was a lot of work. I was doing all the work myself, the camera, the sound, the interviews, everything alone. And I was changing together with the film, you know. Erisos was changing, so I was interviewing like 10 women in a year, and then next year we had different things to discuss about, and then I saw that I was narrating only our part of the story. So I searched for the locals, and I wanted to hear their own story, and that was quite difficult because I had to listen to their own truth, and their own truth was hurting me. So for 2 years, I stopped. I mean, I was listening to the interviews I took, but I didn't have the courage to go and interview other people. I wanted to stop. I didn't want to know what they were thinking about me, about us. But then, you know, I started seeing their own point of view, and that changed my life.
1: Because, in what way?
0: Because I managed to get out of myself and listen to someone else. That was the basic problem since the beginning. Because when we came, we were so passionate, we wanted so much to live our lives, to live the joy of being naked on the beach and to be free and to be safe, that we didn't care about the locals. We just didn't see them. We thought that the only thing that was important, it was us. Us, our life, our identities, being on the beach, being there.

0: But then, by doing this film, I had to listen to them. And what they were saying, it was that exactly that, that we didn't see them, that we didn't respect them. We were very young.
1: Yeah.
0: And we were so oppressed everywhere else. So being in Eresos, it was giving us such a power that we were taken by that.
1: What did your friends and family think of the film?
0: The reaction in Lesbos wasn't that good because I brought in the light what they didn't want to accept, that there are lesbians. I mean, my family always knew about me. I never hid it, so it was okay for them. You know, they came in my film when I presented it in Mytilene. All my family came and watched it. So I'm blessed in a way. I have my family that in their way, they support me. That doesn't happen with the rest of the community in Lesbos. For example, when there was an interview of me about Lesbia, 90% of the comments, they were against me and they were threatening me and calling me names and sending me personal messages.
1: That sounds very hard.
0: Yeah, it is hard, and it was also hard sometimes when I interviewed the locals because I wanted from them to be sincere and I wanted to hear their truth, and their truth, it wasn't always pleasant to my ears. But because of the film, I listened to them. And even if it was hurting me, it liberated me. Because I managed to see how people who are different from me were seeing me. And I accepted it. And now I feel accepted by most of the community here. And I have good friends here. You know what is my biggest pride?
1: What is it?
0: Today I was going to swim at 8 o'clock in the morning. And there was an old woman who is living in Canada. She's from Eresos, so she's coming here and she spends 3-4 months. She knows I'm a lesbian. And she was in the scene, she was gonna say, Kalimera, Kalimera.
1: What does that mean?
0: Good morning, good morning.
1: She was waving at you and saying
0: she good was morning. Waving and saying Kalimera. Yeah. So that means that this person is able now to accept me. She knows that I made Lesbia. She saw my film. She never wanted the lesbians. But every time she stops and she wants to see how I am. This is what for me is so important. And my best friend here is a shepherd. I pass every day and we speak about the problems that we have now with the mouth disease of the sheep and about everything. So it frees me. I'm free. I don't have to hide from anyone anymore.
1: You sound like you belong in Eresos in the most beautiful way. But there is also a sense that this place has changed, is changing. Do you think the town can hold on to and recreate that original spirit that made it so special to you in the 80s?
0: You know, Heraclitus says that the same water never passes from the same river. You know, so it will never happen again. It was a moment in time. We were feminists, we were oppressed. The beach was different, the locals were different, the LGBTQI plus rights were different, our needs were different. So what we are creating now is another community that covers the needs of today. It's based on the needs that we have today as different people, as different society, as different world. Nothing is the same. In the 80s, we had the hope that we are going towards freedom, towards the peace, that the life is going to be better. And now we are going backwards. Now we are surrounded by crazy people. So Our community here, it's just following what is happening around the world.

0: Jelly Hadjidemetriou, speaking to me from Lesbos. Her documentary, Lesbia, is available to stream online. And speaking of romantic relationships, thank you if you've been following our love season on our sister podcast, Lives Less Ordinary. We've had some wonderful comments and you've even shared your own extraordinary love stories. Please keep them coming. Here is listener Mel commenting on the story of Penny and Mark, who fell in love as teenagers but had to wait 40 years before being able to live together. You give me hope. After 40 years, I'm still smitten with my first love. I've never forgotten him and the love I felt for him. And I was the one that broke our engagement off. That's it from today's Outlook. I'm Shahid Abari. The producer was Radhik Boschetti. Thank you for your company.
1: BBC World Service. And now, Witness History with me, Catherine Harvey. Today, we're going back to the 1950s and a controversial scheme that saw the relocation of nearly 30,000 people from isolated rural communities. I've been speaking to Don White about the resettlement of Newfoundland and Labrador. In 1954, a massive undertaking began involving the relocation of thousands of families from hundreds of Canada's small coastal communities, or outports.
2: Newfoundlanders are on the move. By 1980...
3: It is migration on a vast scale.
2: If the cost in human terms must be considered in the feelings and the personal happiness of the people who have left the familiar...
1: Over the next 21 years... Government-run resettlement programs aim to move many of those living in outport fishing communities to make new lives in designated growth centres in the pursuit of modernisation.
4: I think it was the best thing that ever happened to me. No doubt it was a more traumatic experience for older people.
1: The results of this mass exodus would change communities forever and alter a way of life that had lasted centuries.
4: We only ever had one general store, no electricity. Most of the people hunted for moose, rabbits, seabirds.
1: Don White grew up in Port Nelson, in Bonavista Bay, on the eastern coast of Newfoundland.
4: Mostly they were fisherfolk, cod, salmon, and they would catch lobster. My grandfather had a schooner, and they used to go across the bay to the south side and come back with our vegetables for the winter. And that was the kind of life that most people lived there.
1: And what would happen if somebody became ill? Where would they go?
4: The hospital was about an hour's boat ride. Most people were kind of their own doctors.
1: What was the road system like?
4: That makes me laugh, and because all we had basically were footpaths.
1: The main architect of the resettlement plan was Joseph R. Smallwood.
3: Newfoundland's Premier Smallwood has said his province must industrialize or she will perish. But in order for the people to take advantage of industrialization, they must have the skills necessary to take the jobs. These skills cannot be developed on the islands where even elementary education is hazardous.
4: We lived on the south side and the school was on the north side. And there were four of us who lived on that side of the harbor. We had to row in an open rowboat. I don't even remember an adult going across the harbor with us.
1: You rowed yourselves.
4: We rowed ourselves. I should say, too, if the harbor ice prevented us from rowing across to school, we used to have to walk right around that harbor, and that was about an hour's walk.
1: How many children were in the school and in a class?
4: We had only one classroom, and at no time were we more than, I would say, 22. All grades. After grade six, a school closed. That was when we decided to move.
5: The only way to see that youngsters got a fair chance in life to get a decent education was for their families to move from these little one-room and two-room school settlements and go to places where there'd be a decent school and maybe a hospital not too far away and maybe water and sewage and electric light.
1: Joseph R. Smallwood, in a private recording made by author and historian Joan Horwood.
5: We wanted them, if they did move, and we made it a condition. We won't help you unless we can approve the place to which you intend to move, because we certainly did not want them to go from the frying pan into the fire.
4: Joey Smallwood, our premier, I mean, he was a premier for about 22 years immediately after Confederation, which happened in 1949. I think he was under pressure from the federal government because we had all these outlying, isolated places where people were beginning to, as they, I guess, became more educated, were looking forward to having some of the amenities of life, which we had never had. And there was just not enough money to link all these isolated places, you know, by a road.
5: Each family moving will get $300 from the government to help them to move. And this amount was subsequently increased to $400, $500, $600.
3: One way the islanders have found to cut down on cost of resettlement is to move their houses across the bay on barges.
6: Oh, yes, I moved the house from there.
7: How is it done? How is a house moved?
6: Oh, we just put runners on it and put up a tackle and hitched on the boat, and the boat took it on the floor.
4: One of the biggest problems, of course, was that it didn't get away from you and end up down near the ocean in many pieces. And they had no machinery to work with. It was all ropes and cables. Our stove, table, curtains, furnishings were left in the house.
8: You rolled the whole house onto a raft and then you floated it around the coast.
4: That's right.
1: Not everyone went willingly. And although many enjoyed the opportunities afforded in cities, others who left homes and businesses behind found themselves living in cramped conditions, facing unemployment and economic hardship.
6: Well, I think it's the worst thing I've ever got of.
7: Do you? Do you think people were...
6: That's for people my age, right? For the young people, what, you get up to 50-year-old.
3: For Edward, the move has brought no peace. He is untrained except as a fisherman, and he must return to his old grounds alone each summer to pursue the only trade he knows.
1: The Inuit people of Hebron and Nutuk were amongst those adversely affected when they were forced to leave their lands in Labrador. And many who were resettled lost touch with their heritage and communities.
4: People were spread around, you know, after they resettled, and a lot of us never ever met after. My best friend, who went back and forth to school in the rowboat with me, the last time I saw him was grade 7 or grade 8, and he's passed away several years ago. I never saw him after. I guess that was a negative in many ways when you went your own way and never knew what happened to each other afterwards.
8: And that must have been even harder for your parents' generation.
4: Oh, my goodness, yes. I don't think my father ever became settled.
1: Today, the place where Don once lived is barely recognisable, and ghost villages like his pepper the coastline as a haunting reminder of resettlement.
3: Tax Beach in Placentia Bay, gently tucked between fir-clad hills, faces a stretch of sea that is nearly always calm. It was once a thriving fishing community of 500 souls, but it is now one of the casualties of resettlement. It is deserted but for the wheeling gulls and the summer fishermen.
1: The site of Don's former home is now overgrown and only accessible by boat. He told me about his most recent visit with a friend.
4: He'd gone off in one direction, and I thought I wanted to go back to where the house was. And I did, so I was there by myself. It fills me now to talk about it, to be honest, because so much had happened in the meantime. Both my parents had passed.
8: And what did you think when you were sitting there? What were the feelings you had when you went back home?
4: It was very emotional. There was nothing, there's no structures of any kind there. It was just vacant land then.
1: Resettlement remains an emotive subject that's left its mark on the cultural fabric of Newfoundland and Labrador, inspiring a wealth of art, music, literature and film. And many of the areas that were abandoned have been reclaimed by nature, disturbed only by the occasional film crew and holidaymakers drawn to their picturesque beauty. Don went on to have a successful career as a teacher. Although relocation was a positive experience for him, he also acknowledges a lost way of life.
4: Everybody looked out for everybody. You know, the quote that it takes a village to raise a child was very true.
1: Don White was speaking to me, Catherine Harvey, for Witness History. It was a Rogue Gunners production for the BBC World Service. The archive excerpts are from CBC's 1969 documentary, Resettlement in Newfoundland, Is It Good for the People?
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11: Hello, welcome to the newsroom. I'm Ankur Desai. A criminal investigation is launched after the Israeli military confirms it opened fire on a car in Gaza in which a 5-year-old Palestinian girl, Hind Rajab, was killed in 2024. Also,
12: this is the structure. This is where terrorists will be put to death. Hanging rope, observation cells where victims of crime can watch.
11: Israel's far-right National Security Minister Itamar Ben-Gvir posts a video of himself in which he shows an area under construction where he says Palestinian prisoners will be put to death. India's Supreme Court orders state governments not to block the routes taken by elephants to their feeding grounds or watering sites. And controversial tennis player Nick Kyrgios tests positive for cocaine with his career hanging in the balance. And Grammy winner, actress, activist, and now... A place on the Hollywood Walk of Fame for Angelique Kidjo, who becomes the first black African to receive one of those famous stars. We've got all of that and more to follow this BBC World News Update.
13: I'm Debbie Russ with the BBC News. The Israeli military has confirmed for the first time that its troops opened fire on a car carrying the 5-year-old Palestinian girl Hind Rajab in Gaza in 2024. The IDF is opening a criminal investigation into Hind's death and that of her family. From Jerusalem, here's Lucy Williamson.
14: For more than 2 years, Israel's military denied it had killed Hind Rajab. Her last conversation recorded by emergency workers as the 5-year-old cowered in a car surrounded by her dead relatives in an active combat zone. 6 members of Hind's family were also killed that day, along with 2 ambulance workers sent to rescue her. Today, Israel's military said its troops had fired at the family car, which it said was travelling contrary to an approved evacuation route. Today, airstrikes in Gaza continued almost a year after a ceasefire there was signed. 17 people reported killed in strikes over the past 2 days.
13: World Central Kitchen has condemned the Israeli military's decision not to open a criminal investigation into a 2024 drone strike which killed 7 of its aid workers in Gaza. The charity says the IDF knew its team was unarmed and had full visibility of the clearly marked vehicles. The Israeli military says its review found no reasonable suspicion of criminal misconduct. President Trump says he expects to meet the North Korean leader later this year. Kim Jong-un's sister, Kim Yo-jong, earlier said she knew nothing of Mr. Trump's claim that the two leaders had been in contact. Here's Daniel Bush from Washington.
15: President Trump confirmed reports that he wants to meet with Kim Jong-un, telling reporters at the White House that he gets along very well with the North Korean leader and will be meeting with him later this year. Details of the potential meeting are unclear, but it could take place on the sidelines of an economic forum in China in November. The timing comes amid heightened tensions in the region after President Trump announced plans to scale back military exercises in South Korea. In doing so, Mr. Trump cited his frustration with South Korea's refusal to help the U.S. war with Iran.
13: Archaeologists in Sri Lanka have found 17 gold-plated Buddha statues at a UNESCO World Heritage Site believed to have been a monastery centuries ago. Ambarasan Etirajan has more details.
16: The rare find came during excavations of a rampart of the Abhayagiri temple complex in the central Sri Lankan town of Anuradhapura, an ancient capital of the island nation. An official said this was the most significant discovery in the archaeologically protected area in more than 3 decades. Officials said further testing was required to determine the historical period the statues belonged to. The heritage site is believed to have been a monastery more than 2,000 years ago.
13: This is the latest world news from the BBC. Ukraine's president, Volodymyr Zelensky, has fired one of his top aides, who's reported to be the target of a corruption investigation. Irina Mudra, the president's deputy chief of staff, was sacked after Ukraine's anti-corruption agency said it had raided the homes of a senior official and a sitting member of parliament this morning. Top European Union officials have said they stand firmly with the International Criminal Court after the United States announced sanctions against its president and its senior trial lawyer. The European Commission President Ursula von der Leyen and the European Council President Antonio Costa both offered their support to the ICC, which is empowered to investigate war crimes. The US pharma giants Moderna and Merck say the trial of an experimental personalized treatment has shown signs of preventing skin cancer from returning and spreading to other parts of the body. The combined vaccine and immunotherapy treatment is based on the same technology behind the COVID-19 vaccines. It works by removing a patient's tumor and finding a unique mutational fingerprint. This is then used to teach the body to make specific proteins to fight its return. Astronomers have discovered what they describe as the fastest star ever observed in our galaxy. Paddy Maguire has the story.
17: The star, which is travelling at 25,000 kilometres a second, about 100,000 times faster than a commercial jet, is orbiting the supermassive black hole at the heart of the Milky Way. Scientists say its unusual proximity to that, rather than its speed, means they can use it as a probe to visualise how gravity is acting on space and time. Black holes, which lurk at the centre of almost every large galaxy, have a gravitational pull so strong not even light can escape. The researchers hope this star may reveal more about their enigmatic dominance in the universe.
13: BBC News.
11: Hello, you're listening to the newsroom from the BBC World Service with me, Ankur Desai. Welcome to the programme. We begin in the Middle East, where the Israeli military has admitted for the first time that it fired on a car, killing a five-year-old Palestinian girl, Hind Rajab, during the war in Gaza. Her story was later made into an Oscar-nominated film called The Voice of Hind Rajab. She initially survived the attack in Gaza City in 2024 that killed several of her family members. And she managed to answer a telephone call from the Palestinian Red Crescent Society, which lasted hours. An ambulance that was sent to reach her in a move coordinated with the Israeli army was then shelled, killing two paramedics. The IDF is now opening a criminal investigation into their deaths and the killings of two paramedics sent to rescue her. For more on this story, I can get more from our Middle East analyst, Sebastian Usher, who's with me now. Sebastian, starting with the story of Hind Rajab, remind us of the details and why her story in particular stood out.
18: As you've just been pointing out, that I mean, this was an extraordinary story from a human level. I mean, the fact that it was a five-year-old girl, in any case, would be something that would stand out. But the details in the fact that she held this conversation with Palestinian emergency workers who were desperate to get to her, to help her, who were trying to liaise with the Israeli forces in order to be able to do that, painted a picture of a situation in Gaza that I think a lot of people were not aware of, and whatever side they might be on, just the plight of a young girl in that situation in a bullet-riddled vehicle surrounded by dead members of her family, her uncle, her aunt, her cousins, and that they couldn't even get to the site for around 10 days after that before they could recover the bodies. So I think that is a reason, and then the transcript and the actual words, as you said, in that Oscar-nominated film. So I think that is a reason really why it has stood out and why for Palestinians and their supporters, she became such, you know, a symbol of what they've been through.
11: It's not the only investigation Israel says it's conducting. Why now, do you think?
18: It isn't. I mean, very briefly, there is another criminal investigation being opened into another very high-profile incident in which 15 emergency workers were killed in ambulances. And the story that the IDF originally told had to be totally walked back when more information was discovered. And there's three other high-profile cases where they said they're not going to open the criminal investigation. Why now? I mean, there isn't a direct answer to that, but this is the first time that the internal investigations that the IDF has been carried out, we've actually had these details they've released since October the 7th, 2023. They say that there'll be more. I mean, you have to put it down to some extent to the fact that there are active cases in international judicial bodies, the ICC, the ICJ, looking into potential war crimes, crimes against humanity, and the general outcry there's been against actions by the Israeli military, that they're responding to that.
11: Okay, meanwhile, the Israeli far-right National Security Minister, Itamar Ben-Gvir, has posted a video. In this video, he demonstrates an area under construction, which appears to be a gallows for Palestinian prisoners. Here's a clip from it.
12: This is the structure. This is where terrorists will be put to death. Hanging rope, observation cells where victims of crime can watch. You'll see in the US, by the way. We're making what we promised happen. Look. Some laughed and were disparaging, but the structure is starting to be built. It's being built.
11: As I said, this video, just tell us a bit more about it and why he's done this.
18: Well, this is peak Ben-Gvir. I mean, he is, you say, he is a far right. He goes out to provoke, but also to reinforce his message to his own supporters amongst the settler population. We've seen videos before where he was essentially watching as members of the Gaza flotilla were being mistreated and you know, showing his approval for that. And most recently, comments he made saying that 30 or 40 people in Gaza should be killed a night. That's just brought down condemnation from France and Germany today, saying it's inhuman. This is the way that he operates. There are elections coming. He feels this is boosting his image. But the international image of Israel is obviously negatively affected by this. So there's pushback within the Israeli government.
11: OK, for now, thank you so much. Sebastian Usher there, our Middle East analyst. Israel's war against Hamas in Gaza has taken a huge toll on those inside the territory. Gaza's health ministry says more than 70,000 people have been killed since it began, and more than 1,200 of those who died were killed in Israeli strikes in Gaza since a ceasefire was announced last October. Many others are still missing, presumed dead. Israel does not allow international journalists free access to the territory. Our correspondent John Donison has this report from Jerusalem.
19: In Gaza City earlier this month, a mass funeral for more than 100 people killed in an Israeli attack in 2023. Their bodies were only recently recovered from under the rubble. And across the strip, there remain thousands who are still missing. Ahmed Al-Madhoun was 21 when he was last seen alive. The young man, who has Down syndrome, disappeared in May 2025 after popping to the shop. His family show us a video of him belly flopping into a swimming pool. They say he was loved by everyone and always joking around. For his mother, Majdia, it's the not knowing that's hardest.
20: I haven't lost hope, whether I find him alive, find him dead, find him buried. If they just tell me here he is, then I will truly be at peace.
19: Ida Al-Drimli shows us a picture of her son, Mahmoud, a fresh-faced young man draped in a Palestinian scarf. He too disappeared in 2024. Ida feared he'd been killed. But then this summer, a photo emerged on social media showing two Israeli soldiers posing with a Palestinian detainee, blindfolded and bound. The family believes it's Mahmoud.
21: My heart was torn into two when I saw the photo. I was relieved that my son was okay, but at the same time, how can they humiliate him and other prisoners like him?
19: We asked the Israeli prison service about Mahmoud. They said they had no record of holding him. The Israeli military declined to comment. Well, here in Jerusalem, I've come now to meet Tal Steiner, an Israeli lawyer who's the executive director of Hamoked, a human rights organization that works to trace missing Gazans who may be being held in Israeli jails.
22: The impact on families of the enforcedly disappeared people is devastating. It's an open wound that doesn't heal. They have no rest, not even in knowing if their relative is dead or alive to bring him to proper burial.
19: Amid the destruction, the Red Cross estimates there are more than 5,000 missing people in Gaza. For their families, displaced and homeless, they're still not able to grieve.
11: That report from John Donison. To Ukraine now, where the country's government is facing an ongoing corruption crisis. President Zelensky has fired one of his top aides shortly after anti-corruption agencies carried out a series of raids. A demonstration has taken place outside Parliament in Kyiv in support of the country's former defence minister, Mikhail Fedorov, who was sacked last month. Now, he's complained that corruption is hurting the war effort and called for elections to be held despite the Russian invasion. And this is not the first time that the integrity of Ukraine's government has been questioned, as our security correspondent Frank Gardner explains.
0: Ukraine has long been plagued by accusations of endemic corruption, some of which goes right to the heart of government. That, says its defenders, belongs largely in the past, but recent events would suggest otherwise. Ukraine has two major anti-corruption agencies under the acronyms of NABU and SAPO. 2 years ago, they started investigating alleged corruption amongst officials, some of whom were close to the presidency. Rattled, those officials reportedly persuaded President Zelensky to introduce a new law last summer, placing those two agencies under the control of the Prosecutor General. In other words, allowing the Ukrainian government to mark its own homework. The result shocked the president. Huge crowds came out onto the streets in protest. Posters were held up with messages like, "We chose Europe, not autocracy," and "My father didn't die for this," a reference to earlier deadly crackdowns on protests by the pro-Moscow government. President Zelensky quickly backtracked, allowing the two anti-corruption agencies to continue their work. Then, last winter, they uncovered a shocking tale of embezzlement. As Russian missiles targeted Ukraine's energy sector, it emerged that nearly $100 million earmarked for protecting power stations had gone missing. Resignations followed, including that of the president's long-standing chief of staff, Andrei Yermak. So today, as Ukraine still hopes to join the EU, it appears there may still be work to be done.
11: While this corruption crisis shakes Ukraine domestically, the country's war with Russia rages on. Dozens of people on both sides have been killed in drone attacks over the past week. The new technology is changing the face of the conflict. Tom Fletcher, the United Nations humanitarian chief, has been in southern Ukraine.
2: So I visited a hospital yesterday that had been hit and met two people, a fruit seller and somebody who'd been in a shop. The fruit seller had been inches from death. The guy had been shopping, had his legs completely amputated as a result of the attack. So it's hard to see how these are military targets. I think the technology, I'm afraid, is outpacing accountability, and the technology is outpacing humanity. And I really worry that when these new weapons are being designed, there aren't enough people in the room who understand protection of civilians, protection of humanitarians, and ultimately who understand international humanitarian law. So drones are such a massive part of warfare now across those front lines. So both the Russians and Ukrainians using increasingly sophisticated drones. And we were always told that these are precision weapons, they're targeted weapons. So they should be good news for civilians. But that's just not what we're experiencing. And to be honest, you know, and it's a depressing thought for me. I've been in this job almost 2 years and I've lost over 500 colleagues in that time. I'm not sure there'll be accountability for any of those deaths. And we call for investigations. And obviously, you know, it frustrates people when I come on and do media and they say, well, who did it to you? And I'm saying, look, we're like the ambulance service or the fire service. We're trying to help the survivors of these attacks. We're not then the investigators to try and bring the attackers to account. But, you know, we're more frustrated. We're more angry than anyone.
11: Tom Fletcher from the United Nations. You're listening to The Newsroom from the BBC World Service. Still to come. Africa makes history in Hollywood, but first, before that, an elephant never forgets, as the old saying goes. But in India, that remarkable memory is creating mounting challenges. Elephants there retrace the same migration routes every year, often passing through towns, villages, and farmland. That's the sound of one encounter in Karnataka last year. A man was trampled, but survived. Now India's Supreme Court has banned state governments from blocking these ancient routes taken by elephants. The court has also barred the use of fireballs or torches to chase the animals away. With more on this, our global affairs correspondent Ambarasan Edrajan joins me in the newsroom studio. So human-elephant conflict is a major issue in India. This does actually lead to hundreds of deaths each year. So what's driving these encounters? And so how serious has this problem become?
16: India is home to more than 22,000 elephants, and they live in reserves and in protected areas. But previously, when the forest habitat was much wider, they were able to roam around freely, what they call as elephant corridors. Even between two reserves, the elephants would move freely. And they always remember these routes, looking for food, water holes. And then the younger ones, they learn this particular route at the time of distress. That's how they learn, they remember these routes. Now, a lot of these areas have come under development, for example, train tracks, roads, hotels, resorts, and farmhouses. And also villages have expanded along these reserve areas. So that has cut off these forest areas, which means elephants are not able to retrace or go back to their roots, elephant corridors. And that's why the Supreme Court, it has gone up to the Supreme Court, and the court has now given directions that should not be blocked. Now, it's the challenges, how you remove these encroachments like hotels or huge forest reserves or even farmhouses. That is where the conflicts come in. And also many farmers grow paddy or sugarcane, which are liked by elephants. So they often forage into these villages, and that's where the human-animal conflict happens. And sometimes, like one, the clip you heard, there was a tourist who was trying to take a selfie with the elephant which was crossing the road. That was making it nervous. And in fact, in a state of Orissa a couple of years ago, the government was advising people not to go too close because these were social media influencers who want to take a selfie with, and then they get killed.
11: Right, OK. So what effect will these new rules from the Supreme Court have on local communities and, of course, the elephant themselves? This is also something you know quite well because you've experienced firsthand how dangerous an encounter could be.
16: Now, first, many governments are advising farmers not to grow the crops which are attractive to elephants, number one. And number two, they are now trying to remove encroachments so that the elephants can move freely. And especially, you know, you have a lot of resorts and hotels have come up in many of these wildlife sanctuaries, and that is a huge issue. And I was in one of the reserves in the southern state of Tamil Nadu a couple of years ago. People don't even realize how fast they can come charge at you. And we were just looking at it. Within a few seconds, it was only like 30, 40 meters away. People don't realize the dangers. What people do is, in the night when they were guarding their paddy field or granary where they store their rice, and that's where it comes. It doesn't give them any time. It's in a fraction of a second, it can attack you. But again, they are looking for food. If there is no water in the forest, they can come in. And people use these fireballs and torches to drive these animals away. But that is what irritates them. And then they start attacking the animal. And that's why the court is now giving clear directions not to use these fireballs or torches against the elephants.
11: Okay, brilliant. Thank you so much. Ambarasan, appreciate your time. Our Global Affairs reporter, Ambarasan Ethirajan. Next to a tennis player who's got himself into trouble, and not for the first time.
5: He just has to stop, honestly. He can't just sit down.
6: Half of them
5: keep on screaming like this. We're on the center court of Wimbledon.
6: I mean, the umpire has to step up.
5: I mean, honestly, that's impossible.
6: He just smashed a pot of water into the grass, and that's rolled out behind him.
11: You can hear commentary there of the Australian Nick Kyrgios. He's been a Wimbledon finalist previously. He was once considered by many observers as potentially the future of the sport. But as you heard there, he's also known for his angry outbursts on court as well as his divisive views and behaviour off it. Now the 31-year-old has been provisionally suspended from the sport after testing positive for cocaine. The former world number 13 tested positive for the substance during the Mallorca Open back in June. The BBC's tennis correspondent Russell Fuller is across the story for us and has covered many moments of Kyrgios' career.
7: He says he has made a huge mistake, which he takes full responsibility for, and doesn't want to make any excuses for testing positive for a metabolite of cocaine during June's grass court event in Mallorca. Now, he's played very sparingly since the start of 2023 after a number of injuries, specifically to the knee. He's also had reconstructive wrist surgery. But in this Instagram post that he made, even though he said he didn't want to make excuses, he felt like he needed to explain how he's been feeling recently. And he says the last couple of years of injuries have taken a huge toll on him, both physically and mentally. And he's also said that he's been struggling to come to terms with being near the end of his career. I felt helpless and alone, he said. But he signed off that post by saying, you're not going to hear from me again for 28 days. That was the timescale he issued. He's retiring from social media and public life while he focuses on getting himself right.
11: You mentioned as well, he's only played a handful of matches this year. He's been battling injuries in recent years. In terms of the sort of ban he would get, do we know what that would look like, the length of it?
7: So at the moment, he is provisionally suspended. Now, that is mandatory in a case such as this. The World Anti-Doping Agency considers that cocaine is both a stimulant and a substance of abuse, so he's not able to play until this tribunal is convened. And that could easily stretch into 2027, but potentially he could be banned for up to 4 years. He's 31 now. I say he's barely played since the end of 2022. His ranking is outside the top 900 in the world, and with all these injury problems, he is unlikely to have much of a career left anyway, you would have thought, before this latest and very significant hurdle.
11: Yeah, that's what I was wondering, whether it's fair to say the curtain is coming down on his career. He's been a somewhat controversial and divisive character, and he's landed himself in a lot of trouble in the past too.
7: Yes, at his best, he is a flamboyant and athletic shot maker. He has an explosive game, great flair. He can also be destructive and verbally abusive. He has found it very hard to sustain the levels of professionalism required for life at the very, very top. 2019 was probably the nadir for him. A lot of disciplinary issues, found guilty of verbal abuse, and in fact banned, although it was a suspended 16-week ban in the end by the men's ATP Tour for a pattern of behaviour. And he spoke about that subsequently and talked about it being the lowest point of his career, 2019. In the Netflix Breakpoint documentary series, he said he was drinking, he was abusing drugs. He said he actually wore a compression sleeve on his arm to cover up the self-harming scars on that arm, and ended up briefly in a psychiatric ward in London to try and figure out his problems.
11: So, tennis correspondent Russell Fuller. And finally, we end the programme in Los Angeles, where history has been made.
3: Walk of Fame proudly presents Angelique Cujo to the Walk of Fame.
11: Five-time Grammy Award winner Angelique Kidjo has become the first African musician to get a star on the Hollywood Walk of Fame. More than four decades, she has taken West African sounds to global audiences, blending influences from her native Benin with funk, jazz and R&B. Here she is speaking to the BBC earlier this year about her creative inspiration and her latest album called Hope.

0: This album is dedicated to my mother. My mom passed away 5 years ago. And one of the things that my mom used to say to me and my brothers and sisters is like, if you lose hope, you might also die. That's why I started thinking about what are the main value that I learned from my mom. And one of the most fundamental one was be hopeful. And me, I was confused when my mom passed away because suddenly I lost my ground. She was the one that put me on stage when I was 6 years old, that sang so many songs to me that stays with me. And she said to me before she passed, never stop singing because that's, you're born to do this. I have the feeling when I was start doing this that my mom was on my shoulder tapping me, this is good, this is not good. I have that kind of feeling. I was talking to Philippe Says, the keyboard player from France. And I said, Philippe, for something that I know you can put together, that it's not completely Afrobeat, but it's gonna be something that my mom would dance to. And so we start laying the song, Oh Yeah Yeah, down. And we both know Nile Rodgers. And then we send it to him and say, oh, this is dope. And then he played different type of guitar. I said, you pick whatever you want.
1: Well, speaking at the ceremony, Angelique Kidjo said, we Africans just don't know what we've given to the world. Without us, there's no music possible on this planet. So let's end the program with one of her best-known songs, Agolo. Thanks for listening to The Newsroom with me, Uncle Desai, and from the team.

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2: I was driving a woman that I was dating at the time. I'm comedian Mark Maron, and we get into an argument about something. 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And I took a U-turn, did not have room to negotiate that U-turn, and plowed right into a parked car. And I ended up marrying that woman. Boy, I love that car. 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
4: BBC News with Chris Aldridge. The Israeli military has confirmed for the first time that its troops opened fire on a car carrying the 5-year-old Palestinian girl Hind Rajab, who was killed with 6 relatives in Gaza in 2024. The IDF is opening a criminal investigation into their deaths. A separate inquiry will examine the killing of 15 emergency and aid workers in Rafah last year. World Central Kitchen has condemned Israel's decision not to open a similar investigation into a drone strike 2 years ago, which killed 7 of its aid workers in Gaza. President Trump says he expects to meet the North Korean leader Kim Jong-un later this year in what would be their first encounter of his second term. Earlier, Kim Jong-un's sister said she knew nothing of Mr. Trump's claim that the two leaders had been in contact. Liberia's former Vice President Jewel Howard Taylor has reported to police for questioning after being named a person of interest in an investigation into a multi-million dollar cocaine seizure. Liberia's information minister said Mrs. Howard Taylor was stopped on her way to catch a flight to Ghana. The US pharma giants Moderna and Merck say the trial of an experimental personalized treatment has shown signs of preventing skin cancer from returning and spreading to other parts of the body. The company said they'll present the results of a 1-year trial at an international conference. Archaeologists in Sri Lanka have found 17 gold-plated Buddha statues from a UNESCO World Heritage Site, believed to have been in a monastery. The small figures are estimated to be about 1,300 years old. Astronomers have discovered what they describe as the fastest star ever observed in our galaxy. It's travelling at 25,000 kilometres a second and orbits the supermassive black hole at the heart of the Milky Way. BBC News.
5: Hello, I'm Shona McCallum and welcome to Tech Life, the programme about you and the technology that's making a difference to your life. This week, my head is in the clouds, but for professional reasons, believe me. If you've ever wondered about those trails coming out of aircraft engines as they fly high above you, well, they're harmful to the environment.
6: And what you're actually seeing are ice crystals that are formed when the hot exhaust from an aircraft freezes around particles from the exhaust when it hits cold air.
5: But don't worry, there's a possible tech solution. I'll be hearing about it in a moment. Later, we look at 3 very different approaches taken by manufacturers to help children and even adults have a healthy relationship with mobile phones. And the internet is awash with AI slop, or maybe that's how it can feel sometimes. If only there was a way to detect what's been written by a person or a machine. Stay with me to find out more.

0: Keen listeners to Tech Life will remember that in my last show, I looked at new developments in electric-powered aircraft. Battery-powered flights could eventually be one way of cutting aviation's reliance on fossil fuels. But until electric planes become more viable, there are still thousands of conventional jets in our skies every day. And it's not just the fuel they burn that's contributing to global warming. One problem is caused by contrails. While passengers reaching cruising altitude will be hearing this, you might be on the ground looking up and noticing long, straight lines of white cloud trailing behind a plane's engines. Those lines are contrails, short for condensation trails, and they contribute to global warming. So can anything be done to reduce them? The answer could be yes, and it involves artificial intelligence and a lot of data. Operation Blue Skies has just been announced. Those behind it say it's the world's first state-backed trial to avoid contrails across a large area of the North Atlantic to the west of the UK. Google is part of the consortium providing the AI technology. Dr. Paul Hodgson is Google's technical lead for Operation Blue Skies. I asked him to explain why those white trails behind aircrafts can be such a problem.
1: Those white scribbles you sometimes see forming behind aircraft, or what my five-year-old likes to call sky graffiti, are called condensation trails. And what you're actually seeing are ice crystals that are formed when the hot exhaust from an aircraft freezes around particles from the exhaust when it hits cold air. Now, much of the time that they evaporate away very quickly, but in very humid patches of airspace, those contrails can grow into large cloud blankets that cover entire regions. And that cloud blanket overall traps heat that's trying to radiate from the Earth into space, creating a very significant warming effect. In fact, we think that contrail warming is responsible for something like a third of all aviation climate warming.
0: So could you tell me about Operation Blue Skies then, and where you come in?
1: So Operation Blue Skies is a program that we're starting today that aims to run a series of what we call contrail avoidance trials over the North Atlantic corridor, in particular the eastern part of that, which is controlled by the UK through the airspace management of NATS, which is the UK's air navigation service provider. And so what we're aiming to do is try to avoid that contrails forming in the first place by deviating aircraft slightly around those particularly humid regions that are responsible for those warming clouds. So this is done in collaboration with Google, with NATS SA, with the Met Office in the UK and Cambridge University, Imperial College London and contrails.org, in which we will forecast where those climate hotspots are likely to be. At Google, we use AI-based forecasting based on us detecting where contrails are formed in satellites.
0: And are we talking about changing altitude by a few thousand feet, or are we talking about actually changing the routes?
1: So in this trial, we call this an airspace scale trial. Avoidance will be conducted by the air navigation service provider, NATS, and that will mostly be done by deviating aircraft, as you say, by a couple of thousand feet.
0: And can you explain to me, Paul, where the AI comes in and what the Google system can do to predict that weather forecasting and how it works?
1: So at Google, we take satellite imagery over this region, actually, all over the Earth, and combine that with data about where flight paths have passed to try and work out where we see these white squiggly lines in those images. So we use a machine learning algorithm to detect where aircraft have formed contrails. And that's an important part of trial programs because it helps us to understand how effective the trials have been. And at Google, what we then do is we take those observations, knowing where contrails are formed, and combine that with weather data to use an AI model to try and predict where we think the next set of contrail regions might form in the future.
0: And you speak about those predictions. I mean, how accurate do they need to be?
1: That is an interesting question. So the contrail regions are relatively rare. Other studies have found that those predictions are on average about 70% correct, which is, it means we can avoid about 70% of that warming. And in fact, that's been backed up by previous trials we've done.
0: I'm just thinking, if you're telling air traffic control to move an aircraft and then the contrail...
1: Predictions are on average about 70% correct, which is, it means we can avoid about 70% of that warming. And in fact, that's been backed up by previous trials we've done.
0: I'm just thinking, if you're telling air traffic control to move an aircraft and then the contrail wouldn't have formed, you've kind of potentially burned extra fuel for nothing.

0: small fuel penalty relatively.
1: So if avoiding the contrails is quite simple, why is the aviation industry not doing this routinely already?
0: So I think the concept is very simple, but in practice, there are lots of technical challenges to implement this. The rise of AI has been one big enabling factor in contrail mitigation. It's enabled us to be able to, en masse, detect contrails through satellites. And that's a relatively recent development, despite the fact that contrail research has been going on for decades. That's a relatively recent breakthrough that's enabled us to be able to start scaling contrail avoidance.
1: So this is a 30-month trial. It involves 10,000 flights. What result would constitute success for you?
0: The trial program lasts 30 months. We're aiming to operate the trials themselves during the next two winter periods, during select hours of the evening and night time when we think traffic is lower and actually contrail warming is actually worse during those hours. What we'd like to see as success is we run trials very much like clinical medical trials, where we run a randomized experiment. So we have some days in which we deviate aircraft around contrails and some days where we do nothing on purpose. And we look at our satellites at the difference between those days. And by doing that, we can tell whether the change in contrail formation is random, i.e., you know, we just got lucky on some days, or whether we think that that change can't be down to chance and must be down to what we've done.
1: And what level of climate benefit would make this worth rolling out wider then once you finish the trial?
0: So in terms of longer term scale up, our job here is to demonstrate these technologies in these particular airspaces to show they work. I think the ultimate scale up of that is a question for probably regulators and policymakers. All we can do is show what the benefit would be and how effective the technology is.
1: And that's Dr. Paul Hodgson, Google's technical lead for Operation Blue Skies, talking to me about their attempts to reduce the number of environmentally damaging contrails in our skies. This is Tech Life on the BBC World Service with me, Shona McCallum. If you heard last week's show, you'll remember my colleague Chris Valens looking at AI deepfakes, including how they're being used to create illegal child sexual abuse images and what can be done about it. You'll still find that programme as a podcast. John Kitchen in England was listening and emailed us. I feel that we've entered a post-social media world. I deleted all social media in June 2018. John said he'd been receiving unsolicited offers of inappropriate material. And as a former chair of governors at a private school, he added, if I was still in this position, I would insist all images of children be removed from the school website. Chris also looked at a new microchip designed to detect smells. Steve Bostock WhatsApped us to say, following an accident in 2012, my wife entirely lost her senses of smell and taste. And I wondered if this new type of tech might help such people in the future, please. Well, Steve, at the moment, the chip is a proof of concept, with hopes it could one day be used in a handheld electronic smell detector. But it's an interesting question, and we'll be watching to see where this technology goes next. Thanks to everyone who got in touch about the programme. We'd love to hear from you too. If you got an idea for a future show or you want to comment on anything you've heard this week, email us at techlife@bbc.co.uk or WhatsApp us with a text message or a voice note on +44 330 1230 320. Please include your name and the country where you live. For the past month or so on Tech Life, I've been looking at the question being debated in countries around the world. How do we keep children safer online, particularly when so much of their digital lives happen on smartphones? We've heard about possible regulation, restrictions on social media, and the role of parents and schools. But what about the technology itself? Today, I want to look at some of the hardware being designed to give children access to technology without necessarily giving them everything that comes with a conventional smartphone. There are lots of products out there, and we can't test or review them all, but I've picked a few different approaches to give you a sense of what's available.

0: available and some of the things you might want to think about if you're considering a first phone for your child. Let's start with Xplora. It's a Norwegian tech company founded in 2016, which makes smartwatches and phones aimed at children. One of its products is deliberately much simpler than the smartphone most of us carry around.
1: Hello, my name is Lisa F. Ekenstam. I am the Chief Marketing Officer of Xplora Technologies.
0: What's the appeal of the tech that you've got for families?
1: There's definitely a heated debate going on about children's digital lives, and parents and teachers are asking for help. Over half of parents in surveys that we've done, over half of parents regret giving their children a smartphone too early. Nearly half of them think that phone use has changed their child's personality. But what we really see is that 65% or so say that there is no good alternative on the market, but parents are actively looking for something. And that's really what we've built for. We also know that children themselves worry that they use their phone too much.
0: And what makes your company and products different from the competitors that are out there?
1: So our product is different from the competitors, basically because it's not a smartphone, right? It has very basic functionality that addresses the key concerns or the key functionality that parents are after. They want safety for their children. They want to be able to contact them through messaging or voice, and they want to know where they are. So this phone has that. So GPS tracking, you can call, you can send text messages, but that's about it. There are no apps. There's no internet access. It has functionality like Torch and a calculator. But apart from that, it has a very basic camera. But apart from that, it's pretty boring. And it's actually, we say it's made to stay in children's pocket or in their bags and used when they need to connect with parents or others. But that's basically the functionality of it.
0: That's Lisa F. Ekenstam from Xplora Technologies. Of course, not every solution has to be a phone. It can be a phone accessory. Coily is a wall-mounted phone perch, or you might call it a cradle. It comes with a coiled cord with a USB-C connector. So when you rest the phone on it to charge it up, it looks like a landline phone setup. Kate Trey co-founded Coily with her friend Lauren. Both are mums to young children. She told me what they hope to achieve with their product.
2: We hope that Coily is the tool that people need to be able to develop the healthier habits around phone usage that they want. And for parents specifically, as we're both parents, we believe that one of the number one, and studies back this up, that the number one thing that kids learn from parents is what they do, right? It's not what parents say, but it's what they do. And so if kids are seeing parents checking their phones all of the time, checking it reflexively, always in their pocket, then by the time kids get phones, that's what they're going to be doing as well. But if we can show kids that, if we can show our kids as parents that the place on the wall is where the phone goes, and that when it's there, we are fully focused on the people in front of us, we hope that for parents as well.
0: That was Kate Trey from Coily. And then there's a third approach. Give children something that looks and works much more like a conventional smartphone, but strip away some of the things designed to keep us scrolling. Balance Phone is a Barcelona-based company making what it calls a distraction-free smartphone. It says more than half its customers are families buying a first smartphone for a child or teenager.
3: I'm Carlos Fonclara, and I'm the co-founder of Balance Phone. Balance Phone is a phone without distractions, without any addictive content. Basically, we realized 2 years ago that we were spending way too much time on our phones and we didn't like it. And both me and my co-founder started trying some solutions that we could find on the market to limit ourselves. We found them too difficult to use or not radical enough so that they would work for us. And at some point, we even took a bit more of a further step, and we tried using a Nokia, and that's when we identified there's a too much difference or a too big of a gap between a dumb phone and a smartphone, and we wanted to cover this space in the middle. Basically, what a balance phone is, it's a phone that doesn't make you renunciate on anything on your daily life. You can use any functional apps on Play Store. Basically, that's banking, digital health, music. You can even navigate the web, but always safely, because What we do is we block all addictive content on smartphones. There's no social media, there's no streaming services, there's no pornography, there's no gambling, and none of this is accessible on a Balance phone. The end result is a phone that is very accessible, very functional for a daily use, but with very limited screen time because there's not much to get distracted on.
0: And if someone wanted to install something like Instagram or TikTok, what's stopping them installing it on the Balance phone?
3: We apply restrictions on a system level. Basically, what we do as a company is we develop software and we put it or we install it irreversibly on Samsung devices. And all these restrictions that our system enforces are embedded on a system level. So when they try to install Instagram on our phone, they simply cannot do it.
0: That's Carlos Fonclara from the Balance phone. Of course, what device to choose for your young person is a personal choice, and what works for one family won't necessarily work for another. I'd love to hear what solutions you've come up with. Is this a conversation around your kitchen table? Get in touch. Our contact details are coming up soon. If you're like me, there may be times when you're reading something online and you stop and think, hang on a wee minute, did a human actually write this? Because AI-generated text is now everywhere. Essays, job applications, social media posts, perhaps even the odd work email message when someone's feeling particularly uninspired. And there's nothing necessarily wrong with getting a little help from AI. But there are times when it really matters whether the words in front of you came from a person or a machine. This has become a particularly live issue in education and recruitment, where students and job seekers have faced accusations of using AI to write essays and applications. So how can you actually tell? Well, perhaps inevitably, there's tech for that too. AI detection software attempts to work out whether something was written by a human or generated by artificial intelligence. One of the best known tools is GPT-0. Edward Tien is its 26-year-old co-founder and CEO. I asked him what gave him the idea of using technology to catch out other technology.
4: Around 3 years ago, when ChatGPT first launched, we started with the idea where we want to detect AI content on the internet and that humans deserve the truth of how something was created. 3 years later, we're still working on it and improving that.
0: And when you look at the internet now, how much of what we read do you think is actually written by a human?
4: According to our research on isinternetai.com, we're monitoring over millions of documents across the internet. We're recently reaching a tipping point where over 20% of all content on the internet is AI. That's even more on certain platforms like LinkedIn, where over 40% is AI, and even more on content where people are writing about AI or marketing tools that are far higher. And more, that's just growing.
0: Are we talking about detecting AI-written text in job application or essays? Tell me, who's using your AI detector?
4: We have over 20 million users that are using it across job applications, essays. But now more and more, I would say, people are interested in seeing the content they're reading. And we have a vision tool that automatically filters out emails, social media posts, even YouTube videos. And it's just changing from this submission to just, wow, I'm being inundated with AI information. I want to know, is this AI or not?
0: And tell me why this distinction matters then, because if something is useful, well-written and informative, then does it matter if AI wrote it?
4: That's a great question. I would say for certain tasks that require critical thinking and how something is formulated, it is important to know that was their thought process behind that information. For the average writing and this idea of AI slop, I'd say it's a little bit less important. And what people are really trying to detect is not AI writing, but just average or mediocre writing and kind of formulas are repeated.
0: And how do you train your AI detector to find this type of AI written material?
4: So I would say there's two processes. For our AI detector, it's a combination of some writing heuristics in terms of differences of AI writing, but now the majority of it is getting as much information and data of AI writing as possible and training an AI model ourselves to identify the patterns.
0: And how accurate is your AI detector? Because obviously you want to get this stuff right, as reputations could be damaged if you get it wrong.
4: Mm-hmm. I would say it's important to know that AI detection is a probability rather than a percentage. Being said, in our training, we have a recall of over 99% accuracy for our AI detector. I'll also flag that something that is shifting is we're going away from this binary of this is all AI or this is all human into a world where now there's like a combination of people writing with a combined amount of AI and human writing more and more. Our application has also evolved to reflect that. And now there's a new mixed class apps as of a few months ago for this middle ground. So it's kind of evolving as a space there.
0: Obviously, no detector is perfect, but what's your false positive rate?
4: So we benchmark across different types of writing, such as applications, essays, social media content, and we're able to get this false positive rate under 1%.
0: Some of the big name universities in the United States have stopped using AI detectors because of concerns about their accuracy. Were they wrong?
4: I would say this turning on and off really becomes a binary of we either adopt AI or we don't use AI, when AI detection itself is part of a toolkit of tools that a lot of teachers are using in addition to hallucination detection with citations, in addition to changing their assessment, and in addition to talking to their students. I would say the most popular AI detector in the world is a teacher's intuition. And we certainly don't want to turn that off.
0: So would you be comfortable with, you know, a teacher punishing a student because your software said their work was AI generated?
4: So for all 3 years, our software at the end of a detection result has a disclaimer to please not use this for a punitive tool similar to plagiarism detection.
0: Do you think schools should be teaching children how to use AI well?
4: Yes. We used to ask, did a human write this? Increasingly, the better and the more critical question is to ask, what part is a human going to play in what we built and write?
0: And that presumably comes down to that critical thinking element.
4: Yes. I would say in education, the danger isn't that everyone starts using AI or everyone, you know, becomes a worse writer. The danger is that people don't have the building blocks and the skills to edit, to think, to learn the process. I was, you know, being a journalism student many years ago, realizing that so much of writing from the classes I took is not about the final output that ChatGPT produces. It's about that iterative process. And in editing, there is thinking. And that's something really worth preserving.
0: That was Edward Tien from GPT-0 talking to me from San Francisco. Well, this script that I'm reading right now has been written by producer Tom and definitely not by AI. I think the clue is in the spelling mistakes. But if you want to write us a message about today's show, whether in your own words or with the help of AI, then do get in touch. Our email address is techlife@bbc.co.uk. Or WhatsApp us on +44 330 1230 320. You can even send us a voice memo, but please remember to include your name and where you live. Today's edition was produced by Tom Quinn and presented by me, Shona McCallum.

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2: Welcome to NewsHour from the BBC World Service. I'm Sean Lay. Israel's military announces criminal investigations into operations during the war in Gaza. In one of them, in which a five-year-old girl was among the dead, it had previously denied being there.
3: Basically, they created this elaborate mechanism that kind of helps them to keep an appearance of trying to get to the bottom of the incidents and to achieve justice and accountability, but the matter of fact is that there is almost full impunity for soldiers who commit crimes against Palestinians.
2: More than 200 French women say they were drugged against their will. Why has the investigation taken 7 years? And stock market debut for a Chinese robotics firm that thinks robots should be more human.
4: Having been to China myself, they are far more technically advanced than ourselves. They have robots wandering the streets and walking through hotels, and nobody bats an eyelid.
2: That's all after the news.
5: I'm Debbie Russ with the BBC News. The Israeli military has confirmed for the first time that its troops opened fire on a car carrying the five-year-old Palestinian girl, Hind Rajab, who was killed with six relatives in Gaza in 2024. The IDF is opening a criminal investigation into their deaths and the killing of two paramedics sent to rescue her. A separate inquiry will examine the killing of 15 emergency and aid workers in Rafah last year. Here's our international editor, Jeremy Bowen.
6: In these particular cases, the evidence was so overwhelming that something really terrible had happened, that the Israelis had set about the ambulances and the ones that the little girl Hind Rajab was in a way that was not justified, it appeared, by any military necessity. And that's when the explanation put forward by soldiers started to unwind. But, you know, this is just a step in the process. It is not an admission of any kind of responsibility or guilt.
5: President Trump says he expects to meet North Korea's leader later this year. Kim Jong-un's sister, Kim Yo-jong, earlier said she knew nothing of his claim that the two leaders had been in contact. Here's Daniel Bush from Washington.
7: President Trump confirmed reports that he wants to meet with Kim Jong-un, telling reporters at the White House that he gets along very well with the North Korean leader and will be meeting with him later this year. Details of the potential meeting are unclear, but it could take place on the sidelines of an economic forum in China in November. The timing comes amid heightened tensions in the region after President Trump announced plans to scale back military exercises in South Korea. In doing so, Mr. Trump cited his frustration with South Korea's refusal to help the U.S. war with Iran. President Trump met with the North Korean leader multiple times during his first term, but nothing came of the meetings, and since then, North Korea has expanded its nuclear weapons stockpile.
5: Daniel Bush from Washington. The International Criminal Court has accused the Trump administration of a flagrant attack on its independence after Washington announced a new set of sanctions against two of its top officials. The European Union has also condemned the move. From Washington, here's Tom Bateman.
8: The ICC said it deplored the announcement of new sanctions against the president of the court, Tomoko Akane, and senior trial lawyer Abdullahi Say. It described the move as a flagrant attack on the court's impartiality and independence, adding that threats and coercive measures impacted the ability of victims to seek justice. The Trump administration, angered over the court's investigation covering U.S. troops in Afghanistan and the issuing of arrest warrants for Israeli officials, yesterday announced the latest sanctions, adding to those it has issued against 9 of the court's 18 judges. It is the latest escalation in the administration's campaign to, it says, dismantle the court brick by brick.
5: Tom Bateman reporting. You're listening to The World News from the BBC. The Ecuadorian government says the country's intelligence chief, Michel Sensi Contugi, and his wife were among a group of tourists who've been killed in a helicopter crash in Kenya. The US State Department says that five Americans were killed in the incident, which occurred in the centre of the country. The cause of the crash is yet to be established. Heavy rains have triggered floods in Peru, inundating parts of the capital Lima and also disrupting access to the ancient Inca citadel of Machu Picchu. The Inca Trail, a main tourist route to Machu Picchu, will be closed until Saturday due to overflowing waterways, landslides and debris. Flooding has also hit water and sewage services, inundating dozens of homes in Lima. The US pharma giants Moderna and Merck say the trial of a personalised vaccine treatment has shown signs of preventing skin cancer from returning and spreading to other parts of the body. The news has sent shares in both firms soaring. Thomas Becker has more details.
9: The treatment consists of a combination of an mRNA vaccine and immunotherapy. It is based on the same technology behind the COVID-19 vaccines and works by completely removing a patient's tumour through surgery and finding a unique mutational fingerprint. This is then used to teach the body to make specific proteins to fight the return of melanoma. Scientists have been working for years on developing mRNA treatments against cancer. This is the first time research has shown positive results in a late-stage trial.
5: Archaeologists in Sri Lanka have found 17 gold-plated Buddha statues at a UNESCO World Heritage site, believed to have been a monastery centuries ago. The rare find came during excavations of a rampart of a temple complex in the central town of Anuradhapura, an ancient capital of the island nation. The statues are estimated to be about 1,300 years old. BBC News.
10: Hello there. Welcome to NewsHour from the BBC World Service. I'm Sean Lay. I'm in the BBC studios in London, speaking to you live. It's very good to have your company. And we begin this NewsHour with Gaza. Israel's military is opening internal criminal investigations into two of the most high-profile attacks on Palestinians during the war. In January 2024, Hind Rajab, a five-year-old girl, was killed. For hours before she died, she was inside a car with the bodies of her relatives, pleading for help on the phone to Palestinian emergency workers who were unable to safely approach. By the time paramedics were able to reach Hind, it was too late. The description of what they found is distressing.
11: We found six decomposed bodies, including girls, women and one man. The girl, Hind, she was identified among the decomposed bodies, indicating they had been subjected to gunfire and shelling. Here are the martyrs. Now they are all bones.
10: Hind's mother, Wassan, said afterwards that she wanted those responsible to answer for her daughter's death.
12: For every person who heard my voice, my daughter's pleading voice, yet did not rescue her, I will question them before God on the day of judgment. Netanyahu, Biden, and all those who collaborated against us, against Gaza and its people. I pray against them from the depth of my heart.
10: The second incident to be investigated as a possible crime was the killing in March 2025 of 15 emergency and aid workers. Their bodies were found buried next to their emergency vehicles. One paramedic captured the incident on his phone, praying as he came under a hail of bullets. Well, Muntha Abed, a Palestinian Red Crescent medic who was the only survivor of that attack, later told the BBC what had happened.
13: So when they fired upon us, I jumped into the back of the car. I didn't hear anything from my colleagues. They made no sound. I just heard what you might call their last moments. The ambulance stopped. There was so much firing on us. Everything stopped in the ambulance. Nothing worked anymore. I jumped onto the floor in the back of the ambulance. That's the only way I survived. If I hadn't done that, I would have been killed.
10: Well, the IDF also announced that it had decided a third high-profile attack in March 2024, in which seven aid workers from the charity World Central Kitchen died, will not be investigated further because there is, it says, quote, no reasonable suspicion of criminal misconduct that would justify the opening of a criminal investigation. World Central Kitchen said the IDF's decision was deeply offensive. We asked the IDF for an interview. They declined, although they have issued a statement. Lucy Williamson, our Middle East correspondent, reported on Hind Rajab's killing at the time. Before we came on air, I asked Lucy what the IDF has said today to explain its decision to investigate these two cases as potential crimes.
14: Well, there were three cases that they said didn't need investigation, high-profile cases that resulted in the killing of aid workers. And in those cases, they said there was no reasonable suspicion of criminal misconduct. But in the two cases you mentioned, one, the 15 Palestinian emergency workers in emergency vehicles who were killed, they seemed to suggest that the vehicles drove into an ambush that had been set up to target Hamas members, and that the troops then fired on these vehicles. It does admit that the troops then went on to crush the emergency vehicles and buried the bodies. We should say that one very sort of high profile investigation led by a British university suggested that some of the gunshots you can hear in those clips were fired from just a few meters away, so at very, very close range. That kind of detail isn't addressed in what the IDF's put out today, but it says that's one of the cases that will be handed to the military police for investigation. And the other case that you mentioned, the case of Hind Rajab, the Israeli military have said really ever since that happened that their forces were not in the area, have never admitted that their forces killed Hind and her family, but now they have said that, in fact, it was Israeli forces that fired at the family car she was travelling in. And it says that car was travelling on a different route to the evacuation route that had been published that day for people leaving that part of Gaza City. And they said that the car was travelling towards Israeli forces. They fired at the car and they also shelled the ambulance that came to rescue Hind hours later. And that ambulance had been coordinated with the Israeli military. And that was one of the reasons they said why they were passing this on for investigation.
10: It has taken a long time then to get to that admission that there were Israeli forces in the area and that they did fire on the car. And obviously the details will now be subject of that investigation. I just wonder why you think they've made the decision to pursue these cases now, why it's taken so long, and have they perhaps come under any sort of international pressure over these cases and others?
14: Well, I think the Israeli military would say it was taking its time investigating, but I think you're right. There are many others who will point to the context this is happening in. There is enormous international pressure on Israel and has been for years over its actions in Gaza. Its soldiers are now facing criminal complaints by groups overseas. It's under, arrest warrants have been issued by the International Criminal Court for Israel's prime minister and the former defense minister. There's a genocide case ongoing at the International Court of Justice. The UN has said that the killing of Hind Rajab may constitute a war crime. So it's under the enormous international pressure. But I think, interestingly, it's also under growing pressure at home as well. There have been more and more Israeli media reports about the conduct of its soldiers in Gaza and more investigations of that. And against this idea that is prevalent in Israel that it has the most moral army in the world. So I think there is a lot of pressure, both at home and internationally, on Israel at the moment.
10: Lucy Williamson, our Middle East correspondent. We have approached the IDF for an interview. They declined to speak to us, but they have issued a statement. The decision by the IDF to convene criminal investigations followed work by its fact-finding and assessment mechanism. What then are the prospects of criminal investigation leading to criminal charges? Well, Jiv Stahl is executive director of the Israeli human rights organisation Yesh Din. I asked her for her reaction to the IDF's announcement today.
3: So I have to say we are pleased by the decision. Of course, we are really regretting the fact that they decided also to close three other investigations. But since we are aware that this is so rare that they do open investigations, we feel that this is pleasing to us in a way, if you can use that terminology on something so tragic.
10: Why do you think these two cases might have prompted potential criminal investigation? Is there anything about these cases that is distinctive or in the circumstances they occurred that are particular and might warrant that kind of extra investigation?
3: I have to say I don't know. Mm-hmm. They're not being transparent about the details of who they investigated, how they led the investigation, what facts do they have. So I can't really say.
10: It's not unique for a military force to conduct judicial investigations of its own when its troops are involved and there are allegations against them. Is there anything about the way Israel conducts this that makes it different from that of other military?
3: Yeah, so first of all, it's not an investigation yet. Mm-hmm. In cases like the war in Gaza and other incidents in Gaza, they created this special mechanism. And this is supposed to be a mechanism that conducts a quick assessment of whether or not there is suspicion of crime being committed, whether it's a war crime or a criminal offense. Maybe two points that you should know about this mechanism. One is that it's not quick at all. Mm-hmm. And as you've seen, those incidents that have been decided, they have decided to open an investigation. It took them years to decide that. And second is that the vast majority of the complaints and the reports about incidents do not reach the point where they decide to actually investigate and open a criminal investigation. And maybe a third point is that the army and this mechanism do not investigate commanders almost ever, and of course not policymakers and political leaders.
10: So the investigations tend to be into troops on the ground, not necessarily the people who directed
3: their action. Exactly, and this is not even an investigation. It is just a preliminary examination.
10: What sort of proportion of cases result in charges?
3: Very, very few. From what we've looked at in previous operations in Gaza, we cannot say about this one because they haven't released a lot of data. But in previous cases, we saw that less than 1% of the complaints and reports reached an indictment, which is very, very low.
10: Less than 1%. And where charges are preferred and they are found, the person accused is found to have committed the offence, they are punished, presumably.
3: They're punished, but a lot of the times the punishments are completely ridiculous in comparison to what the incident entailed and what people were charged of. So we know of incidents where a person was killed and the punishment at the end of all of this chain of mechanisms that we talked about mm-hmm. ended in some kind of community service, but you do it in the military base.
10: What do you think the effect of this process is? Because there will be those in the IDF, and indeed they have said it in the statement that they've given to the BBC. We asked for an interview, but they provided us with a statement in which effectively they're saying, look, we are trying to get to the bottom of these cases. We sincerely have decided there is enough to justify a potential criminal investigation. We will investigate, and we will investigate thoroughly, that this is a just process.
3: I have to say I disagree. I think the data shows also in routine investigations that the military conducts in the West Bank, for example, that there is truly a fundamental lack of accountability for the military and what it does to Palestinians in the occupied territories, Gaza included. And basically, they created this elaborate mechanism that kind of helps them to keep an appearance of trying to get to the bottom of the incidents and to achieve justice and accountability. But the matter of fact is that there is almost full impunity for soldiers who commit crimes against Palestinians.
10: Your organization's title, Yeshdin, translates as "There is a law." Is there a law for the military, do you believe?
3: Unfortunately not.
10: Jiv Shtal, Executive Director of the Israeli human rights organisation Yeshdin. And in about 15 minutes' time, we'll be hearing from our correspondent John Donison how the ceasefire is faring in Gaza. 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
2: This is Sean Lay, and you're listening to NewsHour live from the BBC studios in London. In France, there are a number of cases at the moment in which victims allege that they were drugged without their consent. Perhaps the most astonishing involves a high-ranking civil servant who's been accused of administering a diuretic to more than 200 women attending job interviews. Some of those who say they were drugged have told BBC Global Women the delays to justice have left them feeling victimised a second time around. Here's Nuala McGovern.
3: She said, "Did you know Mr. Negro was conducting an experiment on you?"
4: This is what a detective asked Marie-Hélène 2 years after a job interview with a French government official that took a humiliating turn.
5: "I've come down to the canal with Marie-Hélène. The canal is wide and green, and the leaves of a horse chestnut tree drape down into the water, providing some much needed shade on this very hot day. This beautiful setting, however, is in stark contrast to the dreadful experience that Marie-Hélène went through just close to here."
3: It was an interview that started quite normally. He suggested that we continue the interview outside while walking. Quite quickly during this walk, I felt an urge to urinate.
4: Police say Christiane Negre spiked her coffee with powerful diuretics, triggering an urgent need to urinate, then led her away from toilets.
3: "The urge started to become unbearable to the point that I had tears streaming down my cheeks from pain. I couldn't hold back and I urinated on myself with a terrible feeling of humiliation."
4: For years, she blamed herself, until a detective revealed she was one of nearly 250 women police say Negre targeted.
3: They found an Excel table on his computer, which was called Experiments P, in which he noted the time the medication was administered, description of the urine stream, description of underwear. And then she pulled out a binder, and I see photos of women's legs taken under the table. And then she says to me, "Do you recognize yourself?" I was in shock.
4: Negre was placed under investigation for charges including drugging and sexual assault. He declined the BBC's request for comment. While the allegations against Christiane Negre remain untested in court, it is one of several high-profile cases about alleged drugging that have sparked a national debate in France. A new scheme being piloted gives women direct access to toxicology testing if they fear they've been drugged.
5: "I've come to Garches Hospital campus in a leafy suburb of Paris to meet with Professor Jean-Claude Alvarez. Professor Alvarez is a toxicology expert, and I've come to his lab to find out just how effective tests are to prove diuretic drugging."
6: "Here we are in our lab. We identify more than 400 molecules in blood, urine, viscera, and hair, of course."
4: In just 6 months, 200 women have sought direct testing at this Paris lab.
6: "Each envelope is one hair case. This is an example of hair, of a strand of hair that we can receive. We receive a lot, many strands every day in order to make a test. This is the results. With the two peaks here, it's positive sample."
4: Results from this lab can be vital evidence in court. But with new drugs circulating online, Professor Alvarez is having to cast the net ever wider to identify them. Meanwhile, the wheels of justice are turning slowly. 7 years after the investigation into Christiane Negre began, no trial date has been set. The BBC asked the French police, judiciary and government about the criticism of their handling of the case, but they did not respond. A decade on, Marie-Hélène says she still suffers from nightmares and urinary problems. By speaking out, she hopes to cast off the years of shame that she felt over what happened that day.
3: I actually need people to know what happened to me and what happened to us. It's a small way to tell myself not to be ashamed or to hide.
2: That report, part of our Global Women's Strand, was presented by Luna McGovern. Now, here's some good news for those worried about the health of their children's lungs in the world's cities. A new study suggests that restricting the type of vehicles allowed into a particular area may eventually reverse some of the damage caused by traffic pollution. The report examined health in parts of London designated ultra-low emission zones. The drivers of older, more polluting cars have to pay a fee if they're going to drive in them, and consequently fewer of them are being driven in those zones. Dr. Helen Wood is from Queen Mary University of London. She's the lead author of the study, and she can explain more. Dr. Wood, thanks for joining us on NewsHour.
7: Thanks for having me.
2: Tell us what exactly you were looking at and what you found.
7: Okay, so we were looking at primary school age children in London and Luton and looking at their lung development. And what we found is the strongest evidence yet that an effective clean air zone can reduce some of the harm caused to children by air pollution. So we found that the children's lungs in London were significantly smaller before the introduction of the clean air zone, which is called the ultra low emission zone in London. And then we followed them up over 4 years, measuring their lungs annually, and found that they had recovered their lung function to catch up with children from our comparator site, which was another town that didn't have a low emission zone.
2: So, the recovery was significant? It was reversing the damage or just reversing some of the damage, would you say?
7: So we had two different measures. In one of the measures of lung function, we found that it completely reversed and it came up to the comparable level to the Luton children. And in the second measure, it didn't come all the way up, which suggests that there's still work to be done. It's not like the low emission zone has managed to remove all of the air, all of the air pollution in either place, actually, the one without the low emission zone or in London.
2: There is always the question, isn't there, is that correlation isn't necessarily causation. Mm. Do you believe that you've proven a link or provided evidence that suggests a link?
7: Yeah, well, the kind of study that we undertook, which was a natural experiment, you can't definitely say causation with this kind of study, as you would be able to with a randomised trial. Mm. But this was the best type of study that you can do for a real-world situation. And we controlled for many different factors that could have an effect on the lung growth. And we believe that, yes, this is very strong evidence. It's a very large study. It was very carefully carried out and with very good measurements of lung function.
2: Have you yet presented it to London's politicians?
7: We haven't personally presented it to the politicians.
2: Right. But you're hoping they're going to take an interest.
7: I do hope that they will read our study, yes. It's all over the news today in London and England generally, so I'm hoping that they will take notice of it because it's a big study and it's important evidence.
2: And it's potentially significant internationally as well, isn't it, research of this kind?
7: Well, that's true, yes, of course. It extends beyond just London. It's not relevant just to children living in London. It has relevance to children growing up in any city where the air pollution is predominantly coming from traffic, where it could potentially have the effect of, you know, lowering the air pollution.
2: Just a brief last thought. What else needs to be investigated? That's probably a bit unrealistic to ask you to say that briefly.
7: Well, what we're going on to do at the moment is continuing to look at the same children in our cohort. So at the end of our study, they were aged between about 10 and 14. And we've now gone back and done a further measurement to see what the impact is on their lung function. Now they're all teenagers.
2: Dr. Helen Wood at Queen Mary University of London. Thank you very much for that. I should say that Luton is a town, quite a big town. It's about 40 miles or so north of London. This is NewsHour from the BBC World Service.
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0: Coming up on NewsHour in the next 30 minutes, a landslide at an African gold mine. At least 100 people are killed. By making robots more human is good business. And Europe's heatwave dilemma, sweat it out on land or get stung in the sea. Find out why after a summary of the news.
1: BBC News with Debbie Russ. The Israeli military has confirmed for the first time that its troops opened fire on a car carrying the five-year-old Palestinian girl, Hend Rajab, who was killed with six relatives in Gaza in 2024. The IDF is opening a criminal investigation into their deaths. A separate inquiry will examine the killing of 15 emergency and aid workers in Rafah last year. World Central Kitchen has condemned Israel's decision not to open a similar investigation into a drone strike 2 years ago, which killed seven of its aid workers in Gaza. President Trump says he expects to meet the North Korean leader Kim Jong-un later this year in what would be their first encounter of his second term. Earlier, Kim Jong-un's sister denied Mr. Trump's claim that the two leaders had been in contact. The Ecuadorian government says the country's intelligence chief, Michel Sensi Contugi, and his wife were among a group of tourists killed in a helicopter crash in Kenya. The US State Department says five Americans also died. Spain says it will allow 500 unaccompanied migrant children in its North African territory of Ceuta to relocate to the mainland. Hundreds of young people have been living on the streets of Ceuta since the mass illegal border crossing at the end of July. Archaeologists in Sri Lanka have found 17 gold-plated Buddha statues from a UNESCO World Heritage Site believed to have been a monastery. The small figures are estimated to be about 1,300 years old. And astronomers have discovered what they describe as the fastest star ever observed in our galaxy. It's travelling at 25,000 kilometres a second and orbits the supermassive black hole at the heart of the Milky Way. And that's the latest world news from the BBC.
0: Welcome back to NewsHour. At least 107 people have been killed in a landslide at a mine in the Central African Republic. A local politician reported that the landslide happened on Tuesday afternoon in the gold mining area Zamboi, close to the border with Cameroon. Videos circulating on social media appear to show a slope collapsing onto miners as some ran for safety. It's not clear what triggered the landslide, but mine collapses are common in the area. Our correspondent Paul Njea is in Yaoundé.
2: The details are still emerging, but what we do know so far, according to a local mayor from the Cameroonian side who spoke to us, he's told us that at least 107 people have been killed following that landslide in Zamboi on the border between Cameroon and the Central African Republic. We saw videos showing the soil caving in on miners who were there to scoop gold while others were rushing out of the area for safety. Really, really tragic scenes there in Zamboi.
0: And not the first time this sort of incident has happened. Is this another case of artisanal miners, people working independently, not in a regulated official mine, but effectively in kind of carved out tunnels inside the mine working?
2: Indeed, incidents like these are very, very common in the Central African Republic and the region as a whole. Between March and June of this year, there have been several cases of landslides or mine collapses in the area, in the wider area. So it's something that is quite recurrent. And yes, it has brought to the fore the conversation about regulation or the lack of it. And people believe that the Central African Republic has really not got a handle on the situation. If miners keep dying as a result of landslides, then it really demonstrates that there is some sort of a vacuum in terms of implementation.
0: We don't presumably know what caused this particular landslide as yet. I mean, had the weather been particularly stormy?
2: That's right. It's still unclear at the moment. Reports from local media in the Central African Republic suggest that an investigation has been opened to ascertain the circumstances leading to that incident. But you did quite right say that the weather may have also contributed, because the soil appears to be fragile as a result of digging that's being done there. Some pits are left uncovered, which makes it even more fragile whenever the rains come.
0: We have a suggested death toll at the moment of about 100 people. I understand that it would be difficult to get an exact figure at this stage. Is the concern that that casualty figure is likely to rise?
2: Yes, indeed. There are concerns that the figures are likely to rise, especially because when you look at the nature of that collapse, they buried several people while others were rushing in. Indeed, I even saw reports which suggested that when the incident happened the first time, some of the miners on site were struggling to rescue their peers and then were caught into the next scene of the collapse. So it's unclear how many people exactly were killed, how many remain trapped. Really, really difficult to ascertain all those at the moment.
0: That's the BBC's Paul Njeya, who is reporting on that mine collapse in Zamboy in Central African Republic. You're listening to NewsHour on the BBC World Service. I'm Sean Lay, very pleased to have your company this NewsHour. And we began this hour with new inquiries into incidents during the war in Gaza. But what of the ceasefire? 10 months after it began, more than 1,200 Palestinians have been killed in Israeli strikes, bringing the total number killed during the war to more than 73,000. Those figures are according to Gaza's health ministry. The actual number could be higher. The Red Cross says that at the moment, more than 5,000 Palestinians are listed as missing. Israel doesn't allow journalists free access to the Gaza Strip, so our correspondent John Donison has compiled this report from Jerusalem.
3: In Gaza City earlier this month, a mass funeral for more than 100 people killed in an Israeli attack in 2023. Their bodies were only recently recovered from under the rubble. And across the Strip, there remain thousands who are still missing. Ahmed Al-Madhoun was 21 when he was last seen alive. The young man, who has Down syndrome, disappeared in May 2025 after popping to the shop. His family show us a video of him belly-flopping into a swimming pool. They say he was loved by everyone and always joking around. For his mother, Majdia, it's the not knowing that's hardest.
4: I haven't lost hope. Whether I find him alive, find him dead, find him buried, if they just tell me here he is, then I will truly be at peace.
3: She knows Ahmed may well be dead, but there's also another reason why Gazans go missing. Aida Al-Drimli shows us a picture of her son, Mahmoud, a fresh-faced young man draped in a Palestinian scarf. He too disappeared in 2024. Aida feared he'd been killed. But then this summer, a photo emerged on social media showing two Israeli soldiers posing with a Palestinian detainee, blindfolded and bound. The family believes it's Mahmoud.
5: My heart was torn into two when I saw the photo. I was relieved that my son was okay, but at the same time, how can they humiliate him and other prisoners like him?
3: We asked the Israeli prison service about Mahmoud. They said they had no record of holding him. The Israeli military declined to comment. Well, here in Jerusalem, I've come now to meet Tal Steiner, an Israeli lawyer who's the executive director of Hamoked, a human rights organization that works to trace missing Gazans who may be being held in Israeli jails.
6: What is the impact on the families of these people in terms of not knowing?
7: The impact on families of the enforcedly disappeared people is devastating. It's an open wound that doesn't heal. They have no rest, not even in knowing if their relative is dead or alive to bring him to proper burial.
6: In terms of not knowing?
7: The impact on families of the enforcedly disappeared people is devastating. It's an open wound that doesn't heal. They have no rest, not even in knowing if their relative is dead or alive to bring him to proper burial.
3: Amid the destruction, The Red Cross estimates there are

0: been their dependency on Russian oil and gas. It's much reduced now compared to what it was before Russia's full-scale war in Ukraine, but some still use Russian energy. In September 2022, 7 months into the war in Ukraine, there were a series of blasts affecting Nord Stream, offshore natural gas pipelines, which run under the Baltic Sea, from Russia to Germany. German prosecutors said Wednesday that a second Ukrainian suspect has been arrested and is to be extradited from Croatia. Last month, a former army officer was charged over the blasts, which happened near the Danish island of Bornholm. He's accused of acting on behalf of Ukrainian state entities, but he's denied any involvement in the explosions. Let's talk now to Bojan Panshevsky, who is chief European political correspondent for the Wall Street Journal. He also wrote a book, The Nord Stream Conspiracy, The Greatest Sabotage in History. Bojan, welcome to News Hour. First of all, what can you tell us about this new arrest?
1: Well, it's very interesting. The arrest took place in Pula in Croatia on the Mediterranean coast. And the man arrested had previously twice managed to avoid capture by German authorities. He was he's a Ukrainian diving instructor who has been accused of having laid the mines onto the pipelines in September 2022. He was a member of a sabotage team of seven people, three soldiers and four divers, according to the German federal prosecutor. Now, he's based in Poland, and the Germans first sent a warrant for his arrest in 2024. Then he was warned by Polish authorities and allowed to go back to Kiev. Then he promptly returned and got arrested, and a Polish judge released him, basically saying that he that the attack on Nord Stream was not really a crime from his perspective. And now, that's the third time.
0: Germany clearly do see it as a crime, and they're taking it very seriously. How awkward is this investigation and these arrests for the Ukrainian authorities, who presumably have not said they were in any way involved?
1: No, they've been not denying. I mean, the President Zelensky has been denying knowledge of this operation. Other authorities have been fairly silent. But, you know, as I report in my book, the operation was conceived and executed by elite team of the Ukrainian armed forces. So I think this arrest will put more pressure on President Zelensky and other officials to say something about the case, because I think it's going to be difficult to just let these people go on trial without doing anything.
0: Give us a sense of the political context of all of this. How big a source of tension is this event and the energy question between Ukraine and some of its European allies?
1: Well, Nord Stream was hugely controversial, not just in Ukraine, but across Eastern Europe and even in Britain and the United States. Now that it's gone, it's still a source of tensions, because essentially Germany has become the biggest backer of Ukraine in the whole world. And the German opposition is now putting pressure on the government to freeze that aid until the Nord Stream investigation is completed and the culprits are found. So I think the trials, the upcoming trials, will be certainly hugely problematic for the relationships between Berlin and Kiev. And it will, I think, also put Zelensky under pressure to explain to his people why are these Ukrainian officers and civilians being arrested by Germans and put on trial. And the charges are very grave. The military officer was charged with war crimes because the German prosecutor says this was not a legitimate target in war because it was a civilian pipeline.
0: Bojan Panshevsky at the Wall Street Journal. Thanks very much for talking to us on NewsHour. The sound of a promotional video from the Chinese robot maker Unitree showcasing its latest creation, Superman, a machine modelled on human form which the company says can run faster than the Jamaican sprinter Usain Bolt. The firm made its stock market debut in Shanghai earlier, seeing shares soar in value by more than 500%. Nathan Wallace is head of robotics at NextGen RI in Nottinghamshire in the UK. It's a partner of Unitree. And NewsHour's Regina van der Nijten spoke to him as he sat with another robot modelled to remind us of ourselves. This one's called Destiny.
2: Humanoid robots are a big step from your typical industrial robots, because the idea behind them is that they can

0: fit into any workplace that a human could fit into, and they can work alongside people without causing any sort of danger.
1: Tell us about Destiny, the robot that's beside you right now while you're speaking to us.
0: Yes, she's sat here now, not really doing a lot, but her possibilities are pretty limitless and we can get her to do whatever we need.
1: Which is what?
0: It depends on the task. We normally put them in any place that you wouldn't want to put a person for whatever reason. So whether that be dirty or dangerous, generally we see a lot of cases in sort of warehousing and manufacturing. So whether that be something simple like stacking boxes onto pallets, or a little bit complex like unloading boxes from the manufacturer and putting them into your custom branded boxes.
1: So she's made by Unitree. Unitree in the news today because it's the Chinese humanoid robot company which has made its stock market debut. Tell us more about Unitree.
0: Yep, so Unitree are based in China and they started a few years ago with a robot called the X-Dog. And since then, they've evolved into making affordable but also really effective quadruped and then more recently humanoid robots.
1: So China is really pushing its humanoid robotic technology then?
0: Definitely. I mean, you can imagine that things come out of China so quickly because the parts can be made cheaper and faster. Having been to China myself, they are far more technically advanced than ourselves. They have robots wandering the streets and walking through hotels and nobody bats an eyelid because it is just the norm over there.
1: But it is terrifying. I've said this already, and there'll be people listening who will say, I mean, this is going to lead to job losses. It's going to lead to a lack of critical thinking. There's lots of downsides to the rise of robots.
0: If you look at it from the perspective of job losses, then of course it's very easy to think that humanoids and robots in general could be the downfall of humanity. But if you look at it more from the technological advancements, and we actually look back in history, for example, with the introduction of the ATM was set to reduce jobs and push people out of work. But actually the introduction of the ATM increased jobs because it meant everything was cheaper to run. It meant that more branches opened up and there was more people in those branches that could do the more complex tasks.
1: I was looking online. I mean, you can buy some for $5,000, $20,000, $200,000. I mean, they're available online, but who's buying them?
0: Those cheaper ones are more aimed at the consumer. So believe it or not, we do just get regular consumers who want a robot just to have at home or to play with their kids or whatever it might be. We get a lot of inquiries from companies that just use them for marketing.
1: On a more serious note, we are seeing humanoid robots used for other tasks. For example, reports that they could even be used at the US border for immigration patrols.
0: Yeah, you know, Unitree have a strict no military, no dangerous operations policy. But at the end of the day, it is very difficult to control things like that. And it is a shame because I think we are kind of going the wrong direction in that sense. They were not designed for military use. But again, some people see it as you are taking then people out of the dangerous situation.
2: That's Nathan Wallace, head of robotics at NextGen RI. He was talking to NewsHour's Rajini Vaidyanathan about the company Unitree. And I should say that in the end, by close of business, its shares had soared 460% on its debut, a listing more than 8,000 times oversubscribed by retail investors. For myself, I'm not so much interested in that, but I am interested in seeing that race between Superman and Usain Bolt. We'll keep you posted on NewsHour. As always.
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0: A reminder of our top story this news hour. The Israeli military has confirmed for the first time that it opened fire on a car in Gaza in which a five-year-old Palestinian girl, Hind Rajab, was killed in 2024. The IDF has launched a criminal investigation. BBC Middle East correspondent Lucy Williamson told me more.
1: They said the car was travelling towards Israeli forces. They fired at the car and they also shelled the ambulance that came to rescue Hind hours later. And that ambulance had been coordinated with the Israeli military. And that was one of the reasons they said why they were passing this on for investigation.
0: Our headlines this hour. President Trump has said he expects to meet the North Korean leader Kim Jong-un later this year. And archaeologists in Sri Lanka have found 17 gold-plated Buddha statues at a temple complex in one of the country's most important recent discoveries. I'm Sean Lay in London and this is NewsHour. To Sweden now, where a British man with dementia who's lived in that country for a quarter of a century is facing deportation on Thursday, and he's not alone. It's the result of a court ruling last month that the Swedish government's aim of reducing immigration trumped his interest in continuing to receive full-time care in a country that has been his home. Families affected have been lobbying politicians for help. One of them is Håkan Svenneling, who represents Värmland. He's a member of the Left Party, which is not part of Sweden's current governing coalition. Håkan told me about a case he's been looking into involving a woman now facing deportation.
2: What's happening with her case is that she hasn't applied in the right way after Brexit to have the right to stay in Sweden. She's been here for over 20 years, but now the decision is that she has to leave. But she wants to stay here, and we are trying to find a way so that she will have the possibility to still be a Swedish resident.
0: So for those people who are outside of Europe and may not know this, the British used to be in the European Union. Sweden is a European Union country. They left the European Union in what was called Brexit, British exit from Europe. And it meant the British people no longer had an automatic right to stay living in countries that were still part of the European Union. In this woman's case, is it typical? Are there lots of people in this situation where they haven't filled out the paperwork correctly and are now facing the risk of being expelled from a country they've called home for many years?
2: We find a lot of people that's been affected by Brexit in Sweden, mainly sick and elderly people who didn't listen to the communication from the authorities because most of the communication were online or in newspaper and they wasn't reached by the information of how to do it right. And when this was notified for them, they were trying to do the right thing, and then the authorities here in Sweden denied their possibility to stay here. Sweden is odd in a European way because one third of every UK citizens that's been expelled in some way are coming from Sweden. So that's a lot regarding that the European Union has 27 countries.
0: What is the government saying? I mean, one might have thought in a situation like this where you're dealing with elderly and in some cases disabled. I mean, I was reading about one case of a gentleman who has dementia and his family have been told he will have to leave the country on Thursday, even though he's lived there for a quarter of a century. One might have thought the government would exercise some discretion and say, OK, you didn't understand. We'll help you with your paperwork. We'll maybe give you a few extra months to do it. Why hasn't that happened?
2: That's a very good question, and that's why I'm also asking the Minister of Migration to answer my question in Parliament, and he has to do that in 2 weeks' time from now. What we have seen during this term in Swedish politics is that their policy for migration has been tightened a lot, and these Brexiters, British citizens that are affected by Brexit, are part of this tightness of the legislation. So from my side of the political landscape, I think that we should change legislation back so that there are room for the authorities to consider the special circumstances during these cases that we have seen here coming up in Swedish media now.
0: But candidly, given the nature of public opinion, do you really think even a coalition from the left would want to start unpicking what have been quite popular immigration reforms?
2: I think they've been popular and not popular at the same time. So I think they were popular where when they were put in place. But now when people see the consequence of those legislation, there's also a demand to change them back a little bit and also have a human perspective on these cases. What we see now is a very inhuman policy from the Swedish government.
0: That is Håkan Svenneling, who represents Värmland in the Swedish parliament from the opposition left party. When a flower blooms, it's a joy. But jellyfish blooms are something else. Europeans are experiencing one right now. And with the arrival of thousands of jellyfish and jellyfish-like organisms come a lot of painful stings, some requiring treatment in hospital. Along the Atlantic coast of France, the fearsome Portuguese men of war clustering together to capture prey with their tentacles, which used to appear only every 7 or 8 years, are now becoming an annual visitation. Europe's been experiencing a heat wave this summer. Is that causing the bloom? Dr. Helen Scales, marine biologist and author, joins us now to explain. Helen, thanks so much for being with us on NewsHour. Is there a connection with the heat? Because it has been extraordinarily hot in Europe this summer so far.
3: It has. It has been very hot, and not just in the air and out here on land, but in the ocean too. We've got a huge marine heat wave happening. The Mediterranean hasn't been hotter in July. Those temperatures are record-breaking. The Atlantic coast is also much warmer. So we are seeing huge changes in those conditions, and this is definitely affecting life in the sea. The question is how strongly is this connected to the jellyfish? And it's actually quite a complicated picture. It isn't so straightforward as to say, you know, higher temperatures equals more jellyfish. There's quite a lot going on. But many factors that do influence the abundance, we know jellyfish of various kinds can suddenly explode in numbers, but there's lots of things that can cause that that are part of us seeing them as well, things like ocean currents where these things get swept right up, and if they're pushed towards a beach, we see them. What's happening with their prey, what's happening with their predators. So there's lots of other things to think about. But it does feel like something strange is happening this year. We are seeing, you know, so many more and different species as well blooming that there seems to be, you know, likely that there is some connection to these rising temperatures. But at this point, we don't quite know how that all fits together.
0: And what about the populations and the frequency now of these visits? I saw something that I found faintly alarming, a description of something called the mauve stinger in the Mediterranean, now being seen yearly when it used to be only every dozen years, not so long ago.
3: Well, that's it. We've got that one, you know, and that is another painful sting. I can testify to the pain that comes with a Portuguese man of war. Very, very painful. But it's, you know, because it's not just one particular species, which makes me think this is the bigger picture question here. That changes are happening. And for me, what this really represents is yet again a really obvious sign that our ocean is changing, and it can change abruptly and very dramatically because of the things that humans are doing to it. And this is one of the consequences. And it's having effects on people, not just the stinging, but the power stations that are being shut down.
0: Oh, yes, three of them were. The coolant was being affected. Helen, thank you so much. That's Dr. Helen Scales, marine biologist and author. I should just remind you that in about 10% of cases, people do need hospital treatment. So it's something to take seriously. If you do get stung in Europe this summer, do be careful. There are old-fashioned, old wives' remedies. I'm told they work, but don't neglect medical help if you need it. That's NewsHour from the BBC World Service. Thanks as ever for your company.
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0: Welcome to NewsHour from the BBC World Service. I'm Sean Lay. Israel's military announces criminal investigations into operations during the war in Gaza. In one of them, in which a five-year-old girl was among the dead, it had previously denied being there.
6: Basically, they created this elaborate mechanism that kind of helps them to keep an appearance of trying to get to the bottom of the incidents and to achieve justice and accountability, but the matter of fact is that there is almost full impunity for soldiers who commit crimes against Palestinians.
0: More than 200 French women say they were drugged against their will. Why has the investigation taken 7 years? And stock market debut for a Chinese robotics firm that thinks robots should be more human.
7: Having been to China myself, they are far more technically advanced than ourselves. They have robots wandering the streets and walking through hotels, and nobody bats an eyelid.
0: That's all after the news.
8: I'm Debbie Russ with the BBC News. Israel has confirmed for the first time that its troops opened fire on a car carrying the five-year-old Palestinian girl, Hind Rajab, who was killed with six relatives in Gaza in 2024. The Israeli military is opening a criminal investigation into their deaths and the killing of two paramedics sent to rescue her. Sebastian Usher has more details.
9: This was an extraordinary story from a human level. The fact that it was a five-year-old girl would be something that would stand out. But the details in the fact that she held this conversation with Palestinian emergency workers who were desperate to get to her, who were trying to liaise with the Israeli forces in order to be able to do that, painted a picture of a situation in Gaza that I think a lot of people were not aware of. And whatever side they might be on, just the plight of a young girl in that situation in a bullet-riddled vehicle surrounded by dead members of her family, and that they couldn't even get to the site for around 10 days after that.
8: World Central Kitchen has condemned Israel's decision not to open a criminal investigation into a 2024 drone strike, which killed seven of its aid workers in Gaza. The charity says the military knew its team was unarmed and had full visibility of the clearly marked vehicles. President Trump says he expects to meet the North Korean leader later this year. Kim Jong-un's sister, Kim Yo-jong, earlier said she knew nothing of Mr. Trump's claim that the two leaders had been in contact. Here's Daniel Bush from Washington.
10: President Trump confirmed reports that he wants to meet with Kim Jong-un, telling reporters at the White House that he gets along very well with the North Korean leader and will be meeting with him later this year. Details of the potential meeting are unclear, but it could take place on the sidelines of an economic forum in China in November. The timing comes amid heightened tensions in the region after President Trump announced plans to scale back military exercises in South Korea. In doing so, Mr. Trump cited his frustration with South Korea's refusal to help the U.S. war with Iran.
8: The International Criminal Court has accused the Trump administration of a flagrant attack on its independence after Washington announced a new set of sanctions against two of its top officials. The European Union has also condemned the move. Our State Department correspondent Tom Bateman is in Washington.
11: The ICC said it deplored the announcement of new sanctions against the president of the court, Tomoko Akane, and senior trial lawyer Abdullahi Say, adding that threats and coercive measures impacted the ability of victims to seek justice. The Trump administration, angered over the court's investigation covering U.S. troops in Afghanistan and the issuing of arrest warrants for Israeli officials, yesterday announced the latest sanctions, adding to those it has issued against nine of the court's 18 judges. It is the latest escalation in the administration's campaign to, it says, dismantle the court brick by brick.
8: Tom Bateman reporting. World News from the BBC. The US pharma giants Moderna and Merck say the trial of an experimental personalized treatment has shown signs of preventing skin cancer from returning and spreading to other parts of the body. The combined vaccine and immunotherapy treatment works by removing a patient's tumor and finding a unique mutational fingerprint. This is then used to teach the body to make specific proteins to fight its return. The Ecuadorian government says the country's intelligence chief, Michel Sensi-Contugi, and his wife were among a group of tourists who've been killed in a helicopter crash in Kenya. The U.S. State Department says that five Americans were killed in the incident. The cause of the crash is yet to be established. Spain says it will allow 500 unaccompanied migrant children in its North African territory of Ceuta to relocate to the mainland. Hundreds of young people have been living on the streets of Ceuta since the mass illegal migration across the border at the end of July. Spain's Ministry of Youth and Children said it was working to place the vulnerable children, in particular girls, into care. Archaeologists in Sri Lanka have found 17 gold-plated Buddha statues at a UNESCO World Heritage Site believed to have been a monastery centuries ago. The small statues are estimated to be about 1,300 years old. Our global affairs correspondent, Ambarasanaithu Rajan, has the story.
12: The rare find came during excavations of a rampart of the Abhayagiri temple complex in the central Sri Lankan town of Anuradhapura, an ancient capital of the island nation. An official said this was the most significant discovery in the archaeologically protected area in more than three decades. Officials said further testing was required to determine the historical period the statues belonged to. The heritage site is believed to have been a monastery more than 2,000 years ago.
8: BBC News.
0: Hello, welcome to NewsHour from the BBC World Service. I'm Sean Lay in our studios in London. It's very good to have your company with us for this hour of news. And we begin with Gaza. Israel's military is opening internal criminal investigations into two of the most high-profile attacks on Palestinians during the war. In January 2024, Hind Rajab, a five-year-old girl, was killed. She survived an initial attack which killed six of her relatives in the family car and then sat alone for hours beside their dead bodies. Hind pleaded for help on a telephone call to Palestinian emergency workers who were unable to safely approach. This audio and much of the audio in this story is distressing. By the time paramedics were able to safely reach Hind and the others in the vehicle, it was too late.
13: We found six decomposed bodies, including girls, women and one man. The girl, Hind, she was identified among the decomposed bodies, indicating they had been subjected to gunfire and shelling. Here are the martyrs. Now they are all bones.
0: Hind's mother, Wassan, said afterwards she wanted those responsible to answer for her daughter's death.
14: For every person who heard my voice, my daughter's pleading voice, yet did not rescue her, I will question them before God on the day of judgment. Netanyahu, Biden, and all those who collaborated against us, against Gaza and its people. I pray against them from the depth of my heart.
0: The second incident to be investigated as a potential crime was the killing in March 2025 of 15 emergency aid workers, and their bodies were found buried next to their emergency vehicles afterwards. One paramedic captured the incident on his phone, praying as they all came under a hail of bullets. Muntha Abed, a Palestinian Red Crescent medic, was the only survivor of that attack. He told the BBC what had happened.
15: So when they fired upon us, I jumped into the back of the car. I didn't hear anything from my colleagues. They made no sound. I just heard what you might call their last moments. The ambulance stopped. There was so much firing on us. Everything stopped in the ambulance. Nothing worked anymore. I jumped onto the floor in the back of the ambulance. That's the only way I survived. If I hadn't done that, I would have been killed.
0: But the Israel Defense Forces, the IDF, has decided that a third high-profile attack in March 2024, in which seven aid workers from the charity World Central Kitchen died, will not be investigated further because there is, it says, quotes, no reasonable suspicion of criminal misconduct that would justify the opening of a criminal investigation. World Central Kitchen responded to the IDF's decision with the words, deeply offensive. We did ask the IDF for an interview. They declined, although they have issued a statement. Lucy Williamson, our Middle East correspondent, reported on Hind Rajab's killing at the time. Before we came on air, Hind Rajab, forgive me, on her killing at the time. Before we came on air, I asked Lucy what the IDF has said to explain its decision to investigate these two cases as potential crimes.
1: Well, there were three cases that they said didn't need investigation, high-profile cases that resulted in the killing of aid workers. And in those cases, they said there was no reasonable suspicion of criminal misconduct. But in the two cases you mentioned, one, the 15 Palestinian emergency workers in emergency vehicles who were killed, they seemed to suggest that the vehicles drove into an ambush that had been set up to target Hamas members, and that the troops then fired on these vehicles. It does admit that the troops then went on to crush the emergency vehicles and buried the bodies. We should say that one very sort of high profile investigation led by a British university suggested that some of the gunshots you can hear in those clips were fired from just a few meters away, so at very, very close range. That kind of detail isn't addressed in what the IDF's put out today, but it says that's one of the cases that will be handed to the military police for investigation. And the other case that you mentioned, the case of Hind Rajab, the Israeli military have said, really ever since that happened, that their forces were not in the area, have never admitted that their forces killed Hind and her family. But now they have said that, in fact, it was Israeli forces that fired at the family car she was traveling in. And it says that car was traveling on a different route to the evacuation route that had been published that day for people leaving that part of Gaza City. And they said that the car was traveling towards Israeli forces. They fired at the car, and they also shelled the ambulance that came to rescue Hind hours later. And that ambulance had been coordinated with the Israeli military. And that was one of the reasons they said why they were passing this on for investigation.
0: It has taken a long time then to get to that admission that there were Israeli forces in the area and that they did fire on the car. And obviously the details will now be subject of that investigation. I just wonder why you think they've made the decision to pursue these cases now, why it's taken so long, and have they perhaps come under any sort of international pressure over these cases and others?
1: Well, I think the Israeli military would say it was taking its time investigating, but I think you're right. There are many others who will point to the context this is happening in. There is enormous international pressure on Israel and has been for years over its actions in Gaza. Its soldiers are now facing criminal complaints by groups overseas. It's under, arrest warrants have been issued by the International Criminal Court for Israel's prime minister and the former defense minister. There's a genocide case ongoing at the International Court of Justice. The UN has said that the killing of Hind Rajab may constitute a war crime. So it's under the enormous international pressure. But I think, interestingly, it's also under growing pressure at home as well. There have been more and more Israeli media reports about the conduct of its soldiers in Gaza, and more investigations of that. And against this idea that is prevalent in Israel that it has the most moral army in the world. So I think there is a lot of pressure, both at home and internationally, on Israel at the moment.
0: That's our Jerusalem correspondent, Lucy Williamson, talking to me a little earlier. Well, the decision by the IDF to convene criminal investigations followed work by its fact-finding and assessment mechanism. What then are the prospects of criminal investigation leading to criminal charges? Jiv Stahl is executive director of the Israeli human rights organisation Yesh Din. I asked for her reaction to the IDF's announcement.
6: So I have to say we are pleased by the decision. Of course, we are really regretting the fact that they decided also to close three other investigations. But since we are aware that this is so rare that they do open investigations, we feel that this is pleasing to us in a way, if you can use that terminology on something so tragic.
0: Why do you think these two cases might have prompted potential criminal investigation? Is there anything about these cases that is distinctive or in the circumstances they occurred that are particular and might warrant that kind of extra investigation?
6: I have to say I don't know. Mm-hmm. They're not being transparent about the details of who they investigated, how they led the investigation, what facts do they have. So I can't really say.
0: It's not unique for a military force to conduct judicial investigations of its own when its troops are involved and there are allegations against them. Is there anything about the way Israel conducts this that makes it different from that of other military?
6: Yeah, so first of all, it's not an investigation yet. Mm-hmm. In cases like the war in Gaza and other incidents in Gaza, they created this special mechanism. And this is supposed to be a mechanism that conducts a quick assessment of whether or not there is suspicion of crime being committed, whether it's a war crime or a criminal offense. Maybe two points that you should know about this mechanism. One is that it's not quick at all. Mm-hmm. And as you've seen, those incidents that have been decided, they have decided to open an investigation in. It took them years to decide that. And second is that the vast majority of the complaints and the reports about incidents do not reach the point where they decide to actually investigate and open a criminal investigation. And maybe a third point is that the army and this mechanism do not investigate commanders almost ever, and of course not policymakers and political leaders.
0: So the investigations tend to be into troops on the ground, not necessarily the people who directed
6: their action. Exactly, and this is not even an investigation. It is just a preliminary examination.
0: What sort of proportion of cases result in charges?
6: Very, very few. From what we've looked at in previous operations in Gaza, we cannot say about this one because they haven't released a lot of data. But in previous cases, we saw that less than 1% of the complaints and reports reached an indictment, which is very, very low.
0: Less than 1%. And where charges are preferred and they are found, the person accused is found to have committed the offence, they are punished, presumably.
6: They're punished, but a lot of the times the punishments are completely ridiculous in comparison to what the incident entailed and what people were charged of. So we know of incidents where a person was killed, and the punishment at the end of all of this chain of mechanisms that we talked about mm-hmm. ended in some kind of community service, but you do it in the military base.
0: What do you think the effect of this process is? Because there will be those in the IDF, and indeed they have said it in the statement that they've given to the BBC. We asked for an interview, but they provided us with a statement in which effectively they're saying, look, we are trying to get to the bottom of these cases. We sincerely have decided there is enough to justify a potential criminal investigation. We will investigate, and we will investigate thoroughly, that this is a just process.
6: I have to say I disagree. I think the data shows, also in routine investigations that military conducts in the West Bank, for example, that there is truly a fundamental lack of accountability for the military and what it does to Palestinians in the occupied territories, Gaza included. And basically, they created this elaborate mechanism that kind of helps them to keep an appearance of trying to get to the bottom of the incidents and to achieve justice and accountability. But the matter of fact is that there is almost full impunity to soldiers who commit crimes against Palestinians.
0: Ashiv Shtal, Executive Director of the Israeli human rights organization Yesh Din. And in 15 minutes' time, we'll be hearing about the ceasefire in Gaza, now 10 months old, from the BBC's John Donison. Do please stay with us for that. This is NewsHour.

0: 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There will be a brief mini concert by organist Aaron Tan next door to the market at Church of the Nativity. Every concert is unique and includes improvisation of live themes submitted by the audience. 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
2: This is NewsHour. I'm Sean Lay. In France, there are a number of cases at the moment in which victims allege they were drugged without their consent. Perhaps the most astonishing involves a high-ranking civil servant who's been accused of administering a diuretic to more than 200 women attending job interviews. Some of those who say they were drugged have told BBC Global Women that delays to justice have left them feeling victimised a second time around. Here's Nuala McGovern.
3: She said, "Did you know Mr. Negro was conducting an experiment on you?"
4: This is what a detective asked Marie-Hélène 2 years after a job interview with a French government official that took a humiliating turn.
5: "I've come down to the canal with Marie-Hélène. The canal is wide and green, and the leaves of a horse chestnut tree drape down into the water, providing some much needed shade on this very hot day. This beautiful setting, however, is in stark contrast to the dreadful experience that Marie-Hélène went through just close to here."
3: It was an interview that started quite normally. He suggested that we continue the interview outside while walking. Quite quickly during this walk, I felt an urge to urinate.
4: Police say Christiane Negre spiked her coffee with powerful diuretics, triggering an urgent need to urinate, then led her away from toilets.
3: "The urge started to become unbearable to the point that I had tears streaming down my cheeks from pain. I couldn't hold back and I urinated on myself with a terrible feeling of humiliation."
4: For years, she blamed herself, until a detective revealed she was one of nearly 250 women police say Negre targeted.
3: They found an Excel table on his computer, which was called Experiments P, in which he noted the time the medication was administered, description of the urine stream, description of underwear. And then she pulled out a binder, and I see photos of women's legs taken under the table. And then she says to me, "Do you recognize yourself?" I was in shock.
4: Negre was placed under investigation for charges including drugging and sexual assault. He declined the BBC's request for comment. While the allegations against Christiane Negre remain untested in court, it is one of several high-profile cases about alleged drugging that have sparked a national debate in France. A new scheme being piloted gives women direct access to toxicology testing if they fear they've been drugged.
5: "I've come to Garches Hospital campus in a leafy suburb of Paris to meet with Professor Jean-Claude Alvarez. Professor Alvarez is a toxicology expert, and I've come to his lab to find out just how effective tests are to prove diuretic drugging."
6: "Here we are in our lab. We identify more than 400 molecules in blood, urine, viscera, and hair, of course."
4: In just 6 months, 200 women have sought direct testing at this Paris lab.
6: "Each envelope is one hair case. This is an example of hair, of a strand of hair that we can receive. We receive a lot, many strands every day in order to make a test. This is the results. With the two peaks here, it's positive sample."
4: Results from this lab can be vital evidence in court. But with new drugs circulating online, Professor Alvarez is having to cast the net ever wider to identify them. Meanwhile, the wheels of justice are turning slowly. 7 years after the investigation into Christiane Negre began, no trial date has been set. The BBC asked the French police, judiciary and government about the criticism of their handling of the case, but they did not respond. A decade on, Marie-Hélène says she still suffers from nightmares and urinary problems. By speaking out, she hopes to cast off the years of shame that she felt over what happened that day.
3: I actually need people to know what happened to me and what happened to us. It's a small way to tell myself not to be ashamed or to
7: hide.
2: That report was compiled by Nuala McGovern. It's part of the BBC's Global Women's Strand. Now, here's some good news for those worried about the health of their children's lungs in the world's cities. A new study suggests that restricting the type of vehicles allowed into a particular area may eventually reverse some of the damage caused by traffic pollution. It examined health in parts of London designated ultra-low emission zones and in Luton, a town about 30 miles north of Britain's capital. The drivers of older, more polluting cars have to pay a fee to drive in an ultra-low emission zone, and consequently, fewer of them are being driven in them. Dr. Helen Wood is from Queen Mary University of London. She's the lead author of the study, and she told me more about what her team had been looking at.
8: We were looking at primary school age children in London and Luton and looking at their lung development. And what we found is the strongest evidence yet that an effective clean air zone can reduce some of the harm caused to children by air pollution. So we found that the children's lungs in London were significantly smaller before the introduction of the clean air zone, which is called the ultra low emission zone in London. And then we followed them up over 4 years, measuring their lungs annually, and found that they had recovered their lung function to catch up with children from our comparator site, which was another town that didn't have a low emission zone.
2: So, the recovery was significant? It was reversing the damage or just reversing some of the damage, would you say?
8: So we had two different measures. In one of the measures of lung function, we found that it completely reversed and it came up to the comparable level to the Luton children. And in the second measure, it didn't come all the way up, which suggests that there's still work to be done. It's not like the low emission zone has managed to remove all of the air pollution in either place, actually, the one without the low emission zone or in London.
2: There is always the question, isn't there, that correlation isn't necessarily causation. Mm. Do you believe that you've proven a link or provided evidence that suggests a link?
8: Yeah, well, the kind of study that we undertook, which was a natural experiment, you can't definitely say causation with this kind of study, as you would be able to with a randomised trial. Mm. But this was the best type of study that you can do for a real-world situation. And we controlled for many different factors that could have an effect on the lung growth. And we believe that, yes, this is very strong evidence. It's a very large study. It was very carefully carried out and with very good measurements of lung function.
2: Have you yet presented it to London's politicians?
8: We haven't personally presented it to the politicians.
2: Right. But you're hoping they're going to take an interest?
8: I do hope that they will read our study, yes. It's all over the news today in London and England generally, so I'm hoping that they will take notice of it because it's a big study and it's important evidence.
2: And it's potentially significant internationally as well, isn't it, research of this kind?
8: Well, that's true, yes, of course. It extends beyond just London. It's not relevant just to children living in London. It has relevance to children growing up in any city where the air pollution is predominantly coming from traffic, where it could potentially have the effect of, you know, lowering the air pollution.
2: Just a brief last thought. What else needs to be investigated? That's probably a bit unrealistic to ask you to say that briefly.
8: Well, what we're going on to do at the moment is continuing to look at the same children in our cohort. So at the end of our study, they were aged between about 10 and 14. And we've now gone back and done a further measurement to see what the impact is on their lung function. Now they're all teenagers.
2: Fascinating study there from Dr. Helen Wood and her team at Queen Mary University of London. This is NewsHour from the BBC World Service. I'm going to disappear for about a minute or so, but do please stay with us and come back for more.

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0: Coming up on NewsHour in the next 30 minutes, a landslide at an African gold mine. At least 100 people have been killed. Why making robots more human is good business. And Europe's heatwave dilemma, sweat it out on land or get stung in the sea. Find out why after this summary of the news.
1: BBC News with Debbie Russ. Israel has confirmed for the first time that its troops opened fire on a car carrying the five-year-old Palestinian girl, Hend Rajab, who was killed with six relatives in Gaza in 2024. The military is opening a criminal investigation into their deaths. A separate inquiry will examine the killing of 15 emergency and aid workers in Rafah last year. President Trump says he expects to meet Kim Jong-un later this year. Earlier, the North Korean leader's sister denied Mr. Trump's claim there'd been in contact. Ecuador's government says its intelligence chief and his wife have been killed in a helicopter crash in Kenya. Five American tourists also died. A trial of an experimental treatment has shown signs of preventing skin cancer from returning and spreading to other parts of the body. The vaccine and immunotherapy treatment is made by the US firms Moderna and Merck. Spain says it will allow 500 unaccompanied migrant children in its North African territory of Ceuta to relocate to the mainland. Hundreds of young people have been living on the streets of Ceuta since a mass illegal border crossing last month. Floods in Peru have submerged parts of the capital, Lima. Heavy rains have also led to the closure of the ancient Inca citadel, Machu Picchu, until Saturday. Archaeologists in Sri Lanka have recovered 17 gold-plated Buddha statues from a UNESCO World Heritage site believed to have been a monastery. The small figures are estimated to be about 1,300 years old. And astronomers have discovered what they describe as the fastest star ever observed in our galaxy. It's travelling at 25,000 kilometres a second and orbits the supermassive black hole at the heart of the Milky Way. BBC News.
0: Welcome back to NewsHour. At least 107 people have been killed in a landslide at a mine in the Central African Republic. A local politician reported that the landslide happened on Tuesday afternoon in the gold mining area of Zamboi, close to the border with Cameroon. Videos circulating on social media appear to show a slope collapsing onto miners as some ran for safety. It's not clear what triggered the landslide, but mine collapses are common in the area, as the BBC's correspondent Paul Nyanjaya, who's in Yaoundé, explained to me.
2: The details are still emerging, but what we do know so far, according to a local mayor from the Cameroonian side who spoke to us, he's told us that at least 107 people have been killed following that landslide in Zamboi on the border between Cameroon and the Central African Republic. We saw videos showing the soil caving in on miners who were there to scoop gold while others were rushing out of the area for safety. Really, really tragic scenes there in Zamboi.
0: And not the first time this sort of incident has happened. Is this another case of artisanal miners, people working independently, not in a regulated official mine, but effectively in kind of carved out tunnels inside the mine working?
2: Indeed, incidents like these are very, very common in the Central African Republic and the region as a whole. Between March and June of this year, there have been several cases of landslides or mine collapses in the area, in the wider area. So it's something that is quite recurrent. And yes, it has brought to the fore the conversation about regulation or the lack of it. And people believe that the Central African Republic has really not got a handle on the situation. If miners keep dying as a result of landslides, then it really demonstrates that there is some sort of a vacuum in terms of implementation.
0: We don't presumably know what caused this particular landslide as yet. I mean, had the weather been particularly stormy?
2: That's right. It's still unclear at the moment. Reports from local media in the Central African Republic suggest that an investigation has been opened to ascertain the circumstances leading to that incident. But you did quite right say that the weather may have also contributed, because the soil appears to be fragile as a result of digging that's being done there. Some pits are left uncovered, which makes it even more fragile whenever the rains come.
0: We have a suggested death toll at the moment of about 100 people. I understand that it would be difficult to get an exact figure at this stage. Is the concern that that casualty figure is likely to rise?
2: Yes, indeed. There are concerns that the figures are likely to rise, especially because when you look at the nature of that collapse, it buried several people while others were rushing in. Indeed, I even saw reports which suggested that when the incident happened the first time, some of the miners on site were struggling to rescue their peers and then were caught into the next scene of the collapse. So it's unclear how many people exactly were killed, how many remain trapped. Really, really difficult to ascertain all those at the moment.
0: That's the BBC's Paul Njie, who is in Yaoundé, reporting on that mine collapse in Zamboy. Hello again, I'm Sean Lay. This is NewsHour. It's good to have your company. We're broadcasting to you live from the BBC's studios in London. And we began this hour with new inquiries into incidents during the war in Gaza. But what of the ceasefire? 10 months after it began, more than 1,200 Palestinians have been killed in Israeli strikes, bringing the total number killed during the war to more than 73,000. That's according to Gaza's health ministry. The actual number could be higher. The Red Cross says more than 5,000 Palestinians remain missing. Israel does not allow journalists free access to the Gaza Strip, so our correspondent John Donison compiled his report from Jerusalem.
3: In Gaza City earlier this month, a mass funeral for more than 100 people killed in an Israeli attack in 2023. Their bodies were only recently recovered from under the rubble. And across the Strip, there remain thousands who are still missing. Ahmed Al-Madhoun was 21 when he was last seen alive. The young man, who has Down syndrome, disappeared in May 2025 after popping to the shop. His family show us a video of him belly-flopping into a swimming pool. They say he was loved by everyone and always joking around. For his mother, Majdia, it's the not knowing that's hardest.
4: I haven't lost hope. Whether I find him alive, find him dead, find him buried, if they just tell me here he is, then I will truly be at peace.
3: She knows Ahmed may well be dead, but there's also another reason why Gazans go missing. Aida Al-Drimli shows us a picture of her son, Mahmoud, a fresh-faced young man draped in a Palestinian scarf. He too disappeared in 2024. Aida feared he'd been killed. But then this summer, a photo emerged on social media showing two Israeli soldiers posing with a Palestinian detainee, blindfolded and bound. The family believes it's Mahmoud.
5: My heart was torn into two when I saw the photo. I was relieved that my son was okay. But at the same time, how can they humiliate him and other prisoners like him?
3: We asked the Israeli prison service about Mahmoud. They said they had no record of holding him. The Israeli military declined to comment. Well, here in Jerusalem, I've come now to meet Tal Steiner, an Israeli lawyer who's the executive director of Hamoked, a human rights organization that works to trace missing Gazans who may be being held in Israeli jails.
6: What is the impact on the families of these people in terms of not knowing?
7: The impact on families of the enforcedly disappeared people is devastating. It's an open wound that doesn't heal. They have no rest, not even in knowing if their relative is dead or alive to bring him to proper burial.
3: Amid the destruction, the Red Cross estimates there are more than 5,000 missing people in Gaza. For their families, displaced and homeless, they're still not able to grieve.
0: That was our correspondent John Donison reporting. Now, one source of tension between Ukraine and its European allies has been their dependency on Russian oil and gas. It's much reduced now compared to what it was before Russia's full-scale war in Ukraine, but some still... use Russian energy. In September 2022,

0: extradited from Croatia. Last month, a former army officer was charged over the blasts, which happened near the Danish island of Bornholm. He's accused of acting on behalf of Ukrainian state entities, but he's denied any involvement in the explosions. Well, to get more on this story, I spoke to Bojan Panchevski. He's chief European political correspondent for the Wall Street Journal. He's also written a book about the Nord Stream case called The Nord Stream Conspiracy, The Greatest Sabotage in History. We began by talking first about this latest arrest.
1: The arrest took place in Pula in Croatia on the Mediterranean coast. And the man arrested had previously twice managed to avoid capture by German authorities. He was he's a Ukrainian diving instructor who has been accused of having laid the mines onto the pipelines in September 2022. He was a member of a sabotage team of seven people, three soldiers and four divers, according to the German federal prosecutor. Now, he's based in Poland, and the Germans first sent a warrant for his arrest in 2024. Then he was warned by Polish authorities and allowed to go back to Kiev. Then he promptly returned and got arrested, and a Polish judge released him, basically saying that he that the attack on Nord Stream was not really a crime from his perspective. And now, that's the third time.
0: Germany clearly do see it as a crime, and they're taking it very seriously. How awkward is this investigation and these arrests for the Ukrainian authorities, who presumably have not said they were in any way involved?
1: No, they've been not denying. I mean, the President Zelensky has been denying knowledge of this operation. Other authorities have been fairly silent. But, you know, as I report in my book, the operation was conceived and executed by elite team of the Ukrainian armed forces. So I think this arrest will put more pressure on President Zelensky and other officials to say something about the case, because I think it's going to be difficult to just let these people go on trial without doing anything.
0: Give us a sense of the political context of all of this. How big a source of tension is this event and the energy question between Ukraine and some of its European allies?
1: Well, Nord Stream was hugely controversial, not just in Ukraine, but across Eastern Europe and even in Britain and the United States. Now that it's gone, it's still a source of tensions, because essentially Germany has become the biggest backer of Ukraine in the whole world. And the German opposition is now putting pressure on the government to freeze that aid until the Nord Stream investigation is completed and the culprits are found. So I think the upcoming trials will be certainly hugely problematic for the relationships between Berlin and Kiev. And it will, I think, also put Zelensky under pressure to explain to his people why are these Ukrainian officers and civilians being arrested by Germans and put on trial. And the charges are very grave. The military officer was charged with war crimes because the German prosecutor says this was not a legitimate target in war because it was a civilian pipeline.
0: That's Bojan Panchevski of the Wall Street Journal, author of the book The Nord Stream Conspiracy, The Greatest Sabotage in History. That's the sound of a promotional video from the Chinese robot maker Unitree, which showcased its latest creation called Superman, a machine modelled on human form, which the company claims can run faster than the Jamaican sprinter Usain Bolt. The firm made its stock market debut in Shanghai earlier Wednesday, seeing shares soar in value by more than 500% at one point. Nathan Wallace, head of robotics at NextGen RI in Nottinghamshire in the UK, is a partner of Unitree, and he told NewsHour's Regina van der Nijthen that a lot of humanoid robots are part of the company's secret. And in fact, when he was talking to her, he was sitting next to one called Destiny.
2: Humanoid robots are a big step from your typical industrial robots, because the idea behind them is that they can fit into any workplace that a human could fit into, and they can work alongside people without causing any sort of danger.
3: Tell us about Destiny, the robot that's beside you right now while you're speaking to us.
2: Yes, she's sat here now, not really doing a lot, but her possibilities are pretty limitless, and we can get her to do whatever we need.
3: Which is what?
2: It depends on the task.

0: we normally put them in any place that you wouldn't want to put a person for whatever reason. So whether that be dirty or dangerous, generally we see a lot of cases in sort of warehousing and manufacturing. So whether that be something simple like stacking boxes onto pallets, or a little bit complex like unloading boxes from the manufacturer and putting them into your custom branded boxes.
1: So she's made by Unitree. Unitree in the news today because it's the Chinese humanoid robot company which has made its stock market debut. Tell us more about Unitree.
0: Yep. So Unitree are based in China and they started a few years ago with a robot called the X-Dog. And since then, they've evolved into making affordable but also really effective quadruped and then more recently humanoid robots.
1: So China is really pushing its humanoid robotic technology then?
0: Definitely. I mean, you can imagine that things come out of China so quickly because the parts can be made cheaper and faster. Having been to China myself, they are far more technically advanced than ourselves. They have robots wandering the streets and walking through hotels and nobody bats an eyelid because it is just the norm over there.
1: But it is terrifying. I've said this already, and there'll be people listening who will say, I mean, this is going to lead to job losses. It's going to lead to a lack of critical thinking. There's lots of downsides to the rise of robots.
0: If you look at it from the perspective of job losses, then of course it's very easy to think that humanoids and robots in general could be the downfall of humanity. But if you look at it more from the technological advancements, and we actually look back in history, for example, with the introduction of the ATM was set to reduce jobs and push people out of work. But actually the introduction of the ATM increased jobs because it meant everything was cheaper to run. It meant that more branches opened up and there was more people in those branches that could do the more complex tasks.
1: I was looking online. I mean, you can buy some for $5,000, $20,000, $200,000. I mean, they're available online, but who's buying them?
0: Those cheaper ones are more aimed at the consumer. So believe it or not, we do just get regular consumers who want a robot just to have at home or to play with their kids or whatever it might be. We get a lot of inquiries from companies that just use them for marketing.
1: On a more serious note, we are seeing humanoid robots used for other tasks. For example, reports that they could even be used at the US border for immigration patrols.
0: Yeah, you know, Unitree have a strict no military, no dangerous operations policy. But at the end of the day, it is very difficult to control things like that. And it is a shame because I think we are kind of going the wrong direction in that sense. They were not designed for military use. But again, some people see it as you are taking then people out of the dangerous situation.
2: That is Next Gen RI's Nathan Wallace talking to NewsHour's Rajini Vaidyanathan. I will be back with you in just a minute.

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0: A reminder of our top story this hour. The Israeli military has confirmed for the first time that it opened fire on a car in Gaza in which a five-year-old Palestinian girl, Hind Rajab, was killed in 2024. It's launched a criminal investigation. Our Middle East correspondent Lucy Williamson told me more.
1: They said the car was travelling towards Israeli forces. They fired at the car and they also shelled the ambulance that came to rescue Hind hours later. And that ambulance had been coordinated with the Israeli military. And that was one of the reasons they said why they were passing this on for investigation.
0: The other main story is this hour. President Trump says he expects to meet North Korean leader Kim Jong-un later this year in what will be the first encounter of his second term. And archaeologists in Sri Lanka have found 17 gold-plated Buddha statues at a temple complex, one of the country's most important recent discoveries. I'm Sean Lay. This is NewsHour coming to you live from the BBC in London. To Sweden now, where a British man with dementia who's lived in that country for a quarter of a century is facing deportation on Thursday. And he's not alone. It's the result of a court ruling last month which decided the Swedish government's aim of reducing immigration trumped his interest in continuing to receive full-time care in a country that has been his home. Families affected have been lobbying politicians for help. One of them is Håkan Svenneling, who represents Värmland. He's a member of the Left Party, which is not part of Sweden's governing coalition. And he told me about a case he's been looking into, which involves an elderly woman now facing deportation.
2: What's happening with her case is that she hasn't applied in the right way after Brexit to have the right to stay in Sweden. She's been here for over 20 years, but now the decision is that she has to leave. But she wants to stay here, and we are trying to find a way so that she will have the possibility to still be a Swedish resident.
0: So for those people who are outside of Europe and may not know this, the British used to be in the European Union. Sweden is a European Union country. They left the European Union in what was called Brexit, British exit from Europe. And it meant the British people no longer had an automatic right to stay living in countries that were still part of the European Union. In this woman's case, is it typical? Are there lots of people in this situation where they haven't filled out the paperwork correctly and are now facing the risk of being expelled from a country they've called home for many years?
2: We find a lot of people that's been affected by Brexit in Sweden, mainly sick and elderly people who didn't listen to the communication from the authorities because most of the communication were online or in newspaper and they wasn't reached by the information of how to do it right. And when this was notified for them, they were trying to do the right thing and then the authorities here in Sweden denied their possibility to stay here. Sweden is odd in a European way because one third of every UK citizens that's been expelled in some way are coming from Sweden. So that's a lot regarding that the European Union has 27 countries.
0: What is the government saying? I mean, one might have thought in a situation like this where you're dealing with elderly and in some cases disabled. I mean, I was reading about one case of a gentleman who has dementia and his family have been told he will have to leave the country on Thursday, even though he's lived there for a quarter of a century. One might have thought the government would exercise some discretion and say, OK, you didn't understand. We'll help you with your paperwork. We'll maybe give you a few extra months to do it. Why hasn't that happened?
2: That's a very good question, and that's why I'm also asking the Minister of Migration to answer my question in Parliament, and he has to do that in 2 weeks' time from now. What we have seen during this term in Swedish politics is that their policy for migration has been tightened a lot, and these Brexiters, British citizens that are affected by Brexit, are part of this tightness of the legislation. So from my side of the political landscape, I think that we should change legislation back so that there are room for the authorities to consider the special circumstances during these cases that we have seen here coming up in Swedish media now.
0: But candidly, given the nature of public opinion, do you really think even a coalition from the left would want to start unpicking what have been quite popular immigration reforms?
2: I think they've been popular and not popular at the same time. So I think they were popular where when they were put in place. But now when people see the consequence of those legislation, there's also a demand to change them back a little bit and also have a human perspective on these cases. What we see now is a very inhuman policy from the Swedish government.
0: That is Håkan Svenneling. When a flower blooms, it's a joy. But jellyfish blooms are something else. Europeans are experiencing one right now. And with the arrival of thousands of jellyfish and jellyfish-like organisms come a lot of painful stings, some requiring treatment in hospital. Along the Atlantic coast of France, the fearsome Portuguese men of war clustering together to capture prey with their tentacles, which used to appear only every 7 or 8 years, are now an annual visitation. Europe's best been experiencing a heat wave this summer. So is that causing the bloom? It's a question I put to Dr. Helen Scales, a marine biologist and author.
3: We've got a huge marine heat wave happening. The Mediterranean hasn't been hotter in July. Those temperatures are record-breaking. The Atlantic coast is also much warmer. So we are seeing huge changes in those conditions, and this is definitely affecting life in the sea. The question is how strongly is this connected to the jellyfish? And it's actually quite a complicated picture. It isn't so straightforward as to say, you know, higher temperatures equals more jellyfish. There's quite a lot going on. But many factors that do influence the abundance, we know jellyfish of various kinds can suddenly explode in numbers, but there's lots of things that can cause that that are part of us seeing them as well, things like ocean currents where these things get swept right up, and if they're pushed towards a beach, we see them. What's happening with their prey, what's happening with their predators. So there's lots of other things to think about. But it does feel like something strange is happening this year. We are seeing, you know, so many more and different species as well blooming, that there seems to be, you know, likely that there is some connection to these rising temperatures. But at this point, we don't quite know how that all fits together.
0: And what about the populations and the frequency now of these visits? I saw something that I found faintly alarming, a description of something called the mauve stinger in the Mediterranean, yeah, now being seen yearly when it used to be only every dozen years, not so long ago.
3: Well, that's it. We've got that one, you know, and that is another painful sting. I can testify to the pain that comes with a Portuguese man of war. Very, very painful. But it's, you know, because it's not just one particular species, which makes me think this is the bigger picture question here, that changes are happening. And for me, what this really represents is yet again a really obvious sign that the ocean, our ocean, is changing, and it can change abruptly and very dramatically because of the things that humans are doing to it. And this is one of the consequences. And it's having effects on people, not just the stinging, but the power stations that are being shut down because there's so many in the intake pipes.
0: Yeah, just on that, 3 reactors were taken offline on Monday at a nuclear plant in northern France. It shut down its reactors after a swarm of jellyfish clogged pumps used to cool the units. That's according to EDF, the energy group that operates it. A 6th reactor was also offline, but that was for scheduled maintenance. They say there was no danger to customers. I don't know what it did to the jellyfish, though. I was talking to there to Dr. Helen Scales, rather appropriate name for a marine biologist, that. She was telling us about the jellyfish off the coast of Europe. If you are swimming, swim safely. That's NewsHour. Goodbye.
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6: Coming up from the BBC World Service, the interview, conversations with the people shaping our world, with me, presenter Paddy O'Connell. For this episode, I speak to Hunter Biden, son of former US President Joe Biden. He talks about the toll his drug addiction took on the family, his father's ill-fated attempt to run for a second term, and the controversial decision taken by Joe to give Hunter a presidential pardon.
7: I am the most privileged person as it relates to that that there could possibly be. I was one of one, and I'm eternally grateful for it. Was it good for our Constitution? Was it good for the American people? Was it good for my dad's legacy? No, on all counts. It's something that is easily criticized and for good reason. And I can't pretend otherwise. All I know is that I'm grateful that he did it for me. And all I can say to anybody out there is that what would you have thought of my dad if he did not do that for me?
6: Hunter Biden. Hear more on The Interview after the news.
8: I'm Debbie Russ with the BBC News. The Israeli military has confirmed for the first time that its troops opened fire on a car carrying the 5-year-old Palestinian girl, Hend Rajab, who was killed with 6 relatives in Gaza in 2024. The IDF is opening a criminal investigation into their deaths and the killing of 2 paramedics sent to rescue her. More details from our global affairs correspondent, Sebastian Usher.
9: The little Palestinian girl, desperately calling for help from a bullet-riddled car in which 5 family members lay dead, is one of the defining images of the war in Gaza. Another incident that drew worldwide outrage was the Israeli army's killing of 15 rescue workers, in which the original IDF account was contradicted by video footage found on the phone of one of those killed. The Israeli army has now launched criminal probes into both incidents after finding that the conduct by soldiers in each case required further investigation.
8: The United States' national debt has hit $40 trillion, its highest ever figure. The debt has more than doubled over the last decade, growing at a rate of $1 trillion every 5 months since 2020. It's been attributed to surging government spending, tax cuts, rising interest payments, and the economic impacts of the COVID-19 pandemic. President Trump says he expects to meet North Korean leader Kim Jong-un later this year in what would be their first encounter of his second term. Earlier, Kim Jong-un's sister, Kim Yo-jung, said their personal relationship remained good, but accused Washington of continuing a hostile policy towards Pyongyang. She also dismissed this week's scaling back of US South Korean military exercises. President Trump later spoke to reporters in the Oval Office about his relationship with South Korea.
10: When I called recently the president of South Korea, who I like, I think he's very nice, actually. But if you'd like, give us a hand with Iran. He said, no, thanks. And I said, wait a minute. We have 39,000 soldiers over there guarding you from Kim Jong-un, your next door neighbor. And you're not going to help us on a very easy military operation.
8: The US pharma giants Moderna and Merck say the trial of an experimental personalized treatment has shown signs of preventing skin cancer from returning and spreading to other parts of the body. Here's Hugh Pym.
11: The interim findings are from the third and final stage of the drug trial process, and there's been some caution among cancer experts as the full set of data has not yet been published. The vaccine, personalized for each patient, was given to those with high-risk melanoma after they had surgery. This was in combination with the drug Keytruda. One expert said it was a breakthrough, with the first late-stage study showing a vaccine can protect against recurrences of one of the deadliest cancer types.
8: World News from the BBC. The Ecuadorian government says the country's intelligence chief, Michel Sensi-Kontugi, and his wife were among a group of tourists who've been killed in a helicopter crash in Kenya. The US State Department says that 5 Americans were also killed in the incident. The cause of the crash is yet to be established. Spain says it will allow 500 unaccompanied migrant children in its North African territory of Ceuta to relocate to the mainland. Hundreds of young people have been living on the streets of Ceuta since the mass illegal migration across the border at the end of July. The government had previously said that anyone who had illegally entered Ceuta would be sent back home. However, under Spanish law, the state has a duty of care to young unaccompanied migrants until they're 18. Astronomers have discovered what they describe as the fastest star ever observed in our galaxy. Paddy Maguire has the story.
11: The star, which is travelling at 25,000 kilometres a second, about 100,000 times faster than a commercial jet, is orbiting the supermassive black hole at the heart of the Milky Way. Scientists say its unusual proximity to that, rather than its speed, means they can use it as a probe to visualise how gravity is acting on space and time. Black holes, which lurk at the centre of almost every large galaxy, have a gravitational pull so strong, not even light can escape. The researchers hope this star may reveal more about their enigmatic dominance in the universe.
8: Archaeologists in Sri Lanka have found 17 gold-plated Buddha statues at a UNESCO World Heritage site believed to have been a monastery centuries ago. The rare find was made in Anuradhapura, an ancient capital in the island's central region. The artefacts are thought to be about 1,300 years old. That's the latest BBC News.
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16: These companies don't really, they don't care what governments do.
17: This is a war. The first thing that we want is the war to end.
12: For this interview, I spoke to Hunter Biden, the son of the former US President Joe Biden. In the discussion, Hunter addresses the health of his father, whether he has presidential aspirations of his own, and the decision taken by Joe to pardon his son at the end of his one term in office. The unconditional pardon was issued in December 2024 as Hunter faced sentencing for two criminal cases. In a statement at the time, the president said his son had been singled out and called his cases a miscarriage of justice. Hunter Biden also talks about the depths of his drug and alcohol addictions and the toll it took on his family.
7: It was all-consuming. And the truth of the matter is that the thing that threatened my health was more the alcohol than the crack cocaine, as well as smoking at the time, that kind of two-year period of time, is I was drinking what we call a handle of vodka, almost a gallon of vodka a day. And that in and of itself, the way in which that impacts your body is just absolutely devastating.
12: Welcome to The Interview from the BBC World Service with Hunter Biden.
18: I mean, your story is a remarkable one. I really must start, I think, by asking, how are you? How is your health?
7: I'm in the best place that I've ever been, and at least for today, as I always say. And I've been clean and sober for a little over 7 years now. My health is great, but more important than that is my mental health is in a really good place.
18: You're talking about the best place. I wonder if I can ask you about the worst place. In your own summary, you're now a recovery advocate. How low did you go, Hunter Biden?
7: I went about as low as you could possibly go. One of the things that I say to everybody, it doesn't matter how low you go, it's how far you climb. And for me, it was a long climb, but it was well worth it. And the thing that has been the most rewarding to me is how many people have reached out to me and told me that my sharing my story of exactly how far I went down gave them hope that they may be able to climb out of the same hole that I found myself in.
18: And everyone must own it for recovery to work. And you were addicted to smoking crack cocaine. How regularly?
7: At one point, every 15 minutes or so. And I wouldn't sleep for days. It was hell on earth. And there's nothing glamorous about it. And it was it all-consuming. And the truth of the matter is that the thing that threatened my health was more the alcohol than the crack cocaine, as well as smoking at the time, that kind of two-year period of time, is I was drinking what we call a handle of vodka, almost a gallon of vodka a day. And that in and of itself, the way in which that impacts your body is just absolutely devastating. And it's the hardest thing to come off of. So one drug other than benzodiazepines that you can die from withdrawing from. And so it took a lot of care to get myself out of that loop.
18: You were born into a family that became one of the most famous in the United States of America and in the West, and you were drinking a gallon of vodka and smoking crack cocaine. Was it the risk that you enjoyed? Was it a feeling of being tin-plated? You were from a famous family, you could get away with it.
7: Yeah, well, clearly I couldn't. It didn't get away with much. And no, I don't think it was. I wasn't reaching for anything except oblivion. I think that addiction is a very difficult thing for people that haven't physically experienced it themselves to understand, because it's the obvious question. And the question is why? Why would you do something that is so destructive, not only to you, but to everybody around you, to the people that you love, to the things that you find purpose in? And most of the time, I think we reach for an answer as addicts that is, you know, that is not true. And the truth is, the reason that I use drugs and alcohol is because it worked. It solved the problem that I had. And the problem that I had, whether it was created by trauma or whether it was created by my genetic makeup, whatever it may be, is that I always felt alone in a crowd. I felt an enormous sense of anxiety that I would hide. And what a drink did for me from the first time I ever took one was it gave me the confidence to ask the girl to dance. I mean, something as trivial as that, but it also quieted the voices in my head and that sense of that no one could understand me, or the fear that people would really see me for who I am, and that person was not enough.
18: And the thing is, the trauma in the Biden family is really horrific to read about, the loss that's been surrounded in violent car crashes and so on. But I wonder if you agree you created trauma. Yeah. And how has your fall and rise impacted your relationship with your family and your father?
7: Ultimately, it is it's a community disease. It's a family disease first. It impacts everyone around you in really significant ways. And the biggest trauma was to my family, to my three older daughters that were in their late teens, early 20s at the time that I went through the worst of it. And, you know, I was very present as a parent in their lives from the time they were born. And after my brother died, who were they very close to, my whole world fell apart and I fell into this addiction. And I did probably the worst thing that I could do to them, which was not be present, not be there for them, not be there for their grief, not be there to guide them through with the trauma that they were experiencing. That's the greatest trauma.
18: I just wonder if I could be blunt and ask you if your own fall precipitated more decline in your dad. He must have feared he was going to lose another son. This is a very difficult thing to talk to you about. But do you think you made life worse and the health worse for Joe Biden?
7: Of course I did. That's what addiction does. You know, I think that most people would sit here and try to, run from that question or be offended by it. But absolutely. Not just in my dad, but in my mom and my aunts and uncles, to my children, to my relationships down the line. But in particular, to my dad, who never let go. And even through that, even with the knowledge of that, he never, ever, ever let me go. He always left the door open. And I always say to people that unconditional love doesn't mean love without consequences. It doesn't mean love without accountability. My dad never let me off the hook, but what my dad did was always make it clear that when I was ready to come back, the door was open, and that he loved me just as much no matter what. That is the singular thing that saved me. That the door was left open. A lot of people always say is that, you know, you got to let an addict hit rock bottom. Well, the addicts that I know that hit rock bottom are either dead or in jail. And what my dad did when I fell down this well of despair is he shined a light down and helped guide me out. And that's a beautiful thing, but it's not without its cost. And the cost is that it never goes away. That stress.
12: 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Our guest is Hunter Biden, the son of the former US President Joe Biden.
19: I have met many people like Hunter Biden. That is to say, people who are from famous families who have done stupid things. And if you are speaking the language of recovery, you are expected to own up. You are expected to apologise. Now, we live in an age of shamelessness, and I felt this was a very interesting part of our discussion. People don't really apologise for much anymore in public life in America. That's one of the strands that we all talk about. Hunter Biden had to tell us on the BBC what the scope of his addiction had been, and he had to apologise for the toll it took on his father, or it would be seen that he was not addressing his recovery. And so part of what you hear there, I hope you'll agree, is what it does for everybody to admit to something and to then try to make amends. Anyway, you will be the judge because you are the listener as we return to my conversation with Hunter Biden.
18: You are also from a very public family. And I wonder if your loyalty to your father and the way he treated you meant that you felt the need to reward him with unconditional loyalty, and maybe you allowed him to run for president when he should not. In a normal family, you take the keys to the car away from dad after a difficult conversation. And in your family, maybe, Hunter Biden, you allowed yourself to allow your dad to run when he should not, which is the widely held view in the Democratic Party now.
7: Let me tell you something. The idea that I allow or disallow my father to do anything to this very day is laughable to me. But it's an appropriate question, and I understand what you're trying to say. But here's the truth, is that I support my dad in whatever decision that he makes, because I know that my dad always makes his decisions as first what the impact on his family would be, and second, and just as important, equally as important, the impact on the American people. And that's why he alone made every single decision about his politics, about his future, and about what he would do on behalf of the American people. Joe Biden made all the decisions. There was no taking the keys away from a president that had done more for the American people in a 4-year period of time than any single one of his predecessors had since FDR.
18: Did you advise him to run again?
7: No, I did not.
18: Watching the 2024 presidential debate, where were you, Hunter, when your father failed to complete a sentence on primetime television during a presidential election campaign? Where were you watching that?
7: I was at my house here in California, and I was watching, and I always like to, if I'm not with him, to be able to watch alone. And so I was alone in a room with the TV, and I was watching it. And like everybody else, I was shocked. I could tell as soon as my father came out that something was wrong. I've never seen him with a kind of the 100-yard stare that he had. And, you know, everybody has their questions, but the reason that we know about that is not because Joe Biden wasn't on TV or in public 1.5 million times before and after. The reason that was so shocking is because it had never happened before, and it hasn't happened since. And so I can't necessarily explain it. I have theories about it. I have theories about the fact that he had traveled as much as he did. I also know that he obviously had cancer. Whether it impacted him or not, he had, by the 9 months later, he was diagnosed with stage 4 prostate cancer and stage 4 metastatic bone cancer, none of which we knew. But my reaction to it was that I was as shocked, I think, as anyone who knew Joe Biden was.
18: What were the discussions in your family leading to Joe Biden's decision to withdraw in favor of Kamala Harris?
7: The fact of the matter is that the Democratic Party no one could have taken the nomination away from my dad. He could have gone on to the convention. But I think that he saw that the American people, and particularly the Democratic Party, were ready to pass the torch. And he passed the torch in an enormous war chest to Kamala Harris, the only person that obviously he would do that, his vice president. And then she had 107 days to make the case that they had been making all along against someone who had been convicted of 34 felonies. And somehow we failed to do that.
18: Yeah, because in the book, Original Sin, this is called a cover-up. It has been said that Democrats and family members...
7: Who wrote that book?
18: Well, it's co-authored by two.
7: Who wrote that book?
18: Jake Tapper.
7: That book. What are the sources?
18: He's the CNN anchor who's spoken to secretaries who were in the cabinet, who were in the White House. That's how he sources the book.
7: You could ask me these questions, of course, but let's not use a unsourced book that was written, in my opinion, as a cash grab by someone who I think is poor at his job. But all I know is this, even in that book, Patty, no one says that Joe Biden didn't make every single decision of his presidency and that he was incredibly capable and that he did an amazing job as president of the United States.
18: So here's another of his own decisions, which is attracting controversy as well, which is a pardon for his son, for you, Hunter. And it does lead to critics saying that this is a problem in the American system. It looks like a favor to the family, which is another word that for critics for a corruption, which you've criticized the Trump administration for. Do you think that he went too far as a dad in issuing a pardon to you?
7: Well, here's what all I know is that I am the most privileged person as it relates to that there could possibly be. I was one of one, and I'm eternally grateful for it. I am eternally grateful for it because I think that Donald Trump has proven to be exactly who my dad thought he was going to be as it relates to the revenge and retribution that he would seek on his political enemies. He spent in the first 100 days alone, he mentioned or criticized my dad or me 6 times a day. And if I was in a in the Federal Bureau of Probation or God forbid in a prison, then I think that he would have had a hold on my family that would make it not just unbearable, but incredibly unjust and unfair. And that's the decision that my dad made. Now, here's the real answer to your question, though, what you're saying. Was it good for our Constitution? Was it good for the American people? Was it good for my dad's legacy? No, on all counts. It's something that is easily criticized and for good reason. And I can't pretend otherwise. All I know is that I'm grateful that he did it for me. And all I can say to anybody out there is that what would you have thought of my dad if he did not do that for me and left me to the whims of Donald Trump? What would you think of a dad that would say, I'll put you in a prison controlled by a guy who's made it clear that he's willing to do just about anything to get his way for himself? And so, but no, you're right, Patty. It's not fair. I'm the only one in the world that could have gotten what I got from the only person in the world who could give it, my father.
18: Did you have that conversation with him using similar words that you've shared with me just now?
7: Yes. Yeah. After we were very, very, very clear. And I want people to understand this is that when I say that my dad and I did not talk about a pardon is because of the fact that there is no way that you can have those kinds of discussions that would not become public by virtue of somebody with the ability to subpoena and putting you under oath asking that. We did not have that discussion until he granted me the pardon. I know why he made the decision now, because he's talked about it. He's talked about it publicly, and we've talked about it as a family. And they're for all the reasons that I just told you.
18: Listening to you and this journey that you're on, in which you are fighting to bring your reputation back into the light side from the dark side, it leaves me wondering, is this going to end in a race, Hunter Biden? Are you running?
7: Yes, I'm coming over and I'm going to run for prime minister. You got to tell me where I'd have to move to become an MP first. But no, the one thing is that I have no interest in elected politics. And one of the reasons is that I have a much, much bigger goal. And I don't want to impact this. And my goal is this. Is that I believe that that addiction and the hope of recovery are something that connect us all. I believe that we are not nearly as divided as they have led us to believe. I believe that we are not the grand total sum of our algorithms. And there are forces that have absolutely 100% interest, and the interest is money in dividing us.
18: Are you going to stand for office, do you think?
7: No, I'm not going to stand for office. Okay. The answer is no.
18: In your drive to share the recovery story, it's a religious fervor you have. It's taken you into some very unusual spaces with people that you don't necessarily see eye to eye with politically. For instance, Nick Fuentes, who was saying once he loved Hitler, Candace Owens, we're ruled by satanic paedophiles who work for Israel, and you chosen to be interviewed by those people because of the powerful feeling you have about getting your message out. Do you think that that was probably a bridge too far, Hunter Biden?
7: What I wanted to do is I wanted to sit down with each one of them to understand them, to understand what it is that makes them so popular, to understand what it is about them that is human that I could find common ground with. And you know, sometimes I may get it wrong, and sometimes I may not push back as much as other people would want me to. But I think that we have to stop being afraid to talk to each other and live it, and just remain in our own silos and, you know, shout into the echo chamber. I think that we have to have the guts to sit in front of people and say the things that we believe and see if they hold any space for them in their heart. And I found in each one that there is. And so I'm going to keep doing it.
18: I asked you if I could end by talking about your father's health. Jill has given some public comments that he has prostate and bone cancer and will forever live with cancer. How has the family taken this diagnosis?
7: It's really tough, Patty. That's the real answer. My dad and our family... Excuse me. my dad is, and to this day and remains, the center of our family, not just because of who he is as the public person, but completely because of who he is to each one of us, down to his grandchildren and his great-grandchildren, his great-grandchild. He is our rock. He has been there for each one of us in a way that is hard for me to even possibly articulate and explain. And whatever you think about his politics or the decisions that he made, I can tell you this. He's the best father, the best husband, the best grandfather of anyone that I've ever read about, heard about, or even seen in a movie. He is, and so it's really hard, Patty, and it's really sad to watch. And it's really the only thing that I say about my dad, about his health right now, is I wish he would complain more, because it's not good. The cancer has spread, is metastasized into his bones and further. It's very painful, and it's very debilitating in many respects. But he's still out there. He's still doing this thing that is he so believes in this country. And as long as he's alive, I promise you he's going to continue to fight.
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2: BBC News with Chris Barrow. The United States' national debt has hit $40 trillion for the first time. It's more than doubled over the past decade due to surging government spending, rising interest payments and tax cuts. The total figure has increased by nearly $4 trillion during President Trump's second term alone. Israel has confirmed for the first time that its troops opened fire on a car carrying the 5-year-old Palestinian girl Hind Rajab, who was killed with 6 relatives in Gaza in 2024. The military is opening a criminal investigation. A separate inquiry will examine the killing of 15 emergency aid workers in Rafah last year. Zambian officials have confirmed a former government minister was killed last Friday during a raid by the security forces on a home linked to the opposition leader. A police spokesman said Mtotwe Kafwaya was fatally wounded in a shootout. Donald Trump says he expects to meet Kim Jong-un later this year. Earlier, the North Korean leader's sister denied Mr. Trump's claim that they'd been in contact. Liberia has charged a former vice president, Jewel Howard Taylor, with drug trafficking and other offences. She was stopped at an airport on Wednesday and taken into custody. A trial of an experimental treatment has shown signs of preventing skin cancer from returning and spreading to other parts of the body. The vaccine and immunotherapy treatment is made by the American firms Moderna and Merck. Spain says it will allow 500 unaccompanied migrant children in its North African territory of Ceuta to relocate to the mainland. Hundreds of young people have been living on the streets of Ceuta since a mass illegal border crossing last month. Floods in Peru have submerged parts of the capital Lima. Heavy rains have also led to the closure of the ancient Inca citadel Machu Picchu until Saturday. And that's the latest world news from the BBC.
22: Hello, I'm Johnny Diamond, and you're listening to How Did We Get Here? Israel and the Palestinians from the BBC World Service. In this series, I'm exploring how two peoples ended up locked in a seemingly endless conflict over a land whose every story is disputed and argued over, and whose past is enlisted over and over again to justify the present. This isn't a blow-by-blow, battle-by-battle history of the region, but an attempt to draw out some of the events and people that brought the inhabitants of that sparkling land to where they are now. In this series, some of the leading experts share their interpretations. There are, of course, others. Now for this episode, and the last final one, which together tell the story since the year 2000, I'm joined by two guests who have themselves witnessed much of what we'll be discussing. Jeremy Bowen is the BBC's international editor and former Middle East editor. Jane Corbin is a journalist who has tracked the twists and turns of events in the region in BBC documentaries over more than 3 decades. She has reported from inside tunnels under Gaza, interviewed Jewish settlers on West Bank hilltops, and more recently followed Israeli and Palestinian families whose lives have been changed forever by the conflict. Welcome, both. So we left the last episode in a familiar place, a failed attempt to find agreement on a two-state solution. Israelis and Palestinians blaming each other for the breakdown of talks held at Camp David in the summer of 2000, the twilight days of Bill Clinton's presidency. Neither side knew it, but it would be the last time in a long time that America would plunge so deep into the detail of their struggle. Instead, violence would tear the sides apart, destroying what little trust was left between them. The second intifada would take thousands of lives. Yasser Arafat would spend his final years unable to leave his West Bank headquarters and home, isolated and impotent. And as Israel withdrew, a new power would arise in Gaza that was dedicated to the destruction of Israel and could be ruthless in eliminating political opponents, the Islamic Resistance Movement, known by the acronym Hamas. Let's start with the Second Intifada. It would last around 5 years. It would take around 4,000 lives, 3,000 Palestinians, 1,000 Israelis. The spark was often said to be the visit by the then opposition leader Ariel Sharon to the Al-Aqsa Mosque complex in Jerusalem, also known as Temple Mount, a place holy to both Muslims and Jews. But, Jane, the Second Intifada was grounded in the failure of the previous peace process. Is that fair to say?
0: Yeah, and some people would come to call it the Oslo War, because the Oslo peace process, which preceded this, hadn't succeeded in, you know, solving the really thorny issues, the status of Jerusalem, the return of refugees, the exact shape of the borders. So, in a way, it was a failure of the peace process. But the thing that really sparked it was the visit of Ariel Sharon up to the Temple Mount, holy to Jews, but also the Muslims call it the Haram al-Sharif, the holy place where it was believed that Muhammad ascended to heaven on a horse and left his footprint behind. It's a very, very holy place. And both sides, and certainly the Israeli previous governments, have been very careful not to allow Jews to go up there and to pray on this holy ground. Mm. And Ariel Sharon was really testing the water. He was determined to say, you know, we're not going to take this. He was in opposition. And he went up there. And actually, I was in Jerusalem around that time. And I remember looking down from a high point at the area around the Temple Mount where every Friday Muslims gathered in their thousands to pray. And this sort of sense of this tension that after Friday prayers, there would come demonstrations, there would be stone throwing, there would be counterattacks by the Israeli police. It was incredibly tense. And that is really where it all kicked off.
22: There was, Jeremy, an explosion of violence with the Second Intifada. And it was very different from the first in both the occupied Palestinian territories and, of course, in Israel itself.
3: Yeah, but to start with, there were some weeks, even a couple of months, of non-armed demonstrations when there were large turnouts of Palestinians who were protesting in the way that they had in the first Intifada, which was without guns. Yeah. Now, the Israelis will say, look, all this was planned by Arafat, that they simply used the Sharon visit as a pretext and that it was all going to happen anyway. And they were always going to resort to firearms and to killing. If you talk to Palestinians, they will say that tensions were rising, settlements were growing. Despite all the promises and talk in the peace process, none of that had stopped. Yeah. And they would also say, and there's some evidence for this, that Israel used a great deal of force against those very large and noisy, but not armed uprising type demos. And that's what tipped it in. Because one of the differences was, of course, that by then there was an armed Palestinian police. And quite quickly, the whole thing, anyway, deteriorated into there were no longer large street protests. In fact, there were shootings, there were attacks, and then they went into as well. The Palestinians started suicide bombs, which killed a lot of Israelis. And at the same time, the Israelis were killing very many Palestinians who were demonstrating, very many more than were killed by the Palestinian side.
22: In 2001, Israel held elections, and the man who had tried and failed to make peace with the Palestinians, Ehud Barak, was slung out of office. In his place came a man who had spent so much of his life fighting Palestinians, Ariel Sharon. He would have nothing to do with the PLO leader Yasser Arafat, no meetings, no negotiations, no photo-friendly summits. And as Palestinian militant groups bombed and shot Israeli civilians in ever greater numbers inside Israel, Sharon responded with an iron
4: fist. Jeremy, the response to bombings inside Israel was first of all direct action by the Israeli military in the West Bank. The deal for the decade before had been that Palestinians would control at least some of their cities, and that was effectively torn up?
3: Effectively, because what they did was they sent tanks into the Palestinian towns that were supposedly under Palestinian rule, like Ramallah. So what then, though, really set things off was, in terms of a major escalation, was some very large suicide bombings. There was one at Passover in Netanya, yeah, killed 30 people, and the Israelis after that really took the gloves off. So it was a very bloody time when, as well as that, whatever element of trust that had been built up in the 90s, it wasn't a great deal, had gone already, but also mentalities were being set that meant in the years to come, people would say, come on, how on earth can we hope to have peace with these people? And you were getting it on both sides.
4: Jane, there was a sort of physical response to the bombings inside Israel, and that was the building of a physical barrier between Israel and the West Bank, the sealing off of the Palestinian territories and with it the Palestinians, which was a major shift.
0: Yeah, and this snaking barrier that went across the West Bank, masses of steel and iron was built. And of course, the effect of that was to really cut the Palestinians off.
4: And with it, the Palestinians, which was a major shift.
0: Yeah, and this snaking barrier that went across the West Bank, masses of steel and iron was built. And of course, the effect of that was to really cut the Palestinians off economically from Israel. And a lot of Palestinians depended on coming

0: Another thing that's significant about it was the route they chose.
1: Yeah.
0: Because they didn't go down the green line, which was the ceasefire line from 1949, which was where people would say that occupied territory begins. It took bites out of the West Bank, which a lot of people classified as a land grab. And they said that Israel is absorbing the big settlement blocks, so it would be easier for them to get into Israel and more contiguous with Israel. And it was also taking bites out of areas that they wanted for the future, and also with the overall objective, and that has transpired in the years since then and the years before, of making a Palestinian state an impossibility.
2: And it led to Palestinians who tried to come through the few crossings that they were. It led to enormous problems. The Palestinians accused the Israelis of mishandling them, not letting them through, making them wait hours. It ratcheted up this sort of sense of occupation, really, on the Palestinian side.
1: Can I ask you about Gaza in this period? We're about, 2004 now. Has the same sort of thing happened to Gaza? I mean, there are still Israeli settlements within the Gaza Strip, but is Gaza being separated by fences in the same way?
2: Well, Gaza always had very tough, encircled effectively.
1: Right.
2: Palestinians would refer to it as a prison camp. You know, it was very, very difficult. And during this period, the Palestinian Authority under Yasser Arafat was in power in Gaza. But we saw the rise of what we've come to know as Hamas, which was an Islamic resistance movement. And it was largely based in the very poor areas of Gaza, many of them refugee camps since 1948. And it provided social services and doctors. And that was the roots of Hamas, and they began to become a very powerful political force because people felt that they were getting things from Hamas that they couldn't get from the Palestinian Authority and Arafat, who were widely believed to be corrupt. So Hamas began to attract more and more support within Gaza, and we would see that play out in the years to come.
1: We will return to Hamas, but for a moment, let's go back to Yasser Arafat. Feared and despised by many Israelis as a terrorist, he'd returned from decades of exile, first to Gaza, then to the West Bank, triumphant scenes in both of them. And he established a nascent government. And then as the violence of the Second Intifada consumed Israel and the Palestinians, he ended up physically and politically isolated in Ramallah, in his HQ, surrounded by Israeli tanks and guns. And then in October 2004, he fell ill. He was flown to Paris, and in early November, he died. Jane, was he the closest thing the Palestinians had to a national leader, the closest thing they had to a national hero?
2: He was, for many years, for many decades. But by now, you know, people were getting pretty fed up with him. I mean, the inability to sort of shrug off or to get rid of this Israeli control, the rise of other young populist leaders, amongst them Marwan Barghouti, who led one of the Fatah factions on the West Bank, who I interviewed before he was actually then jailed by Israel, accused of complicity in a number of killings. People like that were beginning to rise up to present something different to Arafat and the what was the PLO, now the Palestinian Authority. And in Gaza, Hamas was proving to be an alternative. And so in those last few years, he was isolated. Mm. He really was just a bit of a cipher. And I think his physical imprisonment in that area, because of the Israeli tanks around and what was happening on the West Bank, underscored to the Palestinian people that he'd really lost all power. But he always remained a symbol of resistance and of the Palestinian cause.
0: Because until he emerged, and the PLO emerged in the way that he had built it in the sort of after the 67 war, the Palestinian issue was not something that was almost recognized even among people who might feel generally sympathetic towards the Arab cause. It was, people would look to the Arab states. The Palestinians were, you know, a bit of a historical afterthought. Mm. And he put it on the map in a way that others had not been able to do.
1: The end of the Second Intifada is generally seen as 2005. A deal was struck between Arafat's successor, Mahmoud Abbas, and the Israeli Prime Minister Ariel Sharon at the Egyptian resort of Sharm el-Sheikh. Sharon had by this time announced that Israel would disengage from Gaza, dismantle the settlements there, withdraw its military. And he was very heavily criticised by some on the right for doing so. Jeremy, why did he order disengagement?
0: He was aware of the demographic issues. The so-called demographic time bomb was the way it was always referred to in the Israeli media, which was if you take the entirety of the land between the

0: River Jordan and the Mediterranean Sea, and you factored in the fact that 20% of the Israeli population, non-Jewish Palestinians, mostly Muslims, some Christians, and if you aggregate it all together, it was looking at least 50-50 in terms of Arabs and Israelis, but it was maybe even getting more towards the Palestinian side in terms of numbers, because with the exception of the ultra-Orthodox community who had lots of children, I remember doing stories about population and going to the main Palestinian maternity hospital in East Jerusalem, and women there saying, well, I'm having a few more because the more kids we have, the more soldiers there'll be. Of course, they were, you know, getting a bit carried away with their rhetoric, but they were certainly saying those sorts of things. So Sharon was aware of all that. Plus, I think that he felt that this was better. You know, he was more than anything, he was not a religious man. It was security, he was secular, it was power.
1: Jane, so there was a demographic reason to pull out of Gaza, but also a security reason to come out of Gaza.
2: Yeah, and, you know, Gaza had always been a problem for the Israelis because it was small, it was febrile, it was difficult. Many Israeli soldiers lost their lives there. There was constant casualties. And I think they just wanted to get rid of it, really. And what was extraordinary was that it was Ariel Sharon, seen from as a right wing, from the Likud party, a general, a tough military guy. Nobody believed that it would be him who would unilaterally draw out the Israelis from there, including settlers from some settlements that had been there for a long time. And many of those settlers turned against the government at that point. There was a lot of violence. They never accepted that Jewish settlements could be removed from Gaza. And it was Ariel Sharon that did it.
1: Okay, already in Gaza, there's a rival to the mainstream secular group Fatah that ran the place, and that was flexing its muscles, capitalising on the corruption of Fatah's administration, the perception that Fatah had capitulated to Israel to get a peace deal. Hamas is now described by the UK, the EU and the US as a terrorist group. But Jane, it was much more than that as it rose to prominence, wasn't it?
2: Yeah, they provided much-needed social care. Many of them were doctors. I remember interviewing several times Dr. Al Rantisi, who was one of the leaders of Hamas. I remember sitting in his lounge with him, in his sitting room, having tea, and noticing that it wasn't just an ordinary sitting room. There was actually a Jeep parked alongside. Basically, the garage was in the living room, because I think they knew even then, Hamas, that they were a target for Israel. And he therefore kept his vehicle inside his house so it couldn't be seen from above and targeted. So right from the early days, Hamas had a social side to it, and it was very different, or seemed to be very different from Fatah, which was largely held to be corrupt and hadn't always helped its people with hospitals, with schools, etc. So it had that social background, but it also was a very strong political force, and it was sworn to the destruction of Israel.
1: Just over a year after Arafat's death, Hamas wins elections in early 2006 to the Palestinian Legislative Council. Why?
0: People wanted to teach Fatah a lesson.
1: Right.
0: And while the polls suggested that they would win those elections, they didn't. And actually, the best example of this I had from the barman of the American Colony Hotel in Jerusalem, a hotel quite popular among journalists, and a bar particularly popular among journalists. And the barman, who was a Muslim who didn't drink, said to me, he said, look, Hamas are going to win. I said, how do you know that? He said, because I have Christian Palestinians in my bar. There are always half a dozen of these old boys sitting at the bar, smoking their guts out and drinking whiskey. And he said, I have Palestinian Christians in the bar ordering whiskey, telling me they're going to vote for Hamas because they are so fed up with Fatah. And if those guys are going to vote for Hamas, a lot of other people are going to as well.
1: Yeah.
0: Because they weren't called Hamas, they had another name when they were running for that election. But, you know, even in Jerusalem, you could vote for them.
1: After various attempts at national unity, governments amongst the Palestinian groups, comes a brief civil war in Gaza in 2007 between Hamas and Fatah. Hundreds of people, combatants and civilians, were killed in the clashes, and human rights groups accused both sides of war crimes. In one incident, a member of the Fatah Presidential Guard was thrown from a rooftop by Hamas members. A Hamas fighter was later killed in the same way in retaliation.
2: It was pretty horrific. I was in Gaza shortly afterwards, and those were very shocking images. But, you know, Hamas was the power in the land, and they took over. And maybe because Fatah was complacent, and it had been there for so long, and it felt it was secure, Hamas took over, and very soon a much more Islamic way of living and being was imposed on people in Gaza, and it changed very quickly. And that was effectively the last time that Hamas took part in an election. From then onwards, they ruled it with a rod of iron.
0: And also what was going on was that the Fatah people were hatching a plot with the Americans to take back Gaza, have a coup there, effectively. I went to Washington around that time, just after the election, and I was in the office on the important floor of the State Department, where they have, even though it's a 60s building, they have these kind of wood paneled rooms, and it could be 18th century. And I was in the room with an extremely senior official who's just sat back on his chair, and he said to me, look, democracy's all very well, but not when you get the wrong result. We're going to have to do something about that. And Hamas moved before their opponents could, and the others had to hightail it for the area's checkpoint.
1: It's not just America that is antagonistic towards Hamas. Israel itself is very, very unhappy about Hamas taking power in Gaza. Jeremy, how does it react to Hamas's control of Gaza?
0: They imposed a blockade, making it very hard to bring things in. And it wasn't just the Israelis. There was also the quartet, which was...
1: is the UN, Russia, the EU, and the US, isn't
0: it? Yeah. They had the so-called quartet principles. Tony Blair was their envoy in the area. Yeah. And they said, we will not speak to Hamas until these quartet principles are agreed to by Hamas, which basically included Hamas saw it as surrender. You know, you have to give up the armed struggle, you have to acknowledge Israel.
1: Yeah.
0: And there is a legitimate argument to be made that there was a lost opportunity there, looking at what's been happening in the war in Gaza, because you can see a progression over the getting on for two decades since then. The argument goes as follows, okay, that there were people who were prepared to talk inside Hamas, but because there was just a, we will not talk to you at all until you accept these so-called quartet principles, that the opportunity was lost, that there could have been at the very least some kind of a truce. They were never clearly going to, neither side were going to acknowledge the other, the Israelis or Hamas, but there was talk inside. No, you can, as the Israelis can do, you can completely dismiss it.
1: Back in Israel in 2009, a new prime minister takes power, a man who over the next decade and a half would come to personify Israel to the outside world, Benjamin Netanyahu. Jane, do you understand Benjamin Netanyahu's guiding belief when it comes to Israel and the Palestinians? Because at first glance, it seems to hang quite a lot on the political alliance of the day. I mean, he was not always as hard line as he appears to be now. Do you understand what drives him when it comes to this?
2: Well, I first met him when he was part of the negotiating team for Israel in America in the Madrid conference, and was talking about, this was way before Oslo, the possibility of making peace. But he was Likud, so coming more from the right. And I think he's always had one very strong principle, whatever he was doing, which is there will not be two states. There will not be a two-state solution to the problems of the Israelis and Palestinians. But he's blown hot and cold, and he's positioned himself in different parts of that argument over the years. So, yes, you're right. You know, political alliances are very much what he would do. And when we come to Gaza and Hamas, though, he would pursue a very different policy, because on the face of it, he was hardline against Hamas through a full decade. But behind the scenes, he saw them as a counterweight, really, to the Palestinian Authority on the other side. Mm. And therefore, things happened and things were allowed to happen. And certain conditions in Gaza, certain financial flows of money were facilitated when he was prime minister through Qatar, the state there. So Netanyahu is a very political animal and a great survivor. And I think his position vis-a-vis was always flexible, but the backstop was, we will not have a Palestinian state alongside Israel.
1: And Jeremy, Netanyahu is not going to be pushed into a peace process at this point by America. I'm rather the opposite. He is confident enough to work to undermine the Obama administration's Israel-Palestinian policy.
0: Yeah, but he first became prime minister in 96 after the assassination of Rabin. And then for the next 3 years when he was prime minister, he did a great deal to help consign Oslo to the dustbin of history. He wasn't the only one, of course.
1: No.
0: Hamas were working very hard for the same thing to happen and others. But yeah, when he became prime minister again, he felt that he could always appeal above the heads of any troublesome American president to the American people, that he, you know, he'd been at school in America. When he speaks English, he sounds American. He reckoned he had a direct line to what matters most inside America, and he understood them. And so on more than one occasion, not least when the Obama administration absolutely asked him not to go and speak to a joint session of the US Congress at the time when the Obama administration was trying to do a deal, a nuclear deal with Iran, he actually disobeyed them. He went there. He made the speech. He had a go at the administration. I was there. I was trying to count the standing ovations. The two sides were outdoing each other. It was very hard to count the standing ovations because one would morph into the next. You know, one would barely be over and the next one would be starting because the Israeli position seemed to be absolutely impregnable inside the US, and he felt that he could deal with any trouble from any troublesome Democratic presidents, particularly Obama, who had offended Israelis by his very first speech. He did a tour, and he did a speech in Cairo, and his first tour of the region, he didn't include Israel. I was in that auditorium in Cairo University when he made the speech, and he was, good grief, you could feel the sort of the thermometer of optimism that he was going to sort out the Israel-Palestinian conflict once and for all, and helped the Palestinians a lot. He said, "I am Barack Hussein Obama," and they went wild. Mm. So you can imagine that went down like a lead balloon with the Israelis.
1: Well, as Benjamin Netanyahu begins what will be a decade and a half in power, any semblance of Palestinian unity is gone. Yasser Arafat is dead. The West Bank is partly controlled by the Palestinian Authority, partly by the Israeli military and ever-increasing numbers of settlers. Gaza is controlled by the radical Islamist group Hamas that has sworn to the destruction of Israel. This is not a stage set for peace. In our final episode, we'll look at Israel's boom years, the so-called startup nation, a decade and a half when many Israelis would try and forget the conflict still simmering behind fences and walls in the West Bank and Gaza. That is to come. For now, thank you to Jane Corbin and Jeremy Bowen, and we hope that listeners will join us next time.

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2: Hello, welcome to the newsroom. I'm Ankur Desai. Criminal investigation is launched after the Israeli military confirms it opened fire on a car in Gaza, in which a 5-year-old Palestinian girl, Hin Rajab, was killed back in 2024. Also on the programme.
3: This is the structure. This is where terrorists will be put to death. Hanging rope, observation cells where victims of crime can watch.
2: That's Israel's far-right National Security Minister, Itamar Ben-Gvir, posting a video of himself in which he shows an area under construction where he says Palestinian prisoners will be put to death. The BBC has been told that Prince Harry and his wife Meghan are planning to move back to Britain. And controversial tennis player Nick Kyrgios tests positive for cocaine, with his career hanging in the balance. And Grammy winner, actress, activist, and now... Placed on the Hollywood Walk of Fame for Angelique Kidjo, who becomes the first black African to receive one of those famous stars. We've got all of that and more to follow this BBC World News update.
4: BBC News with Chris Barrow. The United States' national debt has hit $40 trillion, its highest ever figure. The debt has more than doubled over the last decade. Jacob Evans reports.
5: The last time the federal budget of the United States was in a surplus was 2001. Since then, national debt has been rising and rising. Wars in Iraq and Afghanistan, and now Iran, the 2008 financial crash, repeated tax cuts, more social spending, and of course the COVID-19 pandemic, have all contributed to the eye-watering $40 trillion figure. US debt has been growing at a rate of $1 trillion every 5 months since 2020. Despite Republicans focusing on government spending, debt has increased by nearly $4 trillion during President Trump's second term alone.
4: Israel's military has confirmed for the first time that its troops opened fire on a car carrying Hin Rajab, the 5-year-old Palestinian child, killed alongside six of her relatives in Gaza in 2024. The IDF is opening a criminal investigation into the deaths, as well as the killing of two paramedics sent to rescue her. A separate inquiry will examine the killing of 15 emergency aid workers in Rafah last year. Israel says it will not open a criminal investigation into a drone strike that killed seven aid workers from World Central Kitchen. President Trump says he expects to meet the North Korean leader later this year. Kim Jong-un's sister, Kim Yo-jong, earlier said she knew nothing of Mr. Trump's claim that the two leaders had been in contact, but said that they shared a good personal relationship. Here's Daniel Bush from Washington.
6: President Trump confirmed reports that he wants to meet with Kim Jong-un, telling reporters at the White House that he gets along very well with the North Korean leader and will be meeting with him later this year. Details of the potential meeting are unclear, but it could take place on the sidelines of an economic forum in China in November. The timing comes amid heightened tensions in the region after President Trump announced plans to scale back military exercises in South Korea. In doing so, Mr. Trump cited his frustration with South Korea's refusal to help the U.S. war with Iran.
4: The authorities in Zambia have confirmed a former government minister, Mitotwe Kafwaya, was killed last Friday during a raid by the security forces on a home linked to the opposition leader. Dingindaba Jonah Buyoya has the latest for us.
7: The authorities said he was shot after officers met gunfire at a residence linked to the main opposition candidate, Brian Mundubile. The authorities said 11 people were arrested in the operation and military weapons were recovered. Mr. Mundubile, who has rejected President Hakainde Hichilema's declared victory in the election, had said Mr. Kafwaya was shot in his presence and later went missing. He has dismissed government allegations of an insurgency plot as fabrications.
4: This is the latest world news from the BBC. Liberia has charged a former vice president, Jewel Howard Taylor, with drug trafficking and other offences. She was stopped at Liberia's main airport on Wednesday and taken into custody. The authorities say she's connected to the seizure last month of cocaine valued at $300 million. Here's our West Africa reporter, Makuachi Okafor.
8: Three foreign nationals, two Croatians and a Ukrainian, have also been charged in their absence and are accused of being involved in the same network. They face drug trafficking and money laundering charges. The case comes as Liberia intensifies its fight against cocaine trafficking after two major drug seizures in June and July. The authorities say they are targeting not only those who transport drugs, but also the organizers, financiers, and those who help the networks operate. West Africa is increasingly becoming a major transit route for cocaine trafficked from South America to Europe.
4: Ukraine's capital has come under attack from Russian missiles. The mayor of Kyiv, Vitaly Klitschko, said a number of buildings had been hit, including a children's hospital. He also said a fire had broken out at a multi-story residential building. There are no details yet of any casualties. The US pharma giants Moderna and Merck say the trial of an experimental personalized treatment has shown signs of preventing skin cancer from returning and spreading to other parts of the body. The combined vaccine and immunotherapy treatment is based on the same technology behind the COVID-19 vaccines. It works by identifying a patient's unique mutational fingerprint, which is used to teach the body to make specific proteins to fight the cancer's return. The BBC has been told that Prince Harry and his wife Meghan are planning to move back to Britain. The Duke and Duchess of Sussex have been living in the United States since they stepped down as working royals 6 years ago. They're expected to move into a non-royal residence outside London and enrol their two children in a British school next month. And that's the latest BBC News.
2: Hello, you're listening to the newsroom from the BBC World Service with me, Ankur Desai. Welcome to the programme. We begin in the Middle East, where the Israeli military has admitted for the first time that it fired on a car, killing a five-year-old Palestinian girl, Hind Rajab, during the war in Gaza. Her story was later made into an Oscar-nominated film called The Voice of Hind Rajab. She initially survived the attack in Gaza City in 2024 that killed several of her family members, and she managed to answer a telephone call from the Palestinian Red Crescent Society, which lasted hours. An ambulance that was sent to reach her in a move coordinated with the Israeli army was then shelled, killing two paramedics. The IDF is now opening a criminal investigation into the deaths of the five-year-old, her family members and the two medics. Our Middle East analyst, Sebastian Usher, told me more about what particularly made this story stand out.
9: This was an extraordinary story from a human level. I mean, the fact that it was a five-year-old girl in any case would be something that would stand out. But the details in the fact that she held this conversation with Palestinian emergency workers who were desperate to get to her, to help her, who were trying to liaise with the Israeli forces in order to be able to do that, painted a picture of a situation in Gaza that I think a lot of people were not aware of. And whatever side they might be on, just the plight of a young girl in that situation in a bullet-riddled vehicle surrounded by dead members of her family, her uncle, her aunt, her cousins, and that they couldn't even get to the site for around 10 days after that before they could recover the bodies. So I think that is a reason, a member transcript and the actual words, as you said, in that Oscar-nominated film. So I think that is a reason really why it has stood out and why for Palestinians and their supporters, she became such, you know, a symbol of what they've been through.
2: It's not the only investigation Israel says it's conducting. Why now, do you think?
9: It isn't. I mean, very briefly, there is another criminal investigation being opened into another very high-profile incident in which 15 emergency workers were killed in ambulances. And the story that the IDF originally told had to be totally walked back when more information was discovered. And there's three other high-profile cases where they said they're not going to open the criminal investigation. Why now? I mean, there isn't a direct answer to that, but this is the first time that the internal investigations that the IDF has been carried out, we've actually had these details they've released since October the 7th, 2023. They say that there'll be more. I mean, you have to put it down to some extent to the fact that there are active cases in international judicial bodies, the ICC, the ICJ, looking into potential war crimes, crimes against humanity, and the general outcry there's been against actions by the Israeli military, that they're responding to that.
2: Okay, meanwhile, the Israeli far-right National Security Minister, Itamar Ben-Gvir, has posted a video. In this video, he demonstrates an area under construction, which appears to be a gallows for Palestinian prisoners. Here's a clip from it.
3: This is the structure. This is where terrorists will be put to death. Hanging rope, observation cells where victims of crime can watch. You'll see in the US, by the way, we're making what we promised happen. Look, some laughed and were disparaging, but the structure is starting to be built. It's being built.
2: As I said, this video, just tell us a bit more about it and why he's done this.
9: Well, this is peak Ben-Gvir. I mean, he is, you say, he is a far right. He goes out to provoke, but also to reinforce his message to his own supporters amongst the settler population. We've seen videos before where he was essentially watching as members of the Gaza flotilla were being mistreated and, you know, showing his approval for that. And most recently, comments he made saying that 30 or 40 people in Gaza should be killed a night. That's just brought down condemnation from France and Germany today, saying it's inhuman. This is the way that he operates. There are elections coming. He feels this is boosting his image. But the international image of Israel is obviously negatively affected by this. So there's pushback within the Israeli government.
2: Our Middle East analyst, Sebastian Usher. Let's bring you a breaking story now. The BBC understands that Prince Harry and Meghan Markle are planning to move back to the UK. The Duke and Duchess of Sussex have been living in California for the past 6 years amid strained relations with the British royal family. The couple stood down from official royal duties in early 2020, and it's understood there are no plans so far for either of them to resume their roles. We'll get more details on this with Tom Simons, who joins me now in the studio. Tom, I know it's early days yet, but do we know why Harry and Meghan are moving back?
10: Well, we don't know why. That's the one thing we don't know, but we do have some detail about what's about to happen. He'll be back within weeks, certainly later this month, we've been told. He'll live in a private, non-royal residence, thought to be somewhere outside London. Prince Archie, who's 7, and Princess Lilibet, who's 5, are enrolled to start at a British school in September, so there'll be some uniforms that need to be bought. He has, as you say, no plans to become a working royal. Now, we know that the King was told about this on Sunday, and that we understand he welcomes the opportunity to see more of the Sussex family in private and a personal capacity. And to answer your original question, I think there have been signs that this might be coming because the Sussexes visited the King in July. That appeared to have gone pretty well. And in recent weeks, the Duke, Prince Harry, has been talking about spending more time in the UK. There are some questions. What about the security that he's been so worried about getting here in the UK? No sign of any kind of agreement on that. But clearly something has changed.
2: In terms of some sort of a reintegration into the royal family for Harry, do we know if that's going to be something that they're considering, an active royal duty, so to speak?
10: So, no. The Queen in 2020 decided there could be no what's called half-in, half-out option, where he'd be sort of sometimes a working royal. That is not going to happen. He's not going to be a working royal as far as we know. Now, of course, that does give him plenty of opportunity to do charity work, to have a profile here back in the UK. For example, to be involved more closely, even more closely, with Invictus Games, his charity for wounded military veterans. The Duchess, she is running a lifestyle brand. One imagines that she could continue doing that here. I mean, after all, their life in the US wasn't entirely successful. I think that's fair to say. Some media opportunities didn't go hugely to plan. Running charities that have an impact on the UK must have been quite difficult, and he's had some setbacks there as well. It does seem that he feels happy to come back. Another factor might be that he lost a big legal battle against the Daily Mail publisher, Associated Newspapers. That seems to have ended his very unpopular with the palace campaign in the courts of taking on journalism and the way in which his privacy was infringed on. Now, we might see him talk about that more, but it's unlikely, and that's one of the things that may have been made it easier to reconcile with the royal family.
2: Just finally then, how will this be received back in Britain, but also the privacy that they so craved when they moved away and lived in California? Will they be expected to get that same level back here?
10: Well, that is a big question. That's decided by a committee run by the Home Office and independently. And they've said that it's an ad hoc agreement at the moment. So when he needs full VIP police treatment, he gets it. But of course, he's going to be living here in presumably a property that will need to be guarded in some way from, I think the two threats, for, as far as he'd be concerned, would be the media, who are clearly going to be continue to be very interested in him, and also what you might call fixated individuals who might try to get close to him and the family. There is no sign of a deal on that. And if that's something that needs to be discussed, then one imagines we'll hear more about that in future.
2: Yeah, Tom, appreciate your time. I know early days in this story so far, but thank you so much for that update. Tom Simons there joining me live in the newsroom studio. Let's turn our attentions to Ukraine now, where the country's government is facing an ongoing corruption crisis. President Zelensky has fired one of his top aides shortly after anti-corruption agencies carried out a series of raids. A demonstration has taken place outside Parliament in Kyiv in support of the country's former defense minister, Mykhailo Fedorov, who was sacked last month. He's complained that corruption is hurting the war effort and called for elections to be held despite the Russian invasion. Now, this is not the first time that the integrity of Ukraine's government has been questioned, as our security correspondent Frank Gardner explains.
11: Ukraine has long been plagued by accusations of endemic corruption, some of which goes right to the heart of government. That, says its defenders, belongs largely in the past, but recent events would suggest otherwise. Ukraine has two major anti-corruption agencies, under the acronyms of NABU and SAPO. 2 years ago, they started investigating alleged corruption amongst officials, some of whom were close to the presidency. Rattled, those officials reportedly persuaded President Zelensky to introduce a new law last summer, placing those two agencies under the control of the Prosecutor General. In other words, allowing the Ukrainian government to mark its own homework. The result shocked the president. Huge crowds came out onto the streets in protest. Posters were held up with messages like, "We chose Europe, not autocracy," and "My father didn't die for this," a reference to earlier deadly crackdowns on protests by the pro-Moscow government. President Zelensky quickly backtracked, allowing the two anti-corruption agencies to continue their work. Then, last winter, they uncovered a shocking tale of embezzlement. As Russian missiles targeted Ukraine's energy sector, it emerged that nearly $100 million earmarked for protecting power stations had gone missing. Resignations followed, including that of the president's long-standing chief of staff, Andrei Yermak. So today, as Ukraine still hopes to join the EU, it appears there may still be work to be done.
2: While this corruption crisis shakes Ukraine domestically, the country's war with Russia rages on. Dozens of people on both sides have been killed in drone attacks over the past week. The new technology is changing the face of the conflict. Tom Fletcher, the United Nations humanitarian chief, has been in southern Ukraine.
12: So I visited a hospital yesterday that had been hit and met two people, a fruit seller and somebody who'd been in a shop. The fruit seller had been inches from death. The guy had been shopping, had his legs completely amputated as a result of the attack. So it's hard to see how these are military targets. I think the technology, I'm afraid, is outpacing accountability, and the technology is outpacing humanity. And I really worry that when these new weapons are being designed, there aren't enough people in the room who understand protection of civilians, protection of humanitarians, and ultimately who understand international humanitarian law. So drones are such a massive part of warfare now across those front lines. So both the Russians and Ukrainians using increasingly sophisticated drones. And we were always told that these are precision weapons, they're targeted weapons. So they should be good news for civilians. But that's just not what we're experiencing. And to be honest, you know, and it's a depressing thought for me. I've been in this job almost 2 years and I've lost over 500 colleagues in that time. I'm not sure there'll be accountability for any of those deaths. And we call for investigations. And obviously, you know, it frustrates people when I come on and do media and they say, well, who did it to you? And I'm saying, look, we're like the ambulance service or the fire service. We're trying to help the survivors of these attacks. We're not then the investigators to try and bring the attackers to account. But, you know, we're more frustrated. We're more angry than anyone.
2: That's Tom Fletcher from the United Nations. You're listening to the newsroom from the BBC World Service. Women involved in an alleged drugging case in France have told the BBC that delays to justice have left them feeling victimised a second time. Christian Negre, a former senior civil servant, is accused of drugging 248 women during job interviews at the French Ministry of Culture. Noala McGovern reports.
13: She said, "Did you know Mr. Negre was conducting an experiment on you?"
14: This is what a detective asked Marie-Hélène 2 years after a job interview with a French government official that took a humiliating turn.
13: It was an interview that started quite normally. He suggested that we continue the interview outside while walking. Quite quickly during this walk, I felt an urge to urinate.
14: Police say Christiane Negre spiked her coffee with powerful diuretics, triggering an urgent need to urinate, then led her away from toilets.
13: The urge started to become unbearable, to the point that I had tears streaming down my cheeks from pain. I couldn't hold back and I urinated on myself with a terrible feeling of humiliation.
14: For years, she blamed herself, until a detective revealed she was one of nearly 250 women police say Negre targeted.
13: They found an Excel table on his computer, which was called Experiments P, in which he noted the time the medication was administered, description of the urine stream, description of underwear. And then she pulled out a binder, and I see photos of women's legs taken under the table. And then she says to me, "Do you recognize yourself?" I was in shock.
14: Negre was placed under investigation for charges including drugging and sexual assault. He declined the BBC's request for comment. While the allegations against Christiane Negre remain untested in court, it is one of several high-profile cases about alleged drugging that have sparked a national debate in France. A new scheme being piloted gives women direct access to toxicology testing if they fear they've been drugged.
15: I've come to Garches Hospital campus in a leafy suburb of Paris to meet with Professor Jean-Claude Alvarez.
16: Here we are in our lab. We identify more than 400 molecules in blood, urine, viscera and hair, of course.
14: In just 6 months, 200 women have sought direct testing at this Paris lab.
16: Each envelope is one hair case. This is an example of hair, of a strand of hair that we can receive. We receive a lot, many strands every day in order to make a test.
14: Meanwhile, the wheels of justice are turning slowly. 7 years after the investigation into Christiane Negre began, no trial date has been set. The BBC asked the French police, judiciary and government about the criticism of their handling of the case, but they did not respond. A decade on, Marie-Hélène says she still suffers from nightmares and urinary problems. By speaking out, she hopes to cast off the years of shame that she felt over what happened that day.
13: I actually need people to know what happened to me and what happened to us. It's a small way to tell myself not to be ashamed or to hide.
2: Noala McGovern with that report. Next, to a tennis player who's got himself into trouble and not for the first time.
17: Every time! Wow. Every time!
18: I mean, this just has to stop, honestly. He can't just
19: sit down.
18: Can't just... Both of them keep on screaming like this. We're on the centre court of Wimbledon. I mean, honestly.
19: I'm
20: sportsmanlike conduct. And the umpire's having
18: a to the umpire has to step up. I mean, honestly, that's just impossible.
21: He's just smashed a bottle of water into the grass, and that's rolled out behind him.
2: Australian Nick Kyrgios has been a Wimbledon finalist. He was once considered by many observers as the future of the sport. As you heard there, he's also known for his angry outbursts on court, as well as his divisive views and behaviour off it. Now, the 31-year-old has been provisionally suspended from the sport after testing positive for cocaine. The former world number 13 tested positive for the substance during the Mallorca Open back in June. The BBC's tennis correspondent Russell Fuller is across the story for us and has covered many moments of Kyrgios' career.
22: He says he has made a huge mistake, which he takes full responsibility for, and doesn't want to make any excuses for testing positive for a metabolite of cocaine during June's grass court event in Mallorca. Now, he's played very sparingly since the start of 2023 after a number of injuries, specifically to the knee. He's also had reconstructive wrist surgery. But in this Instagram post that he made, even though he said he didn't want to make excuses, he felt like he needed to explain how he's been feeling recently, and he says the last couple of years of injuries have taken a huge toll on him, both physically and mentally. And he's also said that he's been struggling to come to terms with being near the end of his career. I felt helpless and alone, he said, but he signed off that post by saying, "You're not going to hear from me again for 28 days. That was the time scale he issued. He's retiring from social media and public life while he focuses on getting himself right.
2: You mentioned as well, he's only played a handful of matches this year. He's been battling injuries in recent years. In terms of the sort of ban he would get, do we know what that would look like, the length of it?
22: So at the moment, he is provisionally suspended. Now, that is mandatory in a case such as this. The World Anti-Doping Agency considers that cocaine is both a stimulant and a substance of abuse, so he's not able to play until this tribunal is convened. And that could easily stretch into 2027, but potentially he could be banned for up to 4 years. He's 31 now. I say he's barely played since the end of 2022. His ranking is outside the top 900 in the world. And with all these injury problems, he is unlikely to have much of a career left anyway, you would have thought, before this latest and very significant hurdle.
2: Yeah, that's what I was wondering, whether it's fair to say the curtain is coming down on his career. He's been a somewhat controversial and divisive character, and he's landed himself in a lot of trouble in the past too.
22: Yes, at his best, he is a flamboyant and athletic shot maker. He has an explosive game, great flair. He can also be destructive and verbally abusive. He has found it very hard to sustain the levels of professionalism required for life at the very, very top. 2019 was probably the nadir for him. A lot of disciplinary issues, found guilty of verbal abuse, and in fact banned, although it was a suspended 16-week ban in the end by the men's ATP Tour for a pattern of behaviour. And he spoke about that subsequently and talked about it being the lowest point of his career, 2019. In the Netflix Breakpoint documentary series, he said he was drinking, he was abusing drugs. He said he actually wore a compression sleeve on his arm to cover up the self-harming scars on that arm and ended up briefly in a psychiatric ward in London to try and figure out his problems.
2: Tennis correspondent Russell Fuller. And finally, we're in the programme in Los Angeles, where history's been made.
0: Walk of Fame proudly presents Angelique Cujo to the Walk of Fame.
2: Five-time Grammy Award winner Angelique Cujo has become the first African musician to get a star on the Hollywood Walk of Fame. For more than four decades, she's taken West African sounds to global audiences, blending influences from her native Benin with funk, jazz and R&B. Here she is speaking to the BBC earlier this year about her creative inspiration and her latest album called Hope.

0: This album is dedicated to my mother. My mom passed away 5 years ago. And one of the things that my mom used to say to me and my brothers and sisters is like, if you lose hope, you might also die. That's why I started thinking about what are the main value that I learned from my mom. And one of the most fundamental one was be hopeful. And me, I was confused when my mom passed away because suddenly I lost my ground. She was the one that put me on stage when I was 6 years old, that sang so many songs to me, that stays with me. And she said to me before she passed, never stop singing because that's, you're born to do this. I have the feeling when I was start doing this that my mom was on my shoulder tapping me, this is good, this is not good. I have that kind of feeling. I was talking to Philippe Says, the keyboard player from France. And I said, Philippe, for something that I know you can put together, that it's not completely Afrobeat, but it's gonna be something that my mom would dance to. And so we start laying the song, Oh Yeah Yeah, down. And we both know Nile Rodgers. And then we send it to him and say, oh, this is dope. And then he played different type of guitar. I said, you pick whatever you want.
1: Well, speaking earlier at the Walk of Fame ceremony in Hollywood, she said, we Africans just don't know what we've given to the world. Without us, there's no music possible on this planet. I think we should end the program then with one of her best songs. It's an absolute vibe. It's called Agolo. Thank you so much for listening to The Newsroom with me, Ankur Desai, and from the team, Zab. Turn this one up.

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2: I was driving a woman that I was dating at the time. 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And I ended up marrying that woman. 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
4: BBC News with Chris Barrow. The United States' national debt has hit $40 trillion for the first time. It's more than doubled over the past decades due to surging government spending, rising interest payments, and tax cuts. The total figure has increased by nearly $4 trillion during President Trump's second term alone. Israel has confirmed for the first time that its troops opened fire on a car carrying the five-year-old Palestinian girl Hind Rajab, who was killed with six relatives in Gaza in 2024. The military is opening a criminal investigation. A separate inquiry will examine the killing of 15 emergency workers by Israeli forces in Rafah last year. Zambian officials have confirmed a former government minister was killed last Friday during a raid by the security forces on a home linked to the opposition leader. A police spokesman said Mtotwe Kafwaya was fatally wounded in a shootout. Liberia has charged a former vice president, Jewel Howard Taylor, with drug trafficking and other offences. She was stopped at an airport on Wednesday and taken into custody. Ukraine's capital has come under attack from Russian missiles. The mayor of Kyiv, Vitaly Klitschko, said a number of buildings had been hit, including a children's hospital. At least 12 people have been killed. Ecuador's government says its intelligence chief and his wife have been killed in a helicopter crash in Kenya. Five Americans also died in the accident on Wednesday morning. Floods in Peru have submerged parts of the capital, Lima. Heavy rains have also led to the closure of the ancient Inca citadel, Machu Picchu, until Saturday. The BBC has been told that Prince Harry and his wife Meghan are planning to move back to Britain. The Duke and Duchess of Sussex have been living in the United States since they stepped down as working royals 6 years ago. They're expected to move into a non-royal residence outside London. And that's the latest world news from the BBC.
5: The economic front line stretching from Moscow's petrol pumps to Ukraine's grain fields.
6: So I think Putin is just trying to put a brave face on a rather poor economic performance.
7: Practically every day we are kind of target for the Russian drones. So our team has developed right now so kind of anti-drone machines.
8: It's World Business Report from the BBC World Service.
5: I'm Leanna Byrne. 4.5 years after Russia launched its full-scale invasion, on the show we examine whether sanctions and Ukrainian attacks are making the war increasingly difficult for Moscow to afford. Ukraine's grain exports are being choked off just as the harvest arrives, and 7 million drones in a single year. Now the conflict is creating a radically different model for the global defence industry. That's the sound of the first Russian missiles striking towns and cities across Ukraine as Vladimir Putin launched his full-scale invasion on the 24th of February 2022. 4.5 years later, the war continues. In the special edition of World Business Report, we examine how this grinding conflict has reshaped the economies on both sides and how long can each of them continue to bear the cost. Ukraine President Vladimir Zelensky remains defiant. Here he is speaking on the fourth anniversary earlier this year.
9: Путін не досягнув своїх цілей.
10: Putin has not achieved his goals. He has not broken Ukrainians. He has not won this war. We have preserved Ukraine, and we will do everything to secure peace and justice. Less than a week until spring, we're getting through the hardest winter in history. This is a fact, and it's very difficult. Difficult for all of us. But just as on the first day of the war, we continue to build our tomorrow.
5: Now, the economic strain is becoming increasingly visible inside Russia. Just today, President Putin acknowledged that Ukrainian attacks and Western sanctions are weighing on the Russian economy. Growth is running at around 1%, but he still sought to paint a positive picture, insisting that the attacks had caused, in his words, no critical consequences.
11: Economic dynamics are generally modest, but positive. GDP growth is around 1%. Moreover, in the first half of the year, GDP growth was 0.6%. In the second quarter, it was 1.3%. It is clear that economic growth is affected by a number of factors, including external pressure and terrorist attacks on industrial facilities and infrastructure. Of course, there are no critical consequences from such attacks. There have not been and cannot be. But of course, they cause us harm. This is obvious. We understand it, see it, and know it.
5: The thing is, those reassurances are being tested at the petrol pumps. Reports say fuel stations in Moscow are limiting purchases because of shortages. Russia's Deputy Prime Minister, Alexander Novak, confirmed that the country, which normally exports fuel, has started to import it. Elena Rybakova is an economist with the Peterson Institute for International Economics in Washington. She says the cost of the war is becoming more difficult for Russia's economy to absorb.
6: It is very significant pressure on the society more broadly. So Russia is one of the largest oil producers and oil exporters, but Ukraine's strategic strikes on Russian refineries have cut sharply Russia's ability to produce fuel. And at a time this summer, you know, there's been some improvements, but at a point this summer, almost 40% of Russia's refining capacity was down. And that's what has led to dramatic cuts in Russia's ability to export, and now has finally switched, forced Russia to import fuel.
5: Now, President Putin says growth will be around 1% this year after just 0.6% in the first half. Do you think he's putting a brave face on it? Is Russia's economy actually quite weak?
6: Russia's economy now is in stagflation, what we economists call stagflation. I love the name because it means you have zero growth, but you still have elevated inflation. Being so precise per Russian growth as saying about 1% or, you know, 0.6%, I think it is false precision. Russia's economy contracted in the first quarter this year. It was mostly flat in the second. There's been some recovery. I do not see what's going to drive Russia's growth into the end of the year. So I think 1% is generous. I think it's more likely to be closer to zero. And inflation is likely to be persistent at the same time, both headline inflation and core inflation.
5: Another thing President Putin said that I thought was quite interesting is that he acknowledged that attacks on industrial infrastructure are affecting growth, but then he says there have been no critical consequences. Do you think that assessment is credible?
6: Russian government has been very careful circulating internal instructions how one should describe economic performance, especially this year. So there are certain words that the government officials are not allowed to use. There are certain publications that are only internal, and they need to create a facade of everything is fine. There's nothing happening here. We're still carrying on successfully. Sanctions are not working. You know, this long-term strikes are not working. So I think Putin is just trying to put a brave face on a rather poor economic performance. And I think stagflation is what you really should be calling the current situation.
5: Well, I mean, you had that Russia former top state economist warning that the country was losing a war of economic attrition, and then he was fired. So I guess there's definitely truth to what you're saying. Do you think he was right?
6: I think he's right. And I think what Russia has understands very well, but doesn't want to say publicly, is that in a war of attrition with Ukraine, supported by Europe, Russia is bound to lose. And this is completely contrary to all the propaganda we've been hearing over the last 5 years, right? We keep on hearing, oh, Russia has large GDP, lots of people. Of course it's going to win. Well, not at all. We know from the military studies that force projection matters. You know, it's not just what you have, but how you use it. And we know as economists that, for example, in Venezuela, there is no war, but you can create warlike conditions by poor economic management, right? So, and the issue for Russia is that the war attrition is not something that they can sustain. They had a short-term boom from the sort of extra fiscal spending that they have done and credit growth, but that has run its course, and they don't have other sources of financing for sort of to continuing this boom cycle for the economy.
5: I wonder, is there any timeline that we could put on that? How long can Russia actually continue absorbing the combined cost of war, the sanctions and the attacks on its infrastructure?
6: I think the biggest issue here is how poor Russians are going to be. So it is, you know, look at North Korea, it's still producing weapons, right? But it happens at the cost of everything else. Russian budget officially already spends more than 40% on war and security. Probably first half this year, it was maybe closer to 46 or maybe higher than that. This is just official numbers, just from the federal budget. So for Russia to continue sustaining the war, they have to step it up. It means everything else will get much less financing, education, healthcare, environment, you know, social spending. So I think Russia still has room. You know, if you look at the mobilization during the Second World War, Russia is nowhere close to that. But I think modern society also is not going to be able to sustain something like that either.
5: That was Alina Rybakova, economist with the Peterson Institute for International Economics in Washington. Of course, the economic shock from the war has extended far beyond just Russia and Ukraine. With me now, Susan Schmidt, portfolio manager at Exchange Capital Resources in Chicago. Susan, thanks for joining us.
12: My pleasure.
5: So, Susan, 4.5 years later, what do you think is the biggest lasting economic effect on the war? Maybe on Europe, maybe internationally. What do you think?
12: Well, I certainly think for Europe, the lasting economic impact has to be the reallocation, the resourcing of energy supply for most of Europe into non-Russian sources. And so they've really had to turn externally more LNG. For Europe, the lasting economic impact has to be the reallocation, the resourcing of energy supply for most of Europe into non-Russian sources. And so they've really had to turn externally more LNG imports, building different infrastructure. And it's

0: baked into prices now? Or are we really actually just still paying for it?
1: I think some of it is baked in, but as it happens in the economy, people get used to it. Food prices have gradually risen. But remember that that first shock, not only was the energy cost going up, but food cost was going up as well. And that tipped off that round of inflation that we've been fighting, that you've heard economies and governments talking about over the last several years. Now for Europe, that has settled down. Estimated inflation this year for Europe is about 2%. That's still what the U.S. is targeting. The U.S. is running above that. But it does imply that inflation has backed down, that elevated price of fuel has been alleviated through these other sources, and supply chains have adjusted for the different suppliers of grain, fertilizer, and agricultural products.
0: Now, Susan, we did have the Fed, the Federal Reserve, obviously the U.S. central bank, the biggest central bank in the world, had its inflation concerns, didn't it? We had the minutes from its July meeting. I mean, I guess that's still feeding into everything that we're seeing in Ukraine, but there's also lots of other new factors that come into that too.
1: There are additional factors, although similar issues with increased cost of oil, increased cost of fuel. How do you source that, and concerns about that going forward? So we are seeing that in the U.S. We are seeing persistent inflation. That 2% that has been achieved in Europe has not been achieved in the U.S., although it is targeted. And we're learning from the minutes that more and more of the Fed governors are believing that potentially a hike rate is in the near future, perhaps by the end of this year, and that they need to get inflation back down to that 2% level. Hovering at 2.8 or 2.9% still isn't enough. It's not getting to a hold steady level, but getting down to 2%.
0: Now, Susan, you mentioned food. So let's talk about those economic pressures for farmers on the ground in Ukraine, because Russia has intensified its attacks in Ukraine in recent weeks. On Wednesday, four people were killed when a drone hit a minibus in the southern city of Kherson. Attacks on both sides in the Black Sea ports and commercial vessels have seen wheat prices rise in recent days, with fears over what it could mean for grain supplies. Alex Letissa is a grain farmer with farms in the Sumy region and is president of the Ukrainian Agribusiness Club. He told me what it's currently like to harvest and sell his grain.
2: They have different problems in different regions, but unfortunately, we are located very close to the Russian border or Belarusian border. So despite all the problems with weather, as an agriculture, we have always troubles with weather. We have currently also troubles with Russian drones and Russian missiles. So practically every day, we are kind of target for the Russian drones. And unfortunately, not only the storage facilities, but also the technique and equipment. So our team has developed right now so kind of anti-drone machines where we're trying actually to use a kind of electro anti-drone guns to secure our technique and equipment. So that's kind of first problem. Another one problem is the logistics. So because we are targets for the Russian drones, it's difficult to get trucks to bring the grains from their fields to the storage facilities. And then normally from the storage facilities, we bring everything by the Ukrainian railway to their seaports in Odessa. And that's also the Ukrainian railway is since months actually the target for the Russian missiles. And right now we have a much bigger problem, which is the all big seaports around the desert. They are currently blocked by Russian military forces, and that's make the whole situation even worse.
0: Just going back to the drones and missiles, what actually happens on the farm when an attack or an air raid warning begins? Do your workers have to stop harvesting?
2: Yeah, we stopped doing everything. So the people, we've been kind of for 5 years on the board. So that means people know exactly what to do. So they run to the special shelters if they have on the field. The only one way is to run to the closest forest or some special places where they can be actually secure. We have trained our people how to avoid the drones, how to run away, what to find to if you don't have any shelters, what to do in the case of the drones are flying and trying to target you. So that means they need to run to the forest or to the trees, stay there and no movement, etc., etc. So everyone, worker of us, has a kind of clear rules.
0: That's extremely difficult conditions to be working in. And then, of course, you said some of your storage facilities, they've been damaged. As the grain comes off the fields, where do you put it then, if that's the case?
2: Unfortunately, so-called kill zone is right now about 70 up to 100 kilometers, only with small drones. So that means we need to be very careful.

0: full. And the alternative is actually for us, so-called silo bags. That's a kind of plastic bags we do put on the fields and put the grains. It's nothing special, but it helps us actually to store the grains for at least 6 or 8 months.
1: So within those 6 to 8 months, you need to make sure that that grain is exported.
0: Exactly. We have kind of a problem with increased production costs, increased logistic costs, and plus decreased market prices for winter wheat. And we have no idea what's going to happen actually over the next months with corn. Because we have not even started to harvest sunflowers and corn. You know, some of the farmers say, okay, if we don't have actually working capital to store, to harvest, why should we harvest corn? So that should stay actually in the field till spring, and then we will see what's going to happen.
1: That was Alek Lisitsa, a grain farmer in Ukraine. Now, we were talking about this a little bit earlier, but when we talk about pressures facing farmers like Alex, the big question is always whether that eventually leads to higher food prices far beyond Ukraine. Antonina Boryaka is an agricultural economist at Kansas State University and joins us now. Hello there.
2: Hello.
1: So Ukraine's grain exports, they actually fell by 75% in the first half of August. Is that a disruption already large enough to affect global supplies?
2: Of course. So as you know, Ukraine remains one of the major players on agricultural markets. Despite the war, all damages and losses, and in 2025, for example, Ukraine was still a top exporter of sunflower oil and sunflower meal, and fourth largest exporter of corn, fifth in barley, seventh in wheat, and so on. So since the beginning of the war, Ukraine faces export logistic challenges every day. But the difference between 2022, when Russian fleets blocked Ukrainian Black Sea ports, and now that we already have an experience. So in 2022, the world faced an unexpected shock and many import-dependent crises, countries, especially in Africa, were in high risk of food crisis, and prices increased significantly. So at that time, Ukraine started to search for alternative routes through land borders and the Dnipro ports, which helped to improve its shipment capacity significantly. Then, since the resumption of Ukrainian Sea Corridor, alternative routes have been used less, as logistics from Black Sea ports is cheaper and simpler, and the prices for grain fall down. And now, when Black Sea ports stopped again, export through alternative routes increased. But the problem is that the shipment capacity from Ukraine without Black Sea ports is not enough to meet grain export potential. Since Ukraine had very good and planning to have good harvest this year and have additional large existing ended stocks, Ukraine has to export around 6 million tons monthly. Current export ceiling through alternative routes is around 3 million tons. That means that around 30 million tons are at risk of not being exported. And this is half of harvest this year. So, and in addition, freight rate from the Dnipro ports have almost doubled, and this immediately impacts grain prices. And with limited supply of grain from Ukraine, this increase shortage on global grain market, especially considering lower world wheat production this year compared to the previous year. And with high consumption, according to basic supply and demand law, prices are increasing. And we already can observe some world prices, for example, for wheat are increasing. For example, U.S. wheat was lately trade at range from $250 to $275 per ton. Barley from Australia was traded at $265. So this really impact prices on a world level.
1: And so which countries would be most exposed if Ukrainian exports continue to fall apart from the US?
2: So the most affected countries that would be the mainly import dependent countries in Africa, Middle East and Asia that rely on grain supply from the Black Sea region. For example, in 25-26 marketing years, the largest importer of wheat from Ukraine were Egypt, Algeria, Indonesia, Yemen, Vietnam. But there are also other countries like Tunisia or Lebanon that are smaller and therefore they buy smaller amounts, but whose import is not very diversified. So such countries will feel the negative impact from Black Sea ports blockade the most.
1: Mm. Susan, is this something that pricks your interest, you know, as an investor, that something like a food shortage or higher food prices, would that feed into global economics?
3: Absolutely. And we do watch that closely. It's interesting to see how supply chains adjust and how different economies and environments have to basically just adapt to new situations. This Russia-Ukraine conflict and the war has not been a short-lived thing. As we've seen the years pass, we've seen a lot of disruption continue. And again, it's all about the supply chains adapting for that and finding out for investors where the new pressure points are in getting that supply to market, where the new pressure points and weaknesses might be in that supply chain and in those deliveries.
1: Okay, thank you, Susan. Antonina Briacke, thank you so much for joining us, agricultural economist at Kansas State University. You're with World Business Report from the BBC World Service. Now, one industry that's been transformed by the war is Ukraine's drone technology industry. Ukraine plans to produce more than 7 million drones this year, while manufacturers are constantly adapting their technology to keep pace with changes on the battlefield. So how's the war reshaped the drone industry? Samuel Bendit is advisor for the Center of New American Security, an expert on Russian and Ukraine drone industry.
4: Today, Ukrainian defense industry is at a level where it can launch hundreds of UAVs against Russian territory, and especially against some of the key salient targets like the ones that we have witnessed over the past couple of weeks.
1: What has changed technically to allow Ukraine to launch attacks at this scale and reach targets so deep inside of Russia?
4: Well, obviously, this involves intelligence, surveillance, and reconnaissance of potential targets. It involves specific technologies like Starlink that enable Ukrainian UAVs to penetrate deep into Russia and utilize commercial satellite channels. It also is indicative of the fact that despite Russia's fairly advanced air defense industry and lots of different types of air defense technologies, it is not possible to protect the entirety of Russian territory. In fact, historically and for many decades, certainly during the Cold War, Russia touted its large territory as a strategic asset, that a lot of key elements that drove its industry and certainly its military could be placed far away from potential strikes. Now that geographical distance is no longer a factor and Ukraine can penetrate Russian airspace up to 1,000, 1,500 or even more kilometers from the Russian-Ukrainian border.
1: We're also now at the point where Ukraine plans to produce more than 7 million drones this year. Is it actually on course to do that?
4: I believe so. Ukrainian defense industry has been fairly busy trying to replace the dependence on imported components for the majority of its tactical UAVs that comprise that fairly large number. There's a lot of domestic companies which already manufacture what is necessary at home without relying on Chinese imports or other imports. Ukraine is also cooperating with the West and NATO countries in manufacturing its UAVs and imported these components from friendly countries in the West and in Asia. So it is entirely possible. And on the Russian side, Russians are also on track to manufacture millions and millions of UAVs by year's end.
1: Now, you mentioned Chinese components. How dependent is the industry on that supply chain?
4: Well, the dependence is certainly there. And there's still a fairly significant reliance on Chinese components for both the Ukrainian military and certainly for the Russian military. But that's not just the Ukrainian or Russian problem. It's a global problem right now. Obviously, there are a lot of allies which are manufacturing key components which are relevant to Ukrainian defense industry. Ukraine needs those components. Those components are part of the global supply chains that could be impacted.
1: Looking towards the future, when the war ends, nobody knows when that's going to happen, of course. But does Ukraine emerge as a major global defense exporter?
4: Oh, absolutely. And it's already offering its technical and tactical knowledge for export to friendly Middle Eastern countries. Ukraine has a lot of drone expertise at all battlefield levels. Ukraine has probably the most impactful experience in the defense against all manner of UAVs, especially echelon multi-layer defense that combines various kinetic, electronic, and reconnaissance assets into a common operating picture. And all of this will be of great interest to friendly countries, to countries looking to import readily available capabilities and knowledge, and also certain non-state actors that have a lot of funding and resources and may actually tap some of the Ukrainian knowledge that won't be utilized by the state, for example, or by the military.
1: That was Samuel Bendett, advisor for the Center for New American Security and an expert on Russian and Ukraine, the Ukraine drone industry. Now, still with me, Susan Schmidt. I'm going to let you have the last word on this, Susan, because another side to this, right, is fair enough, the drone industry has expanded, but then it's also reshaped the defense stock market, hasn't it?
3: It absolutely has. It's had a big impact on the defense market. It's made these companies much more active in supplying different ammunitions, helicopters, planes, not just drones, but bolstering that entire defense base. And that's happened with two things. The Ukraine-Russian conflict, this war, has exacerbated the need for all of this. There's also been highlight now on the stockpiles that have to be built back up because they've been dwindling down. And then also it calls into question, what is NATO's role in this? And wanting, again, to have some self-support, self-sufficiency, self-support from their own stockpiles. The European countries have been really building that up. So we've seen countries increase and businesses like Rheinmetall, BAE Systems, Leonardo, Saab, all benefiting from this. You've seen those stock prices rise significantly in the stock market as a result.
1: Absolutely, we have indeed. And they're huge, huge names, and we'll keep an eye on them. Susan Schmidt, Portfolio Manager at Exchange Capital Resources in Chicago. Always a pleasure. And if you want to hear more from me, I have a Founders episode of Biz Daily out today. Harry Sanders, co-founder of Studio Hawk, an SEO agency that helps businesses around the world get found online. It's great. Have a listen. And that's it from World Business Report. I'm Leanna Byrne. Thanks for listening.

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2: Hello, I'm Misha Glenny, and after the news from the BBC World Service, In Our Time, the Spanish-American War. A short conflict, but with a lasting impact on Spain and the US, on Cuba and the Philippines, where it was largely fought, and on world affairs. The US had objected to the harsh way Spain was resisting the Cuban independence movement, and the US Navy triumphed from Manila to Santiago de Cuba, marking the arrival of the US as an imperial power on the world stage and guaranteeing Cuban independence. We'll be hearing from my guests Frank Cogliano, Stephen Wilkinson, and Mary Vincent about Spain's empire at the end of the 19th century. What led the United States to intervene in 1898, and how life changed for those in former Spanish colonies like Guam, Puerto Rico, and the Philippines. That's In Our Time in 5 minutes after the latest BBC World News.
3: BBC News with Chris Barrow. The United States national debt has hit a record $40 trillion, more than double what it was a decade ago. It's been attributed to increased government spending and interest payments, tax cuts, and the economic impact of the COVID-19 pandemic. CNN's chief data analyst, Harry Enten, told the BBC that President Trump's approval rating has fallen sharply as fewer Americans feel financially better off.
4: He has hit a term two lows. Americans viewing him more negatively than they did at the beginning of term number two. Now compare this to where he was at this point in term number one. He was not so popular in August of 2018, but his net approval rating was only minus 12 points. Now it's minus 31 points. He is historically unpopular compared to a lot of the other presidents that came before him.
3: Israel's military has confirmed for the first time that its troops opened fire on a car carrying Hind Rajab, the 5-year-old Palestinian child killed alongside six of her relatives in Gaza in 2024. The IDF is opening a criminal investigation into the deaths, as well as the killing of two paramedics sent to rescue her. A separate inquiry will examine the killing of 15 emergency workers in Rafah last year. But Israel will not open a criminal investigation into a drone strike that killed seven aid workers from World Central Kitchen. Liberia has charged former Vice President Jewel Howard Taylor with drug trafficking following the seizure last month of cocaine worth $300 million. She was arrested at Liberia's main airport. Here's our West Africa reporter, Makuachi Okafor.
5: The case comes as Liberia intensifies its fight against cocaine trafficking after two major drug seizures in June and July. West Africa is increasingly becoming a major transit route for cocaine trafficked from South America to Europe. The Liberian authorities say they are determined to see that their country does not become a haven for drug trafficking. Mrs. Howard Taylor, who was vice president from 2018 to 2024, has not publicly commented.
3: The US pharma giants Moderna and Merck say the trial of an experimental personalized treatment has shown signs of preventing skin cancer from returning and spreading to other parts of the body. The combined vaccine and immunotherapy treatment is based on the same technology behind the COVID-19 jabs. Dr. Hugo de la Peña contributed to the research.
6: Full results of the trial haven't been released, but what we do know is that you can prevent or reduce the risk of recurrence by 50%. Once the phase 3 trial is fully published, then it has to be analyzed by all the medical authorities to then say, okay, this is significant and it's cost effective. And then you can then approve with a vaccine that is personalized, and that's very important, that is personalized to the individual cancer that patient already had, that you can prevent the risk of recurrence.
3: World News from the BBC. The authorities in Zambia have confirmed a former government minister was killed last Friday during a raid by the security forces on a home linked to the opposition leader. A police spokesman said Mutotwe Kafwaya was fatally wounded in a shootout. 11 people were arrested, accused of planning an alleged insurrection. Mr. Kafwaya was a close ally of Brian Mundibile, who finished second in last week's presidential election. Ukrainian officials say a Russian missile attack on Kyiv has killed at least two people. Homes, warehouses and a children's hospital have reportedly been hit. People are said to be trapped in one of the city's bomb shelters. An air raid alert has been issued for most of Ukraine. Heavy rains have triggered floods in Peru, inundating parts of the capital Lima and also disrupting access to the ancient Inca citadel of Machu Picchu. The Inca Trail, a main tourist route to Machu Picchu, will be closed until Saturday due to overflowing waterways, landslides and debris. Flooding has also hit water and sewage services, inundating dozens of homes in Lima. The intense downpour is linked to El Niño, the weather phenomenon that warms the Pacific Ocean's surface. The BBC has been told that Prince Harry and his wife Meghan are planning to move back to Britain. The Duke and Duchess of Sussex have been living in the United States since they stepped down as working royals 6 years ago. Tom Symonds has more.
7: He'll be back within weeks. He'll live in a private, non-royal residence, thought to be somewhere outside London. Prince Archie, who's seven, and Princess Lilibet, who's five, are enrolled to start at a British school in September. Now, we know that the King was told about this on Sunday. We understand he welcomes the opportunity to see more of the Sussex family in private and a personal capacity. I think there have been signs that this might be coming because the Sussexes visited the King in July.
3: And that's the latest BBC News.
2: Hello, I'm Misha Glenny. Welcome to In Our Time from the BBC World Service, the programme where expert guests explore the people, events, discoveries and ideas that have shaped our world, spanning history, religion, culture, science and philosophy. On this episode, we explore the Spanish-American War. The Spanish-American War broke out in 1898 when many Cubans were fighting for independence from Spain and the United States came down on those Cubans' side. With a small army but a much more powerful navy, the U.S. soon defeated Spanish forces, won Puerto Rico, Guam and the Philippines from Spain, and a new Cuban Republic was born. And while the U.S. emerged as a world power, and Spain turned inwards to ask what had gone wrong, life in the former Spanish colonies was about to change dramatically, and not necessarily for the better. Well, with me to discuss the Spanish-American War of 1898 are Frank Cogliano, Professor of American History at the University of Edinburgh, Stephen Wilkinson, Senior Lecturer in Politics and International Relations at the University of Buckingham, and Mary Vincent, Professor of Modern European History at the University of Sheffield. Mary, let me come to you first. How important was empire to Spain in the 1890s?
8: In the 1890s, empire is still enormously important to Spain culturally and as part of what you might call the national psyche. So even though Spain has, which has been one of the greatest empires the world has ever seen, even though Spain has lost nearly all its South American colonies by the 1820s at the end of the Napoleonic Wars, it retains Cuba, it retains Puerto Rico, and it has the Pacific Islands, notably the Philippines. That allows Spain to still think that it is an imperial power. And so the narratives that are told within Spain are very much those of imperial destiny, not necessarily imperial greatness, but the idea that Spain's destiny is to be an imperial Catholic power that has a particular relationship with Spanish America, which is often summed up within the notion of Hispanidad, Hispanity, which is something that is shared, language, religion, culture. And within that, particularly the remnants of the empire that they have in the 1890s, which allow Spain to frankly pretend it's still an imperial power and is still at least a middle-ranking great power, Cuba holds a particularly important place.
2: Such that they send, in the 1890s, a general there, Valeriano Huela, and he turns out to be a bit of a nasty piece of work.
8: He does indeed. I know the British often think that concentration camps started in the Boer War, and it's actually the Cuban Revolution of the 1890s. Vela replaces a man called, another general called Martinez Campos, who is keen to get some kind of negotiated settlement with the Cubans, some autonomy, some kind of home rule, and that is ruled. He fails. He's not supported by the government in Spain. They send Vela to enforce a military solution, which involves the reconcentration policy of denuding the rural areas and concentrating people in the cities.
2: So you've got that civil war going on effectively in Cuba. Are the Spaniards looking at the US and what the US might be thinking about Cuba at the time?
8: If you know anything about naval power, then yes, you are looking at the US and you are thinking that Spain is not going to win any conflict should that come. But that really is a limited number of elites, political elites, military elites and so on. For the general mood in Spain is one of a jingoism that's exaggerated even in a colonial era. The United States is presented as a pig, Spain is presented as a lion. There is an absolute insistence that somehow Spain's destiny, imperial destiny, and the fact that for many people Cuba is part of Spain, and there's a clear political project to have it become part of Spain, like the Canary Islands are, they don't countenance the prospect of any defeat for the United States.
2: Well, Steve Wilkinson, in that case, despite this leonine self-image that the Spaniards had, they had already lost a great deal of their empire in South America. Chile had gone, Argentina, other states in South and Central America. How had it held on to Cuba for so long?
9: Well, the short answer is sugar and slavery. So going back to the beginning of the 19th century, Cuba became very suddenly, at the end of the 18th, early 19th century, a major sugar producer, which entailed the importation of vast numbers of African slaves. And there was a fear amongst the newly rich planter class at the time of another Haiti. There was a slave rebellion in the neighbouring colony of Saint-Domingue, which was owned by France. That was actually the cause of the explosion of sugar in Cuba. The sugar industry in Saint-Domingue was decimated. A lot of the planters moved to Cuba, and that's how it became this major sugar producer very quickly. But the planters, who became newly rich from this business, feared another Haiti, and they kind of colluded with the Spanish crown. And the Spanish crown also got into the business of providing the slaves. So there was a mutual interest here in maintaining the colony by the plantocracy. Well, it was their counterparts in South America that had actually fought against Spanish rule. And so in Cuba, that antipathy between the crown and the elites didn't exist. In fact, there was the opposite. A second reason is to do with the United States itself, because the United States formed very early, and Frank will come in on this, I'm sure, very early, the desire to acquire Cuba as a state of the Union. And they watched very carefully how Spain was losing power there throughout the 19th century. Quite early on, in 1823, John Quincy Adams, the Secretary of State, formulated a policy of waiting for Cuba to fall into their hands once Spain became too weak. So in actual fact, subsequently, administrations actually helped Spain maintain its colony because they rather Spain held on to it than it fell into other European powers' hands.
2: So is that part of the Monroe Doctrine of 1823, the John Quincy Adams?
9: Quincy Adams writes a letter in which he formulates what's known as the ripe fruit policy. Well, it's known as that in Cuba anyway, and he uses this analogy of the apple falling from a tree inevitably or to the ground by the force of gravity. There was a political gravitation that would result in Cuba falling into their hands. He promulgates that in 1823, which is the exact same year as the Monroe Doctrine, so there is a link there.
2: So back to the 1880s and 1890s. Can you tell us a bit about José Martí, who he was and how he helped propel the Cuban independence movement?
9: So Martí is a young man, and I should have said earlier that another reason for Cuba remaining a colony was not through the want of trying. The Cubans had a war of independence from 1868 to 78 when José Martí was a young man, and he became radicalized as a youth in the idea of Cuban independence and was imprisoned for writing a seditious newspaper and eventually was released from prison but went to exile in Spain. And he arrived in Spain at exactly at the time when a particular philosophy, Krausism, became very prominent within Spanish culture, and he was influenced very much by it. And he formed very early on an opinion about the nature of the kind of republic that Cuba ought to become, which would be for the good of Cubans, all Cubans, and with all Cubans, significantly meaning the African population. So Martí was he's known as the architect of Cuban independence and also the Cuban nationalism, this idea of Cubanidad as opposed to Hispanidad, which incorporates the African element into it. And so you have a kind of conceptualization of a biracial nation.
2: Just very briefly.
9: Now, Martí articulated
2: What percentage of the Cuban population is of African heritage at this stage?
9: At one point in the 19th century, it became about 50%. But by the time of the War of Independence of 1895, there'd been a very concerted effort to import a large number of immigrants from Spain. And there was a very large mixed-race population. So there was a very deep class nature to the rebellion that took place in the island in 1895, which combined the two classes in this conceptualization of a Cuban republic that would be for all of them and they would have equal rights. And this is quite significant in determining both Spanish policy towards them and American policy later.
2: Well, let me go on to that American policy, Frank. Steve has spoken about the idea of Cubanism as opposed to Hispanism, but he also mentioned that the United States was talking about absorbing Cuba as a state into the Union. So what are the options that the US is weighing up at this point?
10: The U.S. is considering a number of things. The president, elected in 1896, the Republican president, was William McKinley. His party was broadly committed to the expansion of the United States. The United States had just completed essentially a centuries of expansion across the middle of North America. And McKinley and the people around McKinley were interested in acquiring Cuba, if not acquiring Cuba, maintaining an interest in Cuba. There were American investors in Cuba, particularly in the sugar industry that Steve mentioned. And what they didn't want to see was a lot of disorder in Cuba. So the rebellion in Cuba that began in 1895 was quite worrying to the McKinley administration. Also, and this is going to seem counterintuitive, believed that they were anti-imperial. They looked back on their own history and the history of the United States as it was an anti-colonial country. It was founded in a rebellion against an empire. The Monroe Doctrine, as originally promulgated in 1823, was intended to warn big, bad, old-fashioned European empires, monarchical empires like Spain, out of the New World, saying, okay, we as the senior republic, it's very paternalistic, but the senior republic in the hemisphere will look after and protect the other republics. The Monroe Doctrine will become something quite different in 1898, as I'm sure we're going to discuss. So they're sympathetic to the plight of the Cuban people and the Cuban rebels. But in terms of policy terms, Misha, they do want to wait. They think if they wait, it will collapse and either fall into their hands legally or economically. And so McKinley has a kind of wait-and-see policy, but he's under pressure because there are some real imperialists in the country as well, active imperialists, particularly in his administration, who want to acquire Cuba.
2: So notwithstanding this self-perception of the Americans as anti-imperialist, what are the decisions that, or what are the events that lead the U.S. to decide, actually, we're going to go in?
10: Well, there are American citizens in Cuba that get caught up in the Cuban Rebellion that began in 1895. And there are also, there's an active Cuban community in the United States that is agitating on behalf of the Cuban rebels. So there's a great deal of sympathy for the Cuban rebels in the United States. And when those American citizens are threatened, and there are a couple of incidents where one or two of them are killed, the McKinley administration in January of 1898 dispatches one of its new battleships, the USS Maine, to Havana to as a kind of statement of intent and to protect American interests on the island. The Maine explodes on February 15th, 1898. President McKinley is actually quite cautious at this point. He wants to undertake a review. The media doesn't. And so there are calls for the United States to enter the war. Spain has no motive to blow up the USS Maine. However, an early report suggests that the ship was destroyed by a Spanish mine. Subsequent research has suggested it was probably an explosion on the ship that destroyed it. But 260 American sailors were killed, and that really ramps things up, and there's a call for intervention in Cuba after that. But the most persuasive explanation that I've read is that it was an explosion in the coal room.
11: Yes, that's
9: what I heard. Yeah, there was an investigation in 1976 by a US admiral that basically concluded that it was spontaneous combustion of the coal store. Yeah. And a defect in the design of the ship, because the coal store was right next to the magazine and it ignited the magazine and that sank the ship.
11: Yeah.
2: Frank, before we go into more detail about Spain and the Philippines and Cuba, what was the import of Cuba and the Philippines to the US's growing strategic interests in Central and South America and the Pacific Rim?
10: Well, as Mary indicated, the United States Navy is growing. There's a navalist movement in the 1890s in the United States. There's a very influential book published in 1890 by Alfred Thayer Mahan, who teaches at the Naval War College in America, called The Influence of Sea Power on History. And Mahan argues that Britain's success as an empire was a result of sea power. Likely true. And that if the United States wants to emulate Britain, it needs to develop its navy. So it invests considerably in its navy. Navies of the world at that time depend on coal, and they need coaling stations around the world. And so there's a belief that if the United States is going to compete with Britain, they're not worried about Spain, really, that they need to expand. And it's about gaining access to markets in Asia and in the Caribbean, and that naval expansion is the way to do this. And one of the strongest and most fervent proponents of this, of course, is Theodore Roosevelt, who will play a pretty significant role in the coming war.
2: Mary Vincent, is there in Spain a connection to the Philippines the way there is to Cuba? What is that relationship between the Philippines, which is it's so far away from Spain?
8: It is, and I think the relationship is remote. I don't think that the Philippines occupy anything like the same prominence in Spain or Spanish culture or in that kind of the imperial psyche that Cuba does. There is a real connection with Cuba. For many Spaniards, there isn't. For the Philippines, there is mission activity, there is some commercial activity, but it is a long way away. And there are other Pacific islands as well, the Caroline Islands and some, which again don't. There's a reach. You could say that this empire stretches all of these thousands and thousands of miles, but the actual interest in Spain is definitely with the remaining American colonies.
2: And they pour soldiers into Cuba. I mean, there are a lot of Spanish troops there, right?
8: They pour soldiers into Cuba. So they deploy more soldiers in Cuba than the United States has in its standing army. And they've been pouring soldiers in through the 1890s because of the War of Independence in Cuba. Many are reservists. Serving officers are actually often reluctant to go and serve in Cuba. And that's almost certainly, well, that tells you quite a lot about the Spanish army, but that's a different question, a different issue. But what they do know is that the risks of dying of disease in Cuba are very, very high. Yellow fever and malaria scythe through the mobilised Spanish troops in Cuba, to which, of course, the response is to send more, hence the reliance on reservists.
2: So, Steve Wilkinson, the Cuban rebels, they'd been at this for quite a long time, trying to overthrow Spanish rule. Did they need US help? Was it important to them that the US come in on their side?
9: It was, because, well, it's a moot point amongst historians. There is a tendency in historiography to exaggerate the requirement of American troops to fulfill the independence. But it would be fair, I think, to say that the war had been fought to a kind of a stalemate, that the Spanish were still occupying the main cities and the Cubans had managed to more or less liberate the countryside, but the countryside was absolutely destroyed. So had the war continued without American intervention, it's probably likely that Spain would be vanquished eventually, but it wouldn't have been done in a timely fashion that would leave Cuba with anything other than just devastation in its wake. The intervention of the Americans ended it quickly. quickly and therefore allowed Cuba to have some space to develop afterwards. So it was fortuitous for the Cubans that the Americans became involved when they did in that respect.
2: And also they'd lost, the independence movement had lost their great leader, José Martí, because he rather, I thought, rather stupidly fought at the very beginning of the rebellion of 1895. Is that right?
9: Yes, he wasn't a soldier. And he, against orders, he rode directly into the fire of the Spanish and committed what some people say is a form of political suicide. But he did leave a legacy which was enormously important to the story. And that was that in his knapsack, they found this very famous letter he was writing to his friend in Mexico, Manuel Machado, in which he says that everything that he'd done up to that point had been to try and prevent the United States from actually intervening in Cuba. Because if the United States did, it would dominate the rest of Latin America using Cuba as a platform. And he says, I've lived inside the monster, meaning the United States, and I know its entrails. My sling is that of David. So this kind of conceptualization of Cuba being a kind of bastion against American imperialism is set by Martí in his dying letter. And that is quite significant.
2: So he sees it as sort of out of the Spanish frying pan into the American fire, is that
9: right? That was the danger. And the leadership amongst the Cubans was very much of the mind. The great black general, Antonio Maceo, who was also killed in 1896, which was actually an even bigger blow to the insurgency, he also said that we have to achieve independence without the Americans' help. We better not have any debts to such a powerful neighbor. That's what he said. So they were very clear. They wanted to get independence without the Americans' help, and they failed to do it, and the Americans came in.
2: So, Frank, what forces did the US then throw at Cuba?
10: Well, as Mary indicated, the United States Army was actually very small at the outbreak of the war. It was about 25,000 men, and most of those had, if they had any experience at all, had been used against indigenous people in the Trans-Mississippi West in North America in the wars against Native Americans in the 1870s and 80s. So they mobilized very quickly. President McKinley, once he asked Congress for authorization to protect American interest and protect the Cuban people, and I think that's an important rhetorical device of his, and they call up 125,000 men. But they're mostly new conscripts, and they're not terribly well trained. They mass in Florida, which is not a very pleasant place in the 1890s, and the hygiene within the army is not very well. There's a scandal about this after the war, but the United States has a navy, and it has a growing navy that it had built up over the previous 10 or 15 years. So its naval forces are quite significant, but its military forces, its army forces, are fairly weak. Well, they're large, but they're not terribly well-trained or experienced.
2: So, Mary Vincent, notwithstanding the weakness of American soldiery at the time, but the strength of the U.S. Navy, they capture Manila and Cuba pretty quickly. What happens in Spain when they suddenly realise that these territories have been snatched away from them?
8: I think that, well, the first response is one of horror, that this has happened in the 6 weeks' war. It's all over. Spain's lost its navy, entire navy, for the second time in a century, one being at Trafalgar. So there's a feeling of profound humiliation. The speed of the defeat and the destruction of the navy does mean there's nowhere to go. You can't pretend that this was anything other than an utter defeat and a national humiliation. So there is an immediate concern that the political implications and economic ramifications will be immediate and will be severe. And oddly, that doesn't happen. One of the reasons that Spain has been so insistent on, or Spanish elites have been so insistent on keeping Cuba as a colony, is that Spanish politics at this time is ostensibly democratic, but actually oligarchic. So they run elections, the results of which are always known in advance, because they are always worked out between clientelist retinues. So there is a massive patronage network which extends and includes Cuba because of the sugar trade, and does not include the Philippines and does not include the Caroline Islands. But there is a real concern amongst the elites, including people like the Queen Regent and the Prime Minister before he's assassinated, that the loss of Cuba will mean the collapse of this internal political system, which is entirely corrupt. These clientelist networks will collapse. That doesn't happen, and that surprises and reassures everybody. And the economic impact, which is felt particularly in Catalonia, because Catalan textiles are not competitive internationally, so they need the protected markets in Cuba. But actually, these are commercial businesses. They understand the market and they develop new opportunities in Europe. So the economic impacts are not terribly severe. What does happen is an immediate mood of national introspection. How have we come to this? How have we been defeated by this parvenu Protestant nation in a matter of weeks? How do we have no empire left?
2: And in our time, we'll be continuing our conversation in just a moment.
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14: I was driving a woman that I was dating at the time. 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
3: BBC News with Chris Barrow. The United States' national debt has hit $40 trillion for the first time. It's more than doubled over the past decades due to surging government spending, rising interest payments and tax cuts. The total figure has increased by nearly $4 trillion during President Trump's second term alone. Renewed Russian missile strikes have struck Ukraine's capital, killing at least two people. Homes, warehouses and a children's hospital have reportedly been hit. Israel has confirmed for the first time that its troops opened fire on a car carrying the five-year-old Palestinian girl Hind Rajab, who was killed with six relatives in Gaza in 2024. The military is opening a criminal investigation. A separate inquiry will examine the killing of 15 emergency workers in Rafah last year. Zambian officials have confirmed a former government minister was killed during a raid by the security forces on a home linked to the opposition leader. Police say Mtotwe Kafwaya was fatally wounded in a shootout a day after last week's presidential election. Nigeria's military has begun an operation in Plateau State after gunmen killed dozens of people who were sleeping in their homes. Monday's attack was the latest in a series across the region, mainly between majority Muslim herders and predominantly Christian farmers. Ecuador's government says its intelligence chief and his wife have been killed in a helicopter crash in Kenya. Five Americans also died in the accident on Wednesday morning. Floods in Peru have submerged parts of the capital Lima. Heavy rains have also led to the closure of the ancient Inca citadel Machu Picchu until Saturday. The BBC has been told that Prince Harry and his wife Meghan are planning to move back to Britain. The Duke and Duchess of Sussex have been living in the United States since they stepped down as working royals 6 years ago. BBC News.
2: Welcome back to In Our Time from the BBC World Service. I'm Misha Glennie, and we're discussing the Spanish-American War. The conflict broke out in 1898 and saw the United States take Puerto Rico, Guam, and the Philippines from Spain, and a new Cuban Republic was born. I'm joined by historians Frank Cogliano, Stephen Wilkinson, and Mary Vincent. So, Steve, we're getting an idea of what happens in Spain. What actually changes for Cubans when independence begins?
9: Well, independence doesn't come immediately. The Americans win, and obviously, and then they settle a peace deal with the Spanish, the Treaty of Paris, and occupy Cuba for 4 years before they permit, I would say, Cuba to become independent under a constitution that is basically includes elements that are written by the Americans to ensure that American interests are protected there. So what happens is there is a kind of situation arising where Cuba becomes nominally independent but doesn't really have sovereignty. And more or less the United States has the say-so over what happens on the island. As a consequence, the settlement is not to the satisfaction of most of the insurgents. The people that fought the war were fighting for this dream of a Cuba that was for all Cubans. They basically were shut out from the settlement. And it pleased a number of very wealthy Cuban planters who maintained their property and their power within the island. And but the mass of people that actually fought the war were denied what they thought they were fighting for.
2: So for the rich Cubans, it was a sort of everything has to change in order for things to stay the same, as it were.
9: Yes, I mean, that would be one way of putting it. There was a kind of split in the movement, and independence was kind of dictated by the Americans themselves through what was known as the Teller Amendment.
2: Frank, you wanted to come in there. Perhaps you can tell us about the Teller and Platt Amendments.
10: Sure. So, Abby, one question that arises if we see this relatively straightforward military success for the United States is why didn't they annex Cuba? Particularly because there were people calling for it, as we discussed a few minutes ago. Well, there's an anti-imperial movement in the United States that's quite strong, and it's a curious mix. Some of them are sort of well-meaning humanitarians who don't think the United States should become an imperial power. Others are racists. The 1890s is a profoundly racist time in American history. It's when Jim Crow is being introduced and enshrined in law, and they don't want any more non-white people in the United States. And so it's a diverse movement that's quite influential in certain ways. And when the United States Congress adopted the legislation to declare war on Spain and undertake this military action, one senator, Teller, put down an amendment saying, we will do this in the name of the Cuban people and to free the Cuban people, but we will not annex Cuba. So the United States was prohibited from annexing Cuba.
2: But a little later, there comes another amendment.
10: Yes.
2: What is
10: so
2: that
10: other amendment? It's the Platt Amendment, which basically comes several years later, after the success of the war, after the treaty is completed. The United States doesn't want to give up its influence in Cuba. And it more or less says Cuba can't do anything without the approval of the United States. It can't do anything that threatens. So the United States says, because it respects the sovereignty of Cuba, it will intervene on behalf of the Cuban people. It's very paternalistic. And Washington will determine what's in the best interest of Cuba. So the Platt Amendment attempts to reverse the Teller Amendment. But as a consequence, the United States never formally annexes Cuba, although, as we know, for the much of the next 60 years, it's going to exercise
2: de facto,
10: a lot of control.
2: It's a protectorate of the,
10: yes,
2: of
10: that's
2: the
10: right.
2: United States.
10: That's right.
2: I just want to get a sense, at this time, the 1890s, it's three decades after the end of the Civil War. America is becoming a very powerful country industrially. How does what's going on in American society impact on this idea of it possibly becoming an empire?
10: Sure. I mean, the United States is growing economically. It's becoming an industrial power. In fact, in certain areas, it's overtaking Britain, and within a few years, it will completely overtake Britain as an industrial power. Its population is booming, where we see the beginning of a surge in immigration from about 1890 down to the early 1920s, the so-called new immigration. Millions of immigrants are coming to the country from Southern and Eastern Europe in particular. Again, old stock Americans, some of them see this as very threatening. And there's a belief that the United States is urbanizing very quickly, the cities are growing, and that it's almost outgrowing itself, and that this empire is necessary as a source for raw materials, as potential markets, but also as a kind of outlet, because there's a depression in the early 1890s that's quite severe. And there is a lot of industrial action and industrial violence in the United States in the 1890s. And so there's also a belief that the United States needs this empire as a kind of safety valve.
2: So could you argue, and this is to any of you, could you argue that the Spanish-American War is the moment when the United States becomes or is becoming a global imperial power.
8: I would say so, definitely.
9: I agree, absolutely.
10: Yeah, I mean, there's a tendency sometimes to look at 1917 and the American entry into the First World War as that moment, but I think it's 1898.
8: I think it completely changes the world order, actually. Yeah.
2: So, Mary, what about the European order? Spain suddenly in decline. Is the rest of Europe watching this and aware of what's happening to Spain? And how does that change perceptions on this continent?
8: They're definitely watching it. Lord Salisbury is extremely rude about Spain in the House of Lords in 1897 and refers to it as a dying nation in a clear statement of some social Darwinist principles as applied to global power. That, I think, is possibly quite an extreme point of view, but there's no doubt that Spain is seen as not simply a dying power, but probably a dead one. France is interested in Morocco, where Spain does still have a colonial interest. And there is, I think, the mood in Europe is that this is cementing the current order in which Spain, like Portugal, is a former imperial power, but is not a current one, despite the very small African colonies and the military protectorate in Morocco.
2: Does Britain see this as an opportunity at all?
8: I think Britain is not very interested in any direct annexation. I think Britain is interested in ensuring that British commercial interests in Spain, which are substantial, particularly in the Basque Country with the iron and steel industries, the railways, less extent in Catalonia, but there are real links between the northwest of Spain, and it is very interested in ensuring that those economic interests are secured. But because the political system doesn't go into crisis after the defeat, and because the economic ramifications are relatively easily worked through, I think that provides reassurance to the banks and the shipping companies and the heavy industry.
2: That it's business as usual.
8: That it's business as usual.
2: Steve, we've already identified that Cuba becomes a sort of protectorate. Is there any anti-US movement, I mean, organised or violent anti-US movement in Cuba?
9: In the early part of the 20th century, there were numerous uprisings in Cuba against the settlement. So Cuba was a very unstable republic. You have a kind of antipathy towards the settlement itself, but not directly against American citizens or anti-Americanism, as you might say. But a great deal of dissatisfaction with the way in which the republic is stillborn in that sense, the lack of sovereignty. So the most violent revolution that takes place prior to 1950s is in 1933, which manages to abrogate the Platt Amendment, but doesn't actually remove American influence in the country. So to all intents and purposes, what is denied is a sort of sense of fulfillment of Cuban ideals of nationalism, which becomes heavily pregnant as the century goes on.
2: So we can see the origins of the Cuban Revolution of the 1950s as going back to that period.
9: I think it's fair to say. However, of course, Cuban historians, particularly the ones that are on the island, will emphasise this enormously. It is true, though, that the people that surrounded Fidel Castro in 1953, when he launched his first attempt to overthrow the government, called themselves La Generación del Centenario, the centenary generation, because José Martí was born in 1853. And the manifesto of the movement at that time is very explicit in saying, what would the apostle, Martí, say of Cuba if it's La Generación del Centenario, the centenary generation, because José Martí was born in 1853. And the manifesto of the movement at that time is very explicit in saying, what would the apostle, Martí, say of Cuba if he saw it today? This is not the kind of place he dreamed.

0: Puerto Rico, an interest in Cuba, as we've just discussed. But then in the Pacific, it occupies Guam, as well as acquiring the Philippines. And it pays Spain in the peace treaty that ended the War of 1898 in December of that year, the Peace of Paris, $20 million for the Philippines. And there were parallels with what was happening in the Philippines and what happened in Cuba, in that there was a rebellion against Spanish rule in the Philippines that the United States tapped into that had a very charismatic leader, Emiliano Aguinaldo. Yeah. Aguinaldo lived to his 90s, so he was more fortunate than Jose Marti. But initially, there were some very clear parallels between the two, and the Americans attempted to cooperate with the rebels in the Philippines initially. Soon after they acquired the Philippines, however, the rebellion continued, the rebellion flared up, and it was a much more serious conflict. It lasted much longer. It was 3 years, and it was much more bloody than the Spanish-American War. The Philippine-American War resulted in the deaths of 4,000 U.S. soldiers, probably 20,000 Filipino combatants, but 150 to 200,000 Philippine civilians were killed in this conflict. And the United States, which had entered this conflict as an anti-imperial power, attempting to protect people who were rebelling for their freedom, used concentration camps, torture, behaved essentially as the Spanish did in Cuba in the Philippines in order to put down this rebellion.
1: Which suggests that the United States saw the Philippines as a critical territory strategically.
0: We're not far off the Boxer Rebellion in China, and there's a great deal of concern about access to Chinese markets, and the United States is very, very interested in the Philippines because of its location. They annex Hawaii. The United States annexes Hawaii in August of 1898, just when the armistice was announced, the ceasefire during the war. So they're consolidating an empire in the Pacific. So this conflict, which started in the Caribbean, takes on a very different hue in the Pacific for the United States.
1: Mary, carrying on with the consequences for Spain, we have, of course, in 1936, we have the Spanish Civil War flaring up with immense consequences. Can we trace back the defeat in the Spanish-American War? Can we trace that civil war back to that? Or are there certain things which start moving at that time?
2: Yes, we definitely can. So at the end of the Spanish-American War, the Spanish military is top-heavy, overstaffed, has many staff officers. It actually has the ludicrous position of having 142 admirals for two warships. And the situation when the ground forces is not as exaggerated, but it's still bad. In pretty much 100 years, they have only defeated other Spaniards, a pattern that will continue into the 20th century. But they are absolutely have an exaggerated sense of the imperial destiny of Spain. They have an exaggerated sense of their own importance in Spain and the Spanish nation, and they have a real position in the Spanish state, which relies on them for public order, essentially. So they have that segmented position within the Spanish state. And in 1905, after military officers have marched into a newspaper in Barcelona and destroyed the printing presses because they didn't like what was being said about the army, the law of jurisdictions gives the Spanish military jurisdiction over civilians where there is an insult to the honour of the army. So you have this extraordinary overreach of military jurisdiction, a reliance on the public order, and this exaggerated sense of them as defenders of the Spanish Empire, defenders of the national destiny. You've got a direct route from there to 1936 and Franco's military coup. You also have outside that this mood of national introspection, which becomes known as regeneration, when everybody agrees there's something wrong with Spain, but nobody can quite agree what it is. You have a bifurcated response. One is saying Spain must modernise, Spain must Europeanise, Spain must be secular. And the other one saying, no, Spain must go back to the glories of its past and work out its own unique route towards the future. And there you have pretty much a cementing of two clear political traits that have been there since the early 19th century, but which you will actually fight each other in the 1930s in the Civil War.
1: Final question about the Spanish-American War, and again, it's to all of you. What was the role of the media in this war? Steve?
3: Well, it was enormous in the respect that it galvanised public opinion in the United States in order to invade the island on the basis that they were going to help the Cubans

0: free themselves from these beastly Spaniards who were treating them so awfully. There was a huge media war going on, particularly in New York, between Hearst and Pulitzer, and they were trying to outdo each other with salacious and sometimes quite outrageously exaggerated reports about Cuban or Spanish bestiality in Cuba. So, yeah, it was very important in that respect.
1: Frank.
2: Historians argue, American, U.S. historians debate just how influential this so-called yellow journalism, as it was called, was. Steve's right. It was centered in New York. And, of course, New York was a very important city in the United States. And so, therefore, the New York media probably had a disproportionate influence on government policy. After the sinking of the USS Maine, or the accident that resulted in the sinking of the Maine, you know, remember the Maine became a war cry. The press and Joseph Pulitzer and William Randolph Hearst each own mass circulation newspapers, and they are whipping up this war fever and really demonizing the Spanish and creating, which helps persuade the American public, even the anti-imperialists, that this is probably a good war if the United States helped the Cuban people.
1: A last word, Mary, from you.
3: And it's the inverse in Spain. So that you have, again, you have a popular press, you have a lot of jingoism, but it's absolutely about the glory of the imperial Spain and standing up to defeating the American pig.
1: Well, that's all I wanted to ask. What would you like to add?
0: On the point of the press, I have to say that the so-called Cuban junta, the leadership of the Cubans in exile that were supporting the insurrection, were very instrumental in feeding Hearst and Pulitzer with material. So there was a very direct influence by the Cubans themselves on whipping up the hysteria in the United States, because they did want the United States to intervene. And they were also instrumental in getting the Teller Amendment passed. Their lawyer, American lawyer, Horacio Rubens, was responsible for actually pumping a lot of money into the Senate so that it would go through the committee without a vote. So the Cubans were heavily involved in the politics at the time.
1: The Teller Amendment seems to me to be a good thing as far as the Cubans are concerned. Did they think they'd succeeded in their goals when that was passed?
0: It was a very, very carefully worded document. I mean, it talks about the United States pacifying the island before allowing for independence. And that pacification clause gives the United States the authority to occupy the island military and govern it for such a time where they can actually establish a government that is to their liking, essentially.
1: Frank, I was struck by how the Americans hadn't really absorbed that their push to the south and west of North America in the 1840s in particular was an imperial project, in as much that they were taking territories away from people who already lived there.
2: This is one of the curious things about American imperialism and the fact Americans do not see themselves as imperialists to this day. It's a very complicated question. They came up with a very effective system of geographic expansion. So that expansion within North America, the territories contiguous to the United States, because what they do is they add territories as states on an equal basis with the existing states. So they're not colonies. They're territories. They go through a territorial status, but they're not permanent colonies. The change we see after 1898 is the United States is acquiring overseas colonies, just like European empires do.
3: But it's also interesting, because after the last point brought out, that Cuba is already looking to the States, that there are many people in Cuba that are already looking to the States. There are increasing trade routes. You know, there are those connections.
1: Well, of course, it's only 90 miles away from Florida.
3: Exactly.
1: So
2: and you have this burgeoning economic power.
3: Yeah.
0: Contextualizing it, Mary, that's correct, because in fact the United States had all but taken control of Cuba economically prior to 1895. American investment there was enormous, and most of the trade had already switched to the United States from Spain. So the situation was that Cuba had almost become a colony in economic terms, even prior to the war.
1: Mm-hmm. Mary, we mentioned very briefly, you did, I think, that they also acquired Puerto Rico.
3: They did.
1: But the Spanish don't appear to be terribly interested in Puerto Rico. Why is that? Because if you look on a map, you would have thought that's actually a very important territory.
3: I think it's really interesting how Cuba dominates the discourse in Spain. And I think Puerto Rico is quite often seen as kind of an annex to Cuba, or they talk about the American colonies altogether. And I think that really is, that it's it's sugar. It's sugar that cements that position of Cuba. That means it is comparatively rich, certainly compared to the remaining colonial possessions that Spain has. And that means that there are opportunities for those clientelist networks, the elites, to span both Cuba and Spain in a way that doesn't happen with Puerto Rico, and certainly doesn't happen with the Philippines.
1: Now, I can't remember if I get this right about my US presidents, but I think McKinley was followed by Teddy Roosevelt. Mm. What's Roosevelt's approach to all of this?
0: Well, he was instrumental in the Panama Canal situation, very much so. He was one of these people that was one of the great imperialists that Frank was talking about. Very significant, was Secretary of the Navy, actually dispatched the Navy to the Philippines before the war was even started. He was very instrumental in pushing the envelope of the war. And when he became president, oversaw the establishment of Panama as a state, really. I think he even had shares in the company.
2: Yeah, well, and one of the things that happens is the war helps make him president.
0: Yes.
2: So he was Assistant Secretary of the Navy when the war broke out. And as Steve said, he dispatches the Navy from Hong Kong to Manila on May 1st, or the Battle of Manila Bay is on May 1st, so soon after the war breaks out. He then resigns and raises a regiment, a volunteer regiment. It's a group of aristocrats who form a volunteer regiment. His uniform is tailor-made at Brooks Brothers, and they're called the Rough Riders. And he raises them, and at one point they travel from Texas to Florida before they go to Cuba. And he's reading a book in French called The Superiority of the Anglo-Saxons. So this tells you what you need to know about Roosevelt. His regiment, his unit, the Rough Riders, play a key role in the battle around Santiago de Cuba in early July of 1898, with, coincidentally, a unit of black soldiers. And I can say something about that in a second. But they seize the heights of San Juan Hill, as the Americans will know it. And this makes Roosevelt a war hero. So he's both played a key role in the expansion of the Navy and believes in naval power and dispatches the Navy to Manila, joins the Army, puts on his Brooks Brothers uniform. And there's a very famous image of him atop San Juan Hill surrounded by his soldiers. So he emerges from this as a hero. When McKinley runs for president runs for re-election in 1900, he can't leave Roosevelt off the ticket effectively. And McKinley's going to be assassinated, and Roosevelt will become president.
1: Mary, Frank's mentioned about the Americans' relationship with Britain, that they sort of admired Britain. They're just overtaking Britain, as I understand it, in terms of industrial power. Where does Germany figure in all this? Because Germany is also, like the United States now, a new, growing and quite impressive power.
3: It's an interesting point. My understanding is that Germany's interests are territorially, they're quite different. So whereas there might be some competition in Africa, Germany looks further south to Africa. It's much more set on Britain and France. Spain, like Portugal, I think, is seen as an irrelevance. Obviously, Portugal does still have colonies down in southern Africa. And for Spain, I think the fact that it doesn't have a navy anymore makes things is significant on a world stage. So for Germany, I think Spain is irrelevant. Spain itself is pretty much divided between the elites, between pro-Britain and pro-German.
0: One thing we didn't touch on, which was, I think, very important, is the extent to which the United States had designs on Cuba from very early on. I mean, as soon as the Louisiana Purchase took place in 1803, the leaders, Jefferson in particular, were very intent on trying to secure Cuba because of its strategic position in the mouth of the Gulf of Mexico.
1: Frank, you mentioned something there about the black soldiers. So this you also said earlier, you reminded us that the Jim Crow laws had been promulgated, and so 3 decades after the Civil War, and there's a rollback on the rights of African Americans in the South. Who are the Buffalo Soldiers?
2: The Buffalo Soldiers are black soldiers, quite a celebrated group of soldiers in the U.S. Army that had fought against Native Americans on the plains, the Great Plains in North America, and are deployed during this conflict. And they play a key role during the Battle of San Juan Hill. One reason they're sent to Cuba is because the Department of Defense believes that they will be more immune to yellow fever or less susceptible to yellow fever than white troops. So to some extent, they're sent there because it's going to be dangerous. So their role in the war is actually quite important, particularly in that particular battle, but it also reflects the prevailing racial attitudes of the day, unfortunately.
1: And memorialized by Bob Marley.
2: Yes, that's right.
1: Many decades later. Yeah.
0: And one of the other things that we should mention, I think, but somewhat frivolously perhaps, but two cocktails we get from this war. One, the daiquiri, which is where the American soldiers landed, and the Cuba Libre, which is a mixture of rum and Coca-Cola.
2: And Mark Twain had something to say about this. He was a prominent anti-imperialist, and at the end, he said, "So we, the United States, have joined the ranks of the civilized nation with the banner of the Prince of Peace in one hand and the butcher's knife in the other." He's not wrong.
1: My thanks to Mary Vincent, Frank Cogliano, and Steve Wilkinson. And thank you for listening to In Our Time from the BBC World Service. In Our Time is presented by me, Misha Glennie, and produced by Simon Tillotson. It's a BBC Studios production. 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
7: I'm Will Chalk. Welcome to the newsroom. Israel's military admits it was behind the shooting of a car in Gaza with a 5-year-old girl inside in 2024. The call Hind Rajab made to emergency services has since been heard around the world. Details on the way. After 6 years in the US, Prince Harry and his family are moving home. Think Gold Rush, and you might picture old Western movies, but there's one on in Kenya right now.
8: We had approximately 10,000 people from all over the area, from neighbouring counties and even from the neighbouring country of Uganda.
7: And if you're a fan of puns, you'll be pleased to know the programme has a sting in its tail.
9: We've got a huge marine heat wave happening. The question is, how strongly is this connected to the jellyfish?
7: More details, but mercifully no more puns, after the news.
10: BBC News with Chris Berrow. The United States national debt has hit $40 trillion, its highest ever figure. The debt has more than doubled over the last decade, growing at a rate of $1 trillion every 5 months since 2020. It's been attributed to increased government spending, rising interest rate payments, and tax cuts. Despite Republican efforts to overhaul government spending, the total figure has increased by nearly $4 trillion during President Trump's second term. Michael Peterson is from the economic think tank, the Peter G. Peterson Foundation.
11: The biggest drivers of the debt problem are primarily demographics. So we have a big baby boom generation, 80 million people starting to retire. They leave the workforce, they stop paying in, they enter the retirement system, start taking out. And then we have a healthcare system in this country that's very expensive. And the elderly consume a lot of healthcare later in life.
10: President Trump has said he'll launch new economic measures against Iran and any country helping or doing business with it. He said this was because Iran had failed to make a deal with the United States. The 60-day ceasefire with Iran finished on Monday, with no sign of an end to the conflict. Ukrainian officials say a Russian missile attack on Kyiv has killed at least two people. An air raid alert has been issued for most of Ukraine because of the threat of further Russian attacks. Dan Johnson is in Kyiv.
12: Sirens sounded just before midnight